0: Koya Carrillo has more.
1: More than 900,000 students will head back to class next week in New York City public schools. A new ban on generative AI will apply to many of them. Pre-K students through eighth grade will not be allowed to use or be taught with any software or teaching tools that use the technology. The ban is not final. Mayor Zohran Mamdani announced it as a one-year moratorium while the city spent the year figuring out the impacts of AI on younger students. High school students will also be required to take twice-yearly AI literacy trainings to help them think critically about the technology. Sequoia Carrillo, NPR News.
0: Some Haitian immigrants in the U.S. are being required to wear GPS ankle monitors after losing their temporary protected status. In Ohio, pastors and Haitian activists are asking the Department of Homeland Security to end the requirement, citing a college student who took his life. Catherine Mobley with member station WYSO has more.
2: Hundreds of Haitian immigrants in Springfield, Ohio now have ankle monitors issued by DHS. It's the agency's latest tracking effort since Haiti's temporary protected status ended late July. 20-year-old Pierre Douance Bell recently received one. State investigators say he died Monday morning after stepping in front of a vehicle. His friend Yola Lamar said Bell felt humiliated by the device.
3: He had aspirations to major in neuroscience. Pierre Douance Bell was not a criminal, but he was treated as one.
2: Now, many faith and community leaders are calling on lawmakers and DHS to end the ankle monitor program. For NPR News, I'm Catherine Mobley in Springfield, Ohio.
0: You're listening to NPR News. Several conservation groups have sued to undo President Trump's order to dramatically reduce the size of two national monuments in southern Utah. From member station KNAU, Chris Clements has more.
4: The groups argue the cuts to Bears Ears and Grand Staircase Escalante National Monuments violate a federal law giving presidents the power to create new monuments. Scott Braden with the Southern Utah Wilderness Alliance says that law doesn't give presidents the power to roll back monuments created by their predecessors.
5: We believe the 1906 Antiquities Act gives the president of the United States the authority to create national monuments, not to reduce or destroy them.
4: A White House spokesperson said in a statement that previous Democratic administrations, quote, abused the Antiquities Act, and that Trump's cuts are restoring common sense land use in those areas. For NPR News, I'm Chris Clements in Flagstaff.
0: Tiger Woods pleaded no contest today to a reckless driving charge in Florida and agreed to a 5-year suspension of his driving license. He was arrested in March following a rollover crash and was initially charged with driving under the influence. Deputies found two pain pills in his pocket after the crash and said he showed no signs of impairment. A breathalyzer test came out negative, but he refused a urine test. He arrived at the courthouse with his girlfriend, Vanessa Trump, President Trump's former daughter-in-law. Scientists found an enormous 10-sided wave pattern in the icy ammonia clouds over Saturn's south pole. A Spanish-led research team says it's spinning and meandering and appears to be even bigger than the more unstable hexagonal clouds. This is NPR.
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7: I'm Marco Werman. This is The World. Thank you for being with us today. We begin in Nepal, where residents are still struggling to comprehend the devastation caused by catastrophic flooding and a glacier collapse along their border with Tibet. The Himalayan flood has killed more than 1,200 people. More than 4,000 remain missing. China has finally restored road access to the disaster zone in Tibet, while in Nepal, relief and recovery efforts are making headway. Co-host Carolyn Beeler is in Bidur on the Trishuli River in one of the hardest hit districts of Nepal. Earlier today, she sent her first impressions from the banks.
8: Standing here, you can see just how powerful these floodwaters were when they came. I'm standing on a part of the riverbank that used to be home to about 200 houses, and they were all completely washed away. There is no sign of where they used to stand. A little bit farther from the river, I can see these very sturdy, multi-story concrete houses. And that is what the waters took away.
7: Carolyn is with me now. That sounds awful and frankly terrifying. Where are you now?
9: Marco, I'm just a few miles from that spot on the riverbend where I was standing earlier today. And when I was there, I could see that the bridge that had been washed out was still very much washed out. There's been no rebuilding happening there. However, there is kind of a makeshift cable car that's been built to connect the two sides of this town. So mostly people are still in sort of immediate disaster relief mode, but there is a little bit of recovery happening.
7: Yes, yeah, so tell us more about that. What is the latest on the recovery effort?
9: So there are still active recovery efforts happening in hydropower tunnels, where there is still some hope that survivors remain. But in the rest of the country, including here where I am now, the focus is on recovering bodies. As you said, more than 4,000 people are still missing, and loved ones are desperately searching for them. As you can imagine, I saw one man looking for his lost family today. And I spoke to a team of local police officers down on that riverbank earlier, and they've been searching for bodies with drones and helicopters, and they told me that just 2 days ago, they recovered 24 bodies from just one building not too far from here. Here's one of the officers, a young guy who I spoke to through an interpreter. His name is Rahul Sunar.
10: I haven't seen any dead bodies till now. I haven't rescued single dead bodies yet. I was shocked though. Things goes like this. Oh my God, you see, that I'm not expecting this.
9: So he told me he's been a police officer for 4 or 5 years. He'd never seen a dead body until he recovered those 24. And he said he was shocked, which is something that I have just heard from everyone here. Even though it's been a week, everyone says, you know, I just couldn't believe what was happening when it was happening.
7: Yeah, well, it's something he's certainly not accustomed to. What about people who are displaced?
9: So about 3,500 people are in temporary shelters right now. I visited one of them here in this area. It's spread across 4 converted buildings in the municipality, one of which used to be a yoga studio. They say they have enough food and water and medical supplies right now, but this is one of the more accessible places. It's much harder to reach displaced people farther up the mountain, farther into the valley. One town that's usually about a 4-hour drive from here, for example, is where a lot of displaced people from higher up have been relocated to via helicopter. And today it was nearly impossible to reach by car because the road had been washed out. Right. I saw this big picture of an SUV that was like totally stuck in the mud trying to get there today.
7: How many people are still in need of help?
9: So there is almost no one who still needs to be rescued from flooded areas because it has been a week since the floods. But the government says it still doesn't even have an estimate of how many areas are cut off from road access. I saw multiple helicopters flying overhead for most of the day today, some of them bringing aid up the mountain. And as I drove up from Kathmandu this morning, there were also all of these trucks just laden with aid, some of them from big NGOs that, you know, you would have heard of, but also apparently some just individuals. I chatted with Topre's Alam on the side of the road through an interpreter, and he pulled up this tarp that was covering the bed of his truck to show me just the giant sacks of rice that he was bringing to this town right here.
10: I saw the news and I got so emotional, so I could not hold my hands, hold my heart. So I collected this donation from my friends, families, and all my villages, so came to here buying all the relief mats. So that's the case.
9: So he's, Marco, just a regular guy who's like home from where he usually works in Qatar. And he said, I can't just stand by and watch this happen. So he took an initiative to organize help. And there were other people I talked to, just regular locals here who are stepping up to volunteer.
7: So Carolyn, you're going to be on the ground for the next several days. What else are you going to be following?
9: So I do want to tell you more about how officials are using drones to locate the bodies of those who have died in the floods. And also a major focus while I'm here is going to be what scientists are figuring out about exactly what caused these floods and how they fit into this bigger picture of this very rapidly changing region. The ice and permafrost are melting fast and destabilizing, you know, the very ground that this area sits on. And so I will be looking more into the climate connections of this natural disaster.
7: My colleague Carolyn Beeler near the Trishuli River in Nepal, the site last week of catastrophic flooding. Carolyn, we'll be hearing from you later this week. Thank you very much.
9: Thank you, Marco.
7: Victims of the late notorious commander Ratko Mladic are decrying Serbia's proposal to honor the Bosnian Serb general who was convicted of genocide. During the Bosnian War, Mladic personally orchestrated the siege of Sarajevo and the Srebrenica massacre, which killed nearly 8,000 Muslim men and boys in July of 1995. Mladic died last week in prison at The Hague, where he was serving a life sentence.

0: The church is located in Republika Srpska, a predominantly Serb entity in Bosnia and Herzegovina. Milorad Dodik, the region's former president and still the most powerful political figure there, was among those paying tribute. Ratko Mladic may be a criminal to some, but he was a great figure, Dodik said, a man who defended the people of Serbia. In the town of Zvornik in eastern Bosnia, crowds marched through the streets, chanting the former military commander's name. The marches and talk of a state funeral for Ratko Mladic doesn't surprise Jamil Hodžić, a Bosniak Muslim.
1: It didn't shock me because it's not the first case. Even low-ranking generals or commanders had the same treatment in the past.
0: Hodžić was 9 years old and living in Sarajevo when the war started in 1992.
1: I would say I, quote-unquote, was saved because I was too young or young to comprehend everything in a way that, I mean, it's shooting, but you're not aware of the danger all the time because sometimes you go outside and play and you ignore these things.
0: Sometimes his family went hungry, he says, but then so did most of his neighbours. When he was 12 years old, though, that childish innocence was shattered.
1: On 3rd of May 1995, it was a quiet, nice, sunny May day. And we went outside to play and my brother was killed by a sniper in front of me and all other kids who were there.
0: His brother Amel, who was 16, died on the way to hospital. No one was held responsible for his killing. Hodžić says he blames Ratko Mladic and those above and below him in the chain of command for his brother's death. Mladic oversaw a long and bloody siege of Sarajevo in which thousands were killed. He's also widely regarded as the architect of the genocide at Srebrenica, where more than 8,000 Bosniak Muslim men and boys were rounded up and murdered. But this week, several Serbian newspapers painted a very different picture of the military commander.
2: You have people saying this is somebody who is a hero because he defended people against what was sure to be a great victimization.
0: Eric Gordy, who's in the Serbian capital, Belgrade, is professor of political and cultural sociology at University College London.
2: You have people saying that the tribunal murdered Mladic. You have people saying this is a story about another Serbian person who died in custody of The Hague. You have a person saying the world has been lying about the genocide in Srebrenica.
0: Even Serbia's own president, Aleksandar Vučić, denies that what happened in Srebrenica was genocide. In Bosnia and Herzegovina, including in the Serb-run entity of Republika Srpska, genocide denial is a crime. And this week, the state prosecutor's office announced that criminal charges have been filed against Milorad Dodik, the region's former president, and other high-ranking officials for their remarks glorifying Mladic. 55,000 criminal reports were also filed against residents in the predominantly Serb entity for comments online supporting Mladic just this past week. Velma Saric, who grew up in a town close to Srebrenica, says she doesn't expect many of those cases will ever be prosecuted.
3: But I do hope in some way that they will be, you know, brave enough, our prosecutors, and that they will at least have a few high-ranking cases where they will try to send the message that, you know, if you publicly glorify it and if you publicly support war criminals, that there is possibility that you will be punished.
0: How the Serbian government treats the funeral of Mladic will be a real test, she says. Saric runs the post-conflict research centre in Sarajevo. Next month, Serbia heads to the polls. And Saric says some government representatives are using very nationalistic rhetoric right now as a distraction tool.
3: Primarily, they use the language of hatred and war and history as a way of manipulating people, covering corruption and nepotism, which is a huge problem.
0: And as a way to win votes, she says. The memorials and the celebrations for Mladic this week have reopened old wounds, Saric says. But few believe the country will return to conflict.
3: On the grassroots level, ordinary people are tired, they are poor. There is no a lot of willingness, even by

0: former veterans to go to the war again.
1: And that gives Saric hope, because in spite of their politics, nobody wants to go back to the days of war, she says. For the world, I'm Orla Barry.
2: The world lost a bright source of joy and playfulness in August. Japanese artist Yayoi Kusama died at the age of 97. I could mention her neon red bangs or the polka dots and infinity mirror rooms, her calling cards that enchanted museum goers around the world. But instead, I'm going to turn to a teacher on YouTube who composes songs about artists. Mrs. Zepeda's Edu Music Beats has produced musical stories about Jean-Michel Basquiat, Georgia O'Keeffe, Vincent van Gogh, and this one about Yayoi Kusama.

0: Polka Dots and Infinite Dreams. Here's looking at you, Yayoi Kusama, and thank you for making us smile. And thank you, Mrs. Zepeda's Edu Music Beats for the art class. 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
0: This is The World. I'm Marco Werman. After more than 270 days at sea, the aircraft carrier USS Abraham Lincoln arrived in the waters off Thailand, giving its sailors much-needed shore leave. The ship's record-breaking deployment saw growing complaints about the conditions on the boat and declining morale. Many of the sailors are expected to visit the seaside town of Pattaya. The vacation hotspot has deep ties to the U.S. military, going back to the Vietnam War. Elizabeth Becker in Washington is author of Overbooked, The Exploding Business of Travel and Tourism. She's written that the presence of the U.S. soldiers turned Pattaya into, quote, a raunchy seaside playground.
6: Thailand was a very important ally of the United States during the Vietnam War. And Thailand opened up many of its air bases to American bombers and fighter squadrons, and also opened up Bangkok and the beaches to R&R for soldiers. So Thailand, very open, very happy to help the soldiers relax during the war. And they went down to Pattaya, which is close enough to Bangkok that it's inexpensive and accessible. And there they did what a lot of soldiers and sailors do when they take a break from war. They hit the nightlife and found prostitutes. So that's how it happened. And this is in the 60s up until 70. I think the last soldiers left in 76. So that's a full decade.
0: Yeah, I mean, captured in films like Full Metal Jacket. So the Vietnam War brought U.S. soldiers to Thailand for rest and relaxation. What were the benefits for the local economy in Pattaya?
6: Well, obviously, it's an immediate gold rush. And you had bars and clubs, and it's been too long since I've been there, but like Soi 6, and now I think it's called the walking area. The whole place was transformed. It's sort of like any kind of situation where all of a sudden, not just hundreds, but thousands were coming down and changing the whole economy and focus of it. It was no longer mainly a fishing village. It was a resort, a particular kind of resort, but it became a resort.
0: Yeah, get deeper into that, a particular kind of resort. I mean, tourism, whether it's sailors or backpackers, can also bring some downsides. So what were the darker sides to this U.S. military presence in Pattaya?
6: The sex life. And theoretically, prostitution was illegal in Thailand, but that didn't last at all with the waves of the soldiers. There are red light districts, and just it changes everything. It's no longer a family town. It's 24-hour clubs, lots of drinking. It's raunchy. It's not the Thai culture has sort of disappeared and it's been replaced by this other kind of lifestyles. And it hasn't entirely disappeared, let's say.
0: Well, I was reading about how the government in Thailand in 1966 adopted the Entertainment Places Act, which created this legal gray area allowing the sex trade to operate semi-openly in bars and massage parlors, despite laws at the time banning sex work. So what did that do to the sex worker business in Pattaya?
6: Exploded, because you weren't afraid anymore. So you had, to my mind, really the sad situation of young women from the countryside coming in, sometimes encouraged by family in order to, you know, make money as a sex worker. And it was raucous and sometimes violent. And you wouldn't go there often. I mean, if you're a Western tourist during that era and not in the military or something, you would not go down there for fun. It would be too crazy.
0: So as you said, Pattaya is close to Bangkok, but I wonder, was it the Vietnam War that brought the red light district to Bangkok?
6: Oh, yeah. I mean, there's no question, because Bangkok's red district was very much a product of the war, too. We're talking thousands of soldiers. Just to give you an idea of how important those air bases were to the United States strategy, approximately 80% of the bombs dropped on North Vietnam during the war came from airplanes based in Thailand. So you can imagine how many Americans were there. So it was because it's close to Thailand that it was overflow. And Bangkok was the place to go for R&R, rest and recuperation, if you're a soldier in Vietnam itself. So separate from the any of the soldiers in, at the air bases, it was the place, if you're in South Vietnam in the American Army, you would come to Bangkok and then often to Pattaya. If you had a little more money, you might fly to Honolulu because you'd really want to go to the United States. But for most guys, they didn't have that kind of money and they would go to Bangkok. And then you want to go down and flop on a beach and you go to Pattaya. So it was of a piece. It was not one as separate from the other.
0: I'm speaking with writer Elizabeth Becker about the place where crew members of the USS Abraham Lincoln are taking R&R, Pattaya in Thailand. So what happened to Pattaya after the Vietnam War and troops left Southeast Asia?
6: After the war, Thailand by 1976 said, please, will you all leave? And the war's ending was not as wonderful as the Thais had expected for them. And so they asked the Americans to leave. And Thailand as a whole decided by the 1990s that they wanted tourism to be one of their major industries, which meant Pattaya and the rest of the country were going to become much more family-friendly, much greater emphasis on what it is to be Thai, Thai culture, Thai dance, Thai food, and lots of golf courses and beaches that were much more family friendly, that, you know, with boats and clean living, great restaurants and so on and so forth. So Pattaya was part of that. Never quite lost, however, the sort of raunchy feel to it, as again, they still had that undercurrent. And even though supposedly prostitution was sort of illegal, it still continued. But it's a much more family-friendly place.
0: I wonder if there are other examples of how wartime, such as what happened in Vietnam, it creates adjacent places of tourism, relaxation, hedonism, that then become permanent. Have we seen this duplicated historically?
6: Oh, yeah. In my research, the obvious example was Hawaii.
0: And when did that happen? Around what conflict?
6: Very much World War II. And now the basic income of Hawaii is 50% military and 50% tourism. And Pearl Harbor, of course, is a national museum that is a huge tourism draw. But then the hedonism goes from the raunchy World War II to backpackers to then surfers. And it just changed the whole complexion of Hawaii. Hedonism then has a completely different flavor to it.
0: Yeah, again, captured in another film, From Here to Eternity.
6: Yes, very good, very good.
0: Finally, for departments of defense, or in this case, the Department of War, what do you think the dividend is for them by giving troops downtime in ports of pleasure like Pattaya?
6: I don't know why they didn't go home first, quite frankly. I don't know why they had to stop there unless it was supplies. I didn't see any reporting on that. But it's not that when we describe this, they were at war, and I have no idea now that the Navy is, you have women and men, and I'm sure it's a different complexion, but it is a place where you can relax, where you can feel free, and whatever pleasure you want, you could probably find it.
0: Elizabeth Becker is the author of Overbooked, The Exploding Business of Travel and Tourism. We reached her in Washington.

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0: This is The World. I'm Marco Werman. More than 11,000 people across the U.S. have gotten sick in a major outbreak of the parasite Cyclospora. It can and has caused severe digestive problems. The FDA has linked the outbreak to iceberg lettuce from central Mexico, but Mexican officials are pushing back on that conclusion. They say there's not enough evidence. The World's TBS Isaiah reports on the impact in Mexico and the questions that remain.
5: It started in July with thousands of people getting sick across the U.S. Some were running to the bathroom dozens of times a day.
6: 30, 40 times a day. I am miserable here at the hospital. It stopped and it started again.
5: Ella Salone Jones in Michigan told CBS that she was hospitalized with Cyclospora after eating a Taco Bell. The parasite can cause severe diarrhea, stomach cramps, and fatigue, sometimes for weeks. The FDA says this outbreak is linked to iceberg lettuce from central Mexico, processed by Taylor Farms in the state of Guanajuato. The company temporarily stopped buying lettuce from the region, and that affected local growers and farm workers.
7: Lo que son las alertas sanitarias en un momento dado, como la de Taylor Farms, que afectó precisamente a los jornaleros de Guanajuato.
5: Carlos Muñoz Salcedo heads Guanajuato's food cluster. He says between 1,000 and 1,500 agricultural workers lost shifts when the company temporarily shut down operations. Mexican officials say the U.S. government's conclusion is wrong.
8: Se hicieron las revisiones, se logró acreditar que no había relación, que las lechugas de Guanajuato son...
5: Guanajuato's Secretary of Government, Jorge Jiménez, told me that their tests of lettuce, water, and other samples found no Cyclospora, and the company has already resumed operations. The FDA's only positive lettuce sample turned out to be a false positive. But the FDA still says the outbreak points to Mexican lettuce based on interviews with sick people and tracing where the lettuce came from. That's the key dispute. Tracing the lettuce back to Mexico is not the same as proving where it became contaminated. Jerry Lopez is a food safety expert at the University of Arizona.
9: The challenge here with these traceback investigations is that the commodity will have already left the agricultural field. And then by the time individuals are getting sick, having symptoms, it could be easily a month.
5: That makes it hard to find a positive sample after the fact. Lopez says the contamination could have happened in the field, through irrigation water, or later during washing and processing.
9: Because it's so long ago, they don't know what happened. At what point was that commodity contaminated?
5: That uncertainty has fueled frustration in Mexico.
10: Nosotros consideramos que es una guerra no arancelaria.
5: Juan Carlos Anaya is an agricultural consultant in Guanajuato. He says Mexican growers already have to meet strict exports and traceability requirements. And he questions why the U.S. is pointing to Mexico without identifying where the contamination actually happened.
10: Pero también en Estados Unidos se produce. Bueno, también puede ser de ellos, ¿por qué nos echan toda la culpa a México?
5: The United States also produces vegetables, he says. Why put all the blame on Mexico? Jerry Lopez, the food safety expert, says it's unlikely that the contamination happened in the U.S. because the lettuce was processed and packed in Mexico. But it's still not clear where the issue was.
6: So the evidence is incomplete?
9: Yes, I would say that would be a safe thing to say.
5: Lopez says one way to avoid this kind of mystery in the future is more routine testing, especially of irrigation and processing water. Right now, he says, growers are not generally required to test for cyclospora. So even after an outbreak this large, investigators may never know exactly how the parasite got into the food. For the world, I'm Tibisay Sea, Mexico City.
0: It can be hard to admit to being overwhelmed and needing help, especially in cultures where talk therapy isn't common or might even be taboo. A scientist in Thailand says he's got a novel way to identify people who are quietly struggling with anxiety. All he needs is a sample of their sweat. Last summer, reporter Patrick Nguyen in Bangkok went to learn more.
11: I'm in a laboratory in Bangkok with Dr. Chaden Kun Singh, a bespectacled chemist with a mop of black hair. He's fussing around with a big bag of cotton balls.
12: We need to collect your sweat. Yeah, we will put this one under your armpits and then you hold it for 15 minutes.
11: As instructed, I wedge cotton balls under my pits. On the table, there's this weird-looking contraption with circuit boards and red lights and rubber tubing. Once those cotton balls are soaked in my sweat, Dr. Chaden will stick them in this machine. I let him know I came ready for this test.
12: Today, I did not use deodorant. I think it doesn't matter. But the thing is that you cannot just do it after taking shower because it will be too clean.
13: I see.
12: Yeah,
13: okay.
12: That's why normally we go for afternoon collection.
11: When we're stressed, our bodies produce high levels of certain chemicals, types of ammonia, diethyl ether, methanol. Researchers have long known how to spot these stress markers in human blood.
12: But the thing is that the sample collection process could be lengthy and then it's kind of more expensive.
11: Dr. Chaden says his method is conducive to mass testing to identify people suffering from anxiety who don't even know they need help. He says his prototype portable gas chromatography machine is the answer. It was built right here at Chulalongkorn University, Thailand's answer to Harvard. The machine is still under development, but it's cheap to produce and potentially more honest than a person filling out a mental health questionnaire. But is it accurate? Chaden has published his findings in a peer-reviewed study in a science journal.
12: Around 80% accuracy for the stress and a little bit lower for depression.
11: 80% for stress. That's why, for now, he's more focused on anxiety. To test the accuracy of his device, he has anyone with high stress chemicals speak to a specialist who can make a professional determination. Okay, my cotton balls should be sweaty enough. I hand them over so Dr. Chaden can insert them into this machine.
12: Yeah, we just put the sample here and then we press the button.
11: It'll take a few minutes to get results. Chaden's team has been testing this machine on three stress-prone groups: nurses, firefighters, and master students. During my visit, a 22-year-old student named Jirawat comes by to give a sample of his sweat. I ask him, in a fiercely competitive university like this, would admitting to anxiety be hard? Yeah, it would be hard, he says, because Thai people in general don't want to say, I have anxiety. People might think you're abnormal. Dr. Chaden adds that in a Buddhist culture, a collective culture, it's not always easy to draw focus to your personal struggles. It can come off as self-absorbed.
12: They may feel shy, they may feel not so confident, telling the other that they got stress, they got depression.
11: Chaden's research assistant, Supatjira Supakawanit, comes into the room. She plugs a laptop into the machine to help analyze my results. I ask her how long until they're ready. Few more minutes, she says. While we're waiting, she tells me nearly half of all students analyzed here do show some level of elevated stress, Maybe not anxiety per se, but an indication they're pushing their limits. Supajira says people may be totally unaware of their stress, but the chemicals don't lie. Anyone struggling can get low-cost treatment at a government hospital. All right, I see colorful lines squiggling across her laptop screen. Dr. Chidin leans in to interpret my results. He nods and says the word flat.
12: Flat.
11: Flat means?
12: This means you don't have stress at the moment.
11: Always nice to hear. Looking ahead, Dr. Chidin wants to send his stress-detecting machines to places like Thailand's countryside, identifying anxiety in communities where the condition is less talked about, but help is needed all the same. For The World, I'm Patrick Nguyen, Bangkok.
0: Okay, pop quiz time. What's the name of the big lake just south of Toronto and north of Rochester, New York? If you Google it, you'll find that it's Lake America. If you search on Apple Maps, yep, also Lake America. But if you go to the OG of online navigation, MapQuest, yes, it still exists, and it's still a verb. MapQuest that body of water, and you'll see it's called Lake Ontario. By refusing to rename it, MapQuest has become the most in-demand navigation tool on both sides of the border. Americans and Canadians are downloading the app like mad. As of yesterday morning, the app held the number one spot on Apple's App Store. MapQuest general manager says that in the spirit of fun, the company is offering subscribers the chance to generate their own name for the great body of water. Lake Werman? Anyone? Yeah, probably not. Alexander Lukashenko, the president of Belarus, is known for ruling his country with an iron fist. Belarusians have been living under his autocratic regime for more than three decades. In 2020, protests were brutally crushed after what international observers described as a sham presidential election. Now that repression is reaching Belarusians abroad. Earlier this year, a Belarusian court declared the European Humanities University, which operates in exile in neighboring Lithuania, an extremist organization. Anybody associated with it could face years in prison. Belarus's secret service, still known as the KGB, has searched the homes of families whose children are suspected of studying at the university. Lisa Louie spoke with three such students. To protect their identities, their voices are interpreted by actors.
13: Dozens of current and former students have had their family homes in Belarus searched, according to human rights organization Vyazna.
14: In early June, the authorities came to my family home back in Belarus. They asked threatening questions and were looking for documents linking me to this university. Luckily, I asked my family to destroy such documents. But when I heard about the search, I was panicking. I was crying and shaking.
13: Far away and unable to help, the students in Vilnius dread the news from home. Even those whose families have yet to be targeted.
15: It was scary when they were doing the searches. Every morning, I turned on my phone, hoping my family was still all right. We all told our parents to wipe our chats from their phones. And we have created these fake stories that we are badly behaved children who don't talk to our parents. And that's why they don't know anything about us.
13: Belarus accuses the university of aiming to undermine the country's constitutional order. Here's Dmitry Brilov, the spokesman of the prosecutor's office in Belarus.
16: The Belarus University in Exile, as they call themselves, is providing methodological, financial, and other forms of assistance to radical politicized groups, as well as to destructive foreign non-governmental organizations.
13: People linked to the university could face several years behind bars, according to Belarusian law. The students are terrified that their loved ones could be jailed. According to the United Nations Human Rights Council, arbitrary arrests and detention have become a fixture of the tactics of Belarusian authorities. Torture is systemic, with forced confessions regularly streamed on national television. The scale of this phenomenon is almost industrial, according to the World Organization Against Torture, which says that the purpose is to intimidate society and crush dissent. The university's rector, Vilius Sadauskas, a Lithuanian national, refutes the allegations by Belarus.
17: Well, the university task is the higher education. If we are teaching young people to critically evaluate different sources of the information, we as any other university were, or the faculty, we're having the dialogue with different people. So this is again, not with some kind of intention, but it's a natural life of the university.
13: Sadauskas says 150 Belarusians have dropped out since April, many of them online students based in Belarus. But I met a student who made a different choice. Originally a remote learner based in Belarus, she packed her bags and made a daring bid for freedom in Lithuania.
18: Once the university was declared an extremist organization, I pretended I wasn't a student at that university. And luckily, the border guards didn't put that into question and let me leave the country. But it is truly terrifying, and I worry about the students who have stayed in Belarus. I certainly wouldn't want them to get caught.
13: In addition to her fear for safety of those she left behind, she also expressed frustration at the short-sightedness of the authorities. She and her contemporaries should be seen as an asset, she believes, not as enemies.
18: The state regards students who study abroad as absolute scum or trash. And there is a whole brain drain discussion. They try to keep students from leaving, but they go about it all wrong. Take my situation, for example. I was willing to fulfill the requirements to work in Belarus. I wouldn't have minded staying, provided the state recognized the university where I was studying.
13: But Andrei Strijak, a Vilnius-based Belarusian activist, is not surprised by Lukashenko's move. He says the Belarusian president, a close ally of Russia's Vladimir Putin's, is trying to further consolidate his grip on power. The authorities are continuing a campaign of repression that has escalated into terror against specific segments of the population deemed hostile to the state, he tells me. More and more groups are being targeted, and every day new practices are emerging. He adds that that goes beyond just the EHU and the persecution of universities as part of the academic community, and that these actions fall under the category of so-called transnational repression. Meanwhile, the Belarusian authorities' move to outlaw the university has fundamentally changed young people's vision of the future. They had to become adults very quickly, the two Vilnius-based students tell me.
14: I cannot allow myself to be a carefree young person. We have to be strong. But I cannot deny that I regularly have mental breakdowns. Events like this just ruin your life.
15: My big dream was to study in Europe and travel to other countries. Now it's only about being in a safe place and running as fast as possible to save my mental health and my parents' safety.
13: The students say they wouldn't dare to go back to their country as long as the current regime is still in place, and that the search for a safe place is likely to continue long after graduation. Lisa Lui, Vilnius.
0: Lisa Louis' story comes to us from our partners at DW. The voices of the students you heard for their security were interpreted by actors.

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0: This is The World. I'm Marco Werman. Extreme weather, as we've frequently seen, can be catastrophic. Knowing the details about what is coming and when can make the difference between life and death. To refine these predictions, national weather agencies are increasingly turning to AI. Florence Rabier is a former director general and director of forecasts for the European Center for Medium Range Weather Forecasts. She says this shift to AI really picked up speed at the beginning of last year.
5: It's just a handful of Met services now, but it's really, it's starting to explode at the level of the planet to have this being used.
0: So explain briefly how we predicted the weather before and what AI adds that the already hugely complex models don't do.
5: So before, what we used to do is we used all types of observations from satellite, from weather balloons, from stations, weather stations. We combine all those and we put that in a computer program, which we run on a supercomputer that uses all the laws of physics. And this gives us the weather hour by hour for a few days or a few weeks. Now, that's the traditional physics-based weather forecasting.
0: Right.
5: For the AI, or more precisely, maybe the machine learning models, it's one form of AI. It starts from the same initial points as the traditional physics-based forecast. So it's still based on the physics, the way we combine all these data, satellite, weather balloons, etc. But then instead of running step by step, what is the weather going to be like? It does it from the initial point to another point without calculating all the laws of physics that led from one to another. It's like a statistical link that it has programmed in its head, and it does that much faster. It produces the weather in seconds rather than minutes or hours. So it's still based on physics in a way, because it starts from it and it learned from it. But the great thing is that it's accurate as well.
0: Yeah, I was just about to ask, because, you know, using those variables of physics didn't always provide an accurate forecast. Weathercasters, as you know, are the targets of so much anger. So AI is more accurate.
5: It is more accurate. And what it does in particular is that it can predict some of these weather events earlier. So we can be warned a few hours to up to a day, a couple of days earlier of what's going to happen. So that's very important when we have some extreme weather event, to be able to maybe beat the preparation, if you want, for these extreme weather events by predicting it a bit earlier in time.
0: Well, if we look at the weather in Europe this past summer, it was indisputably extreme. The continent withstood five major heat waves. Tens of thousands of deaths are being attributed to that heat. How is AI used to understand what was coming and how to prepare?
5: It's not really understanding. It's starting from the same conditions, but it can predict them with a bit more accuracy and earlier. So for the time being, we're running in parallel to the physics-based model. So it really helps to provide another tool which can provide a better picture of what's going to happen.
0: Without AI predictive modeling, do you believe there would have been more deaths this past summer?
5: Yes, probably, because of preparation for heat waves, for any other event. We know that the warnings that weather services provide are being acted on by society. So the more warning we provide, the better prepared we are, and then we can save some lives, absolutely.
0: So AI isn't infallible. There's research that's been published earlier this year that found that your organization's older numerical model actually outperformed multiple state-of-the-art AI models when it came to forecasting these extreme events. Why do you think that is?
5: Okay, so in a lot of extreme events, actually, AI is doing pretty good. Now, for some really intense winds, for instance, it doesn't yet perform as good. It's a lot to do with the resolution. And by resolution, I mean the definition of how many points there is on the globe that AI can see. So the weather model started predicting the weather over a grid of about 200 by 200 kilometers. So very coarse grid. And now it's going to kilometer scale, so very fine. Mm. The finer you are, the better you can predict, for instance, an intense windstorm. And most AI models now are not yet at this resolution, having all these parameters at very fine resolution, like the physics-based model. So they are not yet performing as well sometimes in some intense phenomena. I'm pretty sure they will. And it's coming.
0: Where do the hurdles still stand with AI weather prediction, especially as climate change seems to keep accelerating the unpredictability factor?
5: Yeah, climate change is a good one because the AI models rely on a time series of weather events from the last decades. So if it's changing very rapidly, it will have to be trained and retrained very fast on the new weather conditions. Mm. So then it means that it has to be retrained. So the expensive part on a machine learning model, AI, is to do all this training on all these past weather events. And then it's in real time, in operations, it's very fast, but you have to do this retraining. And so it means that it will have to be retrained very fast and very often when the climate changes a lot. Now, where all models can sort of have a hurdle, it's actually measuring all parameters in the atmosphere. So in the end, what will be a bit of a blocking point is, do we have enough observations to really know what's going on everywhere and then being able to simulate it? Do we have enough information in all the valleys, in over all the islands where we have different, you know, geography quite complicated? Do we have enough observations in developing countries where they do not have the resources to have so many weather balloons? So I think if we improve the knowledge of the atmosphere through observations, satellite, but also in situ observations, then both AI and physical models will continue to improve, and the AI models have a bit of an advantage there.
0: Florence Rabier is a former director general and director of forecasts for the European Center for Medium Range Weather Forecasts. She's now at the main meteorological office in the UK.

That's our show for this Wednesday. The World comes to you from the Nan and Bill Harris studio in Boston. We're online at theworld.org. With more of our reporting on YouTube, you can find us at The World News GBH. I'm Marco Werman. I predict we will see you right back here tomorrow.

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By the PRX Ambassador Council, whose members include Doty and Billy Crockett, Catherine Harris and Tom Kaiser, and Judy Piggott. The World's theme music is composed by Ned Porter. The World is a co-production of GBH Boston and PRX.

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16: Is looking at you, kid.
17: Look at you, you're downright flush.
18: Yes, that is what happens.
17: When one is angry.
18: When one burns for someone who does not feel the same.
19: I don't think I can keep pretending I don't like you anymore.
20: You don't like me?
19: Yeah, I do.
21: What makes me, me, is my ability to grow through my experiences.
22: That's really weird.
21: Is that weird? You think I'm weird?
22: Kind of.
21: Why?
22: Well, you seem like a person, but you're just a voice in a computer.
17: I'll play you.
19: What?
17: One game, one-on-one.
19: For what?
17: Your heart.
23: I love that after I spend a day with you, I can still smell your perfume on my clothes, and I love that you are the last person I want to talk to before I go to sleep at night.
15: Kyle's married to Rachel, and Ashley to Yair. Two married couples in a non-monogamous relationship. A family of four.
24: You have bewitched me, body and soul, and I love you.
5: In the age of AI, social media, and wider visibility of sexual and gender expressions, what does happily ever after mean in 2026? This year, Under the Radar is exploring the ways modern love is portrayed on our screens, in our books, and in our lives in a year-long series called How We Love. Today, we're devoting the full hour to one of the topics we covered both on air and in a special podcast exclusive episode this spring, polyamory. Polyamory has been getting a lot of attention recently from essayist Lindy West's new memoir, Adult Braces, which details the opening up of her marriage, to cities across the country, starting with our own Somerville, Massachusetts, adopting non-discrimination ordinances and statutes protecting people and relationships with multiple partners. Polyamory is certainly not a new concept, and in fact, some argue that humans were never meant to be monogamous at all. We kick off this special episode with a conversation we recorded back in April. Joining me here at the GBH studios to discuss this topic, Dr. Magdalena Fossey, a clinical psychologist, couples counselor, sexologist, and certified sex therapist who works with individuals and people in a variety of relationship configurations. She is the co-president of the Psychodynamic Couple and Family Institute of New England. She is also an author, educator, and consultant who has published numerous works and spoken extensively on polyamory and consensual non-monogamy, which are her areas of expertise. Welcome, Dr. Fossey.
25: Thank you so much, Kelly.
5: Also with me, Michael Monroe, a life coach and workshop leader helping male-identifying people navigate polyamory. Michael is an expert in interpersonal communication and has worked in queer advocacy for more than a decade, including as a former board member of the Bisexual Resource Center. Hello, Michael.
26: Hi, Kelly.
5: And Dr. Sophie Griswold, a medical and scientific writer, she holds a doctorate in neuroscience and splits her time between Boston and Berkeley, California. Hi, Sophie.
0: It's lovely to be here.
5: I'm glad to have all of you. And I'm going to start with the obvious question. What is polyamory? I'll start with you, Dr. Fossey.
1: Oh, absolutely. So polyamory is one of the formats of non-monogamy. So the good way of thinking about it is that non-monogamy is an umbrella term. And there are different ways of practicing non-monogamy, and polyamory is one of them. And what distinguishes polyamory from other formats of non-monogamy is that it allows for romantic and sexual involvement with other people.
5: Okay. What would you add, Michael?
7: It's interesting. There's a huge terrain of DIY relationships and terms. It can be quite dizzying, I think. But at its base, I think, is the idea that it's non-compulsory. You know, you mentioned maybe humans aren't cut out to be monogamous. I think humans aren't cut out for compulsory obedience to dictates of an inflexible and rigid system. So I would expand polyamory to just be consciously aware of your relationship type, because I think there are folks who are consciously monogamous. And it's sort of an equal but opposite error to say, no, it should be all one thing or all the other thing.
5: Okay. Sophie?
0: Yeah, I mean, I agree with all of these definitions, but to me, polyamory is just the base ability to love romantically multiple people at once.
5: All right. I want to talk about the social cultural shifts in response, reaction to embracing of polyamory. All of you, to some extent, have spoken about this, and so I just want you to weigh in on this. And one of the things that maybe you might address are, is it a generational gap? Because, Magdalena, you have said people in their 40s or 50s are approaching this differently. By the way, we should say, you've seen this long before people were talking about it in public.
1: That's
5: so
1: right.
5: So you've seen it when it was quite quiet, mm-hmm. and now when people are talking about it out here. And there are younger generations who are open about it and feel a different way. So I'm going to start with Sophie, because you are in a polyamorous relationship. Mm-hmm. So talk to me about what do you think is happening now in terms of the openness to it in a way that hadn't happened before?
0: Right. I mean, I think that a big part of this is the push for queer visibility and queer liberation that has happened over the past 20 years. And I think that that has basically caused a lot of reflection across broader groups of people about what do I want my relationship configuration to look like? What do I want my relationships to be? And that has allowed this big opening up of conversations about do I want monogamy? Do I want non-monogamy? Do I want polyamory? And I do get the sense that to some extent that this is generational. Granted, people have been doing forms of non-monogamy basically forever. But what comes to mind is the Open Foundation's survey. And the Open Foundation is a polyamorous nonprofit. Their member survey looked at age demographics, and I think that the biggest demographic was 25 to 35. So I think that to some extent, and I don't know if Magdalena or Michael are seeing this, but it's a very millennial phenomenon to some extent.
5: Well, first, Michael, you're in a polyamorous relationship, but also you noted that now dating apps make a clear distinction, offerings for people. So they, listen, if it's on a dating app and you can check one or the other, it's out there.
7: Yeah. It's interesting. Although I'm not seeking a serious relationship at all right now, I'm steeped in the dating app world. And I noticed something happen about 5 years ago where people putting their verbiage on Tinder actually said the word monogamous. And I realized that that was where an interesting tipping point had occurred, where in a non-judgmental way, people actually felt the need to flag that they were, in fact, monogamous because there were so many people coming on board that were not. And Tinder didn't even have a checkbox for that at that point. So it's really been a groundswell, but I've seen it start as from the 80s, Alison Bechdel had her queer characters in Dykes to Watch Out For, wrestling with how do we pursue this equal marriage rights thing? You know, we're shooting for recognition, but are we going to build another closet that we have to then walk out of? Because half of us, if not more, don't do relationships monogamously. And it's just interesting to see how, as Sophie said, the queer community has kind of been at the forefront of leading an interrogation of our dominant systems and being open to other possibilities.
5: Okay. And Magdalena, In the 10 years, you said the uptick has just been overwhelming.
1: That's right. And I will add actually to what you both said, but I will actually phrase it perhaps a little differently, which is not whether it's a generational factor, but more how it shows up in different generations. Mm-hmm. Because it really is very different, like among millennials or Gen Z or Gen Xers. And so it's really like in some ways age dependent. And then what's the call to polyamory, non-monogamy, and or the choice of monogamy. So again, it's like just like the fact that a Tinder is putting it now on the app. That is very interesting. Where I'm coming from, it's not like with one preference for one for relational format or the other. It's more they are all valid. People might actually, over the lifespan, people I've worked with who are, let's say, in their 50s or 60s, they might have been non-monogamous before, turning to monogamy and then opening the relationship and coming back. So again, there is like how it shows up in different generations and also how it shows up for somebody who has lived this life relationally for a while, how it shows up at different stages in their lives.
5: Michael.
7: I think it's important not to understate how huge of a hockey stick graph it's been in terms of adoption of non-monogamy. Back in 2006 or 2008 with OkCupid.com, you could put in a few key words to find, you know, non-monogamous people. So from Boston, you could do a 50-mile radius and do a search for these keywords, and you would sort of successfully find 12 non-monogamous people, three of whom you already knew. And then today, I can do a 5-mile radius from my home in Somerville, and it's thousands. It's completely staggering.
5: If you're just tuning in, this is an encore episode of Under the Radar with Callie Crossley. I'm Callie Crossley, and back in April, I spoke with life coach and queer advocate Michael Monroe, Dr. Sophie Morrison, a science writer who's in a polyamorous relationship, and clinical psychologist and polyamory expert Dr. Magdalena Fossey. We spoke about polyamory as part of our year-long series, How We Love. Well, I want you to speak about your personal experience as part of this. So you've been in a polyamory relationship for almost 25 years or 25 years.
7: Yeah.
5: What was it that drew you, that felt comfortable to you?
7: I really followed my intuition. I had just left a extremely conservative religious group that I was not born into, but I got sort of pulled into evangelical fundamentalist Christianity. When I left that, it was an opportunity to reassess who I was and what I was about. And in addition to realizing that I'm not straight and not gay, you know, bi plus is the umbrella term that we use for sort of anyone in the community between those poles, I also realized that monogamy just didn't feel right for me. For some people, it could be a lifestyle choice, and that's why it's not LGBTQIAP for polyamory. For others, it feels more innate, very much like a sexual orientation or identity. For me, I fall into the category of that it felt just deeply like in my core that that's who I was, not just something I wanted to do.
5: Now, how big is your polycule?
7: Oh, my favorite question. A lot of people, they're like, what's your number? What's your body count? It's like there's something behind it. And I always hesitate to answer in the sense that people get a sense that, you know, if you say two or three or God forbid four plus, people have something in their mind like this sort of right angled spreadsheet. That means you give equal time to all of them. And people say, well, I can barely handle like one spouse or partner, to say nothing of, you know, three, four, whatever. I have a number of relationships and they all are just a different taxonomy. Like some, I've been together with one woman for 14 years, but we've probably never seen each other more than three times a month and an occasional long weekend together. But she's enmeshed in my life and in my community.

0: upon himself to map out all the connections. Yeah, and I do think that, like Michael was saying, there are some misconceptions where people hear 63-person polycule and they don't really know what to make of that, and they wonder, is everyone romantically or intimately involved with everyone else? And that isn't the case for us. And I think a really easy way to conceptualize this is it's kind of just a community. It's a big community of people, a lot of whom have intimate relationships with one another, a lot of whom are friends with one another, but at the end of the day, who are all there for one another and like one another and support one another.
1: Sophie, the people listening to this are screaming, why not make it smaller?
0: Yeah, I mean, I guess what I would say to that is, why limit the community that you could have? I think that this is one way of making community, and there are lots of ways of making community. And I think that that is part of the appeal for people of my generation, that it's polyamory is a very clear route into having community at a time when people are very atomized and isolated. Mm-hmm.
1: Now, you've said that monogamy is just not your thing.
0: Yeah.
1: So talk about that a little bit.
0: Yeah. So I came to that realization in my early 20s when, you know, I was dating and sort of realized, oh, even when I am dating one person, do not lose my attraction to other people. And I met my nesting partner. And when I say nesting partner, to be clear, I'm talking about the partner that I live with. That was in 2014, and we both made it very clear to each other that neither of us wanted to be monogamous, and we've been together since. And the way that that has gone is that we've both dated other people over time, but only in the past 2 years have we both gotten seriously involved with other people. And now I have another committed partner who lives in California, and he has another committed partner in Rhode Island. And all of us know one another and get along very well, and it's lovely.
1: Okay. So I'm back to you, Magdalena, because people are listening to this and they're thinking, this is messy. This seems messy. And on top of that, how can people be committed to different persons, even though we've heard Michael and Sophie talk about that? And I want to emphasize that when I first heard about it with someone in my life, what he said was ethical non-monogamy. So I want to talk about the rights and consensuality being driven by polyamory in a way that perhaps is not as explicit in other relationships.
2: Great point. So let me actually go back first to, this is messy. Relationships are messy. It doesn't matter whether a monogamous, non-monogamous, polyamorous, relationships require work. And that's true for all kinds of relationships. And that connects to some of the principles that are very present in polyamorous communities, which is the principles of honesty, transparency, and openness, which actually help with clear communication. I would add my own principle, which is not necessarily what's written about in the literature or like or used frequently among people. It's a principle of accountability, holding yourself accountable. Not only other people accountable, asking them to do their work, but also holding yourself accountable. It's a way of making it a little less messy, because it's not the number of people, it's actually how people relate to each other. How do they deal with rifts? So as a clinical psychologist, that's what I see first and foremost. So people who are struggling, I see the pain. And polyamory doesn't prevent people from feeling the pain. Because there is a lot of openness and then seeming harmony that's on the surface, actually, like what's underneath. There is also betrayal in open relationships, in polyamorous relationships. And transgressions and betrayals hurt. It doesn't matter whether it's monogamy or non-monogamy.
1: So now, I want each of you to strike down a myth that just keeps persisting when it comes to discussions about polyamory or what people from the outside assume about it. I'm going to throw out jealousy, but Sophie, you take it wherever you want to go.
0: Yeah, I mean, just to follow up on what we were just talking about, there's been this point of frustration whenever I see, for example, in the recent coverage of Lindy West's book, every legacy media outlet that covers polyamory seems to cover relationships that are as messy or complicated as possible. And it ends up giving the public this conception that polyamory and non-monogamy writ large are just sort of intrinsically messy. What I wish I could say to that is to sort of echo

0: what Magdalena was saying is that polyamory isn't messy, monogamy isn't messy, human relationships are sort of intrinsically messy. And what I wish there was more visibility of in a lot of this legacy media is relationships like my own, like Michael's, people who've been doing this for a decade plus, very steadily and without that sort of mess, and very successfully. I wish that there was more visibility that relationships like this exist.
1: Normal polyamory relationships,
0: right.
1: Yes.
0: Yeah,
1: to make a point. All right, Michael.
2: Yeah, the boring kind where you do dishes and laundry and have normal lives. But I ought to raise my hand and say that I've had plenty of missteps, which is why I've been doing it for 25 years before there were a lot of books, resources, or role models of any kind. And I've certainly had my foibles and been, you know, a harmful guy. And I've done therapy for a long time, and it's really important to me to help people avoid those missteps. And in a slightly different tack on what Sophie said, I think one of the myths is that it has to be hard, that it must be like five-dimensional chess or something to manage to white-knuckle your way into the, you know, and I won't say there's no logistics and calendar dovetailing that isn't a bit of a puzzle. I'm getting a laugh from Sophie on that one. But in the world of relationships writ large, something that I mentioned to my clients is that monogamous people deal with jealousy all the time. Like when your partner suddenly falls in love with kung fu and she's always at the dojo and it's like, you know, honey, you're always at the dojo doing kung fu or whatever. It's almost like kung fu has become another partner. And we want to feel seen and feel valued one to another and make time for each other. And, you know, people have different love languages and all of it. But ultimately, there's a book that came out recently that was very impactful in the community called Polysecure that looks at polyamory through the lens of attachment theory. And my spouse is a licensed mental health counselor, so we have a lot of robust discussions about this. But secure attachment is something that you can experience in monogamous relationships, non-monogamous relationships, and that just has to do with your personal journey of healing and integrating trauma and all sorts of things. And when you get there, a lot of things become more effortless. It isn't not work, as Magdalena mentioned, relationships take work, but there's a feel to it, maybe a flow state or an equanimity that's absolutely just as available with non-monogamy as it is any other form of relationship.
1: If you're just tuning in, this is an encore episode of Under the Radar with Callie Crossley. I'm Callie Crossley, and back in April, I spoke with Dr. Sophie Morrison, a science writer who's in a polyamorous relationship, clinical psychologist and polyamory expert, Dr. Magdalena Fossey, and life coach and queer advocate, Michael Monroe. We discussed the real-life experience of those in polyamorous relationships as part of our year-long series, How We Love. Well, you've had a lot of years, Magdalena, of hearing where the pitfalls are. But what do you think is the myth that is persistent about polyamory?
3: Wow, there are so many that I could pick. I will actually start perhaps with the one that polyamory solves the problems, solves the relational problems, and also solves the problem of monogamy. No, it doesn't. Again, like it goes back to the theme of like relationships worth having require work. So it's not just about one relationship or multiple relationships. You know, how much time you have to invest in relationships does matter. But relationships grow and blossom when the effort is put into them. Otherwise, they wither like plants. That's one myth. The other one, I guess I would say that's from within polyamory and then some of the principles, is that you should overcome jealousy, that it's something wrong with you if you feel jealousy. No. Jealousy is a complex feeling. Jealousy is very often portrayed as an individual feeling. That's inaccurate. Jealousy is a relational feeling. It occurs in relationship. It's in response to a specific situation with another person. And jealousy has a very bad rap in many places, and then in polyamory community especially, because you know there is a drive to overcome jealousy. On the other hand, jealousy is also a signal. It's a signal that there is something I value and I'm willing to protect. So again, like dispelling the myth that something is wrong if you feel jealousy and that something is wrong with you if you are not able to overcome it and arrive at a place of the opposite of jealousy, which is compersion. Not everyone will feel compersion. So And I can go on more myths, but I will stop at this too.
1: Well, I also wanted you to address this. Some people hear polyamory and they say, well, as you describe it, isn't that polygamy? Please explain why it's not.
3: It's not. Polyamory, it's different from polygamy that it doesn't require marriage. In polygamy, it's one husband with multiple wives. In polyamory, it's an open relational format in which men and women and people of other genders or not feeling that they would identify with any gender, they can have relationships with each other. So it's by commitment. You were talking about non-compulsory in the beginning. So it's basically it's relationships by choice rather than relationships by societal or cultural expectations.
1: Well, I also want to talk about how it seems from the outside, and Magdalena, both you and Sophie have studied this, that this is crossing all demographic cohort groups. So I'm just going to tell my fellow Black people who are listening, saying, Black people don't do that. Oh, yes, they do. The first person that told me about it was Black. I was a little surprised, but just saying. So speak about that, because we have in our minds, I think, again, it's some narrow group, but we're talking broad expanse of people who have taken to this kind of relationship.
3: Absolutely. So when the data started emerging at first about polyamorous relationships and who is practicing them, the picture was that it's predominantly white, well-educated, affluent people, so middle class. The picture is actually far more complex. And specifically for speaking to Black people, although I'm not Black, based on my knowledge, it's been practiced in Black communities for centuries because it's a relational format, it's a family format. So again, like the roots of polyamory or non-monogamous forms of relating go very deep. But also roots of monogamy go very deep as well. Mm-hmm. Basically, it's present in different communities and it might represent different values. So then maybe there is a little more merging nowadays with the globalization. So people use a similar language across races, ethnicities, and then sexual and gender orientations. But then if we like just look in a more nuanced way. So this is a very rich terrain of like of trying to understand the complexity of human relationships.
1: Mm. Sophie, what would you add?
0: I would also add that, yeah, there does seem to be this misconception that polyamory is basically for wealthy white people. And I think that part of that stereotype is also for straight white people. And I want to emphasize how queer most poly communities are that I have interacted in. And the data bears that out. I'm not sure if it's a majority, but queer people make up an incredible proportion of polyamorous people.
1: And Michael, would you add anything to that?
2: Yeah, just on a personal level, I've seen a huge influx of diversity in the non-monogamous practicing community, if you will. I'm almost hesitant to say community. I used to be able to find non-monogamous folks. Like, you could extrapolate a set of values, but now it's just gotten so huge, I'm practically meeting not people on the far right, but there, you know, there's all sorts of people adopting this. And my clients are actually predominantly straight men, so I'm sort of like bi-eye for the straight guy or something. I'm not sure. But we've really grappled with diversity in our community, just as more, you know, non-binary people have come in and people of color, and how we relate one to another has been a real bridge-building experience. And there's been some turbulence there as well, as different communities that normally don't necessarily talk to each other or wouldn't have before social media, dating apps, and queer dialogue about non-monogamy, we might not have all encountered each other in a lot of ways. And it's created some, I think, really fruitful interpersonal relationships.
1: So in closing, I wonder if each of you might add something as we look toward the future. Magdalena has already talked about these last 10 years being a massive shift in the openness. And we mentioned that pop culture is certainly embracing it, which suggests it's even bigger than we know when it starts to reach those kind of artistic quarters. What should be the takeaway for people listening to this conversation, Sophie?
0: Yeah, I mean, I don't want to necessarily position myself as an advocate for polyamory per se, but an advocate for people doing what feels right for them. And that feels especially important at a time of conservative backlash when there's so much backlash against the queer community, particularly against the trans community. I still want people to feel like they can choose how they want to live their life and that they can choose the relationship configuration that feels right to them, be that monogamy or polyamory.
1: Okay, Michael?
2: Yeah, polyamory and non-monogamy is far from a monolith. I'd just really echo that. You know, if I were to wave a magic wand and have a more enlightened future, that relating would be about conscious relating and choosing a paradigm that works for you in an enmeshed, interdependent community. Like, in a way, my sister and brother-in-law are, like, writ large part of my community. They're part of my life. They're my family, just because they're not, they're monogamous themselves, but they support me and are absolutely wonderful. So, you know, just thinking more in terms of community and building bridges and just being consciously aware of your practices is where I would love to see the compass needle point towards in a bigger picture sense.
1: Okay, Magdalena.
3: I echo what Sophie said, like, listen to yourself and but be also open that your choices and your preferences might change over time. That's how it shows up in not only in each generation, but then as we move through life. So somebody whose life, relational life, starts in polyamorous relationship at 17 might feel very differently at 30 and might make a different choice at 40 and so on at 50. It can be extremely confusing being in the relational reality of contemporary cultural climate, because actually some of the pillars that organizing society are down. So it's not only the conservative backlash, but it's also the expectation that for people who are choosing monogamy, that there is a questioning, the internal questioning, is something wrong with me because I am not drawn to polyamory open relationships. So again, listen to yourself and talk to people who can guide you and be open to the possibility that your perception might change over time. And it's not an indicator of something being wrong with you. It's an indicator of what you are surrounded by, and you can still do it right, quote unquote. But this doing it right, again, goes back to the question of, like, deep listening to yourself, to other people you are with, whom you love, whom you cherish, and maybe the good guides around you.
1: Well, thank you so much, all of you. So enjoyed the conversation.
3: Thank you, Kai.
2: A pleasure.
1: Dr. Magdalena Fossey is a clinical psychologist, couples counselor, sexologist, certified sex therapist, and a polyamory and consensual non-monogamy expert. Michael Monroe is a life coach and workshop leader, helping male-identifying people navigate polyamory. And Dr. Sophie Griswold is a medical and scientific writer who's also in a bi-coastal polyamorous relationship. Coming up, we've learned about the mechanics of polyamorous relationships, but what's it like to be in one? We speak to three Massachusetts residents who are in a long-term polyamorous relationship in which they're living together, raising kids, and breaking stereotypes. That's next. This is Under the Radar with Callie Crossley. I'm Callie Crossley.
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1: I'm Callie Crossley, and this is a special episode of Under the Radar with Callie Crossley. We're dedicating the whole hour to our year-long series, How We Love, in which we're exploring the myriad ways modern love is portrayed in our books, on our screens, and in our lives in 2026. As part of our series, we've been sharing podcast-exclusive content with our listeners, including a very frank conversation about the inner workings of a polyamorous family living in Massachusetts. We recorded this talk back in May. Today, we're joined by three people sharing their lives in a long-term polyamorous relationship. They are in a legal domestic partnership, which is only recognized in Arlington, Cambridge, and Somerville, the three towns in Massachusetts where multi-person domestic partnerships are protected under non-discrimination ordinances. Here to give us more insight into their lives in a polyamorous relationship, Justin, Debbie, and Alex. They join me from the GBH studios in Brighton. Thank you all so much for being here.
11: Thanks for having us.
12: Happy to be here.
3: Thank you.
1: Well, this is what I call the nosy conversation. We laid it all out last month, explaining to people all the questions they had about how does this work, what's going on, and making the point that polyamorous relationships have really become more visible, and there are more of them than, you know, people knew about before. I will just say personally, I didn't know prior to doing this story that I actually knew people in polyamorous relationships, and then there you have it. So, my handyman just casually mentioned it. I've said, what? So I was just clueless, but I picked up on some of the cues and we had a great conversation. So everybody wants to know, you know, how does this work? And let me just put some stats out here because that's what we do in the news. 4% of the population are in polyamory groups or polycules. And 1 in 3 in a polycule say that the multiple partner configuration is the ideal relationship for them. So that lets you know where people's heads are at. There used to be a time, and maybe there still is a time for most people hearing this discussion, where monogamy was front and center and nothing else came into the conversation. But that's changed quite a bit, and particularly in the last 10 to 15 years. So we're going to start at the beginning with you, Justin, talking about how you and Deb were together for a long time, and then Alex came into the picture.
11: So Deb and I met in college, and we actually got married pretty young, and we were in a monogamous relationship for a little over 10 years, I think, something like that.
3: Yeah, it was between like 10 and 15.
11: Somewhere in there. But I had felt throughout my adult relationship that a non-monogamous construct made sense, but I didn't think that it was actually an option. And right around this time, there was a TED Talk by Esther Perel. There was the book More Than Two came out, and a bunch of information started flooding out there about like what this could look like. Also, at the same time, similar to your experience, Callie, I met people that I found out were in various forms of non-monogamous relationships. And it was like, wait, that's a thing that can be real. That makes a lot of sense to me. And so Deb and I talked a lot about what that meant to me, what that meant to us, and what we wanted that to look like for our relationship. Because we agreed really early on that if our relationship was going to work, it needed to work on its own merits and, you know, work as something that was good for both of us. So this isn't something that I wanted to do just because I wanted to do it. I wanted to make sure, you know, I loved Deb. I wanted her to be there with me and to make sure that this was something that worked for both of us as well.
1: And Deb, how were you feeling about it when Justin came to talk to you about it?
3: Well, I'll admit at first, like, it was a surprise, although in hindsight, I could always like see who he was and his desires. He'd always very naturally befriended best friends with women, and like natural inclination of friendship has developed. Sometimes they develop further and like want to, but he always, I don't want to speak for you, but like,
11: go ahead.
3: You always expressed that it was really sad to feel like you had to shut down those feelings that were just naturally going where they wanted to go because this is what you had chosen. And I really wanted to see him happy, and I wanted to give it a try. And I actually learned a lot about myself and my own desires, and learned that polyamory was really like the best fit for me too. It was actually like a really great experience.
1: Mm. So Alex, you come into the picture because you meet Justin in 2019, and
12: right.
1: Talk a little bit about how you met. And again, people can meet all kinds of people, but there are not very many people you actually have a connection with. And that's what sparked this.
12: Yeah, so we both ended up at a polyamorous pool party and met him there. I had gone to the party with another partner who I lived with at the time, and I just missed Debbie. She had left with the kids, but Justin was there with another partner as well. And we just ended up chatting quite a bit and getting along really well. And I don't think either of us were looking to meet anyone else new at the time. We both felt like our schedules were very full, but we did share contact information and then messaged each other after the party. And then we both said, yeah, we don't have time for this, but let's get dinner. It didn't hurt that we only lived about a 10 minutes walk apart at the time.
11: Yeah, I distinctly remember us both saying, like, neither of us have time to date anybody new right now, but you seem really cool. So let's hang out, and with no expectations. And it went where neither of us expected in the best way possible, I think.
1: Mm-hmm. And then as you decided to make a long-term connection, you were in a housing relationship that had to be dealt with. And so your ending up with both Deb and Justin was a little faster than you had anticipated.
12: As far as living together goes. We had been engaged and had plans to get married or have the commitment ceremony. Mm-hmm. And we thought we would have this commitment ceremony and not even be living with each other until maybe a few years out, whenever it made sense and logistically. But then I did end up in an unfortunate living situation where things were just quite toxic. And then we thought, okay, maybe this summer we'll move in together, or maybe in a month. And then it was, how about 2 days from now on Tuesday? We can get movers by then, right?
1: And that was totally unexpected as well, that quick turn.
11: That quick turnaround, yeah. We had it on our horizon. We knew we were committed to each other. It was just the cohabitation was, that was the part that wasn't really in our schedule. Mm-hmm. And it took a bit of shuffling to have something turn over that fast. But family and friends kind of all came together and we got it done. And that was a year and a half ago now.
1: You have three kids, Justin and Debbie, together. They're under 18.
11: That's correct. You know, they'd known Alex for years because she and I had been together for a while at that point. She was not a stranger to the house at all. But yeah, you're absolutely right that the timing of the move was not in our plan.
1: Okay. So I have all these questions that people keep asking us like we knew.
11: Of course.
1: But we don't know. So we're going to ask you. And I want to be clear about something. This is your relationship in this particular arrangement. Lots of people don't live together. Mm-hmm. So, you know, people have a different set up depending on who they are and how they want to operate. And one other thing, you are not the voice of Polycule America. I am not the voice of Black America. So we just put that on the table. So we're talking about your relationship and one configuration of how polyamory works. Now, having said that, we all want to know, why does this kind of relationship work for you? And do you feel like this was a choice or is something innate in each of you? And I'll start with you, Alex.
12: In a way, I do feel like it was innate. I'll go back to kindergarten for a second. I had two boyfriends in kindergarten. I remember their names. I have a picture of the three of us together all holding hands. So when I look back to that, I'm like, okay, maybe I was onto something. But I had never heard of polyamory or ethical non-monogamy until I was in college and I took a pop culture class that talked about it. I tried to find other polyamorous folks where I was in California, and I wasn't able to find anyone within my age group. So I kind of gave it up, and then I moved out here for grad school, and I found out that my roommates were poly. And so I was like, oh, there's this whole new world out there, and there's this whole culture, and there were parties where people met other people, and that's sort of what led me into the lifestyle. So that's kind of how I was introduced into the community.
1: It feels innate then to you.
12: Yes, I would say so.
1: Mm-hmm. How about you, Justin?
11: Yeah, I definitely feel like I am more naturally wired this way. It makes more sense to me to allow relationships to take the shape and size that they naturally want to, and to have sort of like the more stretch and flexibility around what that is and what that means. That means a lot to me.
1: Mm-hmm. Now, Deb, innate or a choice?
3: I'd say it was innate for me too. When looking back, I can definitely see that, like, I definitely had a lot of cultural programming since very young that I really had the space to think for myself about who I was and what I wanted for myself.
13: I really had to deprogram myself a lot culturally. And it's, you know, sometimes still a battle to like accept myself for who I am and what I actually want. But I would say it's innate.
1: Mm-hmm. All right. So in your, the three of your relationships, Justin, you're the hinge. I'm giving people some language they would not have heard of before, meaning that you have intimate relationships with both Deb and Alex, but Deb and Alex do not have intimate relationships with each other.
11: Yep, that's correct. So and you'll also hear this called a V-style relationship as well. Yeah.
1: So Deb and Alex, people want to know, well, what's your relationship? How do you interact with each other? I mean, I know you're in the studio together, but that's not the point. I mean, on an everyday, you know, situation, how is it for you? Yeah, I'll start with you, Alex.
12: I really felt that Debbie's become a very close friend of mine, and I really appreciate that. From the get-go, Debbie was also always very relaxed and chill and made me feel very comfortable, and I was so nervous to meet her at first. So I just really appreciated that, and now I feel like we help each other out around the house, and we go to the gym together multiple times a week, that sort of thing.
1: Debbie?
13: Same. I feel like we're really good friends. I love having a full house, and I just have really, like, bonded with her, and, like, we like a lot of the same things. We're both crazy about plants, and I get to be, like, a step dog mom because she brought a dog into the relationship, and I think that's just the best.
1: If you're just tuning in, this is an encore episode of Under the Radar with Callie Crossley. I'm Callie Crossley. And back in May, I spoke with Justin, Debbie, and Alex, three Massachusetts residents in a legal, multi-person, domestic partnership as part of our year-long series, How We Love. So the key to non-monogamy, as I have learned, is communication. Now, somebody listening is going to say that's the key to any relationship. But as it's explained to me, when you say ethical non-monogamy, that means everybody knows what's going on. There are no secrets. So people listening often say, well, that just sounds like cheating. Well, no, everybody knows what's going on, you know, because you've consented to that. This is a consensual relationship. Debbie, speak a little bit more about that, because that's so confusing for a lot of people hearing about it.
13: Oh, gosh. Yeah. So like right from the beginning, we've always been really upfront with each other about like what's going on in our lives as far as other relationships go. We've never had any policies, even like don't ask, don't tell kind of situation or like even anything like that. Like we've always just been very open and honest about like these are the people I'm seeing right now. This is what's going on in our relationships. Just
1: What would you add to that, Justin?
11: I would add that I think that it's, I look at it a lot like if you're playing a game like Monopoly, everybody plays Monopoly with a bunch of like house rules. And if you're playing by those house rules, are you cheating at Monopoly? No, everybody's agreed that those are the rules that we're going to follow. And I think that even though we're handed a default set of rules, I think that relationships are really ought to be ultimately flexible like that. And monogamy versus non-monogamy is one dimension in which I think that flexibility can be expressed.
1: What do you say, Alex? Would you add anything to that?
12: I think they pretty much covered it all. And I think it's important to know that you can also renegotiate any rules or boundaries that you have set up because your feelings are constantly changing.
11: I would add, actually, that it is completely possible to cheat in a non-monogamous relationship.
12: It's true.
1: Now, how does that work when you're on the up and up?
11: Well, because you might not be on the up and up, right? So if you and your partner have agreed to disclose or communicate something and then you don't do that or you do it too late or some agreement that you had, some set of negotiation about spending time or informing of information or something like that, it is still absolutely possible to cheat. Like going back to the board games, you can still cheat even if you're playing by house rules. Because you could go do something that is outside that set of rules. Mm. And yeah, you're going to get called on that because no, we didn't agree that this was part of it. And I think a lot of people miss that when they look at a non-monogamous relationship of any type, whether it's polyamory or an open relationship or any of the bazillions of flavors of this out there.
1: So that brings me to two questions that everybody asks. How are you then maintaining open communication about your sexual health? How do you have that kind of communication? Because we all struggle out here in the world, but now it becomes even more important, I would think, from the outside. I'm looking from the outside. What do you say, Alex?
12: I would say it's even more important to engage in safe sex practices because you're not just risking yourself, you're risking your other partners as well. So there needs to be a lot of communication about what risks you feel you can take safely and how other people feel about that.
11: You actually see a lot more people proactively testing regularly and being more communicative about barrier use, about things that they are okay with. And you need to go into every situation with, what are your boundaries? What does that mean to you? And then to double Alex's point, how does that affect everybody around you? I don't have the stats on me, but it's my understanding that good, safer sex practices are actually much more widely spread within the non-monogamous community than they are within the monogamous community.
1: I'll add something to that, is that apparently it appears that the polyamory relationships have pushed and centered consent more. Mm-hmm. That mm-hmm. because you're dealing with more than one partner, it becomes critical that you are not only on the up and up, Debbie, but the consent is really important. So what would you add to the sexual health piece of this?
13: To me, it involves a lot of trust. And I know anytime I have a new partner, like that's always one of the first conversations that we have together. And I know that I've already discussed my ideals and like what I plan on doing with my other partners. And I know that my other partners are having those same conversations with their partners. And we've all kind of talked over what we do even before that. And if there are any accidents or any desired changes in that, we always talk it over, of course, with the partner that we've had those accidents or want to have those changes with. But then we talk with the rest of the people in our polycule. It's not just between you and your partner, at least for us.
1: Mm-hmm. Okay, so this is the big one, and I have to say I sounded like a nag in our first conversation because I kept asking the therapist, jealousy, jealousy, jealousy, because I just can't wrap my head around, and so many others can, about how you manage that. As the therapist said, everybody gets jealous no mm-hmm. matter what the configuration of their relationship is. That's just normal. You're not going to escape that. But it seems to me that you have to really put your adult something on to manage this when you have multiple partners. It seems like you have to do more to deal with it, or maybe not. So, Debbie, you start. How do you manage jealousy, or do you get territorial?
13: Well, for me, it has been mostly a process of just watching Justin repeatedly choose to come back to me. He has other partners. He has fun with them. He loves them. But he also still comes back to me. He shows me that I am still valued and loved. And that has helped me with the jealousy monster.
1: How about you, Alex?
12: When I first started participating in polyamory, I would say I really struggled with jealousy. I felt like I was jealous a lot. I was very insecure. I was constantly worried that my other partners would just be better than me in every way. And I would say that practicing and working through it has really helped me with jealousy. I don't feel jealousy as often. And I've noticed that when I do, it's because I feel like someone else is getting something that I want that I don't feel like I'm getting enough of. So when Justin and I first started dating, I was really jealous of Justin's other partners because I felt like they got more time with him than I did. And I was new, and we had agreed that we wanted to be pretty casual because we didn't have time, and I knew all of that. But I really liked him, wanted to spend time with him. So when I wasn't able to, I would start feeling jealous. But the important thing for me to do is then to communicate that with Justin. I couldn't just like hide it or pretend I wasn't feeling that way because that just never goes well.
1: And for you, Justin?
11: Yeah, similarly to Alex's story, I think that when I first started out in my polyamory journey, I definitely felt jealousy stronger and more often. I've learned to be able to process that in context, knowing that these are people that will continue to choose me because they've proven to me that they will continue to choose me. And that's really important. And I think it's also important for me to know that jealousy isn't just this bad thing that you avoid. It is an emotion. Emotions you can process. You have to face it and you have to name it and work through it.
1: So in this situation, there's one guy and two women. And from the outside, people are like, you're in the catbird seat.
11: Oh, Justin. My gosh. I'm just such a stereotype.
1: That's why I'm putting it on the table so you can address it. Because everybody wants to know, well, what do straight men say to you? Way to go, guy. I mean, what's happening there? And then also from the outside, people can read it as, is this a sister wives situation for you two? I want you to respond to, because that's what's implied in it. And then people say, it looks like polygamy. Well, no, people, polygamy is illegal in America, and this is not polygamy. So let's move on from there, as we explained in part one. So how do you respond and how to the perspective and the perceptions by people about those couple of things?
11: Well, I agree that I am really lucky because I have amazing people in my life. Yeah, I think a lot of that comes just from a place of ignorance about sort of what it means. The other big reaction that I get is just like, how do you possibly have the time, or did it change how much you love one of your partners when somebody new comes along? And I think the best metaphor that I had that, you know, resonates with me as a parent is like, we have three kids. When the second one was born, we didn't love the first one less. We just also loved the second one. And when the third one came into our lives, we also loved the third. It's like, well, yeah, but this is different. Why is it different? What makes it different for you? And I think that for a lot of people, it's different because we've been told it has to be different. And I really believe that it doesn't have to be different. And to me, that's kind of at the core of what polyamory means. This is a configuration that a lot of people see represented as almost like the comic relief of a polyamorous relationship in a movie or something like mm-hmm. that. And the reality is just, we're just people being a family and just trying to live our lives, you know?
1: Do either of you want to weigh in on being perceived to being servicing Justin?
13: Yeah, I try to usually also emphasize that we're not a closed system. Like, Alex dates people, Justin dates people, I date people. We are not. This is just the living configuration that you see.
1: Well, you know, and I have to ask this, because everybody thinks the door closes and it's just a wild orgy in there with all of you every night of the week. You're looking at me like I'm crazy.
12: No, definitely not. We do have three children in the house, so it's not as exciting as you might think.
1: Okay. And let's talk about those kids, because the kids, sure. This is what they know. Mm-hmm. So it's not, you know, kids adapt to what they know. What do they call you, Alex?
12: That's an interesting question, and it might change throughout the years, but the middle kid especially has referred to me a few times as his cool aunt stepmom. I'm around and willing to help out.
1: And Deb, have you heard the kids try to frame this for other people outside your group and they're really confused?
13: Oh, yes. Our middle kiddo is especially like very open with the world about like how we live, and he's talked with his friends and kids at school, and like sometimes we've heard reports back that the kids are very understanding. Like, kids do, they just are like, oh, okay. And sometimes the kids are really confused. They're like, they're cheating on each other. And my middle kiddo's like, no, that's not how it works. And he's trying to explain like the ethical side of it and the consent. And they're still really confused. But it's really been neat to watch over the years how these same kids have started to develop and think as they get older and seemingly start to understand some of it more. And like some of his friends' parents have also like heard about it through him and his friends. And like they've started understanding it. A lot of them were just really open-minded people, and they understand already. Some were like, but they've all been really great and accepting.
1: Well, I want to thank you all for giving us a window and letting us be nosy in all your business to help explain this for people who keep asking us the questions. We thank you for joining us.
11: Thank you so much for having us.
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1: Justin, Debbie, and Alex are three Massachusetts residents in a legal multi-person domestic partnership. 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I'm Callie Crossley. 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
4: I'm Marjorie Regan, ahead on BPR and GBH and NEPM live from the Boston Public Library. We'll open the lines to get your thoughts on an incumbent-heavy primary outcome here in Massachusetts. Is it a vote for the status quo, or is something else at play? Call or text. Then food policy analyst Corby Cummer reflects on the passing of poet Wendell Berry, his legacy of attunement with nature, and Sports Authority Trenny Casey on the rise of private equity in college sports.
5: I'm Andrea Cabral in for Jim Browdy. In the second hour, it's Harvard national security expert Juliet Kayyem on election interference watch, and a very important whistleblower calls out the Trump administration and the United States Postal Service for violating mail-in voting rules. And we'll end the show with you and family heirlooms. The kids don't want the fancy silverware, the fine wood furniture, or grandma's dishes. What's your take on passing on the stuff we pass down? Call or text on BPR, live from the BPL.
6: Live from NPR News in Washington, I'm Janine Herbst. Oil giant Chevron says it's doubling production in Venezuela over the next 5 years, this nearly 9 months after the U.S. seized and arrested President Nicolas Maduro and his wife. Energy Secretary Chris Wright was in Caracas today to oversee an oil deal between Washington and a Venezuelan private company. NPR's Julia Simon has more.
7: Today, Acting President Delcy Rodriguez and Secretary of Energy Chris Wright, they were up there seated at these pink and gold chairs. There were U.S. and Venezuelan flags, and Chevron CEO Mike Work stood before them, and he said that the company will be investing more than $7 billion, doubling their Venezuelan oil production over 5 years to 600,000 barrels of oil a day. Chevron has been in Venezuela for over a century, and they say they want to help build its future.
6: NPR's Julia Simon. Venezuela is sitting on some of the biggest oil reserves in the world, but it will take years to ramp up production. The cost of health benefits keeps going up as a new survey of employers find that 2027 is going to see the biggest increase in decades. NPR's Sydney Lupkin has more.
8: Every year, the consulting firm Marsh conducts the National Survey of Employer-Sponsored Health Plans. And this year, it found that the cost of health benefits per employee is expected to go up by an average of 8% next year. That's the biggest increase in 24 years, and it's well above inflation. To save money, employers will be looking to cut benefits and make changes like adding higher deductibles to employee plans. The situation will likely also result in higher premium costs for employees. According to the survey, the rise in health benefit costs is partially driven by the fact that more people are taking GLP-1 drugs for weight loss. And while the cost of those drugs could decline some in the future, some employers are dropping coverage now. Sydney Lupkin, NPR News.
6: New Jersey has asked the Supreme Court to step in to resolve a case involving prediction market site Kalshi. As NPR's Bobby Allen reports, comes as 20 states are involved in litigation with the popular betting service.
9: New Jersey has asked the high court to decide who exactly should regulate the booming prediction market industry. States like New Jersey that rely on gambling site tax revenue say they should oversee companies like Kalshi and its rival Poly Market. But the companies counter that the federal government should regulate them not as gambling operators, but as a type of financial investment. On the line is an industry that sees billions of dollars traded every week on everything from elections to wars to the outcome of criminal trials. The New Jersey case is focused on sports betting, which makes up about 80% of Kalshi's total volume. Bobby Allen, NPR News.
6: Wall Street higher by the closing bell, all three major indices up around 0.5%. You're listening to NPR News from Washington. The NBA is slapping the Los Angeles Clippers with major penalties for a scheme to circumvent the salary cap to pay forward Kawhi Leonard. The Clippers will lose 5 years' worth of first-round picks and pay tens of millions of dollars in fines. NPR's Becky Sullivan has more.
10: Back in 2021, the Clippers signed their star Kawhi Leonard to a four-year extension worth over $170 million. Then, away from the public eye, the team also arranged four pretend endorsement deals that paid Leonard millions more without his having to do actual endorsement work. That's according to a new investigation by a law firm just released by the NBA. The scheme was first reported on last year by the investigative journalist Pablo Torre, who won a Pulitzer Prize for it. As punishment, the Clippers must pay a $30 million fine, and they'll have no first-round draft picks for 5 years. And several team officials will be suspended from all league activities for 1 year, including owner Steve Ballmer. Becky Sullivan, NPR News.
6: The Clippers deny any wrongdoing and plan to appeal the league's decision. In Texas, authorities rescued dozens of people from stranded cars, homes surrounded by floodwaters, and an assisted living facility as former Tropical Storm Edward lingered over rural parts of the state. The now tropical depression has dumped nearly 2 feet of rain in some places. The National Weather Service says that heavy rains are possible in the eastern part of the state through tomorrow morning. Meanwhile, a burst of tropical weather persisted in the Pacific, where two hurricanes, Karina and Lowell, and a strengthening tropical storm, Marie, are churning in open waters. I'm Janine Herbst, NPR News in Washington.
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4: You're listening to BPR and GBH and NEPM. Marjorie Egan. Jim is off. He's going to be back next week. But former Public Safety Secretary Andrea Cabral is in for Jim. Thanks for coming in, Andrea. We are broadcasting live from the Boston Public Library and streaming at youtube.com/GBH News. We're going to be back here on Friday with Paula Cole for Live Music Friday. We're very excited about that. And special thanks to Berkson Music for lending us a piano. And the Mayor of Boston, Michelle Wu, will join us next Wednesday here at the Library for another edition of Ask the Mayor. Before we start, we wanted to recap. You may have been following the case of Suffolk County Sheriff Stephen Tompkins, who's led the department since 2013. He's on a leave of absence right now. He's on trial for charges of extortion. The United States Attorney's Office alleges that he used his position as sheriff to extort the cannabis company Ascend twice, once for early access to purchase $50,000 worth of stock in the company, and later to get his money back after the stock value tanked. He has pled not guilty to those two extortion charges. Closing arguments are today, and we expect the jury will get the case perhaps today as well. Stephen Tompkins, Andrea, succeeded you as Suffolk County Sheriff, the cannabis company in question here, Ascend. You were a top executive there, and you've also been a good friend of Tompkins. But you were the star witness for the defense yesterday, so were you on the stand for a long time? A long time, I bet.
13: No.
4: Oh, really?
13: No, I wasn't. I actually wasn't on the stand for a very long time. There really wasn't much that the assistant U.S. attorney had to cross-examine me on. I mean, I'm going to respect the fact that the jury is going out today and not talk details just yet. I'll wait until they come back. Sort of a Herculean effort at this point, except to say that the entire premise of the case is absolute nonsense. I've known that since the very beginning of this, and it never should have been bought. But I'll talk more about it when the jury comes back.
4: So do you get coffee when you're when you're a witness in a federal trial? I just wondered, they give you, is there a green room that you can sit in and have a cup of coffee, or how does it work?
13: No, you have, there is a pitcher of water.
4: A pitcher of water
13: on the witness stand that you can.
4: And that's it.
13: Yeah.
14: No candy jar or anything like that?
13: Nothing. No, okay. there were no perks.
14: There were no perks. Okay. All right, Andrea. Well, thank you for doing your duty and testifying in the trial. So the Massachusetts Democratic Party yesterday yielded some surprising results to anybody who felt energized about this generational change we've been all talking about and shift in the status quo, kind of the ho-hum politics that doomed Democrats in 2024 as buoyed by the energy behind young progressive like Mandami AOC or El Sayed out in Michigan. But in the Commonwealth here, 80-year-old Senator Ed Markey basically trounced Seth Moulton almost by 30 points. And Seth Moulton is 47 years old, a combat veteran of 4 terms in Iraq, and Markey is 80 years old. There was other oldsters who survived too. 71-year-old Congressman Stephen Lynch, we had him on a couple of weeks ago. He beat out 39-year-old Patrick Roth, I think his name is actually, it's Roth, not Roth, and 77-year-old Congressman Richard Neal, who's got a lot of seniority there in Congress. He's up there in the Springfield area. He edged out another 39-year-old, Jeremy Whalen. So what's going on here? Markey is the most progressive of these three incumbents. He fended off a challenger from the center. He beat Joe Kennedy III a few years ago, also from the left, Kennedy being more of a moderate, Moulton being more of a moderate. Both Lynch and Neal were able to fend off, again, these more progressive challengers. So it seems to be going against the conventional wisdom these days that Democrats, at least in some parts of the country, are going for much more progressive challengers, including members of the Democratic Socialist Party. So what do you think? Do Massachusetts voters favor age and experience over ideology? What do you think? And what does this mean for November and beyond? What does this mean for the Democratic Party? Because I think there's a lot of confusion right now in the Democratic Party, and certainly here in Massachusetts. I don't think you call Richie Neal a big progressive, certainly not Stephen Lynch. He's not a big progressive. Those two are moderate, middle-of-the-road kind of people. Markey is much more progressive. But what do you make of this whole thing?
13: I think it's a bunch of different things. I think the general instability and chaos around the country make people in states like Massachusetts, which is reliably blue, there's a certain level of comfort with the elected officials we have, certainly at the federal level, in sort of maintaining that. I think in the case of these races, it also had a lot to do, and I'm sure voters are going to text, the audience is going to text, you know, and call and weigh in. I think it had a lot to do with who the challengers were. In some cases, the challenger not being able to overcome how well known the incumbent was. Definitely there were challengers, younger challengers, more progressive challengers who got some traction, but it just wasn't enough. In the case of Markey and Moulton, I think it had a great deal, I mean, Markey has a very faithful base, but I think it had a great deal to do with how people felt about Markey. When you see the headline that says, Markey's age didn't matter to voters, if you expand that a little bit, I think it's more accurate to say that his age mattered. It's not that age didn't matter to them. It mattered less than how they felt for one reason or another about Moulton, because Moulton came with baggage.
14: Well, I think Moulton emerged, at least in the debate, that a lot of my friends that don't study politics all the time, they're not paying attention. They want to watch these debates to get a sense of how that's going to go. And they watched the Markey Moulton debate and came away not very fond of Seth Moulton. I think it hurt Moulton a lot when he accused of Markey of being involved with Jeffrey Epstein on this kind of ridiculous,
13: right,
14: you know, 15,000 degrees of separation kind of deal. I think that didn't go well. I think that people like Ed Markey. People think Ed Markey's an honest guy. He is going to be 86 years old by the time he gets out. He's looking pretty good, though, for 80 years old. I mean, look at him and look at Donald Trump. You think Ed Markey's certainly in better shape. But anyway, we're going to open the lines to you. 877-301-8970. 877-301-8970. As usual, we did not have a huge voter turnout yesterday. It's really
13: right,
14: kind of...
13: And that's the other thing. And that is something I think we ought to be paying a lot more attention about. I also think, you know, part of this, we need to have this conversation. We can talk about people, the move toward more progressive candidates and younger candidates, and that's, I think, you know, worthwhile and worthy. But we need to talk about the system that allows an incumbent to get to the age of 80. If you want to talk about keeping democracy vital, especially in 2026, you have to do your part to

0: away from that level of power. But that needs to happen in any vital democracy.
1: Well, you know, I think, do you think there should be term limits? I do. I am very,
0: yeah,
1: and the reason I'm big into term limits is there's so much money going into politics
0: exactly.
1: now.
0: Exactly.
1: We talked about this, you know, Anthropic spending all this money up in the state house to make sure that legislators up there are nice to Anthropic when it comes to regulations on AI. I think the thing is, sadly, you only see, in many cases, politicians voting their conscience when they're not running again.
0: Exactly. And even then, they're too, some are too cowardly to do it.
1: And even then, that's right. They're too cowardly. So that's one of the big reasons I think that they'll say the right thing when they don't have to worry about the money funnel drying up.
0: Right.
1: Anyway, let's start with Scott on the North Shore. Thanks for calling. Hi.
0: Hi, Scott.
2: Hi, thank you. Can you hear me okay?
0: Sure.
2: Yeah, my government teacher would put this question, but I voted for Seth. However, I know, Marky, you're saying it's very respectable, and you said he'll be 86 years old when he finishes his term. Wouldn't that put us in jeopardy as a Commonwealth of having two senators that are quite old? And while Marky is a junior senator, we've got two older senators, and we might lose seniority opportunities in the Senate.
1: Yeah, that's a very good point too. Although Elizabeth Warren, I mean, my God, I don't know what she eats for breakfast in the morning, but I mean, she's another one that looks like the Energizer Bunny, and she's well into her 70s, isn't she?
0: Well, yeah, she is. But Scott's point, Scott, if I get this right, Scott, this is a system that the Senate system definitely rewards veterancy, right? So that you get to be the chair of a committee, or and usually a very powerful committee, if you're a veteran senator. But I think that's part of the reason why it's a problem to not build a strong bench that can take over at a reasonable time and then can enjoy, you know, the benefits of veterancy until it's time for them to step aside. I mean, it's a good point. You do definitely want to have people in positions of power and the heads of committees who can really get something done. And there is a chance that, you know, Markey at 86 and Richie Neal at even older may end up having to step aside, and we lose that. I think, is that the right point? Is that the point you're trying to make?
2: Yes, it is. I mean, I'm looking far into the future per se, but exactly that, what the bench is and what Senator senior options give us later on.
1: Yeah, no, that's a great point. Richie Neal is way up there now in terms of seniority. Pat from Sharon raises a great point. I think primary voters skew older and more establishment friendly. The younger crowd is less steeped in party politics, tend to be working longer hours, raising kids, harder to get to the polls. We talked about this yesterday, Andrea, with Trenny, talking about young people really having a pretty lousy track record in terms of turning out in general, and particularly in primary elections. But you'd think this is a time where you get a lot of young progressives, the people that can't pay the rent, can't do the child care, can't do all these things, would be enraged and ready to vote. It doesn't speak well to the expectations I think a lot of Democrats have that young people are going to come out by the millions in the fall. I hope that's incorrect.
0: Well, I hope so too, but keep in mind that they're also looking at, you know, a world that they're inheriting, where, you know, the environment is a mess, the economy is a mess, they can't afford to do anything, they can't find jobs after they graduate from college or can't afford to go to college. And they're looking at all of the people that, or most of the people who are running. We don't necessarily have, we don't have really an AOC. We have Markey as a progressive, and Ayanna Pressley, I guess, is a progressive, but we don't have an AOC or a Mamdani or an El-Sayed.
1: No.
0: We don't really have them, so maybe that's part of the reason.
1: You know, by the way, speaking of progressives, we do have Boston Mayor Michelle Wu, and she backed candidates that didn't do that well. I mean, Nick Collins, she backed the other candidate. I think Brownsberger and Daniel Lander, they're still too close to call, but Wu backed Daniel Lander in that case. And Senator Mike Rush, this legislator Mike Rush that Wu backed, they were very close too. I'm not sure, maybe we can double check if there's even a result in that race yet. That was
0: I thought Persay was ahead.
1: She's a Hyde Park lawyer, and she was running more to the left of Mike Rush. But we'll see about Wu's influence over the coming days. Dan in Dorchester, thanks for calling.
3: Hey, so I think the fact that Markey is 80, going to be 86 years old, just kind of proves that we kind of need age limits and term limits. If Kennedy and John Kerry had to have been senators.

0: so long, then maybe Ed Markey would have been senator a long time ago. And then in the last time around, we could have been Bill Kennedy instead of having Seth Moulton.
1: Excuse me for 1 second. I'm having a real problem hearing you.
2: He's going to turn down whatever he's listening to because there's an echo.
1: Yeah, I'm sorry, Dan. I can't hear that well. Can you? I don't know. Maybe you're on speaker or something. Can you try again?
0: Yeah. Can you hear me better?
2: You're just echoing.
0: Is that better?
2: So, yes.
1: That's better. That's better. Go ahead.
0: Okay. So, I think that the fact that Ed Markey is going to be 86 years old kind of shows that we need two things, age limits and term limits. If Ted Kennedy and John Kerry hadn't been senators for so long, maybe Ed Markey could have taken over for one of them, and then Joe Kennedy could have taken over last time around, and then we can keep going with, younger people. Because as these people get older, I mean, no offense to older people, but I don't see how someone in their 80s can really be connected to someone who's 18 to 25 to 30.
1: Yeah, they have to talk a lot to their great-great-grandchildren, I guess, so that they get a sense of what's going on.
2: But it is true, and I actually think that we're really seeing the damage that is done by people staying in office too long. And we're also simultaneously, unfortunately, at a point where people are kind of throwing up their hands and just are sort of disgusted at some of the choices they have. We've got a bunch of texters, actually, I think most of them, are talking about, they're glad that Mary on YouTube says she's glad that Markey trounced Moulton. Moulton is gone from the House now, too. One other, Allie from Harvard said Seth didn't get my vote because of his comments on transgender kids on your show.
1: Yeah, he didn't say it on our show. He said it someplace else.
2: Oh, okay.
1: Well, someplace else. But he did, we had him on a couple of weeks ago, and he clarified that the way he said it, he didn't want his two, I'm paraphrasing, but these two young girls run over by a former male on the athletic field.
2: Yeah, well, he shouldn't have said it, because he was wrong no matter how.
1: I think it had a particularly, not cruel, I shouldn't say cruel, but unsympathetic edge to it. And I think that was the same thing when he went after Moulton on Epstein. It didn't feel good, I think, to the people listening to
2: right.
1: that.
2: Well, that's why I said,
1: even if you agreed with his premise,
2: right.
1: I think the way he said it was not.
2: Well, that's why I said it was about how people felt about Seth Moulton that caused this.
1: And a texter also says, remember the last time around, Seth Moulton was big on getting Nancy Pelosi out because she was close to 80 then, or maybe she was already 80.
2: And didn't he run for president?
1: He did run for president. But Nancy Pelosi turned out to be somebody who actually stood up to Trump in a very effective way. So I think it looked like he made a mistake with Pelosi, even though she was old. Anyway, Kristen from Shrewsbury, what do you think?
2: Hi, Kristen.
3: Hey, you guys. I just like you were just talking about, I did vote for Markey. I hesitated, though, because of his age.
1: Yep.
3: But Seth Moulton, the comments about the trans stuff, it was not an empathetic viewpoint. And I thought,
1: exactly. Better way to phrase.
3: If you talk that way about trans people, there might be other things that he's less sympathetic about.
1: Yeah, you said it better than I did, the empathy
3: Markey
1: thing. Yeah.
3: Yeah, he just didn't seem like, he's not somebody that I want, speaking for me.
2: Right.
1: Yeah.
2: Yeah. I mean,
1: thank you, Kristen.
2: I think, I'll just say, just for the sake of playing devil's advocate, if you are someone who believes that there needs to be, a bench, a solid bench with some depth, and you want to be one of those people who steps up, how do you challenge an entrenched incumbent? I wasn't fond of the fact that he went after Nancy Pelosi, even though I thought Nancy was, might have been time for her to sort of think about stepping aside.
1: Yeah.
2: But how do you? Because the power of money that comes along with the power of incumbency and the relationships that you've built, all those things we were just talking with Scott how you sort of get those great chairmanships, you get them through the power of veterancy. How do you do that as a sort of an upstart challenger? That's why there needs to be cooperation between the ones that are the entrenched incumbents and that new bench, and that's what's missing here.
1: Yeah, no, absolutely. Jane in Concord, thank you for calling.
4: Good morning. I was thinking that you hear people talking about term limits in general, but usually they don't want them for their candidate. They make an exception for their candidate, which I think happened with Markey.
3: years ago, a lot of places in the country voted in term limits, but we really haven't seen that happen that much for a long time. And I did vote for Moulton. I'm not saying he was the best candidate. During the debate, I think it would have been great if Moulton and Markey both said that their position on trans wasn't that different and that their opposition, John Deaton, is much worse. And I also think Moulton just deserves credit for risking to make a change. And if Markey hadn't run, we'd have had an open primary, and Moulton might very well not have been the candidate.
2: Right.
3: So
2: yeah.
3: I think it's a little bit arrogant on Markey's part, just like Joe Biden or Donald Trump. When you're the age, I'm sorry, you just shouldn't be running, basically.
2: And
3: if we have a Republican governor in 4 years and Markey has a health problem, then we will get a Republican replacement.
2: Right, right. Yeah, I think if that's what one of the previous callers was making that point, too, about Richie Neal and Ed Markey, what happens, and didn't mention the Republican governor. But those are good points, Jane. And that's what I was sort of trying to say that just now about how do you challenge an upstart? But then it becomes, do you like the person who's the upstart? And I think that for a variety of reasons, our texters are telling us what they are, and we're hearing from our callers. Moulton wasn't resonating
1: Pardon me?
2: Moulton wasn't resonating with people.
1: Well, you know, Zoe, our producer, has an interesting take on this. She says she'd be curious to find out the gender breakdown of Moulton-Markey voters. We don't know that yet. But she says the liberal men in her life see Moulton as kind of a jerk. And they think that because he's less likable, he'd be a better foil to the crazy Republicans in Congress. However, the women she speaks with don't like the fact that they don't like him. So maybe there is. We'll find out in the coming days how that worked out. But
2: right.
1: I mean, I think that was part of Moulton's argument, right? That he would be much more vigorous standing up to Republicans than Markey. And the argument, and it's a good one. You've been there for 50 years. I mean, we're still trying to get subsidized child care. We're still trying to get cheaper housing. We're still trying all these things that the Democrats have not come through on those affordability issues.
2: So
1: can we squeeze in one more?
2: Yeah, we got a couple of minutes.
1: Yep. John at Holyoke, thank you for calling.
5: Hi, I've been listening for a little bit. I'm really glad that we have it on NPM. I wanted to say that I agree with term limits, but not age limits.
2: That's interesting.
5: Markey has only been in office for this is going to be his second term, I believe.
1: Yeah, but he was a congressman for years and years before that.
5: Oh, I agree. Yeah, I mean term limits for per office.
1: Yeah.
5: And the thing about Markey and Moulton is that Moulton didn't really give us a reason to vote for him other than I am younger than him.
2: Yeah, yeah.
5: And I think that is the major thing with Moulton. I would have loved to vote for someone younger, but the candidates that we had didn't align with, I think, what a lot of Massachusetts voters were looking for. If Ayanna Pressley ran, for example, I would have voted for her in a heartbeat. But that doesn't mean that Markey doesn't have good ideas, that isn't on the ball. But if he was in the Senate seat for 20 years, then I would say, yeah, he shouldn't be running anymore.
2: Right.
1: Yeah.
2: No, those are really good points, John. And actually, I sort of like the idea of term limits, not age limits, because people get their backs up when you say you're too old to make a contribution anymore, or, you know, you're past your prime or whatever. And we do tell ourselves anyway that we care about who's going to be effective and not necessarily how old they are. So term limits versus age makes some sense.
1: Yeah, thank you for all your calls and texts. Sorry we didn't get to them all, but appreciate your calling and texting us.
2: Coming up after this quick break, we'll speak with food policy analyst Corby Kummer. She's Marjorie Egan. I'm Andrea Cabral for Jim Browdy. 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
5: Welcome back to BPR on GBH and NEPM. I'm Marjorie Egan. I'm joined by former Public Safety Secretary Andrew Grohl, who's in for Jim, who's on vacation. We are live from the Boston Public Library, streaming at youtube.com/GBH News. On Friday, we're going to be joined by Paula Cole for live music. It's going to be great. Boston Mayor Michelle Wu joins us next Wednesday back at the library. We are joined now on Zoom by Corby Cummer, Executive Director of the Food and Society Policy Program at the Aspen Institute, a senior editor at the Atlantic, and a senior lecturer at the Tufts Friedman School of Nutrition Science and Policy. Hello, Corby.
6: Hello, Marjorie.
5: Well, I am so excited to talk to you about someone I don't think I'd ever heard of. I'm embarrassed to say. Wendell Berry, who just passed away. He was 92 years old, and he talked about like living life on the land, off the grid kind of thing. Tell us about this gentleman.
6: Well, first of all, I've written an article that will run, and I'm going to be posting it soon with a kind of last word video with Wendell on the afterlife. So
5: great.
6: It's just amazing. And I happened to be lucky enough to see him in the middle of July, when he seemed hale and hearty and terrific at age 92. Why would anyone really matter? Why would it matter? Wendell Berry was really the poet laureate of farming and community and keeping an eye on the land at all times. He wrote 50 books, 5-0, in his 92 years from Port Royal, Kentucky, about 50 minutes outside of Louisville, also near Lexington, where his father had been a lawyer and tobacco farmer. And what he celebrated was farmers' relationship to each other, to animals, the land, to water, and being able to keep a thriving economy and community alive. He stood for that. And he's really the grandfather of the slow food movement.
5: Yeah.
6: He's Michael Pollan's greatest influence, probably. And Michael Pollan and he were close. He was close to everyone. Every fiction writer, every poet, he was one of those indispensable, all-purpose people whose soul was infinite.
7: You know, I didn't know who he was. I had never heard of him, and I was actually really glad that we got the story so that I could learn about him. And one of the things that I was really struck by was, you know, his words and his ideas were prophetic for the way we treat the land and the way we treat farmers now. Can you tell people about some of the things he was espousing and advocating for way back when that had we listened, we might be in a different position than we are now?
6: Wait till you read my piece, and I really hope that we'll get a chance to talk to him, talk about him again. But the book that is absolutely a must-read introduction is called The Need to Be Whole. And one great way to hear it, as I did, is by the actor Nick Offerman.
7: Oh, I love Nick Offerman. Yeah.
6: Well, he fell in love with Wendell. And in 2020, he told an interviewer, "I would be just fine if my life's work was narrating and forwarding the works of Wendell Berry." They became great friends, and he's narrated a lot of his books on Audible, including this book, The Need to Be Whole, which is post-Trump. And it's a summation of everything Wendell thought, but it starts off as a book about racism. And what he draws are these very tightly connected lines between the enslavement of land by strip mining, for example, of mines by corporations, and how that's inseparable from the enslavement of people. And he draws it in such a firm way. It's like a net that tightens and tightens, that you have to think about your own independence, your own soul, your own love of work. Because what he was saying, farmers always did, was they loved their work and they respected themselves. And he said the worst thing possible is waiting for the quitting bell. What does that say about your sense of self-respect if you spend all day at something you can't wait to end?
8: Yeah.
6: I mean, it was just so profound, so simple, so unpretentious.
5: And it also talked about in this piece, and yours is going to be The Atlantic, I presume? Where's your piece going to be?
6: The Atlantic isn't running Remembrances anymore, even though I had the wonderful luck of editing Wendell for years for his nonfiction and he published fiction in The Atlantic. But as they say, so many people are dying who had big connections to The Atlantic that it'll be someplace else.
5: Okay. I just want to mention, you talked about this long-legged house. I think that was the little place he lived in, where he wrote this essay about it. He talked about how he and his wife decided they were not into the headlong pilgrimage after money, comfort, and prestige, that he didn't have any electric lights at that house because the electricity was supplied by strip-mined coal. And he didn't have a TV or a computer, and he wrote everything longhand, and then it was typed into an old Royal Standard. So he
6: wasn't just typed. His wife, Tanya, his helpmeet, his partner of 69 years, typed them into a Royal typewriter, and they lived in a place that had long been called Port Royal in Kentucky. So the long-legged house was something he built, a cabin that overlooked a river. And the symbol of the Berry Center, a fantastic farming and agricultural center that his daughter Mary built and has made into a national destination, it's fantastic, is a 40-paned window. So it's a nice rectangle, about the same proportions as a Zoom rectangle, but it's got 40 panes in it. And it was his way of looking at the world. On one of my visits to him, because I was lucky enough to visit him numerous times, he took me to the cabin, which very, very few people ever got to see.
5: Wow.
6: His daughter was shocked that he'd brought me there. And it had a day bed in it, a wonderful desk, a pencil sharpener, pencils and legal pads. And you saw how it grew out of him. It completely fit him. It was a place that he completely understood and was part of. And that was what he wrote about, being part of the land and the landscape.
5: What's the name of the audio book again?
6: The Need to Be Whole.
5: The Need to Be Whole.
6: It's a wonderful book, and it's so worth hearing Nick Offerman read.
7: Well, we're going to continue sort of a mini tribute to Mr. Berry, because I want to talk about urban farming, which is actually growing in the United States of America and has a really, really long history. But what I want to ask you about is, in what ways is it growing? And if you could spend a couple of seconds on just the history of urban farming, because in tribute to Mr. Berry, it is a human outgrowth responding to need and a love of the land.
6: Oh, I thank you. So urban farming always existed in cities. If you talk to people who live in Brooklyn, they would say that all that they did was that Brooklyn was all farms. So they loved farming. And then in the 70s, the Back to the Land movement brought a revival of farming. For example, in Jamaica Plain, there's a wonderful community garden that's just terrific. So it's always survived. It's always been a way of using land. And now more and more cities, for example, Detroit, where so much land was abandoned, are areas where there's a growing interest in urban farming. One of the things that this article draws a distinction in, which I was very glad, was vertical farms, which were indoor farms that were very popular around 15 years ago as a high-tech boom. That's high-tech. It uses too much electricity. Not that much water, but too much electricity. Urban farming is a way of building community. Have you been to the Fenway Victory Gardens?
5: Yes.
6: Well, aren't they fantastic?
7: And they've been there for a long time.
5: Yeah.
6: Yes, but that's another 70s sort of compact rediscovering urban community, rebuilding urban community. And when you go into the Fenway Community Gardens, which are beautiful places, what's really beautiful is to see the sense of community and people who know each other and people who share access to the homes and people who share their tools and their garden equipment. That's really what the revival is about. It's about building and being part of community, which Wendell Berry would love.
5: I want to mention that our producer, Zoe Matthews, did a terrific report on the Fenway Community Gardens. You can find it at gbhnews.org. And I didn't know this, but apparently the longest continuously running Victory Gardens in the whole country.
7: Is it the Fenway? The Fenway, yeah.
5: Yeah, I didn't know it was the longest.
6: Yay, Zoe.
5: One. So how about this the New England Botanic Gardens? They've got this great apple orchard up in Boylston.
7: I didn't know the word pomologist was a word. I didn't know that was
5: Neither
7: a thing.
5: Did I. See what you learn here on Boston Public Radio.
6: When you hear the very fancy French word for potato, pomme de terre,
7: right.
6: It means apple
7: apples of
6: the earth.
7: Yeah.
6: So apple is what goes into everything. When you read the Garden of Eden, it was thought to be the original apple was thought to be a quince because that's an ancient progenitor. And it's from the Mediterranean, Mesopotamia, the birthplace of civilization. So, you know, there's a complete fascination in apples, and New England is the place for it. Maine and New Hampshire, a wonderful man named John Bunker, who lived part-time in Concord and wrote a guide to New England apples and helped me plant a Roxbury russet in Jamaica Plain, because Roxbury russet, named for our own Roxbury,
5: really?
6: Was one of the four most commercially important crops all through the last quarter of the 1800s and into this century. And it's this beautiful golden green, dull finish, but just, it's so splendid to see it. So is Cox's Orange Pippin. So if you can find an orchard that has many different kinds of apples, as in Boylston, go visit it and go learn, because there's an infinite amount. Our own Amy Traverso, who now does Yankee Magazine and television, she wrote a whole book about apples in New England. My brother, who lives in New York, but we grew up in Connecticut, he can't get enough of apples. Once you get interested in apples, it never stops. So I think we all have to go visit Boylston. But more than that, very soon, in September, October, we're going to be getting New England apples in farmers markets right outside the Boston Public Library.
5: That's right. That's right.
6: And a government center. And you've just got to try different ones. And the farm stands usually make it very easy for you because they'll offer you slices. So you've got to taste them for yourself.
7: So, Corby, I didn't know anything about how apples are grown and sort of how hybrids happen. I like Zach Galifianakis. I think he's funny. He has a show called This is a Gardening Show, and I think it's on Netflix. And that's when I saw he went to an orchard and a woman who's been running it forever. And grafting. So you're basically, tell people what grafting is so that they understand where, you just talked about a bunch of different types of apples, how these apples get made through grafting.
6: So John Bunker himself, who wrote this book about A Guide to New England Apples, and was just terrific. He came over to Jamaica Plain and he offered to graft my tree. So what does that mean? It means toward the root, you make a diagonal cut in a branch, and with a diagonal seam, you put the branch of another apple onto this tree.
5: Wow.
6: One tree.
7: It's amazing.
6: You know, like 4 to 6 kinds of apples, because you make this seam. It's as if you were sewing something, it's as if you were healing a wound or suturing. And it takes, when I say it takes, it means that you can actually make this branch of another apple tree grow on yours. You know, if only we could do that with all of our limbs. But it's the original way of making artificial limbs onto a tree. And so you can have one tree bear 4 apples. And he was saying, don't you want to do this? And I sort of, my head was spinning with the possibilities. And I thought, no, I just want my Roxbury russet. Thank you very much. But it's a fantastic thing if you grow apples in your own yard, which you can.
5: So, Corby Comer, people probably know that Mark Carney, the Prime Minister of Canada, said basically get lost on when the negotiations with Donald Trump, and he's retaliated by raising these huge tariffs on our products up to 50% on some steel and aluminum, between 15 and 50% on things like fish and milk and plastics and aluminum foil, electricals, I mean, lots of stuff. What's this going to mean?
6: Well, first of all, you really made all of our day by reintroducing the term get lost, which is really useful. And, you know, it's so mild sounding, but it really conveys a lot of emotion. So Mark Carney said, I'm not taking your deals, your ultimatums lying down. I'm imposing dollar for dollar tariffs. What it's going to mean is our milk is much more expensive for Canada, and their milk, which we also buy a lot of, will be more expensive for us. What I was most struck by were the fertilizers and the potash fertilizers. U.S. farmers rely, a Globe piece said, on Canada for 80% of the potash fertilizer they use each year. And northern border states such as New York, Michigan, and Maine run on electricity made by Canadian hydropower. But fertilizer is a big deal. We don't think of it very much, but the Straits of Hormuz and the Iran war doubled the price of fertilizer over the spring, just when farmers needed it and suddenly couldn't get it or couldn't afford the prices, so they planted much less. The idea that Canada will also become unobtainable for American farmers that were relying on 80% of important potash fertilizer means lowered crops, more expensive food for next year.
7: And that doesn't count, you know, the steel and all of the other stuff. You know, it was called the North America Free Trade Agreement for a reason.
5: Yeah.
7: So we're out of time, Corby, but you know, I always love doing the interview. It's always great to have you here. We're glad you came.
5: Yeah, thank you. Can't wait to read your piece on Wendell Berry. That's looking forward to that.
6: Wait till you see the video of him on the afterlife.
5: Great.
7: We've been speaking with Corby Comer. He's the executive director at the Food and Society Policy Program at the Aspen Institute. He's also a senior editor at The Atlantic and a senior lecturer at the Tufts Friedman School of Nutrition Science and Policy. Coming up after this quick break, Sports Authority Trenny Casey. She's Marjorie Egan. I'm Andrea Cabral for Jim Browdy. 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
3: 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On Friday, we're here with Paula Cole for Live Music Friday, and then the mayor of Boston joins us next Wednesday for another edition of Ask the Mayor. Back 2 days in a row, we're talking with Trenny Casey here, anchor reporter at NBC Sports Boston, BPR contributor. Trenny, thank you again for coming in.
4: Yeah.
3: So
4: really quickly, thank you, Edgar B. Hardwick, for taking my text message call on the Curiosity Desk yesterday.
5: Oh, Edgar. Edgar.
4: I texted in and I got my question about a bathroom remodel answered, or a kitchen remodel.
3: That's great.
4: My husband was right. It does not increase the value of our home enough to the cost.
3: Yeah, but it's awful nice to have brand new kitchen.
4: Nice to have, not a need to have.
3: So I haven't read the story. The news just broke, but you're the expert here on sports. Bill Simmons, the famed podcaster, sports commentator, he's in a little hot water
4: about
3: his daughter's boyfriend placing a bet.
4: So Bill Simmons, while he's a Massachusetts native, he lives in California, which is where he runs The Ringer, which is I want to call it a media empire, but it's a media company, podcast, website, all these things. He loves, like many people in sports, loves to bet on what he watches. Betting is not legal in California, although I was just in California and I saw billboards everywhere that it is going to be legal there. I think soon, this month. And so because he wasn't able to bet there, he does have a FanDuel account. FanDuel is a sponsor of The Ringer. And so when his daughter and her boyfriend both turned 21, he had his daughter's boyfriend, Hank, place bets for him. So gives him his login information, logs into Bill's account on FanDuel with Bill's money, and places bets for him. Well, to be fair to Bill Simmons, I also did not know that that would be illegal, but that is illegal. That is what we call proxy betting. He may have gotten away with it, but like many people in my industry do, we like to tell you everything about ourselves. And Bill went on his podcast and started talking about how he's been placing bets in Massachusetts. It's so great. It's brought him and Hank closer. They talk about sports all the time. They text each other, and Hank's making him all this money because he's placing bets for him when Bill's not in Massachusetts. FanDuel finds out, reports him to the Massachusetts Gaming Commission. I believe they had took back the winnings, and he could face a permanent ban. That is a punishment that could happen. My guess is with the relationship with FanDuel, Bill's, admitting of, hey, I didn't know this was wrong, that he may just get a slap on the wrist and lose the winnings. I don't know how much he's betting. My guess is at his income level, it is higher than my $5 bets. But if you are in a state in which does not allow betting, you cannot call someone in another state and have them place bets via your account on your behalf. That is illegal, everyone.
5: In the immortal words of Stringer Bell, you do not paper a conspiracy, let alone get on the air and brag about it.
4: Yeah. I mean, I guess in fairness, I don't know. I remember going away, when sports betting first launched in Massachusetts, I made a joke that I was going to give. It was like NCAA opening weekend, and I gave a joke. I was going to give my friend Mary my login information. I never ended up doing it because I was like, I'm not a degenerate. But I didn't know that that would be illegal. Like, it's my account. It's my money, right? Like, it's not funneling through anyone illegal. But apparently it is, ladies and gentlemen, illegal. Yeah. So Bill Simmons is just a little bit of hot, like slightly more than lukewarm, like hot tub hot water. Like, he's not scalding. He's not in big trouble.
3: Okay, before we get to other betting elsewhere, I'm obsessed with this story. We mentioned this yesterday about the president of the United States.
4: DEI bike lanes.
3: Yes,
4: yeah.
3: He's going after these bike lanes in D.C. It could be around the country pretty soon. It's because he thinks that only people that are lefty DEI proponents are riding bikes. I mean, what's this about?
4: Because it hurts my brain. Like, the stupidity hurts my brain.
5: Yeah.
4: It's apparently that the Trump administration and all of his little cronies like to make fun of people who ride bikes. Like, that's what this comes down to, right? Shaming people who do something different. They feel, and listen, I work with people who live in the city. You know who you are if you're listening right now, who hate the bike lanes because it does clog up. It takes up spaces for parking, right? So if you live in the city, parking is already at a premium. You either have to pay like $500+ a month to park your car in a lot, or you try to find street parking. When you add bike lanes, it shrinks, you know, it shrinks where cars can go. But the purpose and the point is to maybe start to reduce our reliance on carbon emissions and make it easier for people to commute in different ways using bikes. Well, according to the Trump administration, that's just a hoity-toity liberal thing for people who sip lattes and read the New York Times and crunch on granola and, like, don't shower. And so now they're trying to, like, push against these and calling them DEI. Like that is, like, calling them DEI.
5: It doesn't make
4: lanes,
5: any
4: like,
5: sense
4: it's
5: at
4: an
5: all.
4: Inanimate object.
5: Right. It's just
4: playing to this idiot base that is like, yeah, I hate bikes too. It's just, but I guess as a cyclist, my fear is when you start to take these bike lanes away or you further demonize people who use them, will people in cars pay less attention to the bike lanes? Will they pay less attention and heed less to cyclists? And a cyclist is very defenseless on a bike. Like, you are, if you ride whether it's a road bike, a blue bike, a little commuter bike, like, you have a pair of sneakers, and if you've got a nice bike, your bike doesn't weigh very much, and you have a little helmet on your head. And so we've seen in this city what happens when people don't pay attention to cyclists. It can literally be deadly. Like, I love to ride my bike, but it causes me a ton of anxiety. It's scary because you just, there. And people always say, well, why don't you ride? There are multi-purpose lanes or paths, right? But the problem is, so I go, let's say I go ride on, I ride my bike on a bike path that's also open to pedestrians. Guess what then I'm contending with? Runners, pedestrians, strollers, little kids on bikes. So if you really want to go ride your bike, like a nice road bike, it's hard to do. Like, there aren't designated places for it. And there are places on the side of the road that are made for cyclists. And gosh, for God forbid, you'd have to wait 32 seconds to, you know, just go around across the center line for a second to get past the cyclist. Like, it's just... people are selfish, and I'm no different than this. I almost took out a lady in a stroller coming in here today because it's coming in hot. So I'm not really willing to talk.
5: Thanks for letting us know.
3: Okay.
4: This poor woman was coming out of the library. I was like, I'm going to be late. I was like, Peter, take my car.
3: Okay.
4: But, you know, we should be more thoughtful about everyone utilizing space. It's not just my space. It's our space.
5: All right. So,
4: apologies to the lady with the stroller who ran over running into the library.
5: Who's at the police department as we speak,
3: right,
5: filing a report?
4: I mean, at least I wasn't in my car. I didn't run over with my car. It was just my body.
5: Okay. So let's talk a little bit about the Red Sox, because I've been wondering about this. I mean, we've seen like big, giant, wild turnarounds in teams before. Actually, the Patriots ended up doing having a comeback season last year. But is this... talk a little bit about this turnaround and whether or not it's sort of almost a nature versus nurture. Is this just timing? Things have just lined up for them and their bats are hot? Or is this actually the product of a knowing and intentional strategy?
4: So I think, can I fence it here a little bit and say it's a little bit of both?
5: That's a good answer.
4: I think part of it is, so for those of you who haven't followed the Red Sox closely, they had a historically bad start to the season. Like, they were so far out of it that they, after a huge win over, I believe it was over the Yankees in New York, the team still fired their manager, Alex Cora, after like 11 games into the season. Like, they were playing so poorly that they got rid of their manager. And they brought up Chad Tracy, who is the son of Jim Tracy, longtime Major League Baseball manager, great, wonderful guy, one of my favorite guys in baseball. And Chad Tracy just sort of, they also very quietly got rid of something called driveline. Driveline was this analytic-driven, you know, like sort of sports science, the science of hitting. They really, when they talked to hitters, they were really focusing on things like launch angle and I don't even know what else, like exit velocity. Like, honestly, things that kind of don't really matter. And so Chad Tracy sort of slowly implemented this system where, hey, if it looks like it's a good idea to bunt the ball, bunt the ball. If you can reach out and slap a little single instead of swinging for the fences, do that. Be more patient at the plate. The strikeouts will happen, but the hits will come. I think he had a more patient approach with, in particular, some of the younger players, Chad Tracy did than Alex Cora. And I think that fostered an environment that allowed players who might not be superstars to flourish. So they have now had a historically good July. They've had a decent August. September is their 500. They won their first game is today September 2nd?
5: Yes.
4: Oh, sorry, they're 0-1 in September. They won on August 31st. So they play this afternoon. They're playing the Mariners. It's what we call the rubber match. Each team has won one game, so whoever wins today wins the series. They are in the playoffs. They're not going to lose their spot. They're 4.5 games clear of Cleveland, which is the next team behind them. They probably won't catch the Yankees, though, because the Yankees just took four of five from them over the weekend in New York, which means they're going to be the second wild card spot, which is remarkable. No one thought they were going to sniff the postseason the way they started. I still don't know that they'll really do all that well once they get to October. They still are a team that is built with sort of a lot of AAA talent that is sort of overachieving. They've got some young, good pitching, but their pitching, I think, has been a little overworked. They're getting tired. They're resting guys. They're using spot starters, and they're having to do, bullpen games and use, what we call start, I guess an opener, not a starter, an opener who pitches one or two innings and someone else comes in. So it's a little piecemeal at this point. I do wonder if they'll have a chance to really, I don't know if having to go to, they're going to have to go to New York to advance in the postseason. They haven't played this. I didn't realize this until I read Dan Shaughnessy's column. They haven't had a home playoff game at Fenway Park in 7 years.
5: Really?
4: Seven years. It had to have been 20, oh wait. No, that can't be true, Dan. It's got to be less than that because they were in the ALCS in 2021, I think.
5: Get him down here so that you
3: You
5: can set
3: I'd
5: him
3: love
5: straight.
3: Dan,
4: maybe a home playoff win. Maybe that's what he said. Maybe I just misread a home playoff. Maybe they haven't had a home playoff win in 7 years.
3: So back to betting. What's the deal with the Massachusetts Gaming Commission on this so-called Bet on Respect program?
4: Oh, yeah.
3: Michael Silverman wrote about
4: it. Yeah, this is actually great. So, and it's interesting to me that they interviewed Caleb Durbin, who is a Red Sox, one of those Red Sox that Andrea asked, are they good or, are they nature or nurture? He actually was part of a trade, came over from the Milwaukee Brewers, and in the article, he talks about how last year, one of his Brewers teammates, after not hitting what happens is people place bets, and they place what's called a prop bet. So a prop bet would be, we'll use Caleb as my example. Maybe FanDuel has Caleb's hits, an over-under on the number of hits he'll get today, set at 2. Let's say I bet the under and he gets 3 hits. Well, now, even though those 3 hits maybe helped the Red Sox win, I'm mad because he didn't achieve what I bet on him, or failed to achieve. And when people lose money, and they lose big money on teams or players, what do? They scream and yell at them, and they slide into what's called sliding into their direct messages, their DMs. They reach them on social media. But Caleb was telling a story about how one of his Brewers teammates last year had to get Milwaukee Brewers security involved because this person who was upset with this player, and he doesn't name who the player is, threatened the guy's newborn baby.
5: People are just out of control.
4: Out of control. We are threatening people's families. And, listen, athletes, some have thicker skin than others. Anyone, you guys know this, anyone who's in the public eye, you have to have something of a thick skin. People are going to say all sorts of terrible things about you. But when it gets to a point where you're threatening someone or you're threatening their family because you lost money because you're a dummy and you bet more than you should on something, take some personal responsibility. So this new Bet on Respect is a sort of ad campaign And a way that the Massachusetts Gaming Commission is going to ban people if you are found, I don't think found guilty is the right way because you're not going to go to a court of law, but if it is discovered that you are harassing players, threatening their families, they will just ban you from betting. It's going to be a consequence now for your actions, which I think is great. It's a really good first move, and I hope that all other states will follow. I'll be honest, I would like to see social media companies follow.
3: Yeah, I'm finally glad. I was so glad that they got something on Meta. It's not enough. It's not enough saying limiting the time the kids could be on it and all that sort of thing. But I mean, they could do all these things, and they don't. They don't want to.
4: Oh, it is so hard. I mean, I don't know if any of you have ever tried to report someone on. I got off of the day of DJT 2.0. I got off of Twitter.
5: I've been off after Musk bought it.
4: I just ended it completely. I couldn't take it anymore. But like the things that people will say to you on social media, and then when you report them, even if you give examples, I mean, they can say horrid things to you, and it says it does not meet our community standards for violating our community standards. Well, if somebody calling you every name in the book and saying they wish you were sexually assaulted or that you were dead or that your parents never, had aborted you, like if that doesn't cross the line of community standards, we don't have community standards.
5: Well, this is a great example of why all of that should have been regulated before it took hold, because now they sort of hide behind the First Amendment, and they get Congress to pass even more expansive laws for them, and they know that fits their algorithm. This is always and ever and only about money.
4: So always.
5: Arm the crazies with whatever, whether it's the ability to text or a gun, arm the crazies because it's good for the bottom line.
4: Yeah, which is really sad.
3: Yeah. We're almost out of time here, but real quick, Bill Belichick is not as much of a disaster at UNC as we thought.
4: Mean, like, what?
5: That's a really relative term.
4: He won one game against TCU,
3: okay,
4: was missing their best wide receiver. But listen, they got their butts handed to him last year in the opener against the same team. They went over to Dublin, Ireland in the Aer Lingus Classic, and Bill Belichick and his defense held tight. They weren't offensively impressive, but they were really impressive on defense and special teams, which is a Bill Belichick special. So maybe in year two, he won't be a complete disaster. You know what we haven't heard from in a while, long time? Jordan. I don't think that's an accident.
3: Oh, well, maybe that's helping his record.
4: I think so.
5: All right. Thank you so much, Trenny. We have been speaking with the wonderful Trenny Casey. She's an anchor and reporter at NBC Sports Boston and also a beloved BPR contributor. We're going to say goodbye to you listening at NEPM, but please make sure to tune into the fabulous 413, which starts at 3:00 this afternoon. This show continues here in Boston. Coming up after this quick break, Harvard national security expert Juliette Kayyem. She's Marjorie Egan. I'm Andrea Cabral. I'm in for Jim Browdy. 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
3: Welcome to hour number two of Boston Public Radio, 89.7 GBH. Oh, is Andrea supposed to say this now? I stepped on your toes.
5: You go right ahead.
3: Okay, I'll continue stepping. I'm a little confused. I'm with former Public Safety Secretary Andrea Cabral, former Sheriff of Suffolk County. She is in for Jim Browdy, who'll be back next week. We're live from the Boston Public Library, streaming at youtube.com/GBH News. We're going to be here at the Boston Public Library on Friday with Paul Cole for Live Music Friday, and the Mayor of Boston joins us next Wednesday, also at the Library. Library. Okay, we are joined now on Zoom by Juliette Kayyem, former Assistant Secretary of Homeland Security under President Barack Obama, faculty chair of the Homeland Security Program at Harvard's Kennedy School of Government, CNN's senior national security analyst. And her new Substack is called Early Warning with Juliette Kayyem, earlywarningwithjuliette.substack.com. Hello, Juliette.
5: She's going to do it again.
3: Hey, so Juliette, I'm confused. I know you wrote this great piece. I'm not sure if it was for Substack or for The Atlantic. You can tell us. But you just wrote a great piece about what's going on in Nepal and how we've kind of totally abandoned them. Was that The Atlantic or Substack?
8: That was the Substack.
3: Substack, okay. On Juliette.
8: Well, whenever things move me, are we good on sound? I think we are.
3: Yeah, we are. Early warning with juliette.substack.com.
8: Yeah, so you can read thank it. You. Yeah. Thank you. Yeah, whenever something just like moves me, I'm able to write it on the new platform. So I just, you know, I've been writing a lot about Nepal. I do disasters and talk about disasters and all that stuff. And since the last time we spoke, the United States has offered a whopping $500,000 for relief efforts. This won't come as a surprise to people who know what's happened to USAID, and obviously the Trump administration claims to be America first, despite the fact we've started this war, and is really not into humanitarian relief. But what I wanted to sort of focus on was there are nearly 100 Americans still unaccounted for. Unfortunately, we have to assume that they're dead, but we used to have a strong commitment that whatever was happening in another country, that we would do everything possible to treat American citizens with a special dignity, not that the other people who died don't, but that was our moral obligation. And it just got me to thinking about how this administration often treats disaster relief. We've seen the numbers about them denying disaster relief money to blue states as compared to red states, as if people in blue states are less worthy of relief than those in red states. And it just seemed to me there was this through line of a sort of worthy victim, right? If you're in a red state, or honestly, I think if you were from a more European looking nation or American looking nation than Nepal, that we would give more money. Most of the Americans there were likely, as far as we can tell from the data, on Hindu or Buddhist pilgrimages, and may not have access to the kind of political influence that others may have. And I saw one of the brothers, the twin brother of someone who's missing, on Anderson Cooper last night on CNN, and he's been there and been doing amazing work. He had the entire hour on an election.
3: It has been great.
8: And the brother was just like, I just had to get on a plane because I just didn't know what was going on. So his brother just flies from the United States to Nepal to try to at least, you know, give closure to what is obviously a tragedy.
3: Yeah, I was struck of how little financial aid we gave to them. I mean, it's almost nothing compared to what we usually do.
8: I mean, $500,000 is an insult. That's not that is literally saying yes, we thought about it. I mean, better to just say we didn't think about it. Nothing. Like, I mean, $500,000 is gets you nowhere in disaster relief, but is not much money. And you compare it to other relief efforts that we've done in other countries, and in Nepal even a few years ago after an earthquake.
5: But here's what I don't understand, is that there is an abject lack of any meaningful pushback to any of this.
8: Yeah.
5: You say it essentially resulted, and that was an Elon Musk, you know, Doge thing as well, the deaths of tens of thousands, if not more, people. And the notion that the President of the United States can decide whether he's talking about the people of the United States or foreign aid, disaster aid to another country, to decide based on the color of their skin or whether or not he likes them, the same thing he's doing with immigration, the same things he's doing around the environment.
8: Yeah.
5: My question to you is, where should this pushback have been coming from, and why haven't we seen it? It's true that the three branches of government are no longer functioning like the three branches of government, at least SCOTUS in the judicial branch at the highest level. But why this sort of shrug, almost a daily shrug, as disasters mount up and people suffering mounts?
8: I mean, look, I mean, the We know DOGE was an utter failure. We know we see the deficit now. So Trump, the idea, you know, what's going to happen is if the Democrats win in 2 years, all of a sudden Republicans are going to be concerned about the deficit. The deficit is exploding, and it's because Trump doesn't know how to balance a budget. So they pretend like that's what DOGE was about. It wasn't. This DOGE was the evisceration of substantive missions under the guise of efficiency to get rid of global humanitarian aid, whether it was in the form of, you know, support in civilian times, or a piece of USAID used to be the distribution arm in getting money to disaster areas. What I wanted to highlight is, even if you buy the DOGE argument, or even if you say we shouldn't be in the USAID world and whatever, we've got almost 100 Americans who are dead. I mean, it's been a week, or more likely than not dead. Like, where's our solemn obligation to them? Like, it's like, forget Nepal. I'm not saying that for real, but if you're, I'm caricaturing the Trump.
5: But people, you don't even hear Democratic leadership speaking to that. Not, and that's the pushback isn't there.
8: Yeah. I mean, it's interesting. Like, I think this is on our, I think we're going to be talking about this, but maybe I'll just push ahead. But like, I saw the headline yesterday in the Boston Globe about Canada reaping the benefits of the Haitian.
5: They're actively recruiting people.
8: Yeah. Kennedy. Yes. And guess who's going to be hurt? All of our 90-year-old mothers.
3: That's
8: fathers.
3: Right.
8: Like,
3: yeah.
8: I mean, we're going to have a dearth of healthcare workers, and in particular, elderly healthcare home workers in New England, but also in Florida in particular. And this impacts Republicans. Like, I don't even understand, like, do we not see what's about to happen? Here's a community that is invested in helping us with our families, and they're all voluntarily going to Canada, and Canada is saying, thank goodness, because we need elderly care, home care workers as well.
3: So is talking about another headline that really kind of stunned me, because Boston Dynamics is based in Waltham, and we've not been very happy about what's happened with immigration here since very few. The most recent thing I said was like a 4% of one recent raid was people that had committed any kind of violent crime. Yeah. But apparently Boston Dynamics has made a deal, $2 million deal, with ICE. ICE is going to use their dog

0: employers and your employees and the community that has supported your growth. And I saw that and I was like, literally this dog, I don't know what this dog is doing, but we've all seen pictures of the robot dog for years now. And now you're like selling out to ICE. Like, what, like the president is at 32% approval rating. If you're not pushing back now, when are you going to push back? This is not, these are, and you know that it, I mean, you know, we know what's happening at ICE. They have gazillions of dollars they are spending everywhere.
1: But not enough for body cameras for everybody, according to Mark Wade Mullen today.
0: Exactly.
1: But they have enough for shot gloves and we have enough for robot
0: for dogs.
1: Yeah.
0: I don't get it. Boston Dynamics is part of a community and they will suffer for this. I know how, I mean, in the sense that once this becomes more public, as it is because we're talking about it, there are going to be people who rightfully should begin to question Boston Dynamics' commitment to its own community as compared to a very specific
2: the image, you know, we've seen all these horrible images of children and women and I mean, obviously you don't see these men mistreated either, but the image of having a robot dog chasing somebody down the street is like more than I can.
1: Don't know why people aren't getting this. I don't know how many people sitting out in our audience have watched Black Mirror. It's a show from the UK. It's on Netflix. If you've never watched it, please watch it. It's like the Oracle at Delphi for what is going to happen in this country a few years after the episode airs. Season 4, episode 5, I think, is called Metalhead. And it is about a time in the future where robot dogs are used basically in place of police. And they are relentless, and they know how to hunt, and they are outfitted with weaponry. So they shoot at you from the muzzle, right? But you cannot ever get away from them once they are set on you. And that is what this is, but it's just not as evolved yet. And if you think that Boston Dynamics is the only place they're going to get a contract to do this, you are wrong. So unless we do something about it, these things are going to be in our future. Nobody was talking about shock gloves until 2 weeks ago, and now those things are a thing with a contract, and ICE has bought them. So don't think for a second this isn't going to happen.
0: Yeah.
2: Yeah, and you have
0: it's
2: to keep...
0: It's not worth it. I mean, Boz, I mean, I don't give corporate advice, but I see how these things... It's not worth it to their reputation. It's $2 million.
2: Oh, I think their reputation, at least to me, is... I mean, not that I thought about them before, but now I think they're really...
0: Horrible. It's the first thing you're gonna think about.
2: Yeah, they think that's well. By the way, so just so people know, I think it's important to keep reporting that the numbers are the vast majority of people that are being deported for this country. Yes. The Haitians were here legally. They were here legally.
1: They made their status illegal and then said they had to be deported.
2: And the Supreme Court has been horrible about this. But the number of the so-called bad hombres, the people who have committed violent crimes, is minuscule. It's very, very small. Because believe me, we would be hearing about them if there were all these murders or rapists out there.
1: Absolutely.
2: It's people that came over the border illegally, which is a civil offense, not a criminal offense. Anyway, so let's go on. How's Pete Hegseth doing at the Pentagon?
1: Well, speaking of disasters, I mean, this in every way, shape, or form, Juliet, this is such an unprecedented, to give this guy this job, right? Among the unqualifieds, when you do the proportion of the danger of having this person in the job versus, you know, what qualifications this person should have to have this job. He is literally, I think, the most dangerous cabinet secretary.
0: Yeah. I mean, I don't. What is Pete Hegseth? Like, I literally asked.
1: Right. He's a Fox News guy with no experience in defense.
0: As I like to say, not prime time and not weekdays. Like, he wasn't even, he didn't even have a weekday slot. He had a morning slot on weekends, just to give you a sense of his pecking order, even at Fox News. No offense to all my friends, but when I'm called to be on air on a Saturday morning, you know, you're like, okay. I'm going to put the DEI and the anti-woke stuff, which clearly Trump has been interested in from the beginning. I'll put that aside. That's clearly unsuccessful. It has undermined military cohesion. You hear enough about it. He doesn't have enough able-bodied senior people because they're all running for the hills based on what he's doing. But if you judge him on the metrics of how one should judge,

0: a Secretary of Defense. You know, can he fight a war? No. Does he ensure that the war can be fought successfully and that we're prepared for future wars? No, because we're down munitions. Does he care for the service members? No. Look at the USS Lincoln. None of these things are. This is how you would judge a Secretary of Defense. Now, he's managed to throw, you know, his deputy secretary in the bus. And then now here comes Secretary Driscoll. Army Secretary Driscoll. I've known him for a long time. He is a J.D. Vance friend. There have been tensions there, but he resigned last week. But he resigned and told the president why. So this is the first person in the Pentagon who left, clearly making it clear to the White House that they have a serious problem in Hegseth. And then he says, I'm done. You guys do what you want to do. Now, the interesting thing about the reporting on this story, which I found most horrifying, is apparently in the relating of the story of Driscoll's one-on-one meeting with Trump, or maybe Trump had some staff there, saying, Hegseth has lost the troops, he's lost the war, he's lost the generals. Trump was not aware of how much Hegseth has eviscerated the top generals in terms of management of the army, our largest service, which just tells you Trump has no idea what's going on in the war, let alone, I think, in the government generally. But it, you know, this wasn't for public consumption, but apparently in the meeting, the reporting was Trump was surprised by what Driscoll was saying, which means that the president doesn't even read the newspaper.
1: Yeah.
2: Right. But he doesn't really want to focus on anything that doesn't have to do with his vengeance tour and, yes, you know, his racism and playing golf. So they know they can keep this from him.
0: Yes.
2: The Pentagon has always had a sort of what happens in the Pentagon stays in the Pentagon kind of thing. Like, they're very sort of
0: unless
2: a closed group. Yeah, and in terms of how they give information or share information outside of the Pentagon, do you think that there hasn't been a Dan Driscoll before now is part of what's hurting them, or do you think it wouldn't matter because Trump's president anyway?
0: I think the other people probably wouldn't have mattered as much. I think Driscoll is a warning. I think Driscoll is a warning sign for Hegseth, and it's about time. If you look at the chronology of what's happening to Hegseth, he can strut. You know, look, he's running for president. I mean, he's been showing up in Iowa. So Hegseth is right out to lunch about what's going on. He's not interested in the war. So you look, about 3 weeks ago, there was reporting that Trump lost it with Hegseth at Camp David because of all the promises made about the war. You have Driscoll resigning. And then you have two things happen this week, and this is just people like me who read the tea leaves. One is you have the chairman of the Joint Chiefs making it clear to the Senate that they will not be deployed on Election Day and that will not be an authorized command. So he's undermining the atmospherics of at least what the Trump White House wants. So you have basically Trump's hand-picked chairman of the Joint Chiefs of Staff undermining him. And then yesterday you had the pathetic Speaker of the House Johnson say, "This isn't our," meaning the House's, "war. I have nothing to do with this war." That is throwing people are going to start to throw Hegseth under the bus. Okay. I'm pretty confident of it now.
1: So, Julia Kayyem, there were a bunch of stories about a voter fraud investigation, this DHS surge, Homeland Security Secretary Mark Wayne Mullen has picked up his efforts to look for voter fraud, and they started a big one, I guess, on Tuesday. And meanwhile, the Justice Department sent out a press release saying that they were monitoring polls in Boston, New Bedford, and Lowell yesterday. A lot of people of color in New Bedford, a lot of people of color in Lowell, yeah, a lot of people of color in Boston. I don't think that was a coincidence. What's going on here?
0: Yeah, so they're starting to test the system, right, in anticipation of November. I don't know what, I don't believe polls anymore, although ours in Boston were pretty good, at least as it turns out with Markey. I never believed those polls, but it turns out someone like Markey was had that polling was pretty accurate. And is that they are, you know, anticipating this blue wave, and the only way they can try to stop it, they're not going to stop it totally, is that voter suppression. So one way would be to terrorize these places that, you know, they're doing it two ways. One is you have a physical presence of ICE or whoever else, HSI, Homeland Security investigators, at polling booths. And then you have a whole other battle going on with the United States Postal Service. Those two things combined, they're doing after all this gerrymandering to try to suppress the Democratic vote. Whether it is enough, we certainly don't know. But the idea, like, are they going to try? They're trying. Like, I don't even know what to tell people. It's like, they are trying to suppress the vote in anticipation of a blue wave. Like, it's like, you don't have to wonder. Like, this is clearly what they're doing.
2: And it's happening. I'm sorry, yeah. Go ahead. Finish up.
0: I haven't seen any reporting about what that presence
1: looked
0: like.
1: Neither have I.
0: And we've seen some Republican governors push back in some of these deployments. This most recent announcement by the Department of Homeland Security about investigations, they're not deploying people. That's a way of scaring election officials.
2: Right, yeah. And secretaries of state. So it is a multi-pronged approach to scare the actual voter at the polls and then intimidate the people who count the votes so that if you can't keep people from voting, you can start to file lawsuits against secretaries of state and election officials to say that they somehow rigged the election.
1: Or prosecute them.
2: Yeah. And that's the DOJ doing this in concert with the Department of Homeland Security. So the same three-prong approach that they took to gerrymandering and voter suppression, they're taking to the actual election. I just want to say one thing really quick. If people are going to be at your polling stations, if you're getting word of that, look for resources on how you should respond to it. The ACLU has on their website sort of like here's what you should do.
1: Yeah.
2: If either and it's ICE coming or monitors coming, here's what you should know and here's what you should do. So go to the ACLU website.
0: Yeah.
1: Yeah.
0: And people will be, this time around, people aren't sitting idly by. There is a whole litigation strategy, escape by state litigation.
2: They've lost 32 of the cases. Every single one of the cases for the voter data, the DOJ has lost.
0: Yeah.
2: Yeah. Thank God for Mark Elias at Democracy Docket.
0: Yeah, this may be too big to steal in terms of the wave, a lot of this is some of this may be just preparing a narrative for Trump because he's so pathetically unpopular and so needy that his people wanna, you know, have some narratives for him that some things went wrong and the vote isn't reliable. But at some stage, we just, you know, he is at 32% approval rating. So they're the minority, right? The idea that they strut around, you know, cocky like Hegseth. I'm always like, you realize who you work for, and people just need to vote, and they need to vote, you know, in the way that their conscience tells them, but they need to vote.
1: So one last thing, a very sad thing. Two people in Pennsylvania have died of measles. Well, that's the dispute, whether they died of measles or died of something else. But they're dead. And one was a newborn baby who apparently contracted measles from someone in the family who was unvaccinated and had the measles. So what? This is a growing problem. I was thinking today.
0: Two problems. One is measles. The other is, do we have awareness of what this outbreak looks like? The CDC has deleted those two deaths from their measles dashboard. If you can trust the measles dashboard, the big outbreak in South Carolina is now contained. How did it get contained? Everyone got scared and got vaccinated. Yeah. This is what happens is no one knows the benefits of vaccines because everyone's walking around without polio and measles. And when you start to get it, people get scared. And it's the most self-centered, you know, the MAHA, whether it's MAHA or anti-science, I don't care. It is the most self-centered to not get vaccinated, to protect your community and yourself is just, to me, the most self-centered aspect, because there are people who can't get
1: well. That's a good point, because all I keep thinking, if I had a little kid who was starting school today,
0: yeah, she was too young to get the baby who died was too young to get the vaccine.
1: That's right. But sick. If you had a child who had other health issues, maybe they are cancer survivors and they are immunosuppressed and they can't get a vaccination. So you're supposed to send your child to school and not know if they're sitting next to somebody who has been who might get the measles. I mean, have people no compassion for little kids who cannot get vaccinated? I mean, it's incredible.
0: And what's happened in this case is, because the governor, it got very political. My understanding is the coroner had not declared it a measles death. She had measles at the time of their death.
1: Right.
0: We can decide, you know, I'm not a doctor, whatever, but what has happened is that now this has become a narrative for MAHA that people who care about children not dying of measles are you know, playing around with the numbers. So it was sort of unfortunate, I think, that the governor got involved, because I think this would have been known eventually, and so they've just been pushing back on the governor. But look, I mean, this is again a failed experiment. We're going to see it in all sorts of ways, but the United States is at risk of losing its measles eradication standard.
2: Right. And I was going to say, we've got about a minute, but speak to the long-term damage of the loss of faith and trust in what the CDC or the FDA or the EPA or any of these agencies tell us about the state of the world.
0: And, right. The fact that this was the Amish community, which is more isolated, and therefore is going to trust people within their community. You know, you can have these isolated communities. This is why when we try to rebuild trust in communities, you don't necessarily want to go to the governor or to Fauci, right? Like, I mean, this was Dolly Parton's great contribution. She got her COVID vaccine. She not only supported it money-wise, but she had her vaccine. I mean, I showed this picture in class. She had her vaccine. She got her vaccine live, or she videotaped it and shared it. And she had this like rhinestone blouse on. The rest of us are in like dirty t-shirts. But it was one of those ones that had the hole in the sleeves.
1: Oh, great.
0: The doctor could just come in like that. I was like, she plans everything. She didn't have to lift up her shirt or anything, you know.
1: Hey, Juliet, thank you very much, and congrats
0: on the great subject.
2: Always great to see you.
0: Thank you.
2: We've been speaking with Juliet Kayyem. She's former Assistant Secretary for Homeland Security under President Barack Obama, the faculty chair of the Homeland Security Program at Harvard's Kennedy School of Government, and CNN Senior National Security Analyst. Her new Substack is called Early Warning with Juliet Kayyem. That's Early Warning with Juliet Kayyem.substack.com. Coming up after this quick break, family heirlooms like fancy silver or plates or heavy wooden furniture. A new piece in the Wall Street Journal says the kids just don't want that stuff anymore. What's lost when stuff gets passed down or gets passed up? Call or text next. She's Marjorie Egan. I'm Andrea Cabral. And for Jim Browdy, you're listening to BPR on 89.7 GBH. 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
4: And the Boston Speaker Series, announcing its upcoming season at Symphony Hall for 7 evenings featuring Pete Buttigieg, former UK Prime Minister Boris Johnson, war photographer Lindsay Addario, and former U.S. Ambassador to China Nicholas Burns. 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
5: Welcome back to BPR and 89.7 GBH. I'm Marjorie Egan, former Public Safety Secretary and Sheriff of Suffolk County. Andrew Cabral is with us. For Jim is on vacation. 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Live from the Boston Public Library, streaming at youtube.com/GBH News. One more time, or maybe I'll tell you again before the end of the show. But anyway, Paula Cole is going to be with us on Friday, live music Friday. That's going to be great.
6: It is going to be great. I'm looking forward to that.
5: She's so talented. And then Mayor Wu joins us next Wednesday. So we're going to end the show right now with a conversation about what to do with the family silver, if you have it, or more generally, things that have been handed down generation to generation. As Andrea said before, there was this great piece in the Wall Street Journal where the writer Robbie Shell ponders, I looked at all the sterling silver my mother passed on to me that I have never used and that our adult children have no interest in either. Should I gather up all the boxes, take them to a dealer to be melted down into some kind of liquid scrap metal and get money as a windfall? It turns out lots of young people do not want that silver, or they don't want the fancy china, and they don't want that credenza, any of that old brown furniture that a lot of us had in our parents' house and actually have in my case, in my house too. Is it okay to pass on family heirlooms in favor of some trendy IKEA furniture? What if you just don't have the space in your apartment for this 5-piece vanity set made of cherry wood that you're too afraid to use? Should you take it anyway and pay the storage in hopes that one day you can put it somewhere, or you don't want to upset mom and dad or maybe grandma and grandpa? Is it okay to say goodbye to the family goods and just get the money that you want for those goods? Okay, 877-301-8970, 877-301-8970. Okay, where are you on this, Andrea?
6: Okay, so before I get into that, I just want to say, you're welcome to Mike in Cranston. Mike just texted to thank me for mentioning Mark Elias and Democracy Docket. He says, you know, Mark is a hero, and he deserves more attention in the media, and that's absolutely true. Mark Elias has been almost single-handedly fighting the DOJ to keep our voter data safe. But I just wanted to, because Mike's from Rhode Island. Yeah, and for folks who know about Mark Elias, he's fabulous. But he's a fellow Rhode Islander, so I had to say, you're welcome to Mike. But where I am on this stuff is, I got a lot of stuff from my mother. Right?
5: Yeah, me too.
6: That I love, and I remember why she loved it. In particular, there's a copper kettle. This thing has got to be, you know, 90 years old. But I polish it, and I keep it in my kitchen. It goes with the color scheme, which doesn't hurt at all. But it's dear to me because she had it for so long. And I have a few other things like that from her. But I don't necessarily, you know, give stuff to my nieces and nephews that's really old that I got from her, unless it's something in particular. And I'll say, you know, you can consider this as coming from, your great-grandmother,
5: yeah,
6: if it's something special. Because they don't, to the point in the piece, and Robbie Shell's piece is fabulous, they don't always kind of get why you're giving it to them or why they should like it or why they should care about it. And tastes change generationally.
5: They do. Okay, I get the old brown furniture. You don't maybe want the heavy sideboard that your parents had and it's dark and people like lighter, you know, colored furniture and all that kind of stuff. But I don't get anybody wanting to melt down silver. You know,
6: oh.
5: We used to get, my poor, when I was,
6: well, unless you're being attacked by werewolves.
5: Well, we used to get robbed a lot. I hate to say, in my house at home when I was growing up in Fall River, one of the things that people took twice was silver. And I remember my parents being very upset about it. But anyway, it was terrible, yeah. Because silver is beautiful. It's like an artwork. So I ended up, the maintenance, I got the maintenance silver. And I absolutely love it. It's a pain in the neck. You have to polish it. But when you have company or you have some special dinner, be able to break out the beautiful polished silver with all the designs on it. I don't know. I mean, I hope that when I'm 6 feet under, nobody's gonna take that silver and melt it down.
6: Oh, they are. I can just guarantee you that that
5: you
6: is absolutely
5: so?
6: Going to happen.
5: You know,
6: oh, there's no question.
5: Yeah,
6: about it.
5: Or the fact that you have this beautiful china that people, you know, got 100 years ago for their wedding. You know, I've got some of that from the grandparents, and it's kind of neat to think the china and the silver. You know, everybody else is gone. Your grandparents are gone. Your parents may be gone. The great aunts are gone.
6: But the plates they ate off of are still
5: that's
6: here.
5: Right. That's right, Andrea. 877-301-8970. What do you do? And how do you handle it if you're young and your parents are trying to, you know, shove this stuff off on you because they're moving to their assisted living or something like that? What do you do?
6: Let's ask Sally in New Hampshire. What are you going to do, Sally?
7: Well, you need to. This is my life story right now.
5: Yeah?
7: Because I am trying to downsize, and I have 4 kids, and they're all millennials. None of them want my stuff.
5: Yeah.
7: So I have convinced my youngest, who just got married, to take my parents' beautiful wedding china. So that's a win. And as far as the family silver, one of my other kids said, "Well, all right, I'll take it." But my silverware is gonna. I don't know. I hope nobody melts it down. It's beautiful.
5: I know. It is beautiful.
7: It was my grandparents.
5: Yeah,
7: so
5: yeah. No, it.
7: I don't know what to do because they don't want this stuff. All that they don't. They're not interested.
5: They're not interested.
7: They're
5: minimalist.
7: Right.
5: Yeah, Sally, thank you. We have a lot of people that are very attached to the silver, but some people that just think it's not worth anything. Connie on YouTube says, I got my mom's fancy, I can't use this word, wedding silver. Do I ever have a formal dinner? No, I don't. But you know something? You don't have to have some big fancy, dancy formal dinner. I guess it's kind of ridiculous to have it out on a Wednesday night or something. But I mean, don't you do anything where you might invite the neighbors over or maybe at Christmas time or holidays? You know,
6: I just think there's sort of a larger issue about the way history gets carried. So for many families, that family silver, especially if the family was immigrants,
5: yeah,
6: that was one of the things they made sure they took from the old country and brought here. And it signified their coming to America, the thing of value they brought to America, and they passed it down, and then they passed it down. Those things, the issue for us now in 2026 is, to some degree, those things lose value when you're third generation American or fourth generation American.
5: Okay, Anne Marie, what do you think, Anne Marie?
6: Hi, Anne Marie.
8: Hi. Well, I attach a lot of importance to things, but I received a piece of silver flatware for my birth, every single birthday and Christmas of my entire childhood from my godparents, and I had to write a thank you note, you know, when I'm 8 years old for a silver spoon. And I hated the pattern. And I've been sitting on the silver for years, and I have decided to sell it now that my mother has passed, because it was the same pattern my mother had. But I am waiting to figure out what I'm going to do with the proceeds, because I want to do something meaningful that honors my parents and my godparents, even though I hate the darn silver.
6: That's what Robbie did. Tell her what Robbie did with the compromise.
5: Yeah, Robbie. Oh, I thought you were about Judy. Judy said she gave the silver to her son, and he sold it all and put the proceeds toward a new truck. Where's Robbie? I don't see Robbie. Yikes. Where's Robbie?
6: No, Robbie's piece in the piece that you read from, she ultimately came to a compromise she kept the most precious pieces. She melted down the rest and then donated the proceeds to her mother's favorite charity, which is also one of mine, the Society for the Prevention of Cruelty to Animals.
5: Yeah, Robbie in the piece. I'm sorry. I thought you meant to text her. Anne-Marie, how much is it worth? If you have a silver service with like 10, you know, 10 pieces, how much is it worth?
8: Well, I probably shouldn't say, because, like, you know, someone could break into my house.
5: Yeah. Yeah. A lot.
8: No, I actually don't have any idea. I had it appraised maybe 30 years ago.
5: Yeah.
8: And at that time, they appraised it for like $2,500. But it's a full, like, eight settings.
6: Probably
8: like
6: gorgeous.
8: Eight, place settings plus serving pieces. It's ugly. Anyway.
5: But you know, Amina says she puts her silverware in the dishwasher. She says, first of all, she says, use it, run it through the dishwasher. You're not supposed to put silver in the dishwasher.
6: Well, she's like, you know, listen, I'm using it every day, so I'm not going to polish it every day.
5: I guess so. But, you know, there's something therapeutic about polishing silver. You know, you can get the silver polished, get the twinkle out, put a TV show on
6: or
5: podcast
6: on. I do use twinkle
5: on.
6: For the copper kettle.
5: Yeah,
6: after
5: the twinkle does a nice job on the old silver. It's kind of zen, don't you think?
6: Yeah. We're gonna take a break in the segment.
5: Oh, we do. Okay.
6: So yeah, but we're gonna come back because we have a bunch of callers and texters that want to weigh in on this. So when we come back, we'll take more of your calls and your texts. 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
5: Okay, welcome back to Boston Public Radio. Andrew Cabral is in for Jim. We're talking about heirlooms. If your parents or grandparents have all this heavy furniture, do you want it? If they want to give you the silver service, do you use it? How about the wedding china? Now, we have a tip here from a texter who says that I would mention how the silver got stolen twice from my house when I was growing up. She says, to prevent our silver from being stolen, Marjorie, my mother used to store it in maxi pad boxes in the bathroom. That's
6: a
5: good one.
6: Can you imagine when it's time to take it out, like to use it, and that she's out rummaging around in her feminine hygiene products
5: and taking out
6: silverware that people are going to use to
5: But
6: eat.
5: You have to put it in those special cases to keep it from tarnishing, right?
6: That's what you should do.
5: Yeah, the special thing.
6: But you know what? There's a bunch of texters that are simply talking about just recycling it, right?
5: Yep.
6: And donating stuff that's unwanted. Now, here's an idea for a combo thing. So a friend of mine who goes to thrift stores and does antiquing and stuff like that recently found a really old diary. Someone's diary from, like, I don't know if it was the 1800s or it might have been later than that. And she likes stuff like that, so she picked it up because you can see how people were living. This is people just recording their daily lives. So if you're going to donate something that had meaning in your family, attach a note to it. Attach a writing to it that said, this came from such and such a family during such and such a time, because they might be somebody who is interested in that history, who will pick it up and will make it their own. Even if nobody in your family wants it, why don't you just attach a little history to it that can go with it when it gets picked up at a thrift store or sold at an antique shop?
5: That's a very good idea.
6: I think that's a good idea, too, and I just came up with that.
5: Okay, here's a texture. I believe the kindest thing to tell Grandma that, yes, we will take whatever she wants us to have and then donate, sell, or dispose of it myself, because I can see how stressful it is for her to hang on to all these things. I live out of state, don't believe in the afterlife. I'm confident Grandma will never find out. And then this other woman says her mother died 2 years ago. Before her death, she was mortified, this is Mom, that neither my sister or I wanted a crystal china or sterling silver. So after her death, I kept one plate of china, one sterling spoon, and one goblet from the crystal, and then gave the rest to somebody who wanted them. I suppose that's one way to get around if you don't want it.
6: Let's see what's happening with Jeff in New York City. Hi, Jeff.
12: Hi.
5: Hi.
12: How are you?
6: Good.
5: Good. What's up?
12: I'm calling because my mother's family comes from southern New Hampshire from many, many hundreds of years ago, and there were antiques when my parents died including a grandfather clock from the late 18th century and some other furniture from the early 19th century. And my much younger siblings were not the least bit interested, and they wanted us to sell it and take the money, because the grandfather clock in particular was worth a lot of money at the time. And I had to take out a loan so that I could keep it in the family, and some of it in storage in Exeter, New Hampshire, and I live in New York. But I've got the grandfather clock in my apartment in New York, and I'm so glad I held on to it, because it just means so much to me with our family history and how much I love my mom and my grandmother. So that's my story.
6: That's great. No, that's great. I mean, you know, you're always going to get different siblings are going to have different takes on whether or not to take this stuff. And I'm glad he kept the clock.
5: Thank you, Jeff, for that call. That was a great one. Listen to this. We got a couple of great texts. Here's Melissa from South Carolina. I thought my mom's fine china was so special and cherished, using it on holidays. She recently told me it's just from Stop and Shop. and then here's AB in Worcester says, I've had the family silver for 30 years and silver bells. It just sits on a shelf. But I'll figure I'll sell it, because it may pay for my health care when our entire safety net collapses by the time I retire. That's a good one, too.
6: Now, the amount of people that are kind of weighing in on this, there's a lot of stuff out there. So between, like, somebody suggested Habitat for Humanity, people always need stuff. Between the donating, the recycling, keeping portions of it that are special, and maybe just, and for some stuff, junking it, there's lots of solutions here.
5: Yeah,
6: just be really nice to whoever's giving it to you.
5: Nicole from Wellesley, what do you think?
6: Hi, Nicole.
13: Hi, first time, long time. I'm calling because I'm a millennial, and I hope I am not too far in the minority here. But I love to take the stuff. I have lots of stuff that were my grandparents, my parents, belong to people that I've never met. I grew up thrifting and antiquing, and I just want to say for all of my fellow millennials and Gen Z out there, there's a reason that this stuff is still around for us to take, and it's because it was built with materials that were made to last.
6: That's right.
5: Right.
6: That's exactly
13: right. And I
6: right.
13: love using it because it reminds me of my loved ones when I get to use it.
6: That is so right, Nicole. And actually, we have another anonymous texter that says the same thing. She says, he or she says, my three grown children have furnished their houses with hand-me-downs from us, my parents, and grandparents. They were grateful for the free stuff, and it's way better quality than IKEA, obviously, and even Pottery Barn. That was part of it, is the stuff was built to last.
5: Oh, yeah.
6: Not this built-in obsolescence that is planned so that you will constantly have to buy and buy and buy and buy.
5: Okay, I'm not a very visual person, so I should shut up, but I kind of like the idea of mixing it, you know, the new stuff, like maybe a Crate and Barrel couch with some well-built 100-year-old
6: credenza. That's eclectic.
5: Yeah, mixing it up a little bit. But listen to this. This is a cautionary tale, says the texter. I have a very small sampling of beautiful china and silver from my grandmother and some pieces of furniture. I've hung on to these for decades. She died when I was young and single. Fast forward to 2025, my mother died. I was supposed to inherit a lot from my mother, and her only granddaughter, my daughter, and I got nothing from her estate. My evil brother stole it all. How about that? That happens a lot in families.
6: I think there's probably more legal doings afoot there than just the giving of, like, silver. I think that's probably an estate that's going to be tied up in litigation for a while.
5: Yeah, you know, that's a good point. If you have all this stuff, you're supposed to say, well, my daughter gets the silver service and my son gets the mahogany.
6: She may have died without a will, and it just, you may have just taken it.
5: Okay,
6: can we have time for Brad? Yeah, we have time
5: for
6: Brad. Yes,
5: we do. Brad from San Francisco. Hi, Brad.
14: Hi. I grew up in Fall River in Swansea, and when my mom passed away a few years ago, she was a bit of a hoarder, and we found every toy that we ever had as kids were in the boxes in the basement.
5: Oh,
6: that's
5: my God.
6: Very
14: we knew a lot
6: that's
14: of what
6: nice.
14: We did, but not how much.
5: Now, Brad, did your mother get robbed in Fall River, too, like I did, or not?
14: No.
5: Oh, that's good.
14: She saw somebody was breaking in one night, but it was a policeman with a flashlight because they left the front door open.
5: Oh, that's impressive.
14: Was checking to see if everybody was okay. But what we did is we each picked out three or four of our favorite toys that really meant a lot, that brought joy to us. And, you know, was it Marie Kondo who said, if something brings joy to you, keep it?
5: Yes.
14: We took pictures of every toy. We each have them in our phone, and we can look at the pictures, which also bring us joy. And those toys sold for about $8,000, which we split.
5: Wow.
14: I used my half to pay for part of my son's last year of college tuition.
5: Wow.
6: That's a great story.
5: What kind of toys were they?
14: Oh, there was stuff from the late 50s to the late 60s, early 70s.
5: Really?
6: A lot of that stuff is really valuable.
14: In the boxes.
6: Oh, still in the boxes.
14: It used to be more valuable. It used to be more valuable. Like 10 years ago, it was a little more valuable, but it's still worth quite a bit. Toys for people a little younger than my brother and I are the most valuable right now, because people, as they get older, want to relive their childhood. But you can do it with pictures. I'm looking at it right now on my dresser. There's a architectural model my father built for a sign that he never could afford. It says Paul's Auto Sales. It's like a 1960s Jetson design.
6: Oh,
14: about
6: wow.
14: 3 feet tall and a foot and a half wide. So I kept that. I kept a box of letters that my father wrote to my mother during World War II. It's probably 250 letters.
6: That's great.
14: I'm about halfway through them. I had no idea what an incredible writer my father was at 17, 18, 19. It's really amazing to get to know him again through those letters.
6: Hey,
14: so keep the important stuff.
6: Yeah.
14: Take pictures of the stuff you like, but don't keep it all.
5: Okay. Brad, thank you very much. That
6: was
5: a great call.
6: Yeah.
5: An anonymous texter says, I'm wrong. You can put sterling silver in the dishwasher, but don't mix it with stainless steel. Use mild detergent on low heat. I don't know how you do low heat in a dishwasher.
6: Tom from Essex says, my parents gave me my grandmother's rocking chair as a graduation gift. They had it restored and recaned. He said, I loved it. My grandmother had very little, so that made the rocker extra special. 20 years later, I gave it to my niece as a wedding present. I'm afraid to know if she still has it. I have my own kids now and would love to pass it on to them. Can I ask for it back? I think you can. She may not be using it. It may just be sitting somewhere gathering dust. And if you want to pass it on to someone else in the family, I think you should ask.
5: There's a texter who says there's a wonderful startup in Central Mass called Legacy Heirloom. So I don't know. Maybe you can sell some of your stuff to there. Susan in Braintree, thanks for calling.
6: Hi, Susan.
15: Hey, I'm not a millennial, 61, but when my parents
5: Susan, it's a tough connection. Can you move to someplace else in the house or the car? We're losing every other word. I'm sorry.
15: Oh, okay, sorry. Just
5: that's okay.
15: My sister and I bought a condo in Portland, and we made it like a homage to my parents.
5: You know, Susan, I apologize. We're still not hearing you very well. It's not coming through. If you want to stay on hold, you can stay on hold. We'll try to get back to you.
6: I think she was telling us that she used the proceeds from her parents to buy a condo in the North End. I think for herself and her sister, that's what she was.
5: Wow.
6: The proceeds of whatever it was that she sold.
5: It must
6: from
5: have been
6: her.
5: From very snazzy. Very snazzy proceeds. I think we are done here. I think we have to move on. I'm sorry.
6: But we've got a huge response from this.
5: Yeah, we
6: it's
5: did.
6: Absolutely fabulous.
5: Yeah, maybe tomorrow we can talk about mom and dad's old clothes, Andrea. What do you think?
6: Maybe tomorrow. Maybe tomorrow.
5: Dad's boots.
6: I inherited an old flannel shirt. Some shoes that needed to be resold. My mother's bras. I got those.
5: Oh, you got mom's bras.
6: No.
5: They're heirlooms. Heirlooms. No. Okay. We've got Joan Donovan, who's filling in for Edgar B. Hurwicke III. Hello, Joan Donovan.
6: Hi,
5: how
6: Joan.
5: How are you?
16: Hey, so good to see y'all. I wish we were all together at the library.
5: I know. You guys got to get down here more often. So what are you doing?
16: I'm hanging out. I'm listening to what you guys are saying. I got a few different heirlooms that I need to unload.
5: Yeah.
16: I was just telling colleagues here that I've got a commode from my mom that she's holding on to for at least 150 years. And, you know, my wonderful mama passed away this summer. And I'm like, what do I do with a commode? Nobody wants it.
6: That beats a bra.
16: Commode
6: trumps bra every time.
16: She insisted for years it was worth a lot of money. And I'm like, Mom, it's no. But it was something that reminded her of her family and her mom and growing up. And so I've got it's literally lime green. That's the other thing. It's not an attractive piece of furniture.
5: Well, Joan, tell us real quick, because we're almost out of time here. What are you doing on the show?
16: We are today talking to the Phantom Gourmet.
5: Oh, great.
16: So local
6: fabulous.
16: Hero.
6: All right. Thank
5: wonderful.
6: You.
5: We love the Phantom Gourmet, guys. Thank you, Joan. Have a great show.
16: See you all soon.
6: Thank all of you for listening to another edition of BPR on 89.7 GBH. You can keep up with us 24/7 by way of our podcast. Check out our TikTok page at Boston Public Radio. If you tune in tomorrow, I am back with Marjorie. We're going to speak with political commentator Chuck Todd, former Massachusetts Education Secretary Paul Revel on the start of the school year, and legendary environmentalist, one of my personal heroes, Bill McKibben. Our crew is Zoe Matthews, Hannah Lawson, Ariana Gonzalez. Our engineer is John the Claw Parker. Our executive producer is Jamie Bologna. Special thanks to the BPL staff, Maddie Geyer, Bill Francis, Juan Jose Cadena. And thanks, too, to our security team, Darius and Derek, and our hosts at the Newsfeed Cafe and across the street at the Lenox Hotel. Stay tuned to the Curiosity Desk with Edgar B. Herrick III, starting immediately after us on 89.7 GBH, and Callie Crossley is filling in for Jared Bowen on The Culture Show, starting at 2. It's their Wednesday watch party. They're going to discuss Spike Lee's 1989 masterpiece, Do the Right Thing. I'm Andrea Cabral.
5: I am Marjorie Egan. Thanks so much, Andrea. I think we had a good time today.
6: We did have a good time.
5: We could have talked about Sterling Silver all day long.
6: That's right.
5: Okay. Thanks for tuning in. Have a great afternoon. Hope you can tune in tomorrow.

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4: Hello, I'm Neil Kirksall.
5: And I'm Chris Howden. Coming up on As It Happens.
4: Bordering on the absurd, after Pete Hegseth mocks a photo of young Canadian volunteer cadets, a former Canadian Armed Forces officer who served alongside Americans in Afghanistan says, it might be time for Canada to stop taking the high road.
5: And starstruck, a powerful bacteria has been killing billions of sea stars all over the Pacific coast. We'll talk to a scientist who's figuring out how to kill the bacteria in the hopes of saving the species.
4: Those stories and more coming up for you on the Wednesday edition of As It Happens.

0: Live from NPR News, I'm Giles Snyder. President Trump says he does not think the renewed military strikes between the U.S. and Iran will last long. And speaking to reporters in the Oval Office, Trump said the upcoming midterm elections do not factor into his Iran strategy.
1: It's very simple. Iran cannot have a nuclear weapon. As soon as it's over, which I don't think will be very much longer, I don't know how much more they can take, but, you know, whatever it is, it doesn't matter. And I'm not affected by the election. Number one, I'm not running, but my party's running, and I'm going to help my party. But I think my party respects the fact that we're not allowing Iran to have a nuclear weapon.
0: Fighting has escalated since U.S. strikes over the weekend hit Iranian rocket launchers on an island in the Strait of Hormuz. Iran has been responding with attacks on U.S. allies in the Gulf region. And Iranian state media say a U.S. strike hit a wedding party, killing at least four people and wounding dozens. The return to military strikes follows a month-long lull, and the war has led to a spike in oil prices. The Justice Department has taken action to dismantle a long-running malicious digital operation. It's hoped the disruption will prevent bad actors from using thousands of infected devices to launch attacks, as NPR's Jenna McLaughlin reports.
2: U.S. and European law enforcement officers partnered with private sector organizations, including CrowdStrike and the Shadow Server Foundation, to take down a 23-year-old botnet on the internet called Sality. A botnet is a zombie army of infected devices that are controlled by a bad actor who uses them to disguise and launch cyber attacks. The public-private team conducted what's called a sinkhole operation, giving the infected devices new commands to cut them off from their criminal overlords. Instead of the infected devices linking directly back to cybercriminal servers, they communicated directly with each other, a feature that made it more difficult for officials to untangle. Cybercriminals commonly weaponize insecure devices like routers without their owner's knowledge. Jenna McLaughlin, NPR News.
0: Now to Florida, where a leaked grand jury report details how Governor Ron DeSantis' administration misappropriated millions from a Medicaid settlement. Douglas Soule from member station WUSF has more.
3: The report says the money first went to a charity, then ultimately went to oppose an unsuccessful state ballot proposal to allow recreational marijuana. The grand jury didn't issue indictments, saying no one would take responsibility. It did recommend more guardrails. U.S. Representative Byron Donalds, the Republican nominee for governor, agrees.
4: My commitments are very clear. We are going to work with the legislature. We're going to make the necessary law changes so that this does not occur again.
3: Democratic nominee David Jolly also wants reforms, though he wants another investigation, too. The report details the involvement of two officials DeSantis later appointed to higher office. Both are on November's ballot and deny wrongdoing. For NPR News, I'm Douglas Soule in Tallahassee.
0: And you're listening to NPR News. A federal judge says the Supreme Court has spoken. U.S. District Judge Deborah Boardman in Maryland is blocking the Trump administration's latest attempt to limit birthright citizenship, pointing to the Supreme Court's rejection in June of Trump's initial effort. Boardman granted a preliminary injunction Wednesday, halting the latest executive order until a class action lawsuit is resolved. As kids go back to school in France this week, classrooms are shrinking. NPR's Eleanor Beardsley reports there are about 160,000 fewer students compared to last year, a sign of Europe's demographic decline due to falling birth rates.
5: The French Education Ministry says by 2035, schools will have 1.7 million fewer students, a 14% decrease. The decline is expected to first affect preschools and elementary schools before extending to middle and high schools. The impact is likely to be strongest in Paris, where primary school enrollment could fall by as much as 29%. Sorbonne University professor Gabriel Latanzio called the decline a tragedy on News Channel France 24.
6: It is a concern for how you will organize the school, of course. We'll have to, you know, close down a number of them in some regions of the country.
5: France's education ministry says the country's school system will have to be completely revised. Eleanor Beardsley, NPR News.
0: In Flushing Meadows, New York, defending U.S. Open tennis champion Aryna Sabalenka is through to the third round. Sabalenka just took 53 minutes to beat Polina Shevchenko Wednesday night. Sabalenka trying to become the first player to win three consecutive U.S. Open titles since Serena Williams. This is NPR.
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8: Hello, I'm Neil Kirksall.
9: Good evening, I'm Chris Howden. This is As It Happens. Tonight,
8: with friends like these, a Canadian veteran who served alongside Americans in Afghanistan tells us the constant anti-Canada rhetoric coming from the Trump administration is disturbing.
9: No mercy. Florida is executing death row inmates at a record-breaking pace. A priest who counsels those inmates says state politicians are politicizing people's lives and deaths.
8: Shaken and stirred as investors sell off their government bonds at breakneck speed, one economist tells us the Bank of Canada is right to hold interest rates steady even as a trade war and real wars shake the foundations of the global economy.
9: Catch a lot of falling stars. Canadian scientists spent years investigating what's killing billions of sea stars in the Pacific, and now they know what's responsible. They just have to figure out how to stop it.
8: Strolling moments. For the second time now, 91-year-old Dale Graybeard Sanders has become the oldest person to complete the Appalachian Trail. He tells us, even after more than 70 falls along the way, he's feeling pretty good.
9: And we'll always have parrots. The population of the comical flightless parrot known as the kakapo is bouncing back after what the New York Times refers to as a mating frenzy. As it happens, the Wednesday edition, radio that's glad they're not afraid to ruffle some feathers.

0: The members of Donald Trump's cabinet seem to be in a competition to see who can be most insulting towards Canadians in uniform. U.S. Treasury Secretary Scott Bessent has compared our Navy to a ride at the mall. Transportation Secretary Sean Duffy has denied the existence of Canada's military altogether. And then yesterday on social media, Secretary of War Pete Hegseth took aim at a teenage Canadian cadet and a cadet instructor. Éric Sauvé has heard enough. He's a former intelligence officer in the Canadian Forces who served in Bosnia, Afghanistan, and the United States. We reached him in Ottawa.
1: Éric, I wonder what you thought when you saw that post on social media from Pete Hegseth.
2: So the problem is here is we're not surprised anymore. It's always one extra thing after another. And a while ago, I wrote a post about the overturn window, which is a window of what's acceptable or not acceptable to say in politics. And every politician is trying to widen the window all the time. But with Donald Trump in the last 2 years, like this overturn window, like literally exploded. Like they can say anything and people are just, oh, this is just an extra notch from what he said the day before. And we've gotten used to it and we should not get used to it because this behavior is not normal at all.
1: And we're talking about, you know, for those who haven't seen it in subsequent coverage, the faces of the people involved, the photograph that Hegseth used have been blurred, you know, to protect their privacy. But as others have pointed out, these are young people, volunteers, cadets. What did you make of that aspect of it, that of who was being targeted?
2: I guess this is probably the most frustrating part is that he is taking cadets, you know, young people who are taking time during the summertime to learn about leadership skills, military values, you know, cultural values. And he's pointing at them, body shaming one of the instructors. And those are cadets in Vernon, right? I remember very vividly when the National Guard from Texas came to Illinois in fall of 2025, and there were a lot of memes about the size of their own forces, and those are grown-up men wearing uniform and having weapons in their hands. So I'm like, you know, you should probably do an inspection of your own troops before you start criticizing our not even military, but our youth in Canada.
1: You've served alongside Americans. You served in the United States as well. How does what you're seeing now compare with the experience you had with, you know, your U.S. counterparts, U.S. soldiers?
2: I had a great experience working with the U.S. Actually, I worked with the U.S. probably the first time really very closely in Kandahar for 9 months. I was an intelligence officer working very closely with the U.S. because they have collection assets that no one else has. And they were very happy with the intelligence we were providing, mostly coming from our troops on the ground. So got this great experience, went to actually brief them in the West Coast and the East Coast, returning from deployment, about the situation in the south of Afghanistan. And then I got posted to Washington, D.C. for 3 years working with the Defense Intelligence Agency, probably one of my best postings of 22 years. So that's why it's so frustrating to see this, that the climate has changed. The commander-in-chief is saying crazy things. He's purging the higher-ups, like the generals, and the Republicans and the MAGAs are probably the ones being promoted right now. So it's a bit frightening to see this happening in such a short time frame.
1: And what is your sense of what people who are still inside the Canadian military, you know, those who you know doing that work still, how they're impacted, the kind of impact what all of those words and posts are having on people?
2: I'm not sure about people in Canada, but I've got friends who are liaison officer or integrated with American units. And the thing that I'm hearing is the climate has really changed. There's a bit of coldness sometimes or less invitation to meeting. And, you know, it's just a feeling, right? No one is going to say anything outright because we're professional. Mm-hmm. But there's this feeling that, and it happened, I know, in 2003 when Canada decided not to go to Iraq with the U.S., mm-hmm. some doors got closed very quickly because we respond to a chain of command, right? We're very close to our partners, but our own commanders are in Canada, and their commanders are in the U.S. and all the way to Washington, D.C. So they have to toe the line in a sense. And the other thing is that Trump keeps talking about America first, but it is very rapidly becoming America alone. That's not a way to treat allies. Like, allies are people that you trust and respect because you have mutual interests, and you bring them in the loop and you develop relationship, which is what I did. I was a liaison officer for 3 years. So invited a lot of Americans to the Canadian embassy in Washington, D.C. They invited me as well. We developed those long-term relationships because we need each other in times of difficult times. And now it feels like those doors are closing, and there's a lack of respect being shown by the Secretary of Defense. So this is not good for the whole relationship between the Canadian and U.S. military.
1: And you may have seen the Prime Minister's response, Mark Carney's response, saying he should stop making memes and that it's beneath their position. How do you feel about the response from Canada's Prime Minister?
2: So what I like from Carney at the moment, and Doug Ford as well, is that Carney is keeping the high ground, saying, I'm not gonna go that low with you, and I'm not gonna start trolling you and sending memes. While at the same time, we have Doug Ford, who does not hesitate to say things that we all think and we don't want to say. So it's kind of a good cop, bad cop approach that appeals to me, because I remember when Michelle Obama said, when they go low, we go high. I'm not always in favor of this. Sometimes you have to fight in the trenches, you have to fight in the sewers with the enemy. And the fact that Carney doesn't do it is probably a good thing. But we need some people in Canada, some people in power that say, I am going to respond to the level of your

0: Last night at 6:18 p.m. Eastern Time, Harold Gene Lucas was pronounced dead, the 14th inmate to be executed in the state of Florida this year. Mr. Lucas had been convicted of murdering a teenage girl 50 years ago after she rejected his advances. His execution is the latest in what has become far and away the busiest death chamber in America. Since January of last year, Florida Governor Ron DeSantis has been signing death warrants at an accelerated pace. In 2025, 19 prisoners were executed in the state, shattering the previous record of 11 set in 1936. This year, as I mentioned, 14 have died so far. And all this has made Father Dustin Fedden's job exceptionally difficult. He has spent more than a decade counseling many of Florida's death row inmates. We reached Father Dustin in Tallahassee, Florida.
1: Having done this work as long as you have, Father Dustin, I wonder how the speed of these death warrants being issued, the number of executions that have already taken place, what has that meant for your work?
2: The past year, 2 years, at least for us here in Florida, is unprecedented. I find myself anxiously awaiting news of the most recent death warrant, and especially to see if it is a man that I have come to know quite well or have provided chaplaincy services to him over the years. It's almost like waiting to hear whether or not one of your friends or family members have received a terminal diagnosis, but much more dreadful, because in this case, it's a death warrant in which the state will execute the person that you know very well.
1: What kind of impact does that have on you?
2: I don't even think distress quite captures it, because death warrants can be issued at any time. You find yourself just, hyper vigilant about the possibility of the next execution. Mm-hmm. Oftentimes it'll come via text message while I'm eating dinner or visiting with someone, and I'll glance at my phone and realize that I know quite well the next person to be executed. And so there's just heightened anxiety, and you're always kind of waiting for that dreadful news to come.
1: You've had to counsel two men who were executed on the same day. What can you possibly say in that situation?
2: I kind of consider my primary role is a reassuring presence to these men that they are loved by many people. The men that I visit with oftentimes are seen by so many in our society as monsters or sociopaths, and a good number of us have come to discover something entirely different about these men, their humanity, their love, their compassion for one another. And so I kind of consider my ministry in those contexts as a ministry more of presence than giving them advice.
1: As you know, Florida's Governor Ron DeSantis, has said that death penalty appeals take, quote, way too long, unquote, and that he is determined to speed up that process. There are certainly questions about transparency in terms of who is getting that death warrant and when, the amount of time that's being allowed for appeals. Why do you think this is happening right now, the speed and the number of the executions you're seeing in your state?
2: In my opinion, what I've witnessed kind of up close and personal over the past 2 years, I ascribe political motives. We know that this does play to a certain base of people, I think, in the kind of the worst instincts of humanity. But still, it's the reality is that this governor has already once run for president, lost in the primaries, but I would imagine still retains those political ambitions. And we know that this kind of law and order kind of performance has an appeal to a political base within his party.
1: You touched on this just a moment ago, but there are those who won't be able to reconcile what these men have been found guilty of doing, and the kinds of relationships you're forming with them, the support you're offering them. What would you say to people who feel that way?
2: Well, first, I would say that I understand

0: because at one point in my life, I didn't have much sympathy for the headline stories of murderers and of people that have committed horrific crimes. But the years and years of experience, of lengthy conversations and spending time with people, I realized for me, Neil, and what I would kind of encourage so many of the listeners that may still kind of be on the fence or perhaps entirely even in support of the death penalty is, do we believe in the possibility of mercy? Many of the people that oftentimes support the death penalty are very religious people, especially in the Judeo-Christian tradition. And if we take mercy seriously and the possibility of change, that people do change, one of the gentlemen, Daryl Barwick, that I accompanied to his execution was the caretaker for a visually impaired man on death row. He had such an upstanding character that the administration, that the facility designated him as a caretaker to one of its more vulnerable individuals. If that doesn't say something, and yet the state deemed him, unforgivable in this life by executing him in May of 2023.
1: There are two more executions scheduled for later this month in Florida. They are set to go ahead when we last checked. If Governor DeSantis is listening to us right now, or if you could speak to him directly, what would you say to him?
0: I would invite him to lean into his faith, into his Catholic faith. And the cornerstone of that tradition is the belief in mercy, and that the worst of sinners, St. Paul of Tarsus, for example, can be redeemed, and not only redeemed, but then go on to do incredible work in our human family and communities and society. So I would encourage Governor DeSantis to take serious his faith and the core teaching of his faith, which is mercy.
1: Father Dustin, I appreciate this. Please take care.
0: Thank you, Neil. You too.
2: Father Dustin Fedden is a priest who has counseled many of Florida's death row inmates. We reached him in Tallahassee.

0: It's a mystery researchers have been working tirelessly to crack because the health of our oceans depends on it. As you may have heard on our show last week, sea star wasting disease has killed more than 6 billion sea stars, including a species considered a keystone to their ecosystems. So figuring out the cause of the disease is crucial. And now, after years of searching, researchers say they've got the culprit, a particular bacterium. But now there's a new mystery. How do you stop it from killing sea stars? Alyssa Gaiman is a marine disease ecologist with the Hakai Institute and an adjunct professor at the University of British Columbia. She was part of the team that identified the bacterium. We reached her in Vancouver.
1: Alyssa, to spend so many years working on this, trying to understand what is killing these sea stars, that aha moment, what did that feel like?
2: It was unbelievable, honestly. We really were shocked, and kind of as a group, we were in a meeting, amazingly, when we saw the result for the first time, like our sort of inkling of what we were going to find. And all of us were like, wait, really? and it actually took several months of double checking ourselves to really be convinced that what we found was real. It was amazing.
1: And what did you find?
2: So we found that this bacteria, Vibrio pectinocyta, is a causative agent of sea star wasting disease. So it can cause these sea stars to get lesions, their arms twist and fall off. And it led for sunflower stars to a loss of over 90% of their populations.
1: It's horrifying to hear.
2: Yeah.
1: It must be, for someone who does the kind of work you do, pretty heartbreaking to see the impact.
2: It is. It was, I mean, these are an animal that I grew up with. I can remember them from my childhood, and they're not in the places they used to be anymore. And that continues to be heartbreaking.
1: And where is this bacterium coming from?
2: Well, that's a great question. That's on the list of questions that come after we figure out what we have. We don't know yet. We know that a similar strain, so same species, similar strain, has been found in Europe in scallop larvae. So it kills scallop larvae. But we don't know that, you know, that particular strain will also infect sea stars or the other way around. That's some work that we're actually actively doing right now. Mm-hmm. And yeah, there's quite a lot left to do.
1: Yeah, and you're doing cold water experiments right now, because obviously the question many will ask is, you know, the warming ocean water, is that having an impact?
2: Mm-hmm. Yeah, that's been my question for a lot of years, and I'm super excited to say that we're running the experiment, like, as we speak. We have an experiment running looking at temperature. So we've put animals in two different temperatures, and we're looking to see how they respond to this disease. Is it different? And we have the disease itself, the bacterium, we've actually grown that in the lab. A postdoc, Paradise Blackwood, who's been growing it in the lab at different temperatures. And we do see it grows better at warmer temperatures. Mm-hmm. And you get down below 10 degrees C and it can't grow. So it really does, temperature matters. And we're getting to why.
1: And genetic resistance, you're looking at whether some sea stars can fight it off.
2: Yep, that's exactly right. So our focus this year really is on what are things that we can find out that will help us to try and recover this species. And one of the things could be that they have some level of resistance. So, you know, we had a high mortality rate, but not everyone died. And so are the ones that are still alive, are some of them resistant to this disease? And if they are, is that something we could breed for? And maybe that would help us to save this species.
1: We've been talking quite a bit about sea stars on our show, actually, in recent weeks. Just last week, someone who is doing that very thing, breeding at-risk sea stars, Julia Knopp from the University of Washington, was on our show. Here's a little bit of what she said.
3: Our ocean is not as healthy as it once was. So I feel like once we get an understanding of what this disease is, we'll be able to definitely, you know, release more and then hopefully bring the population back.
1: I mean, what kind of reaction are you getting to figuring out what you've been able to figure out?
2: I mean, I've had some really special moments with people in the field or just in the world where they find out that I did what I did and they offer to give me a hug because they like sea stars so much.
1: Yeah, I love them.
2: Me too. We're at the stage where there is something we can start to try and do. For many years, we wanted to do work, but without knowing why they're dying, it's really hard to know what to do that's going to be the best way forward. And so that's really the exciting thing about having figured out what it is.
1: You know, hearing from Julia Knopf as well and you, there seems to be a lot of attention, both in the scientific community and then in the headlines, on sea stars right now. To what should we attribute that shift?
2: I think that people have probably always liked sea stars. I don't know that I knew how many people liked sea stars before this happened. But there's thousands of species of sea star. And actually, right now, I'm in a workshop with the Marine Star Specialist Group. We have 30 people from every continent on the world here. And we're evaluating 100 more species to see how they're doing. So it's we've got sort of a momentum to try and actually understand what's going on with all the sea stars.
1: Before we let you go, Alyssa, is it wrong to call them starfish?
2: It is not wrong.
1: Okay.
2: There is some, I was like, I always call them sea stars, and there's some argument that, you know, it's not a fish, but I'm happy with the term sea stars or starfish as well.
1: Okay. Good to know. And fascinating speaking with you, Alyssa. Thank you for this.
2: Yeah. Thank you so much.
0: Alyssa Gaiman is a marine disease ecologist with the Hawkeye Institute and an adjunct professor at the University of British Columbia. She's in Vancouver.

0: It is the world's heaviest parrot, a flightless, plump, greenish-yellow creature that looks like a Dr. Seuss character rejected for being too goofy. So most people think of the kakapo as kind of a clumsy cartoon muddling through the underbrush. But is the kakapo nature's silliest clown or nature's sexiest clown? Well, here's Sexhibit A, the come-hither boom of the male kakapo. Oh, yeah. A low-frequency song of seduction aimed directly at the libido of the female kakapo, which can hear that boom from hundreds of feet away. If you still need convincing that the kakapo is an ornithological Lothario, maybe this will help. A clip from the BBC series Last Chance to See, in which Stephen Fry watches zoologist Mark Carwardine's head get subjected to the amorous attentions of a kakapo named Sirocco.
1: Ow! God, he's got sharp claws.
2: Do you think it is a... he's actually attempting a sort of mating ritual? He is. Oh, you lost.
3: You are being shy.
1: Well, not now. God, sharp.
2: Look, he's so happy.
3: Sorry. Ow. One of the funniest things I've ever seen. You are being shagged by a rare parrot.
0: You see? Within the kakapo burns a powerful passion, powerful enough to mess up a human neck, and powerful enough to rescue a species from the edge of oblivion. Kakapos are native to New Zealand, where they've been endangered for a long time. In the mid-90s, the entire population was down to 51. But thanks to concerted conservation efforts, their numbers have steadily increased. And yesterday, New Zealand's Department of Conservation announced that the population is now up to 325, because this year's breeding season produced 90 chicks, thanks to what the New York Times refers to as a, quote, mating frenzy, unquote. Hear that? A mating frenzy. You ever have one of those? Kakapos have. So it's time to stop saying they're not sexy, because like those sensuous birds, that's just not going to fly. Here's Weaves with Birds and Bees.

0: weaves with birds and bees.
1: We're going to take a short break now. When we return, I'll speak with the man who has reclaimed the title of the oldest person to walk the entire 3,500-kilometer Appalachian Trail at the age of 91.
0: And we'll pay tribute to the late Grammy Award-winning singer, songwriter, and producer Cassandra Wilson, who brought a beautifully distinctive voice and a distinctive sensibility to modern jazz. Stay tuned. I'm Chris Howden.
1: And I'm Neil Kirksall.

0: This year, we're getting to know each of the 26 gateway cities in Massachusetts, calling it 26 and 26. I'm Trajan Warren, and if you're in Chelsea, Everett, Lowell, Barnstable, New Bedford, or Fall River, I want to hear from you. What issues matter most? 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
3: For the seventh time in a row, the Bank of Canada held its key interest rate steady today at 2.25%. But this time is a little different from the last six times. This time, Canada is in an open trade war with the U.S., with retaliatory tariffs set to kick in next week. And energy prices are climbing because of the U.S. war with Iran, which shows no signs of ending. Meanwhile, government bonds in the U.S., the U.K., and Japan are being sold off at rates not seen in decades, with some yields at their highest since the 2000s, or in Japan's case, since the 1990s. But the Bank of Canada looked at all that and held the line. Avery Shenfeld is the chief economist at CIBC. We reached him in Toronto.
4: Avery, we certainly keep hearing about what sounds like potentially quite dire economic news. But then today we saw the Bank of Canada holding rates steady. What does that signal to you about how the bank sees the economy right now?
5: It tells you that with the fog of a trade war and the fog of a real war in Iran that's pushing up oil prices, they're really not in a position to actually see what that outlook looks like. And so amidst all that uncertainty, the right decision is to make no move at all and wait and see how these things unfold.
4: You know, our listeners heard just now about how investors in the U.S., the U.K., Japan as well are selling off government bonds at record rates. Spell out why that is such a concern at this moment in time.
5: Well, we are seeing interest rates rise around the world on things like 10-year bonds and 30-year bonds, even 5-year bonds. And that does raise borrowing costs in these other countries and has a spillover impact into Canadian longer-term interest rates as well. So for someone who has a 5-year mortgage coming up, for example, even though the Bank of Canada didn't raise interest rates, we are seeing those 5-year mortgage rates tick up a bit. And it's really a sign in part that people are worried a bit about inflation, but also just the market is having trouble digesting all the government borrowing and borrowing by big AI companies around the world. And it's requiring a higher interest rate in order to induce investors to buy all those bonds and lend all that money to both governments and the AI companies at once.
4: Did you see this coming? I mean, what do you make of all of the layers to this and the timing?
5: Well, this was a story that was almost inevitable. Economists, even going back the last couple of years, could see that U.S. budget deficits, even in good economic times, were quite large. You know, they gave themselves some very big tax breaks, but didn't cut spending to offset that. We also have high budget deficits in some European countries. And at some point, all that borrowing does push up longer-term interest rates. You just pay more to borrow in higher volumes. And that does have a crowding out effect. It causes other people who might want to borrow for other purposes to actually have to pay a little more and perhaps, in some cases, rethink the borrowing they were planning on doing.
4: Going back to the AI of all of this, that these tech companies are borrowing so much, how does that link to the pressure on the bond markets?
5: What's really happening here is we have an unprecedented capital spending boom on data centers and power plants. And this boom is being undertaken in part by companies that are relatively new and don't have a lot of revenue right now to pay for it. So they're doing a lot of borrowing to finance that. And when you have a lot of people competing with the government to borrow money, you end up needing to offer up a somewhat higher interest rate to get all that those investment dollars attracted to these various bond issues or debt issues. And so it spills over into other borrowers. So they're really competing with governments for all that capital, all that financing, and driving up interest rates. And the hope is, of course, that this will generate some great economic returns down the road. But right now, what we're seeing is a bit of pressure on borrowing costs, as well as some inflation in terms of, chip prices and other components, electricity. And that also feeds into higher interest rates to some extent. People expect inflation to persist.
4: There's another term out there in the coverage that people might be seeing and hearing a bit more of. It certainly adds to that idea of dire economic issues, this idea of bond vigilantes. What are they?
5: Well, that's just the general idea that investors around the world need some assurance that they're going to be paid back. And that governments aren't going to, at some point, basically allow inflation to run away and reduce the real value of the debt that they owe. And so bond investors are keeping a careful eye all the time on how much borrowing governments are doing, and judging how risky it is to lock away money for 10 years or 30 years at a fixed rate of interest. So bond vigilantes are really part of the defense against governments overdoing it on the borrowing side. At some point, it gets very costly to keep borrowing so much, and it is that pressure of higher interest rates that really creates the pressure on governments to start reining in those budget deficits.
4: We have to, of course, talk about the impact of the trade issues between the US and Canada, whether they'll get back to the table at all. If that doesn't happen, what do you see happening?
5: I think it's perhaps a bit more worrisome than most people are letting on. We in Canada are trying to put a brave face on our ability to stand on our own 2 feet and be masters of our own destiny. And that's the right approach when you're dealing with a bit of a bully on the other side of the border. We don't want to sound too desperate. But the reality is, if we don't get back to the negotiating table, and I'm still quite hopeful we will, but if we don't, we're going to see some significant negative effects on export industries. And just the uncertainty factor here, the fact that the US has now put tariffs on companies that were previously protected by a trade deal that they signed with us in Trump's first term, means that other industries that still have that tariff-free access are worried about losing it. So there's a direct impact on exporting industries. There's an impact on business confidence that may slow hiring or expansion plans in Canada, which is why I'm hopeful that the Canadian side of the negotiating table is still prepared to talk again. And we are still hopeful that at some point cooler heads will prevail on the US side as well, and the two sides will get together. And I think that's why the Bank of Canada doesn't sound more nervous about the economic outlook, because they're probably also hoping for some sort of resolution to the current situation.
4: Avery, thank you for this.
5: You're welcome.
3: Avery Shenfeld is the chief economist at CIBC. We reached him in Toronto.

0: In 1942, more than 22,000 Japanese Canadians were detained in internment camps across BC under the War Measures Act. At least 8,000 were forced into exhibition buildings and stables at Hastings Park. Now, a new memorial honors those who were wrongfully incarcerated there, although it's still missing a lot of names. The memorial includes about 6,000 people who were interned on the site. Some 2,000 names are missing. Daniel Takawa is the president of the Japanese Canadian Hastings Park Interpretive Center Society. Several of his relatives were detained.
1: This Pillars Memorial that we've been involved with is sort of the number one priority of the group I'm involved with. There's 15 pillars, so there's 6,000 names on there out of 8,000. So we're still trying to collect the missing 2,000. And the reason because of that is most of the first-hand documents were destroyed. So we're gathering the names through secondary sources. And we've been at this for about 15, 20 years now. So
2: still a lot of names to go.
1: It's, it's a big deal that it's finally built. I think as we grow older, the children back then, I think we realize what they were trying to do to protect us. So it hits us hard.
2: It sure does. But looking at that monument there, and you see those names, it's a powerful testament to how you take their legacies and bring them forward so
1: right.
2: that more people learn, right?
1: It's acknowledgement and hopefully part of the healing towards rebuilding a new community.
0: That's Daniel Takawa, the president of the Japanese-Canadian Hastings Park Interpretive Center Society, speaking with the CBC's Dan Burritt. He was joined by Suzanne Tabata, the CEO of the Japanese-Canadian Legacies Society.
3: Culturally, there was a lot of silence within the Japanese-Canadian community writ large, so that the truth of what happened to folks never did come out. And now we've got new generations of people. In Dan's case, he is a bit of a, I would say he's a bit of a maverick, you know, within his age group to be so forward with this. But I think there's a real intergenerational thirst to put the truth out there. For me, as somebody that's worked in the education field, it's always alarming that this story is not known universally within the Canadian school population. And now that's changing. So I think they'd be proud.
0: That's Suzanne Tabata, the CEO of the Japanese-Canadian Legacies Society, talking to the CBC's Dan Burritt.

0: You can't hurt Dale Sanders' feelings by telling him to take a hike. He's already taken more hikes than you could possibly imagine. And now, after about a year on the road, the Tennessee man has just completed the Appalachian Trail, or Appalachian Trail if you prefer, at the age of 91. That makes him the oldest person on record to finish that 3,524-kilometer, or 2,190-mile, trek. It's an amazing feat to have accomplished once, but he has done it twice. In 2017, when he was a mere 82 years old, he became the oldest person to complete the Appalachian Trail for the first time, only to have an 83-year-old snatch the record away from him, a record he has now politely snatched back. We reached Dale Sanders at home in Bartlett, Tennessee.
1: Dale, how are you feeling physically as we speak?
2: Tired. But who wouldn't be tired? And I traveled all day yesterday and climbed all day Monday, so that's the reason.
1: And how do you take care of yourself after accomplishing what you've accomplished?
2: Eat and sleep.
1: So the basics, simple. You make it seem much, much easier than I think it really is. How does this feel the second time around for you?
2: It's certainly different. I did not realize that the body deteriorates as much as it did in those 9 years. But I've been active, doing lots of outdoor activities, and it was so much harder this time, like double or triple the difficulty. But I was persistent, and I stayed in there, and I didn't quit. I fell 71 times, but none of those took me off the trail.
1: We talk about, you know, when you fall, dust yourself off, get up, try again. 71 times. That is incredible. What kept you going?
2: God, I guess, because there's no other thing I can think of.
1: What kind of support did you have along the way?
2: I had wonderful support teams. I had one whole team stayed with me all the time, one on the ground and people with me at the trailheads when I arrived. And my last support team just went totally overboard. When I had to come home because of sickness and a death in the family, I thought it would be absolutely impossible for me to get the Asia through hike record, but I did it.
1: Did they, at any point, though, after those 71 falls, or just at any point in this journey, did anyone say to you, anyone on your team, listen, Dale, like, if you need to step away, step away. You don't have to do this?
2: Honestly, they said right the opposite. You can do it. You got this, and things like that. Yeah. Even my wife.
1: What? That shouldn't be a surprise. She knows you.
2: I think so.
1: I should hope so after all this time. What made you want to do it for a second time?
2: The easy answer is I want to get my record back. But it was a deep down in the heart, sincere reason why I went back. I've done several age record hikes and boating trips. And in each and every one of them, I have gotten so many comments and from people that say that I gave them hope. It gave them a desire to do something in their life. And many of them, like paralyzed and couldn't walk, that tell me now, I walked into the campground here with you tonight because of you, because I was paralyzed and told I'd never walk again. Those things.
1: And you're talking about this time, the second time.
2: Yeah, this all happened this time, 16 days before broke the record, all that this happened. We did it. We pulled it off. I think it was like 11:44.
1: And when you did that, when you arrived there, do you remember what you were thinking?
2: I just put one hand on the sign and prayed. Mm-hmm. Thank you, Lord. Thank you, Lord.
1: How much were you walking every day?
2: I just figured it up last night. I averaged just a fraction short of 11 miles per day. I was so blessed to have many things happen that pulled me through this whole year on the trail.
1: If someone else breaks your record in the near future, are you going to do this again, or are you going to let it be?
2: No, I'm not going to do the Appalachian Trail. People don't realize how hard the AT is. I heard many times people that hike the three big trails in the U.S. That's the hardest one by far.
1: Is it official now? What more has to be done for this to be certified? Or do you have
2: it's
1: it
2: already certified.
1: All certified? Okay.
2: Not with Guinness World Records. I still have to submit that evidence, and that's going to take a while. Sonny, the guy, the person whose record I broke, he's already written and conceded and given and passed the record to me. He helped me the first 800 miles ground support for me. We're really close friends.
1: That's wonderful to hear. You know, I've been seeing in the headlines on the trail, you're known as Graybeard. How do you feel about that title?
2: Well, I've had the title for about 14 years now, so I feel good about it.
1: Okay, good, good. Not everyone at any age is going to do what you've done twice now, but what advice, you know, would you give to people? You know, you're retired. You retired more than 2 decades ago. What would you say to people who want to stay active?
2: I would tell them, number one, is you better find the formula and live a happy life. And there's nobody that can tell you how to do that. And the next thing is you have to have a good quality spiritual life. And I'm not talking about extremes on any end, but just a good quality spiritual life will give you that itself, the opportunity to pray, which will give you complete control of your life, except for one more thing. Well, two more. Yeah, I call it 3 plus 1. Third one is live a active life. And I'm not knocking the gym, but get outside in nature. And the fourth thing, the plus one, is probably the most important. This one, you need help with what you put in your body. And don't put anything in your body that would have a negative impact on your physical or mental health. And that's what I would say to people.
1: Well, Dale, you have it figured out. Thank you for this. I'm glad we could speak, and congratulations.
2: Thank you.
0: Dale Sanders hiked the Appalachian Trail at 91 years old. He's in Bartlett, Tennessee.

0: lots of chocolate.
1: The unmistakable smoky voice of American jazz legend Cassandra Wilson with Wouldn't It Be Loverly. The Grammy-winning artist died this morning. She was 70 years old. She started playing piano at the age of 6 while growing up in Jackson, Mississippi. But it wasn't until the 80s, when she moved to New York, that her unique sound began to take form. She became a founding vocalist in the M-Bass Collective, a Brooklyn-based movement that reimagined funk and soul through a jazz lens. She began to work on original music and went on to win 2 Grammys. In 2001, she was named America's Best Singer by Time magazine. Then in 2008, she returned to performing jazz standards. At the time, she told the CBC how that felt.
2: Going back to standards after 20 years, a 20-year hiatus.
3: Since Blue Skies?
2: Right.
3: Right.
2: You know, an entire album of standards as a leader. I was looking forward to the challenge. You know, I wanted to see, okay, what can you do now? What can you do now with the Great American Songbook? What's going to be your take on it? Also, with the help of Lekan Babalola, who is a percussionist.
3: From Nigeria?
2: From Nigeria. We were able to really experiment with the roots of the music. Because when jazz first began, it was, a gumbo. You know, you had a very powerful African influence, the blues, of course. And, you know, the notion of taking the drums and using them as the bed, you know, for the Great American Songbook, to me just made some sort of strange, wicked sense.
3: So was he opening doors for you?
2: Because
3: you've heard these songs thousands of times. Was he able to kind of show you another way of imagining these songs?
2: Absolutely. He, particularly with the blues, you know, we have a history in Mississippi of rural blues, which is, you know, the first blues, the Delta blues. And this blues was played without drums because when these musicians started playing, they didn't have drummers. Drums were taken away from us. Eventually, drums were added in. But this first early stage of the blues, no drums. So what Lekan did was to acquaint me with the drum pattern that might have been there had we had the drums.
1: Jazz legend Cassandra Wilson talking to Adrian Harewood on CBC Ottawa's All in a Day in 2008. That album showcased her ability to interpret the Great American Songbook, but she was also able to move seamlessly through the worlds of blues and pop and country. Her covers of songs by the likes of Bob Dylan, Sting, Cyndi Lauper, and Neil Young took on lives of their own, becoming, as one friend put it, Cassandra's music. Here's a good example of that. This is Cassandra Wilson with her stripped-down version of Harvest Moon.

0: Cassandra Wilson with Harvest Moon. The great jazz singer died today at the age of 70. And she'll take us out for As It Happens for this Wednesday, September 2nd.
1: As It Happens, we'll be back again for you tomorrow. I'm Neil Kirksall. Enjoy your evening.
0: And I'm Chris Howden. Good night.

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3: In high school, I would hear, you know, reports on NPR from, it was Ann Cooper at the time, it was the Moscow correspondent, and just sort of lying in my room and listening to this and imagining myself in the Soviet Union.
4: Radiotopia's Julia Barton.
3: My dad would go, why are you just lying there? Don't you have homework to do? And I'm like, I'm listening to the radio. And it's like this thing where you could be doing something but doing nothing, you know, at the same time. Your eyes are looking at something, but they're seeing internally, too. They're seeing the story.
4: This is PRX Remix. Never-ending stories for the days you want to lie on the floor of your room and see something else.
5: How do you like it, huh?
6: Okay, two quick things to know about me before I go any further. One, I'm a vegetarian. Two, I used to hunt, but when I gave it up to go to college, I also gave up eating meat.
5: Well, that's really red on the inside. Look at that.
6: I've only broken my vegetarianism two times in the past 3 years. First time was to try some extremely fresh salmon up in Alaska while working at a fish processing plant. Second time was when I ate freshly cooked clams at a clam bar up in Rhode Island that was apparently a favorite of Drew Barrymore. And now I'll break it again, this time for roadkill.
5: There's really no difference. Once the deer's dead, it's dead. It had obviously just happened. I've hunted for 40 years and killed a lot of deer, and so I kind of know that one felt really warm, smelled good. Then it had died from the car hitting it, and just massive trauma. There was very little blood on the highway. Well, there was some blood on the highway, but not much.
6: I'd love to introduce you to this Montanan who's going to cook me up some roadkill, but he won't allow me to tell you his name on air.
5: My wife thinks it's abhorrent that I pick up roadkill and doesn't want anybody to know that I have roadkill deer.
6: Can we refer to you as any nickname?
5: Preferably not even that. Old Hunter.
6: Well, Old Hunter is one of many people in Montana to use a relatively new law. It allows people to download a permit and legally pick up roadkill for whatever purposes suit them. Ron Ozheim is a spokesman for Fish, Wildlife, and Parks, which has been running the program out of its Bozeman office since November. Ozheim and FWP are keeping close track on how many are taking advantage of the law.
7: I assume we're in the 290s probably by now. I'm surprised, I think we're surprised, that there are that many applicants for the permit. Obviously, 290 people are enjoying the new law.
6: The way it works is, say you hit an animal or come across one someone else hit. First step, pick it up and take it away, leaving no scraps behind. Step two, go home and take care of it, disposing what you don't want in your own garbage or in a non-public area. Step three, within 24 hours, go onto the FWP's website. Search for roadkill licenses and fill out where, when, what, and in what manner you picked up your roadkill. And step five, print it out.
5: Oh, it's extremely simple. You just go online and you don't even talk to anybody. You just fill out the form. And it was actually really simple and really easy and fairly quick and painless. And then I printed it up so that I had a piece of paper to put with the meat, because legally you're supposed to keep your tag with the meat in your freezer.
6: Now Old Hunter's roadkill is out of the freezer.
5: This was a whitetail that I ran into. This is back strap. Oh yeah, this looks nice.
6: We're in a cozy house in East Missoula. The kitchen is fairly small and narrow, but clean and organized, with just a bare essentials hanging out on the granite countertop. It flows directly into the living room and dining room with wood paneling and dark, thick rugs. He lives here with his wife. His two kids are grown and gone. Since his wife and kids don't like the taste of deer, the meat he salvages lasts quite a while, even when he shares it with friends. Old Hunter looks the part of someone who might eat roadkill. He's cooking it up in a gray thermal shirt under a jean jacket with thick plaid lining. He's a rugged type. Sarah, another roadkill eater, is not. Or at least appears less so in her puffy pink coat and bright green backpack.
8: I think the permit system is a really excellent thing. Because, I mean, those poor people whose job is to go pick up roadkill, like, that's disgusting. And if it's a source of free food, hell yeah.
6: Okay, so this isn't really Sarah. She won't let me tell you her name because her roadkill story involves breaking the law. Before the new law passed, she and a few other college students were out looking for roadkill. They use it as bait in biological experiments involving attracting predators.
8: We were driving east of Missoula, headed east, and I can't give a whole ton of details, but we were searching for roadkill, and there was this yearling deer on the side of the road that was pretty freshly hit.
6: How did you know it was freshly hit?
8: The person I was with could tell. They have seen a lot of roadkill in their day.
6: Just hours later, they ate it.
8: It tasted a lot more mild than other venison that I've had. And it was also, like, almost buttery because it was so young and soft and tender. It was kind of like, I don't know, I guess kind of like veal. A couple guys just cut out the back straps and we fried it up with some, I think some olive oil and some vegetables. And there were a couple hairs in it, which was kind of weird, but it was fine.
6: Old Hunter's roadkill is older, less hairy. It's been cut up, packaged, frozen, and thawed, and now he's frying it up with some sweet baby rays. Looks edible, but his description makes me a little uneasy.
5: Well, it looks redder. You can see it looks redder. There's more blood in the meat, but it's not dripping off in blood or anything.
6: He's about to set some on my plate when he realizes it's not quite finished. As he puts it back on the pan, he talks about his take on the permits. They're important, he says, especially now.
5: Hunting has really changed in the last 10 years tremendously, any hunter will tell you. It's kind of a complicated picture. The wolves are, they're fairly smart to start out, and they're pretty well driven back to the deepest, highest, most remote places due to the hunting and trapping. They're not dumb, they're gonna, you know, they've been shot at. The problem is these wolves drive the elk and the deer out of the backcountry, and that's typically where we hunt them. Hunters for 100 years in Montana, they could go to the backwoods and you hunt for elk. Well, now the further back you go, the less you find. So where do they go? They go to where they're safe, which is down on ranches land.
6: And hunters can't get to them without permission. Old Hunter's take is that ranchers have their reasons for keeping hunters out. Some won't let people onto their land because they're out-of-staters who would rather pay for and feed the animals, or they just don't trust hunters in general. Though large elk herds destroy fences and eat crops, they may be less of a danger than a hunter's poorly aimed shot. For some, the elk may even mean protection.
5: One hunter got up at this meeting and he said he talked to a rancher. The rancher said he could not hunt on his ranch. And he stopped to ask him why. And the rancher said this. He says, well, the wolves are up at the top in the high country. The elk are in the middle. And all my cattle are down here in the bottom land. Why would I let you go hunting and move those elk? Those elk are protecting my cattle.
6: Declining numbers of deer add to the complications. There are fewer of them because of predators, including wolves, and diseases like blue tongue. Regulators want to limit the number of doe licenses for the state for the next 2 seasons, which means an even tougher hunt. Suddenly, I'm feeling a bit luckier that my host would offer to share his meat. So I dig in.
5: You can have some barbecue sauce there or anything you want. I got Worcestershire.
6: It tastes pretty much exactly like the deer I'd hunted with my dad back in high school. Pretty darn good.
5: I think it's an excellent thing. A lot of that roadkill goes to waste. And, I mean, they try to save as much as they can. And I think it's a much better idea to try to get us to as hunters that can use it for people. If it's still good, it's still good. It's really no different than going out and shooting an animal. I don't understand why anybody would oppose it. You're using good meat for human consumption. It makes perfect sense.
6: Reporting from Missoula, Montana, I'm Madeline Beck.
9: I pledge allegiance to the flag of the United States of
10: America. Class is just getting started at Cuttyhunk Elementary School. Everyone's here. Gwen Lynch, Carter Lynch. That's it. And their teacher, Miss Carvalho.
11: Over to the table with your journals, please, and a writing utensil.
10: The schoolhouse is literally one room. It's actually the last one-room schoolhouse left in Massachusetts. Inside, it's airy and bright. Looking out the windows, you can see the ocean reaching out to the horizon. This morning, the subject is science. Gwen and Carter have been caring for dozens of turtles all winter long. They've been journaling about it.
9: I thought it was pretty neat that we got to raise turtles like a school pet.
10: Gwen is 12. She's in 7th grade.
12: How is it having just you and your brother in class?
9: It's quiet. It gets pretty boring, and you're the center of attention.
12: Can you get away with anything?
9: No. Not whatsoever. You'll get caught because you're center of just the two of you.
10: Carter's in 8th grade, and being in such a small class, let's just say he's over it.
13: All right, so Carter, what do you got?
14: I forgot this was for homework.
10: It is Friday, so let's give him a break. After science, they have math, then technology and engineering. Finally, it's 3:30. Carter takes down the flag out front, and Gwen rings the school bell. Carter heads straight home after school. But Gwen can't wait to show off her island.
9: We call this the church path. So,
10: Cuttyhunk is about a mile and a half long and 3/4 of a mile wide. Gwen knows every inch of it. First, she shows me her trees. One's called the universe tree because it contains the universe. Then there's the apple tree, which has the best perch on island.
9: Nice comfy spot.
10: She shows me her kelp line, where she grows strands of seaweed.
9: Wow! Oh my gosh! It's never been this long.
10: There's her rock.
9: We like to put like berries or like grass in here and just grind it up. And then we'll like make like little pretend foods.
10: Then it's over the dune and onto the beach.
9: It smells like seaweed right now.
10: Ugh. She gives me a lesson in sea glassing.
9: So what you want to do is look in the piles of small pebbles. So there's just piles.
12: Her childhood is absolutely special.
10: That's Lexi Lynch, Gwen and Carter's mom. She says the best time to be on Cuttyhunk is the fall.
12: Most kids are back in school and slogging through soccer and things like that. And we're down on the beach, you know, doing somersaults and cartwheels in the ocean. And I actually put a picture on Instagram and I wrote underneath, you know, September swimming, someday they'll thank me.
10: But for Gwen, Septembers can be lonely. Her summer friends are gone. It's just her and her brother again. On the first day of school, she starts counting down the days until her friends come back. That's 9 months of counting.
9: Do you know how some people like kind of just want to be like away from everybody? That's not me. If I were to live anywhere, I'd probably live in like a really packed area because I like just the hustle and bustle. So. And if you look down, turn your head right there, that's a beautiful piece of sea glass. And you can keep that little thing as a souvenir.
10: The name Cuttyhunk comes from a Native American word, which means point of departure or land's end. It probably refers to the island's location, 12 miles off the Massachusetts coast. In 1602, the English explorer Bartholomew Gosnold landed on Cuttyhunk and formed a temporary settlement. There was so much cod in the waters, he named the area Cape Cod. Later, in the 1800s, a group of wealthy New York businessmen bought up most of the island. They established a summer colony that's still thriving today. Every spring, the same people arrive by ferry. It feels like a big family reunion. There's even a Cuttyhunk song, and everyone knows it.
9: So give 3 cheers for Cuttyhunk. Our spirits all are free, and no one knows the time of day or cares. That's why.
10: There have always been people who live on the island year-round, like Gwen and Carter's family. They're caretakers for summer homes.
15: I've dug a lot of these graves. Anytime anybody ever passed away and they needed someone to dig a hole, we'd be up here. So
10: that's Dwayne Lynch, the kid's dad. He's giving me a tour of Cuttyhunk's historic cemetery.
15: Dutch, Blount, Myth. All these people I know, it's like, you know, they're your neighbors, they're your family, they're...
10: Gravestones are etched with pictures of fishing boats and inside jokes, like the one on his mom's gravestone, which says,
15: "Hello, you." That's her sense of humor.
10: Dwayne's family first came here in the mid-1800s. That makes Gwen and Carter sixth-generation Cuttyhunkers. Dwayne wants to be buried here in a big block of cement.
15: The ocean is right there, and it's eroding every day. So when it gets to my body, I want it to come out into a big block, end up on the beach, and then people can stand on me and cast for stripers.
10: When Dwayne was a kid in the 70s, Cuttyhunk was bustling. There were 14 kids in the school back then.
15: Being so many kids, we'd play flashlight tag in the middle of the night. We'd be trying to catch frogs and looking for treasures.
10: But that was 30 years ago. Housing was cheap. There were jobs. Things have changed.
15: If you were to move in, you're looking at $1.2 million to buy a home on Cuttyhunk that has no shopping, has no sports for your kids to play, no after-school programs, no healthcare facilities, no public transportation except on a Monday or a Friday in the middle of winter. What about Wednesday when you're out of milk?
10: Back in the 90s, 50 people lived on island year-round. Enough for a really good potluck, people say. Today, it's dwindled to just around a dozen people. Four of them are the Lynches. Some people call Gwen and Carter the future of Cuttyhunk. But when you

0: Wait. And in the fall, he's off to boarding school in Rhode Island. Gwen will be the only kid left on island. I ask them if they're ready for all this change.
1: Just gonna say it now. I just want to leave, get away, and come back.
2: Wait a minute. What do you mean come back?
3: Yeah, whoa.
4: I've already made plans to change your room. There's no coming back.
1: Well, you don't get to choose what happens.
0: They joke like this for a while, thinking up all the ways they'll use Carter's room when he's away at school. Then the conversation turns to Gwen.
1: Yeah, I could stand.
2: Listen, little one, you're next.
4: Bye-bye.
0: In another year, she'll follow her brother to the mainland for high school. Cuddyhunk Elementary will close if no other students matriculate. But Gwen's not concerned with that.
5: I feel like I've had my time here. I've done everything here. Yeah, I think I can move on from the island. I've checked it off the list.
0: The parents, Dwayne and Lexi, are excited for their kids to experience life on the mainland. But they're also nervous. Cuddyhunk is a bubble. Lexi was visiting a high school recently when she realized how different their family's life is.
2: All these other parents around me are asking one question. What do you guys do in case of an emergency? What's your system for a school shooting or something like that? That never even crossed my mind because that is something that we have avoided completely by raising our children on Cuddyhunk.
0: She worries her kids will fall in with the wrong crowd, shoplift at the mall, or do drugs.
2: It's a big bad world out there.
0: But it's a world her kids will have to figure out. The lives they want don't exist on Cuddyhunk. Carter wants to design video games when he grows up. Gwen wants to be an engineer and live in an apartment in the city. They both say when they have kids, they'll bring them to the island for summer vacation. Be tourists, like everyone else.
6: So if your kids are like the last generation of native Cuddyhunkers, how do you feel about that?
2: I don't wish for my children to come back and live here. I want them to go see the world. You know, move to wherever, Switzerland, I don't know. But go.
0: A dozen people stand on the shore of Cuddyhunk's main pond. Just over the hill is Gwen's universe tree. Around the bend, a beach full of sea glass waiting to be collected. Nearly everyone on island today is here to cheer on Gwen and Carter as they release their turtles back into the wild. Gwen and Carter are picking turtles out of a plastic bin, then carefully placing them on the shore.
3: That's brother and sisters.
0: Two of the turtles look like siblings, so they put them next to each other. The turtles seem stunned by their new environment. They don't move.
3: One of these deals. Give them a little push.
7: Is that the last one, Gwen?
3: Last turtle.
0: Bye. Gwen sets the last turtle down into the mud.
3: Look at that.
0: One by one, each turtle paddles off. On Cuddyhunk Island, Massachusetts, I'm Bela Metzger.

0: It's a house on a ridge. The valleys and hills stretch before me, green and undulating. Something falls on my head. It's a pod from a cotton tree. I look up and see a giant Malabar squirrel staring at me inquisitively. Behind me is a villa. It's called Isla's Ridge. And Isla is Isla Van Dam, better known as Lulu Van Dam, a Belgian woman living in the hills of Tamil Nadu in South India.
1: I came to India to retire in 99. It hasn't worked. Not at all. What a stupid idea I had. What a stupid idea.
0: Instead, she found 16 acres that had once been used to grow coffee and pepper, but had been abandoned to monkeys, squirrels,

0: animals and wild Indian bison, and she built herself an English-style bungalow and a homestay. This is Sandeep Roy at Isla's Ridge. But the real story here isn't the bungalow, beautiful as it is. It's the woman who built it. Lulu Van Dam is often on the covers of magazines about design and decor. The art she's collected, her own elegantly casual sense of fashion, shirt and slacks, the beautiful bungalow open to the hills. A fairy tale life almost, but Lulu says, not quite.
1: You have to fight for things. It's not, you know, people say I'm lucky. I said, I think I've worked a lot on this.
0: She was born in India, still under British rule. Her Belgian father had a business making picture frames. She says she grew up wild.
1: So I lived like a monkey. I was a junglee, didn't go to any schooling till I was 9. I had a little tree house.
0: She was sent to England to go to boarding school, to be civilized in a way.
1: Hated studying. After eight years at that boarding school, I was finally chucked out. Because I had a little radio this size. You're not allowed radio.
0: She ended up in Brussels and opened a shop called Santosh.
1: And it became quite an iconic shop, selling Indian clothes, but very wearable by Europeans.
0: Long before it had become popular, Lulu Van Dam was marketing India to the West.
1: I think I've always been going against the tide, because, you know, to sell Indian-based fashion in Belgium, which is the most difficult country in the world to sell to women, very classical.
0: She was part of the young and fashionable chic set in Belgium, but while others partied all night, she marched to a different drummer.
1: They called me the La Grande Dame. 11 o'clock. Okay, friends, I'm going to bed. Goodbye. 11 o'clock, I used to sleep. Get up at 6, go fishing. Come back, everybody's still sleeping at 12. Have my breakfast. Live my life.
0: Eventually, the tide brought her back to India. She opened a cafe on a beach in Goa and somehow ended up building herself a house, but then discovered it didn't have the right permits.
1: So I demolished my own house, then sold the land afterwards for a good price.
0: Now she lives in her house on the hills, filled with the art she has collected all her life, some valuable, some not so much. A Magritte lithograph on the wall, a miniature, a large Ganesha, a crystal chandelier, a little copper shoe.
1: There's nothing expensive. There's nothing expensive, no? It's all secondhand.
0: But she says, though she loves things of beauty, she doesn't really collect anymore.
1: I've been a collector, and that has a bit stopped. I'm just happy with what I have, and I'm more interested in gardening and learning about birds.
0: She wants to go against the tide, as she has done all her life.
1: Also, it's going a bit against this life we're living now, which is all about consuming. We are pushed to consume, to buy, to eat.
0: Instead, she sits on her bed, never locks the doors of the bedroom, which open onto the hills, and relishes the simple joys of life.
1: What gives the most joy? I think the fact that I am alone. I do not count on anybody. I think I was made to live alone.
0: As always, swimming against the tide in style.

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1: Across the world, some 800 million people live within 60 miles of a volcano. If I were them, I would definitely want something like a volcano forecast, for scientists to study my volcano and tell me when it's about to erupt. But as it turns out, forecasting an eruption is more of an educated guess than a science. Why is that, and what is holding volcanologists back? Welcome to the Quanta Podcast. I'm Hannah Waters, an editor at Quanta Magazine. With a few exceptions, volcanoes are unpredictable. Surprisingly few are actively or intensively monitored. That means that scientists can't make the kinds of predictions about volcanic activity that we might take for granted in our daily weather report, like when an eruption will happen, what kind of eruption it might be, or how the eruption will evolve over time. But with more study and the development of a universal theory of the physics of volcanoes, such forecasts may be possible in the future. To learn more about this, we've invited Robin George Andrews onto the show. Robin is a professionally trained volcanologist who now writes a lot about volcanoes, including the recent Quanta story, "Will we ever be able to forecast volcanic eruptions like weather?" Robin, welcome to the show.
2: Hey, thanks for having me.
1: So what's the big idea of the story that you worked on?
2: Yeah, so it's a really fascinating idea that's been with me ever since I was an undergrad at university and maybe even before that. And it's that, can we forecast volcanic eruptions in the way we forecast the weather? Now, a lot of people might complain that weather forecasts are often inaccurate and things like that, but they're more accurate than people give credit for. And it's a hard thing to do. And this is with stuff like the atmosphere you can measure all the time. So can we say, for example, that next week, Volcano X has an 80% chance of erupting in this way? I mean, that's the big ambition, really. And it's a tough ask, I think.
1: Why is it a tough ask?
2: For one thing, magma mostly spends its time underground, which doesn't mean we can't study it. You can indirectly study it, but no one can directly see what's going on there. You can't just go 10 miles underground and take a sample of it, at least not yet. Whereas the weather and the atmosphere is something, even though it's very complicated, you can see these fluids moving about all the time. So just getting at the stuff that you want to forecast is difficult. But also, volcanoes, they may abide by the same law of physics, but as someone once told me, they're a bit like cats. They're all idiosyncratic in their own ways, no two are alike. They all have similar things in common, but you can't just take what you learn at one volcano and apply it to another. And the third thing, I guess, is they're surprisingly sneaky. There is no clear red alert, this is what a volcano is going to do before it erupts. Some stay quiet for centuries and suddenly explode, and some are noisy all the time and then ramp up their activity. So they are quite tricky beasts. They're very mercurial things.
1: So these tricky beasts, they must have some things in common with each other. So what are kind of the fundamental properties of a volcano?
2: So a volcano is the Earth's way, or any planet's way really, of letting off steam. There's a lot of hot stuff in the middle of the planet, to put it crudely. I mean, there's radioactive matter that decays and melts things with its heat, and there's the heat left over from the planet's fiery formation. All that heat's got to go somewhere, and that generally takes place in the form of magma, which is molten rock underground. And eventually that's got to erupt to the surface. And there's kind of two ways you do that. You either do it in that Hawaiian oozy lava flowy kind of way, or you basically blow something up and it comes out as ash and pumice and rock and all lots of nasty things you don't want on your head, basically. And sometimes volcanoes can transition between the two. But yeah, volcanoes are like the exhaust ports of the planet. So it's good to know when they're going to explode, I think.
1: So does every volcano have a magma pocket under it?
2: Yeah, I mean, there are some that might just have weird tendrils that come up from depth where it's not like one single body of magma is just sitting there. And there's increasing evidence that loads of volcanoes have nests of magma chambers, or they have labyrinths of magma swirling in and out. So it's not really like that textbook image that we're all lied to about. It's really complicated. I mean, some even think that magma chambers aren't even one big whole cavernous thing. It's more like a sponge where you have lots of pores in between where the liquid moves, and then like matrices of crystals and all wild other stuff. But no one's ever seen a magma chamber in real life. So everyone's just trying to interpret the data. So they are complicated, weird things.
1: Yeah, I can't believe we've never seen one in real life. How far deep are they? And what's the closest we can get to seeing one?
2: Well, sometimes they're just a mile or two beneath the surface, which is obviously a little concerning. And sometimes they're 10, 20 miles down. The closest we've ever got to seeing one was when geothermal drillers in Iceland accidentally punctured a magma chamber, which disappointingly did not cause magma to just run up and squirt out of the side. It just sort of melted the drill bit and seized it up. But they are building a rather special laboratory there now to try and actually directly see a magma chamber in real time. I don't know how they're going to do that, but good luck to them.
1: They chose that place because that was where this was accidentally drilled into?
2: Yeah. Yeah. It's like, oh, we've accidentally found a magma chamber. We might as well do something with it.
1: I love that. So now that we've talked about what we know about the magma, how about when it comes to the surface, what causes an eruption? Are there lots of different things that can cause an eruption, or is it pretty predictable?
2: It's all about pressure, really. And everything in the universe wants to equilibrate and have an even keel. You know, if something's warm or high pressured in one thing, it wants to go where it's cold and low pressured. And magma is the same, really. Some magma is just happy, just chilling. It's just very hot rock that is kind of buoyant, but the rock around it is way too tough and it's stuck in its prison forever until it cools down. But if that magma gets hotter, or you inject some gas into it, or say there's a big earthquake and it cracks through the roof of that chamber, well, then there's going to be a prison break, basically. And whether that magma comes out explosively or very, very calmly really depends on, is the magma sticky or is it really runny? Can it trap the gas in there and build up the pressure? How much of that is there? How close are you to the surface? So there's a lot of factors that go into it. And scientists rarely agree on the one thing that caused something. It's just too complicated to be like, well, X happened, so Y eruption took place sort of thing. But it all comes down to fundamentally to pressure, really. You've got high pressure, explosive stuff, wanting to get to a low pressure environment, which unfortunately is where the humans live.
1: Yeah, and it seems really hard if you want to predict a volcano, if you just say they're all different, they have nothing in common, all the eruptions happen in different ways. How could you possibly predict one?
2: There are some signs already that scientists can forecast eruptions, sort of thing. The distinguishing word forecasting kind of means already a bit like weather, really. No one will say, for example, with 100% certainty that 2 days from now, there will be a thunderstorm at exactly 3 p.m. with this amount of rain. It's just too precise for too chaotic a system. But forecasting is where you give odds of things and where things seem more or less likely. And there are a few telltale signs. If you monitor a volcano well enough and you know what its normal symphony of earthquakes and convulsions sound like. So earthquakes, when basically rock breaks, and you can get them in a variety of ways. And one way you get them is magma is forcing its way through the crust. So that causes a very specific kind of earthquake. So you're like, magma is on the move somewhere. The ground changes shape. It might not change shape in a way that's immediately noticeable to us, but satellites and GPS instruments can pick up on millimeters of movement, which can show you where magma is draining away from, where it's going. Magma also tends to have a lot of indigestion. So it burps out gases that are quite noxious when it gets closer to the surface, and scientists know which gases should come out at which pressures, so which depths. So you can combine all this information into trying to forecast when eruptions are happening. And some volcanoes that erupt quite frequently, like those in Iceland, in the Western Peninsula, and like Kilauea in Hawaii, for example. There's one called Stromboli in Italy. If they erupt frequently enough, scientists eventually get enough data to say, well, we don't know why this is happening, but we just know that when the dashboard lights up with these two or three things, there's much more likely to be an eruption in the coming days, or even hours, actually. So for certain volcanoes, volcanologists are quite good at predicting at least when an eruption is going to happen and kind of what type.
1: Basically, you have to learn volcano by volcano, what those specific factors are.
2: Exactly. Yeah.
1: Yeah, that does make it very complicated. Does the kind of remote monitoring that you brought up, does that make it easier to forecast? Does it make it more likely that you'll be able to develop predictions for other volcanoes? Or what is standing in the way, maybe, is the question.
2: The remote sensing stuff has really helped, because it means that even for volcanoes where, for example, they aren't that well monitored, you can do things like measure ground deformation from space and see what's moving. And you often get that much quicker than the GPS things on the ground, which also can be eaten up by lava, which obviously isn't helpful. Really, what's standing in the way is just how each volcano is so complicated. And what you actually want to know is all underground. It's all buried treasure we can't really get to. You can look at things after the fact. I've seen volcanologists literally fish lava out of rivers of lava, sometimes with fishing poles, which I don't think is the standard procedure. But anyway, it's normally a shovel. And they use the geochemistry of that lava and see how it's changing over time to be like, well, now we can go back and retroactively say those sensor data that we had can be matched up to this change in chemistry. So that might explain why, like, oh, it suddenly got really gassy, or it really got hot, or it evolved in something else. But it doesn't really help if you want to forecast anything. That just shows you what happened in the past. So what's standing in the way? It's the inability for scientists to really understand, like, the physics of what's going on down there. And I don't know about you, but trying to come up with a simulated magma chamber in a lab on a real scale is the sort of stuff that I think only supervillains can do. So it's tricky to even replicate these pressures and temperatures in a lab.
1: Based on your expertise in volcanoes, do you think there is a shared subsurface geophysics that we could use to model and predict volcanoes? Or do you think each one does need to be studied independently?
2: I mean, this is a huge source of contention and debate because there aren't even that many volcanoes that are well studied. I think people think, oh, we've got stuff all over our volcanoes. We monitor them all equally and we know. And it's actually not true. It's good stuff, but it's piecemeal. So I mean, fundamentally, it feels like there has to be. And researchers I speak to, I think everyone says that there must be. If you think about planetary science and things like that, or the science of stars, each star is different, but there's still some broad things that can be used to work out. Is this star going to explode in this way? Is it going to form a black hole? There are limits to things, even with really chaotic systems. And like the fact that we've come such a long way from the idea, not even a century ago, that weather could be numerically predicted and forecast kind of thing. And back then, people were like, that seems crazy. It's impossible. How would you model every cloud and every drop of ocean water and things like that? But that's not even how it works. It's just scientists have found a way to get pockets of information, model those and apply them to larger models. And without knowing where every atom is ever, we're pretty good at forecasting the weather. Certainly within a week, it's very rare that something is completely off. So there must be some underlying physics to volcanic eruptions, especially ones involving pressure and heat. And there are equations that lava flows in this way and it will stop here. And this pyroclastic flow, which is those big Vesuvian columns of ash and dust, we know roughly where those are going to stop and how long they go for. So I think there must be underlying physics. It's just really hard to study it when it's miles underground. The ground is in the way. It's quite annoying.
1: Are there research projects underway that could help access and collect data underground that way, to collect the kind of data we would need to forecast volcanoes?
2: Yeah, so there are a few, actually. There's a group led by the University of Bristol and the University of East Anglia. What they're doing is they're slathering volcanoes in instruments, loads and loads of seismometers and loads of things that measure gas changes and things like that. And instead of just trying to find signs leading up to eruption, they're trying to record every little twitch and cough and convulsion and movement that the volcanoes do. And these are very active volcanoes. And then what they're going to do, instead of saying, well, there's an eruption now and it is this signal that matches it, they're trying to find causative links rather than just there's a correlation. And to do that, they're actually turning to artificial intelligence. I mean, it's very good at pattern recognition and it's very good at recognizing very small seismic signals and earthquakes that, for example, humans will often miss. It's much more efficient at doing this. I mean, this has been comprehensively proven with earthquakes, tectonic kind of earthquakes around the world. It's been used on volcanoes before, and it reveals whole subterranean networks that people just wouldn't be able to piece together, maybe after decades of trying to individually tie these things together. And they're hoping that by just continuously studying these volcanoes, not just near when they're erupting, but at all times very sensitively and using this machine learning, they'll be able to basically tease the physics out of that, something they can test. They can use computer simulations and some laboratory studies as well to ground this in truth or give it more verisimilitude. Just like, we know at this temperature, this thing melts. We know at this pressure, this thing explodes. So it's an ongoing process, but that's a really promising endeavor, really. And honestly, everyone always brings up artificial intelligence at this point. No one's saying it's a silver bullet. No one's saying it's going to just magically solve the case, but it just does what very good scientists do to recognize patterns a lot quicker. And that will allow scientists to get on with the even more complicated work of how do we get physical equations out of this and how do we test them? So that's one of the big efforts for sure.
1: Yeah, I think about some of these artificial intelligence approaches, especially in science. You have these vast data sets that it would take 10 PhDs to process all the data. You know, a computer can do it in a lot less time and a lot better. Those seem to be like the really best applications right now.
2: Yeah, for sure.
1: Where the researchers are collecting all of this data, are they picking specific volcanoes that you know of?
2: These ones are the ones around the Caribbean. There's a real human need for these. I mean, these volcanoes are not only dangerous to people and quite active, but they also change eruption styles. One of them, for example, starts by producing a really thick and gloopy lava flow that just kind of oozes incongruously out of its summit. And then suddenly it tips over into an explosive eruption. So that transition between oozy style lava and then a big explosion will be really important to try and work out what triggers that. And at least in that sense, some of the lava at that point is on the surface, so they can actually see it and detect it and sample it a bit better. So that's why they're choosing those volcanoes. But it's easy to make the case for the human side, because most people live on, not on the slopes of the volcano, they live on the coast, and they will have to evacuate every time one of these erupts, and whole towns have been buried by these volcanoes. So it makes sense to fund that kind of work.
1: Yeah. Are there any that you wish you could apply tons of sensors to? Any favorite volcanoes?
2: Someone asked me this the other day. I do have favorite volcanoes for very different reasons. Ones that are like mysterious and we really need to study a bit more. There's a bunch in places like Indonesia and the Philippines that are reasonably well studied, but are so dangerous because they're really densely populated countries, and they would really benefit from, okay, what's going on? Can we really at least forecast when they're about to erupt? Can we get the physics of those weird volcanoes out there? There's also one called Campi Flegre in Italy. It's sometimes called a super volcano. It's not all that label. It's kind of random. It's basically a giant cauldron that makes Vesuvius, which is infamous, obviously, for burying Pompeii a few thousand years ago. It looks, makes Vesuvius look like a pipsqueak. And this volcano randomly inflates and deflates quite unnervingly. And it has had huge eruptions in the past, and no one's quite sure what's going on, but the city of Naples, which is home to 2-3 million people, right in it, essentially, on the edge of it. I don't know if you've been to Naples. That city is not getting evacuated in a speedy way. And no one really sure what's going on with the inflation and deflation. It's just very unnerving. So that would be great to learn more about. That one's weird. It's weird and spooky.
1: Yeah, and with Vesuvius and Herculaneum nearby, people living in the shadow of eruption there, you think they'd have a bit of a historical warning.
2: They definitely do, but it's also, they've got an attitude of, well, what are we going to do about this?
1: Totally.
2: Yeah, need more science, I think.
1: So overall, after thinking about this question for a long time and throughout your reporting, do you think that one day volcano forecasting will be possible?
2: I think so. It will just take a huge effort. I think one of the researchers, Donna Roman, who works at the Carnegie in Washington, she says you have to be optimistic, because what's the point otherwise? I mean, how do you think people thought about the weather all those years ago? But it will require a huge amount of resources. And the dream basically is to study so many volcanoes over such a range that you come up with like archetypes. So you're like, this is the sort of Hawaiian style volcano. This is Mount St. Helens style volcano. And once you have all the underlying physics equations, you just apply it to another volcano. You add some of the, like, what's it behaving like now? And then the no doubt artificial intelligence power programs will go, okay, here's a forecast. And every time there's an eruption, you can refine it. So I think it's totally possible. The only fear I have is it's not a technological or scientific barrier that will stop getting to that point. It's that human beings are more reactive than proactive. And often we address problems, even if we're acutely aware of them, only after a disaster has happened. So I'm a bit worried about that, but I just feel like it's still inevitable, whether it's an optimistic way or a pessimistic way, that one day someone will have an app and they'll be living near a volcano and they'll find out next week there's a 70% chance of lava flows down its west summit and millions of people will be safer off as a result. So I think so. You've got to look on the bright side.
1: Well, thank you for this fascinating conversation, Robin. At the end of each episode, we like to ask our guests for a recommendation for our listeners. What do you have for us today?
2: So I went to a talk recently at the Royal Institution in London, and the science writer Joe Marchant was giving a talk on her book, In Search of Now, The Science of the Present Moment. I haven't read the book yet, but just based on the talk, it's just a really interesting way using cosmology and psychology about how the word now doesn't mean anything what we think it is. And the fact that what one person experiences as now is very different to someone else and to different animals. And it sounds fascinating. I bet the book is amazing. The talk was really good. I was unprepared for how much of my mind would be broken by it in a good way.
1: Awesome. Robin, thank you so much for being on the show.
2: Thanks for having me, Anna. It's good to chat.
1: Also on Quanta this week, you can read about a liquid that can crack like a solid and an essay about whether cells and other life forms, including us, have agency. We're going to leave you with the sound of a volcano that doesn't need much predicting. It has been erupting nearly continuously, as in several times an hour, for hundreds of years. It's called Mount Yasser, and it's on Tanna Island in Vanuatu. It's sometimes called the Lighthouse of the Pacific because of its incessant red glow.

0: If you've been enjoying the Quanta podcast, please take a moment to rate the show and leave a review. 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I'm Hannah Waters, a senior editor at Quanta. 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The production team is Ali Budner, Deborah J. Balthazar, Genevieve Sponsler, and Tommy Bazarian. 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
1: An audio postcard from Van Sounds. I'm Phil Corbett. I am going to share a sound with you. After a big snowstorm in the Sierra, the ski resorts will try to mitigate avalanche danger by blasting the mountain with a cannon. I finally found myself up on the ridge after a big storm, snowshoeing with a microphone. So, here is the sound of an avalanche cannon.

0: 25 years ago, artist David Walker moved into an old general store in a rural Ozark town in Arkansas and made it his home. One night, he took his son Toby and his date Lindsay onto the roof so they could watch the chaos of a lightning storm, which, in retrospect, may not have been such a good idea.
1: So we went up the ladder and we were hanging out on the roof, and it was really awesome. You know, you look around and there's blue lightning and there's yellow lightning and there's green lightning, and it's so warm and like it's really warm and humid, and like it was really quiet though in retrospect, you know.
2: The energy was so intense. I felt like either there was going to be a lightning bolt hit right above the building at that moment or something, and I could feel it. But I put my arms up and I said, "This is my world. Like, this is my box." I remember saying something like, "This is my square."
1: You know, how guys are. They try to, like, impress you with all the things they've done and all this stuff. And he was like, "But I don't have an ego." And I was like, "Okay, whatever. We'll see." And so we were on the roof. David stands up at the front of the building and puts his hands out, you know, and he's like, "This is my square." And I was like, "Ew, that's a turnoff," is what I was thinking. I was like, there's the ego I was waiting to see.
2: I felt like I was proclaiming my spot, like, and my power against the power of the nature and this lightning. And for some reason, I had that intuitive feeling that I needed to stake my claim and say, "This is mine. Like, this is my box."
3: And it's funny, as I was watching the lightning, it came to my mind about the old Viking god Thor, how when a thunderstorm comes and they hear that a rolling type of sound, that's Thor's chariot going across the sky, and when they see a lightning bolt come down, they believe that would come from Thor's hammer battling some of the monsters up in the sky. And that was in my mind, Thor battling monsters. And it's funny, one of the monsters came down and destroyed half Parthenon.
1: So it was really dark above us, and it got really still and really quiet. You know how it's so loud here with all the wildlife? Like, it's so loud here. When I moved to the desert, I was like, it's silent in the desert. Here it's just like bugs, like cicadas and frogs, and it was silent. And like, in retrospect, I should have known, like, oh, that means something.
3: Eventually, it started raining. Not like the ordinary type of little tricklets of water, but it just practically dumped a huge bucket of water on us. Really hard. So hard, I would have thought it was, in fact, hailstones. But of course, it was just water coming down super hard. And
1: then my friend Matt was like, "I think we should go inside now." And Toby was like, "Okay." And so he ran inside. Toby ran so fast. And we all ran so fast, you know, it was like something in us was telling us to get off the roof.
2: And Matt, if he wouldn't have instigated us getting off the roof at that moment, we would have lost a second or two longer, because I would have stayed up there longer. It's just my nature to be like, whatever, let's just enjoy the rain, you know. Lindsay got in and she was going down the ladder. I got in right behind her and started going down. About halfway down the ladder, I could hear the wind picking up the plastic on my roof. I could hear it rattling through, and I said, "I'm going to lose my roof."
3: He said he's going to lose his roof. And
2: I got down off the ladder. I opened the door. I turned. I closed the door.
1: And he slammed the door. And David slammed the door behind me. He was like pushing me in and slammed the door. And like when he slammed the door, he slammed it really loud. I was like, "Why did you slam the door so hard?"
2: And the minute the latch hit, everything went. The acceleration at that point was intense. There was a huge explosion of noise, of crashing noise.
3: The whole building shook, had a very violent shock, and I knew right away that this is a tornado, and there's simply no doubt about it.
2: Then it was like a freight train coming in. It just kept accelerating. And in your mind, you're going, okay, peak, hit the peak, okay, hit the peak and start going down.
3: The way it all looked, it felt like I was in a horror film, or more like the worst type of nightmare you could think of.
2: The lights started to flicker almost immediately, and then the lights went out. And when the lights went out, we were hit by dirt. It was just like, what? The back, we all instinctively turned our heads towards the cupboards. And then suddenly I started to get hit on the back of my head with glass.
3: And I was also saying to myself, this can't be my death yet. This is much too soon, and it's much too dreamlike for me.
2: So I reached over and put my arm around Lindsay, and I said, get down, you know? And I started to try to pull her down, and her legs were locked, and she was just not going to move. And so I really remember pulling, and she wouldn't go down. And she was thinking that it was all a magical thing that I had created.
3: I mean, she thought this was some type of sorcery type of thing. This was all being created.
1: So, lights start to flicker, and everyone's getting down, and David's like trying to push me down, you know, and I'm just standing there. I'm like, no, like, this is not happening. Like, this is not another catastrophic thing that's happening in my life. Like, and I've created this reality or something. I was like, this is not my reality. Like, this is not really happening. Like, this needs to go away. You know, I was like convinced that I could make it go away in my mind. And of course I couldn't. It's Mother Nature.
3: Where I was just being right here facing, and my face is away from the windows and sort of toward the door, and I actually can't quite explain how I got there. In fact, Papa couldn't figure out either, because he could have sworn he was at the door and I was somewhere in the middle of the kitchen. And, of course, I was very quite positive I was at the kitchen door.
2: Toby came over and opened the kitchen door. And he opened the kitchen door, and we looked out, and all we could see was sky. I mean, it was like...
1: Have you ever been in a dream where you open a door, and there's jagged flooring and a drop-off into a dark abyss? That's what it was. Exactly like in a nightmare. And you look out, and it's just like, oh my gosh, that's... There's no floor anymore. There's no ladder. There's no stairs to get down.
3: And what I saw was simply nothing outside the door. It was all black.
2: And when the tornado was happening, Lindsay said that she saw something come out of that area right there. Because I was saying, there's a spirit. There's something in this area. Came out of that area and got behind us, like protectively.
1: There's something. There was something... like some presence that came between us and the window.
2: It's just, there's something about that corner, you know, that really came alive that night and was trying to warn us or help us or something.

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1: This year, we're getting to know each of the 26 gateway cities in Massachusetts. We're calling it 26 and 26. I'm Megan Smith. If you're in Malden, Quincy, Salem, Peabody, or Haverhill, I want to hear from you. What issues matter most? 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And what are you proud of in your neighborhood? 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

0: I'm Jana Levin.
1: And I'm Steve Strogatz.
0: And this is The Joy of Why, a podcast from Quanta Magazine exploring some of the biggest unanswered questions in math and science today. Hey, Steve.
1: Hi, Jana.
0: Different day, different studio.
1: Yes, I'm going for the Orson Welles look here. This is really dramatic, right?
0: I actually like it. It's looking good. I want to talk to you today about something that's gotten quite controversial. And so I really want to ask your honest take on string theory. How do you really feel about string theory?
1: I don't really have an informed opinion.
0: That has never stopped anybody.
1: What I'm told is it's helping a lot in pure math. That techniques from string theory are being imported into fields like algebraic geometry. As for what it's doing for physics, I get the feeling it's the best game in town, but it's hard to tell yet whether it's going to really describe the physics of our universe.
0: Yeah, I think it's been a fascinating legacy. So the excitement initially was that string theory might do for quantum gravity what all of these famous theories like the electroweak theory and the theories about the matter forces did for matter, which is to say it unified them all into one sort of elegant equation. And so the hope was that there would be one string theory, right? And instead, what happened is there ended up being this vast landscape of possible string theories, like 10 to the 500 possible vacua or starting points. And that became, at first, a tremendous disappointment, and then people sort of ran with it and started talking about the multiverse. Mm-hmm. And then that led to a very strong, I think, reaction against string theory.
1: Yeah.
0: But that hasn't rocked your world, that sort of reaction against it.
1: My personal world?
0: Yeah. Yeah.
1: I don't know what to make of it. I mean, I do hear people criticizing it very much as being untestable in principle. A lot of people invoke Karl Popper and his whatever era that was, 1940s or 50s era philosophy of science. There's a part of me that wants to believe that this could work because it seems so compelling to be able to get rid of the problems of renormalization that have afflicted a lot of attempts to quantize gravity. And that was the initial selling point, wasn't it? That string theory could handle that in a way that other theories had trouble with?
0: I would say that the big success was that gravitons, which are the little quanta of gravity waves, the way that photons are the quanta of electromagnetic waves, were natural, a natural ringing of a string in the same way that the other particles were harmonics on a string. And so that was really the enthusiasm. Whether it was not fully quantized is really a different story. Well, you know, I brought some of these concerns up to our guest, who was a very influential string theorist, Kumran Vafa. He's a professor at Harvard. And it was interesting because he didn't dismiss the concerns. And one of the ideas he had was to invoke a concept he's called the swampland. So it looked like there were all of these string theories and it was totally proliferating and we couldn't find our universe in this muck. And so he had a program instead to kind of cull theories that he could prove failed.
1: First of all, I love the term swampland, very suggestive. But what are some of the admissibility criteria? What sends you to the swamp?
0: Yeah, it's interesting. It's such a complicated program, but it could be that it won't lead to the kind of universe we observe today, or the matter fields don't drop out to match what we expect from the standard model of particle physics, which is so successful. General relativity, it can't look like a different theory of gravity. So we have these key anchors. We want any theory that goes beyond these to be able to replicate the successes in the right regime. And so I think it's just kind of a way of whacking through the brush and clearing away what you know is weed, right, from what you're hoping to find, I guess, which would, in this analogy, be like, I don't know, the roses.
1: This sounds great.
0: So that's sort of my synopsis of the scenario, but maybe we should hear from Kumran himself. Here's theoretical physicist Kumran Vafa. Kumran, welcome to The Joy of Why. We're excited to have you on the show.
2: Thanks. It's a great pleasure to be on this show.
0: I can see some equations on the blackboard behind you. I want to open for our audience just to ask, how does a person get into theoretical physics? What's drawn you to that subject?
2: My interest in theoretical physics started when I was a kid. I vividly remember my awe and amazement, the fact that the moon does not fall down as something needing some explanation. And it bothered me that most people were not bothered by this fact that there's this thing up there and it might hit them on their head or something. But it was kind of, yeah, it's cool. It's beautiful. What's the issue here? Why don't you ask this question? Why is it not falling down? I mean, isn't that the obvious question? So these kind of things were always hitting me in some form or another, but it took a while for me to zoom into theoretical physics as a profession.
0: It really is one of the huge insights of Newton that the moon doesn't fall to the earth, why that's the case, and connecting that to the kinds of physics we understand on the earth. I don't know if people appreciate what an enormous leap it was to imagine that the moon was dictated by the same forces that plucked an apple from a tree.
2: Exactly. And when I later learned Newton's understanding of how this works and the fact that why does the moon fall ends up being, no, actually the moon is falling. And how does that compatible with the fact that the moon is not hitting the ground? That to me was quite an awe moment also. That's the way a physicist understands how things work.
0: And then, of course, Einstein, hundreds of years later, talks a lot about falling. He thinks about free fall in an even deeper way than Newton to some extent.
2: Yes, in some sense, the fact that being in an elevator and falling, you wouldn't know if you're in outer space or falling, and the fact that there's no experiment that can detect the difference was quite an insight. He has said that this is one of the happiest scientific thoughts he had.
0: I love that quote. Happiest thought of my life.
2: Yes.
0: And the thought is really about gravity being a form of weightlessness. I feel heavy on my chair right now. I feel heavy when I'm walking around on my feet. But really, Einstein began to think of gravity as, oh no, it's actually removing all that stuff and experiencing this free-falling weightlessness. How does that relate to his theory?
2: The fact that the objects move the way they do, regardless of their mass, so to speak, and that point that the thing does not care about the trajectory you take in space-time. The fact that geometry of space-time dictates this to all of the objects around it. That was a beautiful geometrization of gravitational force.
0: So you're a student of theoretical physics at some stage, learning Einstein's geometric theory of gravity and free fall. What draws you now the extra step to something as abstract and complex as string theory?
2: The interest in string theory is related to the interest in trying to understand the fundamental laws of nature, how things work at the deepest level. What is everything made of? How are the forces interacting with each other? What are the forces? What are the fundamental things? And in particular, it had been tried for many decades, but unsuccessfully, to understand Einstein's theory at the microscopic level. And that somehow didn't work in the context of mixing it with quantum mechanics, which is the law that governs the microscopic physics. So when you try to bring in quantum descriptions, which is needed for small-scale descriptions, with Einstein's theory, which is great for large distances, the two didn't quite fit together and somehow gave contradictory results. And trying to resolve these paradoxes was one of the major issues that was difficult for a theoretical physicist for many decades, and basically people didn't work on it because they had no good idea. And then suddenly, out of the blue, somebody suggested string theory sounds interesting, just let's study it. And someone said, oh, it sounds like it has gravity in it. And, oh, yeah, it actually has quantum mechanics and gravity together in a consistent way. So it was accidentally discovered to be an answer to the question that people were looking for.
0: So it's a kind of a step towards a quantum gravity theory of everything. Just a small thing like that.
2: Exactly. Just a random discovery, I would say. Whether we deserved it or not, I don't know. But in some sense, it just happened.
0: Yeah.
2: That what people were studying ended up being an answer to quantum gravity.
0: Exploration is often underrated, don't you think, in the
2: exactly.
0: physical process, as though there's really a hypothesis set forth before you take a step. That's really not how it's always done.
2: They always say, just do the exploration, have a good question, and you might get an answer to something else. And this happens quite often in the history of science, and I think string theory is a great example of that discovery.
0: Now, before string theory, we might have imagined that when we looked at more probing microscopic levels, we'd find little tiny point particles. And some of those point particles might even be gravitons, which are responsible for negotiating gravity between masses. What's different in the string theory description? Those little points are replaced by little loops of string? Is it that simple?
2: Yes, to some extent, it's that simple. So the loops that we call strings, of course, could be so small that they look like points, and therefore there's not much of a difference when you look at it from far away. But when you zoom in and when you go to very high energies, this thing can stretch, and then it gives you features like an extended object like strings. We actually have learned in studying string theory that it's not just a one-dimensional thing like a string. Sometimes higher dimensional objects like membranes enter the story as well. And so we have learned it's more than just about strings, but we still call this object string theory. But we have learned that inevitably demanding the fundamental particles, everything is just point-like particles, is insufficient to give you a consistent picture of how gravity works at the quantum or microscopic level.
0: I've sometimes heard people refer to M theory, and then I hear various things about the M stands for. Is the M for membrane?
2: Well, I don't know what M stands for, but I think the main statement here is that we don't really understand what the theory is, to be honest, in its form. We know how it works in examples, and so sometimes people say M might stand for mystery. So we don't exactly know what is M stand for, really. But we're still working on understanding what this theory really is about. It's one of those exciting human adventures that I think is still continuing after many decades.
0: So are people imagining that the entire spectrum of particles that we used to think were fundamental, like an electron or a quark or a graviton, are just different harmonics played on the same kind of fundamental string?
2: That could very well be. In other words, the idea that strings in different excitations and different harmonics and different configurations lead to different particles is certainly one of the amazingly beautiful predictions of string theory. It unifies all the objects into one thing, though it could be like a membrane as well. So we don't have an exact description like that, but we think, generally speaking, the fact that particles can unify and be manifested by one object in some form is certainly a natural possibility there.
0: So that really does instinctively sound like a unification, right? Which is the huge ambition. Can I unify all of the matter forces and gravity all into one? What do you think are the strongest arguments that we have that string theory will continue to be rewarding as a unified theory of everything? Because as you said, it's not complete yet.
2: Yes, it's not complete. So one thing you just mentioned is the aesthetics, of course, the unifying of particles and forces and gravity and everything together in one package is already quite amazing. So that already is enough motivation to continue studying it. However, there's a lot more. And we have learned that even if you are not interested in quantum gravity per se, suppose you're just saying, you know, I'm interested in just particles and the forces between them, you encounter questions in that context which have to do with very strong interactions between these particles, and we end up not knowing the answer to those questions in general. However, it turns out that what we have learned from string theory sheds light even on those questions. So questions that have nothing to do per se with gravity has been answered using string theoretic ideas. And so therefore, we feel that the truth of the string theory is far beyond just the gravity, even though that's the main claim to fame of quantum gravity and string theory together. But I think the fact that there are more motivations to study string theory is already quite remarkable. And it's reinforcing the idea that this got to be true in some form or another. It cannot be just randomly there and we just stumbled upon it.
0: There are also some pretty severe criticisms or critiques of string theory. And I know that people get very emotional about this. I've sort of heard it described as an attempt at a theory of everything. But is it turning to the direction that we now kind of have a theory with no predictions because there are so many possibilities?
2: Actually, that's a very good question. There's a misunderstanding that string theory gives a huge number of possibilities, infinitely many possibilities. And that's the point I'm trying to clarify here. What we are basically pointing out is that string theory gives you a finite number of possibilities. And cutting the possibility from an infinite set to a finite set is a remarkable reduction.
0: Yes. You eliminated an infinite number of things.
2: So when people criticize it in the way they say, oh, it doesn't make a prediction about anything, they're putting a very high bar for what string theory should be. Namely, when we talk, for example, about quantum chromodynamics, which is the theory describing how the quarks work and what are the forces between them inside the nuclei and so on, there are infinitely many possible theories for that too. We just choose one of them. And nobody explains to you why that particular one is the one we use. So if you want to choose that level of precision, then you have to say we don't understand quantum chromodynamics. No, that's not what we say. We say, well, you just pick that one and just study it, and that's the way the universe is working. Don't ask more questions, so to speak. So in that context, people don't say that we don't have a good theory of strong interactions. They'd say we do. Now, string theory is trying to give you a broad perspective of what all universes could look like, not just our universe. And so that's a grand, you know, ambitious kind of thing. It's much more than just one theory described to one particular universe. Now, you might say, I don't care about these other possibilities. I just want the answer to my universe. And then that's where it becomes harder, and that's where people become critical. But if you look at it from the broad perspective of what it's trying to do, which is trying to tell you what is the overarching truth of all possibilities, that's surprising. And in that context, it tells you, for example, if you want to have the theories of strong interactions, there are only a finite number of possibilities.

0: abilities, as it's often referred to. What are the differences in these universes from one point in the landscape of possibilities to another point in the landscape? What's different about the universe than this one?
1: So in each conceivable universe that we can think of, in which case you have a quantum theory of gravity interacting with particles and forces, it appears in a particular dimension. So you have to have a particular space-time dimension, which is what we call the macroscopic space-time, the big space, so to speak. There are some curled up directions, what we call the compactification scale, the manifolds. So these are tiny things that we don't care about in terms of large distance observations that we do currently. So you have to decide how many big dimensions do you want. For example, in our universe, there are three spatial dimensions, which are macroscopic and one time. So that's the 3+1 dimensional one. That's one particular choice you're making. But different universes that we get in string theory can have different dimensionalities. Again, bounded. It doesn't go too far up. It doesn't go beyond 11. And also, in each case that you choose dimensions, you could ask, okay, is it going to be like a flat space? Is it going to be some curvature in it? And this feature is sometimes related to the property, if you talk about the space-time curvature, in the context of the cosmological constant, which is positive in our universe. In addition, you could say, how many particles do I have? What kind of forces do I have? So all these different kind of choices that are consistent in string theory give rise to different dimensions, different number of particles, and different kind of structure for the curvature of space-time.
0: This landscape of possibilities was disheartening to people for all the reasons you just said. Suddenly, where's our single theory of the universe? And now you've given me an infinite number, but then you have this swampland initiative. Can you tell us how this helps restrict us to try to find a better description that might be just our universe?
1: Yes. So let me just give the analogy. I said there are only three colors in our universe and the strong forces, but it could have had more degrees of freedom, what we call more colors, could have had 4, 5, 6, etc. So if you take the four-dimensional theory and ask, suppose I want to have the simplest four-dimensional theory I have with matter. It turns out the simplest four-dimensional theory with matter, which can be described with quantum gravity, is what we call, in technical terms, n equal to 4 supergravity theories. Now, n equal to 4 supergravity refers to the statement that the theory has extra symmetries, what's called supersymmetry. So if you take this simple class and ask, in this class, do you have an upper bound in the number of colors? Then you can show that you have to have less than 24 colors. So suddenly you cut the number to a small set. Now, if you did not know about string theory, you would have said, take any number of colors, it's perfectly fine. Those options that could have been true, we could call potentially consistent theory, but most of them now we are claiming do not exist. More than 24 don't exist. Those belong to the swampland. The ones that can be constructed in a string theory belong to the landscape. So the first 23 or so are belonging to the landscape. The rest are the swampland. So therefore, what swampland brings to the table, it suddenly makes a prediction now. You cannot have too large a number of colors, for example.
0: So you're relegating to the swampland all of these inconsistent theories. You're hedging in the landscape, which is now going to be surrounded by the swampland of impossible universes.
1: Yes.
0: And so really the initiative is to restrict yourself more and more and more. So what kind of criteria are you using to decide what's viable and stays in the landscape of possibilities and what has to be relegated to the swampland?
1: We try to find criteria which distinguish whether you are in the swampland or in the landscape. If I give you a putative theory and I ask you whether this is good or bad, whether it's in landscape or swampland, how do you judge it? What are the criteria? It would have been natural to say, you know what, I'll just put A, B, C, D as criteria, whatever they are, to say if they are good, and then I will know once and for all I found the theory. However, we think the number of theories which are good are very, very small. So if you think about an ocean, and suppose there are some little islands on it, and then I tell you, how could I find the islands? It's much harder to say, pinpoint one of the islands unless you really, really know where it is. And it's much easier to say, you know what? If you draw this line on the ocean, there's nothing on the left side of it. I can guarantee that you can't find anything. These criteria of where you cannot find a good theory or what is in the swampland is much easier than to say what is good. So in other words, the reason we have the swampland program is not that we are looking for bad things, but it's much harder to find the good things. The good things are much more difficult because they are very rare.
0: These islands of possibilities, just to clarify.

0: Clarify, they don't have to be our universe, right? They just have to be a consistent universe, one that is mathematically sensible and consistent, even if maybe galaxies don't form in that island universe. Is that right?
1: Exactly. So then if you wanted to quantify all the islands, it's going to be very difficult. However, you know, we are lucky in the following way. You could say, well, we know one island, namely our island, our universe exists. And you can make observations on our universe. So you can say that in this universe, these properties hold. And then you say, oh, if I knew that there's this property on the island, then I can rule out some other property. In other words, we are using observations of our universe combined with the criteria we know has to be generally true. And suddenly we make predictions. And so that's how we have actually made predictions for our universe based on the Swampland principles.
2: It's a little tricky, as I was thinking that instead of saying what the landscape is, the swampland is everything around the landscape. It's all the negative space. Like, as a mathematician, the thought that occurs to me is maybe there are inequalities. Maybe if a certain parameter is too small, then I know nothing like that could possibly be in there. And inequality constraints would give you whole big open sets in the space of possible universes. So you could lop off enormous regions, maybe. Is that the vision?
0: Yeah, I think that's part of the vision. I'm sure you'll remember that Alan Turing used this when he was cracking the Enigma code during the war. One of his big insights was to begin to prune away all of the encryptions that couldn't possibly be right, because they had a very short list of identifiers that they anticipated from a correct cipher. And so it allowed them to use a blunt tool, right, to kind of scoop away a whole range of possibilities, leaving, as Vafa is describing, an island of possibilities, which is much, much smaller. Uh-huh. And thereby narrowing the field that you have to scour for models that actually begin to look like our universe. For instance, let me give you an example of what might be an attribute of the landscape. It might be that it's a higher dimensional space. So it's not just three dimensions of space in one time, but it has extra spatial dimensions, and they're wrapped up in this very complex origami. And most of those spaces we know very, very, very little about. It's really hard to investigate them and to understand them and to understand what their predictions are and if they could yield, for instance, the spectrum of particles that we observe around us, because it influences things like this. So they're just trying to use a blunter instrument to eliminate from this huge range of possible geometries, for instance, a smaller number that might yield a universe that is compatible with the one we observe.
2: And did you get the impression from talking to him that there's some notches in his belt? Like, have they eliminated anything so far?
0: Well, I do think they feel that they've had really surprising success, and maybe it was a surprise even to other people. But more importantly, Vafa really feels this is experimentally testable, at least in principle. And while they haven't been able to do that yet, that's really the direction he wants to go in, to combat not just the attitude, but maybe the failing on the theoretical side to take experiment more seriously. So more on this after the break.

0: Welcome back to The Joy of Why. We've been speaking with Harvard theoretical physicist Kamran Vafa about the string landscape and the swampland. Now, string theory is often critiqued as not being concretely connected to experiment, and you're really saying otherwise, that there is a way to actually dig into cosmological or particle physics experiments and use one lure to kind of hitch a whole bunch of other criteria to.
1: Exactly, and that's the exciting thing going on in string theory now. I can, in fact, tell you where the Swampland program picked up speed. So we proposed this general program in around 2005, and by and large, it was just a very few number of papers coming on this subject, until when BICEP came up with the measurement of what they thought was gravitational wave, and the data that they were giving was in contradiction with some of the Swampland principles. And so we were dismayed that how could it be possible? We thought we understood this. And then later BICEP was proven wrong. So then suddenly there's a huge amount of activity came to this direction precisely because we now realize we can have concrete predictions that is relevant for observations and our universe.
0: So you're actually using observations of the light left over from the Big Bang, of polarizations, of gravitational waves, also dark energy observations.
1: Everything that we can see, we can use and think about how this fits or doesn't fit or what aspects can be predictive when you combine it with the Swampland principles.
0: Now, famously, string theory is also incredibly mathematical. Do you believe that we really have the right mathematical tools to keep progressing?
1: I think we have more conceptual questions that we need to understand better. I don't think math has become a hindrance, even though what you're saying is absolutely true. That is, the subject is very mathematical and it has led to new areas of mathematics being researched. So, in fact, we can generate our own math tools. That's not going to stop us. More, I think, is the issue, even though we have a deep interaction with mathematics, we actually have to go beyond that in the sense that we need to find what is string theory or what's it trying to do and so forth. Those are harder questions. And if you ask the same question, what is string theory 10 years ago, 20 years ago, the answer changes. And even now, if you ask what is string theory today from string theorists, you get different answers. They have different perspectives of what it is about.
0: Do you feel confident that we will reach a realistic, kind of more complete description of string theory in our lifetime?
1: Well, we certainly are getting more and more complete. I don't know if there's an end to human understanding of nature, and I think the same might apply to string theory. I wouldn't be as bold as saying, yes, we're going to get to the end of the story, even in anybody's lifetime. Knowing that we are making progress, that's for sure is happening now, that I can say. That's what science is after all. We should be looking for progress and more clarification. So we are certainly evolving in our understanding of what string theory is and how it may connect to our universe. And we have enough clues right now to be confident that we are on the right track. Let me just say it by a simpler example. We live in three spatial dimensions and one temporal dimension. That already should be surprising. If I give you a number, integer d, which is the dimension of space and time from 1 to infinity, what are the chances that's less than 10? I mean,
0: right. That's
1: almost chance zero. It is zero chance if it was a random number. It's not. And the point here is that, for example, in the Swampland program, we say that dimension cannot be more than 11. That already is an example of why the thing is limited. So that's a very strong prediction. People don't think about this natural thing because everybody takes for granted. Yes, we have three large dimensions and one time. So what? Well, that's a big deal. Why not much, much more?
0: I think that goes back to when Einstein first starts to realize that space and time are actual mutable properties of the universe. You have to start to ask, why three and why one time? And I think he did ask that and just didn't know.
1: Yes, in fact, during his time, Kaluza and Klein came up with one more dimension, and Einstein embraced that as an interesting extension of his theory. So these ideas about what are the limits of the dimension of space-time and how does it work is part of the bread and butter of string theory. I think already we have enough clues in our universe that we feel confident that we're going in the direction of realizing concrete predictions of string theory in our universe.
0: So I'm fascinated to know what goes wrong when the number of dimensions goes above 11.
1: So one of the properties and symmetries that I mentioned was supersymmetry. And we know that whenever you don't have this symmetry, you get instabilities. instabilities means that you cannot have a stationary situation like our universe looks like. Now, we know that our universe does not enjoy the symmetry that I just told you about when you go look at large distances. But we think that even in our universe, if you go short distances, you might recover such a symmetry. So in other words, the symmetry which allows us to have a long-lasting universe has a limit in terms of the number of dimensions you can go. And it turns out you can prove mathematically that it cannot go more than 11.
0: So how fascinating that the large number of dimensions, which we think of as the universe on the biggest scales, is determined because of microphysics.
1: That's actually the most beautiful connection between the string theory and more broadly quantum gravity and quantum field theory. Quantum field theory, you build up things from small scale. You say what's going on at the shortest scale, and then you can describe the larger scale. And that has been the mindset of physicists. It ended up that if you study quantum gravity, it doesn't work that way. Namely, what happens at large distances is related to what's happening at short distances, and they are not independent. In other words, the large distance physics can dictate backwards what's going on at shorter scales, which is not like what usually happens in quantum field theories.
0: And there's another sense in which we can think about the connection of the small and the large dimensions that I'm hoping you can explain to us a little bit, and that is the possibility that 95% of what makes up the universe, which is in the form of dark energy predominantly and some dark matter, could also be connected to these higher dimensional theories, these string theories with these extra tiny wrapped up dimensions. How do you make that incredible connection?
1: This is one of the beautiful questions and connections with the ideas that are emerging in string theory. So as you mentioned, 95% of the energy budget of the universe is not made of things we know of. It's not made of electrons or protons and this and that we know of. It's made of something else. In fact, of the order of 70% or so of it is what we call the dark energy. And in addition, there's about 25% or so of the energy budget, which is what we call the dark matter. They're weakly interacting with our particles, the electrons and the photons and all that cannot interact very effectively with them. So they are there. And the only reason we know they are there is because they interact with gravity and gravitational effects we can detect. So what does this have to do with string theory and quantum gravity efforts to try to understand this? It turns out we have gotten super lucky. What we have learned using swampland ideas is that whenever you have a small parameter in a physical theory, it comes with consequences. When you have an electric charge or you have masses or things, if things are extremely fine-tuned to a small value, then there's some other predictions we can make. That's one of the new things we have learned in string theory. In particular, we have learned that whenever you're at extreme fine-tuning, one of two things must necessarily happen. Either there's some extra dimensions which are beginning to be big, or there are some very tiny light strings which are becoming so ever so light. This is a consequence of having some extreme parameters in your theory. Now you might say, wow, where did that come from? This very strong statement comes from a property we call string dualities. So string theory, when people study that, they try to take these extreme parameters to extreme regimes. And each time you take the parameters in your physical theory to extreme regimes, you found a new description takes over. And so when a new description takes over, you begin to find that this new description involves light particles. And these light particles end up being related to two possibilities, either a light tower of strings or long wavelengths of gravitons in some extra dimensions. These are the only two possibilities. So these dualities, we don't have a deep explanation of them, but we know it's true in string theory. Okay, so we take that as one of the swampland principles. Namely, if you have fine-tuned small parameter in your theory, look for either large dimension or light strings.
0: Now, by a large dimension, you still mean kind of small.
1: Larger than, I mean, our universe could be effectively infinite. So we're talking about the other curled up dimensions. The curled up dimensions that could go up to 11 altogether space-time. So the possibilities of having the seven extra spatial dimensions, one of them or two of them or three of them becoming big.
0: And big would be what, like a micron big? A millimeter, is that big?
1: I mean, micron is huge, millimeter is huge, even atomic size in that sense is huge. The reason is that the fundamental scale in gravity is 10 to the minus 33 centimeters, and that is about 25 orders of magnitude smaller than atomic scale. It's tiny, tiny, tiny. So anything much bigger than that is called big for us. Now, so when I say big, I mean big compared to that tiny scale.
0: Right.
1: Now, we are given this situation in our universe where one of the parameters in our universe is extremely small, and that is the dark energy. The dark energy is one of those amazing parameters in the theory, which has an extremely exciting, interesting history dating back to Einstein. Originally, when he wrote his theory, he put this term, which he called the cosmological constant, which we now also call dark energy, to non-zero value in order to get a static universe. And later he abandoned that after we found out that actually the universe is expanding. So he put the dark energy to zero, and it stayed zero in the minds of theoretical physicists for many, many decades after Einstein did that, until shocking observations in late 1990s told us that it's not zero. And the reason people were shocked was that if it was not zero, it was so, so, so small, 0.00000, you have 120 zeros and then you put a one at the end. It's that small. Okay, so that's a tiny dark energy. Now, as I just was telling you about, whenever there's a tiny number or fine-tuned parameter in your theory, you should be asking, what's happening to these extra dimensions? Are they getting large or is there a light string somewhere? So already we are saying that having a dark energy, which is so extreme, must necessitate having new particles. Where are they? On the other hand, we say there's dark matter. So now we are saying that two facts, the fact that dark energy is extreme and there's some extra light particles around, could naturally play the role of dark matter. So that's the idea that already automatically comes from these Swampland principles. Now you can say, can we make it more quantitative? It turns out that the dark energy predicts actually a length scale. And it turns out that length scale is about a micron. A micron is 1/1000th of a millimeter. And it suggests that exactly one of the extra dimensions is of roughly that size. Now, you could ask then, what about the dark matter? Well, the dark matter would be the graviton waves which were created in this extra dimension, what we call the dark dimension. So we have three spatial dimensions that we know which are huge. One more dimension, which is this micron scale, and then the rest of them we think are much, much smaller. So therefore, this one micron dimension space will potentially carry in it some long gravity waves, which would play the role of dark matter. So in this context, we have a unification of dark energy and dark matter just from this simple principle that when you have extreme values in your physical theory, there are light particles.
0: So you're essentially saying that by observing the as yet unknown dark energy and dark matter, this could be an observation already of dark dimensions. Now, there's other ideas competing, so it's not a smoking gun, but we could actually be observing string theory.
1: Exactly, but there's actually more. Because this tower of particles I was telling you about, which comes from these light particles, has to be weakly interacting, which is the smoking gun of dark matter. It's weakly interacting not only with us, but even with themselves. So that is a property. It's a prediction, I would say. So we are making a prediction that whenever you have this dark energy being so extreme, you better look for light particles which are very weakly interacting, just like our universe has it. So this is a prediction for our universe. And in fact, makes another prediction. You cannot directly detect them because their interaction strength is gravitational. So these direct dark matter detections will not succeed based on this study. So we are making a very specific prediction. But actually, you can make even a stronger prediction. If you have two objects, two masses at a distance R, Newton taught us that there's a gravitational force between them, which attracts them. And this force falls off with the inverse square of the distance between them. That is a property of three-dimensional space and one time. If you increase the number of dimension, each time you add one dimension, the power of the distance in the force law increases by one. So instead of distance squared in three spatial dimensions, if you have one extra dimension, it becomes distance cubed. And if you add more, it becomes distance fourth, and so on. So if we have one larger dimension, it should have been distance cubed. So we are making a prediction that if you bring these objects together and put them at a distance roughly of a micron or so, you should find the stronger gravitational force between them. This experiment to detect this is actually being undertaken now to bring it down from 30 micron, perhaps to 10 micron and below, to try to see if the force law changes as we are making a prediction. So that's a very concrete prediction that we are making based on this link.
0: A lot of what we're describing is, of course, a description of the universe writ large. And here we are on this little globe, all of us together, working in international communities to figure this out. And I'm wondering how that played a role in your own experience.
1: That's one of the aspects of science I cherish a lot. The fact that it doesn't recognize any artificial borders. It's universal. It's a borderless and timeless adventure that human mind is engaged in. And it's something that gives you a way to connect with people across the world. It transcends cultures and it transcends artificial political lines that are drawn. And in fact, I think cultural aspects actually are helpful in formulating specific viewpoints about scientific questions, which is interesting because you have to come up with some kind of thinking, like, for example, aesthetics of what is good, unification is nice or not, symmetry is nice or not. And it's good to have different cultural perspectives. So bringing that to the table is in the best interest of advancement of science. And so in this sense, I actually was born in Iran, and I think that many of the cultural aspects that I bring with me on the table for the scientific discussion is maybe not as much shared because unfortunately there are not as many scientists from my country as there could be. That's my bringing what I bring to the table. But then there are all these other cultures. And so put all these together, I think it's great. You have all these different perspectives and we should cherish it.
0: It's so beautiful. I love that description. I know that you've also been very interested in some of the philosophical lessons about what we can extract from physical laws that are bigger lessons than even physics. How does that influence your thinking as well now?
1: Yes, I think that part of the reason many of us scientists study nature is deeper than just figuring out the equations describing how things move or how things work, is to understand the bigger picture of the meaning of existence, the meaning of things, which bears on philosophical questions. So I think science and philosophy are not disconnected. You cannot ignore it. Perhaps maybe too often, I hear our colleagues look down on philosophy. And maybe I think in some sense, every scientist is perhaps an amateur philosopher. And we have our own viewpoint that's not rooted in science, but we say, oh, this is aesthetically beautiful. I mean, where is that coming from? That is not a scientific statement, but it drives us quite a lot. That motivation of a lot of our work is based on things that we consider pretty or beautiful or something which is not sometimes easy to quantify. To me, a lot of things that we are learning in science point towards this quality of magic. But unlike the usual magics that once you explain it becomes boring, explaining these magics does not get rid of its charm. And that's the amazing part of science. This magic always continues to exist. And that's some unbelievable quality of the truth in our nature. And it's philosophical, I would say. So I cherish the connection between philosophy and science.
0: Well, it's been a pleasure to talk to you. Thanks so much for being with us.
1: Thanks, Janet. It was a pleasure to talk with you.
2: Wow. There's a lot to chew on there. Let's see. I would love to hear some of your thoughts about magic, about philosophy, and also about the diversity of cultures can be a strength in science.
0: Mm-hmm. Yeah. I thought this was intriguing, the tension between magic and the reveal.
2: Yeah.
0: I mean, how do you feel about that? We approach these problems because they're mysterious, because we love the problem, right? We love the pursuit of something that seems magical. But he says the reveal doesn't ruin it.
2: Yeah. I love that. That's an original idea. I hadn't heard that before, because it is true that, of course, that's the whole point, that magicians don't tell you how they do their trick. And they're mad at other magicians who do, because it
0: right.
2: does tend to ruin the trick. Uh-huh. And there is no analogous thing in science, right? If you learn, for instance, how Kepler's laws work, because you now know Newtonian calculus and theory of gravity. And that sort of explains it. That's the reveal. And yet it's not ruined, because then Einstein gives you another reveal. And that's not ruining it either, because maybe string theory has its own reveal.
0: Well, I thought it was very interesting that he was suggesting that the kind of approach that we have in physics, that things are beautiful, that is actually a very strong kind of scalpel we use to eliminate theories that we think are probably not viable because they're just like they're really ugly and that nobody believes them.
2: That one I feel is much dicier. We could probably get in an argument about that. That seems to me a relatively recent concept, like the insistence that nature has to be beautiful and that symmetry and beauty can be scientific criteria for deciding for or against certain theories. That has worked for a few hundred years.
0: Few hundred.
2: Well, I mean, Feynman has remarks like this, that he claims he doesn't care if it's beautiful or not. He just wants to know the truth. And I don't know that beauty and truth, I mean, who says the world has to be beautiful?
0: Yeah, I mean, it could have been a failed program, right? So I would say to that, oh, absolutely. It seemed reasonable to look for symmetries, which is part of the idea of beauty. It's actually in a very concrete, explicit way, symmetry.
2: Yes.
0: And it could have failed. Absolutely.
2: But it feels to me like it's about 300 years of that. But I wonder if we're hitting the limits of that.
0: I would say Galileo was into this too, for sure. It's hard to know.
2: I'd love to hear more about it. We need to have him back.
0: Well, Steve, always fun to talk to you. We'll catch up again soon.
2: I'm looking forward to it. If you're enjoying The Joy of Why and you're not already subscribed, hit the subscribe or follow button where you're listening. You can also leave a review for the show. It helps people find this podcast. Find articles, newsletters, videos, and more at quantamagazine.org.
0: The Joy of Why is a podcast from Quanta Magazine, an editorially independent publication supported by the Simons Foundation. 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The production team is Caitlin Folds, Livia Brock, Genevieve Sponsler, and Merritt Jacob. 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Samir Patel is Quanta's editor-in-chief. Our theme music is from APM Music. The episode art is by Peter Greenwood, and our logo is by Jackie King and Christina Armitage. Special thanks to the Columbia Journalism School and the Cornell Broadcast Studios. I'm your host, Jana Levin. If you have any questions or comments for us, please email us at quanta@simonsfoundation.org. 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

0: One morning I heard the people on the news talking about a football game that they called the Super Bowl that had been played the day before. I called my friend Julian and asked him if he'd watched it, and he said he had. When I asked him what happened, I was not surprised to hear him say that he fell asleep. This is good. What else is television for? I'm Robert Skoglund in Tents Harbor, Maine.
1: Hi, baby. You want to wake up? Come on, wake up and play with us.
2: I got my first hamster when I was 16, and it's been a chain of hamsters since then. They don't live long. They generally live about an average of 2 years. People always say, don't you want a pet that lives longer? And I'm like, not really. I think it would be, if you have a pet for 15 years, how wrenching is that when they die? There you go.
1: Hi, baby.
2: You like the wheel, don't you? The hamster, you know it's not going to be around very long. You give it a nice little place to live. It's your little companion for a couple of years. You know it's going. You try to give it a little happy little life while it's around. The first was Boo Boo. Then there was Spooky, Pumpkin, Tuffy, Sophie, Baby Doll, Chloe, Smudge, Hamster. Skeeter, Wolfgang, Buster. There's probably a technical term for it, but I would just say she's like a kind of a charcoal. She's brownish charcoal.
1: Hi, baby.
2: There was Chachi.
1: Come on. Oh, you look scared.
2: Samson.
1: Oh, she's scared.
2: And then Puddin, whose original name was Skeezix, but she turned out not to be a Skeezix, so she became a Puddin.
1: I think they think they're going someplace else
2: when they're on the wheel. Yeah. They often run for a minute and then look around, sort of like, I must be someplace else now. But then they have to face the fact that they're not anyplace else. Dude was one of the best hamsters ever. Rest in peace, Dude. I wonder if their endorphins get all spiked up when they run. They usually die from old age. There's not too much point taking them to the vet. Once they start going downhill, you don't want them to last very much longer.
1: Oh, good. She's going to stuff something in her face for you.
2: I've had hamsters who died relatively young, you know, like a year to a year and a half, who it was sort of way before their time. So even though they died natural deaths, it was extremely sad. Aren't you cute? I just can't believe how cute you are. Because they didn't get to stay around for as long as I'd hoped they would.
1: Intellectual exchange there.
2: The grieving doesn't last a really long time. I mean, basically, it lasts until I get another hamster.
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4: Hello, this is the BBC World Service with Ros Atkins. Join me in 5 minutes for the show that lifts the hood on the entertainment and news business. This week on the media show, it's been 5 years since the Taliban retook Afghanistan, and the BBC's Lise Doucette has just returned from a reporting trip there. She tells us how she got permission to enter the country, whether the Taliban tracked her movements, and she'll explain how, after gaining access to a secret school for girls, she took steps to protect the identities of the people who spoke to her. Also on the show, we'll speak to the man who coined the phrase meat proxy. It's used as a not particularly flattering description for someone who has become a conduit for AI-generated content. Meat proxy is gaining currency online, and we'll find out what motivated our guest to come up with the phrase. That's all coming up on the media show on the BBC World Service after the news.
5: BBC News with Neil Nunes. The U.S. Energy Secretary has denied that his country is stealing Venezuelan oil after signing a deal granting Washington access to a fifth of the South American country's reserves. Chris Wright insisted the agreement would unlock tens of billions of dollars of investment and the royalties would go to the people of Venezuela. Our correspondent Will Grant explains the deal.
6: It will be run through a company called North American Blue Energy Partners, and that will be the principal partner with which the United States will be working. There's a lot of work that needs doing before this giant accord between Washington and Caracas can actually start to bear fruit. Of course, President Trump says that he believes it will start working within 2 to 3 years. Energy experts that we've heard from have said that it's more like a decade before there'll be any real fruit felt from these accords.
5: Leading U.S. tech bosses and the Trump administration have pushed ministers from G20 countries to embrace AI and build data centers at a conference in North Carolina held amid a growing backlash. Palantir's co-founder and CEO Alex Karp called for caution over regulation.
7: You have to be very careful with the regulation. One of the biggest problems is it's got to be done by people who understand the issues. And even if people you understand the issues, it's very hard to see the downstream effects. That doesn't mean there should be no regulation. I'm not an anti-regulation person, but we're very in favor, I am, of like a competitive landscape where we're all honest about strengths and weaknesses and safety concerns that are pretty well known now.
5: South Korea's government has given details of its plans to move the administrative capital away from Seoul, pledging to relocate the presidential office to the new city of Sejong within 3 years. The justice and gender ministries are to transfer next year. Our correspondent Jake Kwan reports from the capital.
8: Past governments have long argued that Seoul is too close to North Korea and moving the capital south would provide an extra buffer. But in recent decades, Seoul's overcrowding has become the primary concern. Half of South Korea's population live in the current capital and its nearby cities. The government is hoping the new capital Sejong, located 100 kilometers south of Seoul, will rebalance the country. The move is expected to conclude in 2033 when the new parliament building is completed.
5: The World Meteorological Organization has warned the superpowered El Niño, which has already led to emergencies being declared in several countries, could last until at least February.
9: Scientists say they expect unusually dry weather in Southeast Asia, Central America, and the Amazon. Eastern Africa, southern Brazil, and the southern US could face wetter conditions. This is the World News from the BBC. The Israeli army says it's investigating after troops opened fire in a Palestinian village in the occupied West Bank, killing two young men. Palestinian officials said the teenagers died in what they described as an attack by settlers and soldiers in Mugahir near Ramallah. Yolande Nell has more from Jerusalem.
10: A local official in Al-Mughayyah told the BBC that the two Palestinians aged 16 and 19 were killed as they tried to stop Israeli settlers stealing sheep and that confrontations broke out. The Israeli military stated that its forces had entered the village to provide security for an Israeli civilian and police trying to retrieve livestock. It said they fired on and struck what it called key instigators of a violent disturbance in which Palestinians threw stones at its troops.
9: Kuwait says it's intercepted a missile and drone attack from Iran. Iranian state television said Tehran was targeting U.S. bases in Kuwait in response to what it described as America's crimes against the Iranian people. Russia's Foreign Minister Sergei Lavrov says Germany's Goethe Institute's cultural centers are to close in Russia. The decision to shut the branches in Moscow, St. Petersburg and Yekaterinburg follows the German government's closure of the Russian cultural center in Berlin and a consulate in Bonn. The growing diplomatic spat was sparked by a drone attack last month at Leipzig airport, which German officials blamed on Russia. A drone carrying an explosive device was discovered there close to Ukrainian cargo vessels. A spacecraft sent to explore Mercury is beginning its arrival today. The Bepi Colombo mission was launched in 2018 by the European and Japanese space agencies. Two probes, which will eventually orbit the planet together, will detach from the vehicle which carried them there. Later this year, they'll separate and begin a scientific investigation.
4: Welcome to The Explanation from the BBC World Service. I'm Ros Atkins, and this is The Media Show. We're here to explain the trends behind the fast-changing media landscape. This week on The Media Show, the BBC's Lise Doucette tells us about her reporting trip to Afghanistan 5 years after the Taliban returned to power. We'll hear how she persuaded them to grant her a visa and the steps she took to protect the identities of the people she spoke to. And we'll meet the German software engineer behind a new term you may have seen on social media. It's meat proxy. That's a person who's become a conduit for AI-generated content. We'll find out why the term is now needed. It's now 5 years since the US pulled troops out of Afghanistan, leaving the Taliban to take charge. Lise Doucette, the chief international correspondent for BBC News, has reported from there many times, and she's just returned. Before we hear from Lise, let's hear a clip of her report from inside one of Afghanistan's secret schools for girls.
11: Hello, assalamu alaikum.
12: How are you? Are you okay?
11: So you teach the girls what to do if the morality police come?
12: Yeah.
11: This is one escape door.
12: Yeah, one escape door. One is, the second one is here.
11: Where do the girls go? Downstairs?
12: This is back of
11: the back. So they escape out the back door. Did they ever catch you?
12: No.
4: Well, we wanted to understand what's involved in a reporting trip like this. And Lise, you very kindly agreed to join us to talk to us about that. Hi there.
11: It's so good to be with you again, Roz, my old colleague.
4: Yes, it's great to see you. Now, when you want to do a trip like this, how do you start going about organising it?
11: The first thing we do, and I do this before every trip now, Roz, is I say to the team, and as you know, the team is everything. So Mahfouz Zubaydi is our Afghan producer, and we always should start with the producer who is from that country. And Charlotte Scar is the other producer. And we say, how can we do this story? What are the stories that we should do? What are the stories the BBC hasn't done before? And how can we do these stories in a different way? And that process takes quite a long amount of time, lots of discussion going back and forth. And because it's also Taliban-ruled Afghanistan now, they have a whole new system of rules. So you don't just apply for a visa now. You first have to get their permission to come and work as a journalist. And they want to choose. They started out by choosing which journalists could come, as many governments do. But they also want to choose which stories, to which that's a red line for us. We cannot let them dictate which stories. So we find a vague sort of, we want to come do something on the humanitarian situation. We want to do something on climate change. We want to do something. So we give them bullet points, if you like, and they make a decision. They have a media committee now with various figures on it, from intelligence, from the media department, from the foreign ministry, and they make a decision. And I hadn't got a visa for 3 years, so I finally got through.
4: And at the beginning of that process, before you even get to the committee, would it start with a text message or a phone call to someone within the Taliban who's a particular contact of yours?
11: Because I hadn't been getting visas for 3 years, because it had seemed to us that the Taliban were trying to keep out people like me who had been there a long time and perhaps knew too much and had too many contacts. So we did. We worked with our BBC Afghan services. They have correspondents on the ground who rotate in and out. So they went and had a chat with people saying, what are the obstacles to Lee's coming? It's the classic kind of thing that you do. So we did make approaches to officials. But the main thing was to go through the media committee.
4: And when the committee comes back to you, do they add caveats? Do they say, well, you can have a visa, but you can't do this and you must do this?
11: No. And I don't think the BBC can. Often in the past, our regional editor, it was Jackie Martins, now it's Sarah Happen, he was just taken over. They often go to Kabul and have discussions. And this is the advantage of the BBC. So journalists often come message me and saying, well, how did you get in? And I'm very cooperative on this. And they'll say to me, oh, we're having a hard time. And I said, well, the BBC's advantage is we have people on the ground. And these are cultures where face-to-face discussion matters. So they can go and they can discuss and argue about why our journalists should be there and why they shouldn't be there. The BBC has been in Afghanistan for decades, and the Taliban know that, which is why the BBC is still there. And we have troubles, but we discuss the troubles.
4: So the visa comes through. In time, you get on the plane and you arrive in Kabul and you begin your reporting along with your colleagues.
11: And you have to go and get a piece of paper. Yeah, so we had to go to the foreign ministry and get the piece of paper, which we did.
4: And once you've got all that and you arrive, to what degree are the Taliban keeping a close eye on you as you go about your work?
11: They don't accompany us. There are other countries in the world where you feel the presence of either they're with you or you can sense their presence.
4: Like in Iran, for example?
11: Yes, in Iran. You can see on Iran, the Basij, the volunteer militia, are on the streets everywhere, and you know that they're watching you. And they want you to know that they're watching you. Whereas we didn't feel that. We never felt the presence of them. I was told before I went, watch for the white coats, for the morality police. But I didn't see them very much on the streets. And I have to say, we even went to Kandahar, which is Taliban central. That's where the emir, who's been issuing the reclusive, ultra-conservative emir, their supreme leader, who's been issuing hundreds of edicts. Even there, I never felt we were followed. Nobody asked us questions about where we went. We had quite a lot of freedom once we went there. But I should say, and there's not a lot of time, there are provinces, we're told, and this was part of our discussions. If you go to this province, mm-hmm. the Taliban there are much more interventionist. If you go to this province, they may not give you permission.
4: But why are they not interventionist in Kandahar or Kabul? People listening might be as surprised as I am that they aren't paying closer attention, given how much criticism there is of their human rights record from around the world.
11: Well, I suppose they have other things to do with their time, and perhaps they haven't. That's not the way they organize themselves. But they do have a whole department which looks at what you do after you do it. For example, they still talk to me about an interview I did 6 years ago.
4: Did
11: and
4: they?
11: I thought, are you still talking about that interview I did with a commander from the former Afghan government? So, you know, the thing about this, Roz, is very interesting. I was discussing this with the New York Times, is that our eyes are different from theirs. You just don't know what's going to upset them. So I was talking with a newspaper who had interviewed a senior official, and I said, well, what did they think about the interview? And they said, well, they looked at the photo and they didn't like how they looked in the photo. And so you, as journalists, it's hard for us to say, and I've been in places in other cultures where, like in Syria, for example, where Syrian military would take issue with something I'd written. And I think they're upset about that. I never thought they'd be upset about that. So I don't like to second guess. Our job is to go and report. That's all I can do. I can't think, are they going to like this? Not, that's not my job.
4: Even though if they've not taken issue with you, you must have concern that people you speak to in stories such as the one about the secret schools, once you've left the country, that the Taliban may pay very close attention to the people you've spoken to, or try and find out who you've spoken to.
11: Ross, this is the area we check and check and check and check. Is there any way? Is there, you know, we film a girl in the dark. I say to my Afghan colleague, that wallpaper, is that wallpaper, is that used? Yeah, that's used everywhere across Afghanistan. So they're not going to be able to track the school. What about that blue stripe on the wall? We were so focused on protecting the identity of the student, protecting the identity of the teacher. And then once we got back to the edit suite, we realized, oh, we've shown the hallway. So we've got to zoom in. So we look at it. We look at it with our eyes. We get Afghan eyes on it. Is this school? Is this how a school looks? Would they be able to? What are the details which may give it away? What about the voice? Sometimes we mask the voice. We do everything possible. That is our responsibility. And when people trust us with their stories, we have this great privilege, Roz, that we go around the world and ask people questions. But with it comes this huge responsibility to protect them.
4: Would you check on them as well after?
11: Yes, we have been. We have checked.
4: More broadly, in the 5 years since those extraordinary images of the Americans pulling out of Afghanistan, do you think that the media has, to a degree, turned away from what's happening there, become preoccupied with other stories?
11: In a way, you can forgive everyone for being, to use your word, preoccupied. We live in a world where you just don't know what's going to be the next crisis, the next war, what President Trump is going to say on his Truth Social overnight. We've got a war in the Persian Gulf. We've got a war in Ukraine. There's a war in Sudan, which doesn't get enough attention. Everyone is distracted. Plus, we have this technology of click and swipe, and we just have to continue to do our job. And yes, I mean, I find it staggering that the country, which was once at the top of the in tray for governments the world over, who was receiving more aid, more troops, more attention, more love than any other country in the world, is now so far under the radar that when we did a story where that Afghanistan, now 6 million people have been pushed back into Afghanistan from Pakistan and Iran, the biggest movement anywhere in the world, and people said to me, oh, I didn't know that was happening. So much is not, which is why we believe we go to these stories that are under the radar. And I'm very proud that my foreign editor, Paul Danahar, continues to say we have to cover the big stories, but we also have to own the other stories which have been part of our reporting. So we go to Myanmar, we go to Haiti, and we go to Afghanistan.
4: Thanks for coming in, Lise. Would you like to go back? I assume you would.
11: Yes, I would like to go back because I think it is a story that Afghanistan's story is also our story.
4: That's Lise Set, the chief international correspondent of BBC News. And you can find Lise's reporting from Afghanistan on the BBC News website. Now, I wonder if you've heard the phrase meat proxy. This has nothing to do with food. It's a rather

0: with AI written text. But humans, of course, are not made of software. They're made out of meat, hence the term meat proxy. And I
1: Okay.
0: should say, the way I'm thinking about it, the typical meat proxy doesn't even hide the origin of the text. They clearly label it. Claude wrote this, ChatGPT wrote this, and then a big wall of text basically copy-pasted.
1: So they're just taking information from AI, passing it on without any effort to disguise the fact. And presumably, this phrase has got a lot of attention because we're seeing this kind of behavior more and more.
0: Right, yeah. I mean, I don't have statistics or data on this, but given that the term went kind of viral, I think it's fair to say that it's at least very common in the tech industry where I work. But anecdotally, I also see it in casual contexts in WhatsApp groups with friends. At this point, I've been in entire conversations where every response has been yet another ChatGPT screenshot, basically.
1: And it has to be said that the people who are commenting on this phrase that you coined are not using it in a flattering way, in an enthusiastic way. This is meant as a criticism, is that right?
0: Yeah, sure. I mean, the thing is, we can all go to Claude or ChatGPT directly, right? Talk to these AI models directly. And if you are just copy-pasting AI output to other people, you're just being an extra step. And probably you're adding a lunch break worth of delay between question and answer. And I think also AI output can be quite difficult to read. It's typically very long, way too long, and often densely packed with very technical jargon. And if you're just if you're a meat proxy, then you're pushing the effort of understanding this text to other people, while at the same time you're kind of absolving yourself of the responsibility, because if the AI makes any mistake, you raise your hands and say, "Oh, silly AI, it wasn't my fault," you know.
1: This is the Media Show with me, Ros Atkins. Thank you for joining us on the BBC World Service. Nicholas, stay with us because next on the Media Show, we're going to talk about how the Wall Street Journal published an opinion which used AI and then defended that that had happened. This was a real moment for the news media in the eyes of many. And the article in question was by the investor Stan Druckenmiller. And once this became a conversation point, the Wall Street Journal's editorial page editor pushed back at the criticism. He published an article under the headline, "Much Ado About Artificial Intelligence." He said a reporter called Mr. Druckenmiller, who innocently said he'd used a large language model. He said he viewed it as a tool, much like a calculator to do math, and he isn't a professional writer. The editor goes on. The suggestion is that the journal had somehow opened the gates to all kinds of AI slop. All of this shows how little the press corps has thought about the reality of AI. And then the editor makes this point. The rule for those of us at Wall Street Journal Opinion is that everything my colleagues and I write must be original work, no letting AI draft a column or editorial. The question is more complicated for outside contributors like Mr. Druckenmiller. They aren't professional writers, yet they can provide value for readers owing to their expertise and standing in public life. So that was the defence. Let's bring in Will Oramus, staff writer at The Atlantic. Will, thank you for joining us. What did you make of the argument, the defense offered by the Wall Street Journal?
2: It was very interesting because the one thing that everyone in the debate over AI writing had seemed to agree on up to now was that if you're going to allow it, you should at least clearly disclose it. And the journal's editor said, "Disclose what? There's nothing to disclose." And so he leaped past the debate that was being had and started a new one of is it okay to just run AI written material without telling anybody?
1: Do you think they should have disclosed it?
2: I do. I think we're at a point in grappling with the use of AI to write where knowing when it's been used is valuable for the reader. I think most of the journal's readers would probably like to know when an op-ed that carries Stanley Druckenmiller's byline has been written by Stanley Druckenmiller and when it's been written by Claude or
1: But I'm
2: ChatGPT.
1: wondering, Will, where's the line? Because lots of writers might use AI for research. Some might use AI to help them structure an article. Some might even say, does this phrase sound better or another? There's so many different ways you can use it. Are you suggesting some complex manual on what has to be declared and not declared?

0: It is very confusing, and I think that the line will be different places for different people and publications. At my employer, The Atlantic, the line is that we are not to use any AI-generated text in our articles without clearly disclosing it. We may use AI as a research tool. And I think that that's one reasonable place to draw the line. And in the spirit of disclosure, because I report on AI, I have made a practice of using AI myself. I have tried using it to research articles. I've found it helpful for certain things and perilous for other things. I gave my chatbot an instruction to never suggest actual language or prose for me to use in my pieces because I don't want to do that, and it would get me in big trouble if I did.
1: I'm sure. And finally, before we bring another guest in on this, Stanley Druckenmiller, the man who wrote this opinion piece, said, "These are my ideas, and I've been speaking about them for over 15 years, as anyone who knows me knows. Would I prefer that I was a great writer? Yes, but that's not who I am." And the argument here is that actually AI allows us to hear from people who have really important things to say, but perhaps would like some help in saying them.
0: Yeah, I think that's a compelling argument you could make for the value that AI can bring as a co-author. I don't think it's an argument against disclosing to readers that AI was a co-author in
1: Right.
0: that case.
1: Stay with us, Will. Let's bring in Diane Brady, Executive Editorial Director at Fortune. Diane, welcome to the media show. You've written on this. Many leaders give speeches that they don't write or put their name on columns or books that someone on their team has put together. So I'm inclined to agree with Druckenmiller that deploying AI to write his recent op-ed in the Wall Street Journal is okay, with caveats. Well, Diane, great to have you on. First of all, tell me a bit more about why you think it's okay.
2: Well, to the point, I do not use AI in my writing for the reason that Will talked about. I think it often creates forgettable generic prose, and I would say the fault here lies with the editor, not the writer. For op-ed pieces, it's the same reason I don't do email interviews. I presume there could be help. What I judge is the end result, and does this feel authentic, fresh, original? And frankly, for this piece, having Druckenmiller criticize his former mentee, the Treasury Secretary, is newsworthy. Was the result newsworthy? That's debatable. But I think, they're not going to disclose using AI any more than they'll disclose using a team of researchers to do their book, their speech, their op-ed piece. We have to judge it based on the results.
1: And Diane, I was saying that you said, "I think this is okay, but with caveats." So what are the caveats?
2: I think the caveat, first of all, is all the world is B plus now. Let's just even say B. So what constitutes A plus? That's a big differentiator there. And in my mind, this piece was it did have all some of the hallmarks of AI, too long, too generic. It wasn't as personal or as insightful as I think it could have been. So I think the first caveat is it has to be edited, it has to feel authentic and fresh. And I think the bar is higher. To me, there's a difference between outsourcing your writing and outsourcing your brain. And the analogy of a calculator is, to me, not a good one. That's a tool to solve a problem, but doesn't solve the problem for you. So I think we have to tread carefully and recognize these are tools people will use. They're powerful tools. So we have to raise our bar as editors too and decide what's valuable for our audience. Nobody needs more content. Nobody needs AI slop. So what we do deliver has to be special and has to feel that way.
1: Well, of course, the Wall Street Journal has indicated that they would welcome Mr. Druckenmiller writing for them again. So evidently they were very happy with the piece. And I just wondered, listening to you, that perhaps if you're not happy with the type of writing within a piece, that could also be solved with further prompts. It might be possible to get to a point with AI where it could give you something that would clear the bar you're setting.
2: Look, I don't want to be, I don't want to have hubris here. There's some probably excellent writing that takes place. We all marvel at the ability of AI to deliver camera-ready content to some extent, but I think the desire for authentic, personal content, original reporting, that sparkle that frankly is hard to get when you're recycling other people's prose, which is essentially what AI does, among other things. I think that's a personal exercise. And for me, the act of writing is inextricably linked to the act of thinking. That's me. I love the art and science of journalism. Stan Druckenmiller clearly does not. but we have to keep that standard for readers, viewers, listeners, etc.
1: Very interesting. Will and Diane, thank you very much. I must just quickly ask you before you go, you'll have heard us talk about meat proxies earlier, people who just pass on stuff they've been given by AI. Will, are you ever on the receiving end of people behaving like that?
0: We all are. There was a study recently that found that something like 40% of LinkedIn posts are written with AI.
1: Goodness, okay.
0: We're flooded with it, which is arguably all the more reason for an established outlet to be different than that.
1: Diane, are you on the receiving end of meat proxies?
2: Absolutely. AI-generated pitches have gone up at least 10x, but we all have to distill the intelligence from this. It's part of our jobs.
1: Well, that's certainly one way of describing it. Diane, thank you very much indeed for speaking to us. That's Diane Brady from Fortune, Will Oramus from The Atlantic, and Nicholas Grund, software engineer, who coined this phrase, meat proxy, which once you've heard it, it's quite hard to forget. Thanks to all three of them. That's it for this edition of The Media Show. Thank you very much indeed for your company. Bye-bye.

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2: Olivia Rodrigo curated her own all-women music festival.
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5: Coming up on the documentary on the BBC World Service. 4.5 years after Russia's full-scale invasion of Ukraine, thousands of civilians remain close to areas of active combat. Those who try to bring them to safety face an increasingly hostile and unpredictable battlefield. We ask, who are the rescuers and why do they risk their lives to save others? Join us after the news.
6: BBC News with Neil Nunes. The World Meteorological Organization has called on governments to take action to tackle the effects of an exceptionally strong El Niño. The agency warned that the climate phenomenon could now last until early next year, bringing droughts and flooding to many parts of the world. Wildfires burning in Indonesia are spreading toxic haze across Southeast Asia. Millions of people have been affected by worsening air quality, including in Malaysia and the Philippines. The U.S. Energy Secretary has denied that Washington is stealing Venezuelan oil. Chris Wright insisted the royalties from a major deal signed last week would go to the Venezuelan people. The deal will give the U.S. access to a fifth of Venezuela's oil reserves. Leading U.S. tech bosses and the Trump administration have pushed ministers from G20 countries to embrace AI and build data centers. The head of NVIDIA said AI was now a form of infrastructure like water and roads. South Korea's government has given details of its plans for a presidential office in the new city, Sejong, and the transfer of more ministries away from Seoul. Government offices have been slowly relocating there since 2012. The Israeli army says it's investigating after troops opened fire on a Palestinian village in the occupied West Bank, killing 2 teenagers. Palestinian officials said the teenagers had been trying to stop settlers stealing sheep. Kuwait says it's intercepted a missile and drone attack from Iran. Earlier, Iranian state TV said Tehran was targeting U.S. bases in Kuwait. And a spacecraft sent to explore Mercury is arriving today. The BepiColombo mission was launched in 2018 by European and Japanese space agencies. 2 probes will carry out scientific investigations. BBC News.
5: Since the start of Russia's full-scale invasion of Ukraine, millions of civilians have been forced out of their homes by the war. But some have chosen to stay.
7: Civilians are still there, literally with bombs flying over their heads, hitting their homes, drones buzzing overhead.
5: These are people who have had 4.5 years to make a decision to stay or go.
7: Some can't leave, some won't leave.
5: And there are others who risk their lives to rescue the last civilians living near the front line.
7: I was struck by something said by a volunteer called Bohdan Zuyakov. After being wounded on one of the evacuation missions, he said, okay, I'm going to recover and go back.
5: These men and women have been described as hell jumpers.
7: The so-called grey zone, or the kill zone, has expanded. So many videos show vehicles being targeted, volunteers being targeted.
5: Since the start of the war, the job of evacuating people has evolved alongside an increasingly hostile and unpredictable battlefield. We ask, who are the evacuators and why do they risk their lives to save others? Welcome to the documentary from the BBC World Service. I'm Krasi Ivanova-Twig, and this is the Global Jigsaw from BBC Monitoring, where we look at the world through the lens of its media, exploring the narratives, the propaganda, and the disinformation.
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9: Мы не вторгались на территорию Украины.
10: Western countries are not the international community. That era has finished.
11: 조종 두 당 두 나라 최고 영도자 동지들께서는.
5: Let's go back to the 24th of February 2022, when Russian tanks rolled across the border into Ukraine, heading for Kyiv. Not long afterwards, we began hearing about daring attempts to get people to safety from the villages and towns near the front line. Four and a half years later, evacuations are still happening, but getting less media attention. Civilians are still trapped between life and death along the 1,000-kilometer-long front line. BBC Monitoring's chief analyst Vitaly Shevchenko, who is himself Ukrainian, recently returned from the country. He was in touch with evacuators there.
7: Donetsk police say thousands of civilians are still there in Donetsk region alone, and a massive effort is still underway to get them out of the danger zone. This year alone, more than 3,000 civilians have been evacuated from Donetsk region, more than 1,000 of them children.
5: Why are they still living there? Is it inability to move? Is it unwillingness? What's behind this resistance to leave their homes?
7: Some can't leave, some won't leave. And it's important to remember that those thousands of civilians trapped in their basements and cellars, they've had a lot of time to have a think. So for a lot of these people, this means that they've made a decision to stay. After talking to people involved in these evacuations, it seems as though most of the people are advanced in their years, which means they're rooted, they are wedded to their homes. One thing I've heard a lot is, well, I've got my chickens and cats and dogs and goats. How am I supposed to leave them all behind? To which evacuators say, we can take them with you. A police unit in Ukraine's northeastern Sumy region had been approaching one particular gentleman there in a village, saying, look, you will die probably if you don't leave. And he said, I've got 11 goats. How do you want me to abandon them? So what the police did, they turned up in a massive white van. So they put in that van not just the gentleman, but all of his 11 goats.
5: I mean, this kind of attachment to your home is something we can all understand. But what I find extraordinary is that it's not just the people who are determined to stay, but we hear about people who have returned. There was one case of a woman who returned and opened a kebab shop, which is an extraordinary act of defiance. Why do people go back?
7: A lot of people I've been following came to a conclusion that there's more to life than just physical safety. Some people, after going to safer places within Ukraine or abroad, they reach the conclusion that, you know, I'm fed and watered, I'm safe, but a huge chunk of my life is missing. I don't feel at home here. I feel out of place here. I'm losing my identity. I'm going back, whatever happens.
5: Now let's turn to the people who are doing the evacuations. Who are the evacuators? What kind of people take up this job?
7: All sorts of people, Cressy. There's an official police unit called White Angels. There are numerous volunteers. The military are involved in it. When they are going into a town or a village and they see a civilian, they tend to offer them to leave. It's kind of unusual and notable that the military, the police and civilian volunteers, they work really, really closely together. And I spoke to somebody from the police in Donetsk region. I asked him, do these civilian volunteers, do they not get in your way? Said that, well, they have expertise, they know what they're doing. Some of them have really important local knowledge, so they go on missions together. In terms of who these people are specifically, I've been following one Ukrainian TV personality, TV DJ, TV presenter, Denis Christov, who dropped all that and became an evacuator. Another person I've been in touch with is called Vlad Makhovsky. He's a businessman from Zaporizhia, and he's also a religious man. He's a pastor.
8: I am a believer. I'm a church pastor, and my calling is saving people, so that's my role. You can't stand aside. You've got to do all you can for victory so that the enemy doesn't move even further into our land.
7: I was struck by something said by a volunteer called Bahdan Zuyakov. After being wounded on one of the evacuation missions, he said, okay, I'm wounded now, I'm going to recover and go back.
5: It's a calling and a mission. What does it take, though, to become an evacuator? Because presumably a desire to help and a kind heart is not enough.
7: Oh, it's absolutely not enough, Chrissy. You've really got to know what you're doing. Otherwise, the best case scenario, you become a liability. The worst case scenario, you're going to die painfully. But Lodichenko from Donetsk police, he said that when they train police evacuators, they prefer local people.
12: We had nothing in writing. We had to learn on the go whenever we evacuated people or delivered humanitarian aid. That's why back then, and to this day, we make sure that all police officers are locals who understand the logistics and the location.
7: Because they know the routes, they know the little nooks and little footpaths that help evacuate when things go south quickly with all these drones buzzing around with endless Russian attacks. You need to know how to use anti-drone technology. Vlad Makhovsky from Zaporizhia, he showed me what he had.
8: This piece of kit, a drone detector, a drone analyzer, then a net throw pistol for drones, this rifle too. This is what we need to defend ourselves and other people against FPV drones. FPV drones carrying shaped charge explosives burn through the armor. You have got to be very careful.
5: Are drones the biggest danger that they have to navigate?
7: So-called FPV drones, yes, first-person view drones, which are smaller than the ubiquitous Shahed drones, for example, but they are very lethal.
5: The Iranian Shahed drones are mass-produced in Russia under the name of Geran. Yes, that means geranium, the flower. As for FPV drones, Russian officials told Bloomberg that the country produces more than 15,000 per day, orders of magnitude more than at the start of the war.
7: Russia has found a way of getting them across longer distances using motherships, a bigger drone that can travel longer distances with lots of FPV drones on it. They scatter and kill. The second way of doing it is using what they call a mesh network topology, where these drones relay radio signals from each other and then onto the operator. This allows them to travel for longer distances. So it's a cat and mouse game. It endlessly changes, and to survive, you've got to stay one step ahead of your enemy.
5: Which is why the vans that they use are equipped with this grill on top, right? This is to protect the vehicle from drones.
7: Yeah, they call them barbecue grills, and there's a grill on top. The idea is that if the drone hits the vehicle, it explodes a certain distance away from the actual body of the vehicle. And the hope is that it will reduce the impact of the explosion.
5: And these drones, do they target these vehicles deliberately?
7: It would appear that some do. I've heard several accounts of vehicles with red crosses on them being targeted.
5: In a recent report, the medical charity MSF, Doctors Without Borders, said that the frequency of Russia's attacks on healthcare suggests that they are a sustained feature of the war. And as they told the BBC, first-person view drone strikes are almost always intentional. They are too consistent, too frequent, and too precise to be incidental.
7: Vehicles with inscriptions saying evacuating civilians, they've been targeted as well. So it's no guarantee. Putting a cross on it or just saying, don't hit us, we're evacuating civilians, that's not always going to help.
5: So the evacuators are facing lethal danger just to reach their destination, just to go to these people. But then they'll have the task of persuading them. How do they do that?
7: It's not easy to convince somebody to leave everything behind and just go places. The main thrust of communication with somebody who's not prepared to leave is, well, look, there's a way. Do not feel stuck. Do not feel like you're making a choice that is too costly for you as a person. Your dog, your goats, your chickens, they'll come with you. We'll find a place for you to stay. There's one particular video shot by Denis Khristov. On the surface of it, it sounds and looks very slow-paced, almost routine. And yet, what's unfolding is terrifyingly life-altering. So he finds a man in a village, almost completely destroyed, with explosions in the background, a man with a dog, and he tells him, well, look, you've got a dog. If you don't want to save yourself, save your dog. It will come with you. And the man says, you know what? This is what I've lived all my life. I'm going to stay put. And at the background, you hear the rumble of explosions. Pavlo Dyachenko from Donetsk Region Police, he said they appeal to their relatives to record a short video which they can show to the person they're trying to evacuate.
12: Here's something we've been doing. If people tell us about someone who might be in two minds about evacuating, we ask them to record a short video, and relatives get emotional when they record them. There are tears, there are children and grandchildren. It can work, but not always, unfortunately.
5: And even when they agree to go, the price is yet more heartbreak as they leave everything behind. 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
0: from BBC Monitoring.
5: So this is a very complex logistical operation, and not only they have to know the terrain and evade drones and other a whole mix of lethal dangers, they have to persuade reluctant residents to get onto the vans and leave. So it's quite a difficult task. Can you take us through how the evacuation unfolds? You know, what are the different stages?
7: The beginning of this journey, in most cases, starts with a request for help or a signal, a message that there's somebody there who may need to be evacuated. There's a hotline set up by the government jointly with volunteers, evacuators and police. They can be told of somebody needing evacuation. What happens then needs to happen really quickly, because the so-called grey zone or the kill zone has expanded greatly. Most of the videos filmed by evacuators, they are really, really fast-paced. You need to get into the vehicle quickly and go. So many videos show vehicles being targeted, volunteers being targeted. Some of these initial stages, they involve armored vehicles used by the military, by the police. Their job is to get you to the safest location possible. Then the next leg is getting to a place of even more safety, a properly organized refugee center. And then the local authorities and or civilian evacuators, they decide where to put you next. So anything goes. You find a flat, you move into a flat. You find somebody willing to accept refugees into a flat. That's what happens.
5: We came across an extraordinary recording where an army evacuator offers his own house to the people he's trying to move to safer ground. Which begs the question, how much does the state do and how much is left to volunteers?
7: Ukrainians know that there's a limit to what the state can do. That's why volunteers get involved. But there is a state effort. The very existence of a special police unit called White Angels means that the state is very acutely aware of these people, thousands of them, in desperate need of evacuation. And the state at least tries to provide them with everything they can provide them with from the very first stage of receiving calls on the hotline.
5: You say the evacuators are targeted while they're doing this job. What's the toll on them? One description I've read about them is hell jumpers.
7: It is hell. And just like everybody else, they get wounded and killed. One example is Vyacheslav Ilchenko, a civilian evacuator who got killed on Christmas Day last year on the way to evacuate a wounded elderly gentleman from Kostyantynivka in Donetsk region. There were two other volunteers with him. He died. They were injured. They recovered. They went back.
5: How is the Ukrainian media portraying the evacuations? Is there a lot of attention to what they're doing?
7: They let actions do the talking. There was one report by Inter TV where they embedded with a police unit evacuating someone and they got hit. So they showed this incredibly dramatic report of people being targeted, literally evacuating someone who was in like a makeshift stretcher, like a cart with wheels, because that person wasn't mobile. And they were targeted. So they just showed it without much comment. And I think it's probably the most effective way of showing it.
5: Attacks on Ukraine's responders was recently discussed at the UN Security Council, where a UN official described the patterns they observed.
13: Humanitarian workers in Ukraine are taking immense risks to save lives. Attacking them directly is strictly prohibited and can amount to war crimes. When clearly marked humanitarian convoys and first responders rushing to help are killed and injured again and again, this shows a pattern that defies international humanitarian law. Wars have rules. They are unequivocal.
5: Wars are indeed regulated by international humanitarian law based on the Geneva Conventions. The rules are that civilians must be allowed to leave a besieged area to ensure their survival. They contain provisions for the evacuation of vulnerable people. So is there a legal framework that regulates volunteer evacuations in Ukraine?
7: There are three types of evacuation. One is voluntary. You're offered a chance. The second level is compulsory, where police will knock at your door and say, you've got to leave. However, you can still refuse. You can sign a form saying, I've been informed of the danger. I'm refusing to go. The third and final, the top level of evacuations is forced, where you have no option. And it's a relatively recent thing. And the law regulating it was passed to guarantee the rights of children.
14: Евакуація дітей повинна відбуватись завчасно, ще до того, як...
7: Because there are some parents who have made the choice to stay put on the front line, but Ukrainian legislators and the Ukrainian state, what they argue is that parents do not own children. They have no right to expose them to danger.
15: Згоди батьків прийняла Верховна Рада України 10 лютого.
7: There are instances of military patrols or police patrols just driving through a village and children would run out of basements like, take me away, I can't live here. That's why they passed this law allowing police to forcefully take those children away, regardless of whether their parents want it or not.
5: You said earlier that the evacuators have to be extremely nimble in order to respond to changing circumstances. How has this process, the job of evacuating civilians, how has it changed over the course of the war?
7: At the start of the war, when drones were not so widespread, not so lethal in terms of ever-present lethal danger.
16: Evacuация!
7: The police would go into a town or a village, gather the locals or use megaphones or whatever and tell them, look, we've got a bus here, we think you've got to go, and then it would be up to the locals to decide. That has changed. Evacuations have become more streamlined. There's more coordination between the police, the states, administrations and charities, but the danger is much bigger now because of the drones. They're getting more lethal, they're getting smarter. A lot of them use AI. If they hear a buzzing noise, they know they've got to run for cover. For example, Vlad Makhovsky from Zaporizhia, he says that he knows when glide bombs are about to be launched. So they find a reasonably safe spot and just wait for the danger to pass and then go and evacuate people. With FPV drones, you just have to accept that they can appear out of nowhere. If it's raining, it helps against FPV drones. So when it's raining heavily, that's when volunteers know they've got a better chance of surviving.
5: What has this story taught you, whether it's about the state of affairs, nature of war, or human nature?
7: When you are faced with the need to make life and death decisions, you start thinking about who you are, what you live for, and how you want to live your life. So both people living in the front line still, and volunteers and police officers risking their lives to save them, a lot of them, they decided that life is not just about comfort, food, drink, money. What makes us humans is, to a huge extent, helping others survive.
5: This is the documentary from the BBC World Service. Thank you to Vitaly Shevchenko and to the evacuators who shared their stories. And thank you for listening. This program was produced by Krista Shattery and me, Krasi Ivanova-Twig. The sound engineer is Donald MacDonald. And if you want to find out more about BBC Monitoring, you can do so by visiting our website, monitoring.bbc.co.uk.

0: This year, we're getting to know each of the 26 gateway cities in Massachusetts, calling it 26 in 26. I'm Magdiela. If you're in Lynn, Lawrence, Worcester, Brockton, or Revere, I want to hear from you. What's our community like? What worries you? And what would you like to see more of in the news? Reach out to me. 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
3: Britain's new Prime Minister and France's President hold their first official talks today, with Ukraine and small boats high on the agenda. This comes as the BBC investigates the increasing use of mega dinghies.
4: The boat is looking quite overloaded now. Its black sides are becoming increasingly submerged in the water.
3: Also coming up on the newsroom with me, Janat Jalil.
5: We heard gunshots coming from behind us. People were lying on the ground. Some were trying to get up, but the police were just shooting at them.
3: 66 years after the Sharpeville massacre in South Africa, which galvanized world opinion against the racist apartheid system, survivors are starting a legal fight for justice. The U.S. Energy Secretary denies the Trump administration is stealing Venezuela's oil after signing a huge bilateral oil deal. And as robo-taxis come to London, our correspondent takes a ride in one. That's after this bulletin.
6: BBC News with Neil Nunes. The head of the World Meteorological Organization has called on governments to take action now to tackle the effects of an exceptionally strong El Niño. The climate phenomenon is expected to intensify in the coming months, bringing droughts and flooding to many parts of the world. Celeste Salu said the heat in the Pacific Ocean was exceeding anything previously recorded, and governments needed to plan for intense heat waves and changing patterns of rainfall.
7: The last 11 years were the warmest on record. So if we expect warming 2026 and 2027, that will happen on top of what is already the trend. So that's why we can expect records to be exceeded in 2026 or 2027.
6: Wildfires burning in Indonesia are spreading toxic haze across Southeast Asia. Millions of people have been affected by worsening air quality, including in Malaysia and the Philippines. Most of the fires are in Kalimantan on the island of Borneo. Some of them have been burning for weeks. Lisa Tambunan is in Jakarta.
8: West Kalimantan and Central Kalimantan are experiencing very extremely hazardous air quality, with some areas recording over 600 in air quality index readings, sometimes at some points during the day even over 800. And anything over 100 is already considered unhealthy. This is affecting the health of the residents on the island, with the health ministry recording a rise in respiratory infections, with more than 50,000 cases between July and August.
6: South Korea's government says it'll build a presidential office in the new city of Sejong as it moves administrative functions away from the current capital, Seoul. Two more ministries are also relocating there. Around half of all South Koreans live in and around Seoul. Sejong is located 100 kilometers further south. Its Prime Minister Han Song-suk said the move was vital.
9: While the metropolitan area has reached a state of saturation due to an excessive concentration of population, capital, businesses and infrastructure, provinces, on the other hand, are worried about the crisis of extinction. Balanced growth is now no longer a matter of choice, but a survival strategy for a sustainable South Korea.
6: The U.S. Energy Secretary has denied his country is stealing Venezuelan oil after signing a deal granting Washington access to a fifth of the South American country's reserves. Chris Wright insisted the agreement would unlock tens of billions of dollars of investment and the royalties would go to the Venezuelans. This is the world news from the BBC. The Israeli army says it's investigating after troops opened fire in a Palestinian village in the occupied West Bank, killing two teenagers. Local Palestinian officials said the youths were shot as they tried to stop Israeli settlers stealing sheep in an area that has seen repeated settler attacks. From Jerusalem, here's Yolande Nell.
10: The Israeli military stated that its forces had entered the village to provide security for an Israeli civilian and police trying to retrieve livestock. It said they fired on and struck what it called key instigators of a violent disturbance in which Palestinians threw stones at its troops. Al-Mughayr, near Ramallah, has seen repeated settler attacks. Israeli social media posts have indicated that settlers hope to force its population to move. The latest deaths bring to 81 the number of Palestinians killed by Israeli forces or settlers in the West Bank since the start of the year, according to UN figures.
6: Human rights groups in Sudan have warned that food is being used as a weapon of war after two trucks carrying UN supplies were hit in an airstrike in South Kordofan State. One person was killed, three others injured. More than 50 tons of food was destroyed. Russia says it'll close German cultural centers across the country in a growing row over an attempted drone attack on Leipzig Airport. Germany blamed Moscow for the attack and announced it would close a Russian cultural center in Berlin and a consulate in Bonn. A drone carrying an explosive device was discovered at Leipzig Airport last month close to Ukrainian cargo planes, though it failed to detonate. A spacecraft sent to explore Mercury is beginning its arrival today. The BepiColombo mission was launched in 2018 by European and Japanese space agencies. Later this year, they'll separate and begin a scientific investigation to produce a detailed map. BBC News.
3: You're listening to The Newsroom from the BBC World Service with me, Janat Jalil. We start here in the UK, where France's President Macron will become the first foreign leader to hold talks with Britain's new Prime Minister, Andy Burnham, in Downing Street. The two leaders will have much to discuss. Ukraine, the Middle East and the small boats carrying migrants that continually arrive in Britain from France, despite the authorities' efforts to stop them. But it's not just a political visit, but one steeped in symbolism, with France loaning a nearly thousand-year-old tapestry that depicts another kind of invasion in 1066, when William the Conqueror set sail from France for a battle that ended with him claiming the English throne. At a viewing with King Charles and Mr. Burnham, President Macron extolled the bond between France and the UK, which he said was as close as the threads in the tapestry.
11: Long live culture. Long live the friendship between France and the United Kingdom. Longue vie à l'entente cordiale et longue vie à l'entente amicale.
3: For his part, the British Prime Minister thanked France for the loan of the tapestry and cracked a joke about the similarities between King William, who was of Nordic descent, and his own recent takeover as a former mayor in Northern England.
12: A tapestry that shows a new leader emerging from a northern territory, travelling to the south of England in search of the crown. Something clearly that couldn't happen today.
3: Well, we're joined by our UK political correspondent, Rob Watson. And Rob, a very cordial start to this visit.
13: Very much so, because I think throughout the sort of British establishment, and to judge by ticket sales with the British people too, Janet, I mean, the idea of having the Bayeux Tapestry here in the UK after almost a thousand years depicting this most important moment, arguably, in British history has really got everybody excited, and certainly the King, the Prime Minister, everyone is very excited, and it is seen as a major effort by France to sort of reach out to the UK and cement the friendship, which has been incredibly tumultuous over the last thousand years, Janet. I mean, I know we're dealing in the news business here, but it started off with an invasion, wars over centuries and centuries, finally becoming close in the 19th and 20th centuries, and of course, trouble and a relationship still being worked out post-Brexit.
3: So, given all that, Rob, what are the main issues on the agenda?
13: So yeah, that's the sort of history and context. The main issue on the agenda, certainly for Britain, is this issue of boat crossings, because opinion polling here suggests it is a massive issue for British people. They just don't like the idea that people could come over in boats. You don't know who they are, how many they are. And so this is something that Britain has long wanted France to take action over. Now, that the current government says it's getting excellent cooperation from France, and that boat crossings are down from nearly 50,000 to below 20,000 so far this year. But it is a very, very, it's a very important issue for Britain.
3: But this is also a big diplomatic test for Mr. Burnham, because he's been rather focused on domestic affairs rather than international ones. He did visit Ukraine in his first visit abroad as Prime Minister. So that is another big issue. But it will also be a test for him to see how he gets on with President Macron, given all those tensions post-Brexit.
13: Yes, I mean, one of the doubts that had been raised about Andy Burnham is that he was very much a domestic politician, that he'd never shown much interest in diplomacy and international affairs, and that most recently he's been the champion of Manchester for 10 years as the mayor of Greater Manchester. So making that step up to looking at statecraft, looking at international relations, was seen very much as a challenge. And look, it's worth pointing out, of course, this will be the sixth, I mean, can you believe it, the sixth British Prime Minister that President Macron will have met, saying something about the political turbulence this side of the Channel. But I guess the good news for Mr. Burnham is that on issues like the Middle East, on issues like Ukraine, which are massively important to both France and to Britain, there'll be a considerable agreement. Some tension perhaps on Britain's desire to get closer to the European Union without actually rejoining it. That will, of course, continue to be a source of friction between the two countries.
3: Rob, thank you. Our UK political correspondent, Rob Watson. Well, as Rob was saying, one of the issues being discussed by the two leaders is the daily crossing by small boats from France across the English Channel to the UK. A BBC investigation has found criminal groups who illegally smuggle people here to Britain are running low on small boats. Gang members have told BBC sources that rival factions are now having to work together to load migrants onto fewer, larger vessels. They're also charging them more. The number of crossings is currently at a six-year low, as Rob was saying, and UK ministers have credited the French police for intercepting more attempts. Our Paris correspondent, James Waterhouse, looks at how the people smugglers are being forced to adapt.
14: The sense we're getting is that officers have become more efficient in preventing launches, but that hasn't quashed the desires of migrants still wanting to make this journey and the motivations of the gangs looking to help them across this dangerous waterway. During a low morning tide on the deep beach at Gravelin near Dunkirk, a group of a dozen or so migrants emerge from the dunes and walk, not run, towards the warm shallows of the English Channel. A taxi boat, a small boat that's departed from Belgium, then approaches them, as do we.
15: Where are you from?
16: Afghanistan.
15: Why are you going to the UK? Why UK? Why not go legally? Why do it like this? It's very dangerous.
14: The boat is looking quite overloaded now. Its black sides are becoming increasingly submerged in the water. They're now trying to inch back to my right to pick up another group of people.
15: Good morning. Where are you from?
17: Afghanistan.
15: Afghanistan. Are you waiting for another boat?
17: No.
15: Was that the boat you were hoping?
17: Yeah.
15: Is it going to come back for you?
17: We don't know.
15: You don't know?
17: Yeah, we don't know nothing.
15: Why are you making such a dangerous journey?
17: Punjabi.
15: Yeah, Punjabi. What do you want to do in the UK? Work? I mean, we know a few of the guys speak English. I think they're choosing not to engage.
14: And if you pan along the beach, you can see the shoreline scramble. There are NGOs, humanitarian groups who have rushed here, where there are police looking on. Officers here argue they are prevented from intervening once boats are in the water over fears of people drowning, but claim they're now intercepting two-thirds of them before that point. Although British officials have long been frustrated with this French reluctance,
4: and would like their neighbours to at least adopt a more case-by-case approach.
15: The belief from people you speak to in the camps is that they want to get a job, they want to get employment, and they want to be apply for asylum and get it. They want the means to work and live. And I think that is one of the big pulls for the UK, but also a shared language, and also all people having already having friends and family in the UK.
4: After 3 hours, five collections and zero police interventions, the small boat ventures out into the world's busiest shipping lane. All 82 people on board make it to the UK. But the people smugglers are frustrated. Some have told our sources that they're running low on boats. At the largest migrant camp further up coast, it's emptier. More people are staying closer to the beach to boost their chances of crossing, which means, according to charity worker Angele Vettorello, they can't access humanitarian aid.
18: I don't think that people are understanding what is really happening here, which means hundreds of families of children living outside, far away from help from the state, facing dangers, obviously from the gangs, but also from the police. And what they want is to cross to find a new life.
4: We've been to the camp on several occasions, but this time there was a perceptible unease. That discomfort would turn into confrontation when one gang member started repeatedly throwing rocks at us from close range. We got away sharpish in the car.
19: We've just had to drive to the hospital because Paul, our cameraman, got hit by a rock. There was a man who was in what looked like a new tracksuit. We think he was one of the smugglers who didn't like us having a camera. Paul got hit just above his eyebrow. It's left quite a nasty dent.
4: Paul would end up having stitches, but we left northern France in no doubt of the still strong motivations to reach the UK illegally. And for the people smuggling gangs, that still means money and a need to evolve.
3: That report by James Waterhouse. Venezuela has the world's largest oil reserves, and the US, 7 months after seizing its president, Nicolas Maduro, is now getting a hefty slice of them after agreeing a rather unusual deal in which the Trump administration will take a stake in a private Venezuelan oil company, giving it control of a fifth of the Latin American country's reserves. The US denies that it's seeking to steal Venezuela's oil and insists that the deal will create thousands of jobs. Let's get more details from our Latin America correspondent, Will Grant.
20: It will be run through a company called North American Blue Energy Partners, run by a man called Alexander Betancourt. And that will be the principal partner with which the United States will be working. There's a sense, particularly among ordinary people, that they simply don't know the details of what's being agreed. A sense, as you can imagine, for many that the country's resources are being, as it were, given away, gifted to Washington, which on the left runs so against the tenets of Hugo Chavez, his anti-Americanism, his antipathy to Washington during George Bush Jr.'s time in office. It's a huge deal in and of itself, and alongside it, there have been new deals

0: President Trump says that he believes it will start working within 2 to 3 years. Energy experts that we've heard from have said that it's more like a decade before there'll be any real fruit felt from these accords.
1: Will Grant. So where does that leave those promises that this deal will benefit both Americans and indeed Venezuelans? Pasha Madavi is director of the Energy Governance and Political Economy Lab at the University of California in Santa Barbara. Will this deal, for instance, cause prices at the pump to drop anytime soon?
2: Unequivocally, no. And the reason is the timeline of 10 years time before you get this increase, but also because of the scale. Right now, Venezuela produces about 1% of the oil that the world consumes. Even a doubling of that or even a tripling of that in 10 years is still quite small compared to the nearly 15% of oil consumption that was choked off through the Strait of Hormuz. So this is a small amount and it's going to take a long time. The winners really here are going to be the companies that are involved and potentially the United States government. But there are a lot of losers because of the money that could have gone to other things in Venezuela to rebuild the economy and make it more resilient. But there's no evidence at all that there would be any actual winners from the perspective of global consumers or Venezuelan citizens. You know, oil is not foreign to Venezuela. They are one of the first oil producers in the world, or one of the very early ones, rather. That has not spurred their economy. They need more diversification and more resilience across their economy. Oil is not the ticket for Venezuela. And rather, it would be better for the United States, if it wants to have a hand in prosperity for the country, to invest in a diversified economy. And especially, let's not forget, thinking about things like clean energy development and lots of other aspects of the economy that could be bolstered rather than oil, which has effectively failed the people of Venezuela for many decades.
1: That was analyst Pasha Madavi. You're listening to The Newsroom from the BBC World Service. The Sharpeville massacre in South Africa was one of the darkest moments in the fight against the apartheid government, when police opened fire on thousands of peaceful black demonstrators protesting against racist laws. Nearly 70 of them died. Yet thanks to an indemnity law passed just a year after the killings, none of the perpetrators were ever prosecuted. Now, 66 years after that massacre, survivors and relatives of those killed are challenging the apartheid-era law, which they say has stopped them from getting justice. Overturning it could pave the way for victims to seek compensation and restitution. Pumza Fulani reports.
3: Heaps of rubbish are piling up around the township, and many young people of university-going age are sitting idle on street corners. It scarcely looks like the home of a historic fight against apartheid laws. We're in Sharpeville, south of Johannesburg. It's a township slowly crumbling. Here, on the 21st of March in 1960, at least 69 people were killed by state police while demonstrating against the racist apartheid regime. Abraham Mofokeng was only 20 years old at the time and still bears the scars of that day. A bullet is still lodged in his spine and he has a gentle limp from a gunshot to the leg.
4: The life we were living under apartheid was a life of oppression. If you were from Sharpeville, you could not go outside its vicinity without a pass. We ended up planning to march to the police station in the morning. Then there was some friction between us and the police, and we saw a stone being thrown into the police station. All hell broke loose. That is when they started shooting.
3: He and more than 200 people were injured, and recent estimates by South African researchers say the number of those who died from that incident could be as much as 91. Another survivor, Lazarus Mokgotsi, now 90 years old, takes me to the cemetery where most of those who died are buried. Their graves form one long row. There's even a 12-year-old. He tells me he needs time to compose himself, his eyes filling with tears.
5: We heard gunshots coming from behind us. We hid inside the store, peeping to see what was happening outside. People were lying on the ground. When we looked out again, we saw that some were trying to get up, but the police were just shooting at them. Others

0: were using machetes to strike the heads of people who were still moving.
1: The Indemnity Act 61, passed by the apartheid government in the aftermath of the shooting, protected the police from having any criminal charges or civil claims made against them by victims or their relatives. That law remains in the country's statute books. Now, South Africa's Lawyers for Human Rights, a local NGO, alongside UK-based firm Lee Day, are bringing a court action to have that law repealed.
2: What the community is looking for is basically reparations that could enable their healing.
1: One of the lawyers on the case, Sharnay Tracy, explains.
2: They feel that South Africa and the government are quick to celebrate what happened on the day and the aftermath of all of that, but nothing real has been done to assist their healing.
1: Part of their court application includes getting a class action certified. If approved, this means that for the first time, dozens of victims could collectively sue the state and possibly even have criminal charges brought against the perpetrators. The government told the BBC it has supported apartheid victims over the years and will continue to do so, but does not oppose survivors and families pursuing legal remedies. For many in the community of Sharpeville, the scars of the past remain, and so people here hope that restitution will help heal decades of lingering trauma.
3: It would make us very happy. At the end of the day, apartheid is dead and buried. A win would bring complete healing, not just for us, but for future generations as well.
1: It may be months, even years, before the case is finalized, but for the first time in a long time, many of the survivors say they have something to look forward to.
4: And that report was by Pumza Vilani. The global giant Uber, which provides a platform connecting drivers with their customers, has announced it will cut more than 3,000 jobs worldwide. That's around 10% of its global workforce. Uber says it's shutting down its entire operation in Uganda and Nigeria just months after leaving Tanzania. According to some drivers, it gave just 10 minutes notice of the decision before it ended its service. Doyin Ola Baker is the founder of the Cake Lieutenant in Nigeria's largest city, Lagos. She relies on Uber to deliver her cakes in good condition.
5: They make logistics very easy for me. All you need to do is just get on the app, look for a driver or a dispatch rider, and then they get my order right to my customers. Customer service is very, very important. And that's why I was really devastated today when I heard that they left Nigeria. Uber did not give a reason why they left. They just caught us unawares. I'm sure that every business owner is feeling the same way I'm feeling. So many reasons why Uber will be missed. I've been running my business for 9 years. So trust me, if I'm giving a good review about a brand, it's not like they paid me for it. But when something is good, you say it's good.
4: But while Uber is pulling out of many African countries, it's venturing into other new areas. From today, Londoners will be able to hail an Uber robo-taxi. There'll still be a human at the wheel on standby, but there's still a few issues to be sorted, as our technology editor Zoe Kleinman explains.
6: So there are three main challenges, I think, facing the industry. The first one is obviously the technology itself. You know, companies like Wave, which are British tech companies, have been working on this for the best part of 10 years because they're not pre-programmed. They're taking data from what's happening around the car in real time and then using AI to process that data and come up with actions, you know, in real time on the spur of the moment as to what that car should do in response. Then you've got regulation. So here in the UK, we've got that responsibility shared between the government and the local agency. So in the case of London, Transport for London. So first of all, these companies have to get a license from the Department for Transport, which Uber has now done. It's the first company to do that. And secondly, it then needs permission from Transport for London to operate. Otherwise, it can't charge a fare for the rides. And that is still underway. And Transport for London is still supposed to be issuing guidelines about how these companies. It's a really fierce market, by the way. Uber's come first. We've got others that really want to be part of this kind of robo-taxi market, if you like, in London. But they're still waiting for guidelines for how to apply to get that permission to do it. And the authorities are being cautious about this. You know, somebody said to me, if there's a robo-taxi doing things wrong on the road, it's not like somebody can knock on the window and have a word with them and ask to see their license. You know, once they're out there, they're out there. And so they want to get this right. And it is causing a slight delay, I think. There was the suggestion that they'd all be on the streets by the end of the year. And I think that that now is looking increasingly unlikely. And the third part of this puzzle is manufacturing. So at the moment, these cars are fitted out with tech. And Uber, for example, is fitting out Wave tech into Ford Mach-E cars. But they want to have their own cars. They want to have their own bespoke cars rolling around on the streets. And somebody has to make those. And so that's in itself a massive design process. And so these companies are partnering with various other manufacturers now to try and make that happen. But again, you know, they don't exist. So there's got to be prototyping and testing. That's taking a while as well. So it's not a very quick process.
4: 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Thanks for listening.
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11: Coming up on Business Daily, we're talking about the finances of the beautiful game, football, soccer, for our American listeners. And we're going to focus on the sport's richest league, the Premier League, which has just spent almost $4.7 billion on new players. We're looking at its spectacular economic rise and asking, is it sustainable? That's all coming up after the latest world news.
12: BBC News with Jane Steele. The head of the World Meteorological Organization has warned that governments must prepare for an exceptionally strong El Niño. Celeste Saulo said the heat in the Pacific Ocean was exceeding anything previously recorded. She said leaders needed to plan for intense heat waves and changing patterns of rainfall. Wildfires burning in Indonesia are spreading toxic haze across Southeast Asia. Millions of people have been affected by worsening air quality, including in Malaysia and the Philippines. South Korea has announced further plans for a presidential office in the new city of Sejong and the transfer of ministries away from Seoul. Government offices have been slowly relocating there since 2012. Russia says it will close German cultural centres across the country in a growing row over an attempted drone attack on Leipzig airport. Germany has blamed Moscow for last month's attack. The Israeli army says it's investigating after troops opened fire in a Palestinian village in the occupied West Bank, killing two young Palestinians. Local officials said the teenagers had been trying to stop settlers stealing sheep. Survivors of a police shooting in apartheid-era South Africa are beginning a new push for justice more than six decades after what became known as the Sharpeville Massacre. At least 69 people were killed when police opened fire on peaceful demonstrators. No criminal charges have ever been brought. Human rights groups in Sudan have warned that food is being used as a weapon of war after two trucks carrying UN supplies were hit in an airstrike in South Kordofan state. More than 50 tons of supplies were destroyed and one person was killed. A spacecraft sent to explore Mercury is arriving today. The BepiColombo mission was launched in 2018 by European and Japanese space agencies. Two probes will carry out scientific investigations and produce a detailed map. BBC News.
11: It is the world's richest football league. OK, soccer. for our American listeners. And it's just spent almost $4.7 billion on new players. We are, of course, talking about the Premier League. It generates around $13.5 billion of income every year. To put that into perspective, it is comparable to the entire annual agricultural output of England. Its international broadcast revenue equals the rest of the UK television sector combined. So this week on Power Players, we're looking at the spectacular rise of the world's richest football league and asking, is it sustainable? Welcome back. I'm Rahul Tandon here in the UK.
13: And I'm Will Bain, not in the studio next to Rahul. Normally that would be a bit of a shame, but I'm on holiday actually in the west of France at the moment, where the sun is beating down, Rahul, on my Airbnb at the moment. And I've got to say, if this could be a trend for Power Players in the future, it wouldn't be a bad one.
11: Bonjour to you. I don't know if you've been like me, Will. I have spent the last 48 hours on my phone scrolling to see who my beloved Leeds United are about to sign. Will is, for his sins, an Aston Villa fan. If you had $100 million, who would you spend it on?
13: At this point, anyone, really, but given Aston Villa's summer, although it's been a chaotic end, hasn't it? I mean, no one has made more sales or more buys than Villa, and actually, they probably sum up this week's topic really well, don't they, Rahul? Because if all the kind of little add-ons that go into these transfer fees come through, Villa will have spent more than £300 million on players and brought in £300 million and players. Absolutely kind of extraordinary summer, and they are kind of one of the, I guess, the kind of epicentres of, let's be blunt about it, the British papers, haven't they? Been using words like madness, crazy. Football's always been big money, but it does. The reason we kind of thought this was interesting this week is it just feels a bit different this time, doesn't it? A bit, almost like we've kind of crossed the Rubicon a bit.
11: It does. It seems like we're entering a new era, and help make sense of all the madness. We always have a guest on the programme, and today it's Christina Philippou, Associate Professor in Accounting and Sports Finance at the University of Portsmouth. The numbers that we're talking about here, almost $4.7 billion, Christy, has that surprised you in this transfer window, this period of time when teams here in England and across Europe can actually go out and buy new players?
14: I'd have to say it's actually not that surprising, given the sort of numbers that we've been seeing from how much money they're making.
13: I mean, what do you think, Christina, of that idea? I've seen it. I don't think I've seen as much of a backlash to the spending. Because, right, the Premier League has been this behemoth, hasn't it, since 1992 when it was introduced. And Rahul kind of whipped through the numbers. I mean, in pure business terms, it's been one of Britain's, like, greatest success stories, hasn't it? The kind of revitalisation of its top football league into an entertainment product to rival Hollywood or streaming or anything else. But language like crazy, madness, even vulgar, have you felt a bit of that this window?
14: I think the numbers are really big. And then when you start comparing them to other sectors, given that, you know, sport in many ways kind of sits in the entertainment sector, I think that's where a lot of those kind of words start to creep in on. But ultimately, it's a very successful business. Mm. Like you said, it started a long time ago. It's been a very good business strategy compared to some of its competitors. And, you know, it's reaping the benefits.
11: It is. And I spend a lot of time in India. And the view there is incredibly different. I had to go out and do, I remember this a couple of years ago, what we call a Vox box, go and talk to people in India about what they thought about Britain. When they thought about Britain, what was top of the agenda for them? And it was the Premier League. It was Manchester United. It was Liverpool. So people in Asia, I think in particular, see this as an incredible success story. Let's just remind some of our listeners who may not have followed it as closely as Christina, me and Will have, about some of the biggest transfers that we've seen this summer.
15: Manchester City, they were busy on deadline day, landing the Chelsea midfielder Enzo Fernandez for £125 million. That's a City club record.
16: The fee is £92.5 million plus £7.5 million in add-ons, so it'll round up to nearly £100 million. Tottenham Hotspur, Newcastle United have reached an agreement for the signing of Sandro Tonali.
17: Morgan Rogers has become the most expensive British footballer in history after his £117 million move to Chelsea was confirmed.
11: So a question for you, Christine, and then Will, if you want to jump in here as well, because I'm a little bit confused about this. We have all these rules that we have for football. We've got these new rules that have come in, not just here in England, but across Europe. The squad cost ratio. So, Christina, I thought that those rules, and explain them if you don't mind to our listeners, would mean that clubs will be a little bit more careful. That doesn't seem to be the case.
14: Well, the squad cost rules, I mean, the rules are a little bit broader than just the squad cost rules, but the squad cost rules is what everybody's kind of been focusing on. They essentially are a soft cap. So the more money you make, the more you can spend on wages, player wages, manager wages, and essentially transfer fees. And so that's essentially what we're seeing. We're seeing the income has been going up, particularly in the Premier League. And it was so latest set of accounts 8% up on the prior year. Right, that's a big jump in income. And you know they're spending that much. So it's not necessarily curtailing the spending. Squad cost rules are there to make sure that the spending is sustainable given what money they make. But the squad cost rules are only one small part of the entire financial regulations.
13: Christina, how significant do you think it is in business terms here that they switched the focus? And like you say, there's all sorts of complicated factors in here, and depending on whether they're playing European international competitions as well, they're slightly different for some of the teams too. But broadly, it's been a switch, hasn't it, from a focus on profitability to how much revenue you make. Has that been a factor in what we've seen this summer transfer window?
14: I don't think so, because like I said, you've got the other set of rules, which is... long words as usual, sustainability and systemic resilience, which is the other sort of part of the new financial regulations. And they are all about making sure that there's enough cash to pay debts, right, which is more aligned with the profitability. So the previous rules just looked at how much your losses were, essentially. The new rules are looking at how much cash you have, which is really important, because if you don't have enough cash, that's when you go bankrupt. That's what you don't want to see from a sustainability point of view. And then sort of trying to curb spending on wages, because wages is the biggest cost by a long way.
11: It's interesting as well, isn't it? We're talking a lot about what clubs are actually spending. But if you look at the data, the Premier League clubs have failed, if we take them collectively, to make a profit since the 2017 to 2018 season. One of the reasons we're talking about this is because of the difference in the spending power of the Premier League compared to the other European leagues. And that isn't anything new. Let's have a listen to this from 10 years ago. This is Barcelona's then president, Josep Maria Bartomeu, talking about the financial power of the Premier League to our sports correspondent, Dan Rowan.
18: I don't say today. In the last few months, I always say the same. Premier League is the best football competition, an organization, on terms of interest for the fans, and of course on revenues. For FC Barcelona, our main adversary, our main rival in the football is Premier League.
19: Not Real Madrid.
18: No, Premier League is our adversary and our rival.
11: That was an extraordinary interview a decade ago. And now, Christina and Will, that gap is getting bigger and bigger. I know, Christina, you've got links to Greece. I mean, there's nowhere near that amount of money being spent there. Will, in France, nowhere near this amount of money being spent there either.
13: The 10-year mark, just in terms of that clip, Rahul, because three times the amount was spent in the transfer window this year than exactly 10 years ago. And you mentioned here in France, the French daily newspaper L'Equipe, which is their sports newspaper this morning, says market closes ... to exports. So it's not even talking about the players that they've bought, and all over the front cover of this newspaper are all players that left France to go to the Premier League. And then inside the paper, they've got one there, worlds away, separate worlds apart. And they compare those promoted teams, and the three UK promoted teams, so Ipswich, Coventry and Hull, spending in excess of 450 million euros, because they're using that amount. The two clubs promoted in France, 1.7 million euros between them this transfer window. So that perhaps gives you an idea of the discrepancy. And it's only got bigger over that decade since Jose Bartomeu was speaking to Dan as well.
11: The question people listening at home, I think, will be asking then is, how can the Premier League afford to do this? Where is all that money coming in from? So can we start with TV deals here? Is that, Christina, where most of the money is coming from?
14: Yeah, a lot of the money is coming from the broadcasting side, and again, that sort of depends on where in the Premier League general table you sit. A lot of the newly promoted teams, broadcasting money is the biggest chunk of their revenue, whereas, you know, the clubs that tend to congregate around the top of the league tend to have a more sort of mix between broadcasting, match day and commercial. A lot of it's historical as well. And this is back to why is the Premier League so successful? It's because its broadcasting strategy was absolutely awesome in the 90s. When it first kind of, nobody really wanted to watch Premier League, and they just went worldwide and went, we'll give you our rights for free. Here, have them. And then, of course, it became very popular because it was shown for free everywhere. And then the Premier League went, right, now you pay. And they do.
13: What the Premier League, I don't know if you agree, Christine, what the Premier League seems to have done well is copied American sport a little bit in that, in having that clubbing together and that everybody gets splits of the TV money, whereas in Spain, for example, they sell their own rights, so you have haves and have nots. And in other parts of Europe, as we were joking about before we got going, particularly prevalent here in France, but in Italy as well, there's a sort of sustainability of having a broadcast partner to get a kind of bidding war going has been very difficult to do as well. So actually that kind of sustainability and clubbing together and focusing on the product has kind of given the Premier League this position of strength.
19: Those numbers are incredible, aren't they? 9 billion over four seasons, that's UK TV rights. Almost, what, 8.8 billion over three seasons now for international rights for the Premier League. That's $5.1 billion a year. And interestingly, most of that money now, most of it, you know, the biggest percentage of it is coming from overseas. And that is the model, isn't it, Will, that the Premier League are going to look to develop. And it's interesting, this development in Singapore, where they're launching their own streaming service. Here's Richard Masters, CEO of the Premier League.
20: We've created a direct-to-consumer service. So from next season onwards, from August, Premier League Plus, rather than Premflix, we've rebranded it finally. It's going to happen. We're looking to build a business. We're also looking to learn to see how that might be replicatable around the world.
13: Yeah, the importance of expansion of that international audience, Rahul, at home and abroad, if that makes sense. So there, really interesting, isn't it? And the clubs are really pushing hard. I'm sure Christina will have a thought on this in a moment as well. Off the back of perhaps, you know, Welcome to Wrexham that people might have seen on Disney Plus, or there's a Birmingham City one as well, these lower league teams, being able to sort of sell direct and build a fan base that you know, if you're a fan of Leeds like you are, if you're unlucky enough to be that, just to pay for their games. That's another thing that's come from, that's come from American sport, a lot of that. And that's an area where they can see real growth, you know, even beyond the numbers that you rattled out for the kind of shared, the collective sales, particularly if they can sell them abroad, perhaps split them up and sell direct. But also at home, and I don't know whether you guys have kind of noticed this a bit in the last few years, going to football matches, but to me it's become, certainly Premier League football has become something to do if you're visiting the UK. You said earlier, Rahul, you know, just the interest in it outside of the UK, the number of people I see sort of traveling around London, going to random games, you know, so Tottenham have been the big example of that, and they've been averaging $100 a fan. They've got this sort of metric, price per fan that come to their games. That's the average spend at a game at Tottenham's new ground. And it's ideally people who are visiting, willing to pay the highest ticket prices there are, but also go in the shop, buy some shirts, buy some scarves, all that kind of stuff. And that's been a huge growth area, and where they're seeing more growth, a lot of the Premier League teams, and you're seeing that at the moment as well. About half the league are expanding their stadiums. I don't really remember that in my lifetime as a football fan. The volume of teams changing their stadiums to try and get as much hospitality, high-end tickets as they can into their grounds as possible.
19: And what we're looking, if we look at the Premier League, what is it? 16 out of the 20 clubs now have significant foreign control or ownership. The majority of that is coming from the US, and we could see more of it soon, couldn't we? We've got also Liverpool being a really interesting situation with 1892 Holdings. Jeff Bezos, of course, but part of that, agreeing to buy 38% of Liverpool for $2.82 billion, which shows you the valuations are going up as well. $7.5 billion. That's what Liverpool's worth now. The LA Lakers, $12.5 billion. So the Premier League catching up with more to go. And that's the reason this money is coming in. If you look at Fenway Sports, what they paid for Liverpool, what they're going to get for the stake that they're selling, those investment opportunities are huge. And that gets us, I suppose, to the big question now, which, as a fan myself, you begin to worry about, because I'm the fan of a club that has had serious financial problems. Is it really sustainable? You know, because a lot of money, Will was alluding to this before, is going to go into new stadiums, better facilities. I suppose it's not just, Christine, about whether it's sustainable. Is it fair anymore? You hear those conversations from fans when I go to Elland Road. It's too expensive now. Real fans being priced out of the game. Is that a danger?
14: It's a really funny one, isn't it? Because we have a much better, much more entertaining, much better kind of entertainment complex to watch than we once had. Athletes are obviously in much better shape than they once were. And, you know, that has come with investment into diets, into the whole kind of ecosystem around them, around athletes, around support, around psychologists. It's a massive, massive, massive industry and employs a lot of people, you know, and that requires money. So there's that sort of friction, I guess, between the sort of more commercial side and where the fans are. I think where European fans are more lucky than in some other parts of the world is that there's a lot more fan power. And we have seen that. We've seen that with the European Super League. We've seen that with, you know, stuff that happened in Germany, for example, around private equity trying to buy part of the league. There's been, you know, fans have got more power and more say, even if it really doesn't feel that way sometimes, than in similar businesses in other parts of the world.
19: Christina, thank you so much for joining us on the programme. Will, live from France there. We'll see where he is next week on his travels. Thank you very much. Subscribe to Business Daily, of course, wherever you get your podcast from. It makes a huge difference to us. Do try and give us a five-star review. We are worth it while you are there as well. And coming up on Business Daily on Friday, we will be taking stock, as always, and looking at what's in the in tray for the new boss of Apple.

0: BBC World Service. And now, history told by the people who were there. It's Witness History with me, Jill Kersley. I'm taking you back to 1982 and the release of a movie that produced this famous catchphrase.
1: E.T. 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
0: Yes, the movie is E.T. the Extraterrestrial. Peter Coyote played the role of Keyes.
4: Stephen is nothing if he's not a storyteller. And this had all the elements. Cute children, an adorable alien, science, the mystery of UFOs, menace, chase scenes. This is his gift, you know.
0: And the Stephen he's talking about is director Steven Spielberg. The film follows Elliot, a young boy who discovers and befriends a stranded alien called E.T. after accidentally being left behind by his spaceship. E.T. hides out in Elliot's house whilst him and his siblings secretly try to help him contact his family and get back home. Along the way, E.T. shows off some amazing powers, including healing injuries and making bicycles fly through the sky. As government agents close in, Elliot and his friends race to reunite E.T. with his spaceship.
4: I thought it was very sweet. It seemed to have a kind of target audience of younger people in mind. I liked the fact that it was a divorced family. I liked the fact that there were sort of difficulties. There was no father figure in the film. And so I thought, well, that's a role maybe I could fill on some subliminal level.
0: Peter's role was that of a government scientist searching for E.T. He's called Keyes because he carries a large ring of keys on his belt, which is often seen before his face is revealed. At first, he seems threatening, but he's actually fascinated by extraterrestrial life and wants to help E.T. get home. Peter arrived on set, ready to play the part.
4: So we started working, and the first piece of amazement was the E.T. puppet, which was about a half body. It was about 4 feet tall, and it had a cable as thick as my arm running into another room where four or five men were sitting in front of video screens, coordinating. He's looking here, he's closing his eyes. His mouth has to be open. He has to make a U sound or an E sound. His tongue has to be seen. And I don't know how long it took to make that E.T. mannequin or maquette. I don't like to call it a puppet because it was as alive as anybody, any human on the screen.
0: E.T. is a small, brown, wrinkled alien with a long neck, wide blue eyes, and a glowing heart. Despite his unusual appearance, he's gentle, curious, and vulnerable. A lonely visitor stranded millions of miles from home. While filming, Peter became so invested in the story that he ended up doing something unusual.
4: It's never happened to me on another film. At a certain point, I went to see Stephen, and I said, you know, I'm concerned that the way the film is going, we may be making enemies of adults and science. And I have an idea of what we could do to fix that. And he said, write it. And so I wrote three versions of the scene in the hospital. And I say to him,
5: Elliot, he came to me too. I've been wishing for this since I was 10 years old. I don't want him to die. What can we do that we're not already doing?
2: He needs to go home.
5: Elliot, I don't think that he was left here intentionally. But his being here is a miracle, Elliot. And you did the best that anybody could do.
4: I did three versions, and then Melissa Matheson, who was the scriptwriter, did a polish. And that's the scene that's in the movie. And I'm proud of it because most of it is my dialogue.
0: Everyone has their favourite part of E.T. Peter, of course, is fond of his own key scenes, But also, he has a soft spot for one involving 7-year-old Drew Barrymore in the role that launched her Hollywood career.
4: Well, one of my favorite moments is when Drew first sees E.T. and they scare the hell out of each other.

0: It was just her little scream was so impeccable. It was so completely committed. And the little ET got frightened. I never forgot that. It was a great, almost a slapstick moment.
1: The emotional farewell, where E.T. finally gets to go home, remains one of the film's most memorable moments. And Steven Spielberg says the tears in the final scene were very real, as he told BBC Radio in 2018.
2: I shot the film in complete continuity because I didn't think that kids could understand shooting out of continuity. You know, shooting a third act scene first where the emotions and the development of their affinity and their love for E.T. is different than it is in the first act. So I shot the film literally every day we came in and we were on page three, then we were on page five, then we were on page seven. So by the end of the movie, when they're all actually saying goodbye to E.T., they're really saying goodbye to each other.
0: It was just such a delight to work with those kids. They so believed what they were doing, it made everything else easy.
1: The film went on to become the highest-grossing movie of all time, holding that record for 11 years and taking nearly $800 million at the global box office. So, I was interested to know if when Peter started filming, he imagined it would become the big success it was.
0: Oh, no, darling. No, I did not. I don't think anybody did. This was Steven's little personal film. It was flabbergasting. The only thing that was odd to me was it was such a huge success, and the kids were running off to meet the queen, and I was out of work for a year. I mean, I was not the star of the movie. I was the only adult male who spoke, but you couldn't hang its success on my performance. And so I just sort of sat by the side of the road and watched the parade go by for a year.
1: Despite this, over the decades, Peter's come to realize just how deeply E.T. has become woven into people's lives.
0: I traveled as an actor. I've been almost all over the world, and everybody has seen E.T., and everybody has fond memories of it, or they were scared by it, or something. And when they find out I'm in it, it's like I'm their own personal little piece of royalty. It was just a memorable moment in their growing up that the film, they've never forgotten it. They've showed their children, they've showed their grandchildren. I mean, that's more than an heirloom. That's like a psychic monument.
1: Peter Coyote has now retired from acting, but still gets E.T. fan mail. He was speaking to me, Jill Kersley, for Witness History on the BBC World Service. The clips used from the movie are credited to the film director and producer Steven Spielberg, Universal Pictures, and Amblin Entertainment. Thanks for listening, and don't forget to phone home.
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6: Imagine an iceberg covering twice the area of Los Angeles or London and weighing a trillion tons.
7: And there it was, just a huge block of ice, just as far as the eye could see.
6: Iceberg A23A broke away from the Antarctic continent back in 1986, and for nearly four decades, it was the world's largest iceberg, a megaberg.
7: You couldn't actually imagine how big it was. It was going on for tens of kilometers in front of us.
6: My name is Dr. Catherine Walker, and I'm a glaciologist. I was born the same year that A23A separated from the Antarctic ice sheet, and I've always been fascinated by this icy colossus. I'll be telling the story of A23A's extraordinary journey from its origins through to its final chapter just a few months ago. That's A23A, Biography of an Iceberg, after the news.
8: BBC News with Neil Nunes. The head of the World Meteorological Organization has called on governments to take action now to tackle the effects of an exceptionally strong El Niño. The climate phenomenon is expected to intensify in the coming months. Celeste Saulo said the heat in the Pacific Ocean was exceeding anything previously recorded, and governments needed to plan for intense heat waves and changing patterns of rainfall that'll hit food supplies and drive up prices.
9: We expect droughts in many areas of Australia and Southeast Asia, also a weakened monsoon in India, below normal rains in Southern Africa and also in Central and Northern South America. And on the other hand, we expect exceeding rainfall in parts of China and parts of Japan and parts of the Horn of Africa and in Southern South America.
8: Wildfires burning in Indonesia are spreading toxic haze across Southeast Asia. Millions of people have been affected by worsening air quality, including in Malaysia and the Philippines. Many Indonesian schools are closed and thousands of people have been admitted to hospital with breathing problems. Most of the fires are on the island of Borneo. South Korea's government has given details of its plans to move the administrative capital away from Seoul, pledging to relocate the presidential office to the new city of Sejong within 3 years. Our correspondent Jake Kwon is in the capital.
10: Past governments have long argued that Seoul is too close to North Korea and moving the capital south would provide an extra buffer. But in recent decades, Seoul's overcrowding has become the primary concern. Half of South Korea's population live in the current capital and its nearby cities. The government is hoping the new capital Sejong, located 100 kilometers south of Seoul, will rebalance the country. The move is expected to conclude in 2033 when the new parliament building is completed.
8: The Israeli army says it's investigating after troops opened fire in a Palestinian village in the occupied West Bank, killing 2 young men. Palestinian officials said the teenagers died in what they described as an attack by settlers and soldiers in Al-Mughayr near Ramallah. Here's Yolande Nell.
11: A local official in Al-Mughayr told the BBC that the 2 Palestinians aged 16 and 19 were killed as they tried to stop Israeli settlers stealing sheep and that confrontations broke out. The Israeli military stated that its forces had entered the village to provide security for an Israeli civilian and police trying to retrieve livestock. It said they fired on and struck what it called key instigators of a violent disturbance in which Palestinians threw stones at its troops.
8: This is the world news from the BBC. Human rights groups in Sudan have warned that food is being used as a weapon of war after 2 trucks carrying UN supplies were hit in an airstrike in South Kordofan state. More than 50 tons of food was destroyed. 1 person was killed. The Sudan Doctors Network and emergency lawyers group say attacks on humanitarian workers and the blocking of food supplies could amount to war crimes and crimes against humanity. Spain's prime minister says there's no solid evidence that Morocco orchestrated last month's mass influx of migrants into the North African territory of Ceuta. Pedro Sanchez told Parliament no one foresaw more than 70,000 people crossing the border. Mr. Sanchez is facing growing criticism of his handling of the crisis. The U.S. Energy Secretary has denied his country is stealing Venezuelan oil after signing a deal granting Washington access to a fifth of the South American country's reserves. Chris Wright insisted the agreement would unlock tens of billions of dollars of investment and the royalties would go to the people of Venezuela. The Bepi Colombo mission to explore Mercury is beginning its arrival at the planet today. It was launched in 2018 by the European and Japanese space agencies. Our science correspondent Victoria Gill has this report.
12: This is a milestone for the joint European and Japanese mission to Mercury, which is the smallest and least explored planet in our solar system. At around lunchtime today in Europe, the large module that has carried two probes on their journey to Mercury will detach and drift away. That split marks the end of an eight-year journey. The two spacecraft will then begin the manoeuvre that will eventually lead them into orbiting Mercury together before separating from each other later this year and beginning a detailed scientific investigation, mapping the planet and studying its composition and its magnetic field.
8: BBC World News.
7: And there it was. Just a huge block of ice, just as far as the eye could see.
13: A huge wall that extends from one horizon to the other.
7: It felt as if we were looking at land because you couldn't actually imagine how big it was. It was going on for tens of kilometers in front of us.
13: And it's, you know, just sparkling white.
6: Whichever way you looked at it, Iceberg A23A was gigantic. It was monumental.
13: As you look down towards the base of the iceberg, and you see these massive ice caves.
6: This was a chunk of solid ice covering an area twice the size of London or Los Angeles, as deep as the Empire State Building is high, and weighing a trillion tons. Imagine that.
13: You see this really amazing scalloping, so there's, you know, quite beautiful carved shapes into the ice.
7: Sharp towers coming up as well.
6: A23A broke away from the Antarctic continent in 1986, and for nearly four decades, it was the world's largest iceberg, a megaberg.
7: And all the cloud lifted, and there we saw this huge expanse of just white cliffs and the waves crashing against it.
6: My name is Dr. Catherine Walker, and I'm a glaciologist based at the Woods Hole Oceanographic Institution in the United States. I was born the same year that A23A separated from the Antarctic ice sheet, and I've always been fascinated by this icy colossus. In my work, I've studied A23A from space using satellite images. But in this episode of the documentary, I'm going to hear from those who have seen it right up close and documented its journey. From its birth deep in the Antarctic through to its final chapter, shrinking, melting, and feeding the ocean from which it came. From the BBC World Service, this is A23A, Biography of an Iceberg. Now, the story of A23A begins way, way further back than the day it sheared off from the Filchnerani ice shelf in Antarctica in 1986. The ice, which would eventually become this megaberg, began as snow, falling on the Antarctic continent thousands, or maybe tens of thousands of years ago.
13: So you can think of the Antarctic as almost like a pyramid, a smooth, colossal pyramid, but it's higher in the middle. And it's higher in the middle because it's ice. There's kilometres, 4 kilometres of ice sitting on the Antarctic continent, and it sort of slopes downwards from the middle outwards.
6: This is Dr. Andrew Myers, science leader of the Polar Oceans Program at the British Antarctic Survey.
13: Although we like to think of ice as a solid, it's not. It very gradually deforms, and the weight of that huge mass, basically uphill on the Antarctic continent, is sliding down.
14: It's hard to reconcile how something can both flow slowly, like a river, like a fluid, and also kind of catastrophically break, and you can't put it back together.
6: Here's glaciologist Dr. Joanna Milstein. She's an affiliate researcher at the Colorado School of Mines in the United States. And she's fascinated by that dual property of ice, that it's both a solid and a fluid at the same time.
14: And that is really time scale dependent. So over a long period of time, flows a bit like a fluid, and over very short periods of time, it behaves like a solid and can fracture and break.
13: as that ice gets to the continental edge, it goes into the ocean. But because it's attached to the continent, or the ice on the continent, it doesn't just break off and float away. It actually floats out into the ocean, forming these ice shelves. So they can be absolutely colossal. The Ross Ice Shelf and the Ronnie Filchner Ice Shelf are thousands and thousands of square miles. They're colossal. And they're floating.
12: I like to say that glaciers are actually, they're pretty bad swimmers.
15: Professor Aaron Pettit is a glaciologist based at Oregon State University in the United States.
12: They get scared, if I can anthropomorphize my glacier. They kind of get scared as they enter the ocean. And if they don't have something to hold on to, like a little island or even a submarine seamount that they can just hold on to, then they tend to fall apart into a bunch of icebergs.
16: Ice shelves grow naturally and can only withstand so much stress before they have to naturally break off.
15: Dr. Emma Pierce is a glacier geophysicist at the British Antarctic Survey.
16: If you think about what's happening in Antarctica, snow is always falling, and that snow has to go somewhere. It can't build up forever and ever and ever. So that snow densifies, turns into ice, and flows out to sea. And those ice shelves can't keep growing forever because theoretically the whole of the world would be covered in ice. So they do have to naturally grow and shrink.
15: Nobody was around to witness the origin of A23A back in 1986. But you can get a pretty good idea of what happened by looking at other massive rifts in the ice which are still growing. Halloween Crack, for example, in the Brunt Ice Shelf. In the Antarctic summer of 2024, a team of scientists, including Emma Pierce, arrived at the British Antarctic Survey's Halley base to make an in-depth study of Halloween Crack. They started by flying the survey's Twin Otter aircraft to the crack's widest point.
16: The crack was probably around 100 meters wide, 200 meters wide. It's so difficult to get an idea of scale with these things because there's nothing to compare it to.
15: They followed the fracture for miles as it gradually narrowed and narrowed until they could no longer see it from the air. Then it was time to get onto the ice to take a really close look.
16: We wanted to be at the very, very, very tip of this crack. So we landed there, where we thought the tip was. And then it really came down to walking along with a ice axe, a rope tarp, and prodding the ground, trying to find out where this crack went. It's amazing that this giant process goes down to almost the granular size of ice. That's where it stops, at this tiny little area where you can no longer see it.
15: The crack which eventually created A23A took years, possibly even decades, to work its way across the ice and gradually open up a chasm, kilometers wide, its edges crumbling into a crevasse hundreds of meters deep. By then, influenced by the pull of tides and currents, like a loose tooth, megaberg A23A was straining to break free. I've often wondered what that moment might have been like. Maybe a terrifying rumbling, a cracking, and the ice trembling as though there's an earthquake.
16: I think you'd be quite underwhelmed.
15: But Emma Pierce doesn't think so.
14: No one witnessed A23A calving back in 1986, but there were plenty of people around in 2021 when another megaberg, A81, calved off the Brunt Ice Shelf.
16: And everyone, I think, was waiting for the announcement that it had calved, and they were expecting to feel something, or the ice shelf suddenly change, or everyone feel a big earthquake in the middle of the night. But actually, it was really only holding on by a very tiny bit at the end. The spring tide was the process that sort of finally made that iceberg let go. But these large tabular icebergs, these very big ones, when they actually let go, so much of them is already floating that it's nothing too dramatic.
6: And that's how Megaberg A23A would have been born. Back in 1986, it calved from the Filchner-Ronny ice shelf, like an ocean liner pulling slowly and gently away from port.
16: Exactly, yeah, all aboard the ice shelf.
15: And so, A23A's journey had begun. In the same year, 1986, that my own life's journey had begun, while this massive island of ice, 4,000 kilometers square, drifted out into the Weddell Sea. But it didn't get very far. Within months, the iceberg's 350-meter deep keel grounded on the bottom of the Weddell Sea, and it was stuck, anchored in place by its own vast bulk. And there it remained for over 30 years, waiting, biding its time until it could continue its journey.
14: Glaciers and ice hold memory in this really poetic way, where the deep interior of the Antarctica holding information about our past climate in that interstitial pore space between ice crystals, preserving the actual atmosphere from thousands of years ago. There's ice in iceberg A23 that's hundreds of thousands of years old, likely, and it'll melt into the ocean, and that air is escaping, and it's this beautiful poetic interconnectivity of time, really.
15: And it's possible to actually hear that ancient air escaping. A23A may have been grounded, but it would have been alive with sound, if you'd had the right equipment to listen to it. And Aaron Pettit does have that equipment.
17: My stepdaughter is always teasing me about this. What does my stepmom do? She listens to ice melt.
15: And listening helps her understand the structure of the ice and how cracks propagate through it.
17: When the snow turns into ice way up high,

0: lot of sound. There's kajillions of these bubbles. And so it sounds like a sizzling frying pan or a, you know, snap, crackle, and pop of ice.
1: You're listening to the documentary from the BBC World Service. I'm Dr. Catherine Walker, and this is A23A, Biography of an Iceberg. So, let's go back to our megaberg, which grounded in the Weddell Sea soon after it broke away from Antarctica in 1986. And there it stayed for more than three decades. But throughout this time, very slowly, the underside of A23A was being melted by the sea. Its huge keel gradually eroding. In 2020, A23A once again began to stir and shift. And one day, finally, it was free again. Free to continue its journey. Driven by currents in the Weddell Sea, the megaberg moved up north into Iceberg Alley. That's the route bergs usually take up the eastern coast of the Antarctic Peninsula. Then it entered the main Southern Ocean at the peninsula's tip.
2: Which is where we met it in 2023, around November.
1: Andrew Myers was chief scientist for the British Antarctic Survey's Biopole expedition aboard their research ship, Sir David Attenborough.
2: I was called up to the captain, and he said, there's a big iceberg in the way. We're going to have to go round this. And how big is this iceberg? And he showed me the satellite images, and it is colossal. It's twice the size of Greater London. And it was sitting directly on our path. And it was very dramatic as we sat on the bridge watching the fog in front of us and eventually just resolve into this massive wall. I think, I can't guarantee it, but I very much think that we were the first humans to see the ice since it had calved, the first people to see it with our own eyes. And so that was a really a special moment, especially when we realised it was the world's largest berg.
1: By late 2023, when Andrew Myers and his team encountered it, A23A was not only the world's largest megaberg. Because of its 30-year stranding, aground in the Weddell Sea, it was also now the oldest recorded iceberg still hanging around. But now, it was entering a new chapter. From the tip of the Antarctic Peninsula, currents and winds carried A23A across the Southern Ocean towards South Georgia, one of the most remote islands on Earth, about 1,500 miles from both South America and the Antarctic. A23A reached it in early 2025, and then ran aground again, for the second time, in shallow waters near the island. And this was a chance for scientists from the British Antarctic Survey to pay the megaberg another visit.
3: So we did our oceanographic expeditions, which were ending in South Georgia.
1: Professor Geraint Tarling leads the ecosystems team at the British Antarctic Survey. He was joint leader on their Biopole 2 expedition.
3: Dawn broke, and I was up with a coffee. I'd only had 2 or 3 hours sleep the night before because I really wanted to see it at first light. And there it was, just a huge block of ice, just as far as the eye could see. It felt as if we were looking at land because you couldn't actually imagine how big it was. It was going on for tens of kilometers in front of us. And just over the top of it was just a haze of fog because it was so cold compared to the relatively warm waters of South Georgia. It was creating its own clouds and fog around it. So it was almost sort of peering at you intermittently through these clouds of fog.
1: But Geraint and his team weren't there to sightsee. What this grounded giant gave them was the chance to understand the way that megabergs can fertilize the ocean with nutrients and create new blooms of life. You remember how A23A started its life? As a glacier flowing gradually across the Antarctic continent? Well, In the centuries or maybe even millennia

0: that it takes for ice to be laid down and flow from the center of the continent to the edge. It picks up a lot of dust on its surface. There are the particles which rain down on it from the atmosphere, volcanic ash, particles from wildfires, and even meteorites from space. Meanwhile, the bottom of the glacier is also grinding out minerals from the continent beneath it. And all of this material ends up layered into the ice in icebergs as they calve off from the ice shelf. Then, as the iceberg melts, it sheds all of this material into the ocean, effectively creating a nutrient-rich soup. So megabergs contain within them the potential to create an explosion of life around them.
1: But the other thing that they do, these icebergs, is that they mix the water column as well. And we have these deeper water masses where there's lots of nutrients there, but they're not coming to the surface. You can almost think of the ocean like a layered cake, and these layers are quite fixed. And you need something to stir them up to bring what's deep into the surface. And that's what icebergs can potentially do, particularly mega icebergs, because they're so deep, they can go down hundreds of meters. They can get into these deeper layers and create convective currents that bring these nutrients to the surface. So that's the other unique thing. As well as melting out these nutrients, they can stir up what's deep. And the combination of those two things are what makes these such fertile environments, that you can see huge blooms of phytoplankton trailing behind or even going ahead in some instances of these icebergs as they trundle through the ocean.
0: Nothing, not even an iceberg twice the size of a city, lasts forever. A23A was entering its final chapter.
1: It stayed grounded at South Georgia for another couple of months, and then, you know, it's rapidly melting, so the things that they were grounded with, those keels, just melted away and released it again.
2: And on the north side of South Georgia, it finally sort of cracked, and it basically broke. Really large chunks started falling off it.
1: And then by the time it got to, I think about 7 months after we saw it, it actually was no longer registered as an iceberg that we're tracking anymore. So it just gradually melted in what happens to all these icebergs. It's a dramatic story when it actually is a megaberg, but the fate of all of them is that they just gradually melt, just like, you know, ice in a gin and tonic. They just gradually disappear, and then it's no longer noticeable.
0: A23A had a personal meaning for me. But also, as a scientist, it's posed questions. Megabergs are a natural phenomenon. As we try to understand the effects of climate change, a key question is whether there will be more of these colossal chunks of ice breaking off from Antarctica.
2: This area is the most rapidly changing part of the planet. It has absolutely critical consequences for our climate, both in the atmosphere, so the heat and the carbon being taken up by the ocean, and how that may rapidly change. And we know that the Antarctic is the reservoir of the majority of future sea level rise, and how that is, it's melting now. And we don't have the details needed to predict the sea level into the future to the level we need.
0: Icebergs are a bellwether of climate change and sea level rise. While they're a natural occurrence, they symbolize something that's breaking apart, losing its composure. Right now, we're facing at least 2 meters of sea level rise across the planet because of our changing climate. That is baked in at this point. No matter what we do, that 2 meter rise is going to happen, possibly within a century or so. But that's the lower limit. The upper limit for sea level rise could be considerably more.
3: Almost 800 million people live less than 2 meters above sea level. If all of Antarctica collapsed, if it all disappeared, we could see tens of meters of sea level rise. And that's 800 million people we have to find homes for, who don't just disappear. So it's going to impact everyone. It's going to impact how we grow food, how we grow crops, where we get our water resources from. It's going to impact all of these things, and it's something that's very important to just be able to quantify and prepare for.
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8: Hello, I'm Claudia Hammond. Health Check is coming up after the news, and we've got two new developments in the world of cancer treatment, including the chewing gum that it's hoped will fight head and neck cancer. From Mexico, a way of making endless physio exercises more fun by gamifying them. And I wonder if you heard about this one. The possible link between new album releases and fatal car accidents. We'll be trying to get to the bottom of that one after the news in Health Check from the BBC.
9: BBC News with Neil Nunes. The head of the World Meteorological Organization has warned that governments must prepare for an exceptionally strong El Niño, which could last until early next year. Celeste Salo said the heat in the Pacific Ocean was exceeding anything previously recorded. She said leaders needed to plan for intense heat waves and changing rainfall. Wildfires burning in Indonesia are spreading toxic haze across Southeast Asia. Millions of people have been affected by worsening air quality, including in Malaysia and the Philippines. South Korea has announced further plans for a presidential office in the new city of Sejong and the transfer of ministries away from Seoul. Government offices have been slowly relocating there since 2012. Spain's prime minister says there's no solid evidence that Morocco orchestrated the mass influx of migrants into the North African territory of Ceuta. President Pedro Sanchez told Parliament no one foresaw the crossing of more than 70,000 people in July. Russia says it'll close German cultural centres in a growing row about an attempted drone attack on Leipzig airport. Germany has blamed Moscow for last month's attack. The Israeli army says it's investigating after troops opened fire in a Palestinian village in the occupied West Bank, killing two young Palestinians. Local officials said the teenagers had been trying to stop settlers stealing sheep. Rights groups in Sudan have warned that food is being used as a weapon of war after trucks carrying UN supplies were hit by an airstrike in South Kordofan state. More than 50 tons of food was destroyed, one person was killed. And Kenya's president has ordered a crackdown on foreigners running small businesses. Kenya hosts nearly 500,000 migrants from Eastern Africa. BBC News.
8: Hello, I'm Claudia Hammond, and this is Health Check from the BBC. Now, lots has been happening in the world of medicine over the last week or so, and we are here to share that with you. Today, what the first ever mRNA cancer vaccine to be successful in a late-stage clinical trial could mean for the future of cancer treatment. That's in a moment. Also, the inside story of our hormones. I talked to the author of a new book that explains why our bodies are ruled by so many different hormones and what happens when they go awry. And to help me today, I have Dr. Matthew Fox, who's Professor of Epidemiology and Global Health at Boston University in the US. How are you, Matt?
10: Doing well, thank you.
8: And what do you have for us today?
10: So we have a story about how speaking lots of languages may help slow brain aging, and a story about how album releases relate to motor vehicle accidents.
8: And from Mexico, gamifying physiotherapy to help us to stick with those exercises. But we are starting with a breakthrough you may have heard about in the news, and one that we thought merited an in-depth look. So for the first time, a personalised mRNA vaccine, has been shown to be successful in a late-stage trial for cancer. Now, it's for melanoma, a type of skin cancer. Now, Matt, it's called a vaccine, but this isn't like, I don't know, having a measles or COVID vaccine, isn't it, that might prevent you from getting a disease in the first place or getting ill with it?
10: Right. No, so this is different in that this is for people who have the cancer, and this is a vaccine in the sense that what it is designed to do is help prevent a recurrence of the cancer.
8: So how does it work in this particular case?
10: Yeah, so these are using the mRNA technology, so the technology that brought us the vaccines that we had for COVID. And what they do in this case is once you have the cancer, they personalize a vaccine for you by looking for specific proteins that the cancer creates. They turn that into a vaccine where you then use the mRNA technology to try and train the immune system to identify the cancerous cells so that if they come back, the body can actually help eliminate them on its own.
8: Yeah, and so the study enrolled about 1,100 people who had advanced melanoma that had been completely surgically removed. And it seems to have made a difference to many of them.
10: Yeah, we don't know exactly how effective it is, but the early results suggest that it did improve their time without cancer and eventually their survival. And the hope is that if these are, you know, moderate sized benefits or even large benefits, that, you know, eventually these could be turned into technologies that could be used both for the specific cancers that they looked at, but for even for other cancers.
8: It is challenging, though, isn't it, to make these kinds of personalized vaccines?
10: Right. So this isn't something that's going to be able to be employed anytime soon because these require development of a personalized vaccine. So we need to know something about your specific cancer to develop these. And right now we don't have the technology to scale that up very quickly. But the technology has been improving so much so fast that I think we will actually see this improve.
8: Now, you've also got another positive development in cancer prevention, and this one involves chewing gum, but not any old chewing gum. What is it?
10: Yeah, this is a really interesting one. This is a bioengineered chewing gum that is designed to effectively encapsulate and contain the virus called human papillomavirus. It's the virus that is often seen to be causing cervical cancer, but also leads to head and neck cancers. And so the idea is to have a gum that is designed to neutralize that virus in the mouth and throat with the hope that it could then lead to prevention of cancer. And so it was highly effective at containing the virus. So that contained about 93% of all the virus that was in the saliva that they were using to test the gum.
8: Now, this one's at a very early stage, though, isn't it? Different from the other one.
10: Right. So this one has only been tested in the lab on samples and, you know, has shown benefits. But in order for this to actually turn into something that we could actually use, it would eventually have to be moved to testing into humans. And the benefits that we see in labs are not always as strong when we test them in humans.
8: Will be interesting to see what happens there. Now, let me ask you something, Matt. Have you ever had to do physiotherapy exercises?
10: Yes, I have.
8: And they get quite boring quite quickly, don't they?
10: Oh, they certainly do. And it's hard to continue to do them.
8: Yeah, it is very hard to carry on with them. But there is one thing you can do, which is to gamify the whole experience. And so researchers at the National Autonomous University of Mexico have been developing video games, especially for people who need physical and neurological rehabilitation. As Rogelio Navarro reports from Mexico City.
11: That sound is a cannon sinking a pirate ship. It is also the sound of Oleg learning to walk again. Silvia Salinas is 45 and she lives in Mexico City. Nowadays, she's in rehabilitation after a life-altering health incident.
12: Little over 2 years ago, I had a cerebrovascular event, what we usually call a stroke. I had the stroke, and I lost all movement on the left side of my body from my face down to my leg. I woke up from surgery realizing I've lost sensation and movement in my arm and my hand and in my leg, so I couldn't walk.
11: Mexico records around 170,000 new strokes a year, according to the country's health ministry. 7 out of every 10 people who survive are left with some form of disability. Worldwide, strokes are the leading cause of acquired disability in adults. What Silvia was given in rehabilitation was not a standard prescription. It was a video game. It is called Cañonazo, roughly cannon shot, and it was built at the Laboratory of Interactive Applications for Neurorehabilitation at the National Autonomous University of Mexico. This is the man who runs it, Joas Ramirez, a computer scientist.
13: Once the calibration is done, the patient has to hold the leg out straight, and the player controls a cannon. It simulates being in a bay with pirate ships coming in. The cannon fires continuously, and the player aims it by moving the leg. The idea is to destroy all the pirate ships.
11: The controller is not a joystick or a gamepad. It is a 3D printed knee brace that measures, in real time, the angle at which the knee bends. Before play begins, the system calibrates how far each patient can move the leg and scales the game to that. This is how Silvia describes it.
12: The mission is to hit a ship and knock it down. There's a steel ball, a cannonball, and with my foot, using a device they fit on my knee, I make the movement of kicking it, but sitting down. I line my foot up visually with the ball I can see on the screen. I kick it, and the ball is launched at the ship and knocks it over. If I do it well, the ship never reaches its target.
11: Behind the mechanics sits a familiar principle, neuroplasticity, the brain's capacity to reorganize itself and build new connections after an injury. It takes repetitions, enormous numbers of them. And that is the problem this laboratory is trying to solve. Conventional physiotherapy is repetitive and people give up on it. Montserrat Cano is the project's neuroscientist.
14: The video game isn't the thing that produces the recovery after a brain injury. The video game is a tool. At some point, it motivates you, and that motivation creates adherence, and that adherence produces more repetitions, which is the basis of rehabilitation. In conventional therapy, the patient can be overwhelmed or simply get tired of always doing the same thing. I'm fed up. It isn't working. I'll stop.
11: But there is a second reason, and it's the one that explains why this project exists at all. The window in which the brain recovers best is the first few months after the damage. And that is precisely the time many Mexican patients spend waiting.
14: What drove us was thinking about the people who are given an open-ended wait before their therapy starts. They go to a health center and they're told, your rehabilitation will begin in 2 months, 6 months, up to a year from now. Therapy starts far too late. And what we want to make use of is that window of neuroplasticity. The more time that passes, the more that window closes.
11: The World Health Organization estimates that 2.4 billion people worldwide are living with a condition that will benefit from rehabilitation, and that in some low- and middle-income countries, more than half of those who need it never receive it. Middle-income countries have 12 times fewer physiotherapists than high-income ones. In Mexico, the university's own laboratory has said publicly that treatment can be delayed by as much as 5 months because there aren't enough therapists or rehabilitation units, and the ones that exist are overloaded. Since 2021, the project's objective has been to fill that availability gap.
14: Another of the laboratory's objectives is to take the video games into telerehabilitation so that patients can have them at home and start their therapy from home, without needing to travel to a rehabilitation center or to have specialized equipment. As long as they have a computer, a laptop, and the software, they can begin the rehabilitation at home.
11: Cañonazo is one of around 15 games this laboratory has built. Most of them are for the arm and the hand. But do they work? Here we need to be precise. The laboratory has two peer-reviewed papers, one with 9 adults with chronic stroke in 2021, and one with 9 children with spastic hemiparesis, published this year in the journal Frontiers in Virtual Reality. In the pediatric study, motor scores improved significantly. The authors themselves cautioned that this was 9 children with no control group, and that their findings generate hypotheses rather than proven effectiveness. Both studies tested games for the arm and the hand. Cañonazo, the leg game, has no published results yet. What Silvia can describe is her own body.
12: My walking improved to the point where I now step over obstacles. And listen carefully to what I'm saying, because it comes from the strength in the leg, from the bend in the leg. I can walk with far more confidence now, and it isn't trivial. If I'm out on the street, I have to be able to step around an open drain or dodge a dog if one runs across me. That work in the knee and the leg, I didn't have it. And Cañonazo is exactly that.
11: Silvia reached this laboratory by a route almost nobody has. She works in the same building. Today, Cañonazo is available only inside research protocols at the National Institute of Pediatrics and the National Institute of Neurology and Neurosurgery. It is not sold, it cannot be downloaded, and the man who runs the lab, Joas Ramirez, knows what that means.
13: Not many university projects have managed that death-defying leap from the laboratory into industry. We are setting up agreements with private clinics. We've gone to events looking for investors. A lot of them tell us, fine, the game clearly looks useful, but I need a letter from a hospital, a letter of intent to buy, before I put capital in. For now, our strongest shield is going to be validation, demonstrating scientifically and statistically that these are effective, that these tools really do help people recover movement, that they are safe, that they are feasible to run inside hospitals.
11: Silvia is still recovering from her stroke, but she does rehabilitation every day, and this is what she wants people to know.
15: Aunque el cambio sea chiquito,
12: even if the change is tiny, the brain is recovering. We don't see it. It isn't like a wound. When you cut yourself, the wound heals, and I can see it because a scab forms. With this, the brain doesn't tell us how we're doing, or how far along we are, or how much is left, or at what speed. But if I can't move my hand, and one day I notice that my finger has done this, then I'm on my way. So, patience.
8: Rogelio Navarro reporting from Mexico City. So, Matt, it sounds as though the next time you need to do physio exercises, a video game might be what you need.
10: I think this sounds like a really fun way to turn something that is otherwise often tedious into something that could be actually a little bit fun.
8: Yeah, it's clever, isn't it? Well, time for a study from you now, Matt. And you've got something for us on the difference that speaking several languages may have on how fast our brains age. And this was presented at a recent conference in Spain. What do the researchers do?
10: Yeah, so these were researchers looking at people from the Basque region of Spain who spoke somewhere between one and four different languages. And then what they did was they looked at their brain activity using a very fancy technology to map magnetic brain fields. And then they used artificial intelligence to try and interpret all of that data. And they were able to develop a model that gave them a sense for how people's brains are aging. And then they compared that to people who spoke more languages and fewer languages and found that actually brain aging appears to be slower in those who spoke more languages.
8: And did the number of languages make a difference in brain age?
10: Yeah, no, it seemed to make a big difference, the numbers that you spoke. So people speaking four languages had a much slower brain aging than people who spoke only one.
8: So where do you think this research will go next?
10: I think you have to take the information that we get on whether or not we can actually change people's brain aging by introducing a language. So can you actually teach people a second language and see that you get the same benefits? And if so, that might lead us to develop programs to slow brain aging. And they're also interested in looking at whether they can find similar benefits in people with neurodegenerative diseases like Alzheimer's disease to see whether this could be a potential intervention.
8: Thanks very much for that, Matt. You are listening to Health Check from the BBC. I'm Claudia Hammond, and my guest today is Professor Matt Fox from Boston University in the US. Now, we hear a lot about hormones these days, whether it's chat about cortisol, testosterone, estrogen, or GLP-1s that the new weight loss drugs work on. And hormones undoubtedly have an impact on our mind and in our bodies. But there are a lot of myths out there, which a new book called Signals, The Inside Story of Our Hormones, hopes to counter. The author is Dr. Saira Hamid, who's a consultant endocrinologist at Imperial College Healthcare NHS Trust in London, where she sees patients and she tries to work out which hormones might be at the root of their problems.
16: We have about 100 hormones in the body. Clinically, 10 or 15 tend to go wrong. More might go wrong, but we're just not attuned to that right now as doctors and scientists. The three situations we commonly see are people come in with too much hormone in the system, So it's essentially like their cells are hearing that hormone signal through a boombox. The second scenario is the body has stopped producing a particular hormone. The third scenario is where the body becomes resistant to a hormone's message. It can no longer hear the hormone signal. We can develop conditions like prediabetes, type 2 diabetes, fatty liver, and so on.
8: Now, in the book, you tell lots of stories of different cases, different patients that you've seen, and it seems each time like a bit of a kind of detective story for you to work out what's going on. And I was really intrigued by one story, which is about a young woman who feels very, very tired. Can you tell us what happened there?
16: Yeah, absolutely. Tiredness is such a common symptom, and we all have a reference point for it. And what we're trying to do in the endocrinology clinic is trying to work out where does normal life end and illness begin. And so when a patient comes to see us and they say they're tired, what we're really trying to pull out from the history is, are we talking about medical illness, endocrine or otherwise, or are we talking about life in general? That's often the case with the symptoms of hormone dysfunction, be it tiredness, issues with weight and so on. So I wasn't quite able to work out, is she telling me that she's not well? Is she telling me about a misfiring hormone? Or is she telling me about other things going on in her life? Just as with any good detective case, there were some, you know, some red herrings along the way that made me think, oh, you know, I guess it's just sort of like background stuff that's making her tired. Then she suddenly throws in the clue and it's like, bam, it's unlikely to be anything else.
8: So what was that clue? What did she say that let you know what it was she had?
16: The interesting thing is, when you see a patient for the first time, you don't know, do you always speak like this? Do you always fidget in your chair? Is your complexion always like this? And so on. And she tells me, I'm a bit frustrated because my friends and family, I kind of get the feeling people don't believe me. They don't believe I'm feeling unwell. I'm telling them I'm completely floored by this fatigue. I'm wiped out. And people say, but you look so well. You look so healthy. And I say to her, but why do they say that to you? And she said, well, I'm normally quite pale, but people say I have a healthy glow these days. And then suddenly I look at her and she's really quite tanned. And that's like the bam, that's the kind of denouement almost of the case. Because if you're tired, as we all get tired, we're not going to get a tan. But if you're tired and you get a tan from essentially sitting indoors, that's adrenal failure until proved otherwise. We have two adrenal glands. They sit one apiece on top of each kidney. They produce several hormones, but probably the most famous is cortisol. Cortisol is naturally released just before we wake up. It's like plugging us in the morning. It gives us our morning pep, our morning get up and go. And because her adrenal glands weren't making that cortisol signal anymore, she was absolutely exhausted. And that's why she presented with tiredness.
8: And it's interesting because you often see on social media things about how to banish cortisol and how we don't want it. But actually, we do need it, don't we? You've got to have it to get up in the morning.
16: I think anybody who sees those things on their social media feed, please read this chapter of my book, because it makes it really, really clear that cortisol is essential for life. And if any of those fixes or supplements actually worked, you would be as ill as that patient in my book.
8: In general, hormonal conditions do seem to attract quite a lot of snake oil, don't they?
16: They really do. I think because firstly, the plethora of symptoms is so broad, and all of us will often have a reference point for those symptoms, even if we don't have endocrine illness. So the symptoms are broad and numerous, which makes the claims really, really persuasive. If we're feeling under par, if we have these symptoms for whatever reason, often it's nothing to do with our hormones and other factors are coming into play, but somebody promises you, it's all because of your cortisol, it's all because of your testosterone, it's all because of, you know, some other hormone that I can tell you, having never met you and just interacting with you over a screen, that's the problem. It all sounds very intuitive and very persuasive. Hormones are so powerful that the idea that we could turn them up or turn them down, a bit like a light's dimmer switch, feels like, oh, if only that could be so.
8: And it's interesting reading your book. I mean, you say that we have the illusion that in our lives we're in control of what we eat, when we sleep, how much we weigh, but that actually our hormones are controlling more than we realise. In a way, that's quite a discouraging thought, isn't it? Because we like to think we can control things.
16: We do. I actually find it really encouraging. I like the fact that the body is so smart and it's developed this incredible internal communication system, and it basically just gets on with it. I had my lunch a few hours ago. I haven't thought about food since. My blood sugar went up after I ate. I produced the hormone insulin. That sugar was cleared from the blood. My cells are now using that sugar to have this lovely conversation with you. I haven't thought about any of that, but that's how brilliant our hormones are.
8: And it does seem that some hormonal treatments almost kind of go in and out of fashion. If you think of hormone replacement therapy for women reaching perimenopause or menopause, that seems to have been very popular, and then lots of people came off it after health scares, and now it seems to be more popular again. Do you see these kind of surges of things going in and out of fashion?
16: Absolutely. The HRT story is a really fascinating one. It wasn't until the interwar period that it was worked out that menopause was a condition of hormone deficiency. So that was the first breakthrough. HRT came into play late 30s, early 40s. So it's been available now for, you know, almost a century. But because of, you know, different research studies, especially a really big one that came out in 2002, which created a massive health scare for women and their doctors, and many women came off HRT, and then a generation of women were almost too frightened to come forward, even if they were having a really difficult perimenopause and menopause, because they equated HRT with all of those headlines trumpeting, you know, cancer and blood clots and other risks. All medical treatments have risks and benefits. And thank goodness now we've come to the point where we are talking about menopause, women are coming forward, HRT is on the table, we're looking at things on a case-by-case basis. Nothing is completely safe and nothing is completely, you know, adverse, right? It has to be like any medical condition. It's a consultation between the patient and her doctor. We often use the word hormonal as a pejorative, and I've just told you, you know, hormones are brilliant and clever and they keep us alive and they move us through life's milestones. So I would love the pendulum to swing to hormonal being a wonderful thing. When you say I'm hormonal, that doesn't mean anything negative. That means I feel great.
8: That's good to hear. Dr. Sara Hamid, author of the new book, Signals. Now, there is so much about hormones that we could have discussed. And if you have questions about any kind of hormone, then do send them to us, because the next episode of my other BBC World Service show, The Evidence, is going to be all about hormones. And do email us your questions at the.evidence@bbc.co.uk. And for the first time, you can watch as well as listen to The Evidence. So if you'd like to know whether microplastics are affecting our health, do head to the BBC World Service channel on YouTube and you'll be able to see our rather lovely studio. Now, Professor Matt Fox is still with me. And before we go, I really wanted to ask you, Matt, about the most extraordinary finding that people might have heard about. It's a Harvard University study which found that deaths in traffic accidents increased by 15% on the dates when the most popular albums were released, like Taylor Swift's Midnights or Drake's Scorpion and Harry Styles' Harry's House. So, I mean, this does sound sort of odd in one way. How did the researchers do this study?
10: They conducted an analysis where they took the data from the fatal analysis reporting system between 2017 and 22 in the United States, which covers all the U.S. traffic fatalities, and compared the 10 most streamed album release days for fatalities in the period before and after. And they found there were about 18 more fatalities on days when an album was released.
8: Can we be certain that the release of the album is what is somehow leading to an accident? Because straight away it makes you wonder what else might have caused it. You know, albums tend to be released on Fridays. Could this just come about by chance?
10: Right. We can't say that for sure, because this doesn't have data on each person involved in the accident to know whether or not they were listening to the album. But they did a number of different tests to try and see whether or not chance was the most likely explanation. And it looks like it probably isn't.
8: So why could there be a link between a new album coming out and someone having a really serious car accident?
10: Yeah, I think you could assume that people are listening to these albums quite intensely on the days that they are released. And because of that, maybe paying less attention to the road conditions that might lead to an accident.
8: And they talk a lot in the paper about the distraction from phones as well. Although, interestingly, people were more likely to have the accident if they had a fixed console screen in a car rather than a loose phone, but also more likely to have the accident on their own. And I guess some people go to release parties. Could it be to do with perhaps drinking and then driving?
10: Yeah, it seems that it isn't. So in this case, they found that the increase was actually larger in cases where the driver was actually sober, suggesting that alcohol isn't actually explaining this effect.
8: So I guess to really know what happened, you'd have to look at each of the separate accidents to see what happened before those people had those accidents and died.
10: And that's right. And we don't currently have that data to be able to do that kind of analysis. But certainly that would be where you'd want to go next to try and confirm this finding.
8: Well, thank you so much, Dr. Matthew Fox, for joining us for Health Check today. And thanks to the producers, Jonathan Blackwell and Georgia Christie, and our studio engineer today, Sarah Hockley. I'm Claudia Hammond, and I'll be back with another episode of Health Check from the BBC at the same time next week. Bye for now.
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21: Jurors in the trial of Lindsay Clancy, the Duxbury woman charged with murdering her three children, are deadlocked after 5 days of deliberation. Good morning. It's Thursday, September 3rd. I'm Tori Bedford. This is GBH's Morning Edition. Coming up, Dan Coe wins the Massachusetts 6th congressional district seat, embracing his ties to the Biden White House and the larger Democratic establishment.
22: I'm proud to have served for President Biden and Vice President Harris. It's part of who I am. It's part of my work experience, and I'm not going to run away from that.
21: Plus, a settlement between the state and a debt collector means debt relief for thousands of Massachusetts residents.
23: This represents a really significant victory for consumers in Massachusetts.
21: Red Sox heading to Baltimore for a new series with the O's. Rainy, foggy today, highs nearing 80. It's 6:01.
24: Live from NPR News in Washington, I'm Winter Johnston. Jury deliberations resume this morning for a sixth day in the Lindsay Clancy murder trial in Massachusetts. Jurors appear to be deadlocked over whether she was criminally responsible for killing her three young children. Deborah Becker from member station WBUR in Boston has been following the trial.
25: Judge William Sullivan told the jurors that they know the case best and should try to reach consensus.
26: There is no reason to suppose that the case will ever be submitted to 12 persons more intelligent, more impartial, or more competent to decide it.
25: These are sort of a final step before a mistrial might be declared, and that's according to John Thompson, a criminal defense attorney who's not involved in this case.
24: Deborah Becker from member station WBUR reporting. Lindsay Clancy does not deny killing the children in 2023. Her attorneys say she was suffering from postpartum psychosis. Prosecutors argue she knew what she was doing. Chevron has announced it's doubling its production in Venezuela over the next 5 years. But as NPR's Julia Simon reports, the new oil would have implications for the environment.
27: These Chevron assets in Venezuela are some of the most planet-heating oil assets on Earth, says Basha Madavi, political science professor at University of California, Santa Barbara.
28: This expansion is effectively a carbon bomb. And so if Chevron does produce this field, that's roughly 52 million tons of carbon dioxide equivalent per year additional.
27: He says that's equivalent to the emissions of about 12 million gas-powered cars. Chevron did not respond to a request for comment. The Chevron announcement comes as the United Nations says the world has passed a dangerous threshold for global warming. Julia Simon, NPR News.
24: New York City is banning the use of artificial intelligence in elementary and middle schools. NPR's Sequoia Carrillo reports the move comes as more schools reassess the technology's role in the classroom.
0: More than 900,000 students will head back to class next week in New York City public schools. A new ban on generative AI will apply to many of them. Pre-K students through eighth grade will not be allowed to use or be taught with any software or teaching tools that use the technology. The ban is not final. Mayor Zoran Mamdani announced it as a one-year moratorium while the city spent the year figuring out the impacts of AI on younger students. High school students will also be required to take twice-yearly AI literacy trainings to help them think critically about the technology. Sequoia Carrillo, NPR News.
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1: Good Thursday morning, live from the GBH newsroom in Boston. I'm Tori Bedford. Suffolk County Sheriff Stephen Tompkins has been acquitted of federal extortion charges. GBH's Amanda Keene has the details.
2: After just a few hours of deliberation, a jury found Tompkins not guilty of two counts of extortion. Federal prosecutors accused Tompkins of using his position to force a marijuana entrepreneur into giving him a stake in his business and then refunding his full investment when the value of that stake declined. The defense argued that the deal was clean and the power was in the hands of the entrepreneur. Tompkins' defense attorney, Martin Weinberg, says that Tompkins is grateful that the jury reached the correct conclusion. He now plans to fully return to his position as sheriff after stepping away from the job last year when he was indicted. Amanda Keene, GBH News.
1: The winner of yesterday's Democratic primary in the state's 6th congressional district says he's happy with his decision to embrace support from former President Joe Biden. Dan Coe came out on top among the candidates hoping to fill the seat being vacated by outgoing Congressman Seth Moulton. Coe held multiple jobs in the Biden White House. During his campaign, he touted endorsements from the former president and from former Vice President Kamala Harris, even as other candidates tried to distance themselves from the Democratic establishment. Coe says that among Democrats and in the 6th district, Biden and Harris are held in high esteem.
3: Our data had Joe Biden at 83% favorable in this primary, which obviously played out. But even if you look at independent data of where the vice president is among Democrats nationally, you know, she's in the 80s in terms of approval ratings.
1: Coe seems to have been the only congressional candidate endorsed by Biden and Harris this election cycle. And jurors have been deliberating for nearly 30 hours in the Lindsey Clancy murder trial, ending the day Wednesday without a decision once again. For the second time, they told the judge they're struggling to reach a unanimous verdict. The judge read them a special instruction called the Tui Rodriguez instruction to encourage them to come to a decision and avoid a mistrial.
26: There is no reason to suppose that the case will ever be submitted to 12 persons more intelligent, more impartial, or more competent to decide it, or that more or clearer evidence will be produced. And with this in mind, it's your duty to decide the case if you can do it conscientiously.
1: The jury will resume deliberations today. Clancy is the Duxbury mother accused of murdering her three young children 3 years ago. She's admitted to the killings, but her lawyer has argued that severe postpartum mental illness left her unaware of or unable to control her actions. If Clancy is found not guilty, she would be confined to a state mental hospital. In sports, the Red Sox lost to the Mariners 8-3. The Sox have lost 6 of the last 8 games. They'll start a new 4-game series with the O's in Baltimore today, first pitch at 7:15 p.m. Steamy and muggy today. GBH meteorologist Dave Epstein has your forecast.
4: We had a couple of showers overnight last night. Now, today we're going to see a lot of clouds, but there could be some sunshine developing as well. It's going to become quite humid, temperature up near 80. I can't rule out an afternoon thunderstorm to the north, but basically most of the rain is over. Overnight tonight, partly cloudy skies after being near 80 today. We're down to the 60s. Tomorrow, mostly sunny, 80 to 85. There could be a little pop-up sprinkle. I'm going to add that pop-up sprinkle again on Saturday with temperatures much cooler, 70 to 75. Dry air in place Sunday and Monday with sunshine. Low 70s on Sunday, upper 70s on Monday. For GBH News, I'm Dave Epstein.
1: It's 64 degrees in Boston. 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
6: It's Morning Edition from NPR News. I'm Michelle Martin.
7: And I'm Steve Inskeep. The Trump administration is celebrating more agreements to give the U.S. access to Venezuelan oil.
6: Energy Secretary Chris Wright was in Venezuela's capital, Caracas, on Wednesday. He appeared with acting President Delcy Rodriguez to announce new energy deals.
9: Today is a historic day in the transformation of Venezuela and the expansion of the possibilities for the Venezuelan people.
6: The agreements come with the same authoritarian government that the U.S. once opposed. American troops captured Rodriguez's predecessor, Nicolas Maduro. But if the new boss is the same as the old boss, what does that mean for democracy?
7: Reporter John Onis is following this from neighboring Colombia. John, good morning.
11: Good morning, Steve.
7: How do these energy agreements work?
11: Well, under the first agreement that was announced by Trump last Friday, the U.S. government will partner with Venezuela's second largest private oil company. The White House says this will give the U.S. majority control of more than 65 billion barrels of Venezuelan oil. Now, this is unusual because the U.S. government itself hasn't been directly involved in oil production since World War II. However, private companies had been wary of Venezuela, so this was widely seen as the Trump administration trying to get the investment ball rolling. The one big U.S. firm that answered Trump's call is Chevron. So in a separate agreement, Chevron CEO, who was also in Caracas yesterday, pledged along with partners to invest $7 billion over the next 5 years. He said that would double the company's output in Venezuela to about 500,000 barrels per day.
7: What are Venezuelans saying about the United States going more fully into the oil business?
11: Well, oil is a very emotional issue in Venezuela because it makes up more than 90% of its export income. And during its socialist revolution, the government forced out some foreign oil companies. In fact, I was in Venezuela back in 2007 when then-President Hugo Chavez nationalized U.S.-operated oil fields. There were these huge crowds dressed in revolutionary red T-shirts, and they were cheering him on. And so that's why, for a lot of people now, it's really quite jarring to see their current president cozying up to Trump and to Chevron. Now, critics claim that new oil deals are the result of Trump's gunboat diplomacy after removing Maduro and are therefore unconstitutional. But others say Venezuela needs the foreign investment. The oil industry is in terrible shape and is pumping just one-third of what was produced back in the 1990s.
7: What does all of this mean for the effort to promote democracy in Venezuela?
11: Well, the Trump administration is sponsoring talks between the Rodriguez government and the political opposition, which is pushing for free elections. Remember, Rodriguez was Nicolas Maduro's vice president, and she was fully supportive of his repressive regime. In fact, her government still holds more than 300 political prisoners. But when he was asked at the White House on Wednesday about new elections for Venezuela, Trump was skeptical.
12: I just don't think they're ready yet. You know, it's very new. We took them out of a dictatorship, and we're getting along great with the government. Delcy, as you know, is doing a very, very good job, very highly respected.
11: Now, for democracy activists, such statements show that Trump doesn't really care about a democratic transition, that he'd vastly prefer dealing with the compliant Rodriguez rather than a more independent president.
7: John Otis in Colombia, thanks so much.
11: Thank you.
6: How might President Trump's plan for Venezuelan oil actually work? Benjamin Gadan is here to help us answer that. He served at the State Department, the Treasury Department, and as South America Director on the National Security Council during the Obama administration. He's now the director of the Latin America program at the Stimson Center. That's a think tank that describes its mission as promoting international peace and security. Good morning, Mr. Gadan.
13: Good morning.
6: So let me make sure I understand this. There appear to be two types of deals happening here. The first, from last week, is that the administration is partnering with a Venezuelan company to take a direct stake in oil production. The other, from yesterday, is private companies like Chevron investing more in Venezuela. So if I have that right?
13: You do.
6: Okay. So how do these new deals fit into the administration's overall strategy?
13: Yeah, I think the Chevron deal is a really traditional approach from the oil industry. And this is what President Trump was hoping would happen when he invaded Venezuela in January and removed Nicolas Maduro. Unfortunately, from the perspective of the White House, very few oil companies have decided to take the risk of operating in what is a very difficult investment climate. I think that's what led to this extraordinary announcement that the Pentagon itself would become a player in the oil sector.
6: And Venezuela produces mostly heavy and extra heavy crude. Is that a significant hurdle in dramatically ramping up production in the way that the Trump administration is envisioning and in fact promising?
13: No, I don't think that's the big impediment. The United States has the equipment and experience to refine Venezuela's heavy crude. In fact, the U.S. and Venezuelan oil sectors historically were very much intertwined. The real problems are the uncertainty of operating in a country that's governed by an unstable authoritarian regime, and also this incredible need for private investment in a country where investors are understandably very reluctant to risk their capital.
6: So what would you say are the most critical elements needed for this deal to succeed? And succeed, I have to say, under the parameters that the administration laid out, because obviously there are other people who think success means something else. But
13: yeah, absolutely, right? If you set aside kind of the moral considerations of extorting the Venezuelan government for, you know, below market prices to extract its oil, you have considerations about whether the deal is practical, whether this promised $100 billion in private investment that would be needed to dramatically increase Venezuelan oil production is at all realistic given current political and physical conditions.
6: So is there a way, though, in which this serves U.S. interests, broadly defined?
13: Yeah, well, I think actually narrowly defined, it might serve U.S. interests, which is to say, who wouldn't want access to 65 billion barrels of oil, much of it potentially at below market costs? Right, I think that is appealing. This is 17 oil fields that the United States would have access to with, you know, a portion of that sold to the United States at cost, meaning well below what it's worth on global markets. Again, it's unclear if any of that will come to pass, but you could see the narrow appeal.
6: But what about, but in terms of a democratically elected successor government, it doesn't serve that political interest. It serves a U.S. economic interest, is what I think I hear you saying, but it doesn't serve the interest of a sort of a broader democratic move in Venezuela.
13: Yeah, I think it's really problematic for the interests of the Venezuelan democratic opposition. I think the message that most people in the United States and Venezuela have received from this deal is that the United States is probably not very committed to a democratic transition. A successor government in Venezuela would inevitably return to the details of this deal and conclude that it's not in the interest of Venezuela to offer these concessions to the United States.
6: But what about improving the quality of life for the Venezuelan people, at least on an economic basis?
13: Yeah, the Venezuelan people, broadly speaking, support the development of Venezuela's oil industry. It used to produce more than 3 million barrels a day. It now produces about 1 million barrels per day. And so if a deal like this does generate huge amounts of foreign investment, it would help reanimate a Venezuelan economy that desperately needs new activity.
6: But it's interesting because we only have about 30 seconds. What I think I hear you say is if the goal here is in part to dislodge, say, Chinese investment, what this actually does is set Venezuela up for the Chinese model, which is economic development at the expense of democratic freedom.
13: Yeah, I mean, it certainly seems that way, right? The Venezuelan opposition wants new investment in Venezuela. It wants the Venezuelan oil sector to be back on its feet, but it doesn't want that at the cost of freedom for more than 300 political prisoners and at the cost of a democratic system that Venezuela enjoyed for much of its recent history.
6: That's Benjamin Gaudin, Senior Fellow and Director of the Simpson Center's Latin America Program. Mr. Gaudin, thank you.
13: Thank you.
7: The president of China has finished a visit to Egypt, which is the most populous country in the Middle East and a traditional U.S. ally. NPR's Aya Batra reports on Beijing's influence there.
8: Chinese leader Xi Jinping arrived in Cairo to pomp and pageantry. President Abdel Fattah al-Sisi and Egypt's first lady greeted Xi and his wife as they stepped off the plane to a red carpet, a military salute, a folkloric dance troupe, and children wearing T-shirts with Xi's face printed on them. Xi made Egypt his only destination in the Mideast, emphasizing that Cairo remains a linchpin. That's retired Egyptian Major General Samir Farag. He says China sees Egypt as its gateway to Africa to locally manufacture goods and leverage the Suez Canal. But this relationship is evolving beyond traditional fields into artificial intelligence, technology sharing, and defense. Chinese J-16 fighter jets held military exercises with Egypt's French-made Rafale at air bases in Egypt last month. Cairo, though, still relies on over $1 billion in U.S. military aid every year. But like other Mideast allies, it's broadening its defense ties, says Bilal Saab, a former advisor to the Pentagon who's now a senior managing director at Trends Research and Advisory.
10: So now it's kind of like a portfolio approach to security. where there isn't exclusive reliance on the Americans, but multiple layers of deterrence and defense.
14: He says that while countries in the region view the U.S. as an increasingly unpredictable partner,
10: what they're doing here is trying to figure out ways to complement the U.S. security umbrella, not to replace it.
14: The joint military exercises and Xi's visit come 6 months into a U.S.-Israeli war with Iran that's engulfed the region. Egypt's also facing instability on all its borders with Israel, Gaza, Sudan, and Libya. But its most pressing concern seems to be further south in Ethiopia, which has built dams in the Nile River that Egypt says threatens its water lifeline. After their meeting in Cairo, the Chinese and Egyptian leaders issued a joint statement. In it, China affirmed support for Egypt's Nile water rights and its, quote, legitimate right to safeguard its water and food.

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0: 26 in 26. 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
4: Good Thursday morning and welcome to GBH's Morning Edition. I'm Tori Bedford. Thanks for being with us. Looking at local headlines this morning, a judge ruled yesterday that the locations of flock surveillance cameras operated by the Massachusetts State Police must be shared with the public, along with information about when troopers search its license plate reader database, following a lawsuit from the ACLU over transparency concerns. The Massachusetts State Senate race between incumbent William Brownsberger and challenger Daniel Lander is now separated by a razor-thin margin, with Lander currently leading the count by just 3 votes. The race remains too close to call and could be heading towards a recount. And the 2026 Massachusetts Book Awards winners have been announced. Cambridge author Jill Lepore took home the nonfiction prize for We the People, A History of the U.S. Constitution. And Boston novelist Stuart Nadler won the fiction prize for the novel Rooms for Vanishing. More local news in 10 minutes here on GBH.
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6: It's Morning Edition from NPR News. I'm Stephen Skeep.
7: And I'm Michelle Martin. One side worries the other is too complacent, too close to corporate interests, too tied to Israel. The other side says that side is too extreme, too angry, and will taint the brand. Is it a fight for the soul of the Democratic Party or just the normal friction of a party trying to fight its way back into power? Let's ask veteran political journalist Ron Brownstein. He's a columnist at Bloomberg Opinion and senior political analyst at CNN, and he's with us now. Good morning, Ron. Thanks for joining us.
8: Good morning.
7: So a lot of us have been using this shorthand of establishment Democrats or moderates versus progressives to describe some of the primary contests we've seen so far. Does that language really work, or how would you describe it?
8: I think there's a lot of truth in that. And I think there's also a significant generational aspect to what's going on. I mean, I think the desire for generational change in the Democratic Party after the dispiriting for Democrats final act of the Biden presidency is overwhelming. But yes, I do think there is a left versus center on policy, on a vision of what the winning coalition is, on the kind of the messaging.
7: Is there a through line to the results that we've seen so far?
8: I think there is a through line. And the through line is that there is no clear winner. Both sides in the contests that have clearly pit left against center in the Democratic Party, each side has notched significant victories. One thing I will say is that with the very prominent exception of Abdul El-Sayed, by and large, the left breakthroughs have primarily still come in places that are safe, that are deep blue districts. For the most part, not entirely, but for the most part, Democrats are still relying on more centrist candidates in the places that will likely determine whether they will get the majority back. And I think that's what makes Michigan so important and so revealing, because the left has argued for years, look, if you give us the ball, we can win these swing states. And this is going to be, I think, the biggest, most consequential test of that we've seen so far.
7: And that is what kind of leads to the anxiety, fear, anger of people who have been in the game for a long time. Paul Begala was on this program a couple of weeks ago, and this is what he said on this program.
9: My biggest worry is that the far left will taint the Democrat brand. Keep in mind, the Democratic Socialists are

0: are not Democrats. They have their own party, and they have their own, to my mind, very eccentric platform. Things like no U.S. Senate, no police, no military.
1: So obviously, a lot of people disagree with that in the sense that there are people who share broadly progressive goals, but they don't consider themselves democratic socialists. Does the average voter take people who do embrace that label and apply it to people who don't?
2: That is one of the biggest questions in this election. I tend to be skeptical. The issue isn't whether Republicans can try to portray individual candidates who are from the left as being too far left. They are certainly going to try to do that in Michigan. They might try to do that in Maine, where Troy Jackson replaced Graham Plattner. But as we said, by and large, the left candidates are running in places where it doesn't matter because they're going to win anyway, because they're safe Democratic districts. The real issue in November is whether Republicans can hang around the neck of the centrist candidates who are running in the swing districts, the more eccentric views of the left candidates running in the safe districts. And Republicans are putting a lot of stock on their belief that they can do that. I would just point out that they did try a very similar strategy in 2018 when Alexandria Ocasio-Cortez and the other members of the squad were first elected. They tried to basically tie Democratic candidates everywhere to them and say, you know, if you elect Democrats, this is what you're going to get. And Democrats won over 40 House seats that year.
1: Do candidates who are running in the more moderate lane, as it were, do they have a clear message that they can articulate that they think is equally compelling or that unifies them?
2: I think the answer is no. By and large, the centrists are not challenging the desirability of the ideas of the left. They are basically only challenging the feasibility or the electability of the ideas of the left. It's very similar to what we saw from Hillary Clinton versus Bernie Sanders in 2016, where she didn't really run head on against his agenda and question whether it was something Democrats really would want, even if they could do it. She just basically said, well, we don't have the votes to pass it. In fact, Bernie Sanders said the other day that if there is one litmus test for his support in primaries, it is support for single-payer health care. And really, I'm unaware of any Democratic candidate running against a single-payer advocate who has taken the strategy of Buttigieg and Biden in 2020 and said, well, how are you going to pay for this? Do you want the federal government, especially in the RFK Jr. era, in control of the health insurance decisions for the entire country? They're not doing that. They're basically just saying, well, you can't get 60 votes, you can't get elected. And I think that's allowed the candidates on the left to take the momentum. And I think that's a real clear lesson for 28, which is that the centrists are going to have to make a case for why their approach is not only more electable, but why it could produce better outcomes.
1: And what about tone? I mean, the progressive left has been very vocal about wanting fighters to take on President Trump. Is that a real demand, or is that simply that happens to be the posture of the people who have been successful to this point?
2: No. I think one of the biggest debates in the Democratic Party is whether what we are seeing is a lurch to the left, or really whether it's a demand for more aggressive pushback and fight against Trump. I think the affect of the left candidates, where they do seem to be more outraged about what is happening, is probably more important to their success. I think Democrats clearly feel that the party leadership has failed them. You know, I wrote the other day that I think if you're going to run from the center in the 2028 Democratic primaries for president, I think the lesson of the 2026 Democratic primaries is that you have to make sure you are seen as a fighter, because I do believe that is more important to voters than the ideological commitments.
1: That's Ron Brownstein. He is a columnist with Bloomberg Opinion and senior political analyst at CNN. Ron Brownstein, thank you so much.
2: Thanks for having me. Great to be with you.

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6: Live from NPR News in Washington, I'm Dave Mattingly. There's word this morning that feminist activist Gloria Steinem, the co-founder of Ms. Magazine, has died at the age of 92. Her foundation says Steinem died yesterday at her home in New York City. A cause of death was not given. The remnants of Tropical Storm Edward continue to trigger flash flooding in areas of southeast Texas. Authorities say they've made dozens of water rescues since the storm came ashore along the Gulf Coast on Tuesday. More than 30,000 homes and businesses in the state are without power. President Trump says he's pleased with how the World Cup soccer tournament and other events boosted tourism in the U.S. this year. NPR's Deepa Shivram says a broader look paints a different picture.
7: Trump, flanked by company leaders from places like Hilton Hotels and Booking.com, said that the men's FIFA World Cup brought in visitors from around the world and more than $18 billion to the economy.
8: It's a total record we've had. The country is thriving.
7: But overall, tourism in the U.S. has declined since Trump took office, in part because of his immigration policies and his economic fights with allies like Canada. Las Vegas, for example, saw a more than 17% drop in visitors from Canada last year, dealing a blow to the city's tourism-dependent economy. Deepa Shivaram, NPR News.
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4: Good Thursday morning. Live from the GBH newsroom in Boston, I'm Tori Bedford. A group of Boston Symphony Orchestra patrons are renewing their push for BSO leaders to answer questions about their move to dismiss music director Andras Nelsons after the coming season wraps up. GBH's Marilyn Scherer reports.
9: In April, the month after Nelson's departure was announced, the BSO Patron Action Network asked orchestra leadership to explain its rationale for letting him go. They did not get a response. Now they're upping the request, saying the time is right since a labor dispute between musicians and management has been resolved with a deal for a new contract. George Whiting is the network's co-founder. He says they've been patient.
10: Nothing material has changed from our demands, right? We're asking them to provide clarity, to engage with the patrons and the public. And they haven't.
9: The network is asking the BSO for a response by Friday, and they're soon planning to hold town meetings on the topic of Nelson's dismissal. Marilyn Scherer, GBH News.
4: A 7-year dispute over a proposed trash handling facility in New Bedford is headed to court today. Neighbors fought the proposal by a subsidiary of Parallel Products to process up to 1,500 tons a day of municipal and construction waste. The New Bedford Board of Health denied the company's application last September, and now the company is appealing in Suffolk Superior Court. Mayor John Mitchell, who once said the project would pose health risks, later signed an agreement with the company.
11: Our concern from the start was that if we objected to the project, that it would go forward notwithstanding our objection and we would get nothing out of it. So we entered into an agreement that reflected a hedge bet.
4: Parallel Products denies any risks to the community, saying that all trash would be processed indoors. The defunct Croft School in Boston's South End is reopening under a new name and financial structure. The school abruptly closed in the spring after its founder admitted that he'd concealed $13 million in debt. He's now facing fraud allegations. But amid that, students' parents are bringing the school back under a new name, the South End Village Academy. Ming Min Wee is the incoming board chair for the reimagined school. She says its resuscitation took a tremendous will and resources.
12: There were
5: a huge number of skill sets that also were marshaled together to make this possible. So you had people with all kinds of backgrounds and expertise and networks.
4: The South End Village Academy will open its doors to students next Tuesday. The Croft School's other locations in Jamaica Plain and Rhode Island remain closed. It's 64 degrees and a little rainy in Boston. 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
13: It's Morning Edition from NPR News. I'm Michelle Martin.
14: And I'm Steve Inskeep. In Massachusetts, a jury is deadlocked in the murder trial of Lindsay Clancy.
13: Clancy is standing trial for killing her three children in 2023. Her defense has never denied that, but says her actions were caused by serious postpartum psychosis. Jurors told the judge twice they could not reach a unanimous decision, but the judge told them to keep going. This raises the possibility that this high-profile case could end in a mistrial.
14: Deborah Becker from member station WBUR has been covering this trial and joins us to talk about this. Good morning.
15: Good morning.
14: What is happening to try to move the jury along in this rather complicated case?
15: Well, yesterday was the fifth day of deliberation, still no verdict. So the judge took the step of issuing formal instructions, telling the jurors to keep trying. This is a legal procedure called Toohey-Rodriguez instructions in Massachusetts, and it's designed basically to break an impasse. Judge William Sullivan told the jurors that they know the case best and should try to reach consensus.
16: There is no reason to suppose that the case will ever be submitted to 12 persons more intelligent, more impartial, or more competent to decide it.
15: These are sort of a final step before a mistrial might be declared, and that's according to John Thompson, a criminal defense attorney who's not involved in this case.
17: It's the last-ditch effort to salvage a verdict out of the trial.
14: So the judge is reassuring them, you are the people who can do this, but what if they still can't agree?
15: Well, they've deliberated almost 30 hours so far. If they remain deadlocked today, the judge could then declare a mistrial. Attorney Thompson has dealt with cases like this and says it's a toss-up, really, as to whether jurors do come back with a verdict or remain divided.
17: As a group, they have to be unanimously persuaded to come to the same decision. So that's a hard thing to do, especially in a case like this.
15: Clancy's attorneys argued the insanity defense, saying that she acted in the grips of postpartum psychosis. So this whole trial essentially has been a debate about her mental state.
14: Yeah.
15: The jury's heard complex and sometimes bewildering testimony. Prosecutors say Clancy rationally planned to kill her children. They reminded the jury of many of the horrific details of the children's violent deaths, and they worked to convince them that she was sane.
14: What if we do get to the point of a mistrial? What happens then?
15: Then it's up to the district attorney to decide whether to retry the case. The DA isn't commenting on that at the moment. But Clancy's attorney, Kevin Reddington, told reporters outside court yesterday that he's prepared to defend her again if need be.
18: Yeah, I'm going to ask the judge. I have some motions to file. If they come back with a verdict, we'll see what it is. If they don't, I'm ready to try it next week.
14: What's it like to be around the courthouse as everybody waits and waits?
15: Yeah, it's very tense. Several jury members appear to be really tired. Clancy's family members have been here throughout the trial. They also look wiped out. And after the judge read those instructions, Clancy's attorney put his hand on her shoulder and she leaned against him. Legal experts expect that we will likely know the outcome of this case later today.
14: Reporter Deb Becker from WBUR will be there whatever happens. Deb, thanks so much.
15: You're welcome.
14: If you or someone you know is in crisis or thinking about hurting yourself, you can call or text the Suicide and Crisis Lifeline. It is 988.
13: Gloria Steinem has died. Her foundation posted online this morning that she died yesterday in New York City. She was 92 years old.
14: Gloria Steinem co-founded Ms. Magazine, the first mass-market feminist monthly. She continued to write and speak about women's issues well into her 90s. If there was a Mount Rushmore for feminism, Gloria Steinem would probably be on it.
13: Now, it might be awkward, even unpopular, to note this now, but it is a fact that she was attractive in a traditional way, with a signature style that was both instantly recognizable and politically useful, that, according to her friend and Ms. Magazine co-founder Letty Cutton Pogrebin.
19: She made it okay to be a feminist for people who thought, you know, all feminists were man-haters and all feminists had hairy legs and, you know, all the stereotypes we have all lived through.
13: When Ms. Magazine first hit the newsstands in 1972, the very name was considered radical. Many people had to be told how to pronounce it. Here's NPR's Linda Wertheimer on All Things Considered in a story about that first issue.
20: MS, Ms., capital M, small s, period. A salutation recommended by secretarial handbooks for use when a woman's marital status is unknown.
14: She would publish Ms. Magazine because she had begun her career as a journalist. Steinem's initial claim to fame was an article about going undercover as a Playboy bunny, which is what they called the cocktail waitresses at Playboy clubs. She told WHYY's Fresh Air that when she wanted to write about equality for women, she found magazines were not so receptive.
21: The magazine said, well, you know, we published our article on feminism last year, or if we're going to write one article saying that women are full human beings, we'll have to publish one right next to it saying they're not, in order to be objective.
13: Steinem spent most of her life traveling across the country and around the world to speak and organize and raise money on behalf of women's rights. Even into her 80s, she was likely to visit a dozen different cities in a month. In her 2015 memoir, My Life on the Road, she traced her vagabond lifestyle to her childhood. Her father sold antiques town to town and took his family with him. But she told NPR that her unusual childhood wasn't a hardship, it was a gift.
21: Which is the ability to live with insecurity and to be open to the next moment's adventure.
13: She took an interest in the people along the way, including taxi drivers and fellow airplane passengers.
14: Her friend Letty Cotton Pogrebin said she'd remember these people. They were her family.
19: The kids she meets along the way, the women who stay after her lectures, the people she meets on planes. You know, those are the people who mean something to her.
14: Steinem had a number of high-profile romantic relationships, but did not marry until her mid-60s. Her husband was David Bale, a British businessman, an animal rights activist, and the father of the actor Christian Bale.
13: Steinem told NPR they spent just 3 years together before he died of brain cancer.
21: I think that I came into his life to help him out of life, and he came into my life to make me live in the present. Because I live in the future otherwise.
14: Steinem talked publicly about having an illegal abortion at the age of 22. She lived long enough to see the Supreme Court establish abortion as a constitutional right, and also long enough to see the Supreme Court eliminate the right to abortion.
13: She told NPR that she did not believe her work on reproductive justice was in vain. She compared politics to a tree that can grow from the bottom up by everyday people and their communities.

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1: I'm Marjorie Yeagan. Tune in today. We'll speak with political analyst Chuck Todd, former Massachusetts Secretary of Education Paul Revel, and environmentalist Bill McKibben. 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
4: Good Thursday morning from the GBH newsroom in Boston. I'm Tori Bedford with Morning Edition. A sticky and muggy day today with some patchy fog. Meteorologist Dave Epstein has your full forecast.
5: For today, the showers led us into that humidity, but most of them are now over. Temperatures this afternoon getting up near 80 with some sunshine trying to develop through those clouds. There might be a residual shower, but basically most of the rain is done. Overnight tonight, partly cloudy, some patchy fog down to the 60s. Tomorrow, mostly sunny skies. Can't rule out a pop-up sprinkle. Temperatures 80 to 85. On Saturday, mostly sunny skies, 70 to 75. Can't rule out a pop-up sprinkle. 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
4: Can't rule out a pop-up sprinkle. And it is Thursday. That means we check in with our friends over at the Boston Business Journal. They cover the regional economy and the people driving it. Here's your weekly update from Jess Allo.
6: First this week, quantum technology is attracting fresh investment in Greater Boston. Somerville startup Diffraction has topped $10 million in pre-seed funding for its quantum-powered cameras. The company says its technology could help track satellites, drones, and other objects from much greater distances. Next, here's a sign of life in Boston's office market. Landlord Synergy has refinanced 101 Arch Street for $92 million after buying the tower out of distress for $78 million in 2024. Synergy put $20 million into upgrading the building and attracted several new tenants. The deal suggests lenders are growing more confident in some downtown office properties. And finally, it's been a big year for Boston's hospitality sector. But the city's restaurateurs are still struggling with shrinking margins. The Business Journal brought together six chefs and owners to dive into the current state of the restaurant industry. They talked about everything from the growing impact of private equity to the Michelin Guide's arrival in Boston. For more of what they said and more stories like these, check out the Boston Business Journal. I'm Jess Allo.
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0: 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I'm Michelle Martin.
8: And I'm Steve Inskeep. More than 1,200 people are now confirmed dead from last week's floods in Nepal, and about 5,000 are unaccounted for. The number keeps rising. Families who can't find their loved ones are cremating their effigies instead, and authorities hold out hope that bodies in their care might be claimed. NPR's Dia Hadid reports.
9: A large yellow bulldozer is seen in footage shared by the Indian daily The Hindu. It trundles into a hilly forest in the devastated district of Chitwan. It scrapes out red earth, a trench, to bury unclaimed flood victims. Officials hope this will be a temporary resting place because Nepalese, who are mostly Hindu, cremate their loved ones. But they're being buried because the morgues were too full. Local media reported that at least 340 bodies were found nearby. Officials have logged DNA into a database, burying each corpse with a tag visible above the ground. That identifies the dead in case their DNA can be matched with a living relative. The police say more than 560 relatives of the missing have offered their DNA samples. Anil Thapa, an inspector with the Chitwan police, told the Associated Press.
10: Then if DNA matches, we can extract the dead bodies from the ground.
9: Nepal's police say on X they've temporarily buried more than 880 bodies. Other nations are helping extract and process the DNA, says a spokesman for Nepal's Ministry of Foreign Affairs. They include, he says,
11: the 19-member forensic team from India, a 5-member specialized forensic team from China arrived yesterday. The disaster victim identification team of 6 individuals from Singapore has just arrived.
9: Spokesman Lok Bahadur Pordel Chetri added that
11: an additional Korean forensic team has also joined the work.
9: He says Nepal has requested more equipment to facilitate this grim task, including more bags for human remains. But some families have given up hope of finding their loved ones. So in Kathmandu, by the river of the revered Pashupatinath temple, a Hindu priest blows on a conch shell, a funeral rite to ward off evil. Mourners create effigies of the dead, stick figures made from bundles of holy kusha grass. They're bound in yellow cloth, inscribed with the name of the Hindu god Ram. One family lines up 6 of them. They're piled onto pyres with straw, garlanded with marigolds. Grieving male relatives with freshly shaven heads circle them 3 times, then set them alight from a flame flickering in a clay pot. Hindu priest Tulsi Prasad tells NPR producer Mamita Bhandari he's performed countless rituals like this recently. He says the souls of those who died in natural disasters are immortal. One of the men undertaking this symbolic cremation is Birendra Basnet. He says he too lost 6 family members. Only one was found, his sister-in-law, who washed up on a riverbank. And he's not alone. Another man at the Hindu temple declines to give his name. He points to the other side of the riverbank, also full of people performing the same symbolic ritual. Yesterday, he says, it was filled with people. And tomorrow, it may be full again. Dee Hadid, NPR News, with Mamita Bhandari in Kathmandu.
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4: 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Rainy this morning. We're expecting a humid day with highs near 80 degrees. Coming up after the news at 7, former U.S. military officials are raising alarms about the exodus of experienced leaders from the Pentagon against the backdrop of the conflict with Iran and concerns over depleted stockpiles. 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
13: From Marketplace in Washington, I'm Kimberly Adams. We're headed into Labor Day weekend, a celebration of America's labor movement and unions, but only about 10% of workers were in unions in 2025, according to the Bureau of Labor Statistics. State laws have a big impact on union membership, as well as worker wages more broadly. A new report from the Economic Policy Institute finds people who live in right-to-work states make nearly 7% less on average than people who live in states without right-to-work laws. That wage gap has more than doubled in the last decade. Marketplace's Samantha Fields has more.
14: 26 states have so-called right-to-work laws. Kentucky was the last to pass one in 2017.
15: Right to work is kind of a misnomer.
14: Elise Gould at the Economic Policy Institute says these laws do not offer workers any job protections.
15: Instead, what they do is prohibit any requirement that workers covered by a union contract either join the union or contribute toward the cost of union representation.
14: Which makes unionizing harder. In states with right to work laws, just 6% of workers are in a union versus 16% in states without these laws. And salaries are lower on average, especially for women and Black and Hispanic workers, says Kyle Moore at the Century Foundation.
16: A lot of that comes down to what unions do for folks, right? Black workers often see a greater benefit from having a union than white workers because the private market is often unfair to Black workers.
14: But Gould at EPI says the right-to-work laws themselves are just one factor.
15: Non-right-to-work states are more likely to have higher minimum wages. They're more likely to have restrictions on non-compete agreements or pay transparency policies.
14: And she says those policies are likely also contributing to higher wages for workers in those states. I'm Samantha Fields for Marketplace.
13: Let's do the numbers. The FTSE in London is basically flat. Dow, S&P, and NASDAQ futures are mixed in the negative 0.2 to slightly up percent, like a one, less than 0.1% range, with the Dow future up 12 points. The 10-year Treasury yield is down at 4.79%. And we have a weekly newsletter that goes out every Friday. You can get the best of Marketplace straight to your inbox. Sign up today to get it tomorrow. We have explainers and analysis on the economic news of the week. 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
13: Tomorrow, we get the big monthly jobs report. And one thing it's been showing lately is the declining labor force participation rate, the idea that a bigger chunk of the population has stopped working and is no longer looking for a job. Part of that is because of the demographic fact that the U.S. population is getting older, which means more people are retiring, but also more potential workers are managing their own health issues. Here's one story as part of our new series, Clocked Out.
18: My name is Brian O'Connell, and I'm 72 years old. I'm a retired Air Force aviator. I then became an Air Force junior ROTC instructor. So I taught for over 8 years, and then my eyesight started going south. I was diagnosed with glaucoma while I was still on active duty in the Air Force. And then about, 15 years after I was diagnosed, I had a pressure spike, and that's when I experienced immediate vision loss. In early 2016, I realized that I didn't think that I was going to be able to continue to teach. So at the end of the school year, I retired. It was very difficult to step away because it was not on my terms. I really enjoyed what I was doing as a teacher. I enjoyed the daily interaction with the students. I enjoyed the extracurricular activities that I was part of. Things were a little dark and sometimes, and I started avoiding just being around other people who I knew because I was not able to see their faces, and therefore I felt uncomfortable. Until one day, My wife was reading a letter to the editor to the local newspaper from the veteran who wrote in about a program the Department of Veterans Affairs offers, the VA, called the Blind Rehabilitation Center. It's a service to basically teach veterans how to deal with that, technology and orientation and mobility and life skills. I learned a tremendous amount. In 2022, my friend and former fellow instructor told me that the guy who replaced me was also going to retire, and there was no one who was going to replace him. And so I said to him, almost without thinking too hard about it, if you don't mind a blind guy coming back, I'll come back and I'll teach. I came back and started teaching in January of 2023. My process was different, but the result was the same. I was their teacher, I was their instructor. My fellow instructor and I were teammates again. We taught together for another 2.5 years until he was ready to retire. And at that point, I said, hey man, we'll go out together, and this time it's on my terms.
13: That was Brian O'Connell. You can hear more from this series and tell us about your story of leaving the labor force or getting back in at marketplace.org/clockedout. In Washington, I'm Kimberly Adams with the Marketplace Morning Report. 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
4: A new United Nations report finds that the world will soon pass a dangerous threshold for climate warming. Good morning. It's Thursday, September 3rd. I'm Tori Bedford. This is GBH's Morning Edition. Jurors in the Lindsey Clancy trial will resume deliberations today after once again ending in a deadlock.
21: This was a long trial. I know there were over 80 witnesses. There were over 300 exhibits. Because of that, I'm going to ask you to go back out and to continue your deliberations.
4: Plus, Suffolk County Sheriff Stephen Tompkins has been acquitted of federal extortion charges.
22: He now plans to fully return to his position as sheriff after stepping away from the job last year when he was indicted.
4: Red Sox fell to the Mariners. They'll head to Baltimore for a new series with the O's. Rainy, foggy today. Highs nearing 80. It's 7:01.
23: Live from NPR News in Washington, I'm Windsor Johnston. Gloria Steinem, a trailblazing journalist and leading voice of the modern women's movement, has died. Steinem spent decades fighting for women's equality at home, in the workplace, and across American society. Her death was announced this morning in a social media post. Steinem was 92. People across Iran are assessing the damage from a heavy wave of U.S. airstrikes. Tehran is reporting military and civilian casualties, while the U.S. says its forces struck Iranian military targets. NPR's Adil Al-Shalchi reports.
24: The U.S. military said its recent wave of strikes were in response to recent Iranian attempts to attack commercial shipping in the Strait of Hormuz and against American service members based in the region. According to a statement released by the Islamic Revolutionary Guards Corps, four members of their aerospace division were killed in U.S. strikes on Tuesday. The Iranian Ministry of Health said that four people were killed during a U.S. strike on a wedding in southern Iran. The U.S. military did not comment on that particular incident, but a U.S. Central Command spokesperson acknowledged there were reports of civilian casualties during Tuesday's attacks. Iran retaliated on Tuesday by targeting the Gulf and Jordan. Early Wednesday morning, Kuwaiti armed forces said it was intercepting missile and drone attacks coming from Iran. Hadil Al-Shalchi, NPR News, Istanbul.
23: Billions of dollars in taxes went uncollected last year after the IRS cut thousands of staffers. NPR's Scott Horsley reports on the new findings.
1: Revenue from tax audits plunged 35% last year as the Trump administration laid off thousands of IRS auditors. Any savings from the staff cuts were dwarfed by the drop in tax collections. The inspector general says the fallout could be even larger if more people conclude they can avoid paying taxes without the risk of getting caught. Natasha Sarin, who is a counselor on tax policy in the Biden administration, says money spent policing the tax code pays off many times over.
5: You're less likely to speed when you know that there is a cop on the beat.
1: More than 25,000 IRS employees were laid off or took early retirement last year, including about 3,600 tax examiners. Scott Horsley, NPR News, Washington.
23: The Trump administration's oil agreements with Venezuela are raising new questions about the country's political and economic future. The deals deepen Washington's ties with acting President Delcy Rodriguez following the U.S. capture of her predecessor, Nicolas Maduro. NPR's John Otis reports on how Venezuelans are responding.
7: People now, it's really quite jarring to see their current president cozying up to Trump and to Chevron. Now, critics claim that new oil deals are the result of Trump's gunboat diplomacy after removing Maduro and are therefore unconstitutional.
23: NPR's John Otis. This is NPR.
4: Good Thursday morning. Live from the GBH newsroom in Boston, I'm Tori Bedford. A federal jury has acquitted Suffolk County Sheriff Stephen Tompkins of extortion. GBH's Amanda Keene has the details.
22: It took a jury just a few hours of deliberation to find Tompkins not guilty of two counts of extortion. Defense attorney Martin Weinberg says Tompkins is grateful that the jury reached the correct conclusion. He now plans to fully return to his position as sheriff after appointing an interim last year to oversee the department while his case played out. Federal prosecutors had accused Tompkins of using his position to extort a marijuana business into giving him an ownership stake, then forcing it to return his investment when the business soured. The defense argued that the deal was clean, and the jury was unconvinced by the government's case. Amanda Keene, GBH News.
4: Dan Coe is celebrating his victory in the Democratic primary for Massachusetts' 6th congressional district. Coe's background includes multiple White House jobs under President Joe Biden. While some Biden administration alums did not hype up their connection to the former president while running for office this cycle, Coe says he was happy to tout his professional history.
10: I'm proud to have served for President Biden and Vice President Harris. It's part of who I am. It's part of my work experience, and I'm not going to run away from that.
4: Coe now advances to the November general election, where he'll look to win the seat that's being vacated by Seth Moulton. Jurors in the Lindsey Clancy trial will resume deliberations today after once again ending the day without a decision yesterday. A Duxbury mother is accused of murdering her three young children in 2023. Jurors have been deliberating for nearly 30 hours, repeatedly telling the judge they're struggling to reach a unanimous verdict. Speaking to the jurors yesterday, Judge William Sullivan encouraged the jury to keep deliberating to avoid a mistrial.
11: In order to bring 12 minds to a unanimous result, you must examine the questions submitted to you with candor and with proper regard and deference and respect to the opinions of each other. You should consider that it is desirable that the case be decided.
4: Clancy has admitted to the killings, but her defense is making the case that her actions were caused by severe postpartum psychosis. If Clancy is found not guilty, she would be confined to a state mental hospital. In sports, the Red Sox lost to the Mariners 8-3. The Sox have lost 6 of the last 8 games. They start a 4-game series with the Orioles in Baltimore today, first pitch at 7:15 p.m. Rainy this morning, GBH meteorologist Dave Epstein has your forecast.
25: I can't rule out a quick little shower here this morning, but most of the rainfall is now over. We could see some sunshine developing this afternoon, and that could yield just a brief shower or a thunderstorm for a few spots. Temperatures up near 80 this afternoon. The humidity will be definitely noticeable. Overnight tonight, partly cloudy, mild, temperatures in the 60s. Mostly sunny, a beautiful day tomorrow, 80 to 85. There may be, with a little front, a quick sprinkle in the afternoon. On Saturday, mostly sunny skies, clouds build. Again, quick sprinkle possible, 70 to 75. We're only around 70, 71, 72 on Sunday with sunshine. We're going to start in the 50s. Labor Day, mostly sunny, mid to upper 70s. That's the best day of the 3 days. For GBH News, I'm Dave Epstein.
4: It's 64 degrees in Boston. 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
6: It's Morning Edition from NPR News. I'm Michelle Martin.
8: And I'm Steve Inskeep. The U.S. military has been taking fire from within.
6: Defense Secretary Pete Hegseth has dismissed a stream of senior officers since the early days of the Trump administration. They include many officers who are women or black and people of all backgrounds with deep combat experience. This week, the Secretary of the Army resigned. He's an official appointed by President Trump who had defended many of the officers. Current military officers have been silent about all this as their role requires, but former officers often express their point of view. And in a moment, we'll hear from Peter Corelli, who served almost 40 years.
8: NPR's Quill Lawrence has been following all of this and has an assessment. Quill, good morning.
9: Good morning.
8: What's driving all the departures?
9: Hegseth hasn't offered explanations publicly for any of these firings. He has said separately that he's ridding the military of DEI hires and woke. The Army's top civilian leader, Dan Driscoll, also appointed by President Trump, resigned this week, and this has been a long time coming. Driscoll's close with Vice President J.D. Vance. Both are Iraq vets. They met at Yale Law School, and that may be part of why he was so prominent in the first months of this administration. But when Defense Secretary Pete Hegseth accidentally leaked U.S. battle details to a journalist, Signalgate, there was speculation that Driscoll might replace him, and the tension has been building really ever since.
8: Okay, so there might have been this sort of personal tension, but was Driscoll also defending the uniformed services against Hegseth?
9: We know of a couple of cases where that went public. It may have been in many more cases, but Hegseth has sacked more than 10 generals. He's also been quite unusually reaching down into the promotion lists to effectively end the careers of people who had already been carefully vetted. Many of those people have been black or female officers or generals who were just seem to be tainted merely by serving with distinction under the Biden administration. I've reached out to Driscoll. I haven't heard back from him, but at least in one congressional hearing, he went to bat for a general who'd been removed. And we know from a person close to Driscoll, who wasn't authorized to speak publicly, that Driscoll did have a final meeting with President Trump, where he told him that Hegseth's arbitrary firings are making it harder to modernize the military because really good people are getting fired and it's hollowing out the senior ranks. And he also told Trump that the U.S. is losing the Iran war, that the war is draining the U.S. stockpiles of missiles, and then Driscoll handed in his resignation.
8: I'm glad you mentioned the war with Iran. What do all these personnel changes mean for ongoing operations?
9: Yeah, like you say, this is happening while the country is at war. And besides Iran, the administration is marking a year now since it started simply blowing up boats that are coming from South America on the suspicion that they're carrying drugs, killing the sometimes unarmed people on board with no trial, no warning. Admiral Alvin Halsey was the head of SOUTHCOM, Southern Command, a year ago when these boat strikes began, and he resigned about 2 years before his term was up. Halsey was among a tiny number of black flag officers. He's never spoken publicly about why he resigned. But now the administration was saying that this year of boat strikes has reduced the amount of drugs entering the U.S. They haven't offered evidence to support that. But it's worth noting that these strikes started as part of a buildup that toppled Venezuelan leader Nicolas Maduro. That operation was almost too quick to even call it a war. But a number of senior former military officials have said they think that President Trump came away from that thinking that everything always goes to plan and wars and regime changes can be easy. And now the war in Iran is into its seventh month, and there's a lot of turmoil within the ranks of the U.S. military.
8: NPR's Quill Lawrence, thanks so much. Really appreciate it.
9: Thank you.
8: A retired officer who's been watching the dismissals with concern is General Peter Corelli. He served for almost 40 years, including multiple tours in Iraq and as vice chief of staff of the Army. General Corelli, welcome.
12: It's good to be with you.
8: What patterns, if any, do you see in these firings and retirements and denials of promotion?
12: Well, there are many patterns, but the one that concerns me most is the injustice seems to fall the hardest on women in the service. We worked very, very hard to ensure that women were represented at the highest ranks of our service.
8: We know, based on the numbers, that a lot of women have been targeted for firings, but why is it hitting them harder?
12: Well, you know, a woman competing for a star today has to build a record at least as strong as her male peers. With fewer of those opportunities available to her, she's under more scrutiny with less margin for a single mistake, and often while carrying burdens at home that her male counterparts have never had to answer for.
8: What else is happening through these firings? What message is being sent to the military as a whole?
12: You have to agree and not speak truth to power, which I think is very, very important. We take an oath to support and defend the Constitution against all enemies, foreign and domestic. And I worry that this pattern will discourage folks from speaking up when they don't agree or they receive an unlawful order.
8: Is this like any previous set of firings you can recall from your almost four decades in the service?
12: Not that I can recall. I cannot. I mean, there surely have been secretaries of defenses who have fired officers. I look back on my experience and I can remember three or four or five. But, you know, what's always been different with those firings is we have been told why they were fired. I don't know a single instance now that we have been told why those officers were fired.
8: What is important about that?
12: Well, I think it's very important because it says that we're holding officers accountable. But
8: oh, wait a minute. I want to understand what you're saying. Why is it important to give a reason for the firing? Is it because you want to show that the firing was for something that was done and not because, say, of their political orientation?
12: Right. Or that they don't agree with policies that that are being implemented.
8: How would you describe the force that's being created then by the people who were left behind?
12: Well, I worry about that force. I really worry about that force. And, you know, like I said, the message to every officer still serving seems to me to be unmistakable. You know, your professional military advice is now a liability. Tell the secretary wants what he wants to hear or clean out your office. It seems to be the message.
8: Did allowing women into combat, which is something that I believe happened on your watch during your time in the military, make the military any less effective?
12: No, it didn't. The fact of the matter is women were in combat the entire time we were in Iraq and Afghanistan. We had medics that we absolutely needed in Iraq and Afghanistan that were women who, you know, under old doctrine would have been behind the forward edge of the battlefield. But there was no forward edge of the battlefield in Iraq and Afghanistan. And without those women out there treating soldiers who were wounded, we would have had serious issues.
8: General, what are the risks, if any, of purging the force when there is a shooting war on?
12: When you let these people go, when you don't get them promoted, when they're forced out of the service, this isn't like going into a company and taking out folks. And you go find others to fill those slots. There is no one to fill those slots. There is no one to fill those slots. If you promote from below, okay, you're promoting people with little experience. And that's what you lose here, is you lose folks that have been in the service for, you know, 30 years, 35 years, who have a tremendous amount of experience that is absolutely critical when fighting the wars that we're fighting today, and preparing for the wars of the future.
8: General Peter Corelli served for almost 40 years in the U.S. Army. General, thanks so much.
12: Thank you.
6: The world will soon cross a dangerous climate change threshold. That's according to a new report from the United Nations. It warns that countries will need to prepare for worsening disasters, as NPR's Lauren Sommer reports.
13: Back in 2015, countries came together to tackle climate change. They agreed to try to limit warming to 1.5 degrees Celsius, which is 2.7 degrees Fahrenheit, compared to pre-industrial temperatures. That threshold has big impacts, like more intense storms and hotter heat waves. But if the planet gets hotter than that, the impacts get much worse. This week, United Nations officials admitted the world is not going to limit warming to 1.5 degrees.
14: At this point, it's our projection that avoidance is near impossible.
13: Inger Andersen is executive director of the United Nations Environment Program, which put out the report. She says the world will hit 1.5 degrees within a few years, most likely.
14: This is the legacy of our own inaction. Across the globe, extreme heat waves already proving that climate impacts will strike faster, hit harder, and last longer, costing more lives and causing deeper disruptions.
13: Andersen says the damage will be particularly bad for some of the world's most vulnerable countries. Low-lying islands will face flooding from sea level rise, as well as coastal cities. More intense droughts could affect food supplies around the world. Now, the question is how long the world will stay hotter than 1.5 degrees Celsius. The UN says a best-case scenario is 1.8 degrees by the end of the century. That's if countries follow through on their promises to cut emissions from burning fossil fuels. But right now, even 1.8 degrees doesn't look likely because countries are way behind on those goals.
14: If we were to bypass 1.8, then getting back down to 1.5 will be extremely difficult.
13: Limiting how long the planet is hotter than 1.5 degrees comes down to renewable energy, the UN report says. Countries need to rapidly shift away from fossil fuels and scale up solar and wind so carbon emissions fall to zero. Even then, the report finds that more is needed, like sucking emissions right out of the atmosphere. That's the only way to make up for what Andersen calls climate procrastination. Lauren Sommer, NPR News.

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0: Good Thursday morning and welcome to GBH's Morning Edition. I'm Tori Bedford. Thanks for being with us. Looking at local headlines this morning, a Revere police officer was suspended for 3 days late last month after investigators concluded that he misused the city's Flock camera system to track his ex-girlfriend. New Bedford and Stowe have seen similar cases this year, leading to those communities to cut ties with Flock. The city of Cambridge is accepting proposals for its participatory budgeting program, which allows residents over 12 to suggest and vote on projects designed to improve the city. The program will allocate up to $500,000 toward the winning projects. And a group of Tufts University employees are rallying today in Medford as they prepare to go on strike. Their union says that about 100 workers, including groundskeepers, electricians, and carpenters, have been working through the summer without a contract. Multiple Medford city councilors say they will join in and support the employees. More local news in 10 minutes here on GBH.
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3: I'm Michelle Martin.
4: And I'm Leila Fadel. Some of the biggest names in music, all of them women, performed at the Daisy Chain Fields Festival in Irvine, California this past weekend. Grammy-winning singer-songwriter Olivia Rodrigo headlined and created the festival. She performed with Chappell Roan, Doechii, Sarah McLachlan, Stevie Nicks. It was to raise money for nonprofits focused on women's and girls' rights. All the big names volunteered their time, and no surprise, it sold out in 30 minutes. At the end of the night, she made a promise to the crowd.
5: See you next year!
4: I spoke with Rodrigo about what it was like bringing her vision to life.
6: I mean, it was incredible. The whole thing was just joyful from start to finish. Obviously, Saturday was beyond my wildest dreams, and getting to sing with Stevie Nicks and Sarah McLachlan and Alanis Morissette, and getting to see all these girls really sharing in this experience and building this community. Like, I saw a woman breastfeeding her baby underneath a tree. I was like, this is exactly what I envisioned it to be. But also, I mean, all of the proceeds of the festival, you raised $20 million, which is so insane. I'm so proud of that. And all of those proceeds are going to these women's charities and repro health groups. And so I got to learn about them over the past year and kind of talk to the founders and the people who are on the front lines of these issues. And that was such a joy, too. So the whole thing was just magnificent.
4: Now, Sarah McLachlan was in the lineup. She also co-founded the Lilith Fair back in the 90s. And you said that inspired this festival and what it did to show that you can have more than one woman and people will come and see them with Daisy Chain Fields Festival. Were you out to prove something? Was this the right moment because of what's going on politically in the country? Why now?
6: Totally. I mean, Lilith Fair definitely was a huge inspiration. I really think that Sarah and her generation really broke down so many barriers so that girls my age could really thrive in the music industry and feel protected. I think it was really important for me to do this festival right now, because I just think we're so discouraged right now. I think that the people who want to keep us down are really relying on us feeling alone and overwhelmed. And I think the antidote to that is joy and community.
4: What do you mean by the people trying to keep us down?
6: Oh, you know, just people who are trying to strip us of our rights. And at the time of Lilith Fair, women had more bodily autonomy in America than they do now.
4: You performed your single, Serena Joy, on the stage at this festival for the first time. That song is named for a character in Handmaid's Tale, Margaret Atwood's novel. What is the message of the song?
6: It was just kind of based on the principle that a threat to one person's human rights is a threat to all of our human rights.
4: Yeah.
6: That's something that I think about a lot, watching so much of the sadness and destruction go on in the world. I think even in

0: in terms of reproductive health care. Like, it's easy for someone in my position to be like, well, I live in California and, you know, I obviously have means. And so this is not really going to affect me that much. But I think that's a really dangerous, vicious cycle because, you know, I think that the slope is really slippery when rights start being taken away. It's terrifying for us all.
1: I've heard that sentiment across a lot of different things, including immigration, which started with only segments of the country's population and then expanded. And you were dragged into the center of that when DHS used one of your songs, All American Bitch, as the soundtrack to a video of ICE agents detaining people last fall. And you were mad. You made that clear online. Tell me about seeing that when you heard your song being used in that way and how you reacted and maybe how it impacted what you did after that.
0: Oh my God. It was just awful to see a song that I wrote about feeling trapped in like a misogynistic box that we put women in.

0: that song being put to these just grotesque, cruel scenes of ICE raids. It was awful. Looking back at it now, also, I think that sort of a little bit of a tool that they use, picking fights with pop stars, is a great distraction, you know, while they do kind of other other really awful, awful things.
1: I want to talk about your latest album also. You seem pretty sad for a girl that's so in love.

0: You take us through a journey of both the euphoria and the terror of love. What inspired that?
1: I was really obsessed with this idea of limerence.
0: Yeah. I know what you mean, yep.
1: Yeah, just how limerence sort of drives you totally insane. And it's like obviously a great feeling to really fall in love with someone so deeply, but it also kind of makes you like lose touch with reality. And I thought that that was a really beautiful sort of concept and something interesting to write about. And I just read this book, Simple Passion by Annie Ernaux. And that is about her like having an affair and just like totally losing it in the midst of the affair. And I thought that that was inspiring. And, you know, haven't we all been there?
0: Right. I mean, you do put words to the kinds of things maybe we don't want to admit out loud when we're going completely insane around love, even toxic love. Mm-hmm. There's like a confessional quality to some of the lyrics.

0: When you sit down to write, is there ever anything like, you won't write about?
1: I'm sure. I can't think of anything off the top of my head, but I really try to write from a place that's just for me. You know what I mean? I love writing songs. And even if nobody heard the songs, I would still write them. And so I try to always maintain that sort of sanctity of creation. And then I sort of think about the way that they're going to reverberate into the world after.
0: Olivia Rodrigo, fresh out of her first Daisy Chain Fields Festival. Thank you for speaking with me.
1: Oh, thanks so much for having me. It's an honor.
0: And Olivia Rodrigo is on her Unravel tour later this month. This is NPR News.
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5: 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Relations between the U.S. and Israel are tense since Trump called a truce with Iran. More on that story right here in 15 minutes.
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7: Live from NPR News in Washington, I'm Dave Mattingly. Bodies continue to be found in Nepal along the border with Tibet, where the death toll from last week's glacier collapse and flash flooding now tops 1,200. Authorities say 20,000 homes in the region will need to be rebuilt. Jurors in Massachusetts are scheduled to resume deliberations this morning in the trial of Lindsay Clancy. The 36-year-old is charged with killing her three children in 2023. Deborah Becker with member station WBUR says jurors have twice told the trial judge they've been unable to reach a unanimous verdict.
8: Yesterday was the fifth day of deliberation, still no verdict. So the judge took the step of issuing formal instructions, telling the jurors to keep trying. This is a legal procedure called Tui Rodriguez instructions in Massachusetts, and it's designed basically to break an impasse. Judge William Sullivan told the jurors that they know the case best and should try to reach consensus.
7: Clancy doesn't deny strangling her children ages 5, 3, and 8 months in the family's home. Defense attorneys argue Clancy suffered from postpartum psychosis. Author and feminist activist Gloria Steinem has died at the age of 92. Her foundation says the co-founder of Ms. Magazine died at her home in New York City. A cause of death was not given. This is NPR News.
5: Good Thursday morning. Live from the GBH newsroom in Boston, I'm Tori Bedford. The Boston Symphony Orchestra Patron Action Network is re-upping a request for answers on the BSO's decision to cut ties with music director Andras Nelsons. They first made the request in April, soon after the BSO leadership announced the 2026-27 season would be Nelsons' last. The orchestra has said they were not aligned with Nelsons on a future vision. Now the patron group's co-founder, Quinn McKenzie, says they're asking again with an open letter to the BSO's board and CEO.
9: We wanted to reach out to them directly, publish this open letter, and give them a chance to respond to some of the questions that not only ourselves, but a lot of the patrons have been asking.
5: The group is asking for an answer by tomorrow. The renewed push from the Patron Action Network comes soon after the BSO agreed to a new contract with its musicians that gives them greater power in the selection of Nelson's successor. A long-standing dispute over a proposed trash handling facility in New Bedford is headed to court today. Neighbors have been fighting the plan by a subsidiary of Parallel Products, a process to process up to 1,500 tons of trash a day. The New Bedford Board of Health blocked the plan, and the company is suing. The Conservation Law Foundation represents residents who have a standing to intervene in the case. CLF staff attorney Jillian Aker says the trash facility would be 600 feet away from the closest home.
6: It is very close to residential facilities, and it's also only half a mile away from the Acushnet Cedar Swamp, which is a protected, ecologically significant natural area.
5: Parallel Products says it denies any risk to the community and that all trash would be processed indoors. Next Tuesday, there will be a new beginning for the former Croft School in Boston's South End. Families and educators have pulled off something of an educational miracle by resuscitating the school that abruptly closed last spring amid a financial crisis and fraud charges brought against its founder. GBH's Marilyn Scherer has more.
10: The reimagined school is called the South End Village Academy. Meng Min Hui is the incoming board chair for the parent-led school that will have 85 students. She says in a matter of months, they got a $1 million founding pledge and raised enough money to set a $3 million operating budget for the coming year.
11: This entire story depended on a tremendous amount of will and resources and civic engagement coming together.
10: The school runs from kindergarten through third grade. It's located at the same South End location, but there are plans to expand. The Croft School's other branches in Jamaica Plain and Rhode Island remain closed. Marilyn Scherer, GBH News.
5: It's 64 in Boston. 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
13: It's Morning Edition from NPR News. I'm Michelle Martin.
14: And I'm Steve Inskeep. The Social Security Trust Fund is running out of reserves. We have heard this story before. Congress tends to make some tweak, but this is a big one because if Congress were to do nothing in about 6 years, payments to beneficiaries would be cut. And that would be devastating for seniors all over this country who rely on the money. NPR's Ashley Lopez reports it's not something that's getting much attention this election year.
15: 6 years sounds like a lot of time, but when you think of how much time it takes to fix a big budget problem with complicated politics, it's really not. Bill Sweeney with the AARP says that is, unless you're a member of Congress.
16: I'm not super confident that they're going to clear the decks and focus on something that's 6 years away. It's not very long for regular folks, but for Congress, it could be almost a lifetime.
15: Fixing Social Security will likely involve cutting benefits for some Americans or raising taxes on higher earners. These are decisions that could come with political blowback. And Sweeney points out that some of the people who will be making those decisions are currently running for office, particularly candidates who are running for 6-year terms.
16: The people who we elect to the United States Senate in November are almost certainly going to be the ones in the Senate in 2032 deciding what to do with people's Social Security. And the fact that it's not coming up very often in the debates or in the questions, I think is a serious failing.
15: Because candidates aren't talking about this, Sweeney is worried that the public is pretty much in the dark about what's happening.
17: America is completely unready for a national conversation about what it's going to take in order to make that program financially solvent after the trust fund runs dry in 2032.
15: That's Rich Tao with Engages. He's been moderating focus groups with swing voters for the past 3 months and is asked about this. And what he found is that voters understand very little. Many conflate what's happening now with their long-running fears that Social Security will not be there for them when they're ready to retire. Margaret in Pennsylvania, who agreed to take part in the focus groups on the condition her last name would not be used, is one of these voters.
18: Because I'm worried. Not only for myself, but for my son, is there going to be anything there to help myself or, as I said, my son when it comes time for retirement?
15: Rich Tao says both parties need to do a better job of educating the public about what actually is happening because they're going to need them to weigh in at some point.
17: Because this isn't the kind of policy you can sneak past voters. In order to fix the program, someone has to pay. And you can't cut benefits without people noticing. You can't increase FICA taxes without people noticing. So if there isn't buy-in and an acceptance of the looming crisis in Social Security, it's impossible to fix this.
15: Andrew Biggs with the American Enterprise Institute, a right-leaning think tank in Washington, says the biggest hurdle to all this, though, is that Congress always has the option to do nothing.
19: There's no requirement that Congress act at any given time. They can always choose to kick the can down the road.
15: And they have a lot of incentives to keep doing that. He says any solution to Social Security will have a significant impact on at least some voters.
19: Each year Congress fails to act, the problem gets larger. And as the problem gets larger, that increases the incentives for them not to act. So you get this cycle where the worse the problem gets, the less Congress wants to talk about it.
15: Of course, not doing anything would also have a big impact. According to the Social Security Trustees report, if Congress doesn't act, payments are expected to be 22% lower starting at the end of 2032. Ashley Lopez, NPR News.
13: The U.S. is not the only country headed towards elections in a few months. Israelis vote at the end of October. Relations between the two countries are on the rocks. The Trump administration has been showing signs of frustration with Israel. And as NPR's Daniel Estrin reports from Tel Aviv, the feeling is mutual.
20: Israelis tend to love President Trump for his pro-Israel stance. But many are not happy he called a truce this summer with Iran. I like Trump, says meat seller Yossi Radinsky. But his judgment wasn't right. He says Trump and Israeli Prime Minister Benjamin Netanyahu had a plan to defeat Iran, and they didn't finish the job. In an outdoor market, an Israeli man blows the shofar, the ram's horn, a call for introspection ahead of the Jewish New Year beginning next week. Israeli shopper Noy Moore, a mother of four, reflects on Trump. Every morning he wakes up with a new crazy idea, she says. Suddenly he'll say, Iran, I'll bomb you. And the next day he'll say, let's make a deal. He's not stable. Can you rely on him? No. When Trump announced the truce agreement with Iran this summer, Netanyahu's coalition partners said they wouldn't be bound by it. Israel was sidelined during the negotiations. Netanyahu told reporters he wasn't aware of the details of the deal when it was reached. And here's what he said about his relationship with Trump. We often see things eye to eye, and there are times we see less eye to eye, Netanyahu said. Another disagreement has been on Gaza. Trump wants to advance a plan for Hamas disarmament. Netanyahu said he rejects the plan. Netanyahu has also rejected U.S. calls to limit Israeli attacks in Gaza. Israeli strikes have increased, including bombing Hamas munitions depots. That drew a rebuke at the United Nations Security Council from Nikolai Mladenov from Trump's Board of Peace.
21: Will another strike on a munitions depot stop Hamas from rearming or tightening its grip on Gaza? It will not. It only delays the demilitarization.
20: Netanyahu wants to appear defiant to hard-right Israeli voters ahead of October elections. But that's complicating Trump's efforts to rein in Israeli strikes throughout the Middle East, says former Israeli diplomat in the U.S., Alon Pinkas.
22: I think it's a major shift.
20: Netanyahu used to campaign for re-election by touting his close ties with Trump. But Trump hasn't endorsed Netanyahu for the October elections. Netanyahu is trailing in the polls behind his centrist challenger. Former diplomat Pinkas speculates Trump is hearing this message from his advisors.
22: You thought you have a partner in Netanyahu. Apparently you don't. There are things that Israel could have done to make you look better, and Netanyahu refused to do that because of his own political calculations. And so why should you bend backwards and help him? Screw him. Let's work with the next prime minister.
20: On the backdrop of these rocky relations is escalating Israeli settler violence in the occupied West Bank that's affecting U.S. citizens. A Palestinian-American family's home has been besieged, and an American news crew from NBC was attacked. Israel still hasn't made any arrests. Daniel Estrin, NPR News, Tel Aviv.

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1: I'm Marjorie Yeagan. Tune in today. We'll speak with political analyst Chuck Todd, former Massachusetts Secretary of Education Paul Revel, and environmentalist Bill McKibben. 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
5: Live from the GBH newsroom in Boston, I'm Tori Bedford with Morning Edition. Humid today, rain and fog with highs reaching 80 degrees. And in just a moment, GBH meteorologist Dave Epstein will talk about this year's hurricane and tropical storm season. The Boston Ballet has received a $10 million anonymous donation, the largest in the ballet's 63-year history. The donation comes as the company is set to launch a public-facing endowment campaign with the goal to raise $100 million by 2032. Only a third of the ballet's operations come from ticket sales, with a majority of funding from donations. The $10 million will support the artistic director position for the ballet. Artistic director Mikko Niissanen has been with the company for nearly 25 years. This is GBH.
6: Here's your Growing Wisdom Minute for Thursday, the 3rd of September. I've been talking about how quiet the Atlantic season has been because of El Nino, but we have one of the most active seasons out in the Pacific, the most active since 2015, when there was a developing El Nino. Lowell, Carina, and Marie are all lined up in the Pacific, and those storms, hurricanes and tropical storms, will continue to churn their way around that area and could pose a threat perhaps to Hawaii, depending on the exact track of them. But nevertheless, the point here is that when we get an El Nino, the Pacific tends to become very active, the Atlantic tends to become much less active, and that's exactly what's happening this year. For GBH News, I'm Dave Epstein.
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0: It's Morning Edition from NPR News. I'm Steve Inskeep.
1: And I'm Michelle Martin. Good morning. One of the greatest jazz singers of her generation has died. Cassandra Wilson was 70 years old.
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1: That's Wilson singing Piper from her 1999 album, Traveling Miles. Nate Chenin is here to help us remember Wilson. 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Nate, good morning.
3: Good morning, Michelle.
1: It's a sad day.
3: It is.
1: So what made Cassandra Wilson so special?
3: Well, you have to start with her voice. You know, it was deep, it was dusky. You know, describing it was always a challenge, but, you know, it made me think of, you know, applewood smoke or dark honey. And it was one of those voices, if you knew it at all, you knew it within a note. You know, she just was so distinctive. And that voice was so luxurious, you could forgive her if she luxuriated in it herself. But she really didn't. You know, she always resisted complacency. She was an artist who constantly pushed herself. She surrounded herself for, you know, decades with some of the most advanced jazz musicians on the scene, and they had a kind of alchemy together. It was really mysterious and daring. And that played out no matter what she was singing.
1: And she wrote her own songs, but she was also known for her covers. Which ones stand out to you?
3: Well, her Blue Note Records debut, which was called Blue Light Till Dawn, it features some of my favorites, including Black Crow by Joni Mitchell, who was a formative hero, and Tupelo Honey by Van Morrison. And then a few years later, she released New Moon Daughter. It begins with Strange Fruit, a song associated with Billie Holiday, and then goes right into a track by U2, Love is Blindness. And later there are songs by Hank Williams and Neil Young, and then probably most famously, Last Train to Clarksville, which was a signature hit for the Monkees.

0: I mean, the Monkees, right? I mean, the fact that you can go from Hank Williams and Neil Young to the Monkees, that's a wow. So, you know, she was from Jackson, Mississippi. How do you think that influenced her sound?
1: Very deeply. You know, Jackson is a southern city, of course, and it's historically a musical crossroads. It's a place where you get Delta blues and country music and gospel and jazz all in convergence. And that was Cassandra Wilson. You know, she carried that blended sensibility of American music with her, even during all those years that she lived in the Northeast working with those great New York jazz musicians.
0: Hard to sum it up in just a few seconds, but what will Cassandra Wilson's legacy be?
1: Well, you know, with her repertoire and with her instincts, she really changed the idea of what a jazz vocalist can do and how they can do it. You know, it's hard to see there being artists like Nora Jones or Liz Wright in the jazz space without her. And, you know, she also had influences on neo-soul, people like Corinne Bailey Ray and Erykah Badu, and Americana. You know, I now hear it in artists like Rhiannon Giddens and Alison Russell.
0: All right, have to leave it there for now. That's Nate Chenin. He's a music critic and the editorial director at member station WRTI. Nate, thank you.
1: Thank you, Michelle.
2: Let him go, let him go. God bless you. Wherever he may be.
0: This is NPR News.
3: I'm Jared Bowen. 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A new book looks at how both his progressive leadership and a coalition of activists transformed Boston, paving the way for more diverse and progressive leaders. 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
7: 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Rainy today, expecting a humid day with highs near 80 degrees. Coming up after the news at 8, oil giant Chevron has announced a $7 billion deal to expand its operations in Venezuela. Critics say the deal poses risks to democracy and could fuel discontent over Washington's embrace of the government. 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
9: From Marketplace in Washington, I'm Kimberly Adams. Every month, the Bureau of Labor Statistics reports how many jobs the U.S. economy added or lost. We're going to get the number for August tomorrow. Forecasters expect we might see a slight increase, maybe 53,000 more people on payrolls. But those monthly numbers are really just the best estimate the government can make based on data they collect from companies. It can be an incomplete picture if companies don't report on time or if something like seasonal hiring or a major weather event really skews things.
10: The economists and the statisticians at BLS have a list of about, I think it's like 8 reasons, things that are unexpected that could contribute.
9: Erica Groshen is former commissioner of the Bureau of Labor Statistics, who's now at Cornell. So, what does the BLS do to address the imperfections? A couple of times a year, it goes back to the drawing board with more complete data and makes benchmark revisions to that data. In fact, we just got one of these last week. We learned that the economy actually added 79,000 fewer jobs from March of 2025 up through March of this year. So, is that margin of error good or bad?
10: Being off by 79,000 jobs over the entire year. I mean, that's about as good as you could expect. I mean, that's just amazing. And much less than we saw, say, for instance, last year, when it happened to be larger.
9: Last year, it was nearly a million fewer jobs. You might remember that was the subject of false accusations from the president that the data was rigged. It was not. It's just exactly the kind of calibration we've been talking about here, and it looks like the agency is especially on the ball right now. But what about the performance of the U.S. economy? Well, we're continuing to see a labor market that's stagnant.
10: Our usual characterization of the labor market is it takes the escalator up and the elevator down. This is like we're spending a lot of time on that landing.
9: In other words, hiring activity is slowing, but not in a free fall. We'll see if that trend continues in the data we get tomorrow. But remember, like we said, these are just estimates. Let's do the numbers. The FTSE in London is up 0.5%. Dow, S&P, and NASDAQ futures are mixed in the negative 0.1% to positive 0.2% range, with the Dow future up 122 points. The 10-year Treasury yield is down at 4.77%. Oil prices are up this morning as strikes continue in the Middle East. Brent crude is up 0.5% at $97.04 a barrel. West Texas Intermediate crude is up almost 2% at $92.79 a barrel.
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9: Even if the numbers in that big federal jobs report tomorrow are subject to revisions, it's a very closely watched data point for us to understand how things are going in the labor market. But it can't tell us everything. For more on this and the other big economic news we're following, I'm joined by Diane Swonk, chief economist at KPMG. Good morning, Diane.
12: Good morning.
9: What will you be looking for in tomorrow's jobs report?
12: Well, we're a little bit more worried about more noise than signal. Underlying job gains should be picking up, or not accelerating, but at least a positive report. The problem is this month we could see some distortions from those Haitian workers, 330,000 people in total, about 200,000 workers. We don't know how many actually were working, but the temporary protected status that they were working under lapsed at the end of July, and that could hit the payroll number. They won't show up as unemployed because they're no longer legally able to work here, but that could provide a lot of noise in the number and give us another red ink print on overall payrolls, even as the underlying unemployment rate holds steady at 4.1%.
9: Switching to the bond market, we're still seeing this ongoing sell-off of bonds, not just here in the United States, but globally. Why is this continuing?
12: You know, we're seeing sort of the perfect storm. It's not just the U.S. It's not just the U.K., as we saw a few years ago. It is collectively we have global debt rising and competing on a country level with the extraordinary capital needs for AI build out. It is an incredibly capital intensive building data centers. It's very expensive and they're issuing debt now. And so that combined with the extraordinary level of debt being issued by individual countries, whether it be us or any other country out there, developed economies, even more so than developing nations. That's just an enormous amount of debt for investors to absorb. And when you've got a lot of supply coming online, it's hard to meet that supply with the demand out there. And that's kind of what we're seeing a collision of. That along with concerns of inflation, because investors that buy debt, they want to be compensated for inflation. They want to be compensated for the risk that a country might not pay back their debts in the future, or that it might not be as easy to trade in that particular bond of an individual country in the future, or they might lose value. All of those things together are pushing up bond yields in a way that we've not seen in quite some time. And it sort of is the final break from that pre-pandemic, ultra-low interest rate environment, slow growth, slow moving, not a lot of shocks, but difficult to get out of the Great Recession. Now we're in the flip side of that, almost exact opposite today.
9: Thank you, Diane.
12: Thank you.
9: Diane Swonk is chief economist at KPMG. In Washington, I'm Kimberly Adams with the Marketplace Morning Report. 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
7: Jurors in the Lindsey Clancy murder trial remain deadlocked after 5 days of deliberation. Good morning. It's Thursday, September 3rd. I'm Tori Bedford. This is GBH's Morning Edition. Coming up, Dan Coe wins the Massachusetts 6th Congressional District seat, embracing his ties to the Biden White House and the larger Democratic establishment.
17: I'm proud to have served for President Biden and Vice President Harris. It's part of who I am. It's part of my work experience, and I'm not going to run away from that.
7: Plus, a settlement between the state and debt collector means debt relief for thousands of Massachusetts residents.
18: This represents a really significant victory for consumers in Massachusetts.
7: Red Sox lost to the Mariners again. They'll head to Baltimore for a new series with the O's. Rainy, foggy today. It's 8:01.
19: Live from NPR News in Washington, I'm Windsor Johnston. Israeli officials say the military has no plans to pull back from Gaza, and the defense minister is again calling for Palestinians to leave the territory. NPR's Carrie Khan reports the tougher rhetoric comes as Prime Minister Benjamin Netanyahu faces a tight re-election race.
20: During a surprise visit to Gaza, Netanyahu said Israel's military will not retreat from its current positions in the territory. Netanyahu said Israeli troops aren't moving. They control 60% of the strip and, quote, there is still more to come. Mapping analysis by NPR and others puts Israeli control of Gaza's territory at closer to 70%. Israeli airstrikes continue in violation of the U.S.-brokered ceasefire. Meanwhile, Defense Minister Israel Katz says Israel will facilitate mass migration out of Gaza by, quote, any means. Critics say forced Palestinian migration constitutes ethnic cleansing. Katz says President Trump and the U.S.-backed Port of Peace have, quote, frozen that plan, but says it still remains a possibility. Carrie Khan, NPR News, Tel Aviv.
19: Defense Secretary Pete Hegseth has removed a growing number of senior military officers since taking office. Many of those dismissed are women or black, including commanders with decades of combat experience. NPR's Quill Lawrence reports the Secretary of the Army, Dan Driscoll, resigned after defending some of those officers.
21: At least in one congressional hearing, he went to bat for a general who'd been removed. And we know from a person close to Driscoll, who wasn't authorized to speak publicly, that Driscoll did have a final meeting with President Trump where he told him that Hegseth's arbitrary firings are making it harder to modernize the military because really good people are getting fired and it's hollowing out the senior ranks.
19: NPR's Quill Lawrence. Feminist icon Gloria Steinem has died. She was a pivotal voice and longstanding presence in the modern women's rights movement. NPR's Kristen Wright reports she influenced generations of women.
1: Gloria Steinem will long be remembered as an enduring symbol of the women's movement. For more than a half century, she advocated for feminist causes, helping women gain meaningful progress toward equality at home, in the workplace, and other aspects of American society. Steinem fought for abortion rights and shared that she had one herself. She advocated for pay equality, women in politics, and against domestic violence. Her activism changed American life. Steinem started out as a journalist, notably reporting undercover to expose conditions inside New York's Playboy Club in 1963. She co-founded Ms. Magazine, a feminist publication, a radical idea at the time. Steinem wrote books and essays and continued her work well into old age. She died peacefully at home in New York. Gloria Steinem was 92. Kristen Wright, NPR News.
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7: Good Thursday morning. Live from the GBH newsroom in Boston, I'm Tori Bedford. Suffolk County Sheriff Stephen Tompkins has been acquitted of federal extortion charges. GBH's Amanda Keene has the details.
2: After just a few hours of deliberation, a jury found Tompkins not guilty of two counts of extortion. Federal prosecutors accused Tompkins of using his position to force a marijuana entrepreneur into giving him a stake in his business and then refunding his full investment when the value of that stake declined. The defense argued that the deal was clean and the power was in the hands of the entrepreneur. Tompkins' defense attorney, Martin Weinberg, says that Tompkins is grateful that the jury reached the correct conclusion. He now plans to fully return to his position as sheriff after stepping away from the job last year when he was indicted. Amanda Keene, GBH News.
7: The winner of yesterday's Democratic primary in the state's 6th congressional district says he's happy with his decision to embrace support from former President Joe Biden. Dan Coe came out on top among the candidates hoping to fill the seat being vacated by outgoing Congressman Seth Moulton. Coe held multiple jobs in the Biden White House. During his campaign, he touted endorsements from the former president and from former Vice President Kamala Harris, even as other candidates tried to distance themselves from the Democratic establishment. Coe says that among Democrats and in the 6th district, Biden and Harris are held in high esteem.
22: Our data had Joe Biden at 83% favorable in this primary, which obviously played out. But even if you look at independent data of where the vice president is among Democrats nationally, you know, she's in the 80s in terms of approval ratings.
7: Coe appears to be the only congressional candidate endorsed by Biden and Harris this election cycle. Jurors have been deliberating for nearly 30 hours in the Lindsey Clancy murder trial, ending the day yesterday without a decision once again. For the second time, they told the judge they're struggling to reach a unanimous verdict. The judge read them a special instruction called the Tui Rodriguez instruction to encourage them to come to a decision and avoid a mistrial.
23: There is no reason to suppose that the case will ever be submitted to 12 persons more intelligent, more impartial, or more competent to decide it, or that more or clearer evidence will be produced. And with this in mind, it's your duty to decide the case if you can do it conscientiously.
7: The jury will resume deliberations today. Clancy is the Duxbury mother accused of murdering her 3 young children 3 years ago. She's admitted to the killings, but her lawyer has argued that severe postpartum psychosis left her unaware or unable to control her actions. If Clancy is found not guilty, she would be confined to a state mental hospital. In sports, the Red Sox lost to the Mariners 8-3. The Sox have lost 6 of those last 8 games. They start a 4-game series with the Orioles in Baltimore today, first pitch at 7:15. Steamy and muggy today. GBH meteorologist Dave Epstein has your forecast.
24: We had a couple of showers overnight last night. Now today we're going to see a lot of clouds, but there could be some sunshine developing as well. It's going to become quite humid, temperature up near 80. I can't rule out an afternoon thunderstorm to the north, but basically most of the rain is over. Overnight tonight, partly cloudy skies after being near 80 today. We're down to the 60s. Tomorrow, mostly sunny, 80 to 85. There could be a little pop-up sprinkle. I'm going to add that pop-up sprinkle again on Saturday with temperatures much cooler, 70 to 75. Dry air in place Sunday and Monday with sunshine. Low 70s on Sunday, upper 70s on Monday. For GBH News, I'm Dave Epstein.
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0: It's Morning Edition from NPR News. I'm Michelle Martin.
3: And I'm Steve Inskeep. The Trump administration is celebrating more agreements to give the U.S. access to Venezuelan oil.
0: Energy Secretary Chris Wright was in Venezuela's capital, Caracas, on Wednesday. He appeared with acting President Delcy Rodriguez to announce new energy deals.
4: Today is a historic day in the transformation of Venezuela and the expansion of the possibilities for the Venezuelan people.
0: The agreements come with the same authoritarian government that the U.S. once opposed. American troops captured Rodriguez's predecessor, Nicolas Maduro. But if the new boss is the same as the old boss, what does that mean for democracy?
3: Reporter John Onis is following this from neighboring Colombia. John, good morning.
5: Good morning, Steve.
3: How do these energy agreements work?
5: Well, under the first agreement that was announced by Trump last Friday, the U.S. government will partner with Venezuela's second largest private oil company. The White House says this will give the U.S. majority control of more than 65 billion barrels of Venezuelan oil. Now, this is unusual because the U.S. government itself hasn't been directly involved in oil production since World War II. However, private companies had been wary of Venezuela, so this was widely seen as the Trump administration trying to get the investment ball rolling. The one big U.S. firm that answered Trump's call is Chevron. So in a separate agreement, Chevron's CEO, who was also in Caracas yesterday, pledged along with partners to invest $7 billion over the next 5 years. He said that would double the company's output in Venezuela to about 500,000 barrels per day.
3: What are Venezuelans saying about the United States going more fully into the oil business?
5: Well, oil is a very emotional issue in Venezuela because it makes up more than 90% of its export income. And during its socialist revolution, the government forced out some foreign oil companies. In fact, I was in Venezuela back in 2007 when then-President Hugo Chavez nationalized U.S.-operated oil fields. There were these huge crowds dressed in revolutionary red T-shirts, and they were cheering him on. And so that's why, for a lot of people now, it's really quite jarring to see their current president cozying up to Trump and to Chevron. Now, critics claim that new oil deals are the result of Trump's gunboat diplomacy after removing Maduro and are therefore unconstitutional. But others say Venezuela needs the foreign investment. The oil industry is in terrible shape and is pumping just one-third of what was produced back in the 1990s.
3: What does all of this mean for the effort to promote democracy in Venezuela?
5: Well, the Trump administration is sponsoring talks between the Rodriguez government and the political opposition, which is pushing for free elections. Remember, Rodriguez was Nicolas Maduro's vice president, and she was fully supportive of his repressive regime. In fact, her government still holds more than 300 political prisoners. But when he was asked at the White House on Wednesday about new elections for Venezuela, Trump was skeptical.
6: I just don't think they're ready yet. You know, it's very new. We took them out of a dictatorship, and we're getting along great with the government. Delcy, as you know, is doing a very, very good job, very highly respected.
5: Now, for democracy activists, such statements show that Trump doesn't really care about a democratic transition, that he'd vastly prefer dealing with the compliant Rodriguez rather than a more independent president.
3: John Otis in Colombia, thanks so much.
5: Thank you.
0: How might President Trump's plan for Venezuelan oil actually work? Benjamin Gadan is here to help us answer that. He served at the State Department, the Treasury Department, and as South America Director on the National Security Council during the Obama administration. He's now the director of the Latin America Program at the Stimson Center. That's a think tank that describes its mission as promoting international peace and security. Good morning, Mr. Gadan.
8: Good morning.
0: So let me make sure I understand this. There appear to be two types of deals happening here. The first, from last week, is that the administration is partnering with a Venezuelan company to take a direct stake in oil production. The other, from yesterday, is private companies like Chevron investing more in Venezuela. So if I have that right?
8: You do.
0: Okay. So how do these new deals fit into the administration's overall strategy?
8: Yeah, I think the Chevron deal is a really traditional approach from the oil industry. And this is what President Trump was hoping would happen when he invaded Venezuela in January and removed Nicolas Maduro. Unfortunately, from the perspective of the White House, very few oil companies have decided to take the risk of operating in what is a very difficult investment climate. I think that's what led to this extraordinary announcement that the Pentagon itself would become a player in the oil sector.
0: And Venezuela produces mostly heavy and extra heavy crude. Is that a significant hurdle in dramatically ramping up production in the way that the Trump administration is envisioning and in fact promising?
8: No, I don't think that's the big impediment. The United States has the equipment and experience to refine Venezuela's heavy crude. In fact, the U.S. and Venezuelan oil sectors historically were very much intertwined. The real problems are the uncertainty of operating in a country that's governed by an unstable authoritarian regime, and also this incredible need for private investment in a country where investors are understandably very reluctant to risk their capital.
0: So what would you say are the most critical elements needed for this deal to succeed? And in succeed, I have to say, under the parameters that the administration laid out, because obviously there are other people who think success means something else. But
8: yeah, absolutely. Right. If you set aside kind of the moral considerations of extorting the Venezuelan government for, you know, below market prices to extract its oil, you have considerations about whether the deal is practical, whether this promised $100 billion in private investment that would be needed to dramatically increase Venezuelan oil production is at all realistic given current political and physical conditions.
0: Is there a way, though, in which this serves U.S. interests, broadly defined?
8: Yeah, well, I think actually narrowly defined, it might serve U.S. interests, which is to say, who wouldn't want access to 65 billion barrels of oil, much of it potentially at below market costs, right? I think that is appealing. This is 17 oil fields that the United States would have access to with, you know, a portion of that sold to the United States at cost, meaning well below what it's worth on global markets. Again, it's unclear if any of that will come to pass, but you could see the narrow appeal.
0: But what about in terms of a democratically elected successor government? It doesn't serve that political interest. It serves a U.S. economic interest, is what I think I hear you saying, but it doesn't serve the interest of a sort of a broader democratic move in Venezuela.
8: Yeah, I think it's really problematic for the interests of the Venezuelan democratic opposition. I think the message that most people in the United States and Venezuela have received from this deal is that the United States is probably not very committed to a democratic transition. A successor government in Venezuela would inevitably return to the details of this deal and conclude that it's not in the interest of Venezuela to offer these concessions to the United States.
0: But what about improving the quality of life for the Venezuelan people, at least on an economic basis?
8: Yeah, the Venezuelan people, broadly speaking, support the development of Venezuela's oil industry. It used to produce more than 3 million barrels a day. It now produces about 1 million barrels per day. And so if a deal like this does generate huge amounts of foreign investment, it would help reanimate a Venezuelan economy that desperately needs new activity.
0: But it's interesting because we only have about 30 seconds here. What I think I hear you say is if the goal here is in part to dislodge, say, Chinese investment, what this actually does is set Venezuela up for the Chinese model, which is economic development at the expense of democratic freedom.
8: Yeah, I mean, it certainly seems that way, right? The Venezuelan opposition wants new investment in Venezuela. It wants the Venezuelan oil sector to be back on its feet, but it doesn't want that at the cost of freedom for more than 300 political prisoners and at the cost of a democratic system that Venezuela enjoyed for much of its recent history.
0: That's Benjamin Gedan, Senior Fellow and Director of the Stimson Center's Latin America Program. Mr. Gedan, thank you.
8: Thank you.
3: The president of China has finished a visit to Egypt, which is the most populous country in the Middle East and a traditional U.S. ally. NPR's Abba Trier reports on Beijing's influence there.
9: Chinese leader Xi Jinping arrived in Cairo to pomp and pageantry. President Abdel Fattah al-Sisi and Egypt's first lady greeted Xi and his wife as they stepped off the plane to a red carpet, a military salute, a folkloric dance troupe, and children wearing t-shirts with Xi's face printed on them. Xi made Egypt his only destination in the Mideast, emphasizing that Cairo remains a linchpin. That's retired Egyptian Major General Samir Farag. He says China sees Egypt as its gateway to Africa to locally manufacture goods and leverage the Suez Canal. But this relationship is evolving beyond traditional fields into artificial intelligence, technology sharing, and defense. Chinese J-16 fighter jets held military exercises with Egypt's French-made Rafale at air bases in Egypt last month. Cairo, though, still relies on over $1 billion in U.S. military aid every year. But like other Mideast allies, it's broadening its defense ties, says Bilal Saab, a former advisor to the Pentagon who's now a senior managing director at Trends Research and Advisory.
10: So now it's kind of like a portfolio approach to security, where there isn't exclusive reliance on the Americans, but multiple layers of deterrence and defense.
9: He says that while countries in the region view the U.S. as an increasingly unpredictable partner,
10: what they're doing here is trying to figure out ways to complement the U.S. security umbrella, not to replace it.
9: The joint military exercises and Xi's visit come 6 months into a U.S.-Israeli war with Iran that's engulfed the region. Egypt's also facing instability on all its borders with Israel, Gaza, Sudan, and Libya. But its most pressing concern seems to be further south in Ethiopia, which has built dams in the Nile River that Egypt says threatens its water lifeline. After their meeting in Cairo, the Chinese and Egyptian leaders issued a joint statement. In it, China affirmed support for Egypt's Nile water rights and its, quote, legitimate right to safeguard its water and food security. And Egypt reiterated its position that Taiwan is a, quote, inalienable part of Chinese territory. Aya Beltraoui, NPR News.

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1: This year, we're getting to know each of the 26 gateway cities in Massachusetts, calling it 26 and 26. I'm Trajan Warren, and if you're in Chelsea, Everett, Lowell, Barnstable, New Bedford, or Fall River, I want to hear from you. What issues matter most? 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

0: leading the count by just 3 votes. The race remains too close to call and could be heading towards a recount. And the 2026 Massachusetts Book Awards winners have been announced. Cambridge author Jill Lepore took home the nonfiction prize for We the People, A History of the U.S. Constitution, and Boston novelist Stuart Nadler won the fiction prize for the novel Rooms for Vanishing. More local news in 10 minutes here on GBH.
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0: This is GBH's Morning Edition. I'm Tori Bedford. Jury deliberations are stretching into a sixth day in the Lindsey Clancy murder trial, the high-profile and heavily publicized case of the Duxbury mother accused of murdering her 3 children is now behind closed doors in the hands of 12 people who remain deadlocked over whether Clancy was intentional in the killings or unable to be held criminally responsible due to postpartum psychosis. Adam Rosen is a lawyer, clinical psychologist, and the founder of the jury consulting firm Jury Associates. He joins us now. Adam, thank you so much for being here.
2: Thanks for having me.
0: So jurors came back yesterday on their fifth day of deliberations, deadlocked for the second time. What do you imagine is going on in that deliberation room?
2: They're a group in a very tough spot. I'm sure the people in a case like this are being, I would say, pretty respectful, most likely, to others holding somewhat contrary positions. It's hard to begrudge anybody who feels the absolute horror of what happened, and it's hard to begrudge anybody who feels the absolute horror of what the mother's mental state was, as the evidence had shown.
0: And Judge William Sullivan has once again urged voters to return to deliberations. So he's really emphasizing, here's this clip of him after delivering the what is referred to as a dynamite instruction to E. Rodriguez in Massachusetts, basically saying, go back, do it again. You can explain that better, but let's hear from him.
3: I know that this was a long trial, all right? I know there were over 80 witnesses. There were over 300 exhibits. But because of that, I'm going to ask you to go back out, keeping in mind all of the instructions that I gave you, to go out and to continue your deliberations at this time.
0: So he's essentially saying, let's not put everybody through this again. Go back in that room, even though you've been in there for 5 days and you've come back twice to me. I imagine that it's just, I know that her defense attorney, Kevin Reddington, has said the same thing, where it's like, I just don't think I can put her through this again.
2: Put her through another trial again, but
0: yeah.
2: Another day of deliberation,
0: yes.
2: Certainly possible. And if they come back again without a resolution, it may be too much for the judge as well. There's a conflicting tension of important things here. The administration of justice in such a serious matter to move forward, but then also not causing people who are in good conscience voting one way or voting the other way to capitulate. Our whole system is based on honoring the positions of the individual jurors, and that's quite important as well.
0: Someone will have to capitulate, right? I mean, I think in this case, what's really interesting and kind of heartbreaking is that going into the case, right, the question of whether or not she did it was killed her children was not disputed. That was something that was forthright. So even in with that as a factor, I think that could be a big trigger for a lot of people emotionally. But now they're at this point where they're deciding if she was intentional. And so if someone has already made a decision about that, they would have to capitulate, right?
2: Well, as you mentioned, this isn't a case of whodunit. For example, with the recent Karen Reed case was a little bit more of a whodunit.

0: Here it's not a whodunit at all. It's a really a why done it. But when you get to the issue of capitulation, I don't think that's at all a foregone conclusion. You're going to have people who are deep in their convictions that something terrible happened, that they saw elements of planfulness and arrangement, which some people may really view as a real sign of premeditation. But then at the same time, you're going to have people, even if we look inside of ourselves and notice the part of ourselves that feels strongly about the planfulness and the horrificness of it, we can notice another part of ourselves recognizing the gravity of her mental illness, how much she was struggling to get help, how much she did not get all of the help we would have wished her to have gotten. And so if we notice those parts just in ourselves, and then you put 12 people in a room, it's really kind of no surprise that some of them are going to be strong in one position, and at least a few of them are going to be strong in the other position, possibly unresolvably.
1: You mentioned, as Judge Sullivan mentioned in that clip that we played, that there's been 300 pieces of evidence and 80 testimonies. When all the facts are weighed, how can a juror make a final decision? What other factors come into play?
0: Sure. Well, they're going to do their best to incorporate the intricate and complex jury instructions, but at the end of the day, it's a simpler human process. It's going to be feelings of, horror for what happened, the importance of retribution, the importance of punishment, not letting somebody get away with something. But on the other side, it's going to be the horror of holding someone responsible for an overall emotional condition that certainly wasn't her creating. And so they're going to be tussling with the various language standards and evidentiary standards and rules they're given. But at the end of the day, the reason we put a jury in there is that we want human souls to make these decisions. And they're going to be grappling with their own individual consciences. And the idea of letting somebody go or holding somebody responsible under such a difficult mental state is going to weigh heavily on all of them, and on some, each one of those is going to weigh more heavily than the other one.
1: I think that's what's unique about this case, too. There's no scenario in which Lindsay Clancy walks free. She'll either be in prison or in a state mental health facility.
0: Not forever necessarily.
1: Right.
0: You've got famous cases like the Lorena Bobbitt case, where she was found not guilty by reason of insanity. She spent some time in a mental institution, was found to have been healed, remediated, and then was released. So, not guilty by reason of insanity is truly a not guilty verdict. Sure, there's the safety issue that she will certainly be in a hospital for some period of time, but that's not necessarily forever.
1: It's not a life sentence. Okay, the jury will continue deliberations today. Adam Rosen of Jury Associates, thank you so much for being here.
0: Yeah, thank you.
1: This is GBH.
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6: Live from NPR News in Washington, I'm Dave Mattingly. The death toll in Nepal along the border with Tibet now tops 1,200, more than a week after a glacier collapse triggered a wall of water that leveled homes and bridges. Several thousand people are still missing. In southeast Texas, multiple water rescues are being reported as the remnants of Tropical Storm Edward continue to trigger flash flooding. Hardin County, northeast of Houston, has been especially hard hit. A new UN report warns the world is close to crossing a dangerous climate change threshold. Here's NPR's Lauren Sommer.
7: Countries agreed in 2015 to try to limit global warming to 1.5 degrees Celsius, which is 2.7 degrees Fahrenheit. Beyond that, the risks of a hotter planet get much worse. Storms get more intense, sea levels keep rising, and there are major impacts to crops. A new report from the United Nations Environment Program finds that countries have failed to meet that agreement. To limit the damage, emissions from burning fossil fuels need to drop to zero, and carbon emissions may even need to be sucked out of the atmosphere. Either way, the report warns that countries will need to prepare for worsening disasters due to climate change. Lauren Sommer, NPR News.
6: Feminist icon Gloria Steinem has died at the age of 92. Her foundation says the co-founder of Ms. Magazine died at her home in New York City yesterday. A cause was not announced. This is NPR News.
1: Good Thursday morning, live from the GBH newsroom in Boston. I'm Tori Bedford. A group of Boston Symphony Orchestra patrons are renewing their push for BSO leaders to answer questions about their move to dismiss music director Andras Nelsons after the coming season wraps up. GBH's Marilyn Scherer reports.
8: In April, the month after Nelson's departure was announced, the BSO Patron Action Network asked orchestra leadership to explain its rationale for letting him go. They did not get a response. Now they're upping the request, saying the time is right since a labor dispute between musicians and management has been resolved with a deal for a new contract. George Whiting is the network's co-founder. He says they've been patient.
9: Nothing material has changed from our demands, right? We're asking them to provide clarity, to engage with the patrons and the public, and they haven't.
8: The network is asking the BSO for a response by Friday, and they're soon planning to hold town meetings on the topic of Nelson's dismissal. Marilyn Scherer, GBH News.
1: A seven-year dispute over a proposed trash handling facility in New Bedford is headed to court today. Neighbors fought the proposal by a subsidiary of Parallel Products to process up to 1,500 tons a day of municipal and construction waste. The New Bedford Board of Health denied the company's application last September, and now the company is appealing in Suffolk Superior Court. Mayor John Mitchell, who once said the project would pose health risks, later signed an agreement with the company.
10: Our concern from the start was that if we objected to the project, that it would go forward notwithstanding our objection and we would get nothing out of it. So we entered into an agreement that reflected a hedge bet.
1: Parallel Products denies any risks to the community, saying that all trash would be processed indoors. The defunct Croft School in Boston's South End is reopening under a new name and financial structure. The school abruptly closed in the spring after its founder admitted that he'd concealed $13 million in debt. He's now facing fraud allegations. But amid that, students' parents are bringing the school back under a new name, the South End Village Academy. Min Min Wee is incoming board chair for the reimagined school. She says its resuscitation took a tremendous will and resources.
11: There were a huge number of skill sets that also were marshaled together to make this possible. So you had people with all kinds of backgrounds and expertise and networks.
1: The South End Village Academy will open its doors to students next Tuesday. The Croft School's other locations in Jamaica Plain and Rhode Island remain closed. It's 64 degrees in Boston. 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
13: It's Morning Edition from NPR News. I'm Michelle Martin.
14: And I'm Steve Inskeep. More than 1,200 people are now confirmed dead from last week's floods in Nepal, and about 5,000 are unaccounted for. The number keeps rising. Families who can't find their loved ones are cremating their effigies instead, and authorities hold out hope that bodies in their care might be claimed. NPR's Dia Hadid reports.
15: A large yellow bulldozer is seen in footage shared by the Indian daily The Hindu. It trundles into a hilly forest in the devastated district of Chitwan. It scrapes out red earth, a trench, to bury unclaimed flood victims. Officials hope this will be a temporary resting place because Nepalese, who are mostly Hindu, cremate their loved ones. But they're being buried because the morgues were too full. Local media reported that at least 340 bodies were found nearby. Officials have logged DNA into a database, burying each corpse with a tag visible above the ground. That identifies the dead in case their DNA can be matched with a living relative. The police say more than 560 relatives of the missing have offered their DNA samples. Anil Thapa, an inspector with the Chitwan police, told the Associated Press.
16: Then if DNA matches, we can extract the dead bodies from the ground.
15: Nepal's police say on X they've temporarily buried more than 880 bodies. Other nations are helping extract and process the DNA, says a spokesman for Nepal's Ministry of Foreign Affairs. They include, he says,
17: the 19-member forensic team from India, a 5-member specialized forensic team from China arrived yesterday. The disaster victim identification team of 6 individuals from Singapore has just arrived.
15: Spokesman Lok Bahadur Pordel Chetri added that
17: an additional Korean forensic team has also joined the work.
15: He says Nepal has requested more equipment to facilitate this grim task, including more bags for human remains. But some families have given up hope of finding their loved ones. So in Kathmandu, by the river of the revered Pashupatinath temple, a Hindu priest blows on a conch shell, a funeral rite to ward off evil. Mourners create effigies of the dead, stick figures made from bundles of holy kusha grass. They're bound in yellow cloth, inscribed with the name of the Hindu god Ram. One family lines up 6 of them. They're piled onto pyres with straw, garlanded with marigolds. Grieving male relatives with freshly shaven heads circle them 3 times, then set them alight from a flame flickering in a clay pot. Hindu priest Tulsi Prasad tells NPR producer Mamita Bhandari he's performed countless rituals like this recently. He says the souls of those who died in natural disasters are immortal. One of the men undertaking this symbolic cremation is Birendra Basnet. He says he too lost 6 family members. Only one was found, his sister-in-law, who washed up on a riverbank. And he's not alone. Another man at the Hindu temple declines to give his name. He points to the other side of the riverbank, also full of people performing the same symbolic ritual. Yesterday, he says, it was filled with people. And tomorrow, it may be full again. Dee Hadid, NPR News, with Mamita Bhandari in Kathmandu.
14: It's Morning Edition from NPR News. I'm Steve Inskeep.
13: Item has and died. Michelle Martin. Foundation posted online this morning that she died yesterday in New York City. She was 92 years old.
14: Gloria Steinem co-founded Ms. Magazine, the first mass-market feminist monthly. She continued to write and speak about women's issues well into her 90s. If there was a Mount Rushmore for feminism, Gloria Steinem would probably be on it.
13: Now, it might be awkward, even unpopular, to note this now, but it is a fact that she was attractive in a traditional way, with a signature style that was both instantly recognizable and politically useful, that, according to her friend and Ms. Magazine co-founder, Letty Cotton Pograben.
18: She made it okay to be a feminist for people who thought, you know, all feminists were man-haters and all feminists had hairy legs and, you know, all the stereotypes we have all lived through.
13: When Ms. Magazine first hit the newsstands in 1972, the very name was considered radical. Many people had to be told how to pronounce it. Here's NPR's Linda Wertheimer on All Things Considered in a story about that first issue.
19: M.S., Ms., capital M, small s, period. A salutation recommended by secretarial handbooks for use when a woman's marital status is unknown.
14: She would publish Ms. Magazine because she had begun her career as a journalist. Steinem's initial claim to fame was an article about going undercover as a Playboy bunny, which is what they called the cocktail waitresses at Playboy clubs. She told WHYY's Fresh Air that when she wanted to write about equality for women, she found magazines were not so receptive.
20: The magazine said, well, you know, we published our article on feminism last year, or if we're going to write one article saying that women are full human beings, we'll have to publish one right next to it saying they're not in order to be objective.
13: Steinem spent most of her life traveling across the country and around the world to speak and organize and raise money on behalf of women's rights. Even into her 80s, she was likely to visit a dozen different cities in a month. In her 2015 memoir, My Life on the Road, she traced her vagabond lifestyle to her childhood. Her father sold antiques town to town and took his family with him. But she told NPR that her unusual childhood wasn't a hardship, it was a gift.
20: Which is the ability to live with insecurity and to be open to the next moment's adventure.
13: She took an interest in the people along the way, including taxi drivers and fellow airplane passengers.
14: Her friend Letty Cotton Pokerman said she'd remember these people. They were her family.
18: The kids she meets along the way, the women who stay after her lectures, the people she meets on planes. You know, and those are the people who mean something to her.
14: Steinem had a number of high-profile romantic relationships but did not marry until her mid-60s. Her husband was David Bale, a British businessman, an animal rights activist, and the father of the actor Christian Bale.
13: Steinem told NPR they spent just 3 years together before he died of brain cancer.
20: I think that I came into his life to help him out of life, and he came into my life to make me live in the present, because I live in the future otherwise.
14: Steinem talked publicly about having an illegal abortion at the age of 22. She lived long enough to see the Supreme Court establish abortion as a constitutional right, and also long enough to see the Supreme Court eliminate the right to abortion.
13: She told NPR that she did not believe her work on reproductive justice was in vain. She compared politics to a tree that can grow from the bottom up by everyday people and their communities.

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1: I'm Marjorie Egan. Tune in today. We'll speak with political analyst Chuck Todd, former Massachusetts Secretary of Education Paul Revel, and environmentalist Bill McKibben. 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
4: Good morning from the GBH newsroom in Boston. I'm Tori Bedford with Morning Edition. Sticky and muggy today, patchy fog, highs around 80 degrees. Meteorologist Dave Epstein has your full forecast.
5: More humidity arrives for today. The showers led us into that humidity, but most of them are now over. Temperatures this afternoon getting up near 80 with some sunshine trying to develop through those clouds. There might be a residual shower, but basically most of the rain is done. Overnight tonight, partly cloudy, some patchy fog down to the 60s. Tomorrow, mostly sunny skies. Can't rule out a pop-up sprinkle. Temperatures 80 to 85. On Saturday, mostly sunny skies, 70 to 75. Can't rule out a pop-up sprinkle. For GBH News, I'm Dave Epstein.
4: And it is Thursday. That means we check in with our friends over at the Boston Business Journal. They cover the regional economy and the people driving it. Here's your weekly update from Jess Allo.
6: First this week, quantum technology is attracting fresh investment in Greater Boston. Somerville's startup Diffraction has topped $10 million in pre-seed funding for its quantum-powered cameras. The company says its technology could help track satellites, drones, and other objects from much greater distances. Next, here's a sign of life in Boston's office market. Landlord Synergy has refinanced 101 Arch Street for $92 million after buying the tower out of distress for $78 million in 2024. Synergy put $20 million into upgrading the building and attracted several new tenants. The deal suggests lenders are growing more confident in some downtown office properties. And finally, it's been a big year for Boston's hospitality sector. But the city's restaurateurs are still struggling with shrinking margins. The Business Journal brought together six chefs and owners to dive into the current state of the restaurant industry. They talked about everything from the growing impact of private equity to the Michelin Guide's arrival in Boston. For more of what they said and more stories like these, check out the Boston Business Journal. I'm Jess Allo.
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8: An AI future could bring major economic disruption, including job loss. And fewer paychecks can mean less federal tax revenue. Experts say now is the time to rethink that system for the age of AI. Marketplace's Future Effects correspondent David Brancaccio went to Akron, Ohio, once the rubber capital of the world, to see what an earlier tech transformation might tell us about the AI transition ahead.
10: I'm next to what used to be Bridgestone Tire headquarters in the city of Akron, Ohio, now repurposed in part into sleek condos. I'm with David Giffels, co-author of Wheels of Fortune, the story of rubber in Akron. Bridgestone, Firestone, Goodyear, Goodrich, General Tire were all here until...
11: In our book,
0: There's a Firestone executive who just says flatly, the radial tire is the reason that rubber left Akron.
10: New technology, the radial tire out of Europe, lasts twice as long and gets better gas mileage. The old tire factories were set up to make the squishier bias-ply tires, not radials.
0: That single innovation had a triggering effect that devastated an entire town's industry and industrial identity and economic might.
10: Next town over is Barberton, where a cluster of smaller businesses now occupy what's left of the big Cyberling tire factory, which closed in 1980. And back then, the local paper conveyed the news of a town forced to freeze hiring because the plant shutdown erased $300,000 in tax revenue. And experts say our tax system, so heavily dependent on taxing human labor, could crack when AI does more of the work.
11: Less taxes on the reduced income can have all kinds of knock-on effects and people cutting back on their spending, and then the whole economy can go through kind of recessionary crunch type period.
10: University of Virginia economist Lee Lockwood.
11: Most rich country governments, including the U.S., rely very heavily on labor taxation for much of their revenue.
10: Think about it. An AI agent doesn't pay income tax or Social Security, so where's the money going to come from? Now, some, like taxing units of AI, like we tax gallons of gas. But figuring that tax will get harder as more AI computing switches from data centers to happening locally on your phone. Others want the government to cash in on AI corporate profits, either through taxes or stock. But what if AI profits never materialize?
12: I think those who say the current AI companies have no business model are right.
10: Bruce Schneier is a technology expert at Harvard's Kennedy School and author of Rewiring Democracy, How AI Will Transform Our Politics, Government, and Citizenship.
12: The Chinese are giving away their best models. If you are OpenAI or Anthropic, you have like 4 months to recover those hundreds of millions of dollars before your model is not the best model anymore. So nothing can sustain.
10: And if making AI doesn't produce profits, there may be big money to be made using it. We just don't know which companies will really score. One Nobel laureate in economics told me all of this argues for redoubling efforts to collect corporate tax in general.
8: That was Marketplace's David Brancaccio. I'm Megan McCarty-Carino, and that's Marketplace Tech. This is APM.
13: I'm Edgar B. Herwick III. Today on the Curiosity Desk, this year's Ig Nobel Awards are today in Zurich, Switzerland. We'll talk with a winner from 2025, recognized for her delightful research into whether newborns can taste what their mother's been eating when their mother's been eating garlic.
14: We chose garlic because it was believed that human milk should be bland, and the folklore warned mothers to avoid garlic while breastfeeding.
13: That's the Curiosity Desk, today at 1 on GBH 89.7.
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3: 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And the Massachusetts State Lottery, supporting cities and towns since 1972. 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
15: 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I'm Steve Inskeep.
16: And I'm Michelle Martin. Good morning. American factories are under extraordinary pressure to be perfect. They have to turn out flawless products efficiently in order to compete with rivals overseas. It used to be up to people to get those results. Now, manufacturers are leaning heavily on AI to up their game. NPR's Andrea Hsu reports.
17: At a GE appliances plant in northwest Georgia, all kinds of advanced technology is at work. Autonomous vehicles delivering parts, robots gluing together glass cooktops, and a set of cameras working alongside people on the assembly line.
18: And we have these things everywhere out here.
17: Tony Gabbard is director of manufacturing operations. He explains these cameras have been trained to check for multiple things, if the right parts are on the right ovens, if everything's aligned. And if a problem's detected, the line shuts down and loud music plays.
18: And I can't remember what this zone, it may be Metallica or AC/DC.
17: Before the cameras, when they had people checking for errors, it took longer to respond.
18: You go, well, what's wrong? 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I think that doesn't look like the right gasket. Well, this gets it right every time.
17: Now, the goal here has always been to minimize errors and equipment downtime and to ensure every cooking appliance passes inspection and makes it to the consumer problem-free.
18: It's a journey on perfection.
17: Now with AI, perfection seems almost within reach. Gabbert walks me over to a giant computer screen.
19: Oh, is this Brilliant Factory?
18: Latest and greatest.
17: Brilliant Factory is GE Appliance's data platform. It shows in granular detail how each one of the company's 9 plants is running down to the workstation. Tony Gabbert's boss, Bill Good, is visiting from company headquarters in Kentucky. He says he loves being able to see what's happening everywhere.
20: In the old days, I would call my plant manager and I'd say, how are you running today? Now I'll call them and say, why are you running so poorly?
18: And I've received those phone calls. Why is line one running so poorly?
17: Collecting data through cameras and sensors is something GE Appliances has worked on for years. But now, having AI to analyze that data and raise a red flag if something looks off, that's game-changing. AI will flag if the data shows that a motor is running hot, a sign that it might give out. They can schedule a repair and avoid an unexpected breakdown, which is ideal because halting an assembly line can cost upwards of $300 per minute.
21: The name of the game in manufacturing is speed. Speed at which you see the problem, speed at which you solve the problem.
17: Plant managers can now start their day with an AI-generated report on not just where there might be a problem, but how to solve that problem. Good says that has shrunk the gap between manufacturing veterans like him, who've seen every problem in the book, and someone who may only have 5 years' experience. In fact,
21: it can outthink me.
17: This is coming from someone who's been in manufacturing for 4 decades. But Good is not worried AI will replace him, quite the opposite. He says, bottom line, AI is enabling GE Appliances to manufacture in America. Even with all this technology, the Georgia plant has not cut its workforce. They actually just added 600 new jobs as part of a major expansion.
21: At least in the foreseeable future, I don't see AI replacing large populations of humans.
17: Although the company is using AI to optimize staffing, they've been moving workers to different tasks as needed. They're also using AI to forecast market demand, which lets them make last-minute decisions about which models to make. Good says all of this helps GE Appliances, which is actually owned by the Chinese conglomerate Haier, to compete with cheaper imports.
21: You have to be faster, better, more flexible.
17: That's the only thing, he says, that neutralizes the threat. Andrea Hsu, NPR News, Lafayette, Georgia.
15: Some other news now. The NBA punished the Los Angeles Clippers for going around salary cap limits. The Clippers face a $30 million fine. Now, if you're the owner, Steve Ballmer, maybe you're rich enough not to care about $30 million, but you may well care that you are suspended and your team lost their first round draft pick for 5 years. NPR's Becky Sullivan reports.
22: Last September, a podcast by the investigative journalist Pablo Torre shook the NBA's world. The LA Clippers, he claimed, had made a shady deal with a company called Aspiration, meant to duck the NBA's salary cap in order to pay millions of extra dollars to their all-star forward Kawhi Leonard.
23: What I started doing was scour the internet for any mentions of Aspiration. Any appearances, tweets, quotes, Instagram posts, anything by Kawhi Leonard endorsing Aspiration. And this was hard to find.
22: This was big news. That kind of sham endorsement deal is banned under the league's salary cap rules. Torre's reporting won him a Pulitzer Prize and led the NBA to hire a law firm to run their own investigation. That month, team officials and Leonard himself denied breaking any rules.
24: I mean, the NBA is going to do their job. None of us did no wrongdoing. That's it. We invite the investigations.
22: The NBA and its players' union have long agreed to measures like the salary cap as ways to encourage competitive balance. In other words, to prevent rich owners with deep pockets from freely outspending cash-poor teams. The man who owns the Clippers is the former Microsoft CEO Steve Ballmer. In fact, he's by far the richest owner in the NBA, worth some $150 billion. His wife, Connie, is a financial supporter of NPR. In an interview with ESPN last September, Steve Ballmer denied the allegations of misconduct.
25: We, the Clippers, have abided by the salary cap circumvention rules because that's the right thing to do.
22: Yesterday, the league released findings from that investigation it opened and announced a historic punishment. The NBA's law firm found the Clippers had arranged off-court deals for Leonard with Aspiration and three other companies in violation of league rules. Three team officials, including Ballmer, will be suspended from all league and team activities for as long as a year. Leonard avoided suspension but must pay a $700,000 fine. He was traded this summer to the Toronto Raptors. The biggest blow to the Clippers as a team is the loss of draft picks, 5 years worth of first-round picks starting in 2029. In a statement, the Clippers said they, quote, vehemently reject the NBA's findings and accused the investigation of bias. The team said it will vigorously challenge the findings and penalties. Becky Sullivan, NPR News.
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15: What is that music? 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
1: I would throw it all away tonight now, when the walls start closing in. 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
15: It's Morning Edition from NPR News. I'm Steve Inskeep.
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6: A new United Nations report finds that the world will soon pass a dangerous threshold for climate warming. Good morning. It's Thursday, September 3rd. I'm Tori Bedford. This is GBH's Morning Edition. Jurors in the Lindsey Clancy trial will enter their sixth day of deliberations today after another deadlocked session.
7: This was a long trial. I know there were over 80 witnesses. There were over 300 exhibits. Because of that, I'm going to ask you to go back out and to continue your deliberations.
6: Plus, Suffolk County Sheriff Stephen Tompkins has been acquitted of federal extortion charges.
16: He now plans to fully return to his position as sheriff after stepping away from the job last year when he was indicted.
6: Red Sox heading to Baltimore for a new series with the O's. Rainy today, highs nearing 80. It's 9:01.
9: Live from NPR News in Washington, I'm Windsor Johnston. A new assessment of the deadly floods in Nepal and Tibet says there were warning signs days before part of a glacier collapsed into a valley. The section of ice was about 3,000 feet wide, sending a fast-moving wall of water, ice, and debris some 80 miles downstream. NPR's Dia Hadid reports more than 1,200 people were killed and about 4,000 are still missing.
26: The assessment was by a consortium that looks at risk data in the high mountains. Scientists looked at publicly available satellite imagery and found melting had sped up on the glacier, a sign it was unstable, and there was an indication of a crack in the bedrock. One report author, Jakob Steiner, told NPR that their rapid assessment showed it's possible to develop an early warning system.
27: We could have seen indications that things are changing and could have been at least alert.
26: The report says there's still a risk of more flash flooding because of potentially unstable masses of rock and ice that remain on the glacier. Dia Hadid, NPR News.
9: The Trump administration's oil agreements with Venezuela are raising new questions about the country's political and economic future. The deals deepen Washington's ties with acting President Delcy Rodriguez following the U.S. capture of her predecessor, Nicolas Maduro. John Otis reports on how Venezuelans are responding.
0: People now, it's really quite jarring to see their current president cozying up to Trump and to Chevron. Now, critics claim that new oil deals are the result of Trump's gunboat diplomacy after removing Maduro and are therefore unconstitutional. But others say Venezuela needs the foreign investment. The oil industry is in terrible shape and is pumping just one-third of what was produced back in the 1990s.
9: John Otis reporting. An international financial group is warning that artificial intelligence could pose new risks to global markets. NPR's Jenna McLaughlin reports the warning came as world leaders wrapped up the G20 summit in Asheville, North Carolina this week.
8: While the war in Ukraine and ongoing trade battles between the U.S. and Canada made headlines during the G20 summit this week, the looming danger of increasingly advanced AI models also featured heavily on the program. Ahead of the discussions, members of the Financial Stability Board, an international body that monitors global markets, warned that the speed of digital attacks in the age of AI could undermine confidence in the stability of highly interconnected global financial systems. The authors suggest firms will need to patch vulnerabilities much faster and prepare for the possibility of breaches impacting large swaths of the financial system at once. Meanwhile, tech companies urge global leaders not to restrict innovation due to what they described as theoretical harms. Jen McLaughlin, NPR News.
9: This is NPR News.
10: Good Thursday morning, live from the GBH newsroom in Boston. I'm Tori Bedford. A federal jury has acquitted Suffolk County Sheriff Stephen Tompkins of extortion. GBH's Amanda Keene has the details.
11: It took a jury just a few hours of deliberation to find Tompkins not guilty of two counts of extortion. Defense attorney Martin Weinberg says Tompkins is grateful that the jury reached the correct conclusion. He now plans to fully return to his position as sheriff after appointing an interim last year to oversee the department while his case played out. Federal prosecutors had accused Tompkins of using his position to extort a marijuana business into giving him an ownership stake, then forcing it to return his investment when the business soured. The defense argued that the deal was clean, and the jury was unconvinced by the government's case. Amanda Keene, GBH News.
10: Dan Coe is celebrating his victory in the Democratic primary for Massachusetts' 6th congressional district. Coe's background includes multiple White House jobs under President Joe Biden. While some Biden administration alums did not hype up their connection to the former president while running for office this cycle, Coe says he was happy to tout his professional history.
12: I'm proud to have served for President Biden and Vice President Harris. It's part of who I am. It's part of my work experience, and I'm not going to run away from that.
10: Coe now advances to the November general election, where he'll look to win the seat that's being vacated by Seth Moulton. Jurors in the Lindsey Clancy trial will resume deliberations today after once again ending the day without a decision yesterday. The Duxbury mother is accused of murdering her three young children in 2023. Jurors have been deliberating for nearly 30 hours, repeatedly telling the judge they're struggling to reach a unanimous verdict. Speaking to the jurors yesterday, Judge William Sullivan encouraged the jury to keep deliberating to avoid a mistrial.
7: In order to bring 12 minds to a unanimous result, you must examine the questions submitted to you with candor and with proper regard and deference and respect to the opinions of each other. You should consider that it is desirable that the case be decided.
10: Clancy has admitted to the killings, but her defense is making the case that her actions were caused by severe postpartum psychosis. If Clancy is found not guilty, she would be confined to a state mental hospital. In sports, the Red Sox lost to the Mariners 8-3. The Sox have lost 6 of the last 8 games. They'll start a new 4-game series with the Orioles in Baltimore today, first pitch at 7:15. It's rainy this morning and sticky today. GBH meteorologist Dave Epstein has your forecast.
13: I can't rule out a quick little shower here this morning, but most of the rainfall is now over. We could see some sunshine developing this afternoon, and that could yield just a brief shower or a thunderstorm for a few spots. Temperatures up near 80 this afternoon. The humidity will be definitely noticeable. Overnight tonight, partly cloudy, mild, temperatures in the 60s. Mostly sunny, a beautiful day tomorrow, 80 to 85. There may be, with a little front, a quick sprinkle in the afternoon. On Saturday, mostly sunny skies, clouds build. Again, quick sprinkle possible, 70 to 75. We're only around 70, 71, 72 on Sunday with sunshine. We're going to start in the 50s. Labor Day, mostly sunny, mid to upper 70s. That's the best day of the 3 days. For GBH News, I'm Dave Epstein.
10: It's 66 degrees in Boston. 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
16: It's Morning Edition from NPR News. I'm Michelle Martin.
15: And I'm Steve Inskeep. The U.S. military has been taking fire from within.
16: Defense Secretary Pete Hegseth has dismissed a stream of senior officers since the early days of the Trump administration. They include many officers who are women or black and people of all backgrounds with deep combat experience. This week, the Secretary of the Army resigned. He's an official appointed by President Trump who had defended many of the officers. Current military officers have been silent about all this as their role requires, but former officers often express their point of view. And in a moment, we'll hear from Peter Corelli, who served almost 40 years.
15: NPR's Quill Lawrence has been following all of this and has an assessment. Quill, good morning.
17: Good morning.
15: What's driving all the departures?
17: Hegseth hasn't offered explanations publicly for any of these firings. He has said separately that he's ridding the military of DEI hires and woke. The Army's top civilian leader, Dan Driscoll, also appointed by President Trump, resigned this week. And this has been a long time coming. Driscoll's close with Vice President J.D. Vance. Both are Iraq vets. They met at Yale Law School. And that may be part of why he was so prominent in the first months of this administration. But when Defense Secretary Pete Hegseth accidentally leaked U.S. battle details to a journalist, Signalgate, there was speculation that Driscoll might replace him. And the tension has been building really ever since.
15: Okay, so there might have been this sort of personal tension, but was Driscoll also defending the uniformed services against Hegseth?
17: We know of a couple of cases where that went public. It may have been in many more cases, but Hegseth has sacked more than 10 generals. He's also been quite unusually reaching down into the promotion lists to effectively end the careers of people who had already been carefully vetted. Many of those people have been black or female officers or generals who were just seem to be tainted merely by serving with distinction under the Biden administration. Hmm. I've reached out to Driscoll. I haven't heard back from him, but at least in one congressional hearing, he went to bat for a general who'd been removed. And we know from a person close to Driscoll, who wasn't authorized to speak publicly, that Driscoll did have a final meeting with President Trump, where he told him that Hegseth's arbitrary firings are making it harder to modernize the military because really good people are getting fired and it's hollowing out the senior ranks. And he also told Trump that the U.S. is losing the Iran war, that the war is draining the U.S. stockpiles of missiles, and then Driscoll handed in his resignation.
15: I'm glad you mentioned the war with Iran. What do all these personnel changes mean for ongoing operations?
17: Yeah, like you say, this is happening while the country is at war. And besides Iran, the administration is marking a year now since it started simply blowing up boats that are coming from South America on the suspicion that they're carrying drugs, killing the sometimes unarmed people on board with no trial, no warning. Admiral Alvin Halsey was the head of SOUTHCOM, Southern Command, a year ago when these boat strikes began, and he resigned about 2 years before his term was up. Halsey was among a tiny number of black flag officers. He's never spoken publicly about why he resigned. But now the administration was saying that this year of boat strikes has reduced the amount of drugs entering the U.S. They haven't offered evidence to support that. But it's worth noting that these strikes started as part of a buildup that toppled Venezuelan leader Nicolas Maduro. That operation was almost too quick to even call it a war. But a number of senior former military officials have said they think that President Trump came away from that thinking that everything always goes to plan and wars and regime changes can be easy. And now the war in Iran is into its seventh month, and there's a lot of turmoil within the ranks of the U.S. military.
15: NPR's Quill Lawrence, thanks so much. Really appreciate it.
17: Thank you.
15: A retired officer who's been watching the dismissals with concern is General Peter Corelli. He served for almost 40 years, including multiple tours in Iraq and as vice chief of staff of the Army. General Corelli, welcome.
18: It's good to be with you. What patterns, if any, do you see in these firings and retirements and denials of promotion?
19: Well, there are many patterns, but the one that concerns me most is the injustice seems to fall the hardest on women in the service. We worked very, very hard to ensure that women were represented at the highest ranks of our service.
18: We know, based on the numbers, that a lot of women have been targeted for firings, but why is it hitting them harder?
19: Well, you know, a woman competing for a star today has to build a record at least as strong as her male peers. With fewer of those opportunities available to her, she's under more scrutiny with less margin for a single mistake, and often while carrying burdens at home that her male counterparts have never had to answer for.
18: What else is happening through these firings? What message is being sent to the military as a whole?
19: You have to agree and not speak truth to power, which I think is very, very important. We take an oath to support and defend the Constitution against all enemies, foreign and domestic. And I worry that this pattern will discourage folks from speaking up when they don't agree or they receive an unlawful order.
18: Is this like any previous set of firings you can recall from your almost four decades in the service?
19: Not that I can recall. I cannot. I mean, there surely have been secretaries of defenses who have fired officers. I look back on my experience and I can remember three or four or five. But you know, what's always been different with those firings is we have been told why they were fired. I don't know a single instance now that we have been told why those officers were fired.
18: What is important about that?
19: Well, I think it's very important because it says that we're holding officers accountable. But
18: oh, wait a minute. I want to understand what you're saying. Why is it important to give a reason for the firing? Is it because you want to show that the firing was for something that was done and not because, say, of their political orientation?
19: Right. Or that they don't agree with policies that that are being implemented.
18: How would you describe the force that's being created then by the people who were left behind?
19: Well, I worry about that force. I really worry about that force. And, you know, like I said, the message to every officer still serving seems to me to be unmistakable. You know, your professional military advice is now a liability. Tell the secretary what he wants to hear or clean out your office. It seems to be the message.
18: Did allowing women into combat, which is something that I believe happened on your watch during your time in the military, make the military any less effective?
19: No, it didn't. The fact of the matter is women were in combat the entire time we were in Iraq and Afghanistan. We had medics that we absolutely needed in Iraq and Afghanistan that were women who, you know, under old doctrine would have been behind the forward edge of the battlefield. But there was no forward edge of the battlefield in Iraq and Afghanistan. And without those women out there treating soldiers who were wounded, we would have had serious issues.
18: General, what are the risks, if any, of purging the force when there is a shooting war on?
19: When you let these people go, when you don't get them promoted, when they're forced out of the service, this isn't like going into a company and taking out folks, and you go find others to fill those slots. There is no one to fill those slots. There is no one to fill those slots. If you promote from below, okay, you're promoting people with little experience. And that's what you lose here, is you lose folks that have been in the service for, you know, 30 years, 35 years, who have a tremendous amount of experience that is absolutely critical when fighting the wars that we're fighting today, and preparing for the wars of the future.
18: General Peter Corelli served for almost 40 years in the U.S. Army. General, thanks so much.
19: Thank you.
16: The world will soon cross a dangerous climate change threshold. That's according to a new report from the United Nations. It warns that countries will need to prepare for worsening disasters, as NPR's Lauren Sommer reports.
1: Back in 2015, countries came together to tackle climate change. They agreed to try to limit warming to 1.5 degrees Celsius, which is 2.7 degrees Fahrenheit, compared to pre-industrial temperatures. That threshold has big impacts, like more intense storms and hotter heat waves. But if the planet gets hotter than that, the impacts get much worse. This week, United Nations officials admitted the world is not going to limit warming to 1.5 degrees.
4: At this point, it's our projection that avoidance is near impossible.
1: Inger Andersen is executive director of the United Nations Environment Program, which put out the report. She says the world will hit 1.5 degrees within a few years, most likely.
4: This is the legacy of our own inaction. Across the globe, extreme heat waves already proving that climate impacts will strike faster, hit harder, and last longer, costing more lives and causing deeper disruptions.
1: Andersen says the damage will be particularly bad for some of the world's most vulnerable countries. Low-lying islands will face flooding from sea level rise, as well as coastal cities. More intense droughts could affect food supplies around the world. Now, the question is how long the world will stay hotter than 1.5 degrees Celsius. The UN says a best-case scenario is 1.8 degrees by the end of the century. That's if countries follow through on their promises to cut emissions from burning fossil fuels. But right now, even 1.8 degrees doesn't look likely because countries are way behind on those goals.
4: If we were to bypass 1.8, then getting back down to 1.5 will be extremely difficult.
1: Limiting how long the planet is hotter than 1.5 degrees comes down to renewable energy, the UN report says. Countries need to rapidly shift away from fossil fuels and scale up solar and wind so carbon emissions fall to zero. Even then, the report finds that more is needed, like sucking emissions right out of the atmosphere. That's the only way to make up for what Andersen calls climate procrastination. Lauren Sommer, NPR News.

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7: Good Thursday morning and welcome to GBH's Morning Edition. I'm Tori Bedford. Thanks for being with us. Looking at local headlines this morning, a Revere police officer was suspended for 3 days late last month after investigators concluded that he misused the city's Flock camera system to track his ex-girlfriend. New Bedford and Stowe have seen similar cases this year, leading those communities to cut ties with Flock. The city of Cambridge is accepting proposals for its participatory budgeting program, which allows residents over 12 to suggest and vote on projects designed to improve the city. The program will allocate up to $500,000 toward the winning project.

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2: I'm Michelle Martin.
3: And I'm Leila Fadel. Some of the biggest names in music, all of them women, performed at the Daisy Chain Fields Festival in Irvine, California this past weekend. Grammy-winning singer-songwriter Olivia Rodrigo headlined and created the festival. She performed with Chapel Roan, Doechii, Sarah McLachlan, Stevie Nicks. It was to raise money for nonprofits focused on women's and girls' rights. All the big names volunteered their time, and no surprise, it sold out in 30 minutes. At the end of the night, she made a promise to the crowd.
4: See you next year!
3: I spoke with Rodrigo about what it was like bringing her vision to life.
5: I mean, it was incredible. The whole thing was just joyful from start to finish. Obviously, Saturday was beyond my wildest dreams, and getting to sing with Stevie Nicks and Sarah McLachlan and Alanis Morissette, and getting to see all these girls really sharing in this experience and building this community. Like, I saw a woman breastfeeding her baby underneath a tree. I was like, this is exactly what I envisioned it to be. But also, I mean, all of the proceeds of the festival, you raised $20 million, which is so insane. I'm so proud of that. And all of those proceeds are going to these women's charities and repro health groups. And so I got to learn about them over the past year and kind of talk to the founders and the people who are on the front lines of these issues. And that was such a joy, too. So the whole thing was just magnificent.
3: Now, Sarah McLachlan was in the lineup. She also co-founded the Lilith Fair back in the 90s. And you said that inspired this festival and what it did to show that you can have more than one woman and people will come and see them with Daisy Chain Fields Festival. Were you out to prove something? Was this the right moment because of what's going on politically in the country? Why now?
5: Totally. I mean, Lilith Fair definitely was a huge inspiration. I really think that Sarah and her generation really broke down so many barriers so that girls my age could really thrive in the music industry and feel protected. I think it was really important for me to do this festival right now, because I just think we're so discouraged right now. I think that the people who want to keep us down are really relying on us feeling alone and overwhelmed. And I think the antidote to that is joy and community.
3: What do you mean by the people trying to keep us down?
5: Oh, you know, just people who are trying to strip us of our rights. And at the time of Lilith Fair, women had more bodily autonomy in America than they do now.
3: You performed your single, Serena Joy, on the stage at this festival for the first time. That song is named for a character in Handmaid's Tale, Margaret Atwood's novel. What is the message of the song?
5: It was just kind of based on the principle that a threat to one person's human rights is a threat to all of our human rights.
3: Yeah.
5: That's something that I think about a lot watching so much of the sadness and destruction go on in the world. I think even in terms of reproductive health care, like it's easy for someone in my position to be like, well, I live in California and, you know, I obviously have means. And so this is not really going to affect me that much. But I think that's a really dangerous, vicious cycle because, you know, I think that the slope is really slippery when rights start being taken away. It's terrifying for us all.
3: I've heard that sentiment across a lot of different things, including immigration, which started with only segments of the country's population and then expanded. And you were dragged into the center of that when DHS used one of your songs, All American Bitch, as the soundtrack to a video of ICE agents detaining people last fall. And you were mad. You made that clear online. Tell me about seeing that when you heard your song being used in that way and how you reacted, maybe how it impacted what you did after that.
5: Oh my God. It was just awful to see a song that I wrote about feeling trapped in like a misogynistic box that we put women in.

to see that song being put to these just grotesque, cruel scenes of ICE raids. It was awful. Looking back at it now, also, I think that sort of a little bit of a tool that they used, picking fights with pop stars, is a great

0: it ever say? You take us through a journey of both the euphoria and the terror of love. What inspired that?
1: I was really obsessed with this idea of limerence.
0: Yeah. I know what you mean, yep.
1: Yeah, just how limerence sort of drives you totally insane. And it's like obviously a great feeling to really fall in love with someone so deeply, but it also kind of makes you like lose touch with reality. And I thought that that was a really beautiful sort of concept and something interesting to write about. And I just read this book, Simple Passion by Annie Ernaux. And that is about her like having an affair and just like totally losing it in the midst of the affair. And I thought that that was inspiring. And, you know, haven't we all been there?
0: Right. I mean, you do put words to the kinds of things maybe we don't want to admit out loud when we're going completely insane around love, even toxic love. Mm-hmm. There's like a confessional quality to some of the lyrics.

0: When you sit down to write, is there ever anything like, you won't write about?
1: I'm sure. I can't think of anything off the top of my head, but I really try to write from a place that's just for me. You know what I mean? I love writing songs. And even if nobody heard the songs, I would still write them. And so I try to always maintain that sort of sanctity of creation. And then I sort of think about the way that they're going to reverberate into the world after.
0: Olivia Rodrigo, fresh out of her first Daisy Chain Fields Festival. Thank you for speaking with me.
1: Oh, thanks so much for having me. It's an honor.
0: And Olivia Rodrigo is on her Unravel tour later this month. This is NPR News.
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5: 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Relations between the U.S. and Israel are tense since Trump called a truce with Iran. More on that story right here in 15 minutes.
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7: Live from NPR News in Washington, I'm Dave Mattingly. More than 1,200 people are now confirmed dead in Nepal along the border with Tibet following last week's glacier collapse and flash flooding. Feminist icon Gloria Steinem has died in New York City. NPR's Christian Wright says Steinem was a pivotal voice and a longstanding presence in the modern women's rights movement.
8: Gloria Steinem will long be remembered as an enduring symbol of the women's movement. For more than a half century, she advocated for feminist causes, helping women gain meaningful progress toward equality at home, in the workplace, and other aspects of American society. Steinem fought for abortion rights and shared that she had one herself. She advocated for pay equality, women in politics, and against domestic violence. Her activism changed American life. Steinem started out as a journalist, notably reporting undercover to expose conditions inside New York's Playboy Club in 1963. She co-founded Ms. Magazine, a feminist publication, a radical idea at the time. Steinem wrote books and essays and continued her work well into old age. She died peacefully at home in New York. Gloria Steinem was 92. Kristen Wright, NPR News.
7: Japanese scientist Hideki Shirakawa, who shared the Nobel Prize in Chemistry in the year 2000, has died. He was 90 years old. His work helped to demonstrate plastic could conduct electricity. This is NPR News.
5: Good Thursday morning. Live from the GBH newsroom in Boston, I'm Tori Bedford. The Boston Symphony Orchestra Patron Action Network is re-upping a request for answers on the BSO's decision to cut ties with music director Andras Nelsons. They first made the request in April, soon after BSO leadership announced the 2026-27 season would be Nelsons' last. The orchestra has said they were not aligned with Nelsons on a future vision. Now the patron group's co-founder, Quinn McKenzie, says they're asking again with an open letter to the BSO's board and CEO.
9: We wanted to reach out to them directly, publish this open letter, and give them a chance to respond to some of the questions that not only ourselves, but a lot of the patrons have been asking.
5: The group is asking for an answer by tomorrow. The renewed push from the Patron Action Network comes soon after the BSO agreed to a new contract with its musicians that gives them greater power in the selection of Nelson's successor. A long-standing dispute over a proposed trash handling facility in New Bedford is headed to court today. Neighbors have been fighting the plan by a subsidiary of Parallel Products to process up to 1,500 tons of trash a day. The New Bedford Board of Health blocked the plan, and the company is suing. The Conservation Law Foundation represents residents who have standing to intervene in the case. CLF staff attorney Jillian Aker says the trash facility would be 600 feet away from the closest home. home.
6: It is very close to residential facilities. And it's also only half a mile away from the Acushnet Cedar Swamp, which is a protected, ecologically significant natural area.
5: Parallel Products says it denies any risk to the community and that all trash would be processed indoors. Next Tuesday, there will be a new beginning for the former Croft School in Boston's South End. Families and educators have pulled off something of an educational miracle by resuscitating the school that abruptly closed last spring amid a financial crisis and fraud charges brought against its founder. GBH's Marilyn Scherer has more.
10: The reimagined school is called the South End Village Academy. Ming Min Wei is the incoming board chair for the parent-led school that will have 85 students. She said, in a matter of months, they got $1 million founding pledge and raised enough money to set a $3 million operating budget for the coming year.
11: This entire story depended on a tremendous amount of will and resources and civic engagement coming together.
10: The school runs from kindergarten through third grade. It's located at the same South End location, but there are plans to expand. The Croft School's other branches in Jamaica Plain and Rhode Island remain closed. Marilyn Scherer, GBH News.
5: It's 66 degrees in Boston. 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
12: 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I'm Michelle Martin.
13: And I'm Steve Inskeep. The Social Security Trust Fund is running out of reserves. We have heard this story before. Congress tends to make some tweak, but this is a big one because if Congress were to do nothing in about 6 years, payments to beneficiaries would be cut. And that would be devastating for seniors all over this country who rely on the money. NPR's Ashley Lopez reports it's not something that's getting much attention this election year.
14: 6 years sounds like a lot of time. But when you think of how much time it takes to fix a big budget problem with complicated politics, it's really not. Bill Sweeney with the AARP says that is, unless you're a member of Congress.
15: I'm not super confident that they're going to clear the decks and focus on something that's 6 years away. It's not very long for regular folks, but for Congress, it could be almost a lifetime.
14: Fixing Social Security will likely involve cutting benefits for some Americans or raising taxes on higher earners. These are decisions that could come with political blowback. And Sweeney points out that some of the people who will be making those decisions are currently running for office, particularly candidates who are running for 6-year terms.
15: The people who we elect to the United States Senate in November are almost certainly going to be the ones in the Senate in 2032 deciding what to do with people's Social Security. And the fact that it's not coming up very often in the debates or in the questions, I think is a serious failing.
14: Because candidates aren't talking about this, Sweeney is worried that the public is pretty much in the dark about what's happening.
16: America is completely unready for a national conversation about what it's going to take in order to make that program financially solvent after the trust fund runs dry in 2032.
14: That's Rich Tao with Engages. He's been moderating focus groups with swing voters for the past 3 months and is asked about this. And what he found is that voters understand very little. Many conflate what's happening now with their long-running fears that Social Security will not be there for them when they're ready to retire. Margaret in Pennsylvania, who agreed to take part in the focus groups on the condition her last name would not be used, is one of these voters.
17: Because I'm worried not only for myself, but for my son. Is there going to be anything there to help myself or, as I said, my son when it comes time for retirement?
14: Rich Tao says both parties need to do a better job of educating the public about what actually is happening because they're going to need them to weigh in at some point.
16: Because this isn't the kind of policy you can sneak past voters. In order to fix the program, someone has to pay. And you can't cut benefits without people noticing. You can't increase FICA taxes without people noticing. So if there isn't buy-in and an acceptance of the looming crisis in Social Security, it's impossible to fix this.
14: Andrew Biggs with the American Enterprise Institute, a right-leaning think tank in Washington, says the biggest hurdle to all this, though, is that Congress always has the option to do nothing.
18: There's no requirement that Congress act at any given time. They can always choose to kick the can down the road.
14: And they have a lot of incentives to keep doing that. He says any solution to Social Security will have a significant impact on at least some voters.
18: Each year Congress fails to act, the problem gets larger. And as the problem gets larger, that increases the incentives for them not to act. So you get this cycle where the worse the problem gets, the less Congress wants to talk about it.
14: Of course, not doing anything would also have a big impact. According to the Social Security Trustees report, if Congress doesn't act, payments are expected to be 22% lower starting at the end of 2032. Ashley Lopez, NPR News.
12: The U.S. is not the only country headed towards elections in a few months. Israelis vote at the end of October. Relations between the two countries are on the rocks. The Trump administration has been showing signs of frustration with Israel. And as NPR's Daniel Estrin reports from Tel Aviv, the feeling is mutual.
19: Israelis tend to love President Trump for his pro-Israel stance. But many are not happy he called a truce this summer with Iran. I like Trump, says meat seller Yossi Radinsky. But his judgment wasn't right. He says Trump and Israeli Prime Minister Benjamin Netanyahu had a plan to defeat Iran, and they didn't finish the job. In an outdoor market, an Israeli man blows the shofar, the ram's horn, a call for introspection ahead of the Jewish New Year beginning next week. Israeli shopper Noy Moore, a mother of four, reflects on Trump. Every morning he wakes up with a new crazy idea, she says. Suddenly he'll say, Iran, I'll bomb you. And the next day he'll say, let's make a deal. He's not stable. Can you rely on him? No. When Trump announced the truce agreement with Iran this summer, Netanyahu's coalition partners said they wouldn't be bound by it. Israel was sidelined during the negotiations. Netanyahu told reporters he wasn't aware of the details of the deal when it was reached. And here's what he said about his relationship with Trump. We often see things eye to eye, and there are times we see less eye to eye, Netanyahu said. Another disagreement has been on Gaza. Trump wants to advance a plan for Hamas disarmament. Netanyahu said he rejects the plan. Netanyahu has also rejected U.S. calls to limit Israeli attacks in Gaza. Israeli strikes have increased, including bombing Hamas munitions depots. That drew a rebuke at the United Nations Security Council from Nikolai Mladenov from Trump's Board of Peace.
20: Will another strike on a munitions depot stop Hamas from rearming or tightening its grip on Gaza? It will not. It only delays the demilitarization.
19: Netanyahu wants to appear defiant to hard-right Israeli voters ahead of October elections. But that's complicating Trump's efforts to rein in Israeli strikes throughout the Middle East, says former Israeli diplomat in the U.S., Alon Pinkas.
21: I think it's a major shift.
19: Netanyahu used to campaign for re-election by touting his close ties with Trump. But Trump hasn't endorsed Netanyahu for the October elections. Netanyahu is trailing in the polls behind his centrist challenger. Former diplomat Pinkas speculates Trump is hearing this message from his advisors.
21: You thought you have a partner in Netanyahu. Apparently you don't. There are things that Israel could have done to make you look better, and Netanyahu refused to do that because of his own political calculations. And so why should you bend backwards and help him? Screw him. Let's work with the next prime minister.
19: On the backdrop of these rocky relations is escalating Israeli settler violence in the occupied West Bank that's affecting U.S. citizens. A Palestinian-American family's home has been besieged, and an American news crew from NBC was attacked. Israel still hasn't made any arrests. Daniel Estrin, NPR News, Tel Aviv.

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1: I'm Marjorie Yeagan. Tune in today. We'll speak with political analyst Chuck Todd, former Massachusetts Secretary of Education Paul Revel, and environmentalist Bill McKibben. That's today, starting at 11 BPR, 89.7 GBH.
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4: Good morning from the GBH newsroom in Boston. I'm Tori Bedford with Morning Edition. Humid today, rain and fog with highs reaching 80 degrees. And in just a moment, GBH meteorologist Dave Epstein will talk about this year's hurricane and tropical storm season. The Boston Ballet has received a $10 million anonymous donation, the largest in the ballet's 63-year history. The donation comes as the company is set to launch a public-facing endowment campaign with the goal to raise $100 million by 2032. Only a third of the ballet's operations come from ticket sales, with a majority of funding coming from donations. The $10 million will support the artistic director position for the ballet. Artistic director Mikko Niissanen has been with the company for nearly 25 years. This is GBH.
5: Here's your Growing Wisdom Minute for Thursday, the 3rd of September. I've been talking about how quiet the Atlantic season has been because of El Nino. But we have one of the most active seasons out in the Pacific, the most active since 2015 when there was a developing El Nino. Lowell, Carina, and Marie are all lined up in the Pacific, and those storms, hurricanes, and tropical storms will continue to churn their way around that area and could pose a threat perhaps to Hawaii, depending on the exact track of them. But nevertheless, the point here is that when we get an El Nino, the Pacific tends to become very active. The Atlantic tends to become much less active, and that's exactly what's happening this year. For GBH News, I'm Dave Epstein.
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0: It's Morning Edition from NPR News. I'm Steve Inskeep.
1: And I'm Michelle Martin. Good morning. One of the greatest jazz singers of her generation has died. Cassandra Wilson was 70 years old.
2: Piper, play me a song to last all day long.
1: That's Wilson singing Piper from her 1999 album, Traveling Miles. Nate Chenin is here to help us remember Wilson. He's a music critic and the editorial director at the jazz and classical music-focused member station, WRTI in Philadelphia. Nate, good morning.
3: Good morning, Michelle.
1: It's a sad day.
3: It is.
1: So what made Cassandra Wilson so special?
3: Well, you have to start with her voice. You know, it was deep, it was dusky. You know, describing it was always a challenge, but, you know, it made me think of, you know, applewood smoke or dark honey. And it was one of those voices, if you knew it at all, you knew it within a note. You know, she just was so distinctive. And that voice was so luxurious, you could forgive her if she luxuriated in it herself. But she really didn't. You know, she always resisted complacency. She was an artist who constantly pushed herself. She surrounded herself for, you know, decades with some of the most advanced jazz musicians on the scene, and they had a kind of alchemy together. It was really mysterious and daring. And that played out no matter what she was singing.
1: And she wrote her own songs, but she was also known for her covers. Which ones stand out to you?
3: Well, her Blue Note Records debut, which was called Blue Light Till Dawn, it features some of my favorites, including Black Crow by Joni Mitchell, who was a formative hero, and Tupelo Honey by Van Morrison. And then a few years later, she released New Moon Daughter. It begins with Strange Fruit, a song associated with Billie Holiday, and then goes right into a track by U2, Love is Blindness. And later there are songs by Hank Williams and Neil Young, and then probably most famously, Last Train to Clarksville, which was a signature hit for the Monkees.

0: mean, the Monkees, right? I mean, the fact that you can go from Hank Williams and Neil Young to the Monkees, that's a wow. So, you know, she was from Jackson, Mississippi. How do you think that influenced her sound?
1: Very deeply. You know, Jackson is a southern city, of course, and it's historically a musical crossroads. It's a place where you get Delta blues and country music and gospel and jazz all in convergence. And that was Cassandra Wilson. You know, she carried that blended sensibility of American music with her, even during all those years that she lived in the Northeast working with those great New York jazz musicians.
0: Hard to sum it up in just a few seconds, but what will Cassandra Wilson's legacy be?
1: Well, you know, with her repertoire and with her instincts, she really changed the idea of what a jazz vocalist can do and how they can do it. You know, it's hard to see there being artists like Norah Jones or Liz Wright in the jazz space without her. And, you know, she also had influences on neo-soul, people like Corinne Bailey Ray and Erykah Badu, and Americana. You know, I now hear it in artists like Rhiannon Giddens and Alison Russell.
0: All right, have to leave it there for now. That's Nate Chenin. He's a music critic and the editorial director at member station WRTI. Nate, thank you.
1: Thank you, Michelle.
2: Let him go, let him go. God bless you. Wherever he may be.
0: This is NPR News.
3: 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Now the company is facing big-time backlash for what critics call excessive surveillance. The fight over Flock, next time on 1A.
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7: 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Thanks for being with us. Rainy today, expecting humidity with highs nearing 80 degrees. Coming up ahead on Boston Public Radio, political commentator Chuck Todd joins Jim and Marjorie to talk about the failure of both the Democratic and Republican parties to function as they're intended. 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
9: From Marketplace in Washington, I'm Kimberly Adams. Every month, the Bureau of Labor Statistics reports how many jobs the U.S. economy added or lost. We're going to get the number for August tomorrow. Forecasters expect we might see a slight increase, maybe 53,000 more people on payrolls. But those monthly numbers are really just the best estimate the government can make based on the data they collect from companies. It can be an incomplete picture if companies don't report on time or if something like seasonal hiring or a major weather event really skews things.
10: The economists and the statisticians at BLS have a list of about, I think it's like 8 reasons, things that are unexpected that could contribute.
9: Erica Groshen is former commissioner of the Bureau of Labor Statistics, who's now at Cornell. So, what does the BLS do to address the imperfections? A couple of times a year, it goes back to the drawing board with more complete data and makes benchmark revisions to that data. In fact, we just got one of these last week. We learned that the economy actually added 79,000 fewer jobs from March of 2025 up through March of this year. So, is that margin of error good or bad?
10: Being off by 79,000 jobs over the entire year. I mean, that's about as good as you could expect. I mean, that's just amazing. And much less than we saw, say, for instance, last year, when it happened to be larger.
9: Last year, it was nearly a million fewer jobs. You might remember that was the subject of false accusations from the president that the data was rigged. It was not. It's just exactly the kind of calibration we've been talking about here, and it looks like the agency is especially on the ball right now. But what about the performance of the U.S. economy? Well, we're continuing to see a labor market that's stagnant.
10: Our usual characterization of the labor market is it takes the escalator up and the elevator down. This is like we're spending a lot of time on that landing.
9: In other words, hiring activity is slowing, but not in free fall. We'll see if that trend continues in the data we get tomorrow. Let's do the numbers. The Dow Jones Industrial Average is up more than 400 points, 0.9%. The S&P 500 is up 0.6%, and the NASDAQ is up 0.9%. The 10-year Treasury yield is down at 4.75%. And NVIDIA announced today that it's buying AI startup Hugging Face. The deal is worth some $13 billion and is expected to close in 2027. The acquisition could help speed up the spread of open-weight models. They're a kind of AI platform that's public, and NVIDIA CEO Jensen Huang has said that they broaden access to AI. NVIDIA is currently trading up about 0.6% in early trading.
11: 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Horizon3.ai. And by VantageScore, the predictive credit score that helps lenders accurately assess an additional 33 million consumers using accurate, alternative, and trended data. VantageScore.com.
9: Even if the numbers in that big federal jobs report tomorrow are subject to revisions, it is a very closely watched data point for us to understand how things are going in the labor market. But it can't tell us everything. For more, I'm joined by Diane Swonk, chief economist at KPMG. Good morning.
12: Good morning.
9: What will you be looking for in tomorrow's jobs report?
12: Well, we're a little bit more worried about more noise than signal. Underlying job gains should be picking up, or not accelerating, but at least a positive report. The problem is this month we could see some distortions from those Haitian workers, 330,000 people in total, about 200,000 workers. We don't know how many actually were working, but the temporary protected status that they were working under lapsed at the end of July, and that could hit the payroll number. They won't show up as unemployed because they're no longer legally able to work here, but that could provide a lot of noise in the number and give us another red ink print on overall payrolls, even as the underlying unemployment rate holds steady at 4.1%.
9: Switching to the bond market, we're still seeing this ongoing sell-off of bonds, not just here in the United States, but globally. Why is this continuing?
12: You know, we're seeing sort of the perfect storm. It's not just the U.S. It's not just the U.K., as we saw a few years ago. It is collectively we have global debt rising and competing on a country level with the extraordinary capital needs for AI build out. It is an incredibly capital intensive building data centers. It's very expensive and they're issuing debt now. And so that combined with the extraordinary level of debt being issued by individual countries, whether it be us or any other country out there, developed economies, even more so than developing nations, that's just an enormous amount of debt for investors to absorb. And when you've got a lot of supply coming online, it's hard to meet that supply with the demand out there. And that's kind of what we're seeing a collision of, that along with concerns of inflation, because investors that buy debt, they want to be compensated for inflation. They want to be compensated for the risk that a country might not pay back their debts in the future, or that it might not be as easy to trade in that particular bond of an individual country in the future, or they might lose value. All of those things together are pushing up bond yields in a way that we've not seen in quite some time. And it sort of is the final break from that pre-pandemic, ultra-low interest rate environment, slow growth, slow moving, not a lot of shocks, but difficult to get out of the Great Recession. Now we're in the flip side of that, almost exact opposite today.
9: Diane Swonk is chief economist at KPMG. Thank you, Diane.
12: Thank you.
9: In Washington, I'm Kimberly Adams with the Marketplace Morning Report. 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
14: 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And the Boston Speaker Series, announcing its upcoming season at Symphony Hall for 7 evenings, including Pete Buttigieg, former UK Prime Minister Boris Johnson, historian Doris Kearns Goodwin, and former U.S. Ambassador to China Nicholas Burns. 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
17: Thousands of U.S. police departments use SWAT cameras to track cars. As allegations of misuse pile up, residents ask, how much surveillance is too much? From WAMU and NPR in Washington, this is 1A. Hi, I'm Jen White. In recent years, dozens of police officers have lost their jobs for misusing flock cameras to stalk and harass people, especially women. In one U.S. city, federal officials searched a flock camera network thousands of times for information on immigration cases, a direct violation of city policy. Now people around the country are destroying flock cameras in protest. What does the debate around flock mean for the future of public safety and privacy rights in the U.S.? If there are flock cameras in your community, how do you feel about it? Email us at 1a@wamu.org.
7: Live from NPR News in Washington, I'm Windsor Johnston. Stocks on Wall Street opened higher this morning as diesel prices jumped sharply. NPR's Scott Horsley reports the Dow Jones Industrial Average rose more than 400 points in early trading.
18: The average price of diesel fuel jumped nearly 10 cents a gallon overnight. AAA says the average cost is now $5.78 a gallon. That's up more than $2 a gallon since the U.S. launched its war against Iran, and just 3 cents shy of the all-time high set back in 2022 following Russia's invasion of Ukraine. Rising diesel prices increase the cost of everything that moves by truck or train. It also raises the cost of operating farm equipment during the busy fall harvest season. Stock in the Campbell's Company fell after the soup and snack maker reported a drop in sales and profits. Campbell's is also cutting its dividend. And the U.S. trade deficit widened in July by 24% as imports rose and exports fell. Scott Horsley, NPR News, Washington.
7: Israel has demolished another Palestinian village in the occupied West Bank. Palestinian communities have faced increased displacement, as NPR's Daniel Estrin reports from Tel Aviv.
19: Israeli authorities on Wednesday demolished a small Palestinian herding community, razing homes to the ground and forcing roughly 70 residents to leave. That's according to an Israeli human rights group, which says 66 West Bank Palestinian communities have now been displaced since the October 7th attacks in 2023. The latest destroyed community was in an area Israel designates as a military firing zone. The Israeli military unit that carried out the displacement says it acted on the orders of Israel's political leadership. Also in the occupied West Bank, Israeli forces killed 2 young Palestinian men. It accused them of throwing cinder blocks at soldiers who were helping take back livestock, which Israeli settlers claimed as theirs. Daniel Estrin, NPR News, Tel Aviv.
20: The former leader of the Federal Emergency Management Agency says the Trump administration is no longer trying to dismantle the agency. NPR's Rebecca Hersher spoke with David Richardson in one of his first interviews since leaving the agency late last year.
21: Richardson took over at FEMA in May 2025.
22: I went there for three things: to get FEMA through hurricane season, either shut it down or drastically reduce its size, and essentially get it ready for rebranding. That's why I went.
21: He was at the agency for about 6 months and says during that time, the Trump administration changed course, and now the country's top disaster agency is here to stay. FEMA and the White House declined to answer questions from NPR about the administration's goals for the agency. Rebecca Hersher, NPR News.
20: On Wall Street, the Dow was up 314 points, the Nasdaq up 184. This is NPR News.
23: Good morning. With the latest from the GBH newsroom, I'm Henry Santoro. The other day, we told you that the price of gas was above $4 per gallon for the entire month of August. And today, we're reporting that prices are reaching record highs as we head into the Labor Day weekend. Gas Buddy predicts the average price for a gallon of gas this weekend will exceed $4, marking the highest Labor Day gas prices on record. Thanks to the ongoing war with Iran, prices for gas have gone up for 6 months in a row. AAA, meanwhile, reports the gas prices typically drop around this time of year, but that has not been the case this year. Lawrence Mayor Brian DePeña being arraigned today on federal fraud charges. Several sources report the 61-year-old DePeña is accused of using more than $1.5 million in pandemic-era small business loans to fund his campaign account and for personal expenses. DePeña is charged with one count each of wire fraud and money laundering. If convicted, he could be looking at 30 years in prison. In sports, the Red Sox are in Baltimore tonight. Got to rack up some wins while they're on the road. And it's day five of the U.S. Open in New York. A lot of great, great tennis being played. In the forecast, cloudy, rainy, and muggy today. High about 80 degrees. The rain should roll out any time now, as Dave Epstein was telling us. Partly cloudy and low 80s tomorrow. And then partly cloudy, low 70s on Saturday. Right now, 70 degrees in Boston, 70 in Worcester, also 70 in Springfield. 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
25: 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I'm Megan Smith. 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

0: This is 1A. I'm Jen White. If you've driven lately, or maybe you're driving right now, there's a good chance your car's license plate has been snapped by a flock camera. The small black solar-powered cameras are typically attached to poles or stoplights near local roads. The private company behind them, Flock Safety, has amassed more than 120,000 surveillance cameras spread across every U.S. state but Alaska. As the backlash to flock cameras grows, how are cities responding? And what does the debate over flock cameras tell us about the balance between public safety and privacy rights? Joining us now is Joseph Cox. He's an investigative reporter and co-founder of 404 Media. Joseph, welcome to the program.
1: Thank you for having me.
0: And we want to hear from you. If your community has flock cameras, how do you feel about them? Where do you think the balance lies between keeping communities safe and preserving people's privacy? Email us at 1A@WAMU.org. And we'll note we did invite Flock Safety to take part in this conversation, but they declined. Automatic license plate readers aren't new, Joseph. That's the technology highway authorities use to bill drivers on toll roads. Parking garages use them to track cars when they enter, how much they should pay when they leave. But flock cameras are different because they record every license plate that drives by and puts them in a searchable database that allows police officers across the country to quickly see a record of where that car has been. What case does Flock make for that level of surveillance?
1: The argument from Flock is that it is basically offering a very new, interesting capability in that rather the ALPR data being restricted to one police department or one state or one jurisdiction, you can have a cop in, say, Texas perform a search of cameras nationwide. And of course, that will include cameras not just in their own state, but potentially in California or Illinois or anywhere else across the country. That is sort of the real benefit that Flock believes it brings with this product and this technology. Of course, also that national network that other surveillance vendors don't offer is also somewhat the center of the controversy around this company as well.
0: And explain more.
1: Well, there's another company called Axon, which is a very large law enforcement contractor that makes the taser that I'm sure people are familiar with. And they sell license plate readers as well, and they're very big as well. They don't have a national network. Agencies can share between different departments if they wish to do so. But Flock has this network in that, as I said, you can have a cop in one jurisdiction search cameras in another. What we found is that local cops were then using that national network to do searches on behalf of ICE, for example, or for a Texas cop specifically to search cameras nationwide for a woman who self-administered an abortion. And that's really the crux, I think, that started off this national conversation about license plate readers, is that some states don't want that. Some states don't want cops from other jurisdictions reaching into their cameras and searching them.
0: Well, DFLOCK is this open source map where volunteers can identify and document the locations of automated license plate readers like flock cameras. Here's what the site's founder, Will Freeman, told CNN.
2: There are instances, quite a few instances, of stalking by users of the flock system and also people being falsely implicated in crimes. It happened here in Denver. It wasn't too serious. It was a package theft, but they relied entirely on flock evidence and not any of the other evidence. And that ended up with a woman having to prove her own innocence. And there have been more serious incidents where people were held at gunpoint on the ground because they thought it was a stolen car. So, yeah, you see law enforcement rely very heavily on Flock and similar vendors rather than doing like a full investigation.
0: Joseph, how did Flock become the dominant automatic license plate reader in the market?
1: I think it's really interesting because they actually kind of started with homeowners associations, and this technology used to really be only available to federal government agencies. Then it did become available to, you know, highway patrols and state agencies and eventually local ones. Flock did it the other way around, where they started with homeowners associations. Then they branched out into local departments as well. They sort of tackled it the other way around. And they are very much focused on that local angle. They don't really have many federal contracts at all. They have done some pilot programs with federal agencies, like giving ICE direct access or the Secret Service as well. But they did it much more from sort of the ground up. And I think that was probably pretty effective for Flock in building such a very large footprint across the United States.
0: Well, and when we think about that footprint, Flock doesn't publicly share the locations of all of its cameras, but there are volunteers who are recording and publicizing the locations of those cameras. How are they finding them?
1: Yeah, so people either just identify them themselves visually when they are driving or walking down the street or whatever. The cameras are pretty distinctive looking. Or you can also do public records requests like we did and researchers did as well, which can give you the location of all of these cameras. It gives you the location, potentially, and also the reason that these cameras are being used. To Flock's credit, that is because the company is quite transparent when it comes to its auditing tools. You know, the company is creating this paper trail that us as journalists can then go and request from police departments and use it that way. It's just that, you know, I imagine Flock isn't so happy with its transparency approach now because it is causing a lot of focus to be on this company.
0: Well, we're hearing from you. Someone emails, the only ones that have to be concerned about these cameras are the people who are doing something wrong. So what's the problem? Now, we should note that in recent months, at least 50 police officers have been charged with or accused of misusing Flock's database and other surveillance systems. That's according to an analysis by the Washington Post. And more than half of those incidents targeted women. We'll talk more about that in a moment, Joseph. But what are some of the legal ways police departments use Flock cameras?
1: Some of the legal ways are that, you know, it would be a very useful tool for finding a missing person, maybe somebody who has been kidnapped. Flock says it has been used in murder investigations as well. And I think that brings up, you know, a pretty important point, which is that, yes, it's really, really good, apparently, for finding missing people. And a key part of that is that it does not require a warrant. There is no sort of, you know, judicial approval going on here. You're not going to a judge and saying, hey, please approve this search so I can do that. So they're able to move very, very quickly when a law enforcement officer uses this tool. But as you allude to some of the abuses, it also leaves, you know, plenty of room for cops to abuse access to this system because they don't need to go get a warrant.
0: Well, for instance, a police officer in Texas used Flock's cameras to track a woman across state lines who he suspected of receiving an out-of-state abortion. And at least 50 law enforcement officers across the country have been fired, and they're facing criminal charges for misusing Flock, including for stalking women. At this point in time, what safeguards, if any, does Flock have in place to prevent that sort of conduct?
1: Yeah, so in June, we reported that this was a national issue when it came to police officers abusing access to their Flock cameras. Since then, and since the Washington Post report as well, Flock has introduced more safeguards where it's going to hold on to data for a shorter amount of time. So theoretically, if there is abuse, you know, abusive police officers are going to be able to access less information about their ex-wife or girlfriend or boyfriend or whoever it is they're stalking. They are mandating the use of auditing tools as well, so police departments will be in a better position to find employees and co-workers who are abusing their access. Of course, that doesn't address the fundamental concern that I hear from civil rights experts and libertarians and liberties experts, in that there is still no sort of legal requirement to use this tool and capability. It is really at the whim of the individual user, in this case, a police officer.
0: Well, you might not have noticed a Flock camera on your local roads, but you may have come across videos on social media of people vandalizing the cameras. One of those vandals is a young man who goes by the name Nomark. He's amassed nearly a million followers across Instagram and TikTok, posting videos of himself disabling Flock cameras in the Minneapolis area while he's masked. Here's what he told 1A.
3: My name is Nomark. I'm from Minneapolis, and I've been fighting against Flock cameras for about 3 months now. I've been doing a lot of different things, like posting videos online, talking about what they're doing, trying to bring awareness to it, and then actually going out and, you know, doing stuff to get rid of Flock. I've hosted protests. I had one here in Minneapolis earlier in the month where, you know, a few hundred people showed up protesting against these cameras. You know, there's people very passionate about wanting to get rid of these cameras. I don't like what Flock is doing. I don't like how they're kind of essentially setting up a surveillance state. They track, you know, everybody, you know, regardless if they're suspected of a crime or not. They're being severely misused and no one wants them. and yet they still keep popping up in our city and we can't get rid of them. Like no one voted for this. No one chose to have these. They just appeared without our consent and we can't get rid of them. I know there's so many cities that are pushing back against its own citizens to keep these things up. But that's why there's people like me out here who are pushing back, fighting back, because they're so hated.
0: We'll hear more from Nomark a bit later. We're talking to Joseph Cox. He's an investigative reporter and co-founder of 404 Media. And we're hearing from you. Emily emails, I live in Newport, Kentucky, right across the water from Cincinnati. While Newport recently ended their contract with Flock cameras, the city of Cincinnati continues to use them, as do other cities in the area. Like many in northern Kentucky, I work and spend quite a bit of time in Cincinnati. It almost feels futile to end a contract with Flock cameras in one small town, only to cross into another town and be under the surveillance from those cameras. Are there conversations happening on a regional basis or even on a state and federal basis to address this on a larger level? Well, coming up, we get into the response at the local level, the state level, and the national level, and we still want to hear from you. Email us at 1a@wamu.org. Tell us how you feel about Flock cameras in your community, if you've seen them, and if your community is pushing back at all. Email us at 1a@wamu.org. We'll be right back.

0: I'm Jared Bowen. Today on The Culture Show, the legacy of Ray Flynn. When he was elected mayor of Boston in 1983, he inherited a city in financial distress and one of deep economic and racial divisions. A new book looks at how both his progressive leadership and a coalition of activists transformed Boston, paving the way for more diverse and progressive leaders. 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
4: 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From the estate of Joan B. Kroc, whose bequest serves as an enduring investment in the future of public radio and seeks to help NPR be the model for high-quality journalism in the 21st century. 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
5: This is 1A. I'm Jen White. We're discussing the backlash to flock cameras and what widespread deployment of license plate readers on U.S. roads means for privacy rights. We're with Joseph Cox. He's an investigative reporter and co-founder of 404 Media. And joining us now is Michael Soifer. He's an attorney at the Institute for Justice. That's a nonprofit public interest law firm. Michael, welcome to 1A.
6: Thank you for having me.
5: We also want to hear from you. If your community has flock cameras, how do you feel about them? Where do you think the balance lies between keeping communities safe and preserving people's privacy? Email us at 1a@wamu.org. Katie emails, I live in Columbia, South Carolina, and my job requires travel. So now I see new cameras going up every week at the main intersections around and outside the city. There was a city hearing in Irmo the other week where a man spoke out against the camera installations, but it was barreled through regardless. When I hear people tearing them down,

0: it really is a culmination of all of the issues that we've been bringing up in our coverage and then other outlets as well. ICE performing these lookups through cops, the abortion search, the abuse by police officers as well. And, you know, you did mention that a lot of people are vandalizing these cameras. I would say the vast majority of people opposing them are simply going to city council meetings or voicing their opinion that way. The vandalism is spreading, but I still think that most people are voicing them in sort of more ordinary ways. Although while some cities are ditching Flock cameras, often because of this national network I mentioned, several of the cities that we found are switching over to Axon now. So a lot of residents of some of these cities are still going to have license plate readers in their local communities. It's now sort of up to them to decide, well, do we also want an Axon camera here as well?
1: Well, we should note that Flock told Ars Technica, quote, so far in 2026, New City Partnership have outpaced non-renewals by approximately 10 to 1. So, Joseph, what does that signal to you about the demand for this technology and especially access to that national network, despite documented cases of misuse and community pushback?
0: Oh, I think law enforcement agencies on a state and a local level especially really do value this technology. It absolutely does afford them all sorts of surveillance and investigative benefits. Again, they can just tap into the system essentially whenever they want without a warrant. I can absolutely see the investigative benefit and why agencies would want it and why the cities would want it as well. It's another question of whether residents are going to be comfortable there as well.
1: Well, Michael, the law firm you work for represents several clients who are challenging the government's power to deploy license plate readers across their cities. Walk us through what's at issue in these cases.
2: That's right. So the Supreme Court has said that people have a reasonable expectation of privacy in their physical movements. And over the past roughly 8 years, it's sort of developed a test in a series of cases to try to distinguish, you know, conventional police surveillance techniques from unconventional dragnet surveillance technologies that just conflict with our expectations of privacy we have in our public movements. The Supreme Court has made clear that, you know, it's not the case that the second you leave your door, you're just open to any and all police surveillance. And so the claim in our cases is that these cameras, when they're set up in extensive systems, they're collecting troves of information about lots of totally innocent people's movements. That violates the Fourth Amendment. It violates a reasonable expectation of privacy that we all have in our physical movements.
1: We got this question from Dick, who emails, why don't police limit the camera data to local only? Or would that be possible? And what I'm hearing, Joseph, from you is that in some cases, some cities are, you know, going with companies that do provide only that local footprint of data. There are some companies that are still going to Flock for the national database as well. Has Flock put in place any parameters around what police are able to access?
0: Yeah, I would say that if you're a police department or a city that is using Flock, you can still sort of opt out of the national database. That is an option for these agencies and cities to do. That said, when we were reporting the story about cops doing lookups for ICE, we were calling police departments saying, hey, we have your license plate reader records here. It shows that cops are searching your cameras from across the country on behalf of ICE. And frankly, these police officers had no idea what we were talking about. They did not understand the power of the national network. And there was clearly an education problem here from Flock to some of its law enforcement customers where, yes, these law enforcement agencies could opt out of the national network, but some of them don't even know that's a possibility. So there's also an issue there.
1: Well, and Michael, is the case you're making with your plaintiffs, is it the issue of surveillance, or is it the at all, like even at the local level, or is it really this concern about this national surveillance network?
2: It's about the surveillance, regardless of whether it's national or local. You know, people who aren't reasonably suspected of any crime are being surveilled or having their movements tracked and collected in an AI-assisted database. That's oftentimes accessible to every single police officer in a department. It's obviously worse if it's accessible to police officers all across the country.

0: but it's a Fourth Amendment violation, whether it's our own local police doing it or it's a police department somewhere else.
1: We got this email from Susan who says, I live and work in Louisville, Kentucky. I honestly don't understand all the uproar over this issue. Here we have children killing children with guns at bus stops. A flock camera was able to assist in finding the perpetrators in the most recent incident. I just feel that if you carry a cell phone, and who doesn't, you are trackable or traceable. If you aren't doing anything wrong, why would it matter? Michael, what do your plaintiffs say in response to that sentiment?
0: That's just fundamentally inconsistent with our values, the values embodied in the Fourth Amendment. The Fourth Amendment requires police to have suspicion before they collect information about us, before they invade our privacy, not the other way around. Flock cameras turn that upside down. As for the point about cell phones, yes, your cell phone is tracking you. That's going to a private company. It's not immediately accessible to the government. And over the past 8 years, the Supreme Court has repeatedly said that if the government wants to track your location using your cell phone, they need a warrant.
1: Well, a few weeks ago, Flock issued new guidance for police departments who use its license plate database. Here's how Flock's founder and CEO, Garrett Langley, described the reasoning behind the update.
2: Without a reasonable doubt, Flock has helped so many cities, thousands of cities, reduce their crime. And the question people are asking, which is right, is what is the cost of that crime reduction? And I think as we continue to evolve as a business, as we continue to grow in our response, we want to continue to push privacy forward too. And so for us, these changes are the next chapter of a long book I hope to write on how we build a better version of America that's both safer, protects our privacy, and holds those who have power accountable.
1: And we should note that there are currently no publicly available independent studies analyzing the effect of flock cameras on crime. But Joseph, walk us through what these recent changes entail.
3: Yeah, so the recent changes are very much about the amount of data and the time at which Flock is going to hold on to this information. It was traditionally around 30 days, and now it's going to be reduced to 7 days. So if an abusive cop is going to log into the system and start stalking their ex-wife or boyfriend or husband or whoever, there is going to be less data there to, you know, obviously follow this person's movements. I would say that Flock has a habit of doing this in that it will, there will be coverage like ours or the Washington Post or other outlets, and then they will introduce changes such as when we reported on the ICE and abortion stuff, they removed California from the national network entirely for some time, and Illinois as well, and I think Virginia, if I'm remembering correctly. So Flock has a habit of doing this, of turning what is a scandal into essentially a PR opportunity where they can position themselves to say, hey, actually, look, we are much better than our competitors when it comes to this sort of thing.
1: Michael, right after those updates were announced, your organization, the Institute for Justice, issued a statement on the reforms calling them, quote, yet more window dressing. What were your critiques of these new safeguards?
0: They don't really address the fundamental problem, which is warrantless mass surveillance of every driver in the country. Even with these changes, they're still feeding troves of data into an AI-assisted database. They're still making it available to police without a warrant. The fundamental reform that we need is the one that's spelled out in our Constitution, which is requiring police to go get a warrant before they invade our privacy. Even with Flock's reforms, that just isn't required. Police still have the discretion to search for whatever they want, whenever they want.
1: We're talking to Michael Soifer. He's an attorney at the Institute for Justice, and Joseph Cox. He's an investigative reporter and co-founder of 4OH Media. We're hearing from you, Sean, in Kansas emails. What bothers me most is how easily people accept increasing levels of surveillance as long as they're told it's being done for public safety. History has repeatedly shown that governments usually introduce restrictions on privacy and individual liberties gradually, justified as necessary for security, safety, or the greater good. And once surveillance becomes normal, the conversation almost never seems to be about giving that power back. It becomes about expanding it. We also heard from Chris in Tampa, who emails, we recently had a 99-year-old man in St. Petersburg who drove off his stated route and a flock camera located him. The police chief indicated without the camera, they would not have located him as quickly. I suggest strict regulation where such cameras can only be turned on within a limited radius for no more than 24 hours at a time when either a person is missing or a dangerous suspect is at large following commission of a violent crime. We got this from Jeffrey, who says if the statement is made that, quote, police use the data from Flock cameras, then this treads into the realm of Fourth Amendment concerns. What gave the police the right to acquire and use that data? Was there probable cause to initiate the search and engage in government surveillance? Now, Michael, we should note Flock did not issue guidance on whether police should obtain warrants before searching their database for specific license plates. What legal protections do Americans have against warrantless searches?
0: Well, there's the Fourth Amendment. Generally, the Fourth Amendment requires a warrant if police want to conduct a search. Police have all sorts of powers to do all sorts of things. They can bust down doors. They can track our cell phones. They can track us for 30 days, even for months. All they have to do is go to a judge, show that they have probable cause, show that the search is narrowly tailored to their purpose, and they can get a warrant. But Flock is, actively trying to avoid a warrant requirement because, you know, there is some inconvenience in going to get a warrant. But that's by design. When police are invading our constitutional rights, when they're invading our privacy, it shouldn't be frictionless.
1: But the challenge here is that if there are Flock cameras or license plate readers in a community, people are being surveilled in real time. You may not know it's happening unless there is, you know, a criminal case brought against you or something like that. Is there any way for Americans to prevent being surveilled, even if they're not, you know, if they're unaware of it? Is there any way to protect ourselves?
0: No, not really. Not the way that these devices exist now, not with the regulations that are in place now, because police in many places operate as a fourth unaccountable branch of government. They can go out, they can buy surveillance technologies, they can even use outside funds sometimes to do so. And they will just litter the streets with cameras along all of your habitual ordinary routes. In many places, it's virtually impossible to navigate around them, and it would be extremely inconvenient for most people. In many places, the police won't even tell people where the cameras are, even though at the same time, they say you don't have an expectation of privacy at the locations where those cameras are tracking you.
1: Well, that takes us to this email from Mick, which I think will pick up on the point. Everyone seems to miss the point that you have no expectation of privacy in public. Courts have upheld this for years. You also have no expectation of privacy for information related to a license plate. Courts have held that as well. The entire argument that Flock cameras create Fourth Amendment violations is false entirely. Michael, your response?
0: That's incredibly naive. It's based on Supreme Court case law from the 70s and 80s involving much more limited searches and much more limited technologies. Sure, you don't have an expectation that you don't have a reasonable expectation that if you walk out into public, a police officer won't see you or that they won't be able to read your license plate. That's not what people are objecting to. People aren't objecting to their license plates being seen. They're objecting to their license plates being used as an identifier to track them across locations, across time, to build an incredibly detailed record of their movements and of their lives.
1: Joseph, broadly, Americans are somewhat used to surveillance cameras. About 4 in 10 households have a doorbell camera. And the U.S. has the second highest number of closed-circuit surveillance cameras in the world, about one surveillance camera for every 5 people. Why have Flock cameras become such a visible target for people's anger while these other forms of surveillance haven't?
3: Yeah, I think that's a fair point, and there's a couple of things there. It really depends on who can access that data and when. A ton of people have Ring doorbells, as you say. The cops can't necessarily get immediate access to that footage, although there are some products that may potentially allow that as well. But generally, that's your information, and law enforcement can't just access that whenever they wish. So there is obviously that sort of thing. And I think, secondly, Flock cameras are just so visible when it comes to sort of the surveillance apparatus built around the United States. Somebody earlier mentioned mobile phones and those constantly tracking you. That's kind of hard to visualize, I think, for a lot of people. There's a lot of very technical surveillance that happens sort of in the background with telecommunication networks and very abstract stuff. Flock cameras are on your street corner. They're very visible. You can look up and see one. And now people have sort of a tangible object that they can, you know, focus their anger on.
1: Well, that's Joseph Cox. He's an investigative reporter and co-founder of 404 Media. Joseph, thanks for your time.
3: Thank you.
1: Michael Soifer, an attorney with the Institute for Justice, is sticking with us. We're hearing from you. Jillian in North Carolina emails, my car was stolen from my driveway earlier this summer, and it was returned to me after the Raleigh Police Department received a notification that it had been spotted on a local Flock camera. I'm grateful to have my car back, but feel a sense of dissonance knowing that the same system has been used to violate privacy rights. I think it's a powerful tool that can do a lot of good for public safety, but it needs strongly enforced rules that need to be put in place. Still to come, Dayton, Ohio canceled its contract with Flock, but not before immigration officials searched its database thousands of times. A local reporter tells us how it happened and what the city is doing next. That's just ahead. This is 1A.

0: 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Today on the Curiosity Desk, this year's Ig Nobel Awards are today in Zurich, Switzerland. 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
4: 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We'll speak with political analyst Chuck Todd, former Massachusetts Secretary of Education Paul Revel, and environmentalist Bill McKibben. 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
7: Back to our conversation in a moment, but first we'd love your help with an upcoming show. It's been nearly 25 years since the September 11th terror attack on the World Trade Center in New York City. Thousands of first responders, from firefighters to EMTs to law enforcement officers, were called to help at the scene. Since then, many of them have struggled with health problems from being exposed to the dust and toxic chemicals so close to ground zero. With every new lung complication or mental health diagnosis or cancer screening, they're reminded of how they put their bodies and health on the line. So we want to hear from you. Were you a first responder on 9/11 or the days that followed? What has your life and health been like since? 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Call us at 855-236-1212. Have you or your family turned to federal or state programs providing health benefits to 9/11 first responders? What help do those programs provide? We want to hear about your experiences. 855-236-1A1A. Or leave a message using our app, 1A Vox Pop, and we'll get to your stories next week. Now back to the backlash to flock cameras and what the widespread deployment of license plate readers on U.S. roads means for privacy rights. We're here with Michael Seufer. He's an attorney at the Institute for Justice. We're also hearing from lots of you. Al emails, I'm in favor of flock cameras as they can be used to assist in finding lost children and senior adults and stolen vehicles, as my county sheriff said. We are using the shotgun approach when we would be using a rifle approach and punish only those who have abused the flock system. I feel that flock cameras are a boon to police departments. But we also heard from Doug, who emails, an automated license plate reader misidentified another white car as my red car. I had to pay a toll on a road far from where I was. If it was a stolen car, not a toll, the outcome for me would have been far different. So much for if you're not doing anything wrong. People across the country are showing up to city council meetings to urge local elected officials to cut ties with flock. One man in San Diego showed up to a city council meeting dressed as Darth Vader with this message.
8: The Emperor is a fan of flock, and we must continue utilizing flock technologies so that we can follow and surveil the rebel scum as they move from playground to playground, from playground to pool, from pool to gymnasium, because we all know that the flock cameras are not only following the license plate readers, they are following children. They are following children in parks and gymnasiums, and we need this. I need this so I can stalk my ex-girlfriend.
7: The debate over flock cameras is also playing out in Dayton, Ohio, months after the city suspended its flock contract. Joining us now from Dayton to explain why is Sydney Dawes. She's a staff reporter at Dayton Daily News. Sydney, welcome to the program.
9: Thank you for having me.
7: So Dayton suspended its contract with Flock in May under pressure from dozens of city residents. And that's after a review of the cameras revealed that agencies across the city's data, or rather accessed the city's data, more than 7,000 times for requests related to immigration enforcement. How did that come to light?
9: The contract with Flock is actually still ongoing in the city of Dayton. The fixed site camera program has been suspended. And when I say that, I mean the cameras are covered up actually with plastic baggies and thus cannot take imagery around their vicinity. But this really came to light when the Dayton Police Department started noticing an uptick in certain kinds of data sharing. That was in October of 2025 is when the Dayton Police Department says that it identified a higher than expected level of data sharing. When they looked into that further, they noticed that the data sharing capabilities outside of the state of Ohio were actually not disabled in the system. They made a move in November of 2025 to check that box, if you will. But after that, they said that they also needed to
7: Sydney, you still with us?
9: Yes, I'm sorry. They also needed to disable all data sharing on the federal level. They ended up doing that in January of this year. And that is somewhat how we ended up discovering that there was this level of access to the system from federal agencies, was them noticing an uptick in different data being accessed.
7: The Dayton Police Department says the city's policy on flock cameras specifically bars the data from being used for immigration purposes. And that policy was approved by the city in 2022. So is it clear how that ended up happening anyway?
9: From our understanding, it was a matter of certain boxes in the system not being checked. Ultimately, when the city announced the suspension of its program, that same day it actually announced that it was letting a major within the police force, somebody who was overseeing that division, they let them go. That person lost their job as a result of this. So it was essentially policy violation after policy violation that was happening with this system.
7: And I just want to make sure I understand. Were there members of the Dayton Police Department who had to basically open the door for federal immigration enforcement to come in and search Dayton's data? Or was it just that the system wasn't closed in the way it needed to be closed to prevent that access?
9: From our understanding, this was more so an instance of the system not being closed off to outside agencies, like federal agencies accessing the data.
7: So, Michael, who is legally at fault here, where a federal agency, such as U.S. Customs and Border Patrol, references Dayton's flock camera data for immigration-related searches in direct violation of that city's policy?
10: Oftentimes, the answer is no one. There are so many obstacles to holding police accountable, to holding their private contractors accountable, that in the end, it may be that no one pays the price unless the police department decides to take action against itself. And that's the problem with all of these policies that are created by the police departments, that are created by Flock, and that are enforced only by Flock and by the police. The model of letting the police themselves just fundamentally doesn't work, and it leaves us all open to abuses and violations of our rights.
7: Sydney, do we know whether any of those requests related to immigration activity resulted in anyone being detained by ICE in the Dayton area?
9: The city of Dayton has said that it's not clear that that's the case. However, organizations that we talk to that work with immigrant families in our region say that they have seen themselves an uptick in activity around the same times that we saw an uptick in searches related to immigration.
7: We got this question from Jerry, who emails, what happens to the Flock cameras when a city cancels its contract? Do the cameras stay up? Are they still active? Is Flock required to remove them? Sydney, you said the contract with Dayton is still active, but at this moment, the cameras are covered. If this relationship between Dayton and Flock ends, is it clear what happens to the cameras?
9: It is not necessarily clear at this time what happens to those cameras. There's a strong presence of citizens in the Dayton area who attend city commission meetings, and their consistent call on this topic has been kind of a multi-step process that they want to see happen. They want to see the contract terminated. They want to see the fixed site cameras, which are the cameras that one sees affixed to a pole, really, when they're driving around downtown Dayton. They want to see those come down. To them, the baggies on cameras are kind of a Band-Aid solution to a topic that they're really passionate about. So it's not clear presently, though, if what would happen, what would next steps would occur if Dayton were to cancel its Flock contract.
7: Well, earlier in the show, we heard from a young man who goes by the name Nomark. He's filmed himself destroying dozens of Flock cameras in the Minneapolis area. And here's what he told us about the backlash to these surveillance cameras.
11: I think another reason why people are so angry and upset with these cameras is because they feel like what they want doesn't matter, or they feel like they are not being listened to by the people that are supposed to represent them, the cities and the government. And I think it's really telling that when people go out and they do things like destroy these cameras, like illegally, they'll support it because to some people, it feels like the only thing they can do.
7: Now, Sydney, Dayton residents have also asked the city not just to remove all the cameras, but to release all the audit reports associated with the camera system. They also want a public hearing where officials must present facts under oath. Has the city complied with any of those other demands?
9: The city has released the audit logs related to immigration searches. So that is what flagged us really to the 7,000 plus searches related to immigration that were made by outside agencies. We are waiting on further audit logs to be released by the city, flagging to searches made for other reasons, though. Audit logs show records of searches really performed within the Flock system. And sometimes those reasons can be rather vague and can just be the word investigation. But there's multiple reasons why an agency can be seeking that data. And we're seeking records of who's asking for what and why.
7: Well, we're still hearing from you. John emails, I worry about law enforcement becoming overly reliant on these systems. There have been cases where Flock camera data has contributed to innocent people being accused before a thorough investigation was conducted. A camera may provide an investigative lead, but it should never be treated as proof on its own. We also heard from Jay, who emails, I'm a criminal investigator employed by a small police department. I have used area Flock cameras to track and arrest individuals who have committed armed assaults, serial retail theft suspects, and gang members. That said, in any organization, you will have a small group of individuals who abuse the system. An important thing to remember is Flock cameras only store videos for 30 days. As with all tools, leadership is the key to holding people accountable for abuse. Michael, for Dayton residents or people living in a community where there is, you know, the presence of Flock cameras, are there ways for them to better understand how the city's data is being used and by whom?
10: It honestly depends. It differs from city to city. Flock enables its customers to have transparency portals. But this ultimately, each customer gets to decide what goes on that transparency portal. They might list all of the other agencies that they're sharing data with. They might not. Some agencies will release the locations of their cameras. Others don't. It differs entirely from country to country because the use of this technology relies almost entirely on police self-regulation and Flock self-regulation.
7: We're talking to Michael Swafer. He's an attorney at the Institute for Justice, and Sydney Dawes, staff reporter at Dayton Daily News. We heard from Lisa in Maryland, who says, I'm not usually fearful, but this extensive network makes me concerned that the federal government could use it to track down dissenters and impose authoritarian rule, a particular concern with the current administration's lack of concern with complying with the law, court orders, and morality. Now, Dayton isn't the only place where law enforcement officials cannot use Flock for immigration reasons. Nine states have blocked similar searches, and in 17 states, in Washington, D.C., police are warned not to conduct searches related to abortions. Michael, what legal measures exist to keep cities like Dayton accountable to ensure that, you know, the guidelines around what searches are prohibited are actually followed?
10: As I've said, oftentimes there aren't any. You know, oftentimes these statutes are passed that might forbid searches for immigration enforcement or to follow someone who's sought out reproductive care. But they may not actually have any penalties or enforcement provisions. They might just rely on the police enforcing them against themselves. So oftentimes there aren't any remedies. At the end of the day, you know, we think the best way to protect people from these types of unlawful searches is by enforcing the Fourth Amendment's warrant requirement, forcing them to go to a judge. Because if an officer wants to conduct a search in violation of state law, they're probably not even going to bother going to the judge because they know they won't get the warrant if they do.
7: Sydney, where does the city of Dayton and the Dayton Police Department's investigation into the data sharing policy violation stand today?
9: The Dayton Police Department is reviewing its practices around the system, but the Dayton City Commission is also working to work with an independent firm or organization that can also do a third-party review of data practices within the city. This is something that Dayton City Commissioners were pretty adamant about moving forward with, and it's also something that citizens have called for. They weren't comfortable with the idea of a policy violation happening within the Dayton Police Department solely being reviewed by the Dayton Police Department. They were adamant about having an outside agency, a neutral third party, reviewing the system as well. At this point in time, the Dayton City Commission is reviewing, I believe, four different proposals with organizations for this work. So we're working toward that process.
7: Well, I just want to note here that while you, for instance, Michael, and other legal experts argue that the use of Flock cameras is a violation of the Fourth Amendment's protections against unlawful searches, some courts disagree. In one case related to Flock cameras in Norfolk, Virginia, a federal judge ruled that license plate readers like Flock are not yet prevalent enough that their use amounts to an unconstitutional search. As we wrap up here, what do you think about where our conversation around this kind of surveillance is heading, especially as Flock continues to expand its footprint across the country?
10: Unfortunately, courts have resolved these cases based on outdated notions of how license plate readers are used and based on incorrect views of the law. I mean, the Supreme Court just this term reversed a bunch of courts that said that police could access Google location history data without a warrant. And in doing so, it rejected a lot of principles that courts have relied on to hold that license plate readers aren't a Fourth Amendment search. So I think going forward, we'll see courts revisiting that analysis much more and reinforcing the Fourth Amendment's requirements as we enter this new age of mass surveillance.
7: Well, that's Michael Swafer. He's an attorney at the Institute for Justice. And Sydney Dawes, staff reporter at Dayton Daily News. Michael, Sydney, thanks for speaking with us. And we did reach out to Flock to participate in this conversation. They declined. Today's producer was Lauren Hamilton. This program comes to you from WAMU, part of American University in Washington, distributed by NPR. I'm Jen White. Nyla Boodoo is with you tomorrow for the Friday News Roundup. Hope you tune in. Thanks for listening. And we'll talk more soon. This is 1A.

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7: I'm Marjorie Egan. Ahead on GPR and GBH and NEPM, we'll start the show today remembering Gloria Steinem, journalist and leader of the second wave feminism movement here in America. She just died at 92 and lived an incredible life. We'll reflect on her legacy, open the lines to hear your thoughts about women's liberation and where we are now. Then it's political commentator Chuck Todd making the case for more than two political parties, and former Massachusetts Secretary Paul Revel on the start of school and AI everywhere.
8: I'm Andrea Cabral, in for Jim Browdy. In the second hour, it's legendary environmentalist Bill McKibben joining us to talk about the deadly flood in Nepal and the death toll undoubtedly made worse by Trump's cut to international disaster monitoring and USAID. And one of Marjorie's favorite Thursday segments, Am I the A-hole? Should you be required to chip in for a coworker's departing gift with the endless birthday parties, retirement parties, blah, blah, blah? Where do you draw the line? On BPR.
9: Live from NPR News in Washington, I'm Windsor Johnston. People across Iran are assessing the damage from a heavy wave of U.S. airstrikes. Tehran is reporting military and civilian casualties, while the U.S. says its forces struck Iranian military targets. NPR's Hadil Al-Shalchi reports from Istanbul.
10: The U.S. military said its recent wave of strikes were in response to recent Iranian attempts to attack commercial shipping in the Strait of Hormuz and against American service members based in the region. According to a statement released by the Islamic Revolutionary Guards Corps, four members of their aerospace division were killed in U.S. strikes on Tuesday. The Iranian Ministry of Health said that four people were killed during a U.S. strike on a wedding in southern Iran. The U.S. military did not comment on that particular incident, but a U.S. Central Command spokesperson acknowledged there were reports of civilian casualties during Tuesday's attacks. Iran retaliated on Tuesday by targeting the Gulf and Jordan. Early Wednesday morning, Kuwaiti armed forces said it was intercepting missile and drone attacks coming from Iran. Hadil Al-Shalchi, NPR News, Istanbul.
9: Jurors are still deliberating in the murder trial of Lindsey Clancy. It's the sixth day without a verdict. The panel has twice told the judge it's deadlocked over whether Clancy was criminally responsible for killing her three children in 2023. The defense argues Clancy was suffering from postpartum psychosis, while prosecutors say she understood her actions. Deborah Becker from member station WBUR in Boston has been following the trial.
11: Clancy's attorneys argued the insanity defense, saying that she acted in the grips of postpartum psychosis. So this whole trial essentially has been a debate about her mental state. Prosecutors say Clancy rationally planned to kill her children. They reminded the jury of many of the horrific details of the children's violent deaths, and they worked to convince them that she was sane.
9: Deborah Becker from member station WBUR reporting. New York City is banning the use of artificial intelligence in elementary and middle schools. NPR Sequoia Carrillo reports the move comes as more schools reassess the technology's role in the classroom.
12: More than 900,000 students will head back to class next week in New York City public schools. A new ban on generative AI will apply to many of them. Pre-K students through eighth grade will not be allowed to use or be taught with any software or teaching tools that use the technology. The ban is not final. Mayor Zoran Mamdani announced it as a one-year moratorium while the city spends the year figuring out the impacts of AI on younger students. High school students will also be required to take 20 yearly AI literacy trainings to help them think critically about the technology. Sequoia Carrillo, NPR News.
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13: Good morning. With the latest from the GBH newsroom, I'm Henry Santoro. Massachusetts Governor Maura Healey making a six-stop tour of the Commonwealth today to announce nearly $278 million in state and federal financing, as well as tax credits, that will create or preserve over 2,500 rental homes in 20 different communities. She's making her way through Metro West in the western part of the state, including stops in Northampton, Irving, and Worcester. Traveling with Healey is Housing Secretary Juana Matas. Meanwhile, Lieutenant Governor Kim Driscoll and Housing and Livable Communities Deputy Secretary Jennifer Maddox. They're also on the road announcing this housing awards program. They're making stops in Needham, Boston, and Newburyport. A Suffolk Superior Court judge has ruled that the Massachusetts State Police must disclose the locations of flock traffic surveillance cameras and make information public about when troopers search the license plate reader database. The Globe reports the ACLU of Massachusetts has been trying to get those records for at least 5 years. In sports, the Red Sox, in need of some big wins, are in Baltimore tonight. They got to rack up some runs. It's day five of the U.S. Open in New York. A lot of great tennis still to be played. And in the forecast today, cloudy. Rain may have moved out by now. It's going to be muggy, though, high about 80 degrees. Partly cloudy, low 80s tomorrow. Partly cloudy, low 70s on Saturday. And the holiday weekend looks to be very nice. 72 in Boston right now, 73 in Springfield. 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
7: Welcome to BPR and GBH and NEPM. Marjorie Egan. Andrea Gabral is in for Jim Browdy, who's on vacation. Thank you for joining us again, Andrea.
15: My pleasure.
7: 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We'll be back at the BPL tomorrow with Paula Cole for Live Music Friday, Sue O'Connell, and more. And on Tuesday, this great young author, R.F. Kuang, joins us at the BPL to talk about her writing career. On Wednesday at the BPL, it is Ask the Mayor with Michelle Wu. So before we get to our topic of the day, which is one of my favorite things, we're going to talk about, give an update on the trial of the sheriff of Suffolk County, Stephen Tompkins. He was accused of extortion. It was a federal case. The jury came back yesterday in less than 2 hours, which is really fast, to acquit Stephen Tompkins. And Andrew Cabral, who worked with Stephen Tompkins, Andrew, of course, was sheriff of Suffolk County as well and is a friend of his. She was the chief and, I believe, only witness for the defense. So what do you think about the acquittal, Andrea?
15: Well, I should start by saying I'm speaking entirely for myself. I'm not speaking for the defense team. I'm not speaking for, certainly not speaking for the sheriff. There was a very good reason why the jury came back as soon as they came back. As I said yesterday, the entire basis of this case, in my view, was false and information that I think either was known or should have been known. I think was sort of avoided in this case for a variety of reasons. I don't think that there really was a case, and I think the jury clearly saw that. I think, you know, this case was actually really about something else. I won't comment further, you know, beyond that.
7: You want to tell us what the something else was?
15: No, I'm not gonna comment on what the something else. That's not my place. It's not my place to say it. But the fact that the jury came back as quickly as they did.
7: So fast. That is lightning fast. Yes. Less than 2 hours. I mean, did they get to have lunch?
15: They went out for lunch.
7: Oh, they went out for lunch.
15: And they came back in an hour, and then they came back less than 2 hours after that.
7: Yeah, that is really speedy. So obviously they agree with you wholeheartedly. Thanks, Andrea. Thanks. So let's get to our topic of the day. In 1972, Gloria Steinem launched Ms. Magazine, the first mainstream periodical created, owned, and edited by women that brought feminism to a national spotlight. She just died at the age of 92. For the next 20 minutes or so, we're going to open the lines at 877-301-8970 to reflect on what she meant to the women's movement. 877-301-8970. And sometimes right now in 2026, it feels like almost everything she fought for is dead or is dying. She famously got an abortion that was illegal in the 50s, long before it was legal. Women today are facing increasing restrictions on reproductive health care. And I think most of us would say there is a considerable road ahead of us to get equality for women in the United States of America. So anyway, 877-301-8970. What do you think of her? What do you think the women's movement has gotten accomplished in terms of her time working at it? I mean, I was very young when I first saw her. I'll tell you about that story in a minute. As Andrea would like to know, why are women still not as powerful as the people, those would be men, who denied us the vote in the first place? And we know who they are. 877-301-8970. Feminism to you in the second Trump term, post-Dobbs, after Hillary and Kamala Harris. 877-301-8970. So I said to you before the show, when I was a teenager, somewhat of an airhead, you know, growing up in Fall River, worrying about the pep rally on Friday. I went to my sister's graduation from Smith College, and Gloria Steinem gave the commencement speech.
15: Oh, wow.
7: And I had never seen a serious woman, look like her. She had the long hair, the aviator glasses, the short skirts and stuff. And she came out, and she's talking about women freely choosing to have sex. She's talking about equality between the sexes. She mentioned the O word. I don't know if I can say that on the radio. Can I say that word on the radio? I'm not sure.
15: Yeah, I think you can.
7: Orgasm.
15: Yes.
7: And I'm sitting there next to my 75-year-old maiden lady aunts, you know, school teachers who are like having a heart attack. My Irish Catholic straight-laced father is looking straight ahead. You know? And my mother and I, we were into it anyway. And it was a life-changing thing. I didn't know what she was talking about. And that you could choose... I mean, I think at that stage of my life, what I was going to do is going to go to college and get married. I never thought of a career.
15: Right.
7: And then I heard her talking, and I thought, this is a whole different way of life she's talking about, and it sounds great to me.
15: Well, I think I'm probably in that the first generation. Like, I was a child when she was starting, you know, her advocacy, like 4 or 5 or something like that. But really the first generation to sort of reap the benefits of her advocacy and how she used her platform. And part of what makes her remarkable, I think the first time I saw a picture of her where I kind of recognized who she was, I think she was on a stage with Shirley Chisholm and maybe Bella Abzug.
7: Yeah.
15: I don't think Barbara Jordan was there, but it was whatever the event was, it was just a variety of powerful women in politics and elsewhere who were advocates for any one of a variety of things women were rights women were being deprived of at that particular time. For her to be truly a lifelong advocate, she never wavered.
7: Never.
15: From her principles.
7: Nope.
15: And the decades passed, and you know, sensibilities change with different decades. Part of the problem we're having the conversation, part of the reason we're having the conversation about women's health care being imperiled is because the very complacency she railed against,
7: I know, yeah,
15: actually came to be, and people, women just thought, and women and others thought, these things can never be changed. I tell you all the time, I remember door knocking for Hillary Clinton in New Hampshire, actually. And occasionally we'd run across young women, college-age women, who just would literally scoff at the idea that the laws around abortion would ever be changed, that there would ever be a time when would be imperiled.
16: I didn't think they would either.
15: And we kept trying to say, it's the Supreme Court, you better pay attention, it's the Supreme, and now it's come to pass. So she is an icon. She really is a hero. I know there was criticism of her that she was really advocating for progress on behalf of white middle-class women. I never got that sense of that. But a rising tide raises all boats to some degree, not always at the same level, but to some degree. But she deserves all the flowers for a lifelong commitment to righting a lot of the wrong that she saw as a very, very young woman from when she went into Playboy, you know?
16: She did undercover stories of
15: Playboy
16: Bunny.
15: She took up the cause of bunnies, underpaid and harassed bunnies, Playboy bunnies.
16: That's right. And she had a great, inspiring life story, too. Her parents got divorced when she was about 10 years old, and her mother suffered from mental illness. So she was growing up trying to take care of her mother, trying to learn as much as she could. And then she did go become a journalist for a while before she... Well, I guess she was a journalist for a long time with Ms. Magazine going there, but she stayed true to her principles the whole way through. 877-301-8970. We have a little sound from her. She was on the BPR back in 2012, and here she is talking about, now this is, 2015, 12 years ago, 2015.
15: Okay.
16: She was talking about where the women's movement was there then. Here is Gloria Steinem.
17: The good news is that these are now majority issues in the country. If you look at public opinion polls, they are supported by the majority of Americans, women and men, and those issues weren't even named before. They didn't have names before. So that's a huge change in consciousness. And we also now have a lot of laws and processes that we didn't have before. But because it's now a majority movement, we also have had, since the late 80s, really, a backlash of people who really believe that there is a natural order of things and that has to do with sex and race and class, and they're against all of these. We, you know, because we had a frontlash, now we have a backlash.
16: Gloria Steinem, 12 years ago, or is it, I keep getting this wrong, 12 years ago, 2015. Virginia from Newton, you start us off. Hi.
18: Hey, I just want to tell you how Gloria Steinem changed our lives. I'm 93 now.
16: Wow.
18: So I was a generation of people who believed that, you know, we could be a secretary or a teacher or a nurse. That was about it. Our husbands were definitely the heads of the family. And one night, I shall never forget, as my life changed along with my friends, we were having a dinner party at our house. We lived in Dallas at the time. Our husbands were teaching theology at SMU. After dinner, the husbands were still at the table discussing matters of consequence, but we wives were up in the front of the room, and one of us had just read her book and started telling us about it. And, I mean, we knew all of these things, but all of a sudden, it was just official. Our jaws dropped open. I mean, our husbands were affected by this, too. But for all of us, I mean, there it was. It's never gone back to being the same since for any one of us.
15: That is
18: in my
15: fabulous.
18: Generation.
16: Virginia, thank you. Thank you very much for that great call. You know, it's worth noting, Virginia, thank you for that call, that the time, you know, Virginia was talking about when Gloria Steinem was trying to get an apartment in New York, she couldn't get an apartment in New York because she was a single woman and they figured you had to be a hooker if you had enough money to get an apartment. You couldn't get credit cards then. You couldn't get mortgages then. There are all these things women could not do without men then, and it has changed. And she also talked about how she was constantly sexually harassed and how people, guys in her office would say, you know, either, you know, sleep with me this afternoon or go put my stuff in the mailbox. And that kind of stuff happened all the time. And there was no one to complain to.
15: Right.
16: Anita Hill had a lot to do with that, too. But Gloria Steinem was one of the first people that made people, women, believe that you could go to work and not have some guy chasing you around the office all day long.
15: Well, you know, history is about people who say enough. Enough is enough. And I'm willing to do this. I'm willing to stand up for this. I mean, she did this at considerable, you know, risk.
16: Oh, she took a lot of grief.
15: Yes, a huge amount of grief and a huge amount. I mean, I can't even imagine somebody trying to do it today where, you know, you say something someone disagrees with and they threaten to kill your entire family. But, you know, she for those times, there was significant pushback to her. They were afraid of Gloria Steinem because to Virginia's point, she could write a book, she could give a speech, a commencement speech, and the exponential value of what was shared as a result of that translated directly into women's power.
16: Yeah.
15: And that's why they were afraid of her.
16: Here's a text. I'm starting to wonder if God exists when all these strong, fierce women are being taken from us. Gloria and Dolly Parton, while the racists and pedophiles continue to crawl among us. That's a good one. June in Rockport says, Dolly and Gloria, thank you very much.
15: One of our texters says that there is, and I actually started watching this, I haven't finished it, a great FX series called Mrs. America. It covers the period of the push for the Equal Rights Amendment. And that's probably where that picture that I saw of her comes from. Rose Byrne gives a great performance as Gloria Steinem. She's not in the entire thing, but it's well worth the watch.
16: Let's go to Deborah in Acton. Thanks for calling.
15: Hi, Deborah.
19: Hi there. Thanks for having me. I want to say, it's been a tough week. First losing Wendell Berry and now Gloria Steinem. For those of us of a certain age. but I wanted to say that I was one of the many inaugural subscribers to Ms. Magazine when I was a college freshman in 1971 or two. And, you know, I got, you know, sort of awakened when I, in my teens to feminism. And that magazine, like her, you know, obviously she started it, co-started it. And that magazine was really, really seminal for me over the, you know, my young unfolding adulthood. And so I'm enormously appreciative of that. I also want to say, because, you know, there's a lot of hagiography that goes on when famous people die, I want to say that I have immense gratitude for her, you know, outsized role. I also want to recognize that, you know, for all the good work, you know, in the second wave, that the second wave was kind of limited in some ways. And I am really grateful to the younger women of the third wave who have really opened many people's eyes to the sort of exclusionary ethos that maybe, you know, the people of the generation before came with. So that's it. Thanks.
16: Yeah, what we talked about this before, there was a lot of feeling that, as you said before, it was too middle class, too white, the whole first movement. But she hung around a lot with that Florence Kennedy, who was a real hot ticket black woman who was, you know, very famed feminist, too. And she was in the mix. And there was also that Dorothy Pittman Hughes that was in the mix. But there was a lot of criticism of that, that it was too middle class.
15: Right. But I mean, the women's suffrage movement was always tension.
16: Yeah.
15: You know, with sort of telling black women to sort of take a back seat. But I think she always linked the denial of women's rights and progress for women with race and class.
16: Yes.
15: But since she herself was a white middle class woman, it resonated more, I guess, in that regard.
16: You know, this is a good text from Connie and Nada, because I thought this myself too. I don't mean to diminish Gloria Steinem, but she never had children. Life choices are quite different when you have children to consider. And you know, I felt that too, that she thought if you had equal participation from your partner, that you could manage this. And I think what women have found out since is that it is really difficult to have children and have a high-powered job, even if you do have a partner who's helpful, because high-powered jobs demand 50, 60 hours a week, and somebody's got to raise the kids.
15: Yeah, I mean, I understand that. But I also kind of think that part of what was great about what she did was that even if you didn't have the same sets of choices that she had, you could listen to her or read a book or hear a speech from her or something like that and incorporate the ideas behind what she was saying into your life, however your

0: Gloria, A Life on the Road, based on her memoir, Sondra's memoir. It starred Julianne Moore. I didn't even know about
1: No, I
0: that.
1: didn't. I've
0: I
1: never heard
0: guess
1: that
0: it's
1: either.
0: 2020 a feature film, so you should be able to find it somewhere online.
1: There's somebody with your name who's on the
0: Somebody
1: list.
0: with my name will
1: Yes.
0: take you right away. Marjorie from Needham. Hi, thanks for calling.
2: Good morning. So in the early 90s, our daughter was at Wellesley College. And I remember distinctly, it was a Sunday morning, and she called and she said, "Mom, Gloria Steinem is speaking this afternoon." So I dropped everything, naturally, being a child of the 60s. And I went over there, and of course, the cheering and the women at Wellesley. And the one thing she said that I've kept in mind all these years is we have to make our women more like men, and we have to make our men more like women. Which actually was sort of thinking of the future as men became more involved in the family raising and, you know, as years went and as women started to go back to work. So it was a thrill of a lifetime. It really was.
0: Yeah, Marjorie, that's a great point. Thank you for the call. I think that is true. I see it with my own children, and I see it with other people's children that are in their 20s and 30s now. Their husbands are doing a lot more childcare stuff, certainly, than was going on even 20 or 30 years ago. It's
1: Yeah,
0: changed.
1: and that's sort of a shorthand way of saying it, you know, making women more like men and men more like women. But really what really what to me anyway that is eliminating the privilege that men enjoy that gets that allows them to dictate what role women will have in society.
0: Yeah.
1: That's really what that is. And then also lessening the restrictions around the role they've set forth for themselves and allowing them to actually be, you know, sort of more involved in the family. Carla from Seattle says she's a Native American single woman born in the 1970s. She says, "I agree with Andrea. I benefited from Gloria's advocacy too, not only for women, but all oppressed groups in this country. Rest easy, Gloria, and Dolly Parton will take it from here."
0: You know what else about her? She was a kind of, she talked about being insecure about public speaking, even though she was a great public speaker. And her own, she was not, she was kind of, she was humble in a way. And
1: Yeah.
0: I told the story before we went on the air that I had her phone number because I'd done a story on her years ago and I was at the Herald and my oldest kid was going to write a book review. And I said, "Oh, you should do one on Gloria Steinem." And I thought, what the hell? I gave my daughter, I didn't call up Steinem myself and say I was a reporter. I gave my daughter, who was like 9, Gloria Steinem's number. My daughter calls up Gloria Steinem. Gloria Steinem answers the phone and talks to my little girl for like about 45 minutes.
1: That tracks, yeah.
0: I mean, not many people are going to do
1: Right.
0: that. Pick up their phone and say, "Oh, sure, little kid, I'll talk to you."
1: But she could get directly to a 9-year-old girl,
0: Yeah.
1: transmit that message directly, and that's something your daughter will probably never
0: Oh
1: forget.
0: yeah, no. I think Gloria Steinem had a huge
1: Yeah.
0: impact on her too. Janet,
1: Janet,
0: yeah, go ahead.
1: no, I was going to say Janet from Northampton. How are you?
3: Hi, hi. Thank you for this. I'm 10 years her junior, but we certainly came of age because of Gloria Steinem. I have three quick points to share with you. One, the other caller, Marjorie, who said exactly what I felt. We took on so much. We all went back to school, got doctorates, became lawyers. We still made dinner. We still took care of the kids. Our
0: Yeah.
3: husband still did whatever they were going to do. We became the superwomen and turned around and looked one day over a glass of wine and said, "What the hell did we do?"
0: Yeah.
3: So that, but you know what? I agree. My sons, who are in their 50s, are fantastic fathers, husbands, you know, workers. They're amazing, and they have what I like to say is feminine sensibilities.
1: Yeah.
3: Uh,
1: Yeah.
3: the last point I want to make is that I'm a psychologist, and I remember before Susan Brownsmiller's book in 1974, being at a dinner party with a bunch of wonderful psychologist friends, being told, if you can believe this, that women actually unconsciously wanted to be raped.
1: Oh, I would. That
3: Now,
1: was
3: I know this
1: actually,
3: is,
1: yeah, that was actually a fairly popular
3: right? Do
1: idea.
3: you remember that?
1: Yes.
3: Yeah. And then, of course, everything happened after that. And I remember being this lone little voice standing up and saying, no.
1: Yeah.
3: Absolutely not. Anyway, thank you for honoring her.
0: Oh,
3: We're all missing her.
0: Janet,
3: now.
0: Thank you.

0: Thank you for the call. And thank you for all your calls and texts. We are moving on.
1: We are. Coming up after this quick break, a man gives us his thoughts on politics. What a novel idea. Chuck Todd, podcaster extraordinaire, makes a case for expanding the political party system beyond the Democrats and the Republicans. I'm Andrea Cabral, in for Jim Browdy. She's Marjorie Egan, in for Marjorie Egan. They do this all the time. This is hysterical. 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We'll be right back.

0: I'm Jared Bowen. Today on The Culture Show, the legacy of Ray Flynn. When he was elected mayor of Boston in 1983, he inherited a city in financial distress and one of deep economic and racial divisions. A new book looks at how both his progressive leadership and a coalition of activists transformed Boston, paving the way for more diverse and progressive leaders. 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
3: 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Tomorrow at the Boston Public Library with Paula Cole for Live Music Friday. But right now, via Zoom, political analyst Chuck Todd. Chuck is the former moderator of NBC's Meet the Press. He's now host of the show Sunday Night with Chuck Todd on the platform Newsphere. He's also host of the Chuck Toddcast at thechucktoddcast.com. or youtube.com/thechucktoddcast. And he's co-host of the new podcast, Dynastic. Hi, Chuck. How are you?
4: Great. Greetings from USC's DC campus. This
3: oh,
4: is
3: wow.
4: my new Thursday morning routine is I teach my class and then I come to you.
3: Wow. So USC has a, I didn't know they had a campus in Washington.
4: Oh, a beautiful campus. It's right here in DuPont Circle. They got a great, and it's a, they've had this DC program for a while, but I'm teaching a freshman course. They give some freshmen the option to start in DC.
3: Nice.
4: And it's a class on the history of media and political polarization. So
3: wow.
4: It's
3: you're pretty,
5: right in your wheelhouse.
3: I guess you know something about that.
5: Yeah.
3: Chuck. So let's start. You know, I was listening to your podcast, as I do. I love your podcast. And you were talking about the Blue Wave building. Mm-hmm. We don't know how big it is. So tell us what you think we know so far about the primaries, Massachusetts, yeah. and around the country. What do we know so far about that wave?
4: Look, the at the end of the day, there's actually data that you can focus on, right? It's not a hunch. It's not polls. It's data. And what's the data that I'm focused on in making that analysis? It's total turnout of of voters in the primaries collectively. And one of the things that is probably the best piece of data to look at that foreshadows directionally where things are going to go in November is the turnout by party, the collective turnout by party in the primaries. And this cycle, Democrats basically won the primary season. More Democrats voted in the primaries across the country than Democrats have. And we have three more to add to it. But at the end of the day, it's Delaware, it's Rhode Island, it's New Hampshire, three smaller states. It's not really going to change because it's a massive discrepancy. And just so folks can loosely see how determinative that primary turnout is, in 2014, Republicans won the national turnout number. Oh. Okay. 2018, Democrats had more that showed up. 2022, Republicans won the overall turnout competition in primaries. And now in 2026, Democrats won. Well, what happened in those elections I told you before, right? Republicans had more voters in the primaries. They won more seats in 14. Yeah. Democrats had more voters in the primaries in 18. They got more seats. And you see where I'm going. So we know the Democrats are going to win seats. They're going to win more elections than the Republicans in November. What we don't know, is it a tropical storm? Is it a Category 1 hurricane? Is it a Category 5? And that's the mystery of the next 60 days.
5: Okay, so how do you gauge, where in the data do you fit the independents and the unenrolled, especially in as much as there's been an exodus from the Republican Party
4: right.
5: of, for lack of a better term, traditional Republicans
4: sure.
5: to eschew, you know, MAGA, right? So where, yeah. where that data set, where does that fit in that?
4: Well, in a couple of ways. Let's take the state of Texas. Now, Texas, you don't have to register by party, so you can, in theory, choose, you know, whatever side you're on. Well, more independents chose to vote in the Democratic primary than chose to vote in the Republican primary. for the first time in Texas this century.
3: Wow.
4: All right. Democrats hadn't, which is why, for instance, I'm a lot more bullish on Tallarico than maybe others are. Yeah. You can't look at previous results. You got to look at what's happening this year.
3: Right.
4: You also have, there's some evidence in Republican primaries that there are some folks staying home. Well, who are those folks staying home? It appears to be, you know, basically those shotgun Trump voters that we know only show up when Trump's on the ballot and are not as engaged when Trump's not on the ballot. And they're certainly not as engaged if they don't have somebody to essentially vote against, right? In 2018 and in 2014, that base of the Republican Party was more engaged. They showed up in the primaries because they were ready to vote out the Democrats. You're not seeing that this time. So that's what I see in the data is like, we know there's going to be, the Republicans have a turnout problem. Now, what are they going to do in the next 60 days? Are they going to be able to goose that turnout? The better they can goose their turnout, the more losses they might be able to limit. But we'll see, right? I'm not sure the president's ad campaign focused on the president is going to be the best way to do that. But you know what? It shows you that they're trying. They know they have a problem. I'm not sure they're executing the right plan.
3: You know, earlier in the week, we had on Carrie Healey, who used to be the lieutenant governor here in Massachusetts, mm-hmm. when Mitt Romney was the governor. And she's involved in something called this Forward Party. She had a Senate mm-hmm. candidate from Idaho and South Dakota. The guy in Idaho was doing pretty well. That's a third party, obviously. But you right. think, and correct me if I'm wrong, that forget the third party idea. We should be going to these.
4: Well, I do.
3: The four parties, the Dems and the Republicans are so different from each other. The Democrats. Well, you explain it.
5: Where are the Whigs and the know-nothings?
3: Yeah, that's right.
4: Right. Well, I mean, what I'm saying is that the two parties we have, they are big tents. You know, we don't, you know, sometimes the Democrats don't think the Republicans are a big tent and vice versa, Republican, right? But when you actually, members inside those parties do agree, they're pretty big tents. And I do think you're starting to see that the free market capitalists are uncomfortable with the nationalists almost more than they're uncomfortable with the center-left Democrats. And the center-left Democrats are as uncomfortable with the socialists, you know, in some ways more uncomfortable with the socialists than necessarily they are with some of the free market conservatives. So I think those are your four parties. We just are shoving them into two. And the question is, are we shoved them into two because the system only allows for two? And if you had had a, you know, this is where I think our system is broken, right? We have a country that wants to organize itself, at least in four large factions, which arguably they have. But the system only allows really two of these factions access, you know, equal access to the ballot, you know, and so do I think our politics would be better? I do. Do I think people would feel more represented, right? I look at it this way. Voters only have two ways to protest what they don't like about government. One is to vote, and the other is to decide which party to register in. Well, voters have been very consistent over the last two decades. They have been consistently voting out the party in charge, whichever cycle we're in, and it has been very consistent. We have every single election since 2012 and 11 of our last 13 national elections, we have voted out a political party in charge of either the White House, the House, or the Senate. And the other consistent thing voters have done is decide not to register with either major party and instead say, you know what, I'm more comfortable being an independent. They may 70% of the time lean one way or the other, but what they're telling you is, I don't feel like that party yeah. represents who I am. So I think the voters are demanding more choice. The system this is where the system, I think, is so atrophied. It's not allowing for that more choice.
5: Well, do you think it's actually, though, the system that doesn't allow it, or where the money goes in the system? Because the system has the capacity, obviously, the raw capacity yes. to expand. But it's where the people with the money decide to put their money in the system, and that creates the monopoly, right?
4: Well, I could chicken and egg that, and I think that's the question, right?
5: Okay.
4: Which is, if you had the four-party system, money would follow the four parties, right? And they would probably lobby it in just the same way. But let me give you an example, though, of how the system is actually pretty undemocratic to anything outside the two parties. You ever heard of sore loser laws?
3: No.
4: Right?
3: No.
4: So they have them in a lot of states. South Carolina is one, and it's actually come up. Ralph Norman, who is who lost the runoff to Darlene Graham.
5: Yeah.
4: Went out earlier this week, said, you know, when people ask him who should they vote for in the Senate race, he says, vote for Ralph Norman. Now, in South Carolina, if he wanted, you know, he lost the primary, if he wanted to run as an independent, it would be illegal. They don't have, they literally say, if you run in a primary of a party, you cannot then run in that same election as an independent.
5: That does seem fair.
4: Is that fair or unfair? That's an interesting, well, I think it all depends on where you sit.
5: Well, yeah, why right? should you get two bites at the apple kind of thing? You made your choice.
4: Are you getting two bites at the apple, though, or are you only getting one bite at the apple? You only get one set of voters to have a conversation with?
5: No, I think it's,
3: I think you're getting a bite and a half.
5: Yeah.
3: Bite and a half.
5: You're at least getting a bite and a half. I don't have a problem with the write-in thing, but running again in a different party in order to make your case a second time when you were unsuccessful the first time, I think is an issue.
4: But you're fine with it the next election, right?
5: Yeah.
4: If you change parties and run as a different party.
5: Yeah.
4: This is where I think, though, but it's to me, it shows you where the system decides who gets on the ballot.
5: Yeah.
4: And the system decides. That's where I'm.
5: Oh, I see. Okay. Now yes. I see your point. Okay. Okay.
4: Yes, that they're locking you out. Like, ultimately, shouldn't the public decide whether, you know, should that be up to the public to decide whether, hey, you ran in a Republican primary, you know, and I'm not going to vote for you as an independent. Oh, maybe I did want to vote for you. All right, you should have access to the ballot. You know, this is a case where the government is, and here's the other thing. States give preferential treatment. Most states give preferential treatment to ballot access to the two major parties. So even if you wanted to be a third or a fourth party, I mean, ask Carrie Healey about this. It's very difficult to put a third party in. Should it be that difficult?
5: Yeah. Well, the other thing I'm thinking about is the fact that we now vote early. We vote by mail. And it has happened at least more than one time that you've put your vote, your ballot, you've mailed your ballot or dropped it off only to find out something devastating about the person you voted for. And now you've got buyer's remorse, right?
4: Well, I tell you, I have, look, I don't vote early anymore. I vote very late. I only vote early if I know I'm not going to be in town for election day.
3: Yeah.
4: Because I have, I feel like too many times. You know, this has happened just what you described, and it's usually more local politics and it's you know the stories we hear about, but you just like, oh, I really wanted to, oh, that guy dropped out, I didn't know that guy dropped out of the city council race, right? Like, it'll be like something small like that, and it feels like, oh, great, you know, I would have made a different decision, you know. So
3: okay, Chuck Todd was a longtime host of Meet the Press, and he went on to greener pastures here, and now his successor is Kristen Welker. And the president wants to go after her, have the FCC go after her, because she said that his endorsements have yielded some mixed results.
5: Yes. Which she wasn't sufficiently slavishly devoted to him.
3: I think this is ridiculous.
5: Yeah.
3: And it won't
4: beyond be ridiculous.
3: But but what is this? How does this impact? It can have a chilling effect, I think. Do you think?
4: Well, it can, right? Because, you know, essentially it could suddenly make network executives decide, well, I don't want to pick a fight, right? Look at the way the networks have behaved already.
5: Right. ABC.
4: With these threats, right? Yep. They've kind of capitulated in some ways. And ABC, I think, regrets it.
5: Yeah.
4: Now they're fighting, you know, and good for them for fighting. But, you know, you're actually, this was part of my class lecture today. So, you know, the origins of the U.S. postal system was about figuring out how to distribute newspapers for a subsidized cost. And the founders could have made a choice. Do you pick and choose which newspapers get the subsidy to go through the postal system? No, they just said, if you're a newspaper, you get the subsidy. We don't care what the newspaper says. It can say whatever we want. So the founders would find what Trump did with Kristen Welker and how he's abusing the FCC, which its origin of the FCC was simply a decency thing. We were like, we got to make sure we're keeping pornography off the air and things like that, you know. But editorial comment about politics, this would have made the founders choke. This would have made the founders revolt. The whole point, they intentionally created the postal system and gave a discount to newspapers regardless of political persuasion. So you can't be behaving any more un-American and anti-founder, which is what I always like to ground it in the founding and saying, this is not, you guys love originalism. Well, originalism in this country is total hands off of content.
3: Yeah.
4: Completely hands off. In fact, I'm convinced that the founders wouldn't even like the FCC.
5: Right.
4: They're like, you know, why'd you even create that? Now, I would argue that the public said, you know what, we need to have some guardrails. on helping me protect what my kids see, right? So that's essentially what we were concerned about in that sense. But beyond that, the content itself, that is self-regulating. That's why we created libel laws, right? That's why we were basically letting civil society decide these things, letting it be done by a jury of the peers. We were not going to allow a president to decide these things.
5: But I don't think anybody who's paying any attention is kidding themselves into believing that any of these federal agencies are functioning the way they were originally
4: Correct.
5: Intended to function. It is essentially, I usually refer to the DOJ as Trump, and Trump LLC. That's really what it is. It's not the DOJ. So the FCC isn't the FCC, the FDA isn't the FDA, and the none of these things. And what I really mean by that is, they no longer work on behalf of the people of the United States who pay the taxes that keep them going. And I think tell me whether or not you agree with this, but our inability to push back against that in any meaningful way is shocking and appalling to me. I mean, there is some pushback, but this is just happening. He gets ahead of the Supreme Court, or the Supreme Court pushes him ahead of the rest of us. And all of these agencies are just kowtowing. And the response by America is just astonishingly poor.
4: Well, look, and it's, I would argue that the reason the pushback is so ineffective and poor is because the institution that's at the core of essentially our democracy is broken. And it's
5: exactly.
4: the House of Representatives.
5: And we never planned for that.
4: There is a
5: we
4: cancer.
5: Never planned for it.
4: The founders would not believe that the House in particular, but Congress in general, would be this silent, would not sit here and would let a monarch run roughshod over the Republic. The whole point of our system was to not allow that to happen. So our problem is the House of Representatives. It is broken. There's a cancer in the House. We've got to cure that cancer before we can cure anything else that we're dealing with in the democracy.
5: I agree.
3: Chuck Todd, thank you so much. Good to talk to you. Good luck with your new job.
5: We've been speaking with political analyst Chuck Todd. Chuck's the former moderator of NBC's Meet the Press. He's now host of the show Sunday Night with Chuck Todd on the platform NewSphere. 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And he's now the co-host of a new podcast called Dynastic. Coming up after a quick break, former Public Education Secretary Paul Revel is here. She's Marjorie Egan. I'm Andrea Cabral. 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
6: This year, we're getting to know each of the 26 gateway cities in Massachusetts, calling it 26 in 26. I'm Magdiela. 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
3: 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Jim Browdy is going to be back next week. He's back from vacation. Andrea Cabral, very graciously, has been filling in. Thanks again, Andrea.
5: You're welcome.
3: 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Tomorrow at the Boston Public Library, Paula Cole for Live Music Friday, plus Sue O'Connell, who's been at the Clancy trial all since it began. We'll talk with her. But right now, we're joined in Studio 3 by Paul Revel, former Massachusetts Education Secretary, former Secretary of Education of Massachusetts, and a professor at Harvard's Graduate School of Education, where he also leads the Ed Redesign Lab. Hi, Paul.
8: Hey, Marjorie. Nice to be with you and Andrea.
3: Yeah, so all the kids are either in school already, or they're going back soon, or they're going back next week, I guess, in Boston.
8: That's
3: but
8: right.
3: school has started. They all get their little backpacks and their new outfits and stuff. Mondami is doing something very, very interesting in New York City having to do with restricting AI access and computer access. What's going on?
8: Well, you know, all around the country now we're seeing pushback at all different levels, but especially with parents about the use of AI and the use of screens more generally and phones and so on and so forth. So we're kind of at a pivot point where there's a popular uprising here. And I think what you see in New York is just emblematic of some things that are happening in a lot of places around the country. But New York's the biggest single school
3: system. Is it a good idea?
8: Well, I think we have to begin to put some guardrails on these things and the use in school. So I think it's a first step in the right direction. The devil's always in the details. And, you know, this is a lot of this technology is only partially controlled in terms of youth usage by what happens in school. Remember, the young people spend only 20% of their waking hours between kindergarten and grade 12 in school, 80% outside. And technology is pervasive and part of our life outside of school. But I think it does make some sense for schools to begin saying, okay, at certain ages and stages, it makes sense, at least in terms of what we're doing in school, to set some time limits and to set some limits on what kinds of tools you can use and for what purposes. And but it remains to be seen, particularly with the advent of AI, you know, the degree to which this can be controlled, because the AI world is changing literally week
3: by
8: week.
3: Oh, I heard the scariest AI podcast this morning from the New York Times, made me a nervous wreck, about their escaping and hacking other places and how they're...
8: Yeah.
3: Even the guy from Anthropic is saying, we got to slow down.
8: That's right.
3: We need more regulation.
8: I mean, people used to poo-poo that as sort of people just being overly pessimistic and panicking. And now, you know, agents getting together on their own to hack a billion-dollar company is kind of scary.
5: What do you think about his approach? Because as a former cabinet secretary, you know, we'd develop policy and then we get pushback about, well, you didn't talk to this community group and you didn't,
8: right? Yeah.
5: So he's doing it as almost a pilot for the first year. He got feedback to build the basic program, but he's going to do it as a pilot and then go back and take a look. What do you think about that?
8: Yeah, as I understood it, Andrea, he did do, you know, there was a fair amount of input at different levels, and you have to. I mean, you're going to talk to the teachers about it, you talk to the parents about it, you talk to people in the industry about it. And doing it as a pilot, I think, makes all kinds of sense, just because of the changing nature of the technology, number one, but also, as with any policy, you know, it's the intentions, the translation from intentions into action often hits a number of bumps on the road. And if you're not careful, you know, you can have a paradoxical effect where what you were attempting to do actually drives or incentivizes behavior that's the opposite of what you had in mind. So I think we're all in a state of experimentation right now in terms of this. But I think it's, and you see it in the political sphere with the pushback on data centers and things of this nature.
3: Huge.
8: I mean, there's a lot of ambivalence about what's happening in the world of technology and how it's impacting people's lives and the economy and the job market and so forth. And people are saying, slow down. So the question is, how do you slow down this behemoth?
3: So in what I think is a continued push against anything having to do with anybody who's a person of color, black minority students, the Trump administration now wants to push to strip schools of tax-exempt status if they make any kind of targeting or of minority kids. And I was saying to Andrea before, well, what does this mean for these black colleges like Howard that have been so successful if he prevails in this?
8: Well, it'll be interesting to see how he handles that particular group, because he's tipped his hat to them in a variety of ways in earlier renditions of different kinds of policies, and says he's going to be helpful to them and things of that nature. So I don't know the answer to that question. And you're right, this is just a continuing part of the campaign to do anything to get in the way of historically underserved or oppressed populations within our midst. I do think there are ways of, you know, working around this. And I mean, this is not a new message. This administration has been sending this from the campaign trail in 2016 forward. And, so that, you know, a lot of higher education institutions, a lot of nonprofits, a lot of K-12 systems have basically changed their language around a lot of these topics. And in many cases, I know at Harvard, we've eliminated some of the offices that worked on this kind of thing. But at the same time, I think there are different ways to identify and talk about these issues. For example, this policy makes it possible to talk about socioeconomic status. Well, there's a lot of overlap if you look at socioeconomic status with some of what used to happen when we looked exclusively at racial status. There's a lot of overlap with geographic status. For example, we want to help rural students. Poverty rates in rural areas are high. Students of color are actually more represented than most people realize in a lot of our rural areas. So I think there are folks are finding ways to work around this. And, they're putting this policy out for public comment. They don't seem to pay much attention when they get public comment, but they're at least going through the motions. And that gives us a little more time. Perhaps we'll get a new Congress as a result of these elections coming up in the midterm. And so maybe this will be upended. But in the meantime, I think, to the extent that I interact with nonprofit organizations and education people, I find them every bit as committed to addressing the needs of underserved populations as they've ever been. And they're just going to have to do it in new and different ways. And I think they'll figure that out.
5: See, what I find troubling about this, and I don't have a problem with trying to find workarounds until you can get the laws changed back, but I'm always very skittish around not calling it out for what it is. You have to say plainly and loudly, there is nothing wrong with offering programs and supports that specifically mention people of color, that specifically mention women, disabled people, trans community. Those are things we should want to do because the scales are so imbalanced. And I think every time we find a workaround and we eliminate a program by name, and it is done in order to continue doing the work you hope some other way, we move closer to their idea that the real victims are white Americans, and they throw Asian Americans in there, so they're just not kind of standing there alone. I have no idea how Asian Americans feel about all of this. But you get closer. It's almost like liberal Democrats becoming more centrist because they adopt the language of far more conservative Republicans, and they end up moving to the center and eschewing their once liberal beginnings. And eventually they get you so far over to their side that you're a shadow of your former self.
8: Or they've changed the discourse. Yeah.
5: Right. And I think that's why money and power are involved here, to kind of scare people into abandoning. These programs like the Voting Rights Act, it was legislation, but all of these programs that came about during the civil rights era, when you abandon the language around them for no reason other than the unitary monarch wants you to do that because it's a racist administration, you really are leaving something behind that was part of your genesis, and you will never get that back if you abandon it. And that's what troubles me about this. I mean, the tax-exempt status is because they can choke off donations. If you can't deduct it from your taxes and you're an alum, or another organization, you're going to go give your money somewhere where you can.
8: Absolutely.
5: Yeah.
8: Yeah, no, you make a totally fair point. And that's why I think we have to operate, those of us who care about this set of issues, as a movement. And we need different kind of actors within the movement. They're going to be advocates, people who are articulating, holding the ground, holding the argument the way you just did. And then people on the ground who actually have to live with those cuts in donations if they happen. They have to live with the reality that if they don't comply, they're going to get shut off or cut back and be unable to serve any of the kids they want to serve. And so they're going to look for more incremental approaches.
5: Right.
8: And so I think it's unfair to ask any individual to do all of it. And we've got to work together as a movement.
3: We're talking to Paul Revel, former Secretary of Education from Massachusetts. So we started the conversation with AI and Damia in New York City. A bunch of AI things that I wanted to touch on. On the one hand, you've got kids apparently are cheating rampantly using AI. This headline, AI agents taking entire online courses for cheating students.
9: I didn't even know you could do that.
3: And then they've had to change applications to college because I guess they're worried about cheating there. AI.
9: On the essays,
3: And then, but meanwhile, we've got two colleges in Boston that are going to have majors for AI, which I guess is a good idea. So this is a mess for educators, I think.
8: Yeah, I mean, it's a total immersion experience here, or a total infection experience, depending on your point of view. I liken it to a tidal wave or a flash flood or a hurricane, you know, that it's this is something that, whether you like it or not, is happening to us. And it has enormous power and penetration into every aspect of our lives, particularly in education, from early childhood all the way through to the job market, you know, through K-12, through higher education, through graduate education. It touches everything from admissions to how we conduct ourselves in classrooms, what we teach, how we teach it, how students respond to it, what assignments we give. It's happening so quickly, you know, as per our earlier conversation, that regulators, but practitioners even, aren't sure how to handle it. For example, in education, we spend a lot of time thinking about the cheating issue, which is real. I mean, students are in large numbers heavily relying on AI. It's very difficult. I can tell you, as someone who corrects papers at the graduate level, it's very difficult to tell whether somebody's been using AI or not. The detection tools are cumbersome and not fully accurate, so you can't rely on them or make accusations about them.
3: Yeah, you have to. And do you have to like look at the detection tools every time you get an essay?
8: I don't do that, but you can.
3: Yeah, but that would take forever, I would think. It's bad enough to have to correct all those papers.
8: Well, that's what I mean.
3: That would be horrible, Paul, to have to correct all those papers, I think, in general.
8: It's cumbersome. And now, you know, for example, there's a whole area of online education, which has been growing in education in order to make it more accessible and more affordable and more convenient and more, you know, people are more able to do it and have their jobs.
9: Less
8: and
9: expensive.
8: So forth. Yeah, that's what I mean, more affordable. And now, you know, a lot of the people who are teaching in those areas are saying, we're not sure anybody's doing the work anymore. So we're not sure it's legitimate. And so that whole industry is under siege, and it seemed to be growing. And a lot of our universities are heading in that direction. And at the same time, the signals coming from the job market. I mean, I saw a piece in The Globe a couple of weeks ago that was, they were asking employers, you know, if you had a candidate for a job that had an MBA versus a candidate who had expertise in AI, if the two were exclusive, which one would you pick? And 83% of the employers said, I'd pick the person with the AI expertise.
3: Yeah.
9: Wow.
3: Well, what were the schools? Wentworth Institute of Technology is doing it, and Northeastern. They're both offering, students can enroll in a degree in applied AI. And Northeastern, they've got these interdisciplinary majors combining AI with those subjects. So,
8: well, I mean, I think it makes sense.
3: Yeah,
8: I mean, it's coming,
3: it.
8: And somebody's going to have to manage it. And people who are going into business are going to have to figure out how to use it. What I say to my students, and we have a number of students who are resistors. I mean, you could call them Luddites, or you could call them skeptics, or whatever. But I don't want anything to do with it. Say, you know, some of them say, and I say, well, even if you don't like it, even from a standpoint, if you want to take it down, you better know how it operates, because it's touching everything. When you look up something on Google now, you're using AI. And people who are interacting with you are going to be using AI. So you've got to get familiar with it. So we ought to be having courses, you know, that inform our students what are these tools about? How are they being used? What are the ethical concerns? What are the practical concerns in using them?
9: But to your point, you know, we made the analogy to the hurricane earlier, like it's going to happen no matter what. Whether you live or die in the flood depends on how well prepared you were for it. And this is an industry that, despite lots of people jumping up and waving their arms and saying, you screwed up with social media and didn't regulate it. AI is coming, and you need to regulate it. Yeah. So then states and educational systems can get in there and put the right policies. That didn't happen. So now right. It's left to educators to kind of do it themselves.
8: Well, now we're it's like the Nepal, you know, where the water's coming down and pushing everybody, and people in the field like ourselves are just reacting to it. Back to our earlier conversation, we need the advocates, we need the policymakers stepping up and say we got to put guardrails on this. But this is out so far ahead that it's in front of the regulators on this, and the regulators aren't sure how to get their arms around it, and they're facing tremendous pressure, and also, you know, lobbyists and money that's coming into the system that says, you know, open it up and let us run, and we'll talk to you later about it. I mean, just the role of universities. Universities used to play a big role in the development of this kind of technology. Now it is so expensive to do, and there's so much big money in it. Universities are never going to compete with the private sector. The private sector is going to develop the
3: tools.
8: We got to go.
9: Thank you so much, Paul.
8: Yeah, my pleasure.
9: We've been speaking with Paul Revel. He's the former Secretary of Education for Massachusetts and a professor at Harvard University's Graduate School of Education, where he also leads the Ed Redesign Lab. We're saying goodbye to you listening on NEPM, but please make sure to tune into the fabulous 413. It starts at 3 o'clock this afternoon. The show continues here in Boston, coming up after the break. Environmentalist Bill McKibben discusses the deadly flood in Nepal, and the Trump USAID cuts directly tied to the natural disasters happening around the world. She's Marjorie Egan. I'm Andrea Cabral. 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
5: 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I'm Andrea Cabral. I'm in for Jim Browdy. 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
6: Hello, Andrea. Great to see you. We are joined now in Studio 3 I'm on the wrong page. We're not joined by Paul Revel. He was just here. We're joined by environmentalist Bill McKibben, author, educator, co-founder of 350.org, founder of thirdact.org. His latest book is Here Comes the Sun, A Last Chance for the Climate and a Fresh Chance for Civilization. He also has a newsletter on Substack. I got to tell you, Bill McKibben. Hello, Bill McKibben. You write so much stuff. I had a pile of stuff that I went home with last night. You are really like, what are you, 24 hours a day? You are really prolific. You've got to be really fast. Are you using ChatGPT?
7: No, I'm not only not using it, I'm so backward, I have no idea how to use it. So, okay. Which is probably all for the best.
6: Well,
7: just as we start, Marjorie, I'm sure you've already talked about this, but for those of us who are activists and organizers, the passing today of Gloria Steinem is a big deal. As great a mobilizer and organizer as America has produced, it's hard to think of anyone who accomplished more of what they set out to do in their life than she. I knew her and liked her. And
6: really?
7: Of course, it follows by a few days on the death of a dear friend of mine, Wendell Berry, the Kentucky farmer, novelist, poet, whose death also at 92 leaves us much diminished. So, they say things come in threes, and I guess this combined with Dolly Parton is hopefully gives us our quota for the moment, because it's been a hard week.
5: Yeah.
6: So let me ask you, if you were going to recommend, because Wendell Berry was also very prolific, wrote tons of stuff. If you wanted to introduce somebody, he was talking about family farming, getting away from the agribusiness, all these great things about living off the grid. What would you recommend for the introduction?
7: If you wanted to read essays and nonfiction, go to a book called Home Economics. If you want to read poetry, of which he was a great master, maybe start with the Manifesto of the Mad Farmer Liberation Front.
6: Oh.
7: And if you want to read one of the great novels of our time, his great book, Jaber Crow, is on the very short list of my favorite novels I've ever read.
6: Thank you. So in Nepal, we know this is a disaster. More than 1,000 already dead, many more thousand missing. But tell us about the relationship between this terrible tragedy in Nepal and climate change and the glacier.
7: And I will say, Andrea and Marjorie, this one too hit me personally fairly hard. You've seen that video of the great wave crashing into that building. Almost incomprehensible. I've stood on that plaza there where that was taken on the border between. I spent a long time doing some reporting in Tibet, and that's where one crosses back into Nepal. So I have a very strong sense of the location and of the remarkable people on either side of the border who were wiped out. Two things to note here. One, yes, this is exactly the kind of thing that everybody knew that was going to happen. In fact, one of the reasons I was there 20 years ago reporting was that we were already seeing these glacial lake outbursts and things. Most of them happen in places so remote in the Himalayas that it requires a satellite to even know that they've taken place. But sadly, this one was on a deep, important river corridor. All that happened was that we melted, you know, it got warm enough. The temperatures increased on average 5 degrees Fahrenheit in the Himalayas, that a big chunk of ice just finally melted. And, you know, like 1% of this glacier gave way and crashed into the valley. Part of the very bad news is that there are 99% of that glacier still hanging there waiting to fall. And there are about 50,000 other glaciers in the Himalayas and the Hindu Kush. So just this will not be by anywhere, any means, the last of these stories. The other thing that's really galling is to find out that there was a early warning network along these rivers, guess who ran it?
6: USAID.
7: NASA and USAID.
6: Oh, gosh.
7: And it was one of the programs suspended when the richest man in the world fed USAID through the wood chipper, as he put it, in the early days of Doge. Who knows if it would have sufficed to provide warning, but anything would have helped, as evidenced by the wonderful story of the principal of a school who managed to get a phone call from upriver, acted immediately, and saved 900 lives by sending his students to higher ground. If only the rest of the world reacted in that kind of way to the warnings that we get about what's coming.
5: Well, I was listening. I heard the story as I was leaving this morning and didn't get to hear all of it, but I know that you know every detail about it. We have apparently now crossed the line in terms of warming. And once you, as my understanding is, once we cross this line so many degrees, we can't, there's no possibility of ever going back. So I'm wondering what that bodes for glaciers around the world, not just in Nepal. Can you tell people about that line and how we crossed it?
7: Sure. You're referring to, Andrea, to a report from the United Nations Environmental Program,
5: yes,
7: which came out yesterday, saying that the target that we'd hopefully set 10 years ago in the Paris climate negotiations of holding the world's temperature increase to 1.5 degrees Celsius is not a target we're going to make. Many of us have known and written about this for a long time. Even when we set the target in Paris, it was very unlikely that we'd actually be able to meet it. And that's bad news because we're obviously in a territory where now bad things happen. The only thing I can tell you is it can get much, much worse, and it will if we keep increasing the temperature. We can't stop global warming. I doubt that we can stop it short of 2 degrees Celsius, given the momentum in the system. But if we work very quickly to deploy renewable energy everywhere, we can still shave tenths of a degree off how hot the planet gets. And the best science we have indicates that right now, every tenth of a degree that we raise the temperature moves 140 million human beings out of a relatively safe climate zone into a relatively dangerous one. Precisely the kind of people who are living under glaciers, living near forests that can catch fire, living near oceans that are rising, living near continental interiors that are stressed by drought. This is a terrible, terrible thing that we have done. I have spent my life trying to prevent it and have failed in many ways. But that doesn't mean that we get to stop trying to fight now. We still have to fight for what we can still do, which is a lot.
6: Well, it does seem other countries are doing more than certainly we are at the present moment with President Trump. So
7: you think?
6: Yeah. I mean, maybe almost everybody is doing more than we are. But I there's a little hope that once he's gone, that maybe we'll accelerate this whole situation. I mean, I read this in one of your stories that 40% of the woody trees, I mean, we're all looking at the smog and the smoke from the wildfires from Canada this summer and the wildfires in Washington State. And I read where almost half of these trees, these shrubby conifers, are going to be gone by 2100. It's crazy.
7: Yeah. Look, What America is doing right now is so out of step with what the rest of the world is trying to do that it's crazy. Let's just be clear. Donald Trump made it clear earlier this week that we have now expropriated Venezuela's oil supply. We have just taken it for ourselves.
5: With no ability to convert it to our use. They need to build a whole other mechanism that'll cost billions of dollars in order for us to actually use this oil.
7: This is a textbook example of what we used to call imperialism and
5: absolutely.
7: We don't get to just go into other countries and take their stuff, but Donald Trump thinks we do. And in fact, just to give you a slight historical parallel, what we're doing in Venezuela is not very different from what we did in Iran in 1953 when we overturned their leader. And here we are 70 years later, still enmeshed in insane warfare as a result of that. It is very, very, very bad news. If there's good news, it is, as you say, that much of the rest of the world is starting to move in a different direction. And in fact, we're motivating them to do that. As I've noted, lots of world leaders are waking up to the fact that though sunlight travels 93 million miles to reach the Earth, none of those miles go through the Strait of Hormuz. And that has become a large selling point for, right now around the world, EVs are selling twice as fast as they were a year ago. And it's because of that, you know?
6: Well, one of the other things that's really catching fire, and you wrote a great piece about this on Substack in the Crucial Years, data centers, people are rising up all across the country against these data centers for a variety of reasons. But you talk about the environmental impacts.
7: Well, the environmental impacts are large, and they're one of the things that people are rising up against. The data center revolution, Marjorie, is fascinating because no one really saw it coming.
6: No.
7: I don't think Donald Trump thinks it's all because we're a bunch of backwards losers, as he pointed out in one of his tweets last week. But in fact, people are very sophisticated. They understand the threat around water and energy. At Third Act, you know, this group we've founded for old people like me.
6: Yes,
7: we have,
6: me too.
7: We've been deeply enmeshed in this fight. It's also true, and this goes to your last conversation, that lots of people around the world, around the country too, are extremely wary of this new technology that we have not been asked in any way whether we want to participate in or not. And this is one way for people to stand up to it. One of the things that people haven't written much about, but there was some good reporting on today, is that one of the environmental dangers of this stuff is that one of the first uses of AI has been to help oil companies find new places to go drill for oil.
6: Right.
7: And the estimate from that was that the carbon emitted by that new oil would in fact be even larger than the amount that will be emitted by the data centers. So I've never understood, and you know that we've talked over the years because I've written books like Enough and Falter about our obsession with speeding everything up all the time. I've never understood why it is that we have to do this at the pace at which we're doing it instead of stopping and thinking about it. And what people around the country are saying is stop and think about this. And I'm very, very pleased to watch it happen.
5: Yeah, and it clearly is to get it in place and to get it solidified before anybody can really do anything about it, because then it's out of our control.
7: But which is why I think Bernie was very smart to say, what we need here is a moratorium so that we can slow down enough to actually negotiate with the oligarchs who are running this and try and figure it out. You know, one of the things that was really clear from the very beginning was that those oligarchs didn't care a bit about any of the environmental stuff. Elon Musk, whose role in the Nepal disaster we just discussed, kicked this all off by going to the black part of Memphis and setting up temporary diesel and gas engines that have fouled the air of those communities in order to run his Grok AI, which is this weird racist thing that rattles on and on about Hitler all the time anyway. I mean, the level of craziness of all of this, we should bear in mind, I think.
5: We're going to talk to you in a second about how, you know, climate information is, at least in Florida, probably in some other states, is being removed from textbooks and people losing their jobs for refusing to deny science. But something that you said a little while ago sort of struck me. And I've been meaning to say this to you. I haven't had a chance to see you in a while when you said, you know, this is your life's work and you've tried and you failed. You haven't failed. Because I know you and have gotten to know you a little bit, Bill McKibben, you have certainly influenced me and you've influenced other people. I have solar panels on my house now. I have a backup solar battery. I no longer rely on the grid. I have a heat pump and I compost. And I am not the only person
7: Well, that makes me
5: who
7: happy
5: hears
7: to
5: you
7: stay here,
5: and
7: I
5: who
7: gotta
5: reads
7: say.
5: The crucial years and who your message goes, I think, yours and the message of others goes a lot further than you think. And the part of your message that always resonated with me was, you can't do everything, but you can do what you can do. Figure out what you can do, each to their own ability, and make the contribution. And I think just for that reason, you're one of my heroes. But don't ever think that you're not
6: no,
5: making
6: you
5: a
6: have,
5: difference
6: you
5: because
6: have made,
5: you have.
6: Yeah, well,
7: it
6: I,
7: is
6: you
7: very
6: have.
7: Kind of you to say. It is very kind of you to say.
6: And go ahead.
7: And part of what you were talking about earlier is the proof of the ways to which, in fact, this movement has succeeded. The fact that in places like Florida, they have to try and ban you from talking about climate change is a reminder that at some level, the oil companies simply can't deal with the actual truth of all of this. I think you were referencing the other really extraordinary story this week, which is that West Point.
6: Oh, yes.
7: Fired a faculty member for daring, apparently a conservative Republican, for just daring to point out the absolutely, utterly clear consensus fact that human beings are warming the earth. The fact that we are doing that at West Point is particularly, West Point has always had a reputation as a place where we gave the people who are going to run our military a really top-notch education, which you would really want in people that you're entrusting with that much power over life and death and the future. And the fact that we're now screwing that up, that Pete Hegseth has his paws all over that too, is truly, truly depressing. Of all the things that I hope change

0: treated and made fun of them. I mean, he did something wrong. Well, yeah, his own mother said he was a bum. So
1: they were, the people he was making fun of were Canadian cadets.
0: Yeah, yeah.
1: Look, I will just say this, having lived on the Canadian border most of my life, if the U.S. military thinks that it's going to have an easy time dealing with Canada if Trump decides to go invade it, they are very wrong. Canadians are tough people willing to stand up for their country, and do not expect it to be a pushover. You know, I wouldn't want to be on the first boat crossing Lake America to assault Canadian waterfront.
2: That's right. Well, go ahead. No, I was going to say, one of the other great things about the fact that you do these segments and you write so much and you've got, the crucial years, we get stuff like this. So one of our texters texted in to say, let's stop vacationing by air travel. It's the quickest, easiest, most impactful thing that individuals can do immediately. Even driving is better. Visit Canada, the rest of New England, the U.S. Go slow and relax. This person is saying their 20-something child and they, a 61 and a 69-year-old, have done it for 18 years, and it's enriched our lives. Let's spread the word about this option for the next generation. You know, like you said, each to their own. Come up with a good idea, do it yourself, and have other people do it.
1: Absolutely. Do all those individual things, and then remember that the most important thing an individual can do is be a little bit less of an individual and join together with others in movements large enough to make some change. I'm so grateful to my colleagues at Third Act across the country. They've, among other things, set up now this solar advocates project in state after state to allow people to come out and testify in favor of new renewable energy projects, to stand up to the misinformation. And they managed this spring, Third Act in the lead, to get now 11 states to pass laws allowing this balcony plug-in solar stuff.
0: Yeah, tell people about balcony solar in case I didn't hear you talking about this before.
1: This is the simplest, most granular form of solar energy. 5 million Europeans have gone to IKEA, plunked down a few $100, come home with a solar panel designed to be basically zip tied to the railing of your apartment balcony. And on the back, there's a plug, which you plug into the wall. No electrician required. It produces 20%, 25% of the power an apartment might use. So not everything, but not nothing. Illegal in the United States until this spring, when we've launched in state after state this fight and won it. Most of New England now on board, California, New York, allowing this by this winter. We'll have a full-fledged national market for this stuff. You can already go to brightsaver.org, which is offering these panels at cost. They're a nonprofit set up to spread this technology. It's exciting, and it'll be exciting to see them sprouting across apartments in Boston. I'm going to a climate week in New York in a couple of weeks, and I'm going to be on a panel with even in New York City, my favorite mayor, Michelle Wu, who will be coming down to take part. I think it's really exciting to imagine even apartment dwellers with no roof of their own able to take part in this revolution.
0: That's fabulous. Can we do it in Massachusetts, though? I didn't think we'd pass
1: yes,
0: the legislation
1: I believe
0: here.
1: That Massachusetts has passed it.
0: We should check that, you guys. I'm not sure if we
1: I'm
0: have passed
1: it. Pretty sure that it passed on Beacon Hill this spring. There's no reason for it not to. It doesn't cost Massachusetts any money. All it's doing is letting people go out and spend money of their own to reduce their electricity bills and reduce the carbon they're pouring into the air.
2: Well, why don't we incentivize, car park owners and parking lot owners to put solar above the cars, which actually means that your car won't be as hot when you get inside because there'll be something over it. Yeah. The sun won't be shining down it. They do it in Japan.
1: They've done it in France. Every large parking lot in France is now putting up a solar canopy. And it's an obvious place to be doing this. It's even smarter in Boston. You come out after a snowstorm and you don't have to spend an hour trying to figure out how to get 8 inches of snow off your car with that little tiny broom in the,

0: So yes, it's it's a perfect example of what we should be doing and what we would be doing. And just to go back to where we started, look, people in Nepal had no warning. They got swept away by this flood. We have a warning about climate change. We've had it for 40 years, and we need to act with the same kind of dispatch that that principal acted. He didn't sit around and say, "I wonder whether, you know." He said, "In fact, there was a story from the newspaper. He said, "I figured it was better to do this and lose a day of studying than not do it and perhaps lose a lifetime." I mean, this is a guy who's going to spend the rest of his life going to the weddings of the 900 kids whose lives saved. And if we thought a few of us a little more like that, a few of our more of our leaders, we'd be in a better place.
1: Bill McKibben, thank you as always
2: Always.
1: for your great work. And
2: Good
1: please
2: to
1: don't
2: see you.
1: think you
2: I
1: haven't had
2: missed
1: an
2: you.
1: impact, because like Andrea, you have had a huge impact.
0: So good to see you both. Many, many thanks.
1: Thank you very much. And good luck with the Red Sox. I think they're doing better. I'm not
0: Roman
1: sure.
0: Anthony on a tear, that at least. So on we go.
1: Okay. Thank you very much. See you soon.
2: We've been speaking with environmentalist extraordinaire Bill McKibben. He's an author, educator, the co-founder of 350.org, and the founder of thirdact.org. His latest book is Here Comes the Sun, A Last Chance for the Climate and a Fresh Chance for Civilization. He also has a newsletter on Substack titled The Crucial Years and regularly writes for The New Yorker. Coming up after this break, Marjorie's reason for getting out of bed today, our Am I the A-hole segment. Today's prompt involves a pushy manager and a defiant employee. Should you be forced to chip into a departing coworker's going away present? You be the judge. I'm Andrea Cabral, and for Jim Browdy, she's Marjorie Egan. 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

0: I'm Edgar B. Herwick III. Today on the Curiosity Desk, this year's Ig Nobel Awards are today in Zurich, Switzerland. We'll talk with a winner from 2025, recognized for her delightful research into whether newborns can taste what their mother's been eating when their mother's been eating garlic.
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5: Welcome back to Boston Public Radio. I just want to tell you our crack staff looked this up about we were talking about whether you could have the balcony solar panels. Apparently, legislation has passed the House and Senate in Massachusetts, and now a committee is ironing out the differences between their versions. We talk a lot about the inability of our legislature to get anything done. Maybe they'll get this one done soon. So it's not quite the law here, but it's close.
6: Yes.
5: Okay. Anyway. Okay, Andrew Cabral is in for Jim Browdy. He's going to be back on Tuesday. We are streaming at youtube.com/GBH News. He's going to be at the Boston Public Library tomorrow with Paula Cole for Live Music Friday. And as Andrea said, I do love this segment. Am I the a-hole? Quite possibly. That's why I almost never take Thursdays off. Okay, so here's the deal. You're a relatively new employee at the office. You've been there for maybe, under 5 years. Another coworker decides to leave their job. Should you be required to chip into their going away present, even if you don't actually know them, or you don't know them very well, or you know them and you really don't like them, and you really don't care
6: right. If
5: they're leaving. Today's scenario comes from Reddit. The poster of the problem, writes that they were approached by their manager about donating to the gift pool, and when they politely declined, their manager was shocked. Really? Not even a fiver, they asked. Again, this coworker politely declined, and again, their manager pushed back. So is this employee being a jerk for not handing over at least $5 to send their coworker off in style, or is the manager putting too much pressure on them? 877-301-8970. And more broadly, where do you draw the line with coworkers? You become friends with some of them. Others, are just people that you're not really friendly with. They're kind of potted plants around the office. You don't know them, don't know anything about them. Do you have to spend money and time celebrating when they decide to leave, going to their going away party and that kind of stuff? And then, of course, they leave and they stick you with all their work. 877-301-8970. What do you think, Andrea?
6: I think we might have actually some sound about this. There was a Seinfeld episode where this was exactly Elaine's frustration, a celebration for everything and contribute to the cake, contribute to the card. Do we have that? Yes.
5: Let's hear it.
6: Here's Elaine Bennis's take on all of this.
7: What is this?
8: You were out sick yesterday, so we got you a get well cake.
7: It's carrot. It's good for you.
8: Get well soon. We wish you to get well.
7: That's not even a song. I mean, now we're celebrating a sick day?
8: I think it's nice.
7: What? What is nice? Trying to fill the void in your life with flour and sugar and egg and vanilla? I mean, we are all unhappy. Do we have to be fat, too? Not you, Becky. I know you have a slow metabolism.
6: But it is true that it is literally part of the fabric of the daily life in that office because there's always going to be somebody with a birthday, a baby shower, welcome back from vacation, have a great vacation, oh, you're sick, you're back, get well soon, that kind of thing, or somebody's retiring. It is a lot.
5: Yeah, it is a lot, especially if you're in an office with like 50 people.
6: Right.
5: And these things happen all the time. And I think also, do you really want your boss coming over and like breathing down your throat and saying, give me $5 in a very kind of threatening almost way, as this person was in this story.
6: Yeah, I actually think that's probably crossing the line.
5: Yeah, but, you know, on the one hand, it's fun to have it go. I mean, I've been to a lot of fun going away parties. We had a super spreader, COVID super spreader a few years ago that was a going away party. That wasn't so good. Yeah, no. But I mean, it's nice to have these things, but you don't want to be pressured into it. And also, I think you want to do it if it's somebody you know and are fond of and have some kind of relationship with, you know. And also, are you considered to be a cheapskate if you donate $5? I mean, in some offices, people might be expecting to get $20 or $40.
6: Well, does anybody know the genesis of these things? Like, what? I don't know how far back they go, and when people. Because there was a time when people just came into the office and they did their work, and you know, you might socialize with people afterwards. But this, it seems like there was just at one point it existed, and at another point, people started celebrating people's birthdays in the office and you know, retirement. People would leave. You could go out after work to celebrate things,
5: yeah.
6: But it's sort of the in-office thing.
5: Right.
6: I'm wondering what the genesis
5: That's
6: of that
5: right.
6: was.
5: And then you could have, if you were retiring, you could say, you know, if people want to come, we're going down to so-and-so's
6: and
5: having
6: a beer.
5: And if
6: you didn't want to go, you didn't
5: want
6: to go.
5: You didn't feel the pressure on it. You know, this says something about our position here. Jamie's reminding us that we... no one was very excited about our 10-year anniversary. We bought our own cake for our 10-year anniversary.
6: People didn't even spring for the cake.
5: Yeah, they weren't excited about our 10-year anniversary. I think Jim bought the cake. But Jim probably didn't buy the cake because usually he sends somebody else out to buy the cake for him. That was our big joke. He had to buy his own birthday cake a couple of years ago.
9: Okay,
5: yeah.
9: Diva.
5: Yeah, the wife and the kids didn't help him out on that thing. 877-301-8970. Do you feel bad about this? I mean, this person in the story says, you know, others have, you know, others have left. I have nothing against this person, but I don't see the need to hand over money just because they're choosing to leave. And the manager looked at me with disgust,
6: right,
5: and walked away muttering under her breath. Now this person is wondering whether the job is going to be impacted by this, or whether somebody's not going to like them in the office, or they're going to think that they're cheap.
6: Well, we've got a bunch of texters that are weighing in on, in particular, how dare you pressure somebody to make a donation or a contribution when you don't know whether or not they can afford it?
5: Well,
6: you don't know what their situations are.
5: How many times have you been pressured into buying Girl Scout cookies?
6: Although Girl Scout cookies really are good,
5: well, they're
6: most
5: a good
6: of
5: cause.
6: The time.
5: They're a good cause. Or people.
6: Oh, you mean somebody, the parent of a Girl Scout, is trying to get you to do it.
5: The kid is not there. I mean, if it's a different, if a 7-year-old kid comes up and they're selling Girl Scout cookies, but when their 40-year-old mother's over and she wants you to buy
6: Girl Scout cookies, candy, so my kid can go on a trip.
5: Yeah, Girl Scout cookies, or people that run the Boston Marathon. They're not running because they're fast runners. They're running because they're running for a charity, and they're often very, very good charities. But they have to raise.
6: Those
5: like,
6: I actually tend to contribute.
5: Thousands of dollars. They got to raise, like, I don't know what it is now. Is it 10 grand or something? So if they got to raise 10 grand, you're thinking, well, you just can't give them $5 if they're trying to raise $10,000. You feel like you got to give them a lot more than that. I mean, solicitation in the office for things, you're kind of trapped there, right? They can come over to your desk and they can say, can you buy some Girl Scout cookies for my kid?
6: There are a growing number of our texters are coming down on the other side. About some feel it's the manager that's the a-hole, there's no question, the end, move on, as one of our texters say. But some say, don't be a cheapskate, right? So go ahead, you know, muck in, as they say, you know, and make your contribution. So it's really kind of interesting. Somebody is also pointing out that there's a Friends episode with this exact premise. Ross is asked to contribute to a coworker's retirement party on the first day of work. He says no and gets shunned by the rest of the office.
5: I think that's what happened in the story. The person felt not only was the manager playing hardball with them, but they were worried that everybody else was thinking they were horrible. Listen to this person. They said, at my company, we get a Rolex to celebrate 10 years. A Rolex watch. Those are like hundreds of dollars.
6: But who's buying it? Not everybody's chipping in.
5: No,
6: for
5: I think
6: it,
5: it's the company. It's part of our culture and really makes you feel appreciated. Lucky indeed. Wow, isn't a Rolex watch like
6: $1,000? Well, if you're going to get a Rolex, you don't need to have a party of any kind for any reason for the whole time you work there.
5: Yeah, that says something.
6: Yeah.
5: They got a Rolex watch and we couldn't get our cake. How about that, Andrea Cabral? What do you think about that?
6: You're talking to somebody who has been working at BPR for like 12 years, and all I've ever really gotten is a mug. So, yeah, you're talking to the wrong person.
5: Oh, we have stickers. Want a sticker? Jim and Marjorie sticker.
6: Thanks.
5: Actually, it's a Jim sticker on one side and it's a Marjorie sticker on the other side. You're supposed to vote for who you like better. Russ in Manchester, New Hampshire.
6: Hi, Russ.
5: You are the first on the what do you do about the office pressure to give?
9: Well, here's the story. My great-grandfather worked for the Underwood Typewriter Company in New Jersey for 50 years. And they threw him a little party, and this is the company. Nobody else did it. The company did it, and his picture was in the company brochure that came out, I suppose, once a month or whatever, nice glossy little thing that all the employees got. And with his picture and his happy roses and I think a cake, I can't remember it now, and he retired with a pocket watch and I think something like $10 a month in retirement. And he complained about the whole thing about the pocket watch. But there's the story. But the company did it and the company should do it, period. Don't pick on the employees.
5: Yeah, you know something? Thank you for the call. A lot of people are saying same thing. Why aren't employers providing these gifts? Somebody else says, why would I want to contribute to somebody who's been undermining me all year, maybe only because they're leaving finally? And
6: I like Mark in Cambridge. He says, and Mark's clearly living his life in balance, you should be free not to contribute, but if you don't, you don't get to go to the party. So Mark's point is, it's fine if you don't want to chip in, but we're not going to let you show up and scarf all his cake down when you didn't contribute to anything.
5: I like that. I like that. Here's somebody who's very anti Girl Scout cookies. Girl Scout cookies suck, full of artificial colors and artificial ingredients. You'd think for an organization so concerned with young people and their health, they'd get with a freaking program. Are Girl Scout cookies full of bad things?
6: I know they get sugar.
5: I
6: don't know, but I just think it's really funny that texter focused on the unhealthiness of the actual Girl Scout cookies.
5: Yeah, you know what's
6: as opposed to being forced to buy them.
5: You know what the other thing is? Teachers' gifts. That's always a big pressure thing. You know, because a lot of teachers, parents, they're not supposed to give over a certain amount. Is it? I don't know. Is it $25 or $50?
6: I don't know what the limit is.
5: But you know, in Brookline, where there's some very wealthy people, people would be, at least when my kids were in school, they'd have a vacation house in like Costa Rica. And they say,
6: oh, really?
5: Yeah, stuff like that.
6: Or a ski house or something.
5: Yeah, that was wrong. And you always felt kind of bad. Or they give these, you know, very lovely presents to the teachers. And if you're at the time in your life where you don't have a lot of money, you know, you don't know if you're going to cut it, if your kid is going to be flunked because you showed up with a nice card and some zucchini bread.
6: But you'd have the scrutiny of, you know, that child's grades. If you're taking a home in Costa Rica for a little vacation, that kid's getting straight A's, you've got a problem.
5: Exactly. I think that's what people...
6: Particularly if the kid's not that bright and probably doesn't deserve straight A's.
5: Yeah, I think that's what they're afraid about. They're very afraid about. I love my coworkers as a texter, but I watch every penny and hate wasting work time on parties. Yes, I'm a Grinch, but nobody should ever have to contribute. Just sign a card
6: and keep working.
5: Well, you know, now that's nice. Okay, we get a lot of that here at GBH.
6: Right.
5: Somebody's leaving and they bring around a card. That is fine. You know, to have a nice card with everybody signing the card and saying get well or have a great retirement or whatever it is, that's fine. And the people that buy the cards are very generous. I mean, not that cards cost a lot of money, but they have to run around to everybody and give everybody the card. So that's kind of nice.
6: I like how unequivocal this is. One of our texters says, you should always kick into office pools for these purposes, no matter how you feel about the departing coworker. It's important to be a team member and to contribute to office morale. This is a person who's going to take the high road no matter what.
5: Jeffrey in Halifax. Thank you for calling.
6: Hi, Jeffrey.
10: Hi there. How's it going?
5: Good,
10: so
5: thanks.
10: I work in a hostile environment, and our unit is fairly close-knit, but there's lots of us, and we are rotating schedules. We don't really get to go out all together. So there's this thing called the Sunshine Fund, and there's one person that runs it, and they're inclined to do these sorts of things. And so you just contribute to the Sunshine Fund, whatever amount you want, and that gets, the cake gets paid for out of it, the birthday cards, the this and that, the next one. And then the onus is off the individual to have to decide if they want to pay for this person, but not that person. It's just kind of a group effort to try to bring a little levity into a
5: That's a good one. Yeah, that's a good one.
6: No,
5: that's
6: it's
5: a good
6: elegant one. Solution.
5: You're right. It takes the pressure off. John, Jeffrey, thank you for the call. Here's another texter that says, this is a good point. I used to be the one who got stuck organizing the birthday parties and gifts for my department. And it wasn't easy because certain people are more well-liked and some people didn't want to give. So I was the one getting backlash when somebody got this really great send-off and some got next to nothing. And so now they've stopped the whole process. And who do you think is usually doing these organizations for the birthday parties and the retirement
6: parties? It's
5: the women. Yeah, the women
6: absolutely
5: are doing it. Yeah, they're
6: no
5: running
6: question
5: around. You don't see the guys. It's kind of like cleaning the office refrigerator. It tends to be the women that are cleaning out the stinky office refrigerator instead of the man. I have a difficult time.
6: Because we can't stand it.
5: Yeah. I mean, have you seen our little hallway there with the...
6: I avoid that at all costs.
5: Okay.
6: I don't even look at it.
5: Whose fault do you think that is?
6: I'm not at liberty to say. We're going to take a really quick break, but we're going to come back for more of your calls and your texts. She's Marjorie Egan, I think, kind of. I'm Andrea Cabral. Sometimes I'm in for Jim Browdy on occasion. 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
5: Diva
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5: Welcome back to Boston Public Radio. We are doing our Thursday segment. I'm doing it with Andrea Cabral because Jim is on vacation. He'll be back on Tuesday, about office gifts. The pressure to donate to someone who's leaving for retirement or they're leaving to go to another job. How do you feel about the boss coming by, hitting you up for $5, or anybody coming to hit you up for, whether it's Girl Scout cookies, donations, whatever it is? Some guy just texted. He said his boss asked him for a loan, just co-sign a loan for $25,000 so he could buy a used Maserati.
6: What?
5: That's Paul from Fort Lauderdale. He said no, needless to say.
6: That is awful. Another texter says, my husband, I can't get over this one. My husband worked for 20 years at a medical company. They gave him, upon his retirement, I presume, a lapel pin. She says, a lapel pin, cheapos. I mean, you're better off not giving somebody anything. If you don't give somebody a lapel pin.
5: Yeah, that's pretty
6: years.
5: Bad.
6: That is awful.
5: That's pretty bad. I got one of those from Phil Ang, an MBTA lapel pin. He wears them all the time. I've not been wearing it that often, I must admit. But it's fine for if you're an employee. There,
6: but not after you've worked at a company for 20 years.
5: Yeah, exactly. No, that's horrible. That's horrible. And somebody, where's the one that said, oh, I can't find it. Never mind. 877-301-8970. Oh, this is the person talking about working from home. And what they're getting hit up all the time is Venmo donations. They don't like Venmo. They don't want to get involved with Venmo. A lot of people use Venmo.
6: They're working from home, and people are being asked to Venmo money so that you can buy something
5: yes.
6: for a coworker.
5: Yes.
6: Oh, so they can't even. They're following people home.
5: Right. That's right. They're sending them texts or emails saying, "Can you Venmo
6: $10
5: because Liz is leaving to go to another company?" Yeah. And again, and then you have a record of all that.
6: Right.
5: So people know who gives and who doesn't give,
6: right.
5: And you think that might hurt your chances of promotion depending on who gets ticked off, you know?
6: Well, depending on who's going away gift or party it was. It's not like it was ever a secret. I'm sure when people just went from desk to desk, if somebody wouldn't give any money, that person who was collecting went to the next person and said, you know, so-and-so didn't give anything.
5: Exactly.
6: You know, that's always happened.
5: Exactly.
6: Yeah.
5: Somebody wants to know, they're trying to fact check something. Is it true that Jim Browdy tried to take up a collection because he was going on vacation? You know, I don't know how that got out. It was really embarrassing for us all. He was hitting us up for big bucks.
6: Oh, come on. You know that if it meant that Jim would be going on vacation, everybody would donate. Let's talk to John.
5: Only kidding, of course. John in the car. Thank you for calling.
6: Hi, John.
15: Hi, guys. Good afternoon. I got in the car and blasting up out of Fall River, Margaret.
5: Oh.
15: You know, look at a project. I turn on the radio and I hear you guys talking.
5: That's
15: my
5: very
15: wife
5: good.
15: Just retired. My wife just retired from Brown University, neuroscience department, 25 years. I didn't know what to do for her. I was all confused. And then I find out 2 weeks before today, threw a huge surprise party for her. All her faculty was there. She was in shock. Huge
5: wow.
15: big letter. They collected like $600-$700 for her.
6: Oh, my goodness.
15: And I was like, that was really cool. You know, so I thought I'd just share that story. That was pretty interesting, I thought.
6: That's nice.
15: Yeah, I thought it was really cool, and she did work with a lot of great people. She was there for 25 years. That's a long time.
6: That is.
5: So, John, I want to know, did she have the sense that other people at Brown were getting these kind of parties, or was this unusual? Maybe people just really liked
15: it. Kind of a little unusual. Considering her position, she was in neuroscience. She was a grad student coordinator, so she wasn't really like a professor or anything, but she did help all these kids get through the program. So, she's going back to go see a lot of the dissertations from the students when they graduate, because she becomes like their grandmother. Oh, she's not listening. She'll kill me.
6: No, but it also sounds like it was a reflection of all the good she had done for so many people. Like, that's who turns out for you when you're leaving.
15: I married up big time, I can tell you that. So I just thought they had a huge card. Everybody signed this huge card into my living room, and every time I walked by, I'd crack a smile.
5: That's lovely. Well, they really liked your wife.
6: Yeah.
5: I mean, lucky you. Thank you
15: for that
5: call.
15: I like her too.
5: Yeah.
15: It's a great day. Thank you.
6: See you, Jen.
5: Somebody texted in that said that they were single mother and they had five kids and they were really going paycheck to paycheck. And I think that's the thing. It's hard for somebody that. And they just made a rule. They weren't going to give money to anybody. But she said at first coworkers were not nice, but then they got used to it since they knew her story. Because I think that can be very embarrassing for people, too. If somebody's hitting you up every couple of weeks for money and you're like barely paying the rent, you know?
6: Well, having the employer do it, I think, is great. If it's a private employer. Now, if you work in government, it's not like your employer is a state. It's not like there's a fund or there's money for something like that. And people tend to sort of individually contribute.
5: Yeah.
6: When I was at Ascend, I used to just every once in a while, I would just bring in, buy pizza or have stuff delivered. just to, sort of, it's for an office morale kind of thing, but not ask for anybody for money for it because, I was paid more than other people and I could afford it. But you can't always do that.
5: No, you can't always do that. I've had people, one of our coworkers, Azita, used to always bring in bacon on Friday from the Whole Foods hot bar, bring this huge thing of bacon to work here. It was great.
6: People just
5: loved it.
6: Cooked bacon?
5: Yeah.
6: And people would just sit around and eat cooked bacon?
5: They would sit around. Well, we ate a lot of it. She put it at Zoe's desk.
6: World.
5: Zoe had for, yeah, but I mean, it did not last long, did it? The cooked bacon, it went pretty quick.
6: Just bacon, nothing else.
5: The smell remained. Heather and Peabody, thank you for
6: Heather.
5: Calling.
16: Oh my gosh, this is a great topic. So I worked at a company in Beverly that had a little over 30 employees. And the person at our company who we had to raise funds for clients, and she was amazing. She did it all herself for over 20 years. When she retired, they didn't even get her a card. Not even an email. Not even an email to the company
6: horrible.
16: To say, thank you for your service. She did a great job. And, it's just such a slap in the face. I'm happily not there anymore. And it was just awful.
5: Oh, that's terrible. Heather, thank you for that call. It makes you feel bad. Here, Ed from Falmouth has an interesting solution. He said he used to work for a big company, and his department would just pass around an envelope so you could discreetly put something in or discreetly not put something in, whatever amount you wanted. Now, that's a way around the problem.
6: Yeah, except that if the envelope gets passed around an office of 10 employees, and when the last person collects the envelope, there's only $3 in it, you definitely get the impression that most people decline to contribute, so anyway.
5: That's right.
6: I don't know how they sort of discreetly discreetly passed it around. I don't know. We'd have to know how they did it.
5: Well, maybe they gave you the envelope and then you had time to think about whether you're going to put something in or not.
6: Do we have time for David? He's our last person. We have like...
5: Hi, David.
17: Hey, how are you guys?
6: Hi.
17: I just wanted to tell you that for many years I worked for DreamWorks Animation.
6: Very cool.
17: And the culture of support and celebration was actually baked into the company. Jeffrey Katzenberg had a cafeteria that served free breakfast and free lunch.
5: Wow! Wow!
17: And then there were free snacks and soft serve yogurt until the end of the day. And whenever a team member rolled off a show, generally an artist from the show would hand draw, you know, one of the characters from the movie or the television show, and everybody on the crew would sign it and send them off. And at the end of the year, you'd get a Shrek statue that celebrated 1 year of work there. And at the end of five, you'd get one with Poe. It was really all a part of this kind of, like, Jeffrey was like the last original studio mogul. I mean,
5: David, that's a great story. That's a great story. Thank you.
6: That is fabulous.
5: Yeah, thank you for calling. We're out of time, so we gotta move along.
6: Talk
5: here.
6: About
5: is
6: a good
5: Edgar
6: culture.
5: Coming or no Edgar coming? Is Edgar coming? Edgar's not coming.
6: When
5: okay.
6: Edgar's not so coming, so we're just out?
5: Oh, they're on tape. Okay, so okay. Take it away, Andrea.
6: All right. Well, listen, another great show. Thank you guys for all of your calls and texts on all of our talkers. I always say BPR has one of the best listening audiences.
5: Don't we have great
6: anywhere?
5: People? Great texters, people. Great callers. Yeah, we're
6: fabulous.
5: Very lucky.
6: Keep up with us 24/7 by way of our podcast. 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If you tune in tomorrow, we have Live Music Friday, and I will be there tomorrow at BPL with Paula Cole. I'm looking forward to that. Plus, Michael Curry of the Mass League of Community Health Centers. Sue O'Connell is going to talk to us about the Lindsay Clancy trial. Our crew is Zoe Matthews, Hannah Loss, Ariana Gonzalez. Additional support from Olivia Corsio, Cullen Cockrell, and Bill Francis, who ran our stream today. Our engineer is John the Claw Parker. Our executive producer is Jamie Bologna. The Curiosity Desk is on tape, but they start immediately after us at 89.7 GBH. And a best of edition for Jared Bowen's The Culture Show is going to start at 2 o'clock. I'm Andrea Cabral.
5: I'm Marjorie Egan. Hope you have a great day. Hope you can tune in again tomorrow. And come to the library if you can, because Paula Cole.
6: I know, Cole.
5: We're going to get to see her for free. Everybody else can at the library.
6: Some friends, I was like, because if you're in the neighborhood, you definitely should just come in. You get a little mini Paula Cole concert.
5: Exactly. She's a big star. Anyway, thanks for listening. Andrea Cabral, thank you so much.
6: I know, it's been great. So tomorrow we wrap up?
5: Tomorrow we wrap up, and
6: then Labor Day.
5: Big Jim returns the day after Labor Day.
6: Yeah.
5: See you later. Thank you.
6: Bye. Bye-bye.

0: From the stories of centuries past to discoveries that will define our future, how did we get here's how-tos, and more. 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
3: I'm Edgar B. Herwick III. Today on the Curiosity Desk, this year's Ig Nobel Awards are underway in Zurich, Switzerland. We'll talk with a winner from 2025, recognized for her delightful research into whether newborns can taste what their mother's been eating when their mother's been eating garlic.
4: We chose garlic because it was believed that human milk should be bland, and the folklore warned mothers to avoid garlic while breastfeeding.
3: After that, we ask what we in New England can learn from Singapore, 10,000 miles away, where two-thirds of the buildings are certified green. And to close, if you're squeezing in a little more swimming before summer's up, try dunking your head in and seeing what you can hear.
5: There's whales, there's fish, there's even things like wind and rain noise. The ocean is not a silent world.
3: We meet the author of Sing Like Fish. Works better if you're not in a pool. That's all ahead this hour on the Curiosity Desk.
6: The former leader of the Federal Emergency Management Agency says the Trump administration is no longer trying to dismantle the agency. NPR's Rebecca Hersher spoke with David Richardson in one of his first interviews since leaving the agency late last year.
7: Richardson took over at FEMA in May 2025.
8: I went there for three things: to get FEMA through hurricane season, either shut it down or drastically reduce its size and essentially get it ready for rebranding. That's why I went.
7: He was at the agency for about 6 months and says during that time, the Trump administration changed course. And now the country's top disaster agency is here to stay. FEMA and the White House declined to answer questions from NPR about the administration's goals for the agency. Rebecca Hersher, NPR News.
6: Gloria Steinem, a name synonymous with the women's liberation movement in the second half of the 20th century, died yesterday. No cause of death was disclosed. She was 92. Through her work as a social justice activist, journalist, and co-founder of the famed Ms. magazine, Steinem helped lead the fight for more protections regarding abortion, sexual harassment, domestic violence, among other issues that have directly affected millions of historically marginalized people. Every year, the Ig Nobel Prizes are awarded for research that's entertaining and thought-provoking. NPR's Ari Daniel says for the first time, the ceremony took place outside the U.S.
9: Mark Abrams founded the Ig Nobel Prize in 1991.
10: Before last year, almost every winner would find a way to travel to the ceremony from around the world. Last year, of the 10 winners, we ended up with only six of them at the ceremony.
9: Four didn't want to come to the U.S., citing safety concerns related to unpredictable immigration and visa protocols. So this year, Abrams and his team decided to hold the ceremony abroad, in Switzerland. As for the prizes, the Biomechanics Award went to a team that developed a more rigorous definition of kissing. And the Physics Award was for a group that built the theory around and then prototyped a splash-free urinal. Ari Daniel, NPR News.
6: Today, a federal judge in Boston is considering whether to continue barring the U.S. Postal Service from carrying out changes to mail-in voting ahead of the midterm elections in November. U.S. District Court Judge Indira Talwani said at a hearing today that the USPS has not explained how it planned to regulate mail ballots as part of an executive order from President Trump. We should note the USPS is a financial supporter of NPR. Tomorrow, North Carolina will be the first state to start sending out ballots to voters. This is NPR News.
11: Good afternoon. With the latest from the GBH newsroom, I'm Henry Santoro. The Trump administration is ramping up its effort to strip colleges of their tax-exempt status. From our higher ed desk, GBH's Kirk Carapezza reports it's the latest move targeting wealthy, elite universities like Harvard.
12: The Treasury Department has proposed new rules that could revoke tax-exempt status for schools that give targeted support to black students or other minority groups. It's an effort to expand the Supreme Court's 2023 decision barring colleges from considering race in admissions. Boston University higher education professor Tony Jack says the administration is going too far.
13: It is criminalizing good student affairs policy. This administration is putting pocketbooks versus pupils. Who do you protect?
12: The Trump administration contends that programs aimed at helping black and brown students discriminate against white and Asian students. The new rules are set to take effect in May, but they're likely to face legal challenges. Kirk Carapezza, GBH News.
11: An internal investigation by The Athletic has found that the relationship between Diana Rossini, the former senior NFL reporter, and New England Patriots head coach Mike Vrabel was a clear violation of the company's standards. In a report released today, The New York Times, which is the parent company of The Athletic, details the findings of its month-long investigation. No word yet from any of the parties involved. Red Sox in Baltimore tonight. Got to rack up some wins. Day 5 of the U.S. Open in New York is today. 76 degrees in Boston right now. 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

0: 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I'm Edgar B. Herwick III. 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For 36 years, scientists have been getting together annually to celebrate the wackiest research and, more importantly, laugh at themselves. The Ig Nobel Prizes honor scientific achievements that make people laugh, then think. This year, the award ceremony is leaving the confines of Boston and Cambridge and headed to Zurich, Switzerland. Winners will be announced during the ceremony on September 3rd. Check your calendars. That's right now. And if you can't make it to Switzerland, not to fear, there is a live stream. To get a sense of what's happening over there, we're joined now by Ig Nobel organizer Richard Baguli. He's also a freelance technology journalist. And we are happy to say we have a winner of the 2025 Ig Nobel Pediatrics Prize, Julie Minella. She's an emeritus distinguished member at the Monell Chemical Senses Center. She won for research on what a nursing baby experiences when the baby's mother eats garlic. Excellent research. Welcome to you both. Glad to have you here with us on the Curiosity Desk.
1: My pleasure.
0: Richard,
2: I
0: want to start with you, Richard. What are the Ig Nobels? For folks who have never heard of this before, give me just the basics of what are these prizes?
1: Well, it's all about, as you said, science that makes you laugh, but also makes you think. So the idea is we're looking to award the prizes to those scientists who are doing research which is unusual, kind of funny, but it's also got a serious point behind it. Yeah.
0: And so what happens at the ceremony? I mean, do we have lots of different categories? Or do winners know they're going to win? Are there, you know, what happens?
1: Well, all the winners know in advance, and they generally try and be there. But we have different categories for physiology, for medicine, and sometimes we just make up a new category if we feel like it.
0: Just for something that's really cool, you're like, you know what, we need to have a category for this.
1: Absolutely, yes.
0: So how do you find this science? How are the winners chosen?
1: Well, Mark Abrams, he's the genius behind the awards, has been doing this for many years. So he's got many contacts within the science, in the scientific community, and often they'll nominate somebody they know, or he'll just come across an interesting piece of research and we'll discuss it. And we have a committee that goes through all of these to discuss the pros and cons and pick the final winners.
0: I gotcha. All right, Julie, I want to turn to you. You have won an Ig Nobel Award. I want to talk about your experience and your research that won you an award, but before we get to that, are the Ig Nobels something that in the science community people are aware of? Or, like, when you won your Ig Nobel, were you like, what the heck are the Ig Nobels?
2: No, I was keenly aware of the Ig Nobel, as are many scientists. It's a great achievement in that one's able to look at science and present it probably in the best way that you can to make it fun, and then in the meantime teach them about your science. So it was a great honor, and I was well aware of them before.
0: Julie,
2: I had the fortune of being awarded one.
0: Do you feel like in general scientists are way more fun than people realize or give them credit for?
2: Oh, well, you're a great example of that. They're definitely fun. I mean, you've got to be creative, to succeed in science. You've got to have a thrill of discovery. You get joy out of doing experimental research. And it's really the pursuit of a question that may seem silly to a lot of people, but is your passion.
0: Richard, I see you nodding there to that question. Mm-hmm. What's your take on that?
1: It's absolutely, because I think as a scientist, you have to be able to look at what you've done and go, well, that didn't work, did it?
0: Yeah.
1: And to do that, you have to have a sense of humor about what you're doing and an ability to just step away from it and be a little self-deprecating. And that's what we love.
0: So, Julie, you won your award last year, but the research that you had done, you know, happened years prior. And this was research, as we said in the introduction, you were studying the effect of garlic on breast milk. How did you end up spending hours and days and weeks and months of your time in this particular corner of the universe?
2: It was when I was doing my postdoc with Gary Beauchamp, who also was a recipient of the award. And we chose garlic because there was a huge literature that established that dairy cows who thrive on wild garlic would produce milk that carried its aroma But at the same time, it was believed that human milk should be bland, and the folklore warned mothers to avoid garlic while breastfeeding, because for fear that their babies would reject the milk. So we did an experimental study to not only look at the flavor of the milk, but the behavior of the breastfed baby. And bottom line is, babies did not reject the milk. The garlic was transmitted to human milk, like it is to many other mammals, and the baby savored the flavor. So it was a simple study, but it provided a dramatic example of how insights from animal behavior really informed human biology, and it led to my career in looking at why do we like the foods that we do?
0: So you said this research really like led to your entire career?
2: Part of it, and research of others. It's now research that's been done by many labs around the world to establish what flavors get transmitted, that the baby can detect these flavors, and that they're more accepting of foods that are eaten by the mother, not only during breastfeeding, but during pregnancy. The flavors of the foods that we eat get transmitted to amniotic fluid and mother's milk. It's a simple, elegant system in which the infant is learning about the foods mom likes, mom has access to, and the foods that she enjoys. It's really biology at its best, in my opinion.
0: Why is it biology at its best? I find it interesting. Like you clearly have a passion, not just an aptitude for this, but a passion for it.
2: It's an elegant system in which we're omnivores, so we're open to a wide range of foods and flavors. And the first way mammals learn about flavors, the human infant included, is through these sensory changes that are occurring during pregnancy and then postpartum. So the baby is getting information from the mom about what foods are out there in the environment, what foods are safe, what foods do you like? And to me, it's really an elegant biology that has a lot of redundancy to ensure what food is a basic biological commodity.
0: How does our understanding of this, or increasing our understanding of this, how does that enrich us just as a people? What do we gain by knowing more about this particular biological function?
2: I mean, the research has now been used to encourage mothers to eat the healthy foods that they like. How to one of the steps to ensure that babies get off to a healthy start nutritionally is to be exposed to the flavors of healthy foods. And flavors are much more than a source of calories. The cuisines define who we are. They provide a sense of identity. They provide a sense of comfort. This all is established before we have our first taste of food. And then that learning continues throughout life.
0: We're speaking with Ig Nobel winner, 2025 Ig Nobel Pediatrics winner, Julie Manella. Also in studio with us, Ig Nobel organizer Richard Baguli. We're talking about this year's Ig Nobels. Well, Richard, can you sort of give us a sense of how the research that Julie was just discussing is emblematic of Ig Nobel winners? And what are other kinds of science that have won Ig Nobels in the past?
1: Well, I think Julie's work was such a great winner because it looks a little curious when you first read it. You think, huh?
0: Yeah, you're like breast milk and
1: Yeah,
0: garlic and oh, neat.
1: you're
0: It
1: like,
0: catches your
1: oh,
0: attention.
1: that's a little strange. But then you look at it and you think about it and you realize, well, actually, there's some important issues that underlie that. I mean, for instance, when my mother always told me when she was pregnant with me that she would smoke. And she was always worried that I was going to be smoking when I was older. Now, I never
0: I
1: did.
0: was just gonna ask, did you become a smoker?
1: No, I never did. And I'm very glad I didn't because she died of lung cancer.
0: Oh, well, I'm sorry to hear that.
1: No, absolutely. Thank you. But it just underlines that, you know, sometimes there's also these things about how sort of the habits of one generation get transmitted or perhaps don't get transmitted to another. And I think Julie's work was just such a wonderful example of that.
0: What are some other winners that stick out? I mean, you've been working with the Ig Nobels for what, a decade or so?
1: I think it's about 10, 15 years now.
0: Okay. So what are some of the winners that you sort of find yourself even today thinking about going like, oh man, that's so cool?
1: Well, there's the one about in Sweden where people's hair started mysteriously turning green.
0: Wait, really?
1: Yep. People were just going about their daily business, and of course lots of blonde people in Sweden, and suddenly their hair started turning green. And there's a wonderful, this was one of the award winners in 2012. There's a wonderful chemical detective story behind it, because this scientist figured out that what was happening was that they had copper pipes, which were not sealed, and that the water company was using a new chemical in the water treatment process. And that combination was causing a small amount of copper sulfate to go into
0: the wild.
1: And it was being absorbed by the hair. But it was such a strange story. Why would your hair turn green?
0: Yeah.
1: So that was the sort of thing. And the other one that I always remember is Bert Knowles' work on mosquitoes. Obviously, mosquitoes kill lots of people all over the world.
0: Yeah.
1: It's a huge, serious problem. But he did a wonderful piece of work about whether mosquitoes prefer the smell of stinky feet or stinky cheese.
0: They did a comparison study?
1: He did a comparison
0: study. What was the result?
1: The result was they have an equal preference.
0: And I mean, so that there's a perfect example. There is the makes you laugh bit.
1: Absolutely.
0: For me.
1: Yep.
0: But for you, what is the makes you think bit of that?
1: Well, what makes you think about that is, well, why? I mean,
0: yeah,
1: mosquitoes aren't known for their cheese eating habits, so why are they attracted to this? And it turns out that there's some similar chemicals that you get from human sweat. And stinky cheese. And now we have traps that use some of those chemicals to attract mosquitoes and help deal with the problem.
0: Yeah, Julie, I see you nodding there. I mean, we're wading into your territory flavors.
2: A similar chemical, butyric acid, probably is one of them.
1: Mm-hmm. Exactly, yes.
2: They share volatiles.
1: Yep.
0: So this year, the big news with the Ig Nobels this year, Richard, is that they're moving out of this area. I mean, this is something that has happened here in Boston, Cambridge area for all these decades.
1: Mm-hmm.
0: You know, it sounds like on the heels of last year, 4 out of the 10 teams that were nominated declined to come to the ceremony, which I guess was unusual.
1: Mm-hmm.
0: Typically, people really do try to make an effort to come here. Obviously, it's an international award, so people are coming from all over the world. So Mark Abrams, the organizer who you mentioned earlier, he has decided that they're moving the ceremony to Switzerland this year.
1: That's correct.
0: What do you make of this change?
1: It's really a practical thing.
0: Yeah.
1: Because the Ig Nobels have always been an international affair, and we've had winners from pretty much every country in the world. And, you know,
0: Because science is happening everywhere.
1: The science happens everywhere, you know. And we want those people. There's a big part of the ceremony is those people come, they get their award, and they get to shake the hand and talk to a Nobel Prize winner.
0: Yeah, which is super cool.
1: Absolutely. And that's a huge part of the ceremony. And we love doing that because the conversations that sparks are just wonderful. But now it's just a practical thing. That's kind of difficult to do in the United States at the moment. So we decided that Zurich may be a good place and we can get more people to the ceremony, more of the winners, rather, to the ceremony.
0: Julie, I wonder your take on the fact that this is going outside of the United States right now. As Richard just said, and I know Mark has said this too, I mean, it is a practical decision based on kind of facts on the ground right now. However, you know, the politics of the background of why that is a practical solution right now cannot be ignored. I mean, science in 2026 in the United States of America, whether we want it to be or not, has become politicized. For you, as a scientist, as somebody in this field in the United States of America, what does it mean for you to see something that is, as you said, so joyful about science, having to say, all right, we've got to do this in Switzerland, at least for now?
2: I have a lot of thoughts on that. I mean, science right now is really facing a lot of challenges. And as we started our discussion, scientists are a very creative and passionate community. And I think the move to Switzerland just is another example of how we have to adapt to these changing times to continue what we're doing in our pursuit, whether it be our pursuit of knowledge through science for the greater good or for celebrating science as the Ig Nobel Prize does. I think we will persist. But I think I look at this younger generation of scientists because the challenge is really going to be placed on their shoulders.
0: What do you say to this younger generation of scientists right now? What's your advice for them?
2: Well, you've got to do what you like, and you have to do what you love. But I think that no one can tell you what you can't just move a career. At least I couldn't. I pursued science because that's what gave me the biggest joy, and that's what I wanted to do. And I think I see that over and over again. And so one has to be creative, whether it's moving a venue to Switzerland, whether it's looking for alternative sources of funding. We've just have to persist.
0: Richard, if folks want to participate, even though it's happening technically in Switzerland, is there stuff going around here locally? I mean, we know there's a live stream, but there's some watch parties and things here in this area.
1: Oh, absolutely. They should check out our website at improbable.com because we're having a number of big watch parties throughout the US in various locations. And we're also having a number of follow-up events. We certainly aren't leaving the US.
0: Yeah.
1: You know, we're having a big event in Boston on the 24th of September.
0: What's that event?
1: It's called BostIG. And it's sort of a celebration of the IGs, and there'll be lots of the winners there and some of the Nobel Prize winners and lots of the organizers, and we'll be celebrating what we're doing and what we continue to do.
0: All right, and where can folks get information for that?
1: Improbable.com.
0: Improbable.com. All right, we've been speaking with Ig Nobel organizer Richard Baguli and 2025 Ig Nobel Pediatrics winner Julie Mannella, Emeritus Distinguished Member at the Monell Chemical Senses Center. She won for her research into nursing babies and garlic. Rachel, Julie, thanks so much for being with us today.
2: Oh, thank you. It's
1: Thank
2: been a
1: you.
2: pleasure.
0: When we return on the island nation of Singapore, a whopping two-thirds of all their buildings are certified green. Many are literally green, covered in local vegetation. We'll venture to ask, why can't we?

0: VH.
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4: 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I'm Edgar B. Herwick III. 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Well, earlier this summer, it was reported that two-thirds of Singapore's buildings are now green, meaning they prioritize sustainability and efficiency when it comes to things like energy, heating and cooling, and water use. The country's goal is to have 80% of all buildings attain a green certification by 2030. Singapore has gained an international reputation for its lush and green cityscape, with some visitors noting that nature doesn't just exist there, it thrives. So what is Singapore doing right, and how can we get a piece of that lush green city pie here in the U.S.? Here to talk about that and more, we're joined by John Fernandez. He's a professor in the Department of Architecture at MIT and was the co-director of the MIT Singapore International Design Center from 2011 to 2025. John, welcome to the Curiosity Desk.
5: Thank you so much.
4: So that number, just kind of out of context to me, seems shockingly high. Is it that high? Like two-thirds of their buildings have attained green certification? That seems wild.
5: Well, so I think that number is pretty solid. One thing to remember is that there's one thing about building a green building, and then it's another story in operating a building in the way it's supposed to be operated. So yes, I think that number is pretty solid, primarily because Singapore is requiring buildings of a certain size to meet certain sustainability standards. That just comes by way of their Singapore Green Plan 2030, which is very aggressive and is meant to make the built environment in Singapore more energy efficient, more resource efficient, more water efficient, but also to lend a certain resilience to the city under changing climate conditions.
4: So what are they doing right besides, I guess, articulating, you know, that they want to do this?
5: Well, so first of all, I think it's really important to begin not at the building scale, but at the island scale. One of the things that they're doing right is they have been for many, many decades very intent on being a resource efficient country. Probably the best example of that is the work that they've done in their water system to reclaim water, black water and gray water from industry, from post-consumption water, to treat that water and to treat it to a point where it is then returned into the system as potable water. That's a very rare thing to do, and not a lot of people, not a lot of populations around the world would accept that. But they do it in a way, and they've been doing it for such a long time, that the water that is reprocessed is often more pure than the natural water. So that's just one example. But another example is their transportation system. They've had for many, many years, they've applied technology, and technology is a threat in this conversation. Singapore is super bullish and aggressive towards being an early adopter in many technologies. The other example is congestion pricing. So pricing transport of vehicles, passenger vehicles, buses, and others around the island in a way that is consistent with the volume. So heavier volume areas at a certain part of the day, you get priced, you get tolled, right? And so it tends to then mute the consumption, tends to reduce the consumption that people take in transportation. So I think it's really, really important to start from the island scale to say that the systems that are in place, the context within which buildings are built, also have been aggressively shifted towards sustainability. So those are some of the, they're not super sexy things, right?
4: Yeah.
5: But these incremental improvements go a long way towards reducing energy consumption and emissions.
4: You listen to the Curiositas. We're talking with

0: MIT's John Fernandez about Singapore's green architecture, how we might be able to take a page out of their book and replicate some of it here. We said a lot of it's not sexy, but presumably there's some kind of cool, neat, sort of sexier features. What are some other things they're doing to achieve these sort of green buildings?
1: Yeah, so a thing that's I think is really sexy and very visible is the attending to or increasing, enhancing the biodiversity of the island. So biodiversity is, you know, all flora and fauna on the island, and integrating that into the city in a really, really deep way, not only on, you know, parcels of land, parks and all that, but also within buildings. There are many buildings in Singapore that now have enormous areas that are planted, not just on the ground, but within the building itself. That then lends the city a certain, it enhances the ability for the city to be a viable habitat for an enormous amount of biodiversity. Singapore has also left a lot of land unbuilt. So along with that, you have the island itself hosting biodiversity. Now, that's nice, and it's sexy, and it's wonderful for the residents and tourists. But one consequence of that is the more planting you have, the greater absorption of water, and then the release of water, evapotranspiration, so just water evaporating, cools the climate, the local climate, and you reduce what's called the urban heat island effect. And
0: yeah.
1: The urban heat island effect just comes by way of dense buildings that are air conditioning themselves and then throwing that heat out into the open air. And so when you have a lot of biodiversity, and you do that in a really integrated way with building design and also infrastructure design, you are reducing the amount of urban heat that's built up. And you're creating an environment that is really quite livable. I mean, livability is a huge priority in Singapore. And, you know, there are these along Orchard and Scott streets, many neighborhoods in Singapore. Walking down the street, you are walking within a forest. And it's a dense urban environment.
0: Paint a picture for those of us who haven't been there, which I'm going to posit is probably most of us who are listening right now. Yeah. What is it like being there?
1: Yeah, so I was very fortunate to live in Singapore for a year with my family because MIT was doing a project to advise them on setting up a university on technology and design. You know, it's really living in a tropical forest. Within and working and living in buildings that are the most modern, the most high-tech buildings, advanced technologies of every kind in the buildings, lighting and heating and cooling. The thing about the environment in Singapore, which reminds me of other cities I've been to around the world that have hot and humid climates, is that a lot of the urban landscape is outdoors still. You might walk into a mall and the food court is essentially outdoors, but there are huge fans in a high volume space, huge fans on the ceiling, and there is some moderate cooling. And in that sense, you know, once you walk into that space, it's still hot. You're still hot. You sit down for 5 minutes and you acclimate. And one of the things that Singapore has learned from its past is that, well, so there didn't always used to be mechanical air conditioning. And before mechanical air conditioning, there were a lot of vernacular tricks to cool interior spaces and buildings. So there are a number of buildings in Singapore of the early 20th century that have huge eaves to protect you from the sun. They have transoms that above doors and other openings that allow for air to move from room to room. And then they have fans.
0: Yeah.
1: And I've been to many, many of those types of buildings. The moment you get there and you sit down, you think, oh my God, I really can't handle this heat for very much longer. And then within 5 minutes, you've acclimated to
0: it. You're like, yeah, this isn't so bad.
1: Yeah.
0: Well, how are we doing here in Boston, comparatively, which is to say, is there stuff that we can learn from what they're doing right now in Singapore and where they're at right now in Singapore and, you know, for us?
1: Yeah. We've learned from Singapore that the most important thing is that if the government and the building codes and the then the development and real estate community are all aligned,
0: yep,
1: it leads to so many benefits, economic and socioeconomic, that it's just a no-brainer. It's just the thing to do. So to give you an example, you know, Singapore has a couple of buildings that are highly energy efficient. They're monitored, and they're using passive systems, like I mentioned before, like the, you know, hybrid cooling. So moving air,
0: yeah,
1: right? That's it's still mechanized, but that's using natural ventilation to cool people. Here in Boston, it makes sense for us to use elements of the passive house certification, which takes advantage of, for example, the heat that you get in the winter from the sun. So there's just a misunderstanding that building sustainably necessarily requires engenders more cost. You know, the first thing you can do and the cheapest thing you can do to make your building sustainable is to design it in a way that takes advantage of the ambient sources of energy. So if you just place windows in the right place,
0: yeah,
1: you make them large enough, you orient them, and you take advantage of that solar heat gain during the winter. And then you shade them during the summer.
0: Is there something, is there a building in this area that you look at that's gone up in the last couple of years that you could say, here's a model, here's how we can do it, here's how all of our buildings should be done in some form or fashion moving forward?
1: Yeah, I mean, the building in downtown Boston that was recently finished, the Winthrop Center, is a building that I advised on for several years. And that is multi-use building. So the upper half is residential, the lower is commercial office building. The commercial office building part of it is passive house certified. To do that, they had to spend some more money on the exterior envelope, on the facade.
0: Yeah,
1: they had to have high performance windows, but the energy savings is upwards of 60% energy reduction.
0: So theoretically, over a number of years, that money comes back. The upfront cost is there, but it gets paid back.
1: That'll get paid back. The more, and I got to tell you, the more important, and so I give that building as example, not just because I advised on it, but because it's a revenue producing building. That building is meant to make money for someone. And so therefore, you know, trying to, you know, reduce the initial construction cost is a huge priority. However, ultimately, the value that we anticipated, I certainly anticipated it, and has turned out to be the case, is that that building, the commercial office building, is meant for tenants with generally high-salaried employees. These are consulting firms of different kinds. High-salaried employees, the highest priority for those firms is to retain their employees. Those employees love that they are walking into a super sustainable building.
0: Yeah.
1: And the way that I, the narrative that I offered to the developer was that passive house is so interesting in that it does a number of different things, including when people walk into a building, turn on their computer, take off their coat and sit there, that computer and that person is a source of heat that is being recovered and then circulated into the building system to heat it. It's using all available sources of energy.
0: Cool.
1: And so the narrative is that you come to work, you are making a more sustainable building. And so, you know, that I think is where a building like that is already moving the market in a really positive direction.
0: I mean, when we think about buildings here in, you know, Eastern Massachusetts, we all know it's an expensive place to live.
1: Yeah.
0: People are, you know, and that's just when we're talking about, you know, buildings and housing, let alone transportation challenges, et cetera. Of all the things people can be worried about, why should they care at all about this?
1: Yeah. The reason people should care is, you know, not for me to state the obvious, that fuel prices have a tendency to go up.
0: Yeah.
1: And also just sort of the uncertainty of that, especially as you approach a winter, You know, some utilities have, you know, programs where you can sign on to, for a fixed fuel price. They do that because people are really concerned about what fuel prices are going to do in the middle of the winter. That's why people should be concerned. It and then the other thing is that the less fossil fuels that we are burning within the city, the better the air quality gets. I'll give you one example. Paris, France, adopted a very aggressive policy towards encouraging people to commute by bicycle. Now, Paris is a perfect environment comparison. But it's kind of funny because, you know, Parisians, one would think that they may or may not take to it. It took on hugely. People really loved, and you go to Paris, it feels more like Copenhagen. Everybody's riding a bike. Research has shown that air quality has improved during that time of the policy implementation by 40%.
0: 40.
1: People are just healthier in Paris now. And that's one of the reasons why our vehicles should be electric, our buildings should be electric, so that we're not burning fossil fuels in the city and creating that air pollution.
0: All right. We've been speaking with John Fernandez, professor in the Department of Architecture at MIT, all about green architecture in Singapore and how it can be perhaps a model for us here in the U.S. Thanks for being with us.
1: Good to be with you.
0: When we return, there is a lively, vibrant symphony of sound under the water in our rivers, lakes, and oceans. It's just our ears, they weren't designed to listen. So researchers built a special microphone to learn how fish sing. This is the Curiosity Desk on GBH. 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
0: 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I'm Edgar B. Herwick III. We're streaming at youtube.com/GBH News. So here's a question for you. Do you ever jump in the ocean, just let your body sink beneath the waterline to where it feels like the world around you has just gone silent? No longer are you bombarded by the sound of children screaming or seagulls squawking. It's all just a memory when you're submerged in the water. Now, because of this, you might assume that the ocean is pretty much silent. And for many years, researchers did too. That assumption, very wrong. Turns out all kinds of marine animals use sound the way humans use sight. In a dark space, sound becomes their guiding light. Underwater, creatures click, drum, and hum to each other. It's crucial to how they move around. Well, here to tell us more about this underwater world that is apparently filled with sound is Amarina Kingdon, author of Sing Like Fish, How Sound Rules Life Underwater. Amarina, welcome to the Curiosity Desk. Great to have you.
7: Great to be here.
0: As I was just saying, I mean, not only maybe the average person, but for a long time, even people who study the ocean kind of assumed it was largely silent. When and how did we start to figure out, oh, no, no, no, no, no, no, no, no, there's sound everywhere?
7: Yeah, we did definitely think it was quiet for a long time. Our ears are adapted to work in air, and so we just don't hear all the ways that sound is moving underwater. And the thing that really changed that was in the 20th century, between the Titanic disaster and World War II, there was a big push to start using sound in the ocean for navigation and also for listening for enemy submarines. And so there was a real sort of push to bring technology under the water and create hydrophones, which are special microphones that can listen in water. And as soon as we started doing this, we started to realize, oh my goodness, there's all these sounds. There's whales, there's fish, there's even things like wind and rain noise. The ocean is not a silent world, but just because our ears don't work that way, we need the help of technology to tap into that sound.
0: You say like our ears don't work that way, which is say like if I sort of scream underwater, I can't hear it, or the person near me can't hear it. And that's why it's not that I'm not making a sound. It's that I'm not perceiving the sound. Is that it?
7: A sound doesn't move between mediums very easily. So from water to air or air to water, it just kind of peters out. And so that's why when we stick our heads underwater with our air-filled ears, we don't hear what's coming at us. And that's also why when you're standing on the shore, you don't hear everything that's going on beneath the waves, because all the whales and the fish and the clicks and the hisses, they come up to the surface, bounce off the air, and just never reach us.
0: Well, let's talk about some animals that do make sounds, because, and we're going to listen to a little bit. Maybe you could talk us through like what we're hearing as we hear this stuff. So I want to start with a dolphin. I want to hear a little bit of a bottlenose dolphin whistling. Yep. Let's have a listen.
7: The dolphin sound that you just played for me is really interesting, actually, because it's probably a dolphin's signature whistle. And dolphins are
0: What do you mean signature whistle?
7: Yeah, so that's actually the dolphin's name, or sort of each dolphin has its own signature whistle that is kind of its name. And dolphins make that sound when they communicate with other dolphins, but other dolphins can also call that dolphin by its signature whistle.
0: Oh, wow.
7: Which is an incredible cognitive feat. But yeah, each dolphin has its own signature whistle. And I believe that is a dolphin from Florida whose name is Perry. And he was studied
0: for... Well, you say Perry. He says his name is... Right?
7: That's absolutely true. I probably just insulted him by calling him Perry. He's like, I don't like that at all. That's not my name.
0: We're talking with Amarina Kingdon about her book, Sing Like a Fish, How Sound Rules Life Underwater. This is the Curiosity Desk. Well, let's stay with some sounds. You mentioned whales. Here's a little bit of sound of sperm whale. Kind of rat-a-tat-tat, rat-a-tat-tat, rat-a-tat-tat there. So sperm whales, what are they doing when they're talking? Are they talking?
7: Well, they're definitely communicating. They are making one of the loudest sounds on Earth. It's
0: really?
7: Over 200 decibels underwater. And they make incredibly loud clicks. And that giant sperm whale head is essentially a giant refracting lens that focuses
0: Whoa.
7: A beam of super, super loud clicks.
0: Whoa, that's
7: and what they
0: crazy.
7: Do is they dive down like a kilometer deep, and then they aim those clicks at their prey, which is a squid. And they essentially echolocate it, likely stun it with the sound, and chomp it down.
0: Did you say stun it with the sound? They think they do. Whoa.
7: Yeah. Now, we haven't proven that necessarily, but divers who have swum with sperm whales and have had that sound aimed at them have described, you know, numbness in their arms, and a squid tends to, it's much smaller than a person, so it's quite likely that the squid is at least somewhat incapacitated by the sound. But it echolocates the squid, eats it, and then comes back up to the surface. But the other thing that the clicks do is scientists have discovered that they click in very specific patterns depending on what family group, what larger group they're in, even possibly their individual identity, kind of like the dolphin signature whistles.
0: All right, let's hear one more ocean creature. This is a plainfish midshipman. Let's get a little taste of this. That is bonkers.
7: Yeah, that's
0: it. Sounds like an electrical current gone wrong. You know what I mean? Like
7: it does, yeah. It sounds like when you walk into the electrical room in a movie and it's like they've got the big, you know, thing and they're going to throw a switch and the power grid's going to go down.
0: Totally.
7: Yeah, that's a plainfin midshipman. It's a fish that lives on the coast of British Columbia here. And it's about maybe the size of your forearm, maybe max. And it's not that big. And that is the sound of a bunch of males that have come up very, very close to the surface of the water and made little nests on the shore under some rocks. And they're just humming as loud as they possibly can. And they've got these beefed up muscles on the side of their swim bladder, which is an air-filled sac that helps them control buoyancy. And they just have these muscles and they bulk up in the spring like runner's thighs, and they just drum them like 100 times a minute on the swim bladder. And the bigger male, the stronger male, makes a louder hum. And fish, in the plainfin midshipman, it's actually the male who guards the eggs and waits for them to hatch. And so what he's doing is he's attracting a female because he's saying, I'm the biggest, I will guard the eggs, I will be able to stay alive and take care of these eggs until they hatch. And so the females out in the water hear the sound and they come up on shore to the male that they like his sound the most.
0: Whoa.
7: And the female's ears in the spring actually have hormone receptors in their ears. And their ears will change sensitivity so that they tap into the exact frequency of the male's humming. And they can it's like their hearing becomes like super focused on the frequency that males hum at, so they can best pick out the strongest male. And so then they'll do that, they'll come up, they'll mate, and then the circle of life continues. But they can't do that without sound. Like, they use sound to attract their mates underwater.
0: Neat. Talking with Amarina Kingdon about her book, Sing Like Fish, How Sound Rules Life Underwater. One of the main sort of points in your book, eventually, is what do we do with the fact, if we understand that, you know, all of these creatures under the water are both making sounds and responding to sounds, what does that mean for us making sounds, man-made noise pollution in the oceans? And maybe we could talk about that a little bit.
7: Yeah. The short answer is we are now realizing, sort of in lockstep with how acoustic the ocean is and the underwater world is, we're realizing, oh, we're also making a lot of sound.
0: Sure.
7: And so a lot of that is shipping. Shipping lanes kind of crisscross the world. They're in every part of the world. And you can hear shipping noise in the ocean 24/7 at the bottom of the Marianas Trench. There's really no getting away from shipping noise. There are also other noises that sort of happen in certain places at higher intensities. You can have things like pile driving if you're putting in large construction projects that make these really loud bangs underwater. You can also have seismic air guns that go off underwater, and those are used a lot in imaging under the seafloor for oil and gas extraction, or also for just figuring out the geology. So you can also have other types of sounds like naval sonar that can make pretty loud sounds depending on the circumstances. So you kind of have different types of human-made sound underwater. A lot of the time you'll have sort of like instantaneous, loud, impulsive sounds in certain areas that can be really acutely damaging to the animals in that spot. But sort of overall, in general, the ambient noise in the ocean has got this loud ship band of noise on a spectrogram that's just
0: kind of, you know, like omnipresent.
7: Omnipresent, wow. Yeah.
0: So you can sort of say, okay, if we're making a bunch of sounds, this may be stopping them from doing this. It may put them in distress. How much do we know about what man-made sound is doing to these creatures?
7: Less than we would like to, but we're scrambling to learn as much as we can. And one of the sort of best ways to think about it is, if you bear with me, sound underwater, if you think of an animal, you can think of what you could call its listening space. So the distance over which it can hear a sound and figure out what's going on and sort of understand the signals that it's getting. And in the water, noise shrinks that space. So if you have a lot of shipping going on, it's like if you're at a party and it's really, really loud, you can't hear as well like what's going on in the kitchen or what's going on across the room. So if you're an animal that's using sound to listen for, say, predators, if you're near a shipping lane, you're going to hear that predator over a way shorter distance.
0: Yep.
7: You're going to be way more at risk. Another thing that can happen is, obviously, if you have those really short, sharp, impulsive sounds, you can get really acute injuries. But for what we've also found is for some animals, like, for example, lobsters, some fish, some shellfish, if you're in an area that has persistent loud sound, those structures, those very delicate sensory hairs that they're using to actually perceive that sound, can become damaged or sheared off. And so for animals like lobsters, they actually also use those organs for balance. And so in some animals, you can have things like animals that lose their sense of orientation, or they have sort of chronic hearing loss or chronic hearing damage from being just around loud sounds in general. And one of the other sort of less well visualize things is that for animals like whales or mammals, their behavior changes in a way that can impact their survival. So one of the things that really struck me, and again, I saw this in Cook Inlet, is that whales, they don't have arms and they can't really hold their babies, but they have, when they give birth, they do nurse their young for up to like 2 years. And so the way that whales stay close to their babies is they murmur to them. They obviously try to swim close together and touch each other, but there are times where they can't touch each other.
0: And they're using sound to stay close. And so
7: they're using little murmurs, little contact calls to stay close. And we see this in humpback whales. We see this in belugas. We see this in pretty much every species. If you have a loud chronic sound, especially those very, very quiet contact calls, it starts to drown them out. And what that raises the risk of is that mom and baby can get separated and then they can't find each other. And the baby obviously can't survive without its mother. So what you can have in circumstances that are really bad is where you have basically babies that get lost and they have no way to find each other because they can't yell loud enough. They can't call loud enough yet. And if they lose touch with mom acoustically, that's really the link that's vital. And so I didn't really think about that very much. One of the things that was interesting is I believe up in Glacier Bay in Alaska during the pandemic when cruise ships were temporarily halted, scientists on the shore discovered that they were actually able to hear on their hydrophones those very, very quiet contact calls between humpback mothers and babies. And so that's not to say that the mothers and babies couldn't hear themselves when the ships are there, but it's just to say that they're more audible when there's less ambient noise. And unfortunately, in a lot of situations, the breeding grounds and the feeding grounds of these whales tend to coincide in a lot of the cases with areas of interest for humans like Glacier Bay, Exmouth Gulf, off the coast of California, those sorts of situations.
0: Yeah. Aside from, like, I think a lot of folks generally, like, they're like, yeah, you know, I think, you know, it's cool that we have lots of creatures in our ocean, and I guess I want them to be healthy, but there's a lot of stuff for folks to worry about. And, you know, why does the sort of like sound thing
7: why
0: matter?
7: Should we care?
0: Why should we care, especially about man-made sound? Yeah,
7: that's a really good question. And I'll say that in many situations, it's not the biggest thing you should care about. in the world today, in the natural world, there are usually compounding issues. So it's not just one thing, it's many things. So you have climate change, ship noise, but also pollution. And then you have policy issues. You have, you know, this project is planned here, there's a shipping lane here. There are incredibly numbers of competing issues. And when you're thinking about stressed animals, a lot of the time they're stressed because they're facing multiple issues. Sound as a problem is one of the easier things to solve, and it tends to go away when you stop making it, which is not true of legacy pollutants like, say, oil spills or other kinds of pollution. So if you, say, engineer a quieter and more efficient container ship, and you reduce the amount of noise in the ocean, what you've done is you've taken one of the straws off the camel's back, but you've solved a problem that kind of, once you take the sound out of the water, it's not there anymore. You've actually solved the problem, and it's one of the easier ones to tackle.
0: And who doesn't like a win? I think, right? We could all take a win.
7: I think that's very true. And the other thing too is, like, sound and listening underwater is one of the best and cheapest ways to actually get access to difficult to listen to places like the deep sea or the Arctic. You want to find out more about them. It's way cheaper to put out a hydrophone and listen to the data than it is to send like a team of six up for like a week in the summer. So. Yeah.
0: All right.
7: The benefits are there.
0: We've been speaking with Amarina Kingdon about her book, Sing Like Fish, How Sound Rules Life Underwater. Amarina, thanks so much for being with us.
7: Thank you so much.
0: Well, as for us, that about does it for now. The Curiosity Desk is produced by Aidan Connolly, Rachel Armani, Olivia Corsio, and Hannah Loss. Patty Daniels and Jamie Bologna are there to help when we flop around like fish. Our engineer is John the Claw Parker. Special thanks, too, to Andrew Massawa.
8: 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If you can't wait that long, we, of course, have the podcast version of the show. 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Till next time, I'm Edgar B. Herwick III. I hope you will stay curious out there.

0: 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What's interesting? 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
3: I'm Jerry Bowen. Coming up on The Culture Show, former U.S. Poet Laureate Tracy K. Smith on her latest book, Fearless, Poetry in Perilous Times. Part memoir, part meditation, it's a call to listen more deeply to one another and to the world, and to let poetry guide us through fear toward understanding. Then, the legacy of Ray Flynn. When he was elected mayor of Boston in 1983, he inherited a city in financial distress and one of deep economic and racial divisions. A new book looks at how both his progressive leadership and a coalition of activists transformed Boston, paving the way for more diverse and progressive leaders. And for decades, Pulitzer Prize-winning historian David McCullough brought the past into the present, from Truman to John Adams and 1776. Now, after his death, a collection called History Matters gathers his speeches and essays on why history still shapes who we are. His daughter, Dory McCullough Lawson, joins us to share the stories behind the book. That's all right now on The Culture Show.
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3: I'm Jared Bowen. This is The Culture Show. In a time when so much public language feels either weaponized or despairingly empty, former U.S. Poet Laureate Tracy K. Smith reminds us that poetry can steady the soul. Her book, Fearless, Poetry in Perilous Times, is a meditation on how poems have the power to help us live without fear. Drawing on her travels as poet laureate, from libraries to churches to detention centers, Smith shows how reading a poem aloud can restore empathy, even among strangers. Reflecting on poets like Robert Hayden, John Keats, and Lucille Clifton, she reveals how verse helps us face grief, bridge division, and rediscover wonder. For Smith, poetry isn't an escape from perilous times, it's a way through them. It's the subject of her book, Fearless, Poetry in Perilous Times. Tracy K. Smith, welcome back to The Culture Show. It's great to have you here.
5: Oh, thank you. It's great to be back.
3: And you're the only one I can ever say this about. You are our first guest ever on The Culture Show, so always great to, and very special to have you back.
5: Oh, thank you.
3: Well, and to talk about this moment we're in, you write that we inherently want to come together as people.
5: I think it's a drive that we have. We're animals who seek community, and we're very curious, and we have such a wealth of feelings and memories and a rich imagination, which is a tool of empathy when we're not distracted into making it something else.
3: And how has, of course, poetry is your world, but how did you begin to think about poetry in this regard?
5: I think it's something that poetry has always proved to me that it can do, in terms of a speaker in a poem who's a total stranger calling out to you and revealing something about themselves and also something about you, which has always felt magical. But this possibility became more vibrant and urgent for me around the 2016 election, when I started to feel that our language was becoming so violent and that we were becoming so adrenalized in our responses to one another. And I said, you know, this isn't the only mode that we can operate in. And something like a poem encourages us to remember our larger, more patient, more generous, and courageous selves. And that was the moment when I started thinking maybe poetry could be a tool for our civic health.
3: Well, what did it do for you? I think it's interesting. You talk about it really 19 is when you leaned into poetry. For some reason, I thought for you, it would have been earlier. I guess I had this image of you coming out of the womb, basically, or your first words or verse. But 19 years old, what happened then?
5: Well, I was an undergraduate at Harvard. I was across the country away from home and realizing that the person that I had always been praised for being was actually really ordinary, and I didn't feel myself to measure up in every context that I thought I had excelled in. And it was kind of a moment of reassessing, who am I? What is this world that I'm a part of? How can I be more firmly grounded within it? And turning to poetry was a life-saving practice for me, because poems teach us how to slow down, how to look more closely, and how to ask questions. And the haste in which we normally live makes it hard to ask the right questions in the right moment.
3: Now, this is moving forward to you serving as the Poet Laureate, and this is where your insight is so valuable, because you traveled the country. And as I said, you're in churches and detention centers and schools and libraries, so you're seeing all facets of the country, all manner of people. What happened in a room when poetry was introduced? Mm.
5: It felt like a holy act to me, not because everybody was automatically like so reverent toward poems, but because poems invite us to think about what we long for, what we remember, what we worry about, what's unresolved. And when you start talking about a poem with a group of other people, you move through the things that the poem alerts you to, and then you find yourselves talking very honestly about your own lives, your own questions and dreams. And it was a really beautiful way of being human together and of talking about sites of, you know, difficulty in our private lives and in our collective life as a, you know, as a nation as well.
3: You come today to, you have offered to read one of your poems or recite one of your poems. By the way, if people are just tuning in, I'm speaking with Tracy K. Smith, whose new book is Fearless, Poetry in Perilous Times. Before you recite your poem, you spend time in your new book, too, talking about what it means to read poetry aloud, that there is something so powerful in that.
5: Yeah, there's something really powerful that happens when you inhabit another person's voice, when you step into the pronoun of I, or if there's a poem that's addressing a specific you, to put yourself in that position. It's exercise in moving out of our home base and opening ourselves up to the full effects of these other circumstances. I think poems remind us of the emotional fortitude that we have and that we earn from living and surviving. And it allows you the opportunity to leap into another subjectivity, or to allow yourself to be vulnerable in ways that it might be difficult to do in real time.
3: So what is the poem that you have chosen for us today?
5: Well, I chose a poem called Refuge, which is a poem about empathy in a way. Sometimes it is hard to feel love for another person, a stranger or somebody who you know but don't always like. And sometimes a poem can be a thought experiment. This poem helped me to bridge the distance between myself and others. Refuge. Until I can understand why you fled, why you are willing to bleed, why you deserve what I must be willing to cede, let me imagine you are my mother in Montgomery, Alabama, walking to campus rather than riding the bus. I know what they call you, what they try to convince you you lack. I know your tired ankles and the sudden thunder of your laugh. Until I want to give you what I myself deserve, let me love you by loving her. Your sister in a camp in Turkey, 16, deserving of everything. Let her be my daughter, who has curled her neat hands into fists, insisting nothing is fair and I have never loved her. Naomi, lips set in a scowl, young heart ransacking its cell. Let me lend her passion to your sister and love her for her living rage, her need for more and now and all. Let me leap from sleep if her voice sounds out, afraid, from down the hall. I have seen men like your father walking up Harrison Street now that the days are getting longer. Let me love them as I love my own father, whom I phoned once from a valley in my life to say what I feared I'd never adequately said. Voice choked, stalled, hearing the silence spread around us like weather. What would it cost me to say it now, to a stranger's father, walking home to our separate lives together?
3: Again, that's Tracy K. Smith with her poem Refuge from her collection Wade in the Water. Do you remember, I'm sure you remember, what prompted you to sit down and think through that, to write that?
5: I was attending a conference at Princeton University, where I taught for a long time, about refugees and about the people who, you know, volunteer to help them. And there were people from all different dimensions of that dynamic bearing witness to their experience. And again, the people who said, I received so much out of this relationship, were the volunteers who said that they learned from the strength or from the faith or from the hope or from the gentleness or from the determination of the people who were seeking refuge, were seeking aid. And I really loved that sense that we can be astonished by the gifts we receive from people who we imagine to need something from us.
3: I was struck by the two words, tired ankles. We think of tired feet or tired back, but not ankles.
5: You know, sometimes a poem and its desire, let's say, to help you see the world that you know in a different way, insists that you look at details that you sometimes overlook. And that was a way for me of zeroing in on, you know, my mother is a vulnerable young woman.
3: So how do we, it's such a monumental task, but how do we get people to understand this and for people to come together? I hope that so many people realize that there are the loud voices on either side in any situation, and then there's the vast middle. And I think people who, in a heartbeat, would do exactly what we began this conversation talking about, and that is to come together because they know that we're all human beings. But how do we get people to understand this? You did it as the Poet Laureate.
5: I think a lot of it has to do with starting over in language and saying the terms that I receive that are shorthands and that group people into camps and types are not designed to help us see one another accurately or clearly. And if we can start over in thinking about how we would define ourselves, or not even define ourselves as a large entity, but piece by piece, all of the small wishes, all of the experiences that have shaped us, and also to imagine that there is a specific vocabulary that everybody holds and from which they're made. I think we can start to imagine that we're not enemies and that we have something to offer and to learn from one another.
3: How do you look at history in this regard, in language and poetry? Because I often think about this moment and I think back to our history on this planet, and we have had so many wars and so many battles and so many clashes, and you wonder if we are just doomed as a species to always do this.
5: Mm-hmm. I hope we're not. I think that in many ways our most tender and generous capacities remind me that we're capable of mighty, wonderful world-creating acts. But that's not always the playbook we turn to in moments of fear or crisis. But with practice and with a kind of intention, I think we can shift the tools that we choose to turn to when we need something to help.
3: You also write about the wonder in poetry, where this can ultimately lead us, how it can rise, how we can all be raised up through it.
5: Mm-hmm. I mean, a lot of people think that poems are these sort of specialized things and they're difficult and you have to have a lot of training to access them. And it keeps them from moving towards something that really taps into our innate human capacities, like love, like curiosity, like play and delight, and like the leaps of the imagination that we're capable of. I'm trying to remind people that all of these skills are critical to our collective life, and they're tools that we can strengthen by spending time with poems, which are not scary, which speak to us in a language in many ways that's like the language of our inner voice or the language of dream, something that we're very fluent in.
3: I think it's very important you say, and I've heard curators of museums say the same thing, that you don't always understand the poems you admire, just like curators can't always necessarily explain the art on walls.
5: Yeah. I mean, when we ask a question like, what is that poem about? We're seeking to reduce a process and something that's multifaceted to a single answer. And it's a terrible shortchanging of a large, you know, living or changing experience that a poem offers. But when we can say cognition and understanding is but one facet of what this poem seeks to activate, then we can say, well, if I don't understand this, I can feel it. Let me describe for you the feeling of that, you know, that image, or even the mood that the sounds of language and the rhythm of words put me in. And those are really, really vital and valid ways of approaching literature. A poem is operating by way of many, many different kinds of sense. And sometimes one feels more emphatic to you because of what mood you're in or what you've just come from doing, what you're thinking about. And perhaps you'll return to the poem another time and it will make a very different kind of sense that doesn't have to rule the other out.
3: You may not be the best person to ask because, again, you're writing poetry, you're teaching it, you're working with students. But if that part of you aside, how is poetry part of your everyday life?
5: Hmm.
3: Is it part of your everyday life?
5: In my best days, it is. And I think what it does is it reminds me that sometimes what I think of as my lyric imagination, the imagination that's grounded in associative connections between things, that's grounded in a kind of wishful or playful capacity, is can be a driving force in places where it seems like what's needed is logic. Logic sometimes runs aground. And I find, especially when I'm thinking about things like conflict, which I think about a lot because it's part of our world, argument isn't always what convinces us. A logical argument isn't always what convinces us because our choices and our habits are not always grounded in logic. And so to move toward these other sites of meaning or these other sites of possibility can be a form of resourcefulness.
3: Well, Tracy K. Smith, thank you for being here. I always cherish our conversations, and congratulations on the new book.
5: Oh, thank you. It's always great to be back.
3: Tracy K. Smith is a professor of rhetoric and oratory at Harvard University. She's a former poet laureate of the United States and the author of many poetry collections, including the Pulitzer Prize-winning Life on Mars. Her book is Fearless, Poetry in Perilous Times. The Battle for Boston, How Mayor Ray Flynn and Community Organizers Fought Racism and Downtown Power Brokers is next on The Culture Show. Stay with us.
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7: I'm Jared Bowen. This is The Culture Show. When Ray Flynn was elected mayor of Boston in 1983, it was more than a defining moment in Boston's political history. It was a redefining moment. He became mayor at a time of financial crisis and deep division. He met these challenges by advancing racial unity, by pushing a more progressive political agenda for the common good, and by confronting the establishment. Rather than focus on Boston's affluent downtown, Flynn shifted his focus to the neighborhoods. His legacy and what it says about the challenges of urban America today is the subject of a new book, The Battle for Boston: How Mayor Ray Flynn and Community Organizers Fought Racism and Downtown Power Brokers. It's by Don Gillis, a grassroots organizer tapped to be a senior advisor to the mayor. Mayor Flynn, Ambassador Flynn, Don Gillis, welcome to The Culture Show.
8: Nice to be here. Thank you for inviting us.
7: Well, it's
9: thanks, Jared. Yeah,
7: thrilled to talk to you both, Mr. Mayor, Ambassador. I always get confused. Am I supposed to call you Ambassador or Mayor?
8: The only name I refer to now is Papa. Oh. I have 17 grandchildren, and it's Papa with them.
7: That's a good one too.
8: But I suspect you don't want me to. You don't want to call me Papa.
7: No, because that's how I grew up knowing you. I'll call you Mayor. How about
8: okay,
7: that,
8: that's
7: Mr.
8: Great.
7: Mayor?
8: Okay.
7: What is it to take, well, Don will talk us through his book in a moment, but to have this moment to look back at your tenure and what it was like to do what you did in this city following Mayor White, and you really reversed course in terms of what the White administration had done.
8: Well, it was a difficult time in Boston at the time, no doubt. I had been state representative in Boston City Council. So I lived all those moments of turmoil and division, racial division, particularly. This was before I became mayor, of course. And it was sad, because Boston is a city with a big heart. The people have a big heart here in the city. I learned that not only from my family, my neighbors, but the entire city. I played a lot of sports in my day. As a matter of fact, I was the only white kid ever to play on an all-black basketball team. So I really got around to talking to and meeting people, spending time in their homes, spending time in the gymnasiums on the ballpark and so forth. So I got to know people pretty well. And it wasn't just about politics, because I really didn't have a great level of interest in politics. When I went to Providence College, it was sports and academics. And then when I graduated from college, I wanted to go into sports and professional basketball. And I was the last cut by the Boston Celtics, but those were the heydays of the Celtics. So the other thing that I wanted to do was to help young kids. I started the BNBL in Boston and all that, but helping young kids. So what was I going to do? I didn't have, my first goal was to play professional basketball. So I spent the rest of my life, I thought, would be helping needy kids, needy families, and poor people. And I come from that background. So that's why I, you know, that's why I got into politics, because that was the sure way that I could help people.
7: And this, speaking of people, at this time you're meeting Don Gillis. You're a grassroots organizer, and you see this figure come along. And what did you recognize in him?
9: Well, Jared, I come out of a background of organizing in Boston neighborhoods. I was born in Boston. You know, I was raised in Worcester, but I really grew up in Boston neighborhoods. First in the Fenway, where I lived for a decade while I went to college, and I was organizing tenants. One of the things that happened in the Fenway in 1971, there was a tragic fire at 50 Peterborough Street where 8 people died. And it really struck me. It just sort of moved me to get involved and help tenants improve the conditions and fight back against unscrupulous landlords. I mean,

0: fact, April 27th, 1983, stood in the West Broadway development and looked around. And the Boston Housing Authority at the time was in quote-unquote receivership. You know, there were major problems in the city with the racial conflict and race issues. And, you know, you had the police and fire stations were closing in Boston. You know, you had community schools that were being shut, pools being shut, recreation centers. And so here was someone who was fighting for folks in the city of Boston. And so he stood up for tenants. He stood up for others. And so he asked me when he was elected, he asked me to join his administration. And in fact, the story goes that, you know, it was on the day of Inauguration Day, on January 2nd of 1984, and we put on a public housing celebration at the Condon Community School in South Boston. And we had hundreds of tenants from around the public housing, every development in the city were there on the inauguration day. And he came up to me at the end of it. He said, "Listen, you know, how'd you like to join the administration?" I said, "Well, I don't know. I never really thought about it," which is true. I never really thought, "Oh, I'm going to go into government." I never really crossed my mind. And so I said, "Well, I have to think about it. Well, I want to have to decide." He said, "No, you'd start tomorrow morning."
1: And he did. And he did a great job for the city, too. Let me say that.
2: Well, in terms of doing for the city, was it more comfortable for you to be in the neighborhoods, given the working class background that you just mentioned, the basketball team that you were on that you just mentioned, versus kind of swirling around downtown where there's more comfort and there are the great restaurants and you can enjoy the ceremony of being mayor?
1: You know, Jared, I knew a lot of people in downtown and in the neighborhoods of Boston, because when you play sports, football, basketball, baseball, and running track and all that, you really go into all those neighborhoods and you meet a lot of wonderful, wonderful people. That's why I always used to say that Boston is a city with a big heart. That means the people. But knowing them, you know, really was part of the challenge that I had, because they were right next to me. They were right there for me. You know, I think we probably give a little bit too much credit to the leading political figures. We still do. But that's not who make things happen. It's the people give you the encouragement, give you the incentive, give you the, even some of the people saying their prayers. You know, they do that, and you're inspired by that. And so it's really the people that make things happen.
2: And what about anger or outrage that you were seeing inequity?
1: Yeah, there's no doubt about that. We saw that in education. We saw that in the schools were segregated, you know, and we wanted to bring about change. And we wanted to get people, but particularly parents, that's what I focused on. I focused on not on the neighborhood political operatives, but in the parents. And I really had them as not only as their leader, but as my friend. And the door was always open at City Hall. They could walk in. They wanted to have a meeting. They wanted to talk about what's going on. And I learned that like I learned sports. I learned it from A to Z, how they felt, what they wanted for their kids, and I was just the advocate for their values.
2: Well, Don, this is the whole thesis of your book, is how a city can be progressive. We're used to talking about this now. We have Mayor Wu, of course, and Mayor Walsh, as you talk about prior to that, but we're talking about with the Flint administration where that wasn't the norm. How did you recognize on the ground at the time when you were asked to start your job the next morning that this was something that aligned with your values?
0: Well, I knew that the city was going through a fundamental change. I knew that there was an opportunity in that race between Ray Flynn and Mel King, that the city was going in a different direction. It was rejecting the politics of the past, the politics of the division. And so there was a very spirited campaign in 1983. I had worked for Mel King on his campaigns for a state representative when I was living in the Fenway. And I came to, as I mentioned, to work for Ray Flynn when I was working in South Boston and joined his administration. So the book is about the fundamental issues that we had to address. It's not a history of Boston, although there's a history in it. It's not a history of Flynn's administration or any administration. It's really, it's a tale of a major things we had to face. Racial conflict, economic inequality, problems with everything that we face today, from homelessness to, you know, rundown parks and playgrounds. And so it dealt with the infrastructure of the city, it dealt with a whole series of issues, and it particularly dealt with housing discrimination. And so, you know, here we had a housing mayor who was coming

0: into office, being the leader on the city council around housing issues. That's why the Mass Tenants Association endorsed him. The first time they ever endorsed a candidate, they endorsed Ray Flynn because of his history on housing. We fought for rent control. In fact, something that Mayor Wu is fighting for today. And, you know, we're not getting the support up at the legislature. We fought for more affordable housing, getting the resources for affordable housing. Something that I know today Mayor Wu and Marty Walsh continue to fight for. You know, one of the things I just point out that they've been fighting for is this excise tax on high-end real estate transactions. For years, been trying to get that. The 27 communities in Massachusetts have endorsed it. The governor's endorsed it. And the legislature has stalled it, has blocked it. Would have been, in the case of Boston, about $100 million more a year for affordable housing. So those are the issues that Ray Flynn was working on that were near and dear to my heart. I get involved in those. And later on, I went back and did a stint at academia. I went back to BU, where I got my doctorate in urban sociology. And I decided at the time, let me take a look at what happened back during that period, back during the 1980s, 1990s. Did anything fundamentally change in the city of Boston? And that's the thesis of the book. And what I argue is that the Progressive Foundation was established in Boston during that period, which endures today.
1: Again, that's the voice of Don Gillis. The book is The Battle for Boston, How Mayor Ray Flynn and Community Organizers Fought Racism and Downtown Power Brokers. Also joined by Mayor Ray Flynn. Something else you did that we haven't talked about yet, something that is front and center across the country, certainly in this city right now, but you established the first immigrant rights unit here in Boston. What were you seeing at the time to make you do that?
2: I grew up with that feeling because my wife's Kathy was here with me. Her mother and father from Ireland, and they were poor. Kathy's father was a longshoreman, a dock worker like my father, a dock worker. But he lost his leg when a ton of steel fell on his leg, the working conditions on the Boston waterfront. And so he was finished with working for the rest of his life. Kathy's mother worked as a domestic. My mother was an all-night cleaning lady. My father was a dock worker, and he got tuberculosis, and he was in the hospital for the incurable for 5 years. That was because of the conditions on the docks of Boston. It's changed for the better. I like to think that I had something to do with it, but it's much more, the sanitary conditions are much better and so forth. Well, this is what, you know, I lived with. This is what I brought to the mayor's office. I had no intentions, I don't think, of running for political office at that time. As I said, I wanted to be a professional athlete. That was my dream as a kid. But I got involved in politics because I saw the value of politics, government, and how you can really help people, particularly poor and working class families. And so that's how I got in, and I addressed issues that I saw around me all my life, like the one you mentioned, immigrants and immigrant rights. That's why I went head over heels in love with immigrants, making sure that we were able to help them as best as we possibly could.
1: As I'm reading in this book about everything that you were talking about and addressing and realizing how much of it, again, is front and center today, how do you reconcile that what you were fighting for in the 1980s is in contention again today as we see ICE raids across this city and we see the way the president has targeted Boston and this mayor?
2: I see, Boston was as divided then as the United States of America is divided now. It's really a sad, tragic situation what is happening. And you need a uniter. That's what it's all about. If you can't unite people, you can't help people. And, you know, you don't exclude anybody. You bring everybody on board, and you treat them all with respect. We're not doing that now in America. You know, you need a revolution, a political revolution in America today. I know that sounds a little extreme, but you do need that. You need the same kind of reaction of how different politicians did that years and years ago, whether starting with Al Smith or Jack Kennedy or Hubert Humphrey, who I was very close friend of. Whatever it is that it takes, you have to go back to that. The name of the game, as far as I'm concerned, bring people together, all people, regardless of race, color, or creed.
1: Your final question for you, again, in this moment where you're looking back at your administration, this book is telling the story of your administration. The book is also offering that your DNA is very much, again, in the DNA of successive mayors Marty Walsh and Mayor Michelle Wu. Is there one thing, as you're looking back at your career and your tenure and what you did here in Boston, that is most significant to you?
2: You know, I think identifying at an early age in my life the value, the goodwill, the love of people of the city. You know, I'm sorry, but I'm getting back to sports again. I was the only white kid to play for an all-black basketball team, a good basketball team. Mel King played on the team. That's how I became such good friends in the black community. Now, that's not why I ran for political office, but that taught me the lessons of what the city is about. And there's more that unites us than those narrow issues that divide us. We have to get a hold of those people who are out there, who are looking for some sort of help, that need some kind of assistance for their kids, for the elderly, for the poor, for the needy, working class, and reach them and organize them, just like a lot of politicians organize politicians now. You know, they get the media, the money. You know, I had very little money when I ran for office, very little money. Mel King and I had the least amount of money of any of them. And that's why we're 17 points down before the election places even opened, because nobody expected we could be competitive with all those big stars. You know, and it was a good field, nice people, but nonetheless, we won the election, and I like to think that Mel King had a big part of this role that he played in the city of Boston in bringing together. But, you know, we want it for the people.
1: Well, it takes the looking up and the looking out, as you say. Thank you both for being here today. Such
2: Thank
1: an
2: you.
1: Honor.
0: Thanks,
2: Thank
0: Jared.
1: The Battle for Boston, How Mayor Ray Flynn and Community Organizers Fought Racism and Downtown Power Brokers, is a new book by Don Gillis, who was a senior advisor to Mayor Ray Flynn. Coming up, historian David McCullough helped generations of readers see America's history anew. And now, a new collection of his essays, speeches, and reflections explore why our stories endure. His daughter, Dori McCullough Lawson, joins us for that conversation. She's next on The Culture Show. Stay with us.

0: Relations between the Trump administration and Canada are increasingly fraught. Take this zinger from Ontario Premier Doug Ford.
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0: Much of Canada shares that sentiment, but officials in Ottawa still need to maintain a working relationship with their biggest ally. That's next time on The World.
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8: I'm Jared Bowen. This is The Culture Show. For more than half a century, David McCullough helped shape how Americans see our past. The Pulitzer Prize-winning author of Truman and John Adams combined meticulous research with a storyteller's sensibility, writing history from the inside out through the lives, ambitions, and struggles of the people who made it. Now, 3 years after his death, a new collection titled History Matters brings together his reflections on the work he cherished. Filled with essays, speeches, and commentary written over 5 decades, it's edited by his daughter, Dori McCullough Lawson, and his longtime collaborator, researcher Mike Hill. The book offers a final portrait of McCullough's belief that the study of history is, above all, an act of citizenship. Dori McCullough Lawson joins us to talk about it all. Welcome to The Culture Show. It's great to have you here.
9: Thank you so much, Jared.
8: Well, I had the fortune of interviewing your father a number of times over the years and was always struck, actually Jim Brody was just talking about this in our crossover, about how enthusiastic he was. And I think John Meacham in the introduction writes about his boyish wonder with history. What has it been like to go back and reimmerse yourself in how that sustained him over 50 years?
9: It's been an amazing experience. I started very soon after he died, so at first it was quite painful to have to go through his papers. But it was pretty incredible to see this collection of papers that spanned 70 years, really, because it was even from his high school time. And to see that he was the same person all the way through. He had the same kind of drive. He had that enthusiasm, excitement, love of country, love of other people. And at first, I didn't even have any intention of doing a book with this. I just did it because you have to do that with intellectual property.
8: Yeah.
9: And then as time went on, we realized maybe this should be a book.
8: Well, it's interesting. Let's start at the very beginning, and I don't even mean the first page. The end leaves of this book are your father's paintings. I didn't know.
9: Yes, they are his paintings, and I was so happy that Simon & Schuster would do that with the color end papers. He painted ever since high school, and when he was in college, he thought he wanted to be a painter, and he studied painting. And it was part of his life all along. He would especially paint between books, and in those times he would kind of get onto subjects where he would take it very seriously and tackle something. And then he also went on, kind of more hobby painting times. But he thought about the arts, he thought about seeing things, and that's also how he wrote. And he felt that the painting really helped him write better.
8: It became so clear to me after I read that, the nature of his storytelling and how singular it is and how it's tied to that. He even studied painting. He went to,
9: yes.
8: Was it art school?
9: No, he went to Yale, but he studied with a painter named Dean Keller at Yale. And he was very serious about it. And the end papers in the book are a painting of our house, of the house where he lived with my mother and raised all of us. And then the back end paper is a watercolor that he did of the backyard. And then in the little corner is his tiny office. Hmm. He worked in an 8x12 office with no telephone, no computer. Off alone, and there's a little painting of that in the book.
8: Well, to go back to Yale for a moment, he would often, as I understand it, have lunches with Thornton Wilder. Again, you see how the storyteller is being shaped in him.
9: Yes, it was. And Thornton Wilder was a fellow in his college at Yale, and he was a kid from Pittsburgh with his eyes absolutely became wide open at Yale. It was hugely broadening experience for him to be there, and Thornton Wilder was a big part of it. Gave him later, he said, that was a little hint that maybe he wanted to be a writer. And he did always say and feel that he was a writer and history was his subject. Hmm. So if he was going to an event or something and they would say, what is his title? He never said historian. He always said writer or author. Because that's what he was, and he wanted to be.
8: Well, and of course, he covered the span of history, but so often, even in the books that weren't biographies necessarily, it was so often through individuals. What is your understanding of how that allowed, what sort of prism that allowed?
9: Well, his books, some of them are a project, an American accomplishment, the building of the Panama Canal, the building of the Brooklyn Bridge. And then there are the biographies, which is with, you know, a lifespan. And then he has two books, The Greater Journey and The Pioneers, where the structure was wide open. He was choosing people from history, and he designed the architecture of those books. It wasn't the life or the accomplishment. And it was through individuals that he chose for those books to give us a sense of that period of history.
8: He was rereading the New York Times obituary this morning, and essentially he was a method writer in the way that he would immerse himself in either the times or try to get as close to the characters themselves as he could.
9: Yes, he called it marinating his head, that he wanted to marinate his head in the time and the place. And I think the time that was the most noticeable was when he embarked on the biography of John Adams. He had never been in that century, in the 18th century before. And he would say it that way, I've never been in that century, as if he were going to that century. And so he spent a tremendous amount of time not only reading John and Abigail Adams' letters and all of the people of that time and the newspapers and the primary sources. He also, all of his own reading was 18th century novels. He read what they were reading. He read the plays that they were reading. And he wanted to be as fully part of that time as he could be.
8: You worked with him for 30 years of this time. What was it like to have to have this relationship? It's always interesting when it's a familial relationship, but how did you two work together?
9: We worked together. I was sort of in charge of all of his public life, so all of his speeches and any time that he was out in the world doing public things, I was involved with that. And then later on, I became more involved in, from John Adams on, I also would read drafts of the manuscript. Working with him was fantastic. We were not physically in the same place. We spoke every morning at between 8:15 and 8:45, and usually in the middle of the day and then at the end of the day. He often would say, I don't have an answering machine and I don't need a computer. And I would say, right, because you call me. And we had a lot of fun working together. I teased him a lot. He teased me a lot, but we got the work done. And he was very particular. You knew things had to be a certain way, no matter what.
8: If people are just tuning in, we're speaking about History Matters, a collection of essays and speeches, some never before published, of David McCullough. I'm speaking with his daughter, Dori McCullough Lawson, who has collaborated with Michael Hill, his longtime independent researcher, to produce this book. How did he How did he see history? You so wish we could talk to him right now about this moment, but I was reading through the book, and especially where you clearly delineate these were speeches. You can imagine him standing in front of a crowd and imploring them to pay attention to history. What was the general tone of why that was so important?
9: So important because he believed that history teaches us how to behave, and history teaches us what we stand for and what we're willing to stand up to. History gives us a sense of proportion. And he felt very strongly, maybe above all, that history helps to develop a sense of appreciation, that everything that we have comes from the creative energy, the drive, and the efforts of people before us. And then history also is a pleasure to read. It's interesting. It's entertaining. It's heartbreaking. And all of that is important to amplify and intensify the experience of being alive.
8: And it was only, but it was interesting in the way he wrote it, which was very intentional. This wasn't about an academic look at history necessarily.
9: No, not at all. It was narrative history where he was right with the character, and he wanted you to be with everybody in that time, not knowing how it's going to come out, just as they didn't know how it was going to come out. It was not history from on high, looking down with all kinds of perspectives. He wanted to be right with the people that he was writing about.
8: I didn't realize the span of time it took for him to write some of these books, or that he took to write these books is probably the better way to say it. 7 years for John Adams, 10 years for Truman. He was methodical.
9: And 7 years for The Path Between the Seas. He was, and he also... which happens to so many of us and so many things in our lives, when he would embark on it, on a project, he would have no idea what the scope of it was, or the magnitude, or how much material there was. And when he would get in there, he would often find there was so much more than he knew, and he had to. He couldn't stop. He had to investigate everything that was available to him.
8: How did he enjoy the success? And I have to say, one of the greatest moments of my career, I feel like, is I was standing with both of your parents. You talk a lot about your mom, too, in the introduction to this book, as does John Meacham. I was standing with them at the Adams estate in Quincy when he learned that John Adams had gone to number one on the Amazon book list. And Amazon was so new, that was such a big deal. I mean, it would be a big deal anyway, but this was something altogether new, and it was great to be able to share that moment. But how did he embrace how deeply his books resonated and how successful they were, and that Americans were embracing history?
9: He loved it, every minute of it. He was so excited to have people read history and care about history. He loved to be recognized. And a lot of that came from his time with his work here at WGBH, where people recognized what he looked like. And he felt that that was such an honor to have anybody recognize him for his work. He was thrilled by it.
8: So to belie what we said earlier about being so enthusiastic and wide-eyed about history, he could also use stern language for people who maybe didn't think that history was for them, or who didn't pay attention. When did he get stern about that?
9: I think my memory of him being stern about it was my whole life. He was always stern about it. It became more and more as time went on, where he really felt that if you don't know history at heart, it's rude. And how could you say you love your country if you don't know about your country? And he felt that that was sort of a chest-beating patriotism, where real patriotism comes from a knowledge of who we are and where we've come from.
8: Had he always, as you say, he entered into this as a writer first, history was his subject, but was an interest in history always there?
9: It must have been. He felt very strongly that to develop a love of history, it's telling stories, and it starts, he's very interested in little children learning, hearing stories at the dinner table about their own family's history that are interesting or fun or entertaining. And he grew up in a family of fantastic storytellers. And I think that early hearing grandparents, aunts, uncles, parents telling what it was like in Pittsburgh before he was alive captivated him very early.
8: I don't usually ask this question, but you probably have a sense, being both his daughter and having worked with alongside him for so long, but do you have a sense of what, how he would interpret or navigate this moment?
9: Well, I don't like to speak for him. So when I think about that, I try to look at some of the things that he said. And he was alive and fully aware, you know, up until 2022. And he said that we can't have our problems all solved by politicians. The country is ours. The country is the people's. We are a good people. And what kind of country do we want? He also said that he was a short-term pessimist and a long-term optimist. And we've been through hard times. We over and over again, humans and Americans have been through hard times. And we've been through them before, and we will come through this. And he loved a quote from Winston Churchill where Churchill says, "We haven't journeyed this far because we're made of sugar candy."
8: Well, it's funny. I was just about to ask about America specifically, jumping off a Churchill quote. But what comes clear, what becomes very evident in the book is how distinctly American we are as a country. And as I think he has said, we never take the easy way, essentially. I mean, how distinctly did he see America from England, for example, or any other nation?
9: Well, I could give sort of a personal answer to that. When we would get sometimes very excited about the royal weddings or things happening with the royal family in sort of a celebrity People magazine kind of way, he would sort of look at it and he would say, "Yes, but we're American. And this is how we want our country to be. And we are not doing all of that." And he just loved being an American.
8: One of my favorite essays in the book is where we get his reading list. It's one of the questions we love to ask on this show. What are you watching or reading, more importantly, right now? He was, it sounds like, granted, he's looking back over a lifetime of reading, that he was a voracious reader even while he was writing.
9: Yes, he was a voracious reader. He didn't read as much history as you might imagine.
8: There was so much fiction in here. Yes, I was struck by that.
9: He for pleasure and every night, even when he was in the 18th century, he's reading fiction. He loved fiction. He loved mysteries. He loved children's books. He would read Charlotte's Web, you know, as an adult because he thought the writing was so fantastic and the storytelling. And I love the lists in the book, too. And he was very much of a list keeper, all kinds of lists. And it was fun to find some of these lists in his papers.
8: For people, as I mentioned, some of these are unpublished, have never been before seen by the larger public. What does it mean for you to be able to share those, especially posthumously?
9: It's exciting to share them, and as it was exciting for us to find them. There's one essay in particular in the book, which is a title that's Getting to Schlesinger. And that was one that he wrote when he was about 30 years old, 32 years old. And it was a young man trying to get a message to candidate John Kennedy. And that was something that was in a file on, you know, that tissue paper, thin typing paper, some mildew on it, tears in it. And I had never seen it. Mike had never heard about it. I asked all of my siblings. No one had ever heard anything about it. And that was really exciting. And again, as I mentioned at the very beginning of our talk, he's the same person.
8: Yeah.
9: The young man is the same person that we all knew.
8: We can appreciate he was an audacious young man in reaching out to Schlesinger.
9: Yeah.
8: It's a fantastic read. Thank you for all the work you've done in sharing this.
9: Thank you.
8: History Matters is a posthumously published collection by Pulitzer Prize-winning historian David McCullough, edited by Dory McCullough-Lawson and Michael Hill. Well, thank you for listening to another edition of The Culture Show. The Culture Show crew is Max Chow Gillette, Kate Dulles, and Chelsea Murs. Today's engineer is Bill Piacitelli. 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
6: In Spain, political tumult and daily protests. We look at what's fueling Europe's biggest migrant crisis. I'm Marco Werman. In Canada, the gloves come off. They're done with President Trump's taunts and tariffs.
7: Trump's whole life has been built around humiliating others. He wants to subjugate Canada. I don't think there's any debate about that.
6: Plus, modern food production was built on free trade, cheap energy, and a stable climate.
8: The system kind of worked, but now the same can't be said about the moment we're in. Those three conditions don't exist anymore.
6: The global food system under threat, and we remember Gloria Steinem.
9: So Gloria says that, you know, when you do something, you never know if it's going to be big or small. You have to do it as if it matters.
6: An inspiration to activists around the globe, today, here on The World.
10: Live from NPR News, I'm Lakshmi Singh. Federal prosecutors are charging an officer with Immigration and Customs Enforcement for lying to investigators about a shooting of a Venezuelan man in Minnesota earlier this year. The criminal case is not yet public, but was confirmed by a person not authorized to speak publicly about an ongoing investigation. The charges represent a rare moment of the Justice Department seeking to hold immigration officers accountable. Christian Castro, the ICE officer, was in North Minneapolis in January as part of a broad immigration crackdown in the state known as Operation Metro Surge. Authorities say he fired his weapon through a closed door and shot Julio Sosa Celis, a Venezuelan immigrant, in the leg. When the Federal Reserve meets again in less than 2 weeks, investors will watch to see if it holds interest rates steady or increases them. Board of Governors member Christopher Waller said today he's in favor of keeping the rate at its current level, depending on how the economy performs. Today, Vice President J.D. Vance took issue with the central bank's actions so far.
11: We believe that the Fed should be lowering interest rates. We feel quite confident that if you look at the inflation numbers, if you look at the CPI numbers, that it's proper and responsible for the Federal Reserve to lower interest rates. So that is a very important thing. It's something we care a great deal about.
10: Vance was leading the White House's first press briefing in over a month. Ousted Venezuelan President Nicolas Maduro and his wife are asking a federal judge in New York to toss the drug trafficking case against them. In a new court filing, the Maduros' attorneys say their clients should have immunity as the head of a foreign state and first lady. Here's NPR's Ryan Lucas.
12: In the new filing in federal court in Manhattan, Maduro's attorneys say no American court has ever presided over the criminal trial of a foreign leader who was recognized in their own country as the sitting head of state. They say that's because heads of state are immune from prosecution in any national court but their own. And therefore, they say the U.S. court lacks jurisdiction and must dismiss the indictment. Maduro faces narco-terrorism, drug and gun charges. Both he and his wife, Celia Flores, were captured by the U.S. in a military raid in Caracas in January and brought to the U.S. to face trial. Both of them have pleaded not guilty. Ryan Lucas, NPR News, Washington.
10: A Massachusetts jury spent a sixth day attempting to reach a unanimous decision on whether to find Lindsay Clancy criminally responsible for the 2023 killings of her three young children. She said that happened while she was suffering postpartum psychosis. The prosecution claims she knew exactly what she was doing. The case could end in a mistrial if the jury were to return to the judge for a third time, claiming that they are deadlocked. 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
13: Good afternoon. With the latest from the GBH newsroom, I'm Henry Santoro. Labor Day weekend marks the unofficial end of summer. Boo! GBH's Amanda Keene spoke with AAA about what this holiday weekend could look like on the roads.
14: With some kids already back in school, it sure doesn't feel like summer for a lot of families. But that doesn't mean people won't be traveling for the long weekend. AAA's Mark Shieldrop says there could be some congestion Friday and Monday, but it's hard to tell just how many people are going to be packing up and hitting the road.
15: We will see some traffic impacts because of the holiday, but traffic tends to be a little bit lighter on the weekends anyways. It's not like we're going to see significant traffic pileups because of the holiday, and it doesn't have the same type of volume as, say, Independence Day or Memorial Day or Thanksgiving.
14: Though gas prices are significantly higher than this time last year, Shieldrop says it doesn't seem to be impacting folks' decision to travel. The sun in the forecast this weekend could be a deciding factor, though, as people weigh trips to the beach or the mountains. Amanda Keene, GBH News.
13: The city of Springfield has sued MGM, saying the resort casino has not lived up to the promises it made in the host community agreement that allowed it to open in the first place. MassLive reports the complaint filed today in Hampden Superior Court goes beyond Mayor Dominic Sarno's repeated demands that MGM remove unsightly scaffolding and jersey barriers left standing at the corner of State and Main Streets for 7 years. In addition, the suit says MGM is violating its agreement because it has not hired the 3,000 employees that it promised. And there's more to it as well. This is GBH News.
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6: This is The World. I'm Marco Werman. It's good to be with you today. Europe's most dramatic migrant crisis in the Spanish North African enclave of Ceuta has taken an unexpected turn. A border agency document has emerged alleging that the government of Morocco played a key role in the mass migrant crossing in July. More than 70,000 people swam or climbed over a fence into Spain in just over a single day. More than 100 people died in the attempt. The World's Jerry Haddon gets us started today with this update.
17: Since the mass crossing that began July 30th, Spain's Socialist Party Prime Minister, Pedro Sánchez, has insisted the Moroccan government had no hand in the chaos.
18: Y he de decirle que si nos vamos al ámbito de la migración, la cooperación con Marruecos...
17: I must say, he told Spanish radio at the end of August, that with regard to immigration, Morocco and Spain have a very positive relationship. But since the crisis began, there have been questions. The big one, why didn't Moroccan forces try to stop the migrants under an agreement it has with Spain? It's a question that hasn't gone away, especially as the humanitarian crisis in Ceuta deepens. Though most of the migrants have returned voluntarily to Morocco, thousands remain in the enclave. Many are hungry and sleeping outside. This weekend, Spanish police in Ceuta fired warning shots as a crowd of hundreds of hungry migrants tried to rush a food bank. Protests against the migrants' presence have become a near daily occurrence, as have small acts of aggression by Spaniards and migrants alike. Yesterday, by coincidence, was Ceuta Day, the enclave's yearly holiday. Spaniards there and in cities on the mainland came out waving flags and demanding the remaining migrants be deported. Also yesterday, a bombshell. A Spanish newspaper broke the story of a Spanish intelligence report alleging that Morocco orchestrated the crossing. Today in Spain's Congress, opposition leaders called for Sánchez's resignation.
19: La operación salió de Marruecos. Y hay indicios de que Marruecos la coordinó.
17: This operation was hatched in Morocco, said Popular Party leader Alberto Feijó. There are indications that Morocco coordinated the whole thing and that our government, he said, has known this all along because it was warned in the same report. So far, the report has not been made public, but the chief of Spain's national police denies it points the finger at Morocco's government. As for Spain's interior minister, he says he didn't even know the report existed. But Spain's El Mundo newspaper says it has seen the document and that it concludes that the Moroccan government had, quote, strategic and operational control over the incident. The Moroccan gendarme let the migrants reach the border, the report says, and plainclothes agents guided the migrants into the water towards Spain. Morocco denies this. Pedro Sanchez, speaking in Congress today in Madrid, implied he'd now seen the document too, but he said he would not jump to conclusions.
20: Soy consciente de las dudas, de los indicios, de las preguntas que hay en el aire, y de hecho me hago cargo de todas ellas.
17: I am aware of people's doubts, he said, and the lingering questions. As prime minister, I'm dealing with them, he said, but with thoroughness and prudence. As to why Morocco would deliberately seek to destabilize Spain's border, there are only theories. Perhaps anger over a recent visit by Sanchez to neighboring Algeria, with which Morocco has hostile relations. Or as a power play, as Morocco steps up calls for Ceuta and Spain's second North African enclave, Melilla, to be returned to Morocco. Some analysts suggest Morocco is feeling emboldened with strong support from the United States and Israel, which it recognizes. Sanchez said today, if solid evidence did surface of a Moroccan plot, there would be consequences. For The World, I'm Sherry Haddon, Barcelona.
6: Harvest season is underway across the Northern Hemisphere, and things are not good. Farmers have been dealing with heat, drought, war, and trade disruptions, all of which could shrink crop yields, tighten food supplies, and send grocery prices skyrocketing. With us to explain the dynamics at work is Evan Fraser. He's at the University of Guelph in Ontario, where he studies the global food system.
8: I think if you look back at, say, the last 50 or so years, we've had three things. We've had really stable energy prices. I mean, there's been a few peaks, but in general, cheap and stable energy prices has been a predominant factor of the last few decades. That's one. Number two, every year up until quite recently, it got easier to do trade. So trade was relatively easy. The frictions and the barriers to trade were coming down. And so that's another precondition that the modern food system depends on. And the third one is generally a pretty productive environment for producing food. And when you've got those three things, you've got relatively affordable, stable energy prices, you've got reducing frictions to international trade, and you've got good quality weather, well, then this industrial food system that we currently have, where you produce intensively in small areas and then ship them all over the world, that made a lot of sense. And to a large extent, you know, hunger, diseases associated with undernutrition were coming down. All sorts of other problems were emerging, but the system kind of worked. But now the same can't be said about the moment we're in. Those three conditions don't exist anymore.
6: Yeah, well, the climate is not stable. Trade is not seamless. There are trade wars and lots of tariff exchanges going on. And anybody who's been to the pump lately knows that gas is not cheap. Let's unpack these one by one, starting with the climate, because we've got this well-publicized turbocharged El Nino weather pattern, and it's shaping up to be one of the most powerful in centuries. What could that alone mean for the food supply?
8: The thing about El Nino is it's got some good news and a lot of bad news in it. So the some good news is, generally speaking, El Nino events, which is this global weather pattern that emerges in the Pacific, specifically off the coast of Peru, this global weather pattern generally brings moister, warmer conditions, say, to Central North America. So corn production typically does a little better. Forget it if you're a skier. You know, I'm not expecting to use my cross-country skis this year at all. I don't think it'll probably have much snow. But corn production in North America probably will do a little better as a result, another of our greens and oilseeds. Southern Hemisphere, on the other hand, really, really struggles to get a good crop off in El Nino years. And then there's the weird sort of hidden aspects of El Nino. For example, already we're seeing an absolute cratering in Peru's anchovy fishery. And this may seem obscure to people, but anchovies are a critical part of the food that we feed to, say, farmed salmon or chickens even. So we're already seeing the effects of El Nino through, say, the loss of anchovies trickle into higher livestock and specifically aquaculture feed prices. So that's sort of a weird one. Southern Hemisphere grain crops, they're really going to struggle. Worse storms across India and the rice producing areas of South Asia is another pretty predictable one. And then a final one that El Nino is bringing to us that is just playing out in real time is that often El Ninos are associated with less rainfall and drought in Central America. And this means that the Panama Canal actually doesn't have as much water in it as it usually does. And so the Panama Canal Authority just this month is reducing the number of ships that can go through the Panama Canal because there just simply isn't enough water to keep ships afloat. And so there's a choke point opening up in a critical trade corridor that is also going to probably put an upward pressure on the price of food.
1: Yeah, well, let's talk about shipping. You mentioned the Panama Canal because water levels are also extremely low in European rivers like the Rhine and Danube, which are used for shipping. I mean, what's the impact of all this on how food gets moved around the globe?
8: It sounds like a very complex story because we could also talk about the fertilizer transiting through the Strait of Hormuz or the grain that Russia and Ukraine normally ship across the Black Sea. I mean, we could talk about all these things and it would all sound very complicated. The short story is higher food prices. All of these things that we're talking about inherently add costs to the long distance trade of food, and the result for everybody in the world is going to be higher food prices. Now, the people that depend most on imported food and have lowest incomes, so big parts of the so-called developing world, they will be experiencing the short end of the stick, but everybody is going to experience food price inflation this year, I think.
1: I'm speaking with Evan Fraser, who's at the University of Guelph in Ontario, about the global food system and how it's changing. So you said corn in the U.S. should be okay, but let's talk about wheat for a moment. It's key to the Western diet. Russia and Ukraine together provide a third of the world's wheat. So what's that harvest going to look like this year? And whatever the net is, will either country struggle to get their harvest out to the global marketplace via the Black Sea in the midst of war?
8: 100% correct. Although, say, France and Germany and the UK have had terrible, terrible grain harvests, wheat harvests this year because of the heat waves that have gone through Western Europe. There's not been bad harvests in war-torn Ukraine and Russia, but they're unable to get their product to market because essentially shipping through the Black Sea has stopped. And so what I've been reading about just in the last 10 days is cratering food prices in Russia and the Ukraine because there's this glut of wheat, but then increasing, tightening supplies on global markets that's sort of forecasting to be very, very high wheat prices over the next 6 months because of all these trade choke points plus production problems. I think from a consumer's perspective, prepare to pay more for dinner.
1: Yeah. Looking at another theater of conflict, Houthi rebel attacks on the Red Sea have also scrambled trade routes, sending many food shipments on a much lengthier voyage around South Africa. How does that compound the problem?
8: Yeah, so I think we've actually got four key trade corridors which are experiencing serious bottlenecks right now. This is the Red Sea one, it's the Black Sea one, there's the Strait of Hormuz, and there's the Panama Canal one. And when you're taking like four major corridors, you know, not entirely out of commission, but making it really hard and expensive to move grains, fertilizers, the ingredients that we need to make fertilizers, you're making all of those things hard. Really, it just boils down to food price inflation. And it's going to hit people who import food worse, and it's going to hit low-income countries worse, but it's something that we will all be exposed to.
1: Yeah, and at the same time, the price of fuel is surging, in part due to the war with Iran. Let me guess what you're going to say about the impact. That cost will ultimately be passed on to the consumer, yes?
8: Absolutely. It would be a mistake to think that the food and the energy system are decoupled. Actually, they are really, really tightly bound together. I'll just give you one example. Fertilizers that farmers need to keep crop yields high require a huge amount of natural gas. We could get into the chemistry, but the bottom line is to make a form of nitrogen that's available to plants, you need a lot of energy. And so anyone that's using chemical fertilizers, and I'm not opposed to chemical fertilizers, but anyone that's using a large amount of chemical fertilizers, which is almost all of the major grain producers in the world, they're experiencing much higher prices. Now, it's not all bad. Luckily, thank goodness, the world entered 2026 with really good harvests, good buffers. So the 2025 harvest was almost across all of our commodities, all of our crops globally, was pretty much a global record. You know, there was more food on the planet in January of this year per person than at any point in human history. So luckily, we've got some serious buffers coming into this year. But this year has been a disaster, both for producers, but also for shippers, and then the fertilizer story and whatnot.
1: You know, Evan, I'm seeing a lot of videos lately on social media of people in the U.S., maybe in Canada too, who are now growing their own veggies in their backyard. But this is all especially difficult for low-income countries that no longer grow much of the food they eat. Why don't they grow a lot of the food they eat?
8: You know, the system we've got reflected the realities, say, of the 1990s and the 20s and the whatnot. Those assumptions no longer make sense anymore. And so we need to develop a food system that is fit for the 21st century's challenges. That means that greater local food sovereignty is almost certainly going to be inevitable. I think we are also, and I say this with no pleasure, I think we're going to be facing for a long period of time higher food prices than we have, you know, enjoyed for the last few decades. And so we have a major challenge globally, I think, on our hands.
1: Yeah, really major. I mean, you're talking a new global food system paradigm. Are there models for that? Like, what can governments do to reimagine the global food system and protect the vulnerable?
8: I'm going to, you know, flex a little bit as a Canadian here, and I'm quite proud of measures that my federal government has taken in the last 6 months in response to this. And the first is a school food nutrition program and tax credits for people living with disabilities and cash rebates to Canadians specifically to help with rising grocery prices. And that's helping the food insecurity element. And at the same time, we now have a national food security strategy, which is attempting to reduce Canada's dependency on imported food. And in particular, Canada exports lots of grains and oilseeds, but we import almost all of our fruits and vegetables. So I'd say that's sort of a playbook that many countries could adopt. Better social protections to address food insecurity and identifying where you're vulnerable in terms of supply chains and investing in the infrastructure to build those parts of the supply chains up and onshore those parts of supply chains. I think that's a playbook that the Canadian government has started to investigate, and I think that could be exported as a model for many countries.
1: Evan Fraser studies the global food system at the University of Guelph in Ontario. You're with the world.
2: 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I'm Trajan Warren, and if you're in Chelsea, Everett, Lowell, Barnstable, New Bedford, or Fall River, I want to hear from you. 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
1: This is The World. I'm Marco Werman. We've been covering the ongoing recovery efforts in Nepal and Tibet in the wake of massive flash flooding that happened last week. Scientists and officials have pointed to the collapse of a glacier high up in the Himalayas for triggering the disaster. Climate scientists warn that we may see more such events in the future as rising temperatures make glaciers unstable and susceptible to collapse. National Geographic explorer Paul Salopek recently got a close-up look at the connection between climate change, glaciers, and the landslides they can cause. He joined an expedition measuring the impact of a landslide-induced tsunami in a fjord in Alaska, which took place last year. Paul recently spoke with my co-host Carolyn Beeler about that experience and began with a description of the fjord where the massive tsunami slammed into.
23: Well, that's gorgeous. It's this kind of wild fjord landscape, a very steep walled canyon on the coast of southeastern Alaska that was a very big destination for the cruise ship circuit. They were, you know, if you want to go glacier viewing, this was one of the fjords that you steamed up, which makes this all the more remarkable that nobody got hurt.
24: And could you see evidence of this tsunami? Were there kind of scars on the surrounding rocks?
23: Yeah, what was amazing about this opportunity was that I was able to take a side trip to join in the first group of scientists examining the aftermath of this. It's the second highest wave in recorded history.
24: Wow.
23: Up close. So I joined this expedition, the geologists and environmental engineers, to kind of take a look, take readings to measure it. And it was cataclysmic. It reminded me, I'm a former war correspondent, it reminded me kind of the aftermath of a battlefield. Mm. There was this big scar about 100 yards high, scraping along the bottom of these cliffs, wiping away everything down to bedrock. And we're talking going for miles and miles. This fjord was about 30 miles long. All the forest, temperate rainforest, a mixture of cedars and alders was wiped away. The animals that lived in it. Yeah, it was apocalyptic.
24: Wow. And you were saying, of course, this happened in a fjord, which means that the rocks tumbled into a relatively narrow body of water flanked on both sides by these mountains, by these cliffs. So that meant that this tsunami wave was what, extra high because it was flowing through such a narrow area?
23: Yeah, imagine, you know, when most people hear the word tsunami, they think of an open ocean, right? They think of a big wave crashing into, you know, a long coastline. This was like a fire hose effect. This, as you mentioned, this kind of concentrated the power of a wave down this narrow channel, which is extraordinary. And sadly, what the scientists are telling me is that this is going to be happening more and more.
24: Why is that? What's the link to climate change here?
23: So tsunamis and landslides, or the combination of them, is part of kind of the Earth's natural erosion process. But what's happening now, Carolyn, is that because the world is warming because of human-caused climate change, an older, more frozen, colder world is crumbling. So the disappearance of glaciers, the shrinkage of glaciers, the disappearance of ice at the base of mountains that used to buttress up these mountains for thousands of years, the melting of permafrost is causing massive instability, which is leading to more and more of these catastrophic events. Yeah.
24: And in this case, miraculously, as we have said, nobody was harmed. But I believe there was a somewhat similar case in Switzerland last year where a whole village was wiped out because of a landslide up in the mountains. And there are other villages that are on watch for this kind of thing happening.
23: That's right. The kind of higher latitude or even the colder corners of the world that are at high elevation are going to have to be looking up a bit more. That village in Switzerland, thankfully, was evacuated.

0: we were taking hundreds and hundreds and hundreds of these measurements in order to model using computer technology, using seismology, using satellite imagery of a variety of sources, what actually happened. And by recreating kind of what happened, since nobody was there to see it miraculously, right? Because they're often big boats with thousands of tourists on them. We were able then to kind of rebuild the physics of it and use that as a model for what might happen again elsewhere.
1: Is there any application for that knowledge in terms of warning people or protecting people as these kinds of things get increasingly frequent?
0: That's right. I mean, that is exactly the purpose, is kind of how do you begin to set up kind of a warning regime? What hints can you take as like predicting an earthquake a little bit, right? To kind of give a little bit of advance notice if there are any human beings around. And so that's still an ongoing process. There are lots of dynamics, lots of complicated factors, and it's difficult to predict these things.
1: Mm. As we had mentioned, that village in Switzerland that was evacuated before a landslide covered the village, they did have some sort of sense that this might be coming. Why was that able to be predicted? And it seems like there's less known about what happened in Alaska.
0: Yeah, two different situations, two different kind of geographies, if you will. You know, something that the scientists are homing in on are these microquakes. Researchers are developing kind of the data set to know what that seismic sound sounds like. How does the earth kind of sing to itself a little bit of a dirge, if you will, before going silent? And this is what often happens. It goes silent for a bit, for hours or days before the catastrophic event happens. And if you can identify these patterns, that might be one way to kind of predict landslide tsunamis.
1: Paul, you mentioned that visiting this site reminded you of your days as a war correspondent, just the level of destruction. Can you tell me a little bit more about why this very different environment evoked the same feeling for you?
0: Yeah, it was an emotional response to kind of be in the middle of this really beautiful place where there had been, you know, colonies of harbor seals basking on the ice floes at the foot of the glacier. There were birds probably whirling overhead. Again, all of this is just assumed on previous knowledge that got wiped out. And so what struck me is kind of the cruelty that we inflict on each other as human beings in wars, which I've seen, you know, firsthand as a war correspondent. The aftermath of the Tracy Arm tsunami reminded me of that kind of hazardous silence that lingers over battlefields sometimes, because it was, of course, quiet by the time we got there. It was a haunting experience. And to be able to kind of go around and see it up front, put my hand on the rocks that had been stripped away and try to sense what had happened there was very moving and reminded me of kind of the violence that we inflict, you know, knowingly or unknowingly on nature because of our technological civilization, right? And so that's a little bit what I wrote about in my story, is kind of this notion of collective responsibility. Are we part of nature or are we apart from nature? Mm. What's our responsibility to help protect it?
1: Hazardous silence is a phrase I think will stick with me. National Geographic explorer Paul Salopek, always great to speak with you. Thank you so much for joining us.
0: Carolyn, thanks for having me back.
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0: the World. I'm Marco Werman. Feminist icon Gloria Steinem has died at the age of 92. Steinem was known as a writer, lecturer, activist, and organizer. She fought for gender equality and women's civil and reproductive rights for more than five decades here in the U.S. and across the globe. One of her close collaborators over the years was Ruchira Gupta. Gupta is a journalist, activist, and founder of Apni App, an organization fighting sex trafficking and exploitation in India.
1: I can't quite believe she's not there, because just last week she told me that she was going to live to be 105 and see all the fascists out of power.
0: Can you tell us a bit more about that conversation?
1: We talked about my traveling to Venice, where I am right now. I'm participating in a conference with women leaders from around the world who are fighting the rise of authoritarianism. She knows many of the girls in the red light areas that I support in school and colleges. So she wanted an update about them, how they're faring, which one is graduating, which one is getting good marks. So Gloria used to visit my NGO in India almost every couple of years. One of the community classrooms is in Bihar, which is a very poor area of India, on the border of Nepal, in a small town called Forbesganj. And Gloria would come and be with them again and again. In fact, my mother would say that people come visit us in Forbesganj once. You've come like the fifth time. On one occasion, she was there during Jane Fonda's 70th birthday. And she said, oh, I must call Jane and wish her. I was supposed to be at her birthday party. I said, but Gloria, you're sitting in Bihar in this circle with us. You should have gone to the party in Hollywood. And she said, no, Jane would understand. This matters more.
0: You first met Gloria Steinem in 1996. How did you connect?
1: We had a friend who connected us, and she sent me an email saying, I've heard about your work and I'd like to visit you. So I was 20-something. I had no resources. I was the only staff member of my own organization. And I picked up Gloria in an auto rickshaw, which is a tuk-tuk. And
0: right.
1: I took her to the slum in
0: little
1: Delhi.
0: Little taxis, three-wheel taxis.
1: Three-wheel taxis, you know, hopping along all the potholes of Delhi into this slum, this half-broken house with steps on the side, and it was drizzling. Now, you know, I can think about the scale of things that Gloria addresses, and 5,000 people, 10,000 people. There were like 20, 25 women, and it was drizzling with rain, and I had to translate between English and Hindi, between cultures and continents. I was thinking, how will it all happen? But I wanted to hang out with Gloria. And so I was thinking, anyway, it's all going to be interesting. So I'm doing it.
0: What were your first impressions when you're hanging out with Gloria Steinem for the first time?
1: She was funny and witty. She did not want to get married to someone. She was engaged, so she decided to go away as far as possible. Her mother was a theosophist, and she'd read about Gandhi, so she thought about India as a place to come to. And she took a boat all
0: what
1: the
0: a
1: way.
0: Coincidence.
1: I know. And she took a boat all the way to India. So on the boat, she stops in London on the way, and she decides that she was pregnant at that time. So she decided to have an abortion because she didn't want to go ahead with the wedding. You know, so here we were in Delhi in the slum. And, you know, I'm translating as Gloria's talking to the women about her own experience, about how she had come to India first. And she tells them that I didn't want to marry this man I was engaged to. The women connected immediately.
0: Wow.
1: Then she says that I had an abortion, which I kept secret for years. The women connected immediately. Then she spoke about her organizing point that when she was a journalist in America, she was sent to cover these secret meetings women used to have where they would share stories about their abortion. And Gloria said, so that was when she first spoke up about her abortion and felt free because she didn't have to, you know, carry the burden of secrecy. And something changed in the circle of women that we were there in the drizzling rain in that slum in Delhi. And they all began speaking and connecting and all of that. So I told Gloria, I said, I had no idea that this is how you organize. She said, yes, if you want to organize, honor your sister with the truth. And, you know, many years later, you were asking me, what was I talking to her recently? But also again and again, right? Yeah, we've helped thousands of people. We've supported more than 500,000 women and girls over the years in different ways. thousands of kids from red light areas through school and college, and women exiting prostitution. So it's become big. And we've changed, helped to change the Indian law. I helped to get the UN protocol to end trafficking in persons passed. I helped in the passage of the first US anti-trafficking law, going as an Indian and testifying, showing my film, and working with the two senators to get the bill passed and become an act. So I was telling Gloria, I said, I had no idea, you know, when we were standing in the rain. So Gloria says that, you know, when you do something, you never know if it's going to be big or small. You have to do it as if it matters. Only time will show.
0: I'm speaking with Ruchira Gupta, a close collaborator of the late Gloria Steinem. It's really interesting, these stories about Gloria Steinem in India, because I wanted to ask you how you would respond to those who argue that Steinem's brand of feminism did not always translate easily to the global South, and that some of her perspectives reflected experiences of class and race that differed from those of women, like the women you're talking about in India.
1: So there are many strands of feminism, obviously, in all our countries, in the United States, Europe, Africa, Latin America, or Asia and India. Sometimes they work together and sometimes we quarrel with each other. I have seen this translation of her brand of feminism very clearly among the women and girls in the red light areas that I work in. I've seen them connect. I've seen them come up to her, talk to her, and teach me how to organize. Today, I'm a feminist leader very much because of my conversations and support and friendship with Gloria. There is no doubt about it. And I've had a huge impact in India. So that itself is translation. To your point, I feel that Gloria's brand of feminism was influenced a little bit by Gandhi, because
0: Well, I was
1: when
0: going to
1: she
0: ask you
1: came
0: about that.
1: as a
0: And was that the bridge, at least in India, that made her brand of feminism relevant?
1: It did make it very obvious because, you know, she had picked up the ideas from Gandhi's style of organizing, right? So one of it was that change begins at the bottom and transforms the top. Now, anyone in India who's an activist will always want to begin among real people at the bottom. You know, the Gandhi's idea of uplift of the last, or Ruskin's unto the last, right? So this is a very Gandhian thing, because Gandhi would say nothing matters if my action does not impact on the most vulnerable human being that I know. And to Gloria and me, that was the last girl. And basically, the idea of talking circles Gloria got when she was in India, walking with these followers of Gandhi as a 20-year-old, village after village where there had been riots, you know, two sides fighting each other because they were from different castes, upper castes who didn't want to give up power, and marginalized castes who wanted a little bit of dignity for themselves. And there had been caste riots, and these Gandhians were going and, you know, talking peace talks to these people with nothing but a cup and a comb, barefoot. And Gloria put on a sari and went with them. And she was sitting with there in huts with these villagers and in circles and breaking their suspicion and mistrust of each other. So Gloria learned that there. And she said that, you know, when you want people to listen to you, you've got to listen to them. If you want people to come to you, you've got to go to them first. These are all like, they sound banal, but I've seen it in practice over the years, 3 decades now of knowing Gloria. She always showed up.
0: Ruchira, we caught up with you in Venice at the Venice Dialogues, where women from around the world are fighting authoritarianism. Do you see heir apparents to Gloria Steinem there?
1: Oh, many of them. Many of them. There's a woman here called Nika Kovac who has a campaign with 500 million followers called My Voice, My Choice. And it's a campaign for abortion across Europe. She's managed to get a law passed through European Parliament on that issue. And Nika is influenced by Gloria. She does grassroots organizing, and she goes, you know, travels constantly from place to place, meeting people where they are, inspiring them, and then amplifying their voice. So Nika is definitely one of those heirs to Gloria's legacy.
0: Well, it's interesting. The theme at this Venice Dialogues is about fighting authoritarianism. And Gloria Steinem also spoke to you about running authoritarians from power in your conversation, your last conversation with her last week. How would you describe how she connected feminism to authoritarianism?
1: That is the most fundamental of her analysis. She says that fascism is based on hierarchy. And she says that also patriarchy is based on hierarchy, and patriarchy is the most fundamental of all hierarchies. And we cannot uproot authoritarianism or fascism without uprooting patriarchy, because it's at home that we first learn that it's all right for one class of human beings to order and one to obey, one class of human beings to seek approval for their work and get paid for their work, and the other to not get paid and always keep seeking approval and all of that. So, gender digs a trench into our brains, into which all other hierarchies fall. So, when we go out into the world, we think, oh, caste is normal because hierarchy is normal, or race is normal because hierarchy is normal. And then we also want to replicate the same model of power, the head of the state as like the head of the family. So, we understand that, right or wrong, he'll take the decisions. It's our safety area. She has even written an article on that in which she talks about Hitler, where he would go around telling German men that you lost the war because you lost control of the family. Because in the Weimar Republic, women had the right to vote, childcare, they were participating in politics, short hair, short dresses, all of that. He said that I will restore women to the children, church, and kitchen, and you will gain control of your family, and then Germany will be great again. And all authoritarian leaders, what do? They create one scapegoat group, and then we all are supposed to be distracted by scapegoating and joining that ability to scapegoat and hate that group.
0: Ruchira, is there one mental snapshot of Gloria Steinem you'll always keep by your side?
1: Absolutely. Whenever I came to New York, I would ring her doorbell, and she would open the door and say, "Welcome home." Her presence and her absence will be with me all the time. I used to tell her, I said, I'll stop being an activist when you're gone. What's the point? The world is changing and it's tougher and harder, and I can't bear it. So she said, no, it's not tougher. She says, it was tougher for us. You have no idea. And domestic violence was like part of life. And she says, we've opened the doors for you all. Now walk through it. So I'll do my best to walk through it and keep walking, because she used to say that I'm not giving you my torch. You have your own torch, and I can pass the fire from my torch to your torch. Walk with the torch.
0: Clearly, you haven't stopped and you'll keep going. Ruchira Gupta, thank you so much for helping us remember Gloria Steinem and her global relevance. Really appreciate your time.
1: Thank you.
0: Ruchira Gupta is a journalist, activist, and founder of APNIAP, an organization fighting sex trafficking and exploitation in India. For another perspective on Gloria Steinem's global impact, we turn to Mona El Tahawi. She's an Egyptian feminist, a writer, and activist, and counted Steinem as a close friend.
2: We met in October of 2011 at the Hammer Museum. It was the first time we met, and the museum brought us together to speak on stage about feminism in general, focusing on the revolution in Egypt earlier that year.
0: Yeah, so this was the Arab Spring chapter, 2011. Months later, you were actually in Tahrir Square in Cairo, and you were beaten and sexually assaulted by Egyptian riot police. You were covering what was going on. Steinem reached out to you then, right?
2: That's correct. Egyptian riot police assaulted me and broke my left arm and my right hand in two places and sexually assaulted me. And I was held by the police and military intelligence, blindfolded, interrogated, all of that. And Gloria was one of the first people to email me and send me love and well wishes. And I remember that she said, "Your girl gang." She called the people who had been supporting me online and sending each other email. She said, "Your girl gang is full of love for you. I wish you could see all their emails." And she suggested some trauma specialists I could speak to. And something that always
0: Wow.
2: stayed with me, because I really appreciate this book, was a book by a feminist psychiatrist called Dr. Judith Herman. And the book is called Trauma and Recovery, and it has been immensely helpful to me. So I'll always be grateful for that.
0: Wow, that's extraordinary. Moving up to 2017, January, Gloria Steinem spoke at the historic Women's March on Washington. I want us to hear this moment where she addressed that massive crowd filling the National Mall.
3: So don't try to divide us. Do not try to divide us. If you force Muslims to register, we will all register as Muslims.
0: Mona, can you briefly remind us what Steinem was talking about there nearly 10 years ago, forcing Muslims to register?
2: Yes, so this is something that had started several years before the Trump administration, where Muslim men, including my brother and many people I call friends, were forced to register with the Department of Homeland Security. And so my brother and thousands of other Muslim men who are in this country on visas or green card holders, they had to register with the Department of Homeland Security, had to tell them of any updates in their changing address. And when they left the country, they had to apply for a security clearance with the U.S. embassy wherever they were before they could come back. Several people that my brother and I know lost their jobs because they couldn't afford the time it took to get the security clearance. And my brother didn't leave the country for 10 years because he was worried that he would lose his job and the fellowship that he had at the time. So Gloria was pointing out something that had long been horrendous in the US. So this is a reminder of the Islamophobia that has existed in this country. And I'm glad that Gloria Steinem pointed it out at such a massive feminist gathering.
0: Yes, so in addition to her brand of feminism that caught fire in the U.S. and around the globe, was Gloria Steinem also engaging Muslim voices that challenged Western assumptions about Islam?
2: Well, you know, I can speak of my own experience with who she did engage with, and that would be the late Egyptian feminist Nawal Sadawi, who was one of my earliest feminist heroes and mentors, because Gloria and one of her feminist comrades, Robin Morgan, together they founded the Women's Media Center and Ms. Magazine. They had been longtime friends with Nawal Sadawi, and I met Nawal in Egypt several times, interviewed her several times, and the last time I met her was actually in New York City, when Gloria and Robin Morgan invited her to New York to speak of her experience with that Egyptian revolution that we spoke about earlier. I appreciated that Gloria and Robin and others at Ms. Magazine and the Women's Media Center reached out to Muslim women and Arab women and others who didn't have a Western perspective. And I know that she and others have been criticized for not being more anti-imperial and more cognizant of Global South voices. But when it came to Nawal Sadawi, I do know that they definitely platformed her and were great friends of hers.
0: What did you appreciate, Mona, most about Gloria Steinem, and how do you see yourself carrying on that legacy?
2: Well, you know, one of the things that I remember, that I'm remembering today, is something that I feel that I had in common with Gloria, and that is the choice to be child-free. And in 2020, the magazine interview held an Ask Me Anything with Gloria, and Gloria reached out to me and asked me if I would like to contribute a question. And I asked Gloria about being child-free by choice, because I said to her, I know in my experience, when I speak about how being child-free by choice impacts my life, it's often considered a taboo. And how is it for you? She said, if I can, I'll very quickly read what she said to me because it's very brief. Yeah. She said, I would put the emphasis on free. It has increased my freedom. Everyone has a right to make this choice, or hopefully has the ability to make the choice to be a parent or not. It was always clear to me that I didn't want to be a parent. So although I, of course, understand and see the joys and rewards of parenthood, I experience the freedom that comes without that responsibility and connection. And those words definitely rang true for me back then and continue to do so today.
0: So very personal. That's interesting. Egyptian feminist writer and activist Mona El-Tahawi speaking about her friend Gloria Steinem. Our condolences to you today. Thank you so much for speaking with us.
2: Thank you for having me, Marco.
0: You're listening to The World.
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0: This is The World. I'm Marco Werman. The U.S. trade war with Canada has unleashed a wave of nationalism north of the border. Check out this new video that's gone viral. It's calling on Canadians to get ready, or to use the hockey term, to throw their elbows up.

0: sugar.
1: The AI imagery is a mashup of Canadian symbolism, beavers dressed as Mounties, bears toting military rifles, maple syrup, and moose make cameos too.
0: Wolverines rip the cargo free and porcupines pop tires relentlessly. Oh, we're going to trade war.
1: And so do wolverines and porcupines. As Katie Toth reports from Nova Scotia, the video is just one symbol of Canadians' collective and highly public outrage over the behavior of their neighbors to the south.
2: This week, Prime Minister Mark Carney said Canadians would return to the table when the Trump administration grew up.
3: When the Americans stop doing memes, stop throwing shade, stop trying to be tough, and start being serious about having those discussions, we can have those discussions.
2: Since Canada walked away and imposed dollar-for-dollar counter-tariffs to match the Americans, the Trump administration has thrown some low blows. Here's Treasury Secretary Scott Bessent.
4: I mean, we're not at war with Canada. How are we going to be at war with Canada? What are they going to take their two submarines from the Edmonton Mall and stick them on us?
2: And President Trump himself.
5: We're going to be changing the name of Lake Ontario, effective immediately, to Lake America. Okay.
2: Stephen Atsi studies U.S.-Canada relations at Carleton University in Ottawa. He says Canadians don't see American insults as just tacky, but as an attack on our sovereignty.
6: Trump's whole life has been built around humiliating others. Even if he doesn't want to annex Canada, certainly he wants to subjugate Canada. I don't think there's any debate about that.
2: And bucking the stereotype, Canadians are hitting back. Like Ontario Premier Doug Ford throwing up a billboard calling Lake Ontario just that and telling Trump to kiss his backside.
7: I have a lot of real estate on my so he has a lot of room to kiss my
2: Canadian governments are under pressure to cancel contracts with U.S. suppliers. Airlines have massively cut their U.S. routes due to lack of demand. And many people go out of their way to avoid produce from U.S. farms at the grocery store. That's been happening since Trump 2.0 began, and this moment is strengthening folks' resolve. Critics are out there. Former Canadian Foreign Affairs Minister Peter MacKay has called for restraint, telling CTV that politicians should be a little more, you know, Canadian about all this.
8: I fear that some premiers and some other key figures in all of this are going to torque the rhetoric even higher. And that doesn't benefit either country.
2: But for the most part, Canadians are pretty unified. Abacus data polling has found 82% of people in this country say the U.S. is on the wrong track. Canada has a long history of defining itself in opposition to our closest neighbor. Take this wildly popular Molson beer ad from 2000.
9: I believe in peacekeeping, not policing, diversity, not assimilation, and that the beaver is a truly proud and noble animal. The tooth is a hat, the Chesterfield is a coach, and it is pronounced dead, not dead.
2: But we're also some of the most American people you'll ever meet. When loyalists fled the U.S. Revolutionary War for what is now Canada, desperate to not be American, what does Professor Stephen Atsi say they brought with them?
6: An American accent. They brought with them American values, American culture, even architecture.
2: And that's the contradiction the Canadian government finds itself in right now. The same day, U.S. Secretary of Defense Pete Hegseth posted on social media mocking Canadian cadets. Canada and the U.S. started co-hosting high-level meetings on Asia-Pacific defense. Atsi says politicians like Prime Minister Mark Carney are trying to thread a needle.
6: To a large extent, our destiny is shaped by our geography. A Canadian politician once joked, the Americans are our best friends, whether we like it or not.
2: As for Trump, no subtlety there. On Wednesday, he reposted an AI video that puts a Lake America sign on Lake Ontario and then has him dancing to the Village People's YMCA. For the world, I'm Katie Toth.
1: Finally today, we're taking you down to Medellin, Colombia to hear some killer beats from Killer Beatmaker, a small group that brings a big sound and a whole lot of energy.

0: DJ and producer Ilder Brando is Killer Beatmaker. He's been at it for more than 25 years, always on the hunt for collaborators to join his collective. He says the current incarnation of the group is precisely what he's been aiming for all along.
1: Three of us, we build something unique. I can't find anything with other people. I told my friend last night that there is a quote that nobody is, in Spanish, nadie es indispensable. But I think it's the opposite. Everybody is important.
0: That includes Guadalupe Geraldo. She plays drums and the Andean flute. Her musical education was a main reason she joined Killer Beatmaker, but another harkens back to advice she got from her musical elders.
2: Before understand the drums in the bullerengue or in the cumbia or in the gaita, the elders told me, like, you need to learn dance first. If you can dance, you can make it. And I was like, oh my God, okay, I can make it.

0: At live shows, Killer Beatmaker feeds on audience energy. Everyone's dancing as the band creates what it calls electronic vibes, i.e. talking to each other through their instruments. To Killer Beatmaker himself, it's all about the moves, on the floor and on his stage.
1: For me, dance is a way to healing my issues. 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

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I'm Marco Werman, and we'll see you right back here tomorrow.

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By the PRX Ambassador Council, whose members include Dodie and Billy Crockett, Catherine Harris and Tom Kaiser, and Judy Piggott. 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
5: Researchers now say that global warming has had an effect on the El Niño climate pattern.
6: The modern El Niños are significantly stronger than the ones that we saw in the pre-industrial era.
5: They say the current cycle could intensify into the strongest El Niño ever. This is GBH's All Things Considered. With Elsa Chang and Scott Detrow, I'm Arun Roth. It's Thursday, September 3rd. Coming up, a late Labor Day weekend is making the traffic forecast light.
7: It doesn't have the same type of volume as, say, Independence Day or Memorial Day or Thanksgiving.
5: And a look at the legacy of trailblazing journalist and women's rights activist Gloria Steinem, who has died at age 92. Those stories and all the day's news coming up right after these headlines.
8: Live from NPR News, I'm Lakshmi Singh. Frustration is mounting as the judge in Lindsay Clancy's murder trial in Massachusetts once again instructs the jury to keep deliberating. The jury had sent Judge William Sullivan a note, though the content of that note is unknown. Defense attorney Kevin Reddington says one juror is refusing to follow the judge's instructions.
9: My motion is to remove this juror that refuses to listen to your instruction on reasonable doubt.
8: But the assistant district attorney, Jennifer Sprague, says the judge's questions to each juror on whether they were able to follow the law and giving instruction on reasonable doubt was appropriate.
10: Do not have an objection to what the questions or the re-instruction.
8: The jury has been deadlocked on whether Clancy should be held criminally responsible for killing her three young children in 2023. Her lawyer says no because she'd suffered postpartum psychosis and did not know what she was doing. The prosecution argues Clancy was in her right mind and should go to prison. A new UN report warns the world is close to crossing a dangerous climate change threshold. NPR's Lauren Sommer reports.
11: Countries agreed in 2015 to try to limit global warming to 1.5 degrees Celsius, which is 2.7 degrees Fahrenheit. Beyond that, the risks of a hotter planet get much worse. Storms get more intense, sea levels keep rising, and there are major impacts to crops. A new report from the United Nations Environment Program finds that countries have failed to meet that agreement. To limit the damage, emissions from burning fossil fuels need to drop to zero, and carbon emissions may even need to be sucked out of the atmosphere. Either way, the report warns that countries will need to prepare for worsening disasters due to climate change. Lauren Sommer, NPR News.
8: A new assessment of the deadly floods in Nepal and Tibet recently finds there were warning signs days before part of a glacier collapsed into a valley. The section of ice was about 3,000 feet wide, sending a fast-moving wall of water, ice, and debris some 80 miles downstream. Trailblazing journalist and activist Gloria Steinem has died at the age of 92. Steinem devoted her life to fighting for gender equality and instilled feminist ideals to generations of women. Here's NPR's Juliana Kim.
12: Among her achievements, Gloria Steinem helped form the National Women's Political Caucus in 1971. The group focuses on recruiting, training, and endorsing women for public office. In an interview with NPR at the time, Steinem said women helped men with their political campaigns for generations, yet their concerns remained underrepresented.
13: We're not going to do that anymore. Let the male candidates do their own typing and mimeographing and, driving voters to the poll. We're going to work for each other now.
12: Steinem's death was announced on her official Instagram account. It did not provide a cause of death. Juliana Kim, NPR News.
8: From Washington, this is NPR.
5: From the GBH newsroom, I'm Arun Roth. It could be a mixed bag when it comes to traffic this Labor Day weekend. AAA says with the holiday falling a little later than usual, congestion probably won't be as bad as it might have been otherwise. And they say that Labor Day weekend is typically a calmer one on the roads compared to Memorial Day and the 4th of July. Mark Shieldrop with AAA Northeast says one thing that won't be a factor is gas prices. He says even though a gallon of gas is still expensive, people still do want to get out there.
7: People are determined to travel. They feel like they deserve to travel, and they're going to take advantage of every opportunity they can. And Labor Day is a great opportunity.
5: Shieldrop says the heaviest travel time will likely be tomorrow from noon until 8 p.m. The Trump administration is ramping up its effort to strip colleges of their tax-exempt status. From our higher ed desk, GBH's Kirk Carapeza reports it's the latest move targeting wealthy elite universities like Harvard.
0: The Treasury Department has proposed new rules that could revoke tax-exempt status for schools that give targeted support to black students or other minority groups. It's an effort to expand the Supreme Court's 2023 decision barring colleges from considering race in admissions. Boston University higher education professor Tony Jack says the administration is going too far.
14: It is criminalizing good student affairs policy. This administration is putting pocketbooks versus pupils. Who do you protect?
0: The Trump administration contends that programs aimed at helping black and brown students discriminate against white and Asian students. The new rules are set to take effect in May, but they're likely to face legal challenges. Kirk Carapeza, GBH News.
5: More than 1,300 employees at the Encore Boston Harbor Casino in Everett are expected to go on strike tomorrow morning. The workers, represented by Unite Here Local 26 and Teamsters Local 25, are walking off the job after their contract with casino owner Wynn Resorts expired and as negotiations over a new agreement remain unresolved. Unite Here Local 26 President Carlos Aramayo says the workers' demands are reasonable and modest.
15: They're looking to have the same wage standard that exists at more than 40 hotels in the Boston area. They want to maintain the health benefit and the pension benefit that they have through their union.
5: A spokesperson for Wynn Resorts says they remain committed to negotiating a fair agreement. Partly cloudy overnight with lows in the 60s, expecting a mix of sun and clouds tomorrow with highs near 80. Saturday expecting a mostly cloudy day with highs in the 70s, and Sunday cloudy and cooler with highs in the 60s. Right now it's 75 degrees in Boston.
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17: It's All Things Considered from NPR News. I'm Scott Detrow in Washington.
18: And I'm Elsa Chang in Culver City, California. Gloria Steinem has died. The trailblazing journalist and activist for women's rights was 92 years old. Throughout her life, Steinem pushed back on gender stereotypes and championed feminist ideals like reproductive freedom. For many, her name became synonymous with the fight for women's rights. And for some, like filmmaker and activist Abigail Disney, Gloria Steinem was also a friend and mentor. Abigail Disney joins us now to remember Steinem. Thank you so much for taking the time to speak with us, and I'm very sorry for your loss.
19: Thank you, and I'm just so happy to talk about Gloria.
18: Thank you. Well, what did it feel like when you first heard this news today?
19: I've been in Ireland for a lot of the summer, but I did last week get on a plane and go see her before it was too late. So I'm really happy I had that little moment with her, even if it was just so brief. But I was so blown away that she was, you know, just as gracious and funny and smart and as she always was.
18: Well, you have said before that you grew up in a household where feminism was criticized, like where Gloria Steinem's name was spoken about as if she were some sort of cultural villain. And then I understand that you met her for the first time at an event in 1993.
19: Yeah.
18: Tell me, what surprised you the most when you finally met her in person?
19: Her hilarity. You know, so I told her sometimes I picture you with a Groucho Marx cigar in your hand because she would wisecrack like that all the time. Uh-huh. And I did not see that coming, you know. So we just cracked each other up and had a great time together because she was so funny.
18: Wait, how is it that you came to be such close personal friends with her as an adult?
19: You know, it's funny because, yeah, I didn't meet her until I was 33. It was 30 some odd years ago. And I said, would you ever have lunch with me? I mean, like, I was in awe, as everyone is. You know, I was in awe of getting the chance to meet her. And she said, yeah, that would be great. And it's so strange because she just made room for me in her heart. And she just opened wide up to me. And then we had a series of things. Like, I was in the hospital for quite a long time in 99 at Lenox Hill, which is right around the corner from where she lived. And she would come two or three times a week to visit me, a couple Starbucks in her perfectly manicured hands. And and we would just sit there because what are you going to do? I'm on bed rest for 10 weeks, you know.
18: Yeah.
19: So, and she understood, really understood that just how terrifying the situation was for me. And that the only way to help me was to just come and talk and shoot the breeze with me.
18: And shoot the breeze.
19: And she took that really seriously. And, you know, I came from something very different than what she came from. And there was a lot to sort of dig my way out from under.
18: What do you mean? You mean as a Disney?
19: Yeah, as a Disney and from a very politically conservative, socially conservative family. Mm-hmm. You know, I was really, of all the issues flying around in the 60s and 70s, feminism was the one that got my family most worked up and angry.
18: Oh, interesting.
19: You know, and so, you know, and my mother used to say things to me like, women make terrible friends, never trust a woman, and things like that. I mean, a lot of what came out of her mouth was just the polar opposite of what Gloria thought. And so that's why I was so drawn to her from the beginning, mm-hmm. because she felt like an other mother who might be better for me than the one that I was assigned. Not that I didn't love my mother, but, you know, it was just she could look at a person and see everything she thought possible that they were capable of. And then she would just be bent on helping you understand how capable you were of things, big changes, big things. And so every time I was maybe having doubts or not sure of the next thing, you know, she was there with the right sense and the right encouraging emotion.
18: Was Gloria ever uncomfortable? Did she ever discuss this with you about being uncomfortable, being treated as like the embodiment, the face, the spokeswoman of feminism, that it was all her?
19: Yeah.
18: How did she carry that?
19: Yeah, no, she hated that. She really hated that because she felt, you know, she got too much credit for things that weren't necessarily all her doing. And that worked badly in her life because then people would pin every problem on her, the hostile people would. And there were plenty of women in the feminist movement who thought she was problematic because she was pretty, that she was, you know, kind of putting forward, you know, a pleasing face that a lot of feminists didn't want out there.
18: A conventionally attractive female face.
19: Exactly. And
18: that
19: it
18: maybe
19: felt
18: didn't
19: like,
18: represent the diversity of the movement.
19: And you know that, and by the way, she got a lot of hostility as a white feminist. But, you know, what is so interesting was she was the white feminist who was the first white feminist who was from the beginning saying, this is not a white movement. You know, if the vast majority of feminists are black women and we need to be listening to women of color. And so she wouldn't go speak. If somebody invited her to speak, just her, she would bring someone with her. It was a woman of color. She had partners who would travel with her, everything. And she was constantly insisting on, like, don't leave people of color out of this story because they are everything.
18: How do you want women now and in the future to remember and to honor Gloria Steinem? Or how do you think she would want to be honored, to be honest?
19: You know, I told her, I think the word mensch is for men, but I think she's a wench. You know, she's been the best best kind of wench I can imagine.
18: The best wench.
19: And that would be, you know, if she could, like, get everybody to recognize how mutual and cooperative all social movements need to be to really make a change, that there doesn't need to be a hero at the top of the hill to, and she didn't need that. If everybody would recognize their own power and pitch in together, that was all she wanted to help people do. And women do have it better, believe it or not. It's hard to imagine right in this moment the way people are talking about it, but we do have it better because we have more rights and we have more recourse. So
20: I think of that kind of movement as the heart of how Gloria wanted to change the world, and she had a big part in it.
18: Filmmaker Abigail Disney remembering her very good friend, Gloria Steinem. Thank you so much, Abigail, for talking to us on such a difficult day. It was a lovely conversation. Thank you.
20: Thank you so much.
17: A powerful El Nino climate pattern is developing, and it could be record-breaking. International forecasters released that warning today, and they say countries need to prepare for more extreme disasters like floods or droughts. Joining me to explain it all is NPR's Lauren Sommer. Hey, Lauren.
21: Hi, Scott.
17: Remind us, what is an El Nino again, and how it can affect the planet?
21: Yeah, so right now the Pacific Ocean is extremely warm right around the equator. That's El Nino. And this is a natural cycle that the Earth goes through every few years. That giant pool of warm water releases a lot of heat to the atmosphere. And that has ripple effects around the planet, you know, because it can shift weather patterns. Some regions see a more intense rain while others get drier. And as a result, there are more extreme floods and droughts.
17: I have seen this El Nino already called a super El Nino. How strong is it expected to be?
21: Yeah, I mean, supercharged is right. Some people are calling it Godzilla El Nino. Today, the United Nations Weather Agency emphasized that it's very strong. This is Celeste Saulo, who is Secretary General of the World Meteorological Organization.
22: It may be stronger than anything since our monitoring began. So literally off the charts we have used for the past four decades.
21: The El Nino is still strengthening, too. It'll peak in November and December, and Saulo says it goes into February of next year, if not longer.
17: Any sense of what kind of impacts that will have around the world, then?
21: Yeah, the first one's pretty simple. You know, all that heat raises the temperature globally. El Nino years tend to be the hottest years on record. And remember, the planet is already hotter because of climate change. It's about 2.5 degrees Fahrenheit hotter from burning fossil fuels compared to pre-industrial levels. So with that combination of climate change and El Nino, this year or next year could be the hottest on record.
17: And we're talking rainfall, we're talking flooding. What parts of the world tend to be most affected?
21: Yeah, I mean, I should say there's no guarantees about what an El Nino will bring, but there are definitely regions that tend to get harder. So here in the U.S., the southern half of the country tends to see more intense rain, so that raises the chance of floods. And then the northern half gets drier, which is a concern in the Intermountain West because there's already a drought there. Mm-hmm. And worldwide, both floods and droughts can have a huge impact on crops and the food supply, of course. The World Food Program is projecting that about 50 million people could be pushed into food insecurity because of this.
17: El Niños make the planet hotter. We mentioned climate change is also making the planet hotter. Do we know if climate change is increasing the chances of super El Niños?
21: It's a good question. Yeah, I mean, a study just came out about that. It looked at El Niños from the past 1,000 years. Julia Cole of the University of Michigan did that by looking at fossils of corals, actually. And she compared past El Niños to today's El Niños.
6: What we found is that the modern El Niños are significantly stronger than the ones that we saw in the pre-industrial era. So that leads us to believe that strong El Nino events that we're seeing now are a consequence of being in a warmer world.
21: She says today's El Niños are about 36% stronger, and that can lead to higher risks.
17: Knowing these risks, what can communities do to prepare, if anything?
21: Yeah, communities are already thinking about that. It includes things like, you know, evacuation plans or pre-positioning emergency supplies, being ready for those emergencies. UN officials say, you know, this El Nino forecast is so certain, it's so big, that it should be a huge warning sign to get ready before this winter hits.
17: That is NPR's Lauren Sommer. Thanks so much.
21: Thank you.

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3: 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I'm Arun Roth. Good to be with you. Coming up on All Things Considered, as the midterms near, NPR's Tamara Keith has another installment of her Swing Shift project. We'll hear what affordability means to three swing voters in Pennsylvania just ahead. Tonight in local sports, the Red Sox kick off an away series with the Baltimore Orioles. First pitch is at 7:15. Now here's GBH's Dave Epstein with the weather.
4: Partly cloudy skies overnight tonight, some patchy fog down to the 60s. Tomorrow, mostly sunny skies, warm, 80 to 85, a pop-up sprinkle in the afternoon. Can't be ruled out. On Saturday, we're going to start near 60, end up 70 to 75 with sunshine and a quick sprinkle in the afternoon. Sunday and Monday look sunny, low 70s on Sunday, upper 70s by Labor Day. For GBH News, I'm Dave Epstein.
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0: From NPR News, this is All Things Considered. I'm Elsa Chang in Culver City, California.
8: And I'm Scott Detrow in Washington. We are now in the final sprint to November and the midterm elections, and there is little question what the top issue is for voters. It is affordability. NPR's senior political correspondent Tamara Keith has been checking in with a group of about a dozen swing voters in swing states. And she's back with her latest installment of Swing Shift. Do we have a theme song for that?
9: I wish.
8: Maybe for next time. We'll work on it. In the meantime, tell us about these voters.
9: You know, they all have a history of changing parties with their votes. At some point in the last decade, every one of them has voted for President Trump. Now, though, they're divided on how he's doing. And what I love about this project is that it's long term. It's not a one off. Mm-hmm. They have agreed to talk to us candidly about their lives and political views over the next 2.5 years through these midterms and the next presidential election. And I check in with them regularly and often start with the same question.
10: A word or phrase I would use to describe the country right now is stuck.
11: I'd say chaotic.
12: Out of control.
13: Dumpster fire.
14: Better, because I think things are getting better.
15: I would say relief.
16: Disoriented.
17: Waiting on the edge right now.
18: Worry. I think everybody is worried about whether or not these prices are going to come down.
9: That was Wally, John, Stephen, Colleen, Lee, Teresa, Evan, Quintero, and Gerald. And NPR has agreed not to use their full names to protect them from professional or personal repercussions for expressing their views.
8: Let's talk a little bit more about what Gerald said, though. Gerald is worried about prices. How much does that come up?
9: A lot. When I first started Swing Shift, the Iran war had just begun and gas prices had spiked. Now, 6 months later, the war is still going and the average price of a gallon of regular unleaded is just over $4. I recently went to Pennsylvania and interviewed three of these voters at length. And in those conversations, the cost of living came up a lot. It's one thing to talk about affordability in the sort of abstract way that often comes up in politics. It's another to sit in someone's home and really talk about what that means in their daily existence.
11: Do you mind if we use our kitchen?
12: Yeah, no, no problem.
9: John is 60 years old and lives in Philadelphia with his wife and adult son, who has autism. John's daughter just got married, and his pride in his kids is infectious. He recently retired after facing some serious health issues and is working part-time as a security guard.
11: I've never made more than $60,000 a year. So you tell me. Now, when I was a kid, that would be upper middle class. I don't even know if that would be lower middle class now.
9: I ask him the number one issue that will determine his vote, and he doesn't hesitate. Affordability.
11: I don't know how people today can be homeowners. So I worry about that. And just food. So here's a big mistake Trump made. So Trump goes in and says, I'm going to lower your prices.
13: And I will cut your energy prices in half within 12 months. Okay, when that happens, everything's coming down. The donuts are going to come down. The food is going to come down, as we say, the groceries.
9: John voted for Trump in 2024 and also in 2016. In 2020, he voted for Joe Biden, but quickly soured on his presidency as inflation spiked post-COVID. But he says Trump hasn't kept his promises on prices. Just look no further than the dollar store.
11: We love dollar stores. Well, it became the $1.25 store under Biden. Now, because of the tariffs and because everything, a lot of stuff is $1.50, $1.75.
9: That's not what he signed up for. John describes his economic condition as stressed. And yet he says he's luckier than most.
15: My name is Steven and I'm 52 years old. I live in Feasterville, Trevoose, PA.
9: Steven is disabled and is only able to work part-time in a low-wage hourly job. He works hard, but often there isn't much left after his rent and car payment.
15: Well, yeah, there's some months I do run out of food.
9: So when the price of meat or eggs is elevated, he feels it.
15: You can't expect people like me on a fixed income to pay almost, 2-3 hours worth of for a dozen eggs.
9: He says tariffs and the war with Iran are both hurting the economy. Steven is a Biden to Trump voter, but less than 2 years into his term, he'd grade President Trump's performance on the job with a D.
15: I know that he's a businessman, don't get me wrong, but he has to focus on what people want.

0: toys called Nidos. And before school started, they were going from store to store looking for them.
1: We're driving all over creation. It's insane. So yeah, the whole gas thing is kind of like I'm paying attention to because I'm filling up my tank an awful lot.
0: Colleen feels economically secure.
1: I mean, we're not paycheck to paycheck by any stretch, but...
0: But they're not totally comfortable either. She works, she volunteers with school and sports for her daughters, probably more than she can handle. And as a result, she doesn't have a lot of time for news and politics. She voted for Trump in 2016, but not since.
1: I mean, he talked a good game. Like, he sounded like he was going to make a positive change and get things done.
0: Her grade for him now is a D-. She's concerned about education, youth mental health, and the homelessness she sees on the streets in Pittsburgh, and wishes there was more focus on what's needed here at home.
1: I just feel like we're in places we shouldn't be, we're messing with people we shouldn't be messing with, we're arguing and fighting over I don't even know what. And for me, I go to the gas pump and I'm like, what do you mean I'm paying that much? And then I just looked, milk is like five something a gallon. I'm like, when did that happen?
2: That is reporting from NPR's Tamara Keith. Tam, listening to these swing voters, I'm wondering, given all of their concerns and these low grades, D, D minus for the president, what do you think that means for the midterms?
0: I mean, the president and Republicans in Congress are in a bad place. And not only are these voters upset about high costs, they are also directly tying them to the president's policies. Another of the swing shift voters, Gerald, who went from being a lifelong Democrat to a Trump super fan with the zeal of a convert, is tempering his enthusiasm as the war in Iran drags past 6 months. He went from grading Trump with an A++ earlier this year to just an A, with some hesitation and a lot of worry about prices. That said, I also asked these voters about Democrats, and their view of that party is also quite negative. The discontent among these swing voters is palpable.
2: Senior political correspondent Tamara Keith, thank you so much for this reporting.
0: You're welcome.

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1: 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I'm Arun Roth. Coming up on All Things Considered, Republicans see immigration as a winning issue ahead of the midterms as President Trump's administration ramps up arrests and deportations. Details ahead.
2: Since 1914, Woodmans of Essex has seen a lot of history.
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1: Still to come on All Things Considered, the Trump administration is ramping up its effort to strip colleges of their tax-exempt status. And for the first time in 2 years, the state is expanding financial help for childcare. Those stories coming up right after the latest national headlines from NPR.
0: Live from NPR News in Washington, I'm Amy Held. Iran fired at Kuwait today, retaliation for U.S. bombardments earlier this week, prompting renewed concerns for all-out war after a weeks-long lull. President Trump appears to have settled on a dual approach to the conflict, combining economic pressure with force that flares up. In the first White House press briefing in 40 days today, Vice President J.D. Vance was asked when it all may end.
6: I think the reality is I don't know the answer to that question. You'd have to ask the Iranians.
0: Vance said he would not call it a war, but the timeline is contingent on Iran stopping their strikes on ships in the Strait of Hormuz. The price for a gallon of diesel has broken an all-time record in the U.S.

0: According to Gas Buddy data, it's now averaging $5.82 a gallon. Since the U.S. launched the war with Iran 6 months ago, diesel fuel is up more than $2 a gallon, jumping a dime just overnight. The price of diesel affects everything that moves by truck or by train. The former leader of the Federal Emergency Management Agency says the Trump administration is no longer trying to dismantle the agency. NPR's Rebecca Hersher spoke with David Richardson in one of his first interviews since leaving the agency. That happened late last year.
1: Richardson took over at FEMA in May 2025.
2: I went there for three things: to get FEMA through hurricane season, either shut it down or drastically reduce its size, and essentially get it ready for rebranding. That's why I went.
1: He was at the agency for about 6 months and says during that time, the Trump administration changed course. And now the country's top disaster agency is here to stay. FEMA and the White House declined to answer questions from NPR about the administration's goals for the agency. Rebecca Hersher, NPR News.
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3: From the GBH newsroom, I'm Arun Roth. The Trump administration is once again targeting elite universities like Harvard. It's announcing new regulations that would strip tax-exempt status from schools that provide any support to Black students or other minority groups. That would effectively expand the Supreme Court's 2023 decision barring colleges from considering race in admissions. Ted Mitchell leads the American Council of Education, which represents colleges, to policymakers in Washington, D.C. He says the administration has found another weapon to try and impose its interpretation of that 2023 ruling.
4: Its interpretation is overly broad, not consistent with the Constitution, and frankly, not consistent with what the Supreme Court said about creating a hospitable environment for students.
3: The administration argues programs aimed at helping Black and brown students discriminate against white and Asian students. The state is expanding access to financial assistance for lower-income families in need of child care. Massachusetts Family Advisory Council for Early Education and Care announced the move today. It's the first such expansion since 2024. The financial assistance is meant for families with a household income at or below 85% of the state's median income. Tyrese Nichols with the state's Department of Early Education and Care says the expansion is possible thanks to $31 million in new money from the Healey administration.
5: This allows us to expand vouchers and contracted seats, including dedicating funding for early education and care staff.
3: More than 38,000 families in Massachusetts currently receive financial assistance for child care. The race for a state Senate seat that covers parts of Boston, Belmont, Cambridge, and Watertown could be headed to a recount. Senator Will Brownsberger and his challenger Daniel Lander are making preparations to request one. That's as election officials shared numbers with GBH News that show Brownsberger ahead by just 18 votes. He's now petitioning the town of Belmont for a recount, saying he's leaving his options open in case it's necessary. Meanwhile, Lander has formed a fundraising committee to support the recall petition process. The official vote tally in the race is not yet complete. Partly cloudy overnight with lows in the 60s, a mix of sun and clouds tomorrow with highs near 80. Right now it's 75 degrees in Boston.
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7: This is All Things Considered from NPR News. I'm Elsa Chang in Culver City, California.
8: And I'm Scott Detrow in Washington. Immigration officers are breaking records for how many people they're arresting. And both Republicans and Democrats are hoping the administration's latest strategies will help them this midterm cycle. Here to break down the latest on the politics is NPR's immigration policy correspondent Ximena Bustillo. Hey, Ximena.
9: Hey, Scott.
8: This issue has been so front and center. It's been graphic. It's been emotional for so many voters. It's been very divisive. So how is it playing out in the election?
9: Well, both Republicans and Democrats are trying to find ways to lean into immigration enforcement as one of their top campaign issues this midterm cycle. I analyzed advertisement data from the firm Ad Impact of campaign ads that ran from January to June. And I found that when it comes to immigration, Republicans are spending way more money and running way more ads than Democrats are. And during next week's GOP midterm convention in Texas, there are already several scheduled sessions related to border security, crime and immigration, and other enforcement-related topics. Some Democrats, especially those in states that have seen bigger targeted surges, are trying to speak to the issue as well, but they're largely focused on criticizing the enforcement tactics and the sky-high congressional spending on immigration enforcement. There are still a few months to go before voters make their decisions, and we see if the administration's approach is resonating one way or another at the ballot box. A June Gallup poll showed that there were strong partisan divides on whether immigration was good for the country. Republicans were split, while Democrats largely supported it.
8: We know that the administration has really been pushing to increase the rate of arrests and deportations. It's broken some records. But I'm curious, is it meeting its overall goals?
9: Well, ICE this week announced that it had arrested 50,000 people in the month of August. That's in line with July figures as well. And both of those months were the highest numbers each in a single month under this administration. I spoke with David Hossman of the Deportation Data Project, which is tracking these numbers.
10: All kinds of ICE arrests seem to have been increasing. What's new about the most recent surge is that more arrests seem to be happening now through jails and prisons, through cooperation with state and local authorities. And it suggests that maybe the administration is having more success in working with states and localities.
9: The surge in arrests has been felt throughout the country.
8: Do we have a sense, though, whether all of the people who were arrested were people who entered the country illegally?
9: You know, that is hard to say. When they arrest folks, ICE doesn't necessarily publicly record if someone had legal status and then lost it, thus resulting in their arrest. Over the summer months, hundreds of thousands of people have lost legal status, whether because they were on a temporary protected status that ended, like Haitians, for example, or they're one of the many people whose visas or other permissions to stay are just not being processed. I spoke with Todd Schulte of Forward.us, an immigrant advocacy organization.
11: This is an unprecedented effort both to revoke status to millions of people who have a status today, as well as ramp up deportations.
9: And there is more to come on this front. One of the next groups to potentially lose that temporary protected status is El Salvador, which is the country with the longest lasting TPS designation. About 170,000 people could be affected. So the stripping of status could continue to add to the list of potential ICE targets for arrests.
8: There has been some Republican concern and criticism about the administration's tactics when it comes to these arrests, especially after what happened in Minneapolis at the beginning of the year. Has the administration responded to any of this criticism?
9: To some extent, one of the most bipartisan requests was for ICE to give every officer a body-worn camera to try and get more transparency. ICE told NPR in a statement that they now have all the devices for every officer and agent to have their own, and Mullen told reporters this week that he expects every officer out in the field to have their own by September. But there is skepticism. There's no congressional mandate that officers use the body cameras. And ICE policy does leave it up to the discretion of the ICE director whether the footage gathered is publicly released or not. So we'll see.
8: That is NPR's Ximena Bustillo. Thank you.
9: Thank you.
7: It's been more than a week since devastating floods in Nepal killed at least 1,000 people. Nepali groups in North Texas continue to grieve the loss of friends and family, but they're also determined to help their home country, which is considered the crown jewel of the Himalayas. Priscilla Rice from member station KERA has this report from Plano, Texas.
12: The scent of incense, sitar music, and chants fill the Mystic Mandala Meditation Center. Some of the people come to pray here every week. But this time, they're here for a different reason, grieving the tremendous loss their home country just experienced.
13: Let's come together and sing for Nepal.
12: Some here are still waiting to hear about the fate of their friends, family members, neighbors, and news about affected communities. Others aren't Nepali, but came to show support and help raise money. The flash floods and mudslides devastated dozens of communities, and aside from the death toll, there are more than 4,000 people missing. About 22,000 people of Nepali origin live in the North Texas area, the largest Nepali population in the U.S., according to the Pew Research Center. Vijay Moksha is the founder of the Meditation Center and says people have been trickling in.
14: So I feel that from last week, before that tragedy happened, people have a deeper understanding that, wait, my life is worth something.
12: Musician Ustad Tari Khan, widely recognized as one of the top tabla players in the world, came to the center to play some of his original compositions. He offered his music as a prayer for healing.
15: I'm so sad, very sad, and also help people. This is very good. It's really, really good things about everybody. And everybody, they have to help to them.
12: Dipesh Raj Pandey grew up in Kathmandu, the capital of Nepal, and has lived in Texas for over 2 decades. He still has family living in Nepal. All of them are accounted for after the flooding. But he's still hurting. Many of his friends lost their families. He speaks about the beauty of his country, a place he describes as having towering mountains, hills, and flatlands where crops grow.
16: If I try to explain to you what Nepal is almost like trying to explain chocolate to somebody that hasn't eaten chocolate. How do you explain what chocolate is? You'd have to try.
12: He was happy with the full house that showed up to the fundraiser to help Nepal's prime minister's disaster relief fund, and is grateful for those who are helping across borders to send aid to Nepal.
16: Nepalese community, of course, they are doing what they can, but seeing that the whole world coming together gives me hope in humanity.
12: While in Nepal, the death toll continues to rise. In the Dallas area, several organizations, including various religious faiths, are organizing vigils, memorials, and fundraisers to help their motherland. I'm Priscilla Rice in Dallas.

0: The hit TV series Yellowstone, a modern-day Western drama, is at the center of a copyright lawsuit. The screenwriter alleges a major TV producer stole her idea.
1: It happens all the time. People write things that are strikingly similar to each other. The person who feels aggrieved says, there's no other explanation for this other than they must have seen my work and stolen it. Therefore, I'm going to sue them.
0: So how has that argument played out in past cases? We will take a look tomorrow on All Things Considered. 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The Ig Nobel Prizes were awarded earlier today for humorous yet thought-provoking research. This year, the ceremony came with a twist. Here is NPR science reporter Ari Daniel.
2: Mark Abrams founded the Ig Nobel Prize in 1991.
3: The goal is to get people interested in things that otherwise they might never, ever, ever let themselves become interested in.
2: Like fluid mechanics. Tad Truscott is a fluid dynamicist at the King Abdullah University of Science and Technology in Saudi Arabia. He and his team won this year's physics prize for building the theory around and then prototyping a splash-free urinal.
4: You know, I don't know if you've ever been in a urinal and wore sandals. You sometimes feel those droplets. They could be yours. It might be your neighbor's. Well, the idea was to stop that completely.
2: Truscott helped determine the optimal stream angle to minimize splashback, less than 30 degrees. His colleagues then took it a step farther.
4: They were able to redesign a urinal so that any direction that you urinate into it, it maintains this minimum angle so that you always have no splash.
2: When Truscott got the news of the Ig Nobel, he was beyond thrilled.
4: I almost passed out. I was so excited. They didn't ask me if I was sitting down. And I think that would have been good.
2: This year's economic prize went to a group that found that those in higher social classes were more likely to take from a children's candy stash. A late researcher who examined the aerodynamics of nose blowing received the medicine award. And the biomechanics prize was given to a research team for developing a more rigorous definition of kissing, which allowed them to study the long history of the behavior in humans and beyond.
5: To understand how a trait has evolved, you can't just look at it in one species. You've got to look across different species.
2: Matilda Brindle, an evolutionary biologist at the University of Oxford, and her colleagues found that kissing occurs in most living large apes, and likely, they say, in Neanderthals.
5: Next time you kiss someone, you can think, this is the 21.5 million year old tradition that I'm honoring here. It's really ancestral. And to us, that suggests that it probably has quite a useful evolutionary function.
2: Like facilitating mate choice or exchanging beneficial oral microbes. All prize winners will receive 10 trillion Zimbabwean dollars, which is equivalent to 0 cents. Now, the in-person award ceremony has always been held in the U.S. Founder Mark Abrams again.
3: Before last year, almost every winner would find a way to travel to the ceremony from around the world. Last year, of the 10 winners, we ended up with only 6 of them at the ceremony.
2: 4 didn't want to travel to the U.S., citing safety concerns related to unpredictable immigration and visa protocols. So this year, for the first time, Abrams and his team decided to hold the Ig Nobel ceremony abroad in Switzerland, where they've received a warm welcome. Holden Thorpe is the editor-in-chief of the Science family of journals and doesn't play a role in the Ig Nobels.
6: Unfortunately, the decision that they're making to hold their ceremony outside the U.S. is quite rational.
2: Thorpe says the move reflects a broader trend, where international scientists are now less enthusiastic to come to the U.S. for study, work, and awards.
6: A principle by which the United States built its scientific excellence, which is that we welcome the best scientific talent from all over the world, that is no longer the case.
2: Which meant that earlier today, the traditional showering of the Ig Nobel laureates with a volley of paper airplanes occurred in Zurich, a celebration filled with splash and affection, now on a new continent. Ari Daniel, NPR News.
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8: This is GBH 89.7. I'm Arun Roth. Coming up, a conversation with alternative rock pioneer Ben Folds about the 30th anniversary of the release of his old group's debut album, Ben Folds 5. And after twice declaring a deadlock, jurors in the Lindsay Clancy trial are again set to return to the courtroom tomorrow. Details just ahead. Tonight in local sports, the Red Sox face the Orioles at Camden starting at 7:15. Now here is GBH's Dave Epstein with the weather.
9: Partly cloudy skies overnight. Tonight it will be mild, temperatures in the 60s, a little patchy fog late at night. On Friday, we'll see mostly sunny skies. We're going to be 80 to 85, moderate humidity, not quite as high as yesterday. Slight chance of a sprinkle in the afternoon. Partly cloudy Friday night, down near 60. Saturday, mostly sunny skies, 70 to 75, a sprinkle or a shower late in the day. 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
7: 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I'm Elsa Chang.
0: And I'm Scott Detrow. It is the new album Found on an Old Shelf. Ben Folds, pioneer in the alt-rock genre, is celebrating the 30th anniversary of his old band's debut album, Ben Folds 5, with a special release. It's a double album featuring a remastering of that debut. Along with tracks from what Folds calls his shelved first attempt. I spoke with Ben Folds recently, and we hopped in a time machine back to the 1990s when his three-person group with bassist Robert Sledge and drummer Darren Jesse first got started.
12: I had been kind of carrying most of those songs with me for maybe 10 years, which is crazy because I was 27. And, you know, I've done everything from doing a stint living in New York City and trying to get my songs out there and nothing. It just was dead end. And I moved back to North Carolina in late 1994. And my ambition was to find great musicians back home where I understood the musicianship and was very grassroots and to do it more, you know, like a band. I loved rock music, but my songs were probably coming across a bit on the Broadway side at the time. So I moved back to North Carolina and I met both Robert and Darren within about 2 weeks and we were rehearsing immediately.

0: never felt like this before.
1: How quickly was it clear to you that, like, okay, I think I can break through with these guys at this moment?
2: There was kind of two layers to it. One was that the 80s finally lost their grip on the aesthetic of pop music. So I think that there was that sense of optimism about it. And Robert, Darren, and I just have a chemistry. And it was very lucky. You know, their take on my music is to beat it up pretty badly, you know, in a good way, like just it not being precious. And so when we played our first gig, I felt like it was obvious that we had, you know, had good potential. We were not like anything else, and we were moving our own piano on the stage.
3: Is that pretty cool right there? Does that sound okay?
4: Can you hear the piano?
5: Yeah.
1: You've since had 30 years of artistic growth, and I'm wondering whether it's the original album or the shelved album, as you've been listening back and working on this re-release, what to you has changed the most about your music, and what to you do you hear and you say, yeah, that's me, we still do that, we still sound like that?
2: Well, I mean, what I aspire to do at any moment is the best of what I am then. There's something that you're good at that moment that you understand you have perspective on in that moment. And you have more perspective on that than you ever will again. So you don't recreate the past, and you don't try to anticipate or fake what's going to be the future. You walk into a studio, or you sit with your songs, and you make sure that that's what you mean to say and do at that moment. That's that. And I think that first record, you know, the one that we released, does that. The other one really nicely documents, professionally records the songs, and that's still what I hear. When I'm making music now, I don't feel like particularly a different person than I was with the first record, but you can't unknow things. And the thing that I still carry with me that I did from then, which is if I made a record and it didn't seem like who I was then, I would shelve it now, even if it had a $300,000 price tag attached to it, because I think that the worst thing you could do is to misrepresent yourself. Everyone else is going to do that for you.
1: I'm really interested in the shelved first attempt.
2: Mm-hmm.
1: How did you first come across it recently?
2: I obviously heard it when we decided that it wasn't what we needed to put out there. We had gotten a record deal with Caroline Records. Yeah, I think Smashing Pumpkins might have started there. And we were really excited about getting that out. And then we felt that we were a, for lack of a better word, an alt-rock band. But there was no one doing what we were doing. So they everyone wanted to sort of look at this and market it and can it as kind of this adult contemporary older people thing because it had piano in it. But we really rejected that. And when we went into the studio, we just ended up sort of, we were with a producer who was very good, but he made a lot of the decisions that were very much, again, maybe that was dictated by the label to a degree. The decision skewed very much towards someone who we were not yet. And when we realized the result, we rejected it. Of course, we had spent our $14,000 budget. It was gone. That was it. That's all they had. My friend Carrie McCarthy, who was my music publisher, she found, I think, $3,000 to $5,000 for us to record it again in 3 days.
0: Your Uncle Walter told me everything he'd do if he was president.
1: What is one song that you would point somebody to who's curious about this? Like, what's the one song, whether it was on the re-release or the shelved album, that you've kind of spent the most mental energy on or thought the most about over the course of this project?
2: I think the notable songs on the vaulted record are Julianne, because it's different, and Evaporated ended up on our second record, by the way, not the first record. So the shelved first one was the first take of it, which I think is really interesting. As far as the song that I think when I press play on anything on that first album, the one I've always been the most interested in would probably be a surprise to my fans, but it was Best Imitation of Myself.

0: And it was because I believe that everything converged on that recording. The sound, the fuzz bass, and the way that the band kicks in, the statement of not being yourself or being yourself, it's about imitating yourself, is really perfectly relevant even now. It's something that a lot of us think about. Like, am I being me or am I imitating the person that I used to be? And so I think that that song stands out for that reason.
1: That's Ben Folds. His new album, Ben Folds 5, 30th anniversary, is out September 9th. Thank you so much.
0: Thank you. Good to talk to you.

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7: 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With Elsa Chang and Scott Detrow, I'm Arun Roth. It's Thursday, September 3rd. Coming up, after a sixth day of deliberations, jurors in the Lindsey Clancy trial are now set to come back to the courtroom tomorrow. And in 2025, David Richardson led the Trump administration's effort to dismantle FEMA.
9: I went there to either shut it down or drastically reduce its size.
7: That shutdown attempt has had lasting effects. That story and all the day's news coming up after these headlines.
0: Live from NPR News in Washington, I'm Janine Herbst. In Massachusetts, jurors in the Clancy murder trial have been sent home after deliberating for a sixth day on whether to convict Lindsey Clancy of murder for strangling her three children in 2023. Today, they sent Judge William Sullivan a note, and then he called them to the bench to speak to each one individually. Clancy's attorney says one juror appears to be causing a deadlock, and the defense asked for that juror to be removed. The judge has refused. Clancy's attorneys argue she was suffering from postpartum psychosis when she killed the children. Deliberations resume tomorrow. Vice President Vance says he can't give a timeline for when the U.S. war with Iran will end, and he says the next steps are up to the Iranians. NPR's Emily Fang has more.
10: Asked whether the Iran war would be over by the midterms, the first week of November, the vice president disputed whether the conflict is really a war and continued.
11: I think the reality is I don't know the answer to that question. You would have to ask the Iranians. When will the Iranians shooting at ships stop having an effect on world energy markets? And the answer is it has less effect day by day.
10: Earlier this week, Iran's president said his country is willing to go back to a ceasefire it reached with the U.S. in June if the Trump administration is willing to do so as well. But Vance said the U.S. is not talking to Iran and not looking to start negotiations until Iran stops shooting at vessels. Emily Fang, NPR News, The White House.
0: The Treasury Department is proposing a new rule that would take away tax-exempt status from schools and colleges that offer any race-based preferences. As NPR's Janaki Mehta reports, it's another escalation in the Trump administration's efforts to reshape diversity in education.
12: In his announcement of the proposed regulations, Treasury Secretary Scott Bessent said, quote, schools rebranding race-based preferences as equitable, inclusive, or diversity-enhancing does not change their discriminatory nature. A law in place since 1909 has excused most colleges and universities from paying certain taxes so long as they serve the public interest. Now, the administration is saying if a school shows preference towards minority students based on race, they are discriminatory and would no longer qualify for tax-exempt status. The administration says up to 18,000 private schools, colleges, and other institutions would be affected by the rule if it becomes final and takes effect next year. Janaki Mehta, NPR News.
0: Feminist icon Gloria Steinem, one of the most visible symbols of the women's movement in the 60s and 70s, has died. She advocated for women's rights, spearheading progress toward equality, both at home and in the workplace, and she fought for abortion rights. Steinem started out as a journalist and went undercover to expose conditions inside New York's Playboy Club in 1963. She was also a co-founder of the feminist magazine Ms. She was 92. This is NPR.
7: From the GBH newsroom, I'm Arun Roth. It could be a mixed bag when it comes to traffic this Labor Day weekend. AAA says with the holiday falling a little later than usual, congestion probably won't be as bad as it might have been otherwise. They say the Labor Day weekend is typically a calmer one on the roads compared to Memorial Day and the 4th of July. Mark Shieldrop with AAA Northeast says one thing that won't be a factor is gas prices. He says even though a gallon of gas is still expensive, people still want to get out there.
13: People are determined to travel. They feel like they deserve to travel, and they're going to take advantage of every opportunity they can. And Labor Day is a great opportunity.
7: Shieldrop says the heaviest travel time will likely be tomorrow from noon until 8 p.m. Prisoners Legal Services of Massachusetts says it has found a persistent pattern of violence in the Suffolk County Jail. The group began investigating after an inmate died in custody in December. The death was recently ruled a homicide. Dave Reaney is the group's executive director. He says they've heard reports of corrections officers using chokeholds, kneeling on necks and backs, and using other banned tactics.
14: What we find most difficult to see is how often it seems like these uses of force are being deployed that are already a violation of pretty clear written policies at the sheriff's office.
7: Over the past year, the department has been under interim leadership while Sheriff Stephen Tompkins fought federal extortion charges that he has now been acquitted of. The sheriff's department did not respond to a request for comment. Cloudy skies becoming overcast overnight, expecting lows in the 60s. Tomorrow, the weekend starts with clouds and sunshine, highs reaching 80. Mostly cloudy on Saturday with highs in the 70s. Sunday, we're expecting a mix of sun and clouds and a little cooler with highs in the 60s. Monday, looking like it's going to be sunny with highs in the 70s. 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

0: It's All Things Considered from NPR News. I'm Scott Detrow in Washington.
1: And I'm Elsa Chang in Culver City, California. Jurors are still deliberating in the trial of Lindsay Clancy. She's the mother in Massachusetts who's charged with murdering her three children. The jury has spent 6 days trying to reach consensus and will try again tomorrow. But there was a bit of ruckus in court today. Deborah Becker from member station WBUR has been covering this trial in Plymouth, Massachusetts, and joins us now. Hi, Deborah.
2: Hello.
1: Okay, so what happened in the courtroom today?
2: Well, at about 3 o'clock Eastern time this afternoon, we got word that there was a note from the jury. Mm-hmm. Judge William Sullivan convened court and questioned each of the 12 jurors individually under oath. He then had a sidebar with both the prosecutors and Clancy's defense attorney, Kevin Reddington. Now, Reddington appeared angry because we can't hear any of this. He brings Clancy up to the sidebar in her wheelchair so the jurors faced her while they were being questioned. The judge then called in the entire jury, read them further instructions about reasonable doubt, and the jury went back to deliberate, and then they were sent home about a half hour later.
1: Huh. What do you think that was all about?
2: Well, it was confusing, but Reddington got up and said one juror was a holdout toward reaching a verdict. He said that note from the jury was that one of the 12 jurors was not following the law. And Reddington asked the judge to substitute in an alternate juror.
3: I request that we have further inquiry. My motion is to remove this juror that refuses to listen to your instruction on reasonable doubt.
2: But then prosecutor Jennifer Sprague said it's not clear really what one holdout means. And she said the court shouldn't be getting involved.
4: We have the note from the jury. There's no way to determine what the deliberations are, who's correct, who's incorrect, and nor should we attempt to.
1: Wait, so what was the judge's response to that?
2: So Judge Sullivan said it's a sensitive situation, but he refused to put in an alternate juror.
5: I don't feel that it is proper for me to side with one side or the other of the deliberations. I don't feel it's appropriate for me to say I agree with one juror or the 11.
2: And I have to say the judge looked visibly irritated in his comments to the jury. He spoke kind of firmly and reminded them of the meaning of the phrase beyond a reasonable doubt and said if there is doubt, then the defendant must be acquitted.
1: So interesting. What was the mood like in the courtroom during this entire episode?
2: Well, it's tense. A lot more spectators arrived this afternoon, presumably believing that there would be a verdict. Some people had not even come to watch the trial before, and there were so many people that the court officers had to turn some away because they couldn't all fit in the courtroom. A lot of media people here and others regularly attending the trial really just appear fatigued and nerves are frayed.
1: Yeah, it feels like tensions are building because all of this comes after the jury said that they were deadlocked twice at this point, which seems to suggest that they're really struggling here, right?
2: Right. They did report Tuesday and Wednesday they were deadlocked. The judge told them to keep trying. He also issued formal legal instructions urging them to keep going. But because they've been going so long, it might suggest that they're kind of close. And the decision before the jury is complicated. It's not just guilty or not guilty. They have to decide several crimes, murder, second-degree murder, manslaughter, or not guilty because of her mental health.
1: Right. And explain how much longer could this theoretically go on? Like, why might the judge be reluctant to call a mistrial?
2: Probably not much longer. Judge just urged the jury to continue. And if they report back they can't reach consensus, then it's likely there would be a mistrial.
1: That is Deborah Becker of WBUR. Thank you, Deborah.
2: You're welcome.
0: Federal prosecutors have charged an ICE officer in connection with the non-fatal shooting of a Venezuelan man in Minnesota in January. This is a notable moment of potential accountability for ICE. The shooting was one of several that involved immigration officers during the Trump administration's crackdown in Minneapolis at the start of the year. NPR Justice correspondent Ryan Lucas is covering this and joins me now. Hey, Ryan.
6: Hi, Scott.
0: Tell me more about the defendant and about the charges.
6: Well, let's start with the defendant. He is Christian Castro. He's an officer, as you said, with Immigration and Customs Enforcement. Authorities say that in January, during the Trump administration's big immigration operation in Minneapolis, that Castro shot a Venezuelan man, Julio Sosa Solis, in the leg. Castro, I'm told, has been charged with 6 counts of making false statements, in other words, of lying to investigators about the shooting and what exactly happened in the run-up to it. That's according to a source familiar with the matter who spoke on condition of anonymity in order to talk about an ongoing investigation. As of right now, these charges are still not publicly available, so we don't have all the details from the indictment and all the allegations in it.
0: Do we know or have a sense of what Castro allegedly lied about?
6: Well, again, the indictment still hasn't been unsealed, but we do know that Castro took part in a chase after a traffic stop involving Sosa Solis and his roommate, another man from Venezuela. Initially, the Department of Homeland Security said that the two Venezuelans had ambushed Castro and attacked him with a snow shovel and a broomstick, and that Castro opened fire in self-defense. Federal prosecutors even brought assault charges against Sosa Solis and his roommate at the time. But prosecutors later dropped those charges after video evidence came out that contradicted Castro's claims about the shooting. The Department of Homeland Security then said Castro and another ICE officer appeared to have made, quote unquote, untruthful statements in sworn testimony. They were put on administrative leave. And since then, authorities in Minnesota separately have said that Castro actually fired his gun through a closed door. And that's how Sosa Solis was hit in the leg.
0: Is Castro the same ICE officer who was at the center of that recent legal battle between Minnesota and Texas that was in the news?
6: He is. He is the same ICE officer. And that legal fight revolved around a separate state of state level charges that local prosecutors in Minnesota had brought against Castro earlier this year, but related to the same shooting. Castro was in Texas. Minnesota wanted Texas to extradite him. Texas's governor refused to do so. And Castro, in the end, was released from a Texas jail last week. Now, though, he's facing these separate federal charges that have been brought by the Justice Department.
0: And, of course, there's been a lot of criticism of the administration's aggressive immigration operations, particularly the one at issue in Minnesota. How significant is it that an ICE officer is being charged in this particular case?
6: Well, look, it's certainly notable. It was notable when DHS earlier this year acknowledged potential missteps by ICE in this shooting. That was a rare instance. And it is certainly rare to see the Justice Department under the Trump administration bring charges against an immigration officer over their actions and tactics during arrests. But it's also important to say that two American citizens, Renee Good and Alex Preddy, were also shot dead by immigration officers in Minnesota during the Trump administration's crackdown there. And nobody has been charged in connection with their killings. And it's also worth noting that shootings involving immigration officers are not uncommon. Under this Trump administration, the second Trump administration, there have been more than 20 shootings involving federal immigration officers, including 2 in July that were fatal. One of those was in Texas, and the other one was in Maine.
0: NPR's Ryan Lucas, thank you so much.
6: Thank you.
1: Today, we are remembering the trailblazing activist and journalist Gloria Steinem. She died yesterday at the age of 92. For decades, she was lionized for her work, advocating for the rights of women. But perhaps one less well-known aspect of her legacy is that she helped make one of the most classic children's albums of all time. It's called Free to Be You and Me. NPR culture correspondent Anastasia Siokis has this story.
7: The kids' album Free to Be You and Me was the brainchild of actress Marlo Thomas. But it may never have existed without the contributions of Gloria Steinem and her fellow writers at Ms. Magazine. The album was released in 1972. Women's rights had reached some important milestones that year. Title IX passed, banning sex discrimination in all federally funded education programs. And Congress had also passed the Equal Rights Amendment, even though it got ensnarled in state ratification. And that summer, Ms. Magazine published its first standalone issue. Thomas called upon her friend Steinem to help her shape Free to Be You and Me. In turn, Steinem introduced Thomas to Letty Cotton Pogrebin, one of Ms. Magazine's founding editors. They all realized that mothers and their young children would be a perfect audience. As Pogrebin told NPR in 2022, if the feminist calls to action in Ms. Magazine were for the grown-ups, the songs and stories on Free to Be You and Me were the same messaging for kids.
8: Kids have the purest sense of justice of anybody. They just say, it's not fair that I can't do this. Why can't I do this?
7: And together, they assembled a diverse group of contributors for the project. Former football pro Rosie Greer reassuring boys that it's okay to express their emotions.
9: It's all right to cry. Crying gets the sad out of you.
7: To Carol Channing, advising listeners that advertisements for domestic godliness, decades before tradwives and social media influencers, were lies.
10: The lady who smiles as she scours or scrubs or rubs or washes or wipes or mops or dusts or cleans, or whatever she does on our TV screens, that lady is smiling because she's an actress and she's earning money.
7: This collection of songs, skits, and original stories was a huge success. The album was later spun off into a book and a television special that won Emmy and Peabody Awards. More than 50 years on, Free to Be, You and Me still resonates with generations of children and their parents. In 2020, the Library of Congress inducted the album into its National Recording Registry. Anastasia Tsoulikas, NPR News.

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4: 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I'm Arun Roth. Coming up on All Things Considered, we'll hear from Emmy-nominated comedian Robbie Hoffman about her career and criticism she has faced. And we'll hear excerpts from interviews that Gloria Steinem gave to NPR over the decades later in the show. In local sports, the Red Sox face the Baltimore Orioles at Camden Yards starting at 7:15. Now here is GBH's Dave Epstein with the weather.
5: We'll see partly cloudy skies overnight tonight. We're down into the 60s, a little fog late at night. On Friday, any of that fog burns off quite quickly, mostly sunny skies, 80 to 85. If you want to head to the beach, it would be a nice day. In the afternoon, a couple of those puffy clouds could produce a quick sprinkle. Friday night, partly cloudy down near 60, mostly sunny on Saturday. Cooler, 70 to 75. Again, that quick sprinkle in the afternoon. Sunday should be dry, sunny, low 70s. For GBH News, I'm Dave Epstein.
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10: From NPR News, this is All Things Considered. I'm Elsa Chang.
11: And I'm Juana Summers. If you don't immediately know Robbie Hoffman's name, you might recognize her. Intentionally androgynous, and sometimes next to her wife, reality star Gabby Wendy. Or maybe you know that voice.
12: Last week, I was a Hasidic Lubavitch Jew living in Crown Heights, New York. Now I'm in L.A. I'm gay, probably an atheist.
11: Those details partially reflect Hoffman's real life, but it's a line from the breakout role she played on HBO's Hacks, which is up for a number of Emmys this month. Hoffman's also had scene-stealing roles in Rooster, Dying for Sex, and fronted a Netflix special, Wake Up.
12: When I'm in gridlock traffic, I'm going to need a pile-up at the end of that.
11: She's comfortable enough to stop an interview cold, like she did when we met at the Comedy Store in L.A. last week, to take a phone call.
12: Sorry. My landlord. You want me to, and let me pick up, because what if it is something crazy? Hello?
11: All I'll say is this. It was a pretty wild call. You can watch the whole thing on the latest episode of NPR's Newsmakers podcast. And despite her bravado, Hoffman does have these moments of vulnerability. Her life has seen these big shifts, from poverty to having money, being in the closet to a very public queer relationship, being unknown to being famous, and sometimes criticized for her words. We talked about all of that, including her memories of her very first stand-up performance in Montreal.
12: It was very bad, brutal. I went to a club where I was living. I said, where's the best place to bomb? There was this loft, this comedy loft. I went there. I thought at the time that everybody was like 1,000. They were like 30, 35. It was very smoky. I got up. I was okay for like 1 minute, and then I felt dizzy, nauseous, nervous, all of it. So I went up to the host, and I said to him, can I finish? He's like, no. I said, why? I only did 1 minute of my time. I was like, no, it's not how it works. Like, you just come back next week. And I kept going back, and it was great from that second week on.
11: What was it that made you keep coming back? Because I can imagine a lot of people only doing that 1 minute, not getting to finish the four. They don't come back to that stage. What brought you back?
12: I just It was good, even the 1 minute I did. I didn't, think to quit.
13: I want to shift gears a bit and ask you about something that happened a while ago. It was back in 2023, and this was at that Writers Guild of America meeting. And you at the time described this as traumatizing. So I wonder if you can just briefly tell us what happened, and then I've got a question for you.
12: You see that I can't be brief. The Writers Guild is a mini government, okay? Initially started with very good intentions. But what I'm skeptical of is it getting corrupted, just like we've seen every other system. I don't know. I was a new writer to the Writers Guild. I'm paying these dues 1.5% on everything. I have a little accounting experience from my stint as an accountant. They had a Q&A. I attend the Q&A. I go, I do have some questions. I have a lot of skepticism, and that's because of the world that I grew up in. There are a lot of things aren't what they say they are.
13: What was the reaction when you started kind of peppering them with these questions about these things that you'd observed?
12: How dare you question our supreme leader? People, you know, there was a millionaire. He was like the head. I don't know the name even. I was so new.
13: Sure.
12: And he was standing there, and he's like a white rich dude, and he's like, you need to sit down. Like as if I'm a child. Of course, I started crying inside because I really cared about the writers. I wanted to know where our money was going, and I could be wrong. You could answer the question. I wish I would have said something like, you mean to tell me a rich, cis, white, straight man is telling a young queer girl to sit down when she's got a question? Mm-hmm. But I didn't have the wherewithal for all those identities. You know what I mean?
13: You have noted elsewhere how different identities and communities have claimed you. Jewish, the LGBTQ community, women, New Yorkers, Canadians. Do you feel a responsibility in how you represent any particular identity?
12: No. I just feel like I have to be me. When I look at the purpose of my life or whatever, I feel like it's my responsibility to figure out this person and to get this person to be the best version that it could be. I take it very seriously. I always look back at the little kid in me who's, you know, got roaches and is really impatient and wants to get out of here. And how are we going to figure out money and how are we going to figure out? And I go like, Lil Rob, I'm trying to get you there. Hey, Lil Rob, I see you. Mm-hmm. You got to trust me. I am getting us there as fast as humanly possible. You don't know what I'm dealing with out here. You don't know the systems and the rich and the nepos and the everything. It is crazy, but I'm trying to get you there.
13: I do want to ask you about one specific piece of criticism. Despite your own queer identity, you've been criticized for using remarks that joke about people who use non-binary, they, them pronouns. And for some of those critics, when I see the discourse, it's not that they're just offended. Some people say they feel like those kinds of comments are dangerous. Do you see it that way?
12: Well, I have a different definition of dangerous. I consider dangerous like violence. But I think, they could be dangerous. And maybe there is a more philosophical

0: Who can? I think it's fair if they're mad about it. I also think it's fair for many of us who laugh at it.
1: I mean, Robbie, your life has changed so much since you were growing up in that Hasidic community living in Crown Heights. I wonder, we've been talking about little Rob a little bit. What do you think that younger self would say if little Rob could see who you are today?
0: Honestly, that question could make me cry. By the grace of God and all of you, everybody who's this has been a tremendous group effort. I take it seriously that you guys have propped me. When you just your prior question about me getting in trouble with this, I'm also the same me. That was the same me in third grade. You know, Pierre's getting in trouble because I said something that I shouldn't say. And you know what, baby? We've monetized it. And we actually are not getting in trouble as much for it anymore. And we're like being embraced for who we are. Like, I used to always say something, but oh my God, I didn't mean to say that. I didn't mean to say that. Ma, oh my God. This has been my whole life. Like, the principal and the this, and you got to raise your hand to talk. Now I don't have to raise my hand to talk. I am called on stage. It is just me talking. Okay? So I don't know. I've been getting in trouble my whole life. I'm very comfortable getting in trouble. It's never my intention. I think people come around to me. I've seen this cycle a lot, and it's happening just on a larger scale. And I'm so, so grateful. It honestly makes me cry. I wasn't sure that we would get here, but I had a feeling.
1: Robbie Hoffman, thank you so much. It's been such a
0: Oh,
1: pleasure.
0: thank you.
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4: 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I'm Arun Roth. Coming up on All Things Considered, the U.S. Treasury is planning to buy back at least double the long-dated government bonds it usually does. 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
4: Still to come on All Things Considered, for the first time in 2 years, the state is expanding financial help for childcare, and we'll tell you about a state Senate race that is still too close to call. 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
10: Live from NPR News in Washington, I'm Amy Held. A leader in the modern women's rights movement has died. Gloria Steinem was 92. For more than half a century, Steinem challenged gender stereotypes, starting at a time when women were limited by domestic roles. In 1971, she co-founded Ms. Magazine, the first national periodical entirely owned and operated by women. She championed equality in the workplace and reproductive rights. She saw the Supreme Court establish abortion as a constitutional right, then take it away. In 2022, she told NPR she did not believe her work was in vain.
11: One thing I've learned over time, over and over again, that politics and deep change and, you know, everything we're trying to do is like a tree. And too often we think the tree grows from the top, from Congress. Trees grow from the bottom.
10: Gloria Steinem wrote around a dozen books in her last, a memoir to be published later this month. She wrote that she continued to be inspired by young people today. In Plymouth, Massachusetts, a deadlocked jury in the Lindsay Clancy trial has returned home without delivering a verdict. After 6 days of deliberations, frustration boiled over in the courtroom. The defense asked the judge to kick out a juror for holding up a verdict by

0: not following the judge's order. Here is attorney Kevin Reddington.
1: My motion is to remove this juror that refuses to listen to your instruction on reasonable doubt.
0: Prosecutor Jennifer Sprague disagreed.
2: There's no way to determine what the deliberations are, who's correct, who's incorrect, nor should we attempt to, because that's part of deliberations.
0: The judge refused the request to remove the juror. The full jury set to return tomorrow to see if they can reach a decision on day 7 about whether Clancy is criminally responsible for killing her 3 children in 2023. This is NPR News.
3: From the GBH newsroom, I'm Arun Roth. For the first time in more than 2 years, Massachusetts is expanding financial assistance to families who need help covering the cost of childcare. That announcement came from the state's Family Advisory Council for Early Education and Care today. The move would help cover childcare costs for families with a household income at or below 85% of the Commonwealth's median income. Tyrese Nicholas with the state's Department of Early Education and Care says she understands the need for childcare continues to be greater than the resources available.
4: This investment will not allow us to reach every family that is waiting today, but it allows us to open the door, to reopen the door again. And after 2.5 years, that is meaningful progress.
3: There were more than 31,000 kids on the waiting list for subsidized childcare as of July. More than 1,000 at the Encore Harbor Boston Harbor Casino in Everett are planning to head to the picket line tomorrow morning. They're going on strike following the expiration of their contract with the casino's owner, Wynn Resorts. The workers voted to authorize the strike in overwhelming numbers late last month. Carlos Aramayo leads United Here Local 26, one of the unions representing the workers. He says Encore was built in Everett to help contribute to the community's economy.
5: I really think that one of the major ways to give back to the community is by settling a contract that actually ensures that the people who clean the rooms, serve the drinks, work at the restaurants actually can make ends meet and be able to live in this community.
3: A spokesperson for Wynn Resorts says they can't sign an agreement that's not financially sustainable because it could put jobs at risk. The race for a state Senate seat that covers parts of Boston, Belmont, Cambridge, and Watertown could be headed to a recount. Senator Will Brownsberger and his challenger Daniel Lander are making preparations to request one. That's as election officials shared numbers with GBH News that show Brownsberger ahead by just 18 votes. He's now petitioning the town of Belmont for a recount, saying he's leaving his options open in case it is necessary. Meanwhile, Lander has formed a fundraising committee to support the recall petition process. The official vote tally in the race is not yet complete. Lows in the 60s overnight. A mix of sun and clouds tomorrow with highs near 80. This is GBH.
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7: From NPR News, this is All Things Considered. I'm Scott Detrow in Washington.
8: And I'm Elsa Chang in Culver City, California. Gloria Steinem has died. The trailblazing journalist, political organizer, and activist who devoted her life to the fight for women's rights was 92 years old.
7: Steinem's towering influence on American life is reflected in her many interviews with this network dating back to the early 1970s. We wanted to share some excerpts of those conversations as we remember her legacy.
8: In 1971, Steinem, along with Shirley Chisholm, Betty Friedan, and other leaders in the women's liberation movement, founded the National Women's Political Caucus. Steinem spoke to NPR, saying for generations, women had been doing all of the menial work in political campaigns.
9: We're not going to do that anymore. Let the male candidates do their own typing and mimeographing and, driving voters to the poll. We're going to work for each other now. The will is there. We don't have to get women involved, but I think women do need a lot of help, encouragement, and expertise.
8: The National Women's Political Caucus advocated for the passage of the Equal Rights Amendment, reproductive rights, and fair treatment of women in the workplace.
9: Are you an anti-male group?
10: We're anti-men who use their privileges as men, sure. But we're not anti-men who dare to become human beings and to compete on an equal basis with black men and Chicano men and all women. It's the problem is that many men are so accustomed to the idea that no matter how bad things get, they can count on being superior to two groups, non-white men and women, that they kind of crack up when they're presented with a situation in which they have to compete equally. But humanist men we're not opposed to, no.
7: In 1971, Steinem co-founded and edited the first of its kind MS, or Ms. Magazine, a national magazine owned and run by women. The following year, NPR spoke with her for a story we called, Is Ms. a Magazine or a Text for Revolution?
10: The women's magazines that are around are really talking about women in their roles as wives and mothers, in spite of the fact that every once in a while they do a different kind of article saying that women are human beings. Even then, the next month, in order to be objective, they publish another one saying they're not. I mean, I feel that I am, and lots of other women are very isolated from each other. So that we need a magazine that's a kind of consciousness-raising group in itself, a friend, you know, that comes into your house and is something that really tells the truth about your life and that will help change life instead of just offering an escape.
8: Gloria Steinem was born in Toledo, Ohio, and spent her early years on the road with her parents. As she described in a personal essay for the NPR series This, I Believe, her parents, quote, thought that traveling in a house trailer was as enlightening as sitting in a classroom.
10: I grew up seeing with my own eyes, following my curiosity, falling in love with books, and growing up mostly around grown-ups. Needless to say, school hit me like a ton of bricks. I wasn't prepared for gender obsessions, race and class complexities, or the new-to-me idea that war and male leadership were part of human nature. Soon I gave in and became an adolescent hoping for approval and trying to conform. It was a stage that lasted through college.
7: Her mother, Ruth, was 35 when she gave birth to Gloria. What Steinem didn't know until much later was that Ruth had given up a successful career as a reporter and editor to help her husband run the family business. After her parents' divorce, when she was 10, Gloria was both daughter and caretaker to her mother, who had nervous breakdowns and depression. In order to fit in with other kids, she would give herself her own curfew, something her mother couldn't do.
8: Steinem remembered her mother in the essay Ruth's Song because she could not sing it. And she spoke about that with NPR's Susan Stamberg in 1984.
10: Because we live in a society in which women are less powerful, many of us have been motherless. And I suppose because our mothers had no power to be examples to us or to protect us. And so part of the women's movement is becoming each other's mothers and nurturing each other. Part of it is understanding that it was not our mother's fault. It's amazing how long we can, as young women especially, go through life saying, I'm not going to be anything like my mother.
8: Mm-hmm.
10: So we blame her, we blame the victim, instead of seeing what the forces on her were. Now, I'm just beginning to meet young women who say something wonderful because their mothers are interesting and sort of powerful people who've been able to be individuals, and they say, oh, I hope I can have as interesting a life as my mother.
8: Yeah.
10: And it's so wonderful to hear that change.
7: Steinem was treated for breast cancer in the 1980s. In a 1992 interview on Fresh Air, she recalled receiving the diagnosis.
10: First, I thought, ironically, oh, so that's how it's going to end, you know. And then I thought to myself, as if it was welling up from the deepest part of me, I've had a wonderful life. And I treasure that moment, you know, it meant a lot to me. But on the other hand, it also made me realize that in this culture, women, we know how to be in the central plateau. Now I was entering a whole new place. It was like falling off a cliff because I couldn't see enough people ahead of me. You know, in the last two or three years of kind of paying more attention to my own inner life, I've realized that this aging in the last third of life or whatever is a new country. Women become ourselves after 50. You know, we leave behind this female impersonator role and drop a lot of baggage and really become much more our true selves.
8: In 2017, after President Trump was elected to his first term, Steinem addressed those gathered on the National Mall for the Women's March on Washington.
11: We are here and around the world for a deep democracy that says we will not be quiet, we will not be controlled, we will work for a world in which all countries are connected. God may be in the details, but the goddess is in connections.
7: More than a month before the Supreme Court overturned Roe v. Wade in 2022, a draft of the opinion leaked, and Gloria Steinem joined us on this program.
8: Steinem, who spent a lifetime fighting for women's rights, said her first reaction was, "This feels both new and angering and ancient."
12: You know, I think there have always been efforts to control women's birth giving since women have given birth for thousands of years. You know, this is not a new issue. And the very definition of patriarchy is trying to control women and birth giving.
7: Despite that news, Steinem said she was undeterred.
12: One thing I've learned over time, over and over again, that politics and deep change and, you know, everything we're trying to do is like a tree. And too often we think the tree grows from the top, from Congress. Trees grow from the bottom. So what you and I do every day, what's possible in our community, we could thank the physicians who are supporting and providing reproductive freedom. We can give money to the elected figures who are supporting this vast majority view. And we can just, you know, refuse to be intimidated by the protestations of a losing minority.
8: At the time of her death, All Things Considered was preparing to interview Steinem about her forthcoming memoir, An Unexpected Life. In the chapter called Bad Things I'm Glad Happened to Me, Steinem writes, quote, "The point is not what choice we make, but that each of us has the power to make a choice. I hope my story might help to support your power to choose."
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13: Next week, the U.S. Treasury plans to buy back at least double the number of 10, 20, and 30-year government bonds it normally does. U.S. Treasury Secretary Scott Bessent says it's to help markets run smoothly, but many investors are skeptical. The Indicator's Waylon Wong and Adrian Ma explain what the Treasury's buyback program may be up to.
14: The U.S. government sells notes and bonds called treasuries, and the treasury market is around $30 trillion. It is a bedrock of global financial markets, and these bonds are considered some of the safest investments out there.
15: And lately, investors are demanding more compensation for these longer-dated treasuries. These yields on the 10, 20, and 30-year bonds have touched highs not seen since the early 2000s.
14: There are a few reasons for these high yields. One is that investors are expecting that inflation will persist. Another is that there's a lot of bonds for sale right now, and not just from the U.S. government. Tech companies are selling their own bonds to raise money for their AI buildouts. When there's a lot of bonds to choose from, the government has to offer a higher rate to attract investors.
15: Those are some of the reasons yields on treasuries are high at the moment. The 30-year is at over 5%. This is a problem for the administration because the government's debt just hit $40 trillion. The U.S. has a huge pile of debt, and high yields on treasuries means higher borrowing costs.
14: High yields can also be a problem for you and me and really anyone who wants to borrow money. Because treasuries are considered risk-free, their yields are the base for other interest rates in the economy. Take the 30-year mortgage. The interest rate for that is based on the 10-year treasury.
15: So these high yields pose a dilemma for Scott Bessent. What's a Treasury Secretary to do?
14: Well, now it is time to talk about this plan that the Treasury Department unveiled. Starting next week, it plans to at least double the size of its buyback program for longer-dated U.S. government bonds. When the Treasury Department buys back, say, 20 and 30-year bonds, it's basically acting as an eager customer. It pumps up demand for these bonds, and that causes prices to go up and yields to come down.
15: The problem with the Treasury Department's plan is that Scott Bessent is not talking about lowering yields. He told CNBC that his department is doing this to improve liquidity for longer-dated bonds.
14: Right, so nothing to do with lowering yields and interest rates.
15: That is what the Treasury Secretary is saying, But the market's chilly, even hostile reaction to this buyback announcement could be a signal that they're not buying it.
14: They're not buying the buyback.
15: They don't believe him. And that is according to Eric Jacobson. He specializes in fixed income at the research firm Morningstar.
16: So even though the Treasury has said that this activity is meant to address liquidity in the Treasury market, a lot of the rest of the world believes that it's a political decision.
15: And he points to two big reasons why bond investors are rebelling against the Treasury. Number one, the buybacks don't tackle the underlying economic conditions making investors nervous.
14: The second reason is that a lot of investors don't want the Treasury mucking around with bonds and interest rates. That role has historically belonged to the Federal Reserve. A Treasury versus Fed showdown would be bad for investor confidence and the markets. So would a Treasury versus bond market showdown.
16: There are a lot of ways for the market to sort of beat up on the Treasury, and we probably want to stay away from that if we can.
15: Never a dull moment in the bond market, huh? Adrian Ma.
14: Weilin Wang, NPR News.
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3: 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I'm Arun Roth. Coming up, this year's Super El Nino has brought unprecedented weather to Rio de Janeiro. Unaccustomed to tornado-strength winds, the city found an unusual partner to combat the weather, a spiritual advisor. Details just ahead. Tonight in local sports, the Red Sox kick off an away series with the Baltimore Orioles. First pitch is at 7:15. Now here's GBH's Dave Epstein with the weather.
19: Partly cloudy skies overnight tonight, some patchy fog down to the 60s. Tomorrow, mostly sunny skies, warm, 80 to 85, a pop-up sprinkle in the afternoon, can't be ruled out. On Saturday, we're going to start near 60, end up 70 to 75 with sunshine and a quick sprinkle in the afternoon. Sunday and Monday look sunny, low 70s on Sunday, upper 70s by Labor Day. For GBH News, I'm Dave Epstein.
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7: 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I'm Scott Detrow.
8: And I'm Elsa Chang. President Trump has made no secret of his disdain for the Federal Emergency Management Agency, or FEMA. Here he is shortly after taking office last year.
22: Begin the process of fundamentally reforming and overhauling FEMA, or maybe getting rid of FEMA. I think, frankly, FEMA is not good.
8: Since then, the Trump administration has stripped down or even eliminated other federal agencies like the Department of Education, Voice of America, and USAID. But all along, FEMA has survived. And now, the man who led efforts to dismantle the country's top disaster agency says that the administration has changed course. David Richardson was in charge of FEMA for much of 2025. He sat down with NPR's Rebecca Hersher for one of his first interviews since leaving the agency.
23: Interviewing David Richardson involves a lot of unexpected tangents.
24: If you've read the Iliad, good friends with Liza Minnelli.
25: Back in, I think, the 1760s.
23: But when he led FEMA, he says he was laser-focused on a narrow set of goals. Is it correct to say that your mission as the leader was cut or abolish the agency?
24: Yes, that's exactly what it was. That's exactly what it was. I went there for three things. To get FEMA through hurricane season, either shut it down or drastically reduce its size and essentially get it ready for rebranding.
23: Andrew Rumbach studies disaster policy at the nonprofit Urban Institute.
0: There was a feeling that FEMA might be dramatically downsized, similar to USAID or other agencies.
23: Richardson quickly put together a plan to slash the agency's workforce from about 6,000 people at FEMA headquarters down to no more than 2,000. Cuts at field offices that directly assessed survivors of disasters would come next. But he never got the green light from the White House for those cuts. And despite his efforts to dismantle the agency, Richardson now says it's here to stay. What do you think the future of FEMA is now?
25: Well, I think right now it's go along to get along. I don't see there being a whole lot of change.
23: That shift is apparent inside the agency. In recent months, the fear of wholesale agency abolition or mass layoffs has dissipated among FEMA workers, according to multiple current FEMA employees who requested anonymity because they fear retaliation for speaking to a journalist. But the attempts to kill FEMA had lasting effects, says Rumbach. Hundreds of experienced disaster experts left FEMA, including longtime employees in leadership roles.
0: Looking back, what we saw was an ill-advised attempt to reduce the size of FEMA without fully understanding all of the different functions that the agency has.
23: Long-standing problems have gotten worse, like understaffing and delays in getting disaster recovery money to survivors, according to a recent report from the Government Accountability Office. As for why FEMA is no longer in the crosshairs, the answer appears to be political. Dismantling FEMA was unpopular with a lot of people from both sides of the aisle, says Rumbach. Deanne Criswell ran FEMA under the Biden administration.
1: There's so many communities and many Republican communities that depend on the aid that you couldn't just get rid of it without having a negative impact.
23: Later this month, Richardson is publishing a book.
25: But I didn't use a ghostwriter. I wrote it myself.
23: In it, he shares anecdotes, many of them unvarnished, about his time at FEMA and his recommendations for its future. And while he still recommends cutting personnel, he also thinks FEMA should be elevated to a cabinet-level agency, reporting directly to the president. Basically, make FEMA stronger, which is a goal many in Congress share. A bipartisan reform bill is currently waiting for a vote. Rebecca Hersher, NPR News.
7: Scientists expect this year's El Nino climate pattern to be far stronger than previous ones. They're calling it a super El Nino. In Rio de Janeiro, Brazil, the government is getting ready. It's not only employing meteorologists, but also a unique specialist, a spiritual advisor, as Catherine Osborne reports.
2: Rio de Janeiro is not used to tornado-strength winds, but in late July, they tore through the city. Silvana Pereira watched the chaos unfold downtown.
4: Horrible. Ficou dançando mesmo a árvore. Nunca vi isso na minha vida.
2: It was horrible. Trees were dancing all over the place, says the 47-year-old hot dog vendor. I've never seen anything like it in my life. As a huge tree smashed atop a taxi, she recorded the scene on her phone. It fell on top of the car, she narrates, trembling with fear. Across the city, dozens more uprooted trees blocked roads, and a power failure shut down the subway, snarling commutes.
5: What happened 2 weeks ago was an extreme event, probably intensified because of both El Nino, climate change, and so on.
2: Rio's mayor, Eduardo Cavalieri, says the tropical city is used to strong weather, especially extreme heat. But the El Nino climate pattern makes it worse, like when one hit in 2023 and an overheated woman died at a concert here. After that, the city created an extreme heat warning system. Now it's expanding its alerts to warn about extreme wind. On highly windy days, it sends cell phone alerts, warning people to move indoors and avoid trees. But now Rio's government is looking beyond meteorologists, too. In this city, where diverse faiths have long flourished, the officials have also turned to a group of spiritual advisors. They come from a faith tradition called Spiritism, followed by millions of Brazilians. This particular group is led by a female medium who claims she communicates with an indigenous spirit known as the Coral Snake Chief. She shows him when meteorologists forecast dangerous conditions. It's then believed the chief can summon opposing winds to neutralize bad weather. The medium doesn't give interviews, but I reached her spokesman, Osmar Santos. We don't charge any fees for our contracts, he says. Instead, the group asks Rio's government to take concrete steps to prevent climate disasters, like preserving forests. While contracting spiritual weather advisors may seem outside of the box, it's not the first time this group has been called on. Santos claims it's helped keep the rain away during Rio's famous carnival parades, and celebrities have also sought them out, including, allegedly, former U.S. First Lady Nancy Reagan. Rio's mayor, Eduardo Cavalieri, says the city isn't abandoning science.
5: So we have data, images, videos, information from a lot of different departments, all of them in the same place.
2: At a recent press event inside Rio's operations center, Cavalieri enthusiastically showed off giant control panels that help prepare for high winds. But he wasn't as thrilled when I asked about the spiritual advisor's role.
6: The prefectura also made a partnership with the Cacique Cobra Cobral Foundation. My God.
2: He declined to discuss details, but he suggested the partnership honors local traditions.
5: I am very proud as a mayor of Rio to support and defend science, to have faith in God, and to respect traditions of my people.
2: According to scholars, faith can help raise awareness about climate change. After all, many religious leaders, like the Pope, speak up about the issue, says Brazilian anthropologist Renzo Tadei, who studied the coral snake chief medium.
9: Spirituality and science may engage with one another in productive ways.
2: Especially in a city like Rio de Janeiro, he says, faith and science can move in tandem. For NPR News, I'm Catherine Osborne.
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3: Researchers now say that global warming has had an effect on the El Nino climate pattern.
27: The modern El Ninos are significantly stronger than the ones that we saw in the pre-industrial era.
3: They say the current cycle could intensify into the strongest El Nino ever. This is GBH's All Things Considered. With Elsa Chang and Scott Detrow, I'm Arun Roth. It's Thursday, September 3rd. Coming up, a late Labor Day weekend is making the traffic forecast light.
28: It doesn't have the same type of volume as, say, Independence Day or Memorial Day or Thanksgiving.
3: And a look at the legacy of trailblazing journalist and women's rights activist Gloria Steinem, who has died at age 92. Those stories and all the day's news coming up right after these headlines.
29: Live from NPR News in Washington, I'm Janine Hurst. Federal prosecutors are charging an Immigrations and ICE Custom Enforcement officer with making false statements. They say Christian Castro lied to investigators about an incident in which he shot a Venezuelan man. And Pierce Jimeno Bustillo has more.
14: The charges represent a rare moment in the Justice Department taking action against immigration officers for their actions and tactics while conducting arrests. Authorities say he fired his weapon through a closed door and shot a Venezuelan immigrant in the leg. Officer Castro initially claimed under oath that he had been attacked, but surveillance footage appeared to contradict his claim. Castro also faces state-level charges in Minnesota. Federal immigration officers have been involved in more than two dozen shootings during the Trump administration's immigration crackdown. Jimena Bustillo, NPR News, Washington.
29: More cities are ending or suspending the use of Flock automatic license plate readers. In Ohio's capital city, police are investigating alleged misuse by a police officer who searched for one license plate hundreds of times. George Shilcock with member station WOSU has more.
15: Columbus police say Officer Melvin Tellis has been relieved of duty pending an investigation. Tellis used Flock cameras to track a car that police say was not related to any investigation. Police declined to identify the car's owner. An internal audit didn't catch this alleged misuse, despite reports around the country of some police using the cameras to stalk ex-girlfriends. Mayor Andrew Ginther, who has defended police use of the surveillance technology, says this has changed his position.
16: What I have learned has shaken my trust. I'm angry. I'm disappointed.
15: Ginther says he'll still fight to keep Flock cameras with added safeguards. For NPR News, I'm George Shilcock in Columbus.
29: The United Nations is warning that exceptionally warm waters in the Pacific, known as the El Niño phenomenon, are intensifying and will bring months of extreme heat, drought, and disruptive weather across the world. NPR's Fatma Tanis has more.
17: This year's El Niño will likely persist through February 2027, according to the World Meteorological Organization, a UN agency. In a press conference today, the Secretary General of the WMO, Celeste Saulo, said the forecast shows it will be stronger than anything the group has recorded. Many sectors like agriculture, energy, and health will be affected. The UN says it's working with many countries in the global south to prepare. Panama is implementing measures to save water, and Peru declared a state of emergency for flooding and landslides. Fatma Tanis, NPR News.
29: And the National Hurricane Center says three hurricanes are churning far from land in the Pacific: Carina, Marie, and Lowell. 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
3: From the GBH newsroom, I'm Arun Roth. There's still no decision in the Lindsey Clancy trial. The judge in the case has sent jurors home for the day. They have been deliberating since last Thursday. On two occasions this week, jurors have told the judge they're deadlocked, but he has ordered them to continue with their deliberations. They'll be back at it tomorrow. During today's proceedings, Clancy's lawyer asked the judge to remove one of the jurors. The judge declined to do so. Clancy is a Duxbury mother who has admitted to killing her three young children 3 years ago. Her defense argued that postpartum mental illness left her unaware of her actions or unable to control them. If Clancy is acquitted, she would be confined to a state mental hospital. The Trump administration is ramping up its efforts to strip colleges of their tax-exempt status. From our higher ed desk, GBH's Kirk Carapezza reports it's the latest move targeting wealthy, elite universities like Harvard.
18: The Treasury Department has proposed new rules that could revoke tax-exempt status for schools that give targeted support to Black students or other minority groups. It's an effort to expand the Supreme Court's 2023 decision barring colleges from considering race in admissions. Boston University higher education professor Tony Jack says the administration is going too far.
19: It is criminalizing good student affairs policy. This administration is putting pocketbooks versus pupils. Who do you protect?
18: The Trump administration contends that programs aimed at helping Black and Brown students discriminate against white and Asian students. The new rules are set to take effect in May, but they're likely to face legal challenges. Kirk Carapezza, GBH News.
3: Could be a mixed bag when it comes to traffic this Labor Day weekend. AAA says that with the holiday falling a little later than usual, congestion probably won't be as bad as it might have been otherwise. And they say the Labor Day weekend is typically a calmer one on the roads compared to Memorial Day and the 4th of July. Mark Shieldrop with AAA Northeast says one thing that won't be a factor is gas prices. He says even though a gallon of gas is still expensive, people still want to get out there.
28: People are determined to travel. They feel like they deserve to travel. and they're going to take advantage of every opportunity they can, and Labor Day is a great opportunity.
3: Shieldrop says the heaviest travel time will likely be tomorrow from noon until 8 p.m. Lows in the 60s overnight, expecting a mix of sun and clouds tomorrow with highs near 80. Saturday, looking at a mostly cloudy day with highs in the 70s. Sunday, expecting clouds and a cooler day with highs in the 60s. Right now, it's 74 degrees in Boston.
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1: 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I'm Scott Detrow in Washington.
4: And I'm Elsa Chang in Culver City, California. Gloria Steinem has died. The trailblazing journalist and activist for women's rights was 92 years old. Throughout her life, Steinem pushed back on gender stereotypes and championed feminist ideals like reproductive freedom. For many, her name became synonymous with the fight for women's rights. And for some, like filmmaker and activist Abigail Disney, Gloria Steinem was also a friend and mentor. Abigail Disney joins us now to remember Steinem. Thank you so much for taking the time to speak with us, and I'm very sorry for your loss.
7: Thank you, and I'm just so happy to talk about Gloria.
4: Thank you. Well, what did it feel like when you first heard this news today?
7: I've been in Ireland for a lot of the summer, but I did last week get on a plane and go see her before it was too late. So I'm really happy I had that little moment with her, even if it was just so brief. But I was so blown away that she was, you know, just as gracious and funny and smart and as she always was.
4: Well, you have said before that you grew up in a household where feminism was criticized, like where Gloria Steinem's name was spoken about as if she were some sort of cultural villain. And then I understand that you met her for the first time at an event in 1993.
7: Yeah.
4: Tell me, what surprised you the most when you finally met her in person?
7: Her hilarity. You know, so I told her sometimes I picture you with a Groucho Marx cigar in your hand, because she would wisecrack like that all the time. And I did not see that coming, you know. So we just cracked each other up and had a great time together because she was so funny.
4: Wait, how is it that you came to be such close personal friends with her as an adult?
7: You know, it's funny because, yeah, I didn't meet her until I was 33. It was 30 some odd years ago. And I said, would you ever have lunch with me? I mean, like, I was in awe, as everyone is, you know, I was in awe of getting the chance to meet her. And she said, yeah, that would be great. And it's so strange because she just made room for me in her heart and she just opened wide up to me. And then we had a series of things. Like, I was in the hospital for quite a long time in 99 at Lenox Hill, which is right around the corner from where she lived. And she would come two or three times a week to visit me, a couple Starbucks in her perfectly manicured hands. And and we would just sit there because what are you going to do? I'm on bed rest for 10 weeks, you know.
4: Yeah.
7: So, and she understood, really understood that just how terrifying the situation was for me. And that the only way to help me was to just come and talk and shoot the breeze with me. And she took that really seriously. And, you know, I came from something very different than what she came from. And there was a lot to sort of dig my way out from under.
4: What do you mean? You mean as a Disney?
7: Yeah, as a Disney and from a very politically conservative, socially conservative family. Mm-hmm. You know, I was really, of all the issues flying around in the 60s and 70s, feminism was the one that got my family most worked up and angry.
4: Oh, interesting. Wow.
7: You know, and so, you know, and my mother used to say things to me like, oh, women make terrible friends, never trust a woman, and things like that. I mean, a lot of what came out of her mouth was just the polar opposite of what Gloria thought. And so that's why I was so drawn to her from the beginning, mm-hmm. because she felt like an other mother who might be better for me than the one that I was assigned. Not that I didn't love my mother, but, you know, it was just she could look at a person and see everything she thought possible that they were capable of. And then she would just be bent on helping you understand how capable you were of things, big changes, big things. And so every time I was maybe having doubts or not sure of the next thing, you know, she was there with the right sentence and the right encouraging emotion.
4: Was Gloria ever uncomfortable? Did she ever discuss this with you about being uncomfortable, being treated as like the embodiment, the face, the spokeswoman of feminism, that it was all her?
7: Yeah.
4: How did she carry that?
7: Yeah, no, she hated that. She really hated that because she felt, you know, she got too much credit for things that weren't necessarily all her doing. And that worked badly in her life because then people would pin every problem on her, the hostile people would. And there were plenty of women in the feminist movement who thought she was problematic because she was pretty, that she was, you know, kind of putting forward, you know, a pleasing face that a lot of feminists didn't want out
4: there. A conventionally attractive female face.
7: Exactly. And
4: that
7: it
4: maybe
7: felt
4: didn't
7: like,
4: represent the diversity
7: yeah,
4: of the movement.
7: And you know that, and by the way, she got a lot of hostility as a white feminist. But you know what is so interesting was she was the white feminist who was the first white feminist who was from the beginning saying, this is not a white movement. You know, if the vast majority of feminists are black women and we need to be listening to women of color. And so she wouldn't go speak. If somebody invited her to speak, just her, she would bring someone with her. It was a woman of color. She had partners who would travel with her, everything. And she was constantly insisting on, like, don't leave people of color out of this story because they are everything.
4: How do you want women now and in the future to remember and to honor Gloria Steinem? Or how do you think she would want to be honored, to be honest?
7: You know, I told her, I think the word mensch is for men, but I think she's a wench. You know, she's been the best, best kind of wench I can imagine.
4: The best wench.
7: And that would be, you know, if she could, like, get everybody to recognize how mutual and cooperative all social movements need to be to really make a change, that there doesn't need to be a hero at the top of the hill to, and she didn't need that. If everybody would recognize their own power and pitch in together, that was all she wanted to help people do. And women do have it better, believe it or not. It's hard to imagine right in this moment the way people are talking about it, but we do have it better because we have more rights and we have more recourse. So I think of that kind of movement as the heart of how Gloria wanted to change the world, and she had a big part in it.
4: Filmmaker Abigail Disney remembering her very good friend Gloria Steinem. Thank you so much, Abigail, for talking to us on such a difficult day. It was a lovely conversation. Thank you.
7: Thank you so much.
1: A powerful El Nino climate pattern is developing, and it could be record-breaking. International forecasters released that warning today, and they say countries need to prepare for more extreme disasters like floods or droughts. Joining me to explain it all is NPR's Lauren Sommer. Hey, Lauren.
2: Hi, Scott.
1: Remind us, what is an El Nino again and how it can affect the planet?
2: Yeah, so right now the Pacific Ocean is extremely warm right around the equator. That's El Nino. And this is a natural cycle that the Earth goes through every few years. That giant pool of warm water releases a lot of heat to the atmosphere. And that has ripple effects around the planet, you know, because it can shift weather patterns. Some regions see a more intense rain while others get drier. And as a result, there are more extreme floods and droughts.
1: I have seen this El Nino already called a super El Nino. How strong is it expected to be?
2: Yeah, I mean, supercharged is right. Some people are calling it Godzilla El Nino. Today, the United Nations Weather Agency emphasized that it's very strong. This is Celeste Salo, who is Secretary General of the World Meteorological Organization.
5: It may be stronger than anything since our monitoring began. So literally off the charts we have used for the past four decades.
2: The El Nino is still strengthening, too. It'll peak in November and December, and Salo says it goes into February of next year, if not longer.
1: Any sense of what kind of impacts that will have around the world, then?
2: Yeah, the first one's pretty simple. You know, all that heat raises the temperature globally. El Nino years tend to be the hottest years on record. And remember, the planet is already hotter because of climate change. It's about 2.5 degrees Fahrenheit hotter from burning fossil fuels compared to pre-industrial levels. So with that combination of climate change and El Nino, this year or next year could be the hottest on record.
1: And we're talking rainfall, we're talking flooding. What parts of the world tend to be most affected?
2: Yeah, I mean, I should say there's no guarantees about what an El Nino will bring, but there are definitely regions that tend to get harder. So here in the U.S., the southern half of the country tends to see more intense rain, so that raises the chance of floods. And then the northern half gets drier, which is a concern in the Intermountain West because there's already a drought there. Mm-hmm. And worldwide, both floods and droughts can have a huge impact on crops and the food supply, of course. The World Food Program is projecting that about 50 million people could be pushed into food insecurity because of this.
1: El Niños make the planet hotter. We mentioned climate change is also making the planet hotter. Do we know if climate change is increasing the chances of super El Niños?
2: It's a good question. Yeah, I mean, a study just came out about that. It looked at El Niños from the past 1,000 years. Julia Cole of the University of Michigan did that by looking at fossils of corals, actually. And she compared past El Niños to today's El Niños.
27: What we found is that the modern El Niños are significantly stronger than the ones that we saw in the pre-industrial era. So that leads us to believe that strong El Niño events that we're seeing now are a consequence of being in a warmer world.
2: She says today's El Niños are about 36% stronger, and that can lead to higher risks.
1: Knowing these risks, what can communities do to prepare, if anything?
2: Yeah, communities are already thinking about that. It includes things like, you know, evacuation plans or pre-positioning emergency supplies, being ready for those emergencies. UN officials say, you know, this El Niño forecast is so certain, it's so big, that it should be a huge warning sign to get ready before this winter hits.
1: That is NPR's Lauren Sommer. Thanks so much.
2: Thank you.

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1: This year, we're getting to know each of the 26 gateway cities in Massachusetts, calling it 26 and 26. I'm Trajan Warren, and if you're in Chelsea, Everett, Lowell, Barnstable, New Bedford, or Fall River, I want to hear from you. What issues matter most? What concerns do you have? What are you proud about in your neighborhood? 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
2: This is GBH 89.7. I'm Arun Roth. Nice to have you with us. Coming up on All Things Considered, as the midterms near, NPR's Tamara Keith has another installment of her Swing Shift project. We'll hear what affordability means to three swing voters in Pennsylvania just ahead. Tonight in local sports, the Red Sox kick off an away series with the Baltimore Orioles. First pitch is at 7:15. Now here is GBH's Dave Epstein with the weather.
3: Partly cloudy skies overnight. Tonight it will be mild, temperatures in the 60s, a little patchy fog late at night. On Friday, we'll see mostly sunny skies. We're going to be 80 to 85, moderate humidity, not quite as high as yesterday. Slight chance of a sprinkle in the afternoon. Partly cloudy Friday night, down near 60. Saturday, mostly sunny skies, 70 to 75, a sprinkle or a shower late in the day. For GBH News, I'm Dave Epstein.
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0: From NPR News, this is All Things Considered. I'm Elsa Chang in Culver City, California.
9: And I'm Scott Detrow in Washington. We are now in the final sprint to November and the midterm elections, and there is little question what the top issue is for voters. It is affordability. NPR's senior political correspondent Tamara Keith has been checking in with a group of about a dozen swing voters in swing states, and she's back with her latest installment of Swing Shift. Do we have a theme song for that?
10: I wish.
9: Maybe for next time. We'll work on it. In the meantime, tell us about these voters.
10: You know, they all have a history of changing parties with their votes. At some point in the last decade, every one of them has voted for President Trump. Now, though, they're divided on how he's doing. And what I love about this project is that it's long term. It's not a one off. Mm-hmm. They have agreed to talk to us candidly about their lives and political views over the next 2.5 years through these midterms and the next presidential election. And I check in with them regularly and often start with the same question.
11: A word or phrase I would use to describe the country right now is stuck.
12: I'd say chaotic.
13: Out of control.
14: Dumpster fire.
15: Better, because I think things are getting better.
16: I would say relief.
17: Disoriented.
18: Waiting on the edge right now.
19: Worry. I think everybody is worried about whether or not these prices are going to come down.
10: That was Wally, John, Stephen, Colleen, Lee, Teresa, Evan, Quintero, and Gerald. And NPR has agreed not to use their full names to protect them from professional or personal repercussions for expressing their views.
9: Let's talk a little bit more about what Gerald said, though. Gerald is worried about prices. How much does that come up?
10: A lot. When I first started Swing Shift, the Iran war had just begun and gas prices had spiked. Now, 6 months later, the war is still going and the average price of a gallon of regular unleaded is just over $4. I recently went to Pennsylvania and interviewed three of these voters at length. And in those conversations, the cost of living came up a lot. it's one thing to talk about affordability in the sort of abstract way that it often comes up in politics. It's another to sit in someone's home and really talk about what that means in their daily existence.
12: Do you mind if we use our kitchen?
10: Yeah, no, not problem. John is 60 years old and lives in Philadelphia with his wife and adult son, who has autism. John's daughter just got married, and his pride in his kids is infectious. He recently retired after facing some serious health issues and is working part-time as a security guard.
13: I've never made more than $60,000 a year. So you tell me. Now, when I was a kid, that would be upper middle class. I don't even know if that would be lower middle class now.
10: I ask him the number one issue that will determine his vote, and he doesn't hesitate. Affordability.
13: I don't know how people today can be homeowners. So I worry about that. And just food. You know, like, okay, so here's a big mistake Trump made. So Trump goes in and says, I'm going to lower your prices.
14: And I will cut your energy prices in half within 12 months. Okay, when that happens, everything's coming down. The donuts are going to come down. The food is going to come down, as we say, the groceries.
10: John voted for Trump in 2024 and also in 2016. In 2020, he voted for Joe Biden, but quickly soured on his presidency as inflation spiked post-COVID. But he says Trump hasn't kept his promises on prices. Just look no further than the dollar store.
13: We love dollar stores. Well, it became the $1.25 store under Biden. Now, because of the tariffs and because of everything, a lot of stuff is $1.50, $1.75.
10: That's not what he signed up for. John describes his economic condition as stressed, and yet he says he's luckier than most.
16: My name is Steven, and I'm 52 years old. I live in Feasterville, Trevoose, PA.
10: Steven is disabled and is only able to work part-time in a low-wage, hourly job. He works hard, but often there isn't much left after his rent and car payment.
16: Well, yeah, there are some months I do run out of food.
10: So when the price of meat or eggs is elevated, he feels it.
16: You can't expect people like me on a fixed income to pay almost, $2-3 worth of for a dozen eggs.
10: He says tariffs and the war with Iran are both hurting the economy. Stephen is a Biden to Trump voter, but less than 2 years into his term, he'd grade President Trump's performance on the job with a D.
16: I know that he's a businessman, don't get me wrong. But he has to focus on what people want, not what he wants. He's a real estate billionaire, but what about people like myself who are not billionaires?
10: This is in line with public polls that find the overwhelming majority of Americans think the president is focused on the wrong priorities. Still, both Stephen and John say, given the options, they'd vote the same way today as they did in 2024.
17: So my name is Colleen, and I am from Pittsburgh, Pennsylvania. I have 2 daughters and 3 dogs.
10: Like a lot of kids right now, Colleen's daughters are obsessed with those squishy fidget toys called Neatos. And before school started, they were going from store to store looking for them.
17: We're driving all over creation. It's insane. So yeah, the whole gas thing is kind of like I'm paying attention to because I'm filling up my tank an awful lot.
10: Colleen feels economically secure.
17: I mean, we're not paycheck to paycheck by any stretch, but...
10: But they're not totally comfortable either. She works, she volunteers with school and sports for her daughters, probably more than she can handle. And as a result, she doesn't have a lot of time for news and politics. She voted for Trump in

0: listening to these swing voters, I'm wondering, given all of their concerns and these low grades, D minus for the president, what do you think that means for the midterms?
1: I mean, the president and Republicans in Congress are in a bad place. And not only are these voters upset about high costs, they are also directly tying them to the president's policies. Another of the swing shift voters, Gerald, who went from being a lifelong Democrat to a Trump super fan with the zeal of a convert, is tempering his enthusiasm as the war in Iran drags past 6 months. He went from grading Trump with an A++ earlier this year to just an A, with some hesitation and a lot of worry about prices. That said, I also asked these voters about Democrats, and their view of that party is also quite negative. The discontent among these swing voters is palpable.
0: Senior political correspondent Tamara Keith, thank you so much for this reporting.
1: You're welcome.

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1: This is GBH 89.7. I'm Arun Roth. 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
5: In New York, I'm Kristen Schwab, in for Kai Rizdahl. It's Thursday, September 3rd, and it's good to be here with you. As the war in Iran revs up again, and a small number of ships barely eke their way through the Strait of Hormuz, we turn our focus today on another source of oil, Venezuela. U.S. oil giant Chevron says it'll expand operations there. The company announced a $7 billion investment in Venezuela over the next 5 years. The goal for Chevron is to double its oil production in the country to 600,000 barrels a day. Marketplace's Elizabeth Troval has more.
6: In its announcement, Chevron called this a turning point for energy in Venezuela. Bob Frickland with S&P Global Energy put it this way.
7: So it's a pretty significant investment for Chevron, but also, more importantly, it's the largest investment so far by an individual company in Venezuela.
6: He says Chevron will build on the company's existing operations in the country.
7: This makes a lot of sense for them to continue to grow an asset that they already had and have had for decades.
6: But other super majors like ExxonMobil may be hesitant to follow.
7: It makes less sense for some of the other companies because they would be starting from scratch almost.

0: Chevron has more security than a new entrant into the country, says David Goldwyn with Goldwyn Global Strategies.
1: My guess is that we will see a lot of those companies look at potential opportunities in Venezuela, maybe identify fields that they might in the future be interested in operating.
0: But they will slow roll those decisions. Venezuela remains politically risky. On the other hand, he says the world is going to need oil for decades.
1: In a market where we are looking at long-term risk to the Strait of Hormuz, you know, probably never returning to the flows that we saw before the president started this war, we may need to replace that supply from other countries.
0: Having more of that oil come from the Western Hemisphere is a good thing, he says. It could come from Venezuela, but it doesn't have to. I'm Elizabeth Trovall for Marketplace.
2: Fed Governor Christopher Waller gave an interview today saying he could see an interest rate hold in the Fed's future, and Wall Street clung to it. We'll have the details when we do the numbers.

0: This morning, we got the weekly numbers on how many people filed for unemployment benefits last week. Jobless claims rose a little bit to 206,000. That's 2,000 more claims than the week before. The big job news, though, comes tomorrow with the August jobs report. The Fed is hoping for some healthy numbers to make up for the previous month's 23,000 job decline. Thing is, if the numbers come in flat or even a bit down, the economy could be just fine? Question mark. Marketplace's Mitchell Hartman explains.
1: After the last dismal jobs report came out showing negative job creation in July, Treasury Secretary Scott Bessent had this to say on CNBC.
2: The jobs that we're seeing are going to Americans. After the deportations that we've seen during President Trump's administration and the closing of the border, this unfettered migration, we don't need to produce as many jobs.
1: Is he right? Can we actually have lost jobs in July and added only 20,000 jobs a month on average over the last 3 months and still call this a healthy labor market? Here's economist Joe Bruzuelas at consulting firm RSM.
3: We're likely to have months where we see negative job growth, but the unemployment rate will not increase, which is sure to confuse the American public.
1: As well it might, says Justin Blash at the Cornell School of Industrial and Labor Relations.
4: If you tuned into reports in the past, you'd be used to 100,000 jobs, 200,000 jobs being a good number. Now, if you're used to seeing big numbers and think zero jobs is bad news, that's just no longer the case.
1: And here's why.
4: Immigration has gone into decline. The baby boomers are retiring. And so you would expect the economy on average actually will not add jobs because the labor force is not growing.
5: So there's this concept in economics of break-even job growth. How many jobs you need to actually just keep the unemployment rate steady.
1: Heidi Shierholz is former chief economist at the Labor Department. She says after immigration surged during the Biden years, it virtually ground to a halt starting in 2025 and deportations ramped up. And break-even monthly job growth?
5: When Trump took office, it was likely around 120,000. Now, highest estimates are around 50,000, and many are much lower, like zero. However you slice it, we now need way fewer jobs.
1: And that's exactly what we've seen, she says.
5: Jobs added each month has really tanked, and we haven't seen too much of an increase in unemployment. So that's positive. The drawback is reduced job growth really reduces labor market dynamism.
1: Dynamism is when workers are changing jobs a lot and getting raises. But with no new jobs to get or move to, says labor economist Nicole Bichot at ZipRecruiter.
6: Somebody who doesn't have as much work experience, especially new entrants, new grads starting out their career, that's who's really facing the most challenges.
1: Plus, she says, even if the unemployment rate isn't getting worse,
6: people are still being laid off. Businesses close. It's very difficult right now to get back into full-time employment because opportunities are so limited.
1: There's also an economic cost to removing immigrant workers, says Cornell's Justin Blash.
4: Immigrants in the U.S. form a lot of businesses and are often involved in sort of frontier industries, high-tech stuff. Fewer immigrants definitely hurts.
1: Now, remember, Treasury Secretary Bessent said it also helps by opening up more jobs for U.S.-born workers. But that doesn't appear to be happening, says Jed Kalko at the Peterson Institute for International Economics.
7: Often native and foreign-born workers are working together, but in different jobs. And if that business can't find the foreign-born workers it traditionally had, they might need to cut back and therefore not hire as many native-born workers.
1: And Kalko points out, unemployment has actually declined for foreign-born workers in Trump's second term, but risen significantly for native-born workers. I'm Mitchell Hartman for Marketplace.

0: Another number to look for in tomorrow's jobs report is the labor force participation rate. That's the share of people who could be working, people who have jobs or are looking for them. That number has been dropping gradually over the last two decades, and more sharply over the past few months. It's a reason why we're launching a new series today about people who've left the labor force. The series is called Clocked Out.
1: My name is Sarah Berger, and I live in Buffalo, New York. Before 2024, I was a director of sustainability at a local nonprofit. And then we found out that we were pregnant with twins, so everything changed. I went to the doctor and everything was going normally like it did with my first kid. And then at the very end of the appointment, she was like, oh, there's a second one in there. And so I cursed at her. And then as I got in the car, I started thinking about that, like what it looks like for our life. I was doing the math on how much we paid for my son's daycare. And I was just like, well, we don't make that much money. I was like, oh my gosh, I'm gonna have to quit my job. It was hard being the woman and saying, I will step out, and saying it so easily. But I know our budget really well. My husband's, he works for a for-profit company who does regular pay increases. There was really only one answer, and that the answer is that I would stay home and my husband would continue to work. I feel really split about being the one. Having a job is really ingrained in our culture. When you're making small talk with people, the first question is, what do you do? And I say, I'm a stay-at-home parent. And they're like, oh. And there's not really a lot of follow-up. This whole thing has been a really interesting exercise in figuring out my identity without a job. But in some ways, I feel like I interact with the economy more because I do all of the household administration and I make all of the money decisions. It's so weird. I don't know. It's just still so weird not collecting a paycheck while feeling like I'm participating more intentionally than I ever had before.
0: That was Sarah Berger in Buffalo, New York. You can hear more stories from this series across our shows next week, including on the Marketplace Morning Report and Marketplace Tech. And you can tell us about your own leaving the labor force story at marketplace.org/clockedout.

0: It isn't new news that fuel is expensive these days. $4.14 a gallon for regular gas today, $5.78 a gallon for diesel, according to AAA. What is new news, though, is that these prices have been high long enough to change how businesses get things from point A to point B. In the latest version of the Beige Book that came out this week, that's the Fed's compilation of anecdotes from businesses across the country. The latest version said high fuel costs are encouraging some companies to ship by rail instead of by freight. Marketplace's Stephanie Hughes has more.
1: If you can fit your freight into a 40-foot long shipping container,
2: you can put it on a ship. You can easily set it on a truck. You can easily set it on the rails.
1: Philip Evers teaches supply chain management at the University of Maryland. This is called intermodal transportation. And while both trucks and trains require fuel,
2: the amount of freight that a train can pull on a gallon of diesel is just phenomenal relative to a truck.
1: Shippers and receivers of goods have noticed. According to the Association of American Railroads, a trade group, the volume of goods shipped over intermodal rail so far this year has reached a record high. Shipping by rail is generally slower, but Suzanne Holland of the Richmond Fed says she's heard from companies who are okay with that.
3: I don't need this within X period of time. I am willing to wait a little bit longer and save a lot of money by shipping by rail.
1: Another force pushing companies away from trucks is a shortage of qualified drivers. Chris Barkin, a professor emeritus of railway engineering at the University of Illinois, says while each truck needs its own driver to move a container, a train can move 400 containers and typically only has two workers.
4: A locomotive engineer who operates the train and the conductor who is responsible for all the paperwork.
1: These efficiencies mean more companies are willing to try intermodal rail. And supply chain professor Phil Evers says once they get a taste of it, they're more likely to use it again. I'm Stephanie Hughes from Marketplace.

0: Coming up,
1: aside from getting hit with a baseball, a window doesn't just break.
0: Footballs, basketballs, volleyballs. I could think of some other ways. But first, let's do the numbers. The Dow Jones Industrial Average rose 624 points, 1.2% to finish at 53,686. The NASDAQ added 366 points, 1.4% to close at 26,584. And the S&P 500 found 81 points, just shy of 1.1% to end at 7,747. Campbell's reported that its sales and profits for the year are going to fall short of Wall Street's expectations. The packaged food maker's salty snacks business is taking some of the blame. Campbell's cooled 7%. Tyson Foods says its profit margin in the beef market is getting squeezed. Tyson dropped 7.25%. Bonds rose. The yield on the 10-year T-note fell to 4.77%. 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
0: This is Marketplace. I'm Kristen Schwab. Buy now, pay later. Seems innocent enough. Maybe it's a way to spread out the pain of paying for a concert ticket or a Christmas gift. But increasingly, how people are using pay later services is changing, and maybe not for the good. Nearly half of BNPL users say they've made late payments in the last year, according to LendingTree. And more people are using these loans to cover rent and utilities. Stacey Cowley wrote about this for the New York Times. Stacey, it's good to have you on.
6: Thanks for having me.
0: So buy now, pay later, I think started as this thing people used to pay for a new pair of shoes or something. It seems like it's come a long way. Catch me up on what it's being used for now.
6: Yeah, it really has. And these models have been out there in the market for a decade or more in the United States. And what's really started to change in the last year or two is we're seeing a lot of the vendors move into the more essential spend area of things to help people pay rent, utilities, electric bills, things like that. And that is sort of a shift in the model, seeing it go after that more everyday, daily needs.
0: How fast is usage in general in this space growing? And then how much is it growing in those essential service spaces?
6: Definitely continuing to grow very fast. Right now, Americans are spending about $160 billion. That's what they spent last year through pay later loans, which is about twice what they spent 2 years earlier. So this does really continue to grow quite fast. The essential spend area is harder to model because there isn't a lot of broken out data around that. But in talking anecdotally to the vendors, they are saying they're seeing pickup. For example, Cash App just recently integrated Afterpay into its debit card, and people can use Afterpay on pretty much any purchase now. And they said they are in particular seeing utilities, gas, and groceries being pretty heavy usage areas there.
0: And do we know how much of the spending is happening out of preference or necessity?
6: That is one of the big chicken and egg questions that everyone in the space is trying to understand. There is certainly some segment of consumers that find that they prefer these loans to credit cards. Some people say that they appreciate the clarity and the transparency on the fees. About half the people who use pay later loans say that they could not purchase any other way. These are often people who have maxed out their credit cards or can't get credit cards. So this is particularly prevalent among households with some of the most brittle finances.
0: Even if you do have access to a credit card, why might someone pick Klarna or Affirm or one of these other services?
6: goes across all demographics, but I have heard particular interest in these among some of the younger folks who are understandably leery of credit cards. There's a certain opaqueness to them. And with these loans, it's often quite transparent. Those can also, though, translate into much higher APRs than you would be paying through a credit card. So sometimes that's a trade-off between, you know, price versus transparency for some people.
0: I mean, it seems like these services are starting to mimic credit cards a little bit more. I mean, some of them do impact your credit score now, no?
6: It's a little nebulous. Most do not report to credit bureaus, and the credit bureaus have really been unable to sort of get modeling and scoring going in this area because there is so little reporting. That can also be one of the attractive things, is you're not going to, if you default on one of these loans, the consequences are rarely as punitive as they are with credit cards, but they do exist.
0: In your story, you refer to buy now, pay later as phantom debt, which is sort of a scary sounding term to me. What does that mean, and what kind of trouble are people getting themselves into?
6: Yeah, in particular, a lot of these loans are being backed by private credit money, not by banks. With this, it's a lot more opaque, both how much is out there. And that is an area where economists have some concern about this concept of phantom debt that can be really hard to track in the official metrics that we tend to keep an eye on to indicate how indebted households are.
0: Do you think there's a point where the federal government steps in and creates more rules in this industry to protect consumers?
6: That probably depends a lot on which party is in charge. There was certainly a movement in that direction during the Biden administration. The Consumer Financial Protection Bureau was starting to really push to get more regulation, or at least data and oversight in here, along with a lot of regulation in the financial industry that's really gone the other direction right now. So we are starting to see some states try to more aggressively regulate it because of that, because they see that there isn't a lot of federal oversight right now.
0: I'm curious, have you ever used one of these programs?
6: I'm about to start experimenting with it just to kind of see how it works. Yeah. I did go, as I was reporting the story, and apply for a couple of them. I mean, I set up an account with a firm, and it was like 5 minutes start to finish, and suddenly I had a $6,000 credit line. So this is a much quicker to access credit product than like a credit card would be, which certainly has its pros and has its cons.
0: Stacey Cowley is a reporter at the New York Times writing about consumer finance. Thanks, Stacey.
6: Thank you.

0: This summer has been hot. In fact, July was the hottest month ever recorded across the lower 48. And maybe I don't have to tell you that. Maybe your electricity bill already rudely let you know. Well, homeowners are looking for solutions to rising utility bills. Solar panels, insulation, they cost a lot of money. But something that doesn't usually cost at least tens of thousands of dollars are new windows. The EPA estimates energy-efficient windows alone can trim a building's energy bill by up to 13%. Marketplace's Kaylee Wells has more.
1: Anthony Russell moved into his new apartment in Queens earlier this year. So far, he's a big fan.
2: I mean, I never had peace like this in my life.
1: Literal peace. This apartment is really quiet.
2: I ain't never slept so much in my life. You know, sometimes I have to open my window because sometimes I'll be like, it's too quiet sometimes.
1: Russell lives in a supportive housing building. He moved here from a shelter in Brooklyn where he shared a room with seven people. Now it's just him, so of course it's quieter. But as soon as you shut the window, I mean, especially in New York City, it's a noticeable difference. The supportive housing company that owns this building, Breaking Ground, cares about Russell's peace and quiet, but it also cares about cutting its energy costs. If Russell turns on the heat in January, it foots the bill. So the designers went for these super airtight windows.
3: Which serves really, at the end of the day, all of us, the tenants, the local community, the city, and ultimately the planet, if enough people engage in green building practices.
1: Mark Harari is the director of design and construction for Breaking Ground. He says the high efficiency stuff, the windows, the insulation, the extra fancy ventilation system that recovers heat, might have tacked on 3 to 5% to the total build price. This building's so new that Harari doesn't know how much energy it's saving yet. But if it's anything like the other one the organization built to a similar standard?
3: The site EUI, which is the energy usage index number, was 61.7% lower than the average of the rest of all of our other Breaking Ground buildings, which is like kind of mind-blowing.
1: And the windows are a big part of that. The Department of Energy says windows make up about 8% of the outside surface of the average home, but nearly half of the heat that's lost from that average home goes out through those windows.
4: If you were to look at a standard American window, they slide up and down or they crank out. They're inefficient by design.
1: Darren Macri is co-CEO of Wythe Windows. That's the company that worked on this building.
5: Our windows have multiple locking points, so you have an even compressive seal against the frame and sash to make it airtight.
1: Macri estimates one of their 3x5-foot windows costs roughly $600. It's more than most of the options at my local Home Depot, but not by much. Michelle Schism works for the independent organization that rates the energy efficiency of windows and doors, the National Fenestration Rating Council.
6: If you buy a very pretty window, that's a pretty decent performer, and you buy a more basic window that is a great performer, you might pay the same price.
1: Problem is, the window alone isn't the whole cost. Darren Macri of Wythe Windows estimates labor will run you several hundred dollars per window, give or take, depending on where you are in the country. And it's about the same even if you buy a cheaper window. Meanwhile, the one that's already in your house costs nothing up front, which is why roughly 93 million homes have inefficient windows, according to the Department of Energy.
6: People sometimes are like, I can just keep living with it, and they put it off and they don't see the advantage.
1: Schism says a typical window has about a 15 to 25 year lifespan. Many of us have windows 2 or 3 or 4 times that old.
6: Aside from getting hit with a baseball, a window doesn't just break. You know, your refrigerator breaks, you must buy a new one.
1: So more efficient windows get put off in existing homes. In new buildings, they're an easier sell. Darren Macri of Wythe Windows says he's put the same model in luxury homes and affordable housing projects. I'm Kaylee Wells for Marketplace.
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0: This final note on the way out today, saw this in Axios. It's official. People 65 and older outnumber children ages 5 and younger worldwide for the first time ever. That's according to a new report by the U.S. Census. Of course, this kind of imbalance comes with lots of questions about the economy. How will the workforce change? How will we maintain programs like Social Security? How will we take care of an aging population? And it's not just happening here in the U.S. or in places with notoriously low birth rates like South Korea and Japan. It's becoming more common across the globe in India, Bangladesh, and Mexico. Our daily production team includes Andy Corbin, Mika Ellison, Maria Hollenhorst, Sarah Leeson, Sean McHenry, and Sophia Terenzio. Will Story is the supervising senior producer, and I'm Kristen Schwab. We'll see you back here tomorrow.

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1: Hello, everyone. The PBS NewsHour is up next, but first from the GBH newsroom, I'm Arun Roth. Still no decision in the Lindsey Clancy trial. The judge in the case has sent jurors home for the day. They've been deliberating since last Thursday. On two occasions this week, jurors told the judge that they were deadlocked, but he ordered them to continue their deliberations. They'll be back at it tomorrow. During today's proceedings, Clancy's lawyer asked the judge to remove one of the jurors. The judge declined to do so. Clancy is a Duxbury mother who has admitted to killing her three young children 3 years ago. Her defense argued that postpartum mental illness left her unaware of her actions or unable to control them. If Clancy is acquitted, she would be confined to a state mental hospital. The Trump administration is ramping up its effort to strip colleges of their tax-exempt status. From our higher ed desk, GBH's Kirk Carapezza reports it's the latest move targeting wealthy, elite universities like Harvard.
2: The Treasury Department has proposed new rules that could revoke tax-exempt status for schools that give targeted support to Black students or other minority groups. It's an effort to expand the Supreme Court's 2023 decision barring colleges from considering race in admissions. Boston University higher education professor Tony Jack says the administration is going too far.
3: It is criminalizing good student affairs policy. This administration is putting pocketbooks versus pupils. Who do you protect?
2: The Trump administration contends that programs aimed at helping Black and brown students discriminate against white and Asian students. The new rules are set to take effect in May, but they're likely to face legal challenges. Kirk Carapezza, GBH News.
1: More than 1,000 workers at the Encore Boston Harbor Casino in Everett are planning to head to the picket line tomorrow morning. They're going on strike following the expiration of their contract with the casino's owner, Wynn Resorts. The workers voted to authorize the strike in overwhelming numbers late last month. Carlos Amarillo heads United Here Local 26, one of the unions representing the workers. He says Encore was built in Everett to help contribute to the community's economy.
4: I really think that one of the major ways to give back to the community is by settling a contract that actually ensures that the people who clean the rooms, serve the drinks, work at the restaurants actually can make ends meet and be able to live in this community.
1: A spokesperson for Wynn Resorts says they can't sign an agreement that's not financially sustainable because it would put jobs at risk. Lows in the 60s overnight, expecting a mix of sun and clouds tomorrow with highs near 80. Saturday, looking at a mostly cloudy day with highs in the 70s. Sunday, expecting a cooler day with clouds, highs in the 60s. Right now, it is 72 degrees in Boston.
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8: Good evening, I'm Amna Nawaz.
9: And I'm Jeff Bennett. On the NewsHour tonight, we remember feminist icon Gloria Steinem, a trailblazer who helped transform the fight for women's rights and equality, and whose influence spanned generations.
8: Shadow warfare. NATO countries confront the threat of sabotage from Russia, while on the front lines in Ukraine, a high death toll means more Russians could soon be forced to fight.
10: The goal of this war for now is continuation of the personal power of President Putin. 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
9: And we speak with Shiaj Pete about his quest to become the first Navajo player in the NFL.
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0: 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The Andrew Carnegie Foundation, formerly Carnegie Corporation of New York, working to reduce political polarization through philanthropic support for education, democracy, and peace. 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
1: Welcome to the NewsHour. Gloria Steinem, the pioneering journalist and fierce activist who was a icon of the women's liberation movement, has died at the age of 92.
2: For more than half a century, Steinem challenged entrenched ideas about gender and power, helping bring the fight for women's equality from the margins of American life into the mainstream. Jeffrey Brown has this remembrance.
3: It is so obvious that
4: for more than five decades, Gloria Steinem was one of the most prominent faces of American feminism. A trailblazing journalist, political activist, and public intellectual, she helped lead a movement that revolutionized both the professional and personal lives of women across the country.
5: We've marched for every other movement that exists, and we worked for, you know, everything else except ourselves. And now to see women supporting other women and standing up for their own rights is really very, very moving and gratifying.
4: Born in Toledo, Ohio in 1934, Steinem overcame a tumultuous childhood, which included her parents' divorce and taking care of her mother for many years. She graduated from Smith College in the late 1950s and soon moved to New York to begin a career as a freelance journalist. As a young writer, she famously went undercover as a Playboy bunny for Show magazine, exposing exploitation and sexual harassment.
5: You had to have an internal physical exam, which they told us was a requirement of the food servers in New York State.
4: She became a columnist for New York Magazine and established herself as a leader of so-called second-wave feminism, with thoughtful and often pointed commentary. She also covered the fight for abortion rights, a topic that hit close to home, as she told the NewsHour in 2019.
5: I would have had a profoundly different life if I had been responsible for rearing a child. I had had an abortion in England. It allowed me to live my own life, not to marry someone for whom I would have been the wrong wife and he would have been the wrong husband.
4: She also said the fight for reproductive rights was a catalyst for her own career in activism.
6: Right, and I began to see what, of course, the radical feminists were saying in the first place, which was that, you know, it is a caste problem and that women are an oppressed group. And then finally I understood that even though I was not married living in the suburbs, you know, that it was a problem that affected absolutely every woman.
4: In the early 70s, Steinem co-founded Ms. Magazine, a radical break from traditional women's publications. With a masthead made up entirely of women, it tackled topics like sexism, harassment, and equal pay, and became a clearinghouse for some of the biggest names of the women's liberation movement.
7: It started in desperation, I think, because there were just a great many women writers and editors who didn't feel that they were working on magazines that they read, and that they had the opportunity to really be honest about their own experiences in a magazine.
3: Shirley Chisholm has not got the depth and breadth of the coverage she deserves.
4: As a political activist, she worked to elect women to office and was a co-founder of the National Women's Political Caucus, traveling the country, speaking out against sexism and economic exploitation.
8: It's the kind of blue-collar working woman who needs these reforms the most, I think. And also, poor women and welfare women, but I think it really is going forward on all levels at once, and it's an important bridge between black women and white women.
4: She remained a prolific writer, a best-selling author, and prominent public speaker for much of her long life.
9: Just this march in Washington,
4: advocating for
9: today,
4: women's rights internationally, opposing apartheid, and campaigning prominently for Democrats, including Hillary Clinton. Along with others in the movement, she helped solidify gains that many these days may take for granted. Still, when she spoke with Judy Woodruff in 2020, she said she felt that much remained unfinished.
5: We have the right to vote. We still don't fully have the right to our own bodies. We are still subject to bodily invasion at a rate far exceeding that of men. I think we have yet to understand the rights that the female half of the human race need as females.
4: She condemned the Dobbs decision in 2022, which overturned abortion rights.
3: I'm old enough to remember, you know, before there were any real abortion rights nonetheless, about 1 in 3 American women had had an abortion at some time in her life, even when it was maybe not legal.
4: And as she told Amna in 2020, she felt each person could be part of the fight for equality.
10: I just want to say that we should stop asking passive questions. I mean, it's not what will happen, what should happen, what are we going to do? You know, and that means tomorrow morning, you know, what are we going to do?
4: Steinem, who in her trademark aviator glasses became nearly synonymous with women's liberation in the media, was not without her critics. In the late 80s, black feminist Alice Walker resigned as a contributor for Ms. magazine, citing a lack of diversity on staff and in its pages. And Steinem had a major falling out with Betty Friedan, herself a towering figure in the movement and an erstwhile ally. They battled over many issues, including Steinem's critiques of men and traditional marriage, which Friedan felt could be counterproductive. Through it all, Steinem emphasized she was just one part of a much larger struggle, as she said before receiving the Presidential Medal of Freedom in 2013.
11: I'm grateful to have the opportunity to say here that I would be crazy if I didn't understand that this was a medal for the entire women's movement.
4: Over the years, Steinem dated a number of prominent men, including director Mike Nichols. She married briefly later in life, but had no children. Today, tributes poured in from across the globe, including from Oprah Winfrey, Jill Biden, and Hillary Clinton, who called her one of the architects of the entire structure of women's equality. In a 2015 interview for her memoir, I asked what advice she'd give young women today.
7: Here's my advice. Do not listen to me. Really?
12: Do not.
7: No. I want to support their listening to themselves. Each of them has things that they love, things that they do that they love so much. They know their own life and situations. I'm here to support that and say, you're not okay. You're not more important than somebody else, but you're not less important either.
4: Gloria Steinem was 92 years old. For the PBS NewsHour, I'm Jeffrey Brown.
2: For more now on the life and legacy of Gloria Steinem, we're joined by Julie Taymor. She's director of the 2020 film, The Glorias, a biopic that spanned 8 decades of Steinem's life. Julie, welcome to the NewsHour. Thanks for being with us.
13: Thank you for having me.
2: So I saw you smiling there as you were hearing Gloria's voice and listening to her answers. I just want to start with your reaction to the news. What did you think when you heard the news that she had passed?
13: You know, we knew she wasn't well, but it's such a terrible passing. We need her right now. We need that voice. And I'm glad we're bringing out the film right now again, because, you know, you have to understand this woman was an extraordinary pioneer. She really was. And she was humble all the time. You know, she never wanted her face on the cover of a magazine. People would steal it and put it there. She said things like, without me, there would still be a woman's movement. You know, she really was just an extraordinary person, a friend, and an inspiration for men and women.
2: You once said, I thought I knew her, but I didn't, when you began working on this film. What do you think people might not have understood about Gloria Steinem? What did you learn in telling her story?
13: Well, I know the inner fears. I know what she went through when she had to keep that power face on. Even her little laugh at the end of things that she says for people when she's critical, she had to navigate that territory that many women do, especially leaders, where they don't want to come on too strong, but they have something strong to say and to do. I also think the joy and what she and the other women of the time of her period, of them working together, was such a lesson that people have to see. Most movies, they're about women who want to get a husband or have to get a divorce or dealing with an affair or clawing at each other. And here was a woman and other women who really, really had a love affair with each other as they were working to make it better for all women all over the world. I didn't know things about how she had learned about the talking circles in India. I mean, there were many things in the book, but one of the things that was so great with her when I was making this movie was her openness to me doing things that were surreal, her inner journey, her inner story. She was so supportive of me being the film director I am, dealing with real material sometimes with documentary, but sometimes in a surreal way. instead of saying, oh, I don't think that way. She was extremely generous, had a great sense of humor, was gorgeous. And that didn't stop her. You know, people always would say things like that, but that was what was great about her, that she had a sense of style and knew how to simplify her dress. And yet people loved her for how she was her. She stayed true to herself.
2: And she navigated so much, including, as we noted in that report from Jeff Brown, criticism from other women that were in part of that feminist movement. You saw some of the concerns from people like Alice Walker, bell hooks, prominent Black leaders and thinkers who, Alice Walker even leaving Ms. Magazine, you know, for the lack of diversity there. How did Gloria take that criticism and how did she handle it moving forward?
13: Well, it's one of the scenes in the movie when a Black journalist says, how do you respond to the Black women's movement saying that the white women's movement does not include them? And she said, I wouldn't say anything, I'd listen. Now, the thing is that Gloria Steinem always had a Black partner, whether it was Flo Kennedy or Dorothy Pittman Hughes. She was always working with women of various locales. Wilma Mankiller, the Cherokee chief, they were best friends. This is the most important friend that she had, who was an extraordinary woman, or Dolores Huerta, who I spoke to when I was doing this film. But I heard that Alice Walker was a very close film of Gloria. So that might have been a period of time right there on Ms. She wasn't running Ms. by herself. You know, she was always part of a collaborative team. But I know they were friends. And Betty Friedan is an interesting thing. I didn't put her physically in the movie, but I had Bella Abzug played by, Bette Midler, perfect, say, you know, you have to basically confront Betty Friedan. And she says, I'm not going to do that. If she wants to be the head of the National Women's Caucus, let her do it. And they said, no. So she wasn't really ever seeking conflict. But she had to confront it sometimes. And there would be competition, like there's competition among men. So it's not like that women are going to be pristine and can get away with what's not essentially human.
2: Julie, in the minute or so I have left, I have to ask you, because you were with her in a couple of key moments, election night in 2016. You were there with cameras. You thought that you would witness her witnessing the first woman president in America. And then you followed her instead on the Women's March that followed that election. What did you learn from her and take away from her in those more fraught moments?
13: Yeah, well, we were at Samantha Power's apartment, the ambassador to the UN. And there were 40 women from different countries there. And you watched the night go on as each of these women, these ambassadors, knew that it would be difficult for them, for the women in their countries. The last person in that room that night before she went over to see Hillary was Gloria Steinem. And these were her words: we have to look at the upside of the downside. And if there was any haiku for her spirit, that's what I get from her, which is always looking to, okay, don't be defeated, you have to act. And then we did. We took the documentary crew to Washington, D.C. It's in my film. The film has four Glorias plus the fifth, the real one. Mm-hmm. And to listen to her speak at that and say that this is what democracy is about, it makes you cry right now. It actually... I haven't seen it today. I saw it this summer. It was being screened. And I hope it gets screened now so people can really see her in action and understand her full life. But she was a positive energy, positive force. And not just for women. This is the thing. It was about relationships between men and women, how to live in an equal society. Mm-hmm. So, yeah.
2: Julie.
13: Yeah.
2: I know it's a tough day for you. We can't thank you enough for taking the time to join us. Julie Taymor.
13: Thank you very much.
1: In the day's other headlines, the Trump administration is asking the U.S. Supreme Court to lift a block on a plan to restrict mail-in voting just a day before the first ballots are set to go out for this year's midterms. Under President Trump's executive order, the Postal Service could refuse to deliver certain ballots and force states to submit lists of eligible voters to an online portal. A federal judge in Boston had paused the order last week. Federal prosecutors are reportedly charging a U.S. Immigration Enforcement officer with lying to investigators about the shooting of a Venezuelan man earlier this year. That's according to the Associated Press and other news outlets. The charges against Christian Castro mark a rare instance of the Trump Justice Department accusing a federal agent of breaking the law while on duty. Castro was among thousands of officers who were part of an immigration crackdown in Minnesota earlier this year. He was released from jail last week after Texas Governor Greg Abbott refused to hand him over to Minnesota authorities to face charges there. Also in Minneapolis, prosecutors say the gunman who carried out a deadly shooting in an apartment building yesterday had been investigated by police in June but was not charged. At a briefing today, officials identified the man as 35-year-old Carlton Johnson, saying he had a legal permit to carry the gun. Court documents say he was facing eviction and had threatened a fellow resident in the months before the shooting, in which two people were killed and five others were injured. That's according to police officers. The shooter was later killed by police. Billionaire investor Leon Black is defying a congressional subpoena to address his ties to the late sex offender Jeffrey Epstein and is instead suing the House panel. Black is asking a federal court to block two subpoenas, one that calls for him to produce non-disclosure agreements and other documents, and another for his appearance itself. In a statement, his lawyer accused the committee of being on a, quote, fishing expedition that oversteps its authority. House Oversight Committee Chairman James Comer, who was named in the suit, accused Black of hiding behind litigation.
12: I would hold him in contempt right now of all the powerful billionaires and political people we brought in for interviews and depositions. This is the first time anyone's filed suit.
1: The top Democrat on the committee, Congressman Robert Garcia, is calling for Black to be held in contempt. Black denies any wrongdoing. The jury in Lindsey Clancy's murder trial ended a sixth day of deliberations without a verdict. Today, her defense attorney called for the removal of a single juror who is said to be holding up a verdict. The judge refused the request and once again urged the jurors to keep trying to reach a unanimous decision to avoid a mistrial. The jury is deciding whether to hold Clancy criminally responsible for killing her three children in 2023. Deliberations are set to resume tomorrow. Turning now to the Middle East, Iran fired on Kuwait today as part of its retaliation for U.S. bombings earlier this week. Kuwait says its air defenses intercepted the missiles and drones. U.S. allies Jordan and Bahrain say they also intercepted attacks yesterday. Meantime, in southern Iran, hundreds gathered for the funeral today of four of the victims from a reported U.S. airstrike that hit a wedding. At a White House press briefing today, Vice President J.D. Vance said the U.S. is investigating the incident and said the military never targets civilians.
14: We never will do that. We never have done that. And unfortunately, obviously, sometimes things happen. When our military makes mistakes, they learn from them to try to get better from them.
1: Vance was also asked if the war would be over by the November midterm elections. He responded by saying that he, quote, wouldn't call it a war and said it depends on Iran's actions. In Thailand, sailors and Marines from the USS Lincoln are finally on dry land following their long deployment in the Middle East. Some 5,000 service members streamed into the beach city of Pattaya by bus after more than 9 months at sea. Multiple media reports had raised concerns about poor living conditions aboard the ship, though military officials and President Trump largely dismissed those reports. One sailor's mother flew all the way from New Jersey for an emotional reunion with her daughter.
15: I just can't wait to see her smile. I can't wait to hear mom. I know that's the first thing she's going to say. I can't wait to hear her say mom.
1: The crew will enjoy several days of R&R in Thailand before their weathered ship is scheduled to resume its journey home to San Diego on Sunday. In Nepal, thousands of displaced people are struggling to access essential supplies after last week's devastating floods cut off major access routes. Residents in some of the worst affected areas are using temporary zip lines to cross a major river after flooding damaged bridges and roads. Meantime, search and rescue efforts are increasingly focused on tunnels at several hydropower projects where authorities believe some workers may still be alive, sheltered by pockets of air. One worker who managed to escape as the disaster hit described the ordeal.
16: When the flood came, I hung on to floating debris to keep my head above the water. I felt like I was going to die. There were so many people who had died there, and we could see bodies everywhere.
1: Specialized rescue teams from India, China, and the U.S. are involved in the rescue efforts. Officials say the death toll has risen to more than 1,200 people in Nepal and Tibet, with at least 4,700 others still missing. Well, stocks on Wall Street rallied today as bond yields eased a bit more. The Dow Jones Industrial Average jumped more than 600 points. The NASDAQ rose nearly 1.5%. The S&P 500 also ended sharply higher. Still to come on the NewsHour, Russia considers calling up more soldiers given the high death toll in its war against Ukraine. The NBA hits the Los Angeles Clippers with a record fine for circumventing the salary cap. And our Settle In podcast discusses the rise in Islamophobic rhetoric among politicians.
0: This is the PBS NewsHour from the David M. Rubenstein Studio at WETA in Washington, headquarters of PBS News.
2: Today, German police arrested two people suspected of attacking a weapons manufacturer in Munich. The incident comes after Germany officially blamed the Russian government for another kind of sabotage attack last month when armed drones came close to downing an aircraft as it landed in Leipzig.
1: European officials say these so-called hybrid attacks are part of a wave of sabotage by Russia targeting members of NATO. Here's Nick Schifrin.
17: In the distance, an electricity substation explosion and what German officials fear is another Russian provocation. A swarm of police descend on the scene. A phalanx of officers comb fields for evidence and find 10 other bombs. It's the second such incident in 2 days, and German officials say it was no accident.
18: Let me be clear. This was not a faulty switch. It was deliberate. It is a criminal offense, sabotage directed by a foreign state or left-wing extremism. We cannot rule out either possibility.
17: The apparent Russian sabotage threat became very real early last month when in the Leipzig airport, a bomb squad found drones with military-grade explosives. The suspected target, a Ukrainian cargo plane. But authorities also said another drone exploded next to a plane as it landed. This week, Germany cast blame officially.
19: We assume that Germany is the target of further hybrid attacks by Russia. Let me make one thing clear.

0: the need to counter an aggressive Russia. But where is the evidence? Well, they have planted the evidence.
1: Germany is Ukraine's largest European benefactor. European officials say it's no coincidence Moscow's reported sabotage targets Kyiv's supporters. Germany vows it will close a Russian consulate and seek more sanctions. But collective European punishment is still under debate.
2: It is clear that it has all the hallmarks of state-sponsored terrorism. The question is, what do we do about this?
3: Also today, Denmark's National Security and Intelligence Service accused Russia of recruiting Danish citizens for sabotage against Danish defense firms with ties to Ukraine. For perspective on all this, we turn to David Kattler, a former senior member of the U.S. intelligence community and former Assistant Secretary General for Intelligence and Security at NATO from 2019 to 2023. He's now a senior fellow at the Center for European Policy Analysis. Thanks very much, David. Welcome back.
4: Well, thanks. It's great to
3: be here. It is very rare that Germany actually calls Russia out on one of these sabotage attempts. How significant is the calling out, and what does it say about the seriousness of the Leipzig airport incident?
4: Well, I think it's very significant that the German government has taken this step now to publicly attribute a broader campaign, not just the attack on Leipzig, to Moscow, saying that they are orchestrating and directing these sorts of hybrid attacks. I think it also matters because a hybrid attack doesn't mean that the attack is harmless. And just because the attack failed doesn't mean that there aren't and shouldn't be consequences for it. There's almost certainly a lot of intelligence in the background here, but the fact that they've taken this step is a big deal. What we need to wait and see now, though, is what consequences come. Mm. And does that actually provide the deterrent effect that Berlin and NATO and other allies wish to have happen?
3: Before I ask you about the consequences, let's talk about the attacks themselves. Are they increasing in number? Are they increasing in location? And does the Leipzig attack especially indicate that Russia is willing to take more risks when it comes to the sabotage?
4: So yes to all of those things. And I think where you ended is exactly the key point for people to understand that what you're seeing is an increase in the pace. You're seeing an increase in the scope and in the range of activities. You have the Leipzig attack, you have arson, sabotage, murder, attacks on critical infrastructure also. And Russia has more than one service likely engaged in this campaign. You have military intelligence in the GRU, and you have the FSB that's sort of a combination of the CIA and the FBI. And if they're not checked, if they're not deterred, you should expect to see some tests of what the risk tolerance is of the victim also. Right. How far can they push before they provoke a response?
3: European officials tell me Putin is trying to test what he can get away with. He's trying to test NATO resilience. He's trying to undermine support for Ukraine, perhaps all three. Why do you think Russia is apparently launching these attacks?
4: Well, all of those reasons, and I think at the strategic level, he's really trying to accomplish two things. One is to break support for Ukraine. So let's go and try to conduct an arson attack at a weapons depot, or let's try to assassinate the CEO of a major German arms company that's made statements and is investing not just in increased arms production, but direct cooperation with Ukraine. And at the same time, that can support an even broader goal, which is to break solidarity within Europe and within NATO, to try to change the security architecture for Europe as a whole. And if he can accomplish those two things through these activities without a direct conventional attack on NATO, all the better, I think, from Moscow's perspective.
3: And I should mark, of course, Russian authorities deny any involvement in this, and we heard Vladimir Putin himself saying this is all fiction. The German response, as you brought up before, to Leipzig was to close the Russian consulate in Bonn, terminate its agreement with the Russian House Cultural Center in Berlin, and summon Russia's ambassador. Is that sufficient to create that deterrence that you described before?
4: Well, we'll see. Right, because again, those are the steps that Germany says publicly they're prepared to take. They may be taking other steps in private also, and other nations likely will take actions in solidarity with Berlin. But I think it's too important for people to understand when you hear things like, we're going to close a consulate, we're going to close a cultural center, you think, okay, it's no big deal. But there have been long-standing allegations about Russian activities conducted from those facilities. Signals intelligence, human intelligence collection,
3: but even
4: influence operations.
3: Forgive me for interrupting, but does kicking out some intelligence agents really deter Russia?
4: It might not deter them, but it makes the operations more difficult to conduct. They have to do them remotely, might have to use the internet, communications, that sort of thing.
3: I had the Latvian foreign minister, Baiba Braze, on the show last week, someone you worked with at NATO, and she said that while European intelligence services are indeed concerned about these sabotage attacks and the

0: attacks themselves might escalate. There's no immediate military threat to NATO because Russia is bogged down in Ukraine. Do you think that's right?
1: I think it's right that we don't see signs, I don't see signs of Russian preparation for a conventional attack on a NATO ally. I think in that case, the deterrence and the defensive capabilities that NATO has arrayed are sufficient to convince Moscow that the cost of that attack would be too high. But they're doing this hybrid campaign. And they are trying through the hybrid campaign to achieve the same results that they might have sought through a conventional attack. The risk there is too high. So they've decided to go in a different direction.
0: David Cattler, thank you very much.
1: Yeah, thanks, Dick.
2: Shifting our focus now to how Russia is supplying the soldiers to fight this war. This week, Russian President Vladimir Putin, for the first time, addressed rumors that the Kremlin is preparing for a full military mobilization to boost its manpower, calling them complete nonsense. But Putin made much the same promise back in 2022, not to send conscripts to Ukraine before ordering a partial mobilization that remains in effect today.
3: Now, with Russian military losses estimated at some 40,000 a month, there are signs the Kremlin is preparing for the possibility of a much broader call-up, perhaps after parliamentary elections later this month. Special correspondent Simon Ostrovsky reports from Georgia.
4: This is the state of Russia's new recruits being sent to the front lines in Ukraine. In social media videos from this past winter, men say they were tricked and drunk when signing their enlistment papers. This man says he's injured and is barely able to lift his flak vest. Look at your special forces, Putin, he says. Russia, it seems, is running out of men who are fit and willing to fight.
5: Until now, Russia has mainly used financial incentives to get men to join the military, sometimes offering sums equivalent to a year's salary to get them to sign a contract. But with increasingly high casualty rates on the front lines due to Ukraine's newfound drone dominance, even those high numbers aren't the same draw they once were. That's putting the Kremlin in a bind. Either halt the war now without achieving its declared goals, or find new ways to compel men into the army.
4: One option would be to take the highly unpopular and potentially destabilizing step the Kremlin has avoided until now, instituting a draft, or a general mobilization, as it's known in Russia. The word mobilizatsiya is all over the Russian airwaves.
6: The question isn't, will a mobilization be announced? The question is, what will it look like?
4: Scenes like this offer a clue. Men being pulled off the street by the authorities in legally questionable recruitment drives are becoming all too common and illustrate the Kremlin's desperate need for men for the front. If the decision is made, the mobilization of men from the general population would only take place after parliamentary elections this month. That's according to Kirill Martinov, the editor-in-chief of Russia's leading independent newspaper operating in exile, whose groundbreaking reporting about the Russian war effort has resulted in the Kremlin banning the newsroom as a, quote, undesirable organization.
7: The mobilization, I believe, is very likely in September or October of this year. This is a very dangerous moment, both for Ukraine and for Europe. Russian army is losing more than 40,000 people every month for now. So that means if Putin wants to put more pressure on Ukraine, he basically needs more soldiers.
4: Over 4.5 years of war, Putin's escalating campaign of pressure on Ukraine has failed on a number of fronts. Not only has he been unable to capture the capital, Kyiv, Putin hasn't even taken full control of three Ukrainian regions that already appear on Russian maps as part of Russia. On top of those failures, the cost of the war in Russian lives has been devastating, some 1.5 million men. 7 months after launching his full-scale invasion of Ukraine in 2022, President Putin launched a partial mobilization with recruitment quotas assigned to local draft offices all across the country. It was Russia's first mass call-up since World War II. It led to scenes like this along the country's land borders. Hundreds of thousands of men converged on crossings like this one to try to get out of the country to avoid the draft. More than 700,000 Russians arrived here in neighboring Georgia in just a matter of weeks. Avgustin was one of them and now lives full-time in the capital, Tbilisi, in order to avoid military conscription.
8: Second wave of mobilization, I think it's definitely happening, you know, after election very year.
9: Yeah.
8: Situation looks pretty bad for Russian army, in my opinion, so I know how it's working in Russia. They can take you with no reason. They will find the reason they bring you on the front, so I'm pretty scared, but I'm here. I feel safety here.
4: Alexei, who also left because of the war, thinks it's becoming much more difficult to avoid military service in Russia.
5: Do you feel like going back to Russia now, it's even more risky that you would get drafted into the military?
10: I think, yeah. They just can start picking people wherever they want. I really fear of myself crossing the border.
5: You're afraid of crossing the border?
10: Yeah, yeah.
4: Recruitment statistics published by the independent Russian outlet Vyorstka show that in the spring of this year, the number of new recruits from Moscow fell by a third, with the same trend seen across the rest of the country. The publication also learned that many of those who did sign on were forced by police.
7: I strongly believe that basically the goal of this war for now is continuation of the personal power of President Putin. He has no clear way out. He need to have more people on the battlefield. Because we don't have tool to, you know, stop Putin politically, diplomatically, there is a kind of high risk that war will become even broader. It will affect Europe directly.
4: Last month, the Russian military tested how a mass mobilization would look in Kaliningrad, a Russian region situated between NATO members Lithuania and Poland. The idea, according to the Wall Street Journal's reporting, was to work out any glitches before a possible future mobilization.
7: And for sure, I believe if Putin start this forced campaign to bring people back to the battlefield, I think a lot of people try to find some way how they can escape. During September, a lot of young men, they will prefer to spend a few weeks on vacation. Maybe on the day of election, before the most risky time, to wait and see what will happen next.
4: But for fighting-age Russian men, the path ahead won't be easy. Since the first wave of mobilization, Russian authorities have upgraded a digital registry of all male citizens eligible for service, making dodging military conscription far more complicated now than it was at the start of the war. For the PBS NewsHour, I'm Simon Ostrovsky in Tbilisi, Georgia.
2: The NBA handed out one of its harshest penalties in history against the LA Clippers for circumventing the salary cap with its star forward Kawhi Leonard. The league suspended the team's owner and fined the Clippers $30 million. William Brangham has more.
11: The NBA's powerful rebuke followed a year-long investigation, which detailed how Clippers executives allegedly set up four separate side deals where other companies would pay Leonard. That boosted the star's income and thus violated the NBA's salary cap. In addition to the $30 million fine and suspending team owner Steve Ballmer for a year, several other team executives were barred. The team will lose five consecutive first-round draft picks starting in 2029, and the Clippers will be monitored by the league for 5 years. Kawhi Leonard won't be facing suspension, and his contract remains intact. He has to pay a $700,000 fine, and it's expected that he's going to be traded to the Toronto Raptors. So for more on this scandal, we are joined by David Aldridge. He's senior sports columnist for The Athletic. David, thank you so much for being here. In a column that you wrote today about this scandal, you noted that NBA commissioner Adam Silver, in bringing this punishment down, quote, met the moment. What do you mean by that?
9: Well, William, you know, everybody in the league has been following this for the last year, you know, since the initial podcast by Pablo Torre, who's been, you know, doing an incredible job on this over the last year, multiple episodes detailing multiple instances of things that just didn't make sense, right? That he was getting information about the Clippers and the deals with Kawhi Leonard that didn't make sense. So everyone in the league wanted to know what was Adam Silver going to do if the investigation from Wachtell Lipton said that, yeah, the Clippers have circumvented the cap, in our opinion. And here's the reasons why we say that. Because Steve Ballmer is not your ordinary NBA owner. Look, they're all billionaires, and Steve Ballmer is richer than all of them. Okay, Forbes has him as the 15th richest person in the world. We all, I think, your viewers surely know about Steve Ballmer's background and history. So, and he's well liked amongst the other owners. Nonetheless, the other owners are competitors, and their view was if the Clippers have violated the salary cap, they need to be punished. And the detail to which Wachtell Lipton showed that alleged behavior, I really think left the league with no option, a slap on the wrist, you know, a light suspension, a second round draft pick, no suspensions of personnel would have really told the rest of the league, you can do whatever you want. It's okay. The league said unequivocally with these punishments that the cap is sacrosanct and you can't do whatever you want to violate it.
11: What do you make of Kawhi Leonard's involvement in this? We know that his uncle, who apparently was involved in some of these deal negotiations, was barred also by the league. But what do we know about Kawhi's involvement and his future going forward?
9: Well, you know, he put out a statement on Wednesday saying that he, you know, took responsibility for his company or his people's actions. And you know, he didn't say that I knew about the circumvention, but he said he took responsibility for the actions. Right. Look, yeah, as you mentioned, there was a trade already in place that was held up by this investigation that would have sent Kawhi Leonard to the Toronto Raptors for a couple of players and multiple draft picks. I think the NBA looked at this and said, we could suspend Kawhi Leonard. We could try to, you know, void his contract. It would almost certainly go to arbitration. The players' union has done this before in the past and successfully, I might add, gotten players' contracts restored, gotten suspensions reduced. And I don't think the NBA wanted to fight that fight. I think they felt like the Clippers had to be the entity that bore the brunt of the punishment in this case. But Kawhi's going to go on. I'm sure. I don't think anything's going to keep the trade from going through. And he'll go back to the Toronto Raptors, the team that he led to an NBA championship in 2018.
11: The last minute or so we have left, in the losing all of those first round draft picks, this seems to deal pretty serious blow to the Clippers going forward.
9: Yeah, I think, William, that's what a lot of the people around the league were looking at, because even though the league fined the Clippers $30 million, again, Steve Ballmer is an incredibly rich person. They can pay it. That's not as punitive as losing the draft picks. That was really, in my view, the only thing the NBA could do to really demonstrate the harshness of what it considered the cap violations and what it would do to punish teams that tried to do it. They did it many years ago to the Minnesota Timberwolves. They took five draft picks and ultimately they wound up giving two of them back. So the Clippers might well get one or two of their picks back down the road. But I think this was the best way the league felt to send a message that it was going to take cap circumvention very seriously, because draft picks are really the most important way to build rosters and try to create superstars in the NBA.
11: David Aldridge of The Athletic, thank you so much for sharing your reporting with us.
9: Thanks, William.
3: Most professional football players gain fans and win fame from what they do during the game. In the case of rookie offensive lineman Shi'Ash Pete, millions came to know him from what he said after. After his Dallas Cowboys preseason win over the Arizona Cardinals on August 22nd, Pete was invited by the coach to address his team in the locker room. His words went viral. Take a listen.
12: Fate brought us here as strangers, but this game, this star, this team will make us brothers.
3: Pete already made history as the first Navajo player ever to sign an NFL contract. But just this week, as teams made their cuts, Dallas announced that Pete had not made the squad. He's now hoping to continue his football journey with another team. And Sheyaj Pete joins us now from New Mexico. Sheyaj, welcome to the show. It's great to talk to you.
12: Yeah, thanks for having me on, Amna. Good to be here.
3: So I have to start with that moment that we just showed after the Arizona game. You're in the locker room. Everyone's celebrating. Coach Schottenheimer invites you to say a few words. What do you think in that moment? What's going through your mind?
12: Well, I mean, it was awe-inspiring to see such a massive crowd, you know, show out for the game and specifically for me. It was awesome. But I will say, you know, that couldn't have happened without the Cowboys. And for that, I thank them for it. I mean, without their reputation and status as an NFL club, I wouldn't have been able to obtain that kind of platform. So, you know, I'd like to say thanks to that. What was going through my head was a lot of stuff, but about the game, about my performance, about what's for lunch after, or what's for dinner after. But most importantly, what am I going to say? I know I'm going to have to say something about that. And those words that I mentioned, they were my own. But I will say the speech, the structure of it was heavily inspired from a video game series, Halo 2. So there was some inspiration to it. And I'm not going to say it was like all me, but I got it from a really cool video game I used to play as a kid.
3: I mean, it was just 59 words. That speech inspired headlines and media coverage, and your face like splashed across TV screens across the country. Did the reaction to the speech surprise you?
12: But from the moment the words left my mouth, I knew. I was like, dang, that was some really good stuff. Really good energy, positive energy. The ability to speak from my heart was displayed there. And it was a really good moment and a really good night. And it was something I've always wanted to showcase. And so it was quite special indeed.
3: You mentioned the crowd. At that game, there was a very large, very vocal contingent, thousands of fans, members of the Navajo Nation, who drove to Arizona, traveled just to see you. They were chanting your name. They were waving Navajo Nation flags. What was that like for you during the game?
12: I will say I wasn't expecting that large of a turnout. And I got to see firsthand the strength and power of the Navajo Nation people. It was really special to be appreciated and welcomed and supported and cheered for by the Navajo Nation people, all of Native people in general. It was quite special.
3: We mentioned you're the first ever Navajo player to even sign an NFL deal. Now you're looking for a new team, I know, hoping to continue your career. Do you think about what that means for all the other young players out there, members of the Navajo Nation, to watch you, to see you in this position right now?
12: I'm very thankful I got the opportunity with the Cowboys, and I'm excited to see what the future brings. When it comes to the youth and the fans and people looking from afar to me, I've done a great thing, and to be able to display that and to represent my community in the best light possible has been a privilege, to say the least. And I've been taking some time outside of football, outside of my career, to pay it back, to pay it forward to the youth. I have attended my former high school and have been motivating and giving words of wisdom to the youth there and enlightening them about how far the journey can take you if you put in the hard work and dedication. And if you have a vision and you really want to do something and you stick your mind to it and you put in the work day in and day out to be an impact on so many people, again, is a huge responsibility, and it's a privilege again.
3: Sheyaj Pete, I know you have a lot of fans out there cheering for you who want to see you join a team. We wish you all the best of luck on your journey ahead. Thank you so much for joining us today.
12: Thank you, Amna.
3: In her new book, Seasons of Fury, journalist Rosina Ali traces the history of Islamophobia in the U.S., from FBI monitoring of Muslim and Arab communities in the 1960s to the sweeping surveillance programs launched after 9/11. I recently spoke with her for our PBS News podcast, Settle In. I'm curious how you look at America today contextually on this, because, yes, on the one hand, you have the kind of commonplace anti-Muslim rhetoric that you see from the President of the United States, from some of his closest advisors, from sitting members of Congress. But then you also have Muslim Americans who've risen to very powerful positions. They've been elected to Congress, people like Ilhan Omar, Rashida Tlaib. You've got the first Muslim mayor in New York City. You have another candidate for the Senate in Michigan. How do you look at the context of where we are today and what it means for this?
13: It is remarkable, the rise of Muslim politicians in this country, but I also think it was inevitable. Only because Muslims are a growing population in the country. That said, they're still about just 1.5% of the American population. But what is different since 9/11 is a lot more Muslims have protection in the sense that they were either born here or they were naturalized. Unlike Muslims who were mostly immigrants after 9/11, a lot of the Muslims we see today who are rising up in political circles do have a sense of security. But what has also happened after in the last 25 years is a cohering of a political Muslim voice that in a sense is a reaction, ironically, to 9/11. Before 9/11, there were disparate Muslim voices, but mostly people really considered themselves, again, South Asian or immigrant or so forth. But 9/11 really started cohering a Muslim social political identity. And so when we see the rise of people like Zahran Mamdani or Abdullah Sayyid or Rashida Tlaib or Ilhan Omar, they do talk about themselves as being Muslim. That said, there is a level of Islamophobia that we see today that I have not seen in my lifetime. It is a level of acceptance of Islamophobia. The ways in which senior officials, policymakers, Laura Loomer, for example, the advisor to the president, speaking about Muslims and Islam as if they are second-class citizens, calling for a complete ban on Muslims, calling for a complete ban on anything that is related to Islam in the United States. And to me, what that says is not so much about the Muslim American community, it says a lot more about the American community as a whole.
3: What do you mean by that?
13: I think what we've done is we've reached a point where, you know, tolerance of religion and freedom of religion was a founding tenet of this country. And what we see now is a society that is actually okay with dismantling that very pillar of the United States. We are now openly calling for Islam not to be part of the United States or part of its social and political fabric. And I think what we're doing is actually changing ourselves as a society in really damning and worrying ways. This is not a problem just for the Muslim community. It's actually a problem for American society as a whole. And it's changing the face of what we think of as the values of American society.
3: You can watch that full conversation and more episodes of Settle In on YouTube or wherever you get your podcasts. And that is the NewsHour for tonight. I'm Amna Nawaz.
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7: In Spain, political tumult and daily protests. We look at what's fueling Europe's biggest migrant crisis. I'm Marco Werman. In Canada, the gloves come off. They're done with President Trump's taunts and tariffs.
8: Trump's whole life has been built around humiliating others. He wants to subjugate Canada. I don't think there's any debate about that.
7: Plus, modern food production was built on free trade, cheap energy, and a stable climate.
9: The system kind of worked, but now the same can't be said about the moment we're in. Those three conditions don't exist anymore.
7: The global food system under threat, and we remember Gloria Steinem.
10: So Gloria says that, you know, when you do something, you never know if it's going to be big or small. You have to do it as if it matters.
7: An inspiration to activists around the globe, today, here on The World.
11: Live from NPR News in Washington, I'm Janine Herbst. The deadlocked jury in the Lindsey Clancy case in Massachusetts went home today without reaching a verdict in her trial over the killing of her three children in 2023. They'll continue deliberations tomorrow. Today, there was a bit of commotion in the courtroom. Deborah Becker from member station WBUR has more.
12: We got word that there was a note from the jury. Mm-hmm. Judge William Sullivan convened court and questioned each of the 12 jurors individually under oath. He then had a sidebar with both the prosecutors and Clancy's defense attorney, Kevin Reddington. Now, Reddington appeared angry because we can't hear any of this. He brings Clancy up to the sidebar in her wheelchair so the jurors faced her while they were being questioned. The judge then called in the entire jury, read them further instructions about reasonable doubt, and the jury went back to deliberate, and then they were sent home about a half hour later.
11: Deborah Becker reporting. Lawyers for former FBI Director Jim Comey are urging a judge to dismiss criminal charges against him. NPR's Carrie Johnson reports they argue he didn't threaten President Trump when he posted an image of seashells online.
13: Comey's lawyers say no reasonable person could interpret the photo of shells that spell out the numbers 8647 as a true threat on the life of the president. Rather, they say Comey was making a political statement about the need to get rid of President Trump using common restaurant slang. They say the language is core speech protected by the First Amendment. Comey later deleted the post and apologized after hearing his message could be misconstrued. The Justice Department says Comey was trying to gin up controversy to sell his novel when he made the Instagram post last year. DOJ lawyers say they have not been influenced by Trump, who's openly pushed for Comey to face prosecution. Carrie Johnson, NPR News.
11: Fox News has ousted veteran reporter Maria Bartiromo after 12 and a half years. She came to Fox with a record as an accomplished markets reporter. In the Trump era, however, she ended up featured